0: 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It's pretty powerful, and it just keeps getting better. And they just recently crossed the 20-year mark. And it feels like they've got all the steam and energy from like a startup. It's really pretty impressive. Check it out. 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
1: Well, this week we want to do a nice shout out to Vadim, who's a new Jupiter.party member. Thank you for joining the club.
0: Woo! Thank you. Thank you, Vadim. Appreciate that. Boys, we got a bunch of emails on recommendations for a low power but semi-powerful home lab. Sent in via the contact page in the boost. Thank you, everybody who did that. I'm processing all of them. And, a couple of themes came through. Some Lenovo hardware and some Beelink hardware. A couple of themes, definitely. And they're really good options. So, yeah, I'll have more on that in the future. Tell you more about that. We got an email from Lep Listener, and I feel like maybe we've had a blind spot here, and he kind of brings it to our attention. He says, I'm moving off of Windows 10 now, and I'll be trying out Zorin OS or WinX for moving from my SDR and ham software and hardware. At first, WinX seems better, but time will tell.
2: That's a Linux, but with a W.
0: Maybe this could be a topic and could get some new listeners. And, you know, I don't think we've given much attention to this end of Windows 10, but this is a big moment for a lot of Windows users. Lupfan brings up a good point.
2: This is true.
0: So I'm not a big fan of WinX. This is my opinion, and it's not a particularly well-researched one. 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
2: Yeah, I think they say they have WinBoat.
0: 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Yeah, I think it's your decision if that's of a personal value to you. I think you would probably be better served by just using Ubuntu LTS. There's kind of an idiom in Linux that goes, the further out from the most commonly used system, the harder that is. And like, so you're picking something that's a derivative of Ubuntu. And so if it ever breaks, you're only going to get support from them, and they're very small user base.
2: or if the thing that supports Ubuntu that you try to run on it, that breaks. Probably on you to figure out the delta.
0: Yeah, there's that. Where there's millions of users that use Ubuntu, and there's a giant support community out there, and there's also people you could contact. That's just something to consider, LEP listener. Zorin may be worth trying. I haven't spent a lot of time with Zorin.
2: Maybe we should.
0: I'd be curious to know if people would like to know our opinion on Zorin. I'd kick the tires if people would like to know.
2: Well, we should probably do run some Windows again for a bit and then switch to Zorin.
3: I would be concerned about the people who rely on these pseudo Windows experiences to adopt Linux, because you're going to get burned eventually.
0: Yeah.
3: I know people often say, oh, you know, KDE Plasma is the Windows-like experience and GNOME is the Mac-like experience, which is completely and utterly wrong for a lot of reasons. Neither KDE nor GNOME are actively trying to aim towards that direction, but there are people who like, want to see patterns that aren't there, for example. And the problem is that if you start reinforcing it with other things, then what you wind up having is you're subtly tricking the users into thinking this is the same system that they had before. And as soon as that superficial skin breaks, like, the users will be more upset than they were before.
0: Yeah. In fact, I'm glad you're touching on this. I think another way to put this, because I thought about this when it came in and I forgot to mention it, Neil, but you reminded me, is it creates a misalignment of expectations.
3: Exactly.
0: And I think that's the core problem, is people expect it to be to behave and function and do the things Windows does, and it's not Windows.
2: Well, we got another email here from Adam, who's also a member. Thanks for reviewing my Nix config. It was really fun hearing what others thought of it. So another plus one for Nix config reviews.
0: Oh, all right.
2: Chris, you were right. My machine, Boomer, I remember this one, of course, isn't my only host. It's named after the Battlestar Galactica character. And because it's my desktop with the most horsepower, it booms.
0: I like it. I do prefer our theory that it was this config for your parents. But that makes sense, too.
2: Does send you a little shade here, though, Chris.
0: Yeah.
2: Not sure how you missed my prowler.nix file sitting right next to sonar.nix and radar.nix.
0: That's my bad. I will count those points towards you again. Sorry I docked you for that. That's good. I'm glad to hear. Those are, by the way, things people should look into if they haven't. That's all I'll say about that. He does call you out a bit, but not in a bad way.
2: Yeah, I mentioned that Adam has a nice structure with explicit modules in his Nix setup. He credits his old Puppet experience showing, because in Puppet, you write generic modules that you can reuse across machines, and Adam's trying to do the same thing with Nix, and it definitely shows. Portable configs, makes a match anywhere. As an example, Adam mentions his Telegraph module, which runs on every host. Also using my Flake for ersatz,
0: yes,
2: which I need to update. I started doing that and got distracted with other things. Sounds like maybe here, though, reports on getting hardware acceleration. When I play a stream, NVTOP shows GPU activity. ersatz reports hardware acceleration as enabled, but the logs always complain, unable to determine VAPI compatibilities. Please install VA info.
0: But you're seeing activity in...
2: Oh, so we commented. Yeah, so that last commit was my vain attempt to fix that.
0: Oh, I see. Yeah. Oh, the newer QSV method, he notes, has a bug where the audio lags about 2 seconds behind the video. Oh!
2: Yeah, so I had to set the FFmpeg profile to use VAPI acceleration with the IHD driver for the N100 media server. Also mentions maybe to fix some of those issues with VAPI, maybe we need libva utils. Yeah, I could take a look at that when I touch ersatz next. So thank you for testing that, because I haven't had as much time to actually get it really going as I'd like.
0: I had ersatz going on 3 screens over the weekend.
2: I was looking that they've done some nice-looking updates. Like, their changelog is full of good things.
0: One of the things that I like doing, this is an aside, but I like to set up holiday channels. So I have right now a Halloween channel, which I'll turn off, and then I'll turn on a Christmas channel. And then I turn them off after the season's over, so that way people don't... Otherwise, the kids just watch them, and yeah. Being able to have it go on multiple screens is so great. It's so fantastic. And I'll sometimes go on YouTube and find some of those long Halloween video loops, you know, with the different music and stuff, and throw that in there. You can throw all kinds of stuff in there. It's such a great application. And then another fun thing you can do is have the kids pick the colors for the different smart lights that can change colors. Go around and have them pick. They love that.
1: Well, we have another note here from Alan Bacon, who says, "Hey there, longtime party member, first time writing in.
0: Hey!
1: I was just listening to the latest Unplug episode where you guys were looking for a name for the audience, and I think I have something not half bad that might just fit the Jupiter Broadcasting brand, The Colony. It keeps in theme with that space theme, Star Trek, the launch, etc. What do you think?
0: We have in the past. In fact, that's the domain name for our Matrix server.
2: Mm-hmm.
0: I think that's the way to lean into then, The Colony. So that's when we're talking about the audience, we'll just refer to it as The Colony. That'll be our cute love name. Only those of you that listen to this specific episode will know what the hell we're talking about.
2: Subscribe. Grow The Colony.
1: Mr. Bacon also says here, have a good one from up north in French Canada, the real French, not like that wannabe Brent.
0: Oh, Brent, I'm sorry. I didn't know that was in there.
1: Well, those Acadians, you know, you gotta.
0: Is that a thing? Is there tension between the, you know, the half French Canadians and the real French Canadians?
1: What does half mean? I mean, I think what you're hearing in my voice is the answer is yes.
0: Yeah.
2: You know, after like 5,000 miles in the States, you're really becoming one of us.
0: Yeah.
1: Louisiana has some French down there.
3: I mean, Chris, it's a problem in all the Francophony speaking areas.
1: Francophony?
3: Like, that's a whole. Yes.
0: I love humans. They're so great. We're just the best. Love it. Thank you, everybody, for the emails. Appreciate it very much. LinuxUnplugged.com/contact.
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0: And of course, you can also send a boost into the show, support us, and get a message. If it's above 2,000 sats, we read it. And our baller booster this week got it on discount. It's Turd Ferguson with 43,000 sats.
5: Turd Ferguson!
0: 43,000 sats for Fedora 43 Review. Always look forward to hearing your takes and realized it was valuable to me. Ah, this is a live boost.
1: Nice.
0: Thank you, Turd.
2: Appreciate to the pending. Cool.
0: I appreciate that, Turd. Yeah. Yeah, we mark, if you have a Podcasting 2.0 app, we mark the live stream and schedule it pending ahead of time. So if you ever wonder, the guy's going to have a live show today, or what time is it at, or did it get rescheduled, we mark it as pending. I try to do it about 24 hours before the live stream, and it'll show up in your list of apps. Or, I'm sorry, your list of podcasts.
1: As a baller here, I'd like to mention that about half the fuel that went into the van on the way home was from sats that we received from listeners, and I got those just directly into the gas tank. So I wanted to say a huge thank you to everyone who boosted in and also fake boosted in to allow me to get home. Thank you. That made a huge difference.
0: And get there. Yeah, and get
1: right,
0: there, too.
1: Right, right. Thank you, everyone.
0: Yeah, absolutely.
6: Fun will now commence.
0: Yes, indeed.
2: Tom A. Toe comes in with 9,001 satoshis.
7: It's over 9,000!
2: Here's a little power usage data point for you, Chris.
0: Okay.
2: My NetBSD desktop, so not a big hog like Linux, but is a ThinkCenter M710Q, generation older than the 720.
0: The M710Q, I think, was probably one of the number one recommendations.
2: Uh-huh.
0: Okay, so I'm interested to hear a in-the-field report.
2: They can both take 32 gigs. Mine has 16 in the second disk. Measured from mains, it idles at 12 watts and uses around 25 to 30 under load. And for the listeners, how about Jovenauts?
0: Jovenauts.
2: Well, if you want to self-opt into that, we won't complain.
0: 12 watts idle is a bit high, but not unreasonable. 30 watts is dangerous, but if it's only under massive load and I've consolidated, I could see that working. If I could get 32 gigs of RAM in that puppy and a couple of disks, and then, you know, I'd probably have to do a couple external disks. That's the thing I don't like, is I don't see a way where I could have a large internal array. And it needs to be solid state, so it gets expensive pretty quick externally. But that is
2: Have
0: nice.
2: Have you considered towing a small fission reactor?
0: Good idea. That's some good real world. I really appreciate the actual power usage numbers. If anybody else has that for their mini PC home lab machine, please do send it in, especially if you could beat 30 watts under load. I'd love to see that.
1: We've got OP1984 here with 4,000 sats.
8: Put some macaroni and cheese on there, too.
1: Well, this was a timely episode. Thanks to the AWS outage, my SmartThings automations all failed. And that was all I needed to stop putting off making the switch. Bonus, my 70-plus-year-old mother has, after 10 years of resisting, agreed to try Linux. Linux Mint, specifically, since her Windows 11 laptop is having tons of issues and I'm always having to fix the darn thing. A year with LibreOffice instead of paying for Microsoft 365 just got her to see FOSS as a user-friendly option and not just for the hacker man.
0: Ah.
2: Wow, that's wonderful to hear.
0: LibreOffice coming in as the sale closer there.
2: Well, you can tell like you're taking a thoughtful, long term approach to you know make this happen, and it's finally really paying off, and that's that seems great for not only your mom but also you as the support person.
0: Yeah, love that. Nice win there. Thanks for sending that our way. Love hearing those.
1: I always love when some kind of power outage or service outage also moves people to bigger and better things. I'm assuming Home Assistant here, so go call any members.
0: A follow-up, since I did the YOLO delete of the random zombie adapter, the Zigbee network has been totally solid.
1: Nice.
0: Totally solid. So, and that's even after going down and relocating in a new, you know, which you never know. It's all been good. Thor comes in with a supercharged Robodux, 2,444 sats. More Nyx is good, and yes to more config confessions, please. Also, I could identify with Colony. It's on the theme of JB.
2: Well, there we go.
0: Thanks, Thor. Appreciate that.
2: Augustine boosts in with 3,714 sats.
6: I like you. You're a hot ticket.
2: Just wanted to give a shout-out to an email server called Mox, M-O-X.
0: Oh, yeah.
2: For anyone who feels crazy enough to self-host your own email, it's a modern Go-based email server that I found very easy to set up, which is saying something because email servers are not always easy to set up. Been running it for the past year on a VPS without issues. There's even a Nyx package for it.
0: You know, this had come across in one of my searches, and I had not heard any reports of it, and I'm just looking at it now that you bring it up. This is great. We're getting some super good in-the-field reports. Really, really high value there. Appreciate that a lot. All right, so that's Mox. It's xmox.nl. That's xmox.nl if you want to check it out. Thank you for that. Appreciate that one.
1: Distro Stew comes in with 11,111 sats. I loved the Nyx Config Reviews episode, and there are so many okay. interesting ones in GitHub as well. Every system I have has an alias U that updates everything regardless of package manager. And I did it this way in Nyx for quite a long time, but eventually it started causing issues. So now I have it broken out into more granular aliases. And he does link us to those aliases in their NyxOS repo. Feel free to roast the configs, of course, while you're there. And P.S., thanks for showcasing my reader app, Saver.
0: Oh, yeah, yeah. Well done. That's great. All right. We'll save that one. I think we're going to have to start building a stash.
2: I think so.
0: Thank you, Distro Stew. Appreciate that. Kiwi Bitcoin Guides here with 3,456 sats. I like that.
9: This is why I have bedtime wine.
0: Thank you, Kiwi. He says, thanks for the explainer on the distros. More questions to follow and plus one for a deep dive on the Albi Hub stuff. Yeah.
2: Indeed.
0: We're talking more about that. Something we'll do. We don't have anything planned yet, so if you have any specific questions, you can still get them in, and it'll help inform the coverage.
2: Anonymous boosts in with 2,021 sats.
10: Make it so.
2: About to start my Home Assistant journey.
0: Oh, let's take a moment.
1: That's exciting.
0: Oh, to be at the beginning.
2: Oh, coming in with Podverse, too. Nice.
0: This is my Picard moment when he's dying in the cave, and Wesley's, you know, leaning over him, and Picard's like, to be young again. You know that moment I'm thinking of? That's how I feel right now. Do keep us posted. Very excited. I think you're going to love it. Start with like a small win. Don't go crazy. Don't go crazy. But then once you, get the small win, go crazy, obviously.
1: Well, Adversary 17 is here. 16,384 sats. Yeah, I got a name for us listeners. The Jupiteers. We are pioneers of the FOSS space.
0: I can't help but picture the Rocketeer, you know?
2: Oh, yeah.
0: Remember that movie?
2: Uh-huh.
0: I don't know, Adversaries. I don't know.
2: You have to unseat Colony, I think.
0: Yeah, I love Colony because we already have it in so many places. The Jupiteers. Maybe the Jupiteers are the individual members of the Colony? I don't know. You know, because the Colony could be the whole.
2: Mm-hmm.
0: We could workshop that. Hey, look who it is, boys. The Golden Dragon is here with 2,222 sats.
11: The Golden Dragon!
0: I listened to this week, but I don't remember what I had to say as it was late. Here's some support for the excellent episode, however.
2: Oh, you still boosted? That's so sweet.
0: Oh, God, that's great. I love it. Thank you. I appreciate that. that's pretty good. It's pretty good, Golden Dragon. Also, thank you to everybody who streams sats As you listen, we had 24 of you do that, and collectively, you stack 26,238 sats. When you combine that with our boosters, it's not a super strong episode. But you know what? It's not also a disaster. I'll say that. We stacked a grand total of 123,691 sats. The easiest way to boost the show is with Fountain.fm. It's also a Podcasting 2.0 app, so it means you also get the Podcasting 2.0 chapters, you get the transcript, you also get the live stream integration with the pending and a bunch of other special features, including the ability to boost, and they self-host all of that. Or you can go down the adventurous route of AlbiHub, and then you compare that to a number of apps. On iOS, Castomatic is absolutely fantastic. Podverse is a popular one in our community because it's GPL3. You can also just boost from the podcast index. There's lots of options. And of course, we want to take a moment and say thank you very much. Let's
10: just pump the brakes right there.
0: Just pump the brakes and say thank you to our members who also set it and forget it with either their party membership or their core contribution. We couldn't do it without you either. So thank you, everybody who supports this show. We do it for you. Okay, two picks. And I put this first one here for you, really. I just felt like this is something you and I could geek out on. But every now and then we get into this stuff and somebody else in the audience loves it too. And so this week we're highlighting Millisecond. It's an app that lets you sort of audit and optimize your Linux system for excellent, low latency, beautiful audio. And that's why it's called Millisecond, because it does just that.
2: Yeah, I like the name. That's clever. And it just does one thing really well. So you get a clean little GTK application with some different groups like user, CPU, kernel, and then some nice little icons and displays where it'll tell you just sort of default, like, how do your real-time priorities look? What about group limit, CPU frequency scaling? Gives you like a warning or this is bad or you're looking good with a green check mark. And there's a link with explainers over at the Linux Audio Wiki where a lot of this sort of these tips are accumulated. And you can just kind of drop things down to get like more of a inline help tip as well.
0: This kind of is in the broader context of a collection of tools now that makes audio production on Linux absolutely just top notch.
2: And it's GPL3.
0: Mm-hmm. Mm-hmm. Okay.
2: Oh, and I made a little flake for it too, if you want to run it on next.
0: I saw that. Okay, how about this next one? I never even thought about this, but would you like a lock screen for your just standard old TTY? Then I would like to introduce you to Lemurs. It's a customizable TUI, and it's kind of a login manager written in Rust, sent in by a Lupfan, who we read his email earlier. It's got both Apache and MIT mixed in there. It creates a small, robust, yet customizable login manager, which can be served as a front end to your TTY, X11, or Wayland sessions. It has also the back end support for PAM, so it just plugs into your existing authentication infrastructure. And the UI is a very simple login and password lock screen. And I've never thought about locking my TTY before until now. And I can't believe I've never thought about it.
2: Yeah, you're going to keep them all locked now.
0: Yeah, dude, I'm going to log all of them in and then I'm going to lock them. That's what I'm going to do because I like it that way. I don't know. Or maybe you're SSH'd in and you got to leave it up on a machine that you can't lock the screen of or something. Like, there's times where you want to lock this stuff.
2: It does have a very classic TUI look to it. You know, mm-hmm. It kind of looks like an older DOS machine almost vibe.
0: Yeah, and if maybe you were Ryzen towards that vibe for your Wayland desktop, you could just use this as your lock manager for Wayland, too. It doesn't have to be for your TTY, but that's what drew me to it. So what a great idea. And how did I never think of that before? I'm embarrassed. It never even crossed my mind. I just log in as root.
2: Yeah, well, it seems to be a dual license, Apache 2 and
0: yeah.
2: MIT.
0: Yeah. I don't really log in as root. Don't do that. I mean, I sudo a lot. And maybe I sudo without a password. I might do that. But I don't run as root all the time. You know what I mean? I don't do that.
2: Yeah, but you're always in the Docker group.
0: Definitely in the Docker, in the wheel group, in the video group. You know, I'm in the floppy group. Why not? I love the floppy group. All right, so I have a few things to let you know before we get out of here. This show is live. We do it on a Tuesday, which is actually a Sunday. And it starts at 10 a.m. Pacific, 1 p.m. Eastern over at jblive.tv.
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0: Wes Payne, we have a few pro tips for them as well. You know, I mentioned it earlier, but I think it's worth iterating because we work hard to make these things nice.
2: Yeah, that's right. If MPEG layer 3 is not enough and you want more metadata, We've got a JSON file in the cloud with chapter information.
10: Ooh.
2: Yeah, skip right to your favorite stuff. Skip the boring parts if you want to.
0: One would think, too, that it would be a pretty easy way to sort of parse through like the topics of the show. You could, there's some data you could work with there.
2: Yeah, indeed. Those are the major moments.
0: And speaking of data you can work with,
2: that's
0: Wes,
2: right. Yeah, if you want way more data, how about VTT and SRT files for you? Also in the feed for transcripts, more and more of the players out there can use and display and even play and show the transcripts as you move throughout the episode.
0: With speaker names.
2: Yeah. And since they're in the feed, you can download them, process them, throw them at an LLM, whatever you want.
0: And we go extra far and above. We process each host track individually so that way it has the best chance of recognizing the speech correctly and identifying it. So we really put some effort into those transcripts. Check them out. Links to what we talked about this week, those are over at linuxunplugged.com/638. Thank you so much for joining us on this week's episode of Your Unplugged program. We'll see you right back here next Tuesday, as in

0: This kind of goes back to the reason for Bcash FS even existing. Going back to Bcash, I was at Google, and we're trying to use these really high-performance SSDs that Google was building internally. And this is when SSDs were new, so everyone was looking for applications, and caching was the natural solution. But it turned out to be that just producing a B-tree that is fast enough for indexing all block IOs was a bit of a challenge. Binary search turns out to really suck if you're really pushing it really hard, because binary search is the worst possible algorithm for the way CPU caches work. One of the things they don't tell you in back in school. So I came up with Eitzinger arrays before it was even published. Eitzinger arrays are where you build up a binary search tree in an array, kind of the same way you would build up a standard binary heap. So this means prefetching actually works. So that plus a whole bunch of crazy optimizations to make the nodes as small as possible, plus some other math so we can convert back from Eitzinger indexes to in-order traversals to get back to the sorted order representation. That made Bcash's B-tree implementation one of the fastest around, actually the fastest ordered persistent key value store as far as I know. That was when I knew I and the other guys working on Bcash back then that we were onto something. We had something that might be a good basis for a file system.
1: Hello, friends, and welcome back to your weekly Linux talk show. My name is Chris.
2: My name is Wes.
3: And my name is Brent.
1: Hello, gentlemen. Coming up on the show today, yes, Bcash FS has shipped, and it wants to sting like ZFS and float like XFS. 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Then we'll round it out with some great boosts and picks and a lot more. 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
5: Hello, man.
6: Hey, Chris. Hey, Wes. And hello, Brent.
2: Hello.
1: Hello. Thank you very much for joining us today, guys. Nice to see you there. We call that mumble room our low-latency audio feed because it is. It's

0: kind of essential to what we call the quote-unquote Linux community. What we see online is an echo of what actually takes place at these events. And that's where the real Linux community is. And I've always tried my best and always failed, and I'm always going to try to do better to cover these events and convey why that matters in free software. And I've always felt like the most honest way to do that is to get there either by paying for it on our own or by the audience helping us get there. Because it's like, I just want it to be a pure thing because I want it to be a pure contribution back to the free software community. And that's why this idea of trying to get to scale in NixCon was like, okay, this is maybe our opportunity. It is the adpocalypse. Maybe the audience will step up. And man, have they. Because we've had a goal to raise 8 million sats via Boost. Very ambitious, but we're trying to cover the gas in an Airbnb and whatnot. And it's been going really well. So far, we have raised 92% of our goal. 7,324,551 sats towards our trip to go to scale. 92% of the way there.
1: Wow.
2: That's so impressive.
0: I'm really grateful. This has been not just a goal for this year, but doing something like this where JB could go cover it with no attachments to any commercial entity, just completely focused on the event, not trying to get a return for a sponsor, that we could cover something like this, powered by the audience, has been a long-term goal of mine. And we are 92% of the way to raising 8 million sats. I'd love to tip it over even a little bit just because it's California and it's extremely expensive. Now, listener Jeff pointed out on the live stream today that if you have some on-chain funds and you don't have an easy way to get them into Lightning so you can boost, well, there's a tool that the three of us have used in the past to do just that, to support our favorite podcast, and it's called Boltz.exchange, BOLTZ.exchange. You can go both ways. You can go from on-chain to Lightning and Lightning to on-chain. If you got no idea what I'm talking about, don't worry, unplugcore.com. You can become a member and support us that way. That'll help get us there as well. But 92%, we're almost there. Help us close that gap and support the show at the same time. Thank you, everybody. All right, Bcash FS, where does it fit? I think that's kind of everybody's question when I tell them Bcash FS is shipped. In Linux 6.7, last Sunday as we were live, it came out.
1: But why should I care?
0: And why should you care? And Brent did the math, and I actually already forgot what you said, Brent, but we've been talking about Bcash FS here on this show since, survey says,
2: Linux Unplugged 158, which was 2016 in August.
0: Now, why have we been talking about a file system since August of 2016? And I would like to make the case, and you guys feel free to fact check or interrupt or whatever, but I feel like Linux still hasn't solved the problem of a completely robust competitive file system that is even semi-feature comparable to what an iPhone can do and what Windows XP can do. Extended 4 is a great file system. It's performant. It's reliable. It's lean and mean. Modern, it is not.
1: It's kind of impressive. It's worked so well for so long.
0: Yeah. And I'm grateful. You know what else worked so well for so long? HFS. Extended FAT. FAT32. Also, very fast file systems, low overhead, have served us well for a very long time. But they are inappropriate for a modern workstation or modern server workload. They're inappropriate. I think Extended 4 is inappropriate as well. I love what it's done for us. But I think we as a community have fallen behind. Some distributions like Fedora offer ButterFS, OpenSUSE, but before that, RiserFS. Of course, Ubuntu has made strides by offering ZFS as an installation option. But fundamentally, Extended 4 lacks certain features that an iPhone has, that every Mac that ships has, that Windows has had since XP. Things like shadow volume copies, you know, in other words, snapshots and copies and sub-volumes, maybe even compression or encryption. Things that protect users, protect the hardware like their SSD and reduce write. Things that are actually useful in a workstation environment like sub-volumes for home directories and things like that.
1: Right, things that can enable some of those workflows that we've talked about when we talked about like bulletproof Linux setups.
0: Or like on a server, you know, having the ability to send your file system is an extremely useful functionality. And ButterFS and ZFS have this functionality, but Extended 4 does not.

0: And XFS has been around a long time. In fact, XFS is older than Extended 4 and Extended 3 and others. It's a classic. It's been around since the 90s, but we still, as a community, haven't embraced it for whatever reason and made it the default file system, even though it continues to be developed. Extended 4 remains the champion. And I think, as a result, basic functionality is now lacking in both the desktop experience and in the server tooling experience. How do you build a standardized way, say, in the Dolphin file manager, or maybe in systemd, to recover files and restore files if 90% of the file systems that are deployed out there by default don't have that functionality? You can't. You're not going to build the ability to recover files into Dolphin or on GNOME files unless there's a standardized API that maybe 60% or more of your user base could potentially have access to. Systemd isn't going to have this built in at a level that is extremely accessible and deployable until 90% of the servers deployed have this file system.
1: So like, even though Linux has access to file systems with these advanced features, because, I don't know, they're not tested or they're not compatible or they're not trusted, whatever reason they're not fit in as the new default.
0: They're just not default, yeah.
1: The result is people just don't trust that we have those features available or willing to assume.
0: Why would you put the time into developing, say, a file recovery mechanism like Shadow File Copy that's been in Windows XP, since Windows XP? And, you know, Mac OS, I used to, on this here show, give them a hard time for HFS Plus.
1: Oh, yeah.
0: And then they layered Time Machine on top of that. And then they lapped and shamed us. And they even revamped Time Machine now to take advantage of the snapshot capabilities of their file systems. They even modernized Time Machine. They rolled out a brand new file system to all of their devices in production and then rewrote the backup tools that use it, rewrote the installer and fundamentally how macOS installation updates are done, while we've sat on our hands and done nothing. So it's embarrassing from a workstation standpoint, and it's kind of embarrassing on a server-side standpoint. And there must be some reason for it. There must be some reason for it, but I hope, and I don't know if it's it, but my hope is that perhaps bcachefs will fit into this spot. What do you think, Wes?
1: You mean the new default Linux file system? Someday, when it's ready.
0: When it's ready. We're not there yet. But bcachefs is what we're taking to calling a third-generation file system. And I think you probably explain this the best, Wes.
1: Well, I mean, if you just kind of think about cycles in technology, we had the generation of file systems that ext4 and XFS kind of came from. And then ZFS came on the scene, and it was one of the first copy-on-write file systems that was widely deployed and used and trusted and taught us the whole next set of features that you could expect from file systems. But ZFS got started sometime in 2004-ish? I don't know, something like that.
0: In the bowels of Sun Microsystems.
1: Right, and ButterFS, I guess it was, I don't know exactly when development started, but maybe 2008. It was merged anyway into the kernel in 2009. But bcachefs has had time to learn from those things, right? Like, you can take a look at how modern file systems have been designed, the existing stuff, what's worked, what hasn't worked, what issues they've run into. Because, I mean, ZFS and ButterFS are both great, but you know, their designs have had to make compromises. And in today's era, maybe you want to sort of remake those compromises or take another whack at it. And you can have new simplifying assumptions, or at least look to see, like, if I was going to do this from scratch with these features not bolted on but designed in from the get-go, how might you do it? And that's at least some of what bcachefs is trying to do.
0: The challenge really is that bcachefs is moving quick. And I think, you know, the documentation can lag behind development, especially as things are getting added now that it's been mainlined. When you look at the feature set today, I think it's safe to say it's got copy on write. All right. It's got extended ACL support. It's got subvolume support. But there are features that are missing that we would consider to be, when I'm sitting here going on about standard table stake features, there are some still from bcachefs that are not yet merged in.
1: Yeah, right. Send receive, for instance, that's not there. Snapshots work. Snapshots are doing great seemingly, but not send receive quite yet. Erasure coding, aka, you know, like RAID 5, 6 type things, that's not yet in, but coming soon.
0: I think also there's probably a cohort of ButterFS users that have never been super thrilled with ButterFS, but maybe they don't want to use ZFS because it doesn't have a kernel module. They're on a Raspberry Pi, maybe low-end hardware. While bcachefs isn't yet optimized for low-end systems, I think there is still a cohort of ButterFS users that may want to migrate one day to bcache.
1: I think it'd be pretty pretty easy too, just in the sense that there's a lot of similarity between the file systems, right? They're both in kernel, so you don't have to deal with anything new there.
0: Yes.
1: There's also a lot of places with BcacheFS where the sort of user experience interface is quite similar if you're used to ButterFS, and the snapshot interface is sort of modeled on the way ButterFS does it, so that'll be familiar to you. And then I think you might just think, you know, it's going to offer some things like better RAID if that is useful to you that your kernel file system can't really do.
0: So we had a lot of questions like what's working, what's next. So we asked Kent to join us on the pod, and he was out and about, but was kind enough to share some of his time with us.
2: Yeah, he's a thoughtful guy and truly an expert on the state of modern file systems, from what I can tell. We want to share the highlights of that chat with you. And my biggest question going into this episode was, well, given ZFS and ButterFS and XFS, as we've been saying, why do you really need yet another modern file system?
3: Feature set of ButterFS and ZFS, but performance and reliability and scalability of XFS, if we can do that, then we'll have something.
0: So his quick answer, his elevator pitch is the feature set and reliability of ZFS, but the scalability of XFS and speed. Kind of like I said, you know, he wants to have something, and I think he's really close, that stings like ZFS and floats like XFS that you could have built into your Linux kernel.
1: Yeah, I know there's some work. I'm not sure that's ready either, but work on like a no-cow path that turns off the copy on write and is aiming to be at least comparable to performance with XFS. I don't think it's there. There's a lot of optimizations Kent talks about that are on the table that can be done that have not yet been done. So, you know, we'll see when do those actually land. But it seems like there's still plenty of low-hanging fruit out there.
0: Yeah, I think XFS is really, in his mind, the one file system to beat right now. Not ZFS so much.
3: XFS is going to be harder to dethrone. XFS performs and scales really well, and it's really robust. And I think those guys have been real professionals how they've been doing it. But it's also like a code base from the 90s. It shows its age in areas. And if we can really get the performance and the scalability to compete with XFS, that's what's on my mind.
2: So, Jens, I know you've used XFS in the past. I'm curious what your opinion is. Chris, you've probably used pretty much every file system.
0: I mean, I still have XFS quite a bit upstairs on my big old scary RAID. That's what I use. I'm actually using LVM and then XFS on top of that. I've used it in production too. It is a really good file system. It was one of the first ones that I used because it had extended attribute support, which was necessary for Windows shops for the clients that I was deploying at.
1: And right.
0: It has a good recovery tool set. Like the thing that I think I really appreciate is I have been in situations where I've had to recover data and XFS tooling was there for me. It came through. The file system was solid. I think I agree with Kent. Performance-wise, feature set-wise, it is one to beat.
1: Right. Yeah. If you're not like relying on some of these modern, file system things like snapshots or copy on write functionality, then yeah, XFS has always been the thing I've reached for. And now they've been trying to add some of those advanced features on, but it's an old design from the 90s that you kind of have to stretch and make work in this paradigm. Whereas BcacheFS is just, you know, it's modern. It's had time to learn from a lot, both file systems, but also from databases, which is something Kent spent a lot of time looking into. And it's actually kind of like a file system on top of a database.
3: Yeah, that's where I put most of my effort in for sure. And that was the dream. Like, there's been multiple efforts to do that. Microsoft had a big one, ReFS. But it's hard to make a generic database scale in all the ways that a file system can, or if a file system needs to. And so that was a pretty ambitious project. And compare like technology-wise to ZFS or ButterFS, the other two main contenders feature set-wise, ZFS was able to do snapshots by giving up on extents. And it's the old indirect block scheme. And if you've done file system with snapshots, you understand why they did that. Extents that overlap in arbitrary ways plus snapshots introduces lots of brain melting problems. And considering it was the first mainstream, I mean, there was Waffle before, the first mainstream file systems for snapshots, it's pretty understandable. But performance-wise, it's never going to scale as well as something that's extent-based.
0: I think, too, when you're launching a new file system post-ButterFS, there's some natural questions Linux users are going to have around, well, have you solved for this problem? Have you solved for this problem? So we talked to Ken about that. You also asked a great question about erasure coding.
3: I am really excited about erasure coding in bcachefs because the vast majority of it is done, and the design did turn out really, really nicely. No raid hole. I'm excited to put it through more benchmarking. Like functionality-wise, like all the core algorithmic problems are done. Getting it to play nicely with CopyGC was a big endeavor, but actually stabilizing a feature and getting it really ready for prime time, that's like as long as developing it was in the first place. So.
2: Now, I need a little lesson here for those of us who are less file system initiated. He mentioned, you mentioned eraser coding. Can you give us an insight into what that is? And he mentioned also the raid hole. I have guesses.
0: Yeah. Yeah. So this is a classic problem that ButterFS has been struggling with for a while. And Kent kind of goes into why it's been a big problem for ButterFS. And it's sort of a design issue that bcachefs just simply isn't going to be subject to.
3: Like you mentioned, the raid hole has always been the big problem in raid systems. When you're doing raid 5 and 6, this doesn't apply to raid 1. And you've got these stripes of unrelated data, and you've got parity blocks that let you reconstruct any of those fails. Well, if you do a partial overwrite to some of the data in a stripe, it's fine if you're writing a whole stripe's worth at one time, but that doesn't usually happen because your writes are usually not aligned so nicely. And the stripes are also quite big. Then there's always a window in time where the data that you updated is inconsistent with the P and the Q block because you can't do writes to different drives atomically. There's always going to be a window where either your redundancy information got written and the new data didn't get written, or the new data did get written and the new redundancy information didn't get written. And you think, oh, that's not so bad. And the data that I wrote is possibly inconsistent if I crash, but that's just the data that I wrote. I mean, most applications can deal with stuff that they were in the progress of writing that wasn't fsync being corrupt. But actually, no, because this causes, if you then crash and lose a drive, so you have to do reconstruct reads, it will cause you to reconstruct incorrect data for everything else in that stripe that shared the P and the Q with. So it's a really nasty issue.
0: And this is the fundamental problem that ButterFS has been struggling with. They're close to a fix. I think they're testing it. But they, and it's really burned their reputation, I would add.
1: Yeah, right. And it's one of the things that ZFS has had working and is a reason to use ZFS. And Brent, to your question, this is when you want to use something like RAID 5, RAID 6, where you're not doing a full mirror type setup because you want to get more efficiency. You want to be able to store more with less having to use fewer disks. And so you use these parity calculation, or you can write these parity bits instead of more replicas. And you could do it with ButterFS, you could do it with MD-RAID, but you're going to run into these write hole problems depending on the setup, and ButterFS just didn't have an answer for it. So Linux hasn't had a very good default answer for that problem unless you want to go with ZFS.
0: Which means, as far as file systems built into Linux, we haven't had a great answer. The reason why bcachefs doesn't have this problem? Well,
3: we're a copy-on-write file system. Our whole file system is based on not overwriting existing data in place. So why would we even overwrite a part of a stripe in place? We just create big stripes, same as we normally write to buckets, and we'll create new stripes as needed, but we won't overwrite our existing stripes. It's kind of integrated with our garbage collection. The one trick to that is that as we're building up stripes, we'll always be building up full stripes, not small stripes like ZFS does. Data won't be redundant right away because we can't write out the P and the Q until we have a full stripe's worth of data. So we just replicate the writes initially, and then as soon as we've built up a stripe, then we discard the extra replicas. And then the cool thing about that is that if nothing in the system doesn't fsync, forces a flush, then we can overwrite those buckets where we wrote the extra replicas to for the next replicated write. And it'll only cost us bus bandwidth. There will be a very small performance hit to these extra replicated writes.
1: Yeah, it's a neat idea where you basically start by doing an extra replication. So you do have to have more copies than you need, but only until you've sort of spooled enough writes where you can write out the P and Q parity bits, and then you fix everything up and the extra data goes away and you get a really nice on-disk layout. And if things go well with the in terms of fsync, you kind of get to use the same area on disk to just keep doing that over and over as you're writing to the disk, so it can all be very quick.
0: Collide.com/unplugged. If you're in IT, if you deal with security, you have to hear this. You've noticed probably a reoccurring pattern, especially over the last few years as BYOD has become more common, but often, by no fault of their own, employees or their machines, their devices, are a common threat vector. Phished passwords can also be a huge problem. Stolen credentials are just unfortunately more and more common, and of course, they don't even realize it's happened most of the time. It's not their fault. I think in a lot of ways, the technology so far has really failed them, and they have inadequate preventative measures. And perhaps you, even as a corporation, have policies and procedures in place to make sure that they have these tools, but there hasn't been a great way to enforce it that isn't a massive burden on IT. That's where Collide comes in. It is a solution to this challenge for those in security or in IT. Collide ensures that only secure devices can access your network and your apps. So you say goodbye to compromised credentials and phished credentials because Collide's checking that stuff before they can connect. And don't worry about a diverse operating system fleet. Collide gives you one dashboard for Linux, Mac, and Windows. And Collide will help end users solve problems. So if they run into something where they're out of compliance, where they have phished credentials, maybe they don't have the right patches, maybe they don't have the right software installed, maybe they don't have whatever it is, Collide can help guide them through the process of fixing that without putting that burden on IT. 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
1: Well, all that theory sounds nice, but if you're a practical file system user out there, you might be wondering, what types of workloads is BcacheFS actually ready for or even meant for?
3: Workload-wise, people are throwing database workloads at it. There's a guy out in China who's been throwing really crazy MongoDB workloads at it and pushing snapshots really hard. Yeah, ideally, any workload. It should be a truly general-purpose file system. Scales just fine. I know I've heard people say that ButterFS does not really scale past maybe 100 snapshots. The FSCK algorithms do not handle the references between from keys to multiple keys and other snapshots very well. But BcacheFS should scale to as many snapshots as you can take. It's got writable snapshots. The compression is really good. People have been really happy with that.
0: Oh, I heard that and I said, oh, wait, I'd like to know more about the compression.
3: But yeah, the way BcacheFS does compression is extent-based instead of lock-based. So we're doing compression at 64 or 128K granularity, which is quite a bit better than is typical. And so our compression ratios are quite a bit better than other file systems that do compression.
0: We follow the process of these projects getting upstreamed, and at times there are moments of drama. And a lot of times it's when the developer has to interact with the kernel maintainer. Well, in this case, that means Kent has to interact with Linus, and he got feedback from Linus, which he incorporated. So we wanted to know what that experience was like.
3: Oh, that was stressful. It's stressful partly because no one really knows what the process is or should be. The process is always kind of ad hoc consensus-based, but all the people you need consensus from are kind of angry and irritable and don't want to be bothered. But that's also as it should be. The bar should be high. We do want to have high standards, and we do want to be pushing people to write the best code that they can. And there's questions like, who's going to be on the hook for maintaining this thing down the line? All the other people in the VFS that have to deal with file systems. Like if you're hacking on VFS code, which I've done in the past, and then you have to update all the file systems or all the block layer drivers, then code that gets added, it's overhead for you. And if that code maybe is a pain to work with, if the tests aren't there, then those are very real issues.
0: I think another common concern that I've heard people bring up is, well, is this just one guy?
1: Right. Just because it's merged in the kernel doesn't mean anyone else in the kernel knows how or wants to work on it.
3: Yes, that's forefront of my mind. Now that I'm upstream, it looks like funding is going to be getting easier. I had a decent amount of funding for like 6 years from a company in Germany that was enough for me to work on it full time. And then tech downturn happened. Actually, video edit, like the strikes in LA was what did it for them. They had to pull back. So now I'm just on my Patreon funding. But now that I'm upstream, I'm getting more attention from like the NixOS guys and foundations in Europe. And there might actually be money for spinning up an actual team and getting some younger guys involved.
0: That would be great. Get some young blood into the kernel, you know, learn from somebody like Kent who really knows his stuff. Did you catch it, Brent? Did you catch what he said in there?
2: I heard that special N-word that we love around here. NixOS, I
0: think. I certainly did too. Yeah. I was like, oh, now what's going on with Nix?
3: Also, just the NixOS people have been great to work with. They've been kind of at the forefront of getting bcachefs out there and getting integration stuff sorted and just doing stuff without B having to get involved at all. They've been great to work with. And now there's people from the foundation that funds NixOS that are talking about sending some funding my way. That'll be really cool if that happens.
0: Yeah, that would be. Wouldn't that be great?
1: Huh. Two great things working together.
0: And Nix has been a great way to experiment with bcachefs along the way.
1: Oh, yeah. It makes it really easy.
0: Mm-hmm. So it's like before we talked with before we spoke with Kent, we decided, well, let's take a really quick look at it. We didn't do much. We just looked at the tooling and looked at it. But Nix makes it really, really, really possible. He also was like talking about how he wants to rebuild his test environment on Nix to make it a lot cleaner. He has a lot of good things to say about the Nix folks.
1: Yeah. We did not prod, and it just came up in discussion.
0: Yeah. You know what else? Well, actually, this one maybe had a slight prodding by Wes Payne, but this also came up in the conversation. One other reoccurring topic.
3: I'll definitely be an early one, yeah. I am all for Rust. I dipped into Rust years ago, what, eight or so years ago, and just fell in love with it pretty early on. It's, in my opinion, the biggest advance that we've had in systems programming for decades. The dream to me, I hate debugging. I want to be able to finish a chunk of code and move on to the next thing and know that the code that I wrote is done, is correct, that I'm not going to have to come back to it. Rust with the borrow checker is able to prove the correctness of huge swaths of things that we had to analyze manually before. It makes huge classes of bugs go away.
0: I'd like to know if people like it when we go this deep, if when we get this technical, maybe people are glazing over at this point, but I really enjoyed picking his brain about this stuff. And he has a wealth of knowledge about other file systems as well.
1: There's some pretty decent docs over at bcachefs.org, including a user manual, which goes into more detail if you want it, about the architecture underneath the file system, the extents, buckets, and how compression and encryption works.
2: I know you just mentioned this is feeling like a technical talk, but I love hearing about the people working on these technologies as well. And so often we just concentrate on the technology itself, but there's a real human writing this stuff, it turns out, and someone who's passionate about some of the tools we are.
0: Yeah, definitely. Yeah, I feel like Kent is unplugged people. He would so fit in at a meetup. It's ridiculous. So when we got connected, well, I mean, first of all, he talked about NixOS, right? He's a Rust fan. And he's a file system developer. So
1: obviously a Linux user.
0: Yeah. So like those are all checking the boxes to be, you know, great to talk to at a meetup. But when we got connected to him, he was on video and he was hanging out, chilling, camping across the country in the back of his Subaru.
3: When it got merged, I was in Badlands National Park, way down a dirt road, camped out over just gorgeous scenery. Middle of nowhere.
0: He's just doing it. You know, it's like, it's not like a super glorious setup, but he's just making it work. He's changing the Linux file system landscape from the back of his Subaru while he's traveling I guess he was in Portland not too long ago, too, so we just missed him. Maybe if he ever makes it out again, we'll take him out, show him a great time. Super, super grateful for Kent for taking some time to talk with us from the road. I think it was snowing behind him, too, so I hope he's staying warm out there. We should have asked him what he's got for heat. But it was a great chat, and it really made me excited for the future of Bcash FS. I think it's, you know, it's in the keep an eye and test it stage.
1: Yeah, exactly, right? It only just got merged. I know, like, 6.8, there's already some performance improvements coming down the pipe, so probably be a few releases while things stabilize and check out. But, yeah, try it out on some test workloads and see what you think.
0: The on-disk format should be solid, is stable, has been stable for years. I mean, he essentially had some of that, the basics of it figured out in 2015 when he started it, and some of that really hasn't changed.
1: Yeah, right, kind of grew out of Bcash underneath, and then this, it's got the B-tree layer and the transactional database on top of the B-tree, and then you got the file system.
0: UnpluggedCore.com. Use promo code 2024 and take $3 off a month forever for your membership. You get double the content. You could get the live stream, which as of right now is a 2 hour and 16 minute ish episode of the show. You support each production directly. If you use the promo code 2024, you for a very limited time get that deal. Now, I checked on it this morning. Two spots are left. And I thought, wow, what are the chances? Somebody's going to use that maybe on the live stream. By the time this publishes, nobody will get to take advantage of it. Thank you, everybody who did, by the way. So I'm going to add 10 more slots just for people that didn't get a chance to hear it last week. 10 more slots. If you use the promo code 2024, it'll take $3 off a month forever. We'll put a link directly to that. And then you get the live stream version, the bootleg, or the ad-free version that Drew still cuts together so you get that nice, tight production. But they're going quick. It applies to new purchases, existing members, or if you're reactivating an expired subscription, or if you want to upgrade to a network membership, it'll apply to that too, which then you support all the shows. Of course, you can always boost in as well. The nice thing about that, of course, is that immediately goes directly to the people involved in the production. We also kick back some to the Podverse developers and the Podcast Index as well to help support those projects. We're counting those towards our trip to scale. 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You can become a member at UnpluggedCore.com, and of course, we have links on our website.
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0: Thank you, everybody who does boost in. And we have a manual boost this week. Our first ever on-chain boost, gentlemen. And it's probably a good thing because of the size of this whopper. And this is helping us get to scale. This got us a big way to our goal that we talked about earlier today. Came in via Matrix from IMAPI on January 8th for 3,225,275 sats. Hey, Rich Lobster! Officially making IMAPI the largest booster in the history of the Unplugged podcast.
1: Giant boost comes in a unique way.
0: Yes, he writes, first time, long time, and a long time Linux user as well. Well, thank you. Remember when Kernel 2.0 came out and MUDs were still cool? Yes! All right.
1: Heck yes.
0: Oh, man. 2.0, come on, man. That's not that long ago, right? anyways, he writes, I've been a listener of your podcast for about 6 years now. The insights and advice I've gained have been invaluable as my role as a CTO in a governmental institution and in managing my own small business. I love that he's a CTO in a government institution and he's boosting us. That is a good sign.
2: That's special.
0: That's making me feel good. I says, this boost is a token of appreciation for the tremendous work you do. If it is possible, it'd be great to have the show focus on crucial topics from the perspective of a large institution, maybe central identity like free IPA and administration. Enterprise things like identity are an interesting topic for sure.
1: Yeah.
0: Anyways, he says, keep up the excellent work, and I look forward to the return of Linux Action News one day. If I remember correctly, this boost will be the largest ever. Correct, you are, sir. And I challenge everyone to beat me.
1: Challenge on.
0: As you should. Thank you so much for that tremendous support.

0: That's very, very, very much appreciated. And it that played a big role in our, you know, over 90% milestone this week. So very much, very much. And then, geez, wow, very much also appreciating Deleted coming in as our second baller for 623,456 sats. Hey, Rich Lobster! He says third place is just a fancy word for losing. When I did my 32-bit challenge, I allowed myself a, quote, unlimited budget. If there was a problem that could be solved with money, I didn't hesitate to spend it.
1: I like this approach.
0: That meant, you know, big upgrades like on SSDs that use PATA and upgrading from 1 gig to 2 gigs. The difficulty of sourcing these upgrades was immense, and I had to buy from some very shady vendors, one of which still hasn't delivered my order.
1: Oh, no.
0: Systems that are focused to continue to run 32-bit only are going to become extremely difficult to support. Systems that are forced, he says, to continue. I know, and maybe you could become a specialist. I felt like, and I still feel like my takeaway was, and I'd be curious to know if you guys feel this way, we could not probably do this challenge at the end of this year. Like, that was maybe the doors closing. Uh-huh. Did you get that sense too?
1: Oh, yeah. I mean, like, the software support is limited or a hassle. Yeah, and then the hardware support is just going to keep degrading, even if people elect to continue software support.
2: And it sounds like where there was support, you often had to build it yourself, and the hardware couldn't really handle that in a reasonable way. So it's a lose-lose. Chris, I did notice that was multiple boosts, and one of those was a 1, 2, 3, 4, 5, 6.
3: So the combination is 1, 2, 3, 4, 5. That's the stupidest combination I ever heard in my life!
0: Thank you, thank you. Nice catch.
1: Rotted Mood came in with a live boost for 100,000 sats.
4: 8 lanes of shimmering cement running from here to Pasadena.
1: Just says, scale boost, and thank
0: scale
1: you.
0: Scale boost.
1: We appreciate the help.
0: We
2: nice.
0: Do.
2: Nice.
0: If you do boost in with a scale boost, too, let us know if we're going to see you there. I'd love to put a face to the boost name.
2: VT52 boosted in with a total of 2 boosts, 96,459 sats. And one of those was a row of ducks. BSD Bake Off with Brentley. When?
0: I don't know if the audience appreciates the scale at to which I find BSD annoying. This would be one of the hardest challenges. I also proposed a challenge to the boys over the break, and neither one of them bit even a little bit.
2: Well, I'm just curious, when's the last time you actually gave BSD like a good run?
0: In my nightmare last night? In my nightmares.
2: Reasons? Like, if you had to give top three reasons?
0: It's like if you were born on Earth and then you tried to live on Mars. It would be just possible, but constant friction.
1: See, I was enjoying the I liked that challenge. I was down to do it. I was just having such an easy time with my part of the 32-bit challenge.
0: Yeah, Mr. Mangia over there.
1: Uh-huh. So I think a bake-off sounds great.
0: I mean, I got to be convinced. I don't know. I really...
1: You know, that FreeBSD kernel has some neat stuff in it. OpenBSD does some neat stuff, too.
2: We'll give you better hardware.
0: Can somebody give me something I could do and some ideas and maybe what to try?
1: Make a router challenge?
0: I like my idea a lot better than the BSD challenge. But it's fine. It's fine. Thank you for the support. I don't know about a BSD bake-off, though.
2: Now, VT's second boost... Due to some weather-related ISP issues, I haven't been able to finish customizing it, but I've got a BBS up and running if folks are interested. You can tell that pebcac.lol, which is a great URL.
0: I don't see it's not responding. Is it up? Is it up right now?
2: Due to some weather-related ISP issues, I haven't been able to finish customizing it. So maybe.
1: Oh,
2: maybe
1: I'm getting something. Look at this. Synchronet BBS for Linux version 3.19.
0: All right. Awesome.
1: Pebcac.lol. Yeah.
0: I think this is our first boosted in claim of tell. So it's pebcac.lol. pebcac.lol.
1: Some lovely ASCII art in the banner here.
0: That's great. Nice job. VT, you crushed it.
2: I think that means we now have a crowning official BBS for JB, don't we?
0: You know what's wild? Is VT boosted that on the 8th, and the episode went out on the 7th. So he did that like...
1: Wow.
2: It's impressive.
0: He did that.
1: Wasted no time.
0: What's even more wild about it is the boost came in, at least our time, at 8 a.m., and the episode had only been out probably for like 12 hours at most. So he got this BBS. Maybe he already had it? I don't know, but well done. Well done. Bolopera comes in with 60,000 sats using the index. Here's a small amount to get the gang a little closer to scale, and if you end up at Texas Linux Fest, I hope to come say hi to y'all. Great shows.
5: California. Beautiful.
0: Thank you. We're going to get there. Helping us ticket one episode at a time. We're going to be showing up like bosses. People will be like, oh, yeah, how'd you get here? We'll be like, sats.
1: I paid for that Linux limo.
0: That's what people say, right? When you show up at a place, they'll be like, hey, how'd you get here? That's a pretty
1: standard. Well, you'll be
0: question.
1: Wearing your Bitcoin shirt.
0: Yeah. Well, no, it's not great OPSEC, actually. not the best. Not great.
1: Space Nerd Mo comes in with 55,555
0: cents. I love that name.
6: Coming in hot with the boost.
1: Kicking in to help with the journey to scale.
0: Thank you very much.
4: 8 lanes of shimmering cement running from here to Pasadena.
2: Mixie Beep boosted in with 50,000 sats from Castomatic, simply saying, scale boost.
5: California. Beautiful.
0: That's very much appreciated. We're getting there. We're going to get there, and then I'm going to miss all these boosts. So it's going to be a thing. But still love hearing from you guys. You have to keep boosting in. But we really appreciate the support. Knights62 came in with 50,000 sats and says this boost is to help contribute to getting to scale. Yes!
4: 8 lanes of shimmering cement running from here to Pasadena.
0: I wish I could meet you all there, but March is packed already. Yeah, I understand. Maybe next time. Thanks for all the awesome content. By the way, I joined the Jupiter.party so I could enjoy the Fiat Fun coupons too. Knights, I appreciate the double support and helping us get to scale. We'll try to do the best we can conveying the experience so you can kind of get a sense of what it's like. I always feel like we don't quite nail it, but we're going to try our best. I feel very inspired by all the support.
1: Got any ideas of how we can document it for you? Boost in.
0: What would you like to know? Yeah, definitely let us know.
1: Hybrid Sarcasm boosting in with 4 boosts for a total of 41,000. But I think it's important here to note that there are 3 empty boosts of 12,345, or 1, 2, 3, 4, 5, and then a final boost for 3,965 sats that just says, they've gone to plaid.
0: He sent us the entire Spaceballs boost stack in one boost and unlocked it.
7: The hell was that? Spaceball 1, they've gone to plaid.
0: Our first gone to plaid boost. Well done, Hybrid Sarcasm. Well done. The whole stack right there in one go.
2: Jagbert boosted in again this episode, 30,066 Satoshis. Time to do my zip code boost. Also, glad Brent got the pronunciation of my username right last episode. Jagbert.
0: Well done, Brent. Well done.
2: I guessed, and I happened to get it right, so.
1: Well, if this is a U.S. zip code, it looks like it's a postal code in Cobb County, Georgia, with cities including Marietta.
0: Well, hello, Cobb County.
1: Hope thanks for boosting
0: well
1: in.
0: Yes, thank you for boosting in.
1: Let us know if we got that right or totally off base. Sometimes we got to go to the whole globe and I get confused.
0: It's a big map. It's a big map. I'm always impressed how quick you can do
1: and
0: it.
1: And you always hand it to me upside down.
0: Yeah. Remaking Eden comes in with 12,191 sats. Okay, I've been waiting for my time to do a postcode boost. We also have 2 letters here. The first 2 numbers are a letter and the second 2 numbers are a letter. Okay. The first half of my postcode. It's the first half of my postcode they write. I do the full thing, but we need to take out a considerable loan.
1: Understandable. Understandable.
0: Really enjoyed the 30-minute challenge. Keep up the great work. Remaking that. That was just made me laugh. So, Wes, I see you're doing the math over. Wow, look at you.
1: I don't know if this is right. Check my math here, boys. But if it's like saying 12 is a letter, 19 is a letter, and then we just got this one here at the end from 12191. Okay, 12 could be L, yep. And then that would make 19 S.
0: Yes.
1: So we'd have LS1, which seems to be a postal code in Leeds, England. But then I don't know, is that the full code? Because that could be wrong, because, Remaking Eden notes that it's half the postcode.
0: Southern Fried Sassafras comes in with 1, 2, 3, 4, 5 Spaceballs boost.
8: 1, 2, 3, 4, 5.
7: Yes.
8: That's amazing. I've got the same combination on my luggage.
0: Using the podcast index, and they write, one negative of catching up while driving is that I almost forget the topic I wanted to boost in on. Barring that, keep up the good work, and may the Schwartz be with you. Yeah, I understand. I get
2: now,
0: it. I get you.
2: Our dear friend Cessna Mike has a little trick for you that Chris really loves.
0: Oh, I do love this. And I don't know why I haven't actually adopted it, but when Cessna Mike is flying, and I imagine other pilots as well, he gets a notepad and it's got a strap and he straps around his thigh. And it's right there on his leg while he's flying.
1: Ready to go.
0: And he can just note stuff down. I imagine the pen attaches in some clever way. I didn't really analyze his general crotch region, but that's where it's at. And I think Southern Fried Sassafras and myself would both benefit from such a thing.
1: Indeed.
0: If we remember, we'll look it up in the post show and I might get one. But thank you for the boost.
2: Now, you've got two thighs, Chris. What else would you strap to the other thigh?
0: Well, I've always got to have my gun, you know.
1: Maybe an Odroid?
0: Yeah, in a gun case, though, right?
1: Yeah, sure.
0: Okay, all right, cool. Yeah, he's got to be cool.
1: Otterbrain boosts in with 2,000 cents. First-time booster, thanks for the show and the community. My first Linux install was a dual-boot Yellow Dog Linux / Mac OS 9
0: yes.
1: Wow. On my wife's Apple PowerPC home graphic design production machine that she graciously let me play on outside of work hours.
2: Wow, that's...
1: I sympathize with that, Otterbrain.
0: Otterbrain, well done. Well, it does feel a little risky, too. And you know what I like to think, because it makes me feel good, is that users like you and I that were pioneering Yellow Dog Linux on these machines, we validated Yum, which was then brought to Fedora and then later became, you know, DNF or inspired DNF. So, like, thanks to basically Otterbrain and me, we have DNF is what I'm saying.
1: Wow.
0: Yeah, right? That checks out. Curacia comes in with 1, 2, 3, 4, 5 sats.
3: So the combination is 1, 2, 3, 4, 5. That's the stupidest combination I ever heard in my life.
0: This is a great suggestion. They write, I'd say for the scale sound effect, maybe get Lady Jupe's accelerating.
1: Oh.
0: She has the quietest engine for something that big. And if you get down to like the pipe, you can hear the lug lug lug lug lug lug. Like there is like an old school lug lug lug lug lug lug lug lug lug lug lug lug engine in there. But man, has Ford muffled that thing. Rightfully so. It's very quiet. And when you're so you can like crawl through the campground and not make a noise. Unlike the diesel pushers, which man, they just wake up the whole neighborhood. But I would love to get a sound of her accelerating because still when that V10 gets going. And that thing's designed to rev, so it gets up to like 5,000, 6,000, you know, just for getting on the freeway and it holds it there. It sounds like a beast. I love it.
2: Now, SWAT came in with a row of ducks. The Hates, since you like Winamp. Wait, Chris, you like Winamp, right? Why do you like
0: Yeah,
2: Winamp?
0: I do. I feel like it.
1: I like Winamp.
0: I feel like it's, you know, taking care of certain things in the behind region. Lavas, you gotta Ooh. Keep, you know.
1: Yeah, you do. Yeah,
0: you know what I'm
1: Don't
0: saying.
1: Don't mess that up.
2: Winamp, which also brings back fond memories for me as well. I wanted to share a find. Jordan Elredge made a web re-implementation of Winamp, so we can enjoy the original version on all OSs, preferably via Firefox, of course. Although XMMS was not so bad either.
0: That's pretty nice. And it's up on GitHub, too, if you want to check it out. And it even has, like, a windowed mode and a little desktop environment that kind of looks like old-school Windows. Very impressed.
2: I love the name, too. WebAmp.
0: WebAmp, right. Yeah, that's probably – it's probably good not to actually use the real name.
1: And they've also got some themes right here. There's a Winamp skin museum. There's skins right on the desktop that you can go with. This is nice.
0: Yeah, this is well done. I would say, indeed, that is taking care of the llamas behind region. D3Bot comes in with some space balls.
8: 1, 2, 3, 4, 5.
7: Yes.
8: That's amazing. I've got the same combination on my luggage.
0: And they're using Podverse, the GPL cross-platform podcasting 2.app. And they say, I had to change my luggage because of that soundbite. I know, right? It's embarrassing. It happens.
1: Just go the opposite way.
0: Yeah. Who's ever done that? No. For real, though, thanks for the membership discount code. I've been occasional booster, but I wanted to get the ad-free feeds and occasionally the wacky unedited live feed. It's a wacky
1: okay,
0: one.
1: You're the wacky feed. That's the new brand.
0: It's a wacky one this week. It is. Thank you again, DexBot, and I hope you enjoy the live feed this episode. I definitely recommend checking it out. Thank you, everybody, who boosts in. We had 16 boosters this week. Now, across the standard boost system, we still brought in a remarkable 1.1 million sats. Thank you, everybody.
1: That's great by any standard.
0: It is absolutely just a huge, huge, remarkable thing that we're actually going to get to this milestone. I just didn't know if we could do it, and it is really great to see it. So thank you, everybody who does boost in or has been streaming in.
1: I see you all in Han or streaming us right now.
0: Really? That's great. Somebody's listening. They don't even know we're talking about them, dude. And they're streaming us sats. That's so cool. So thank you, everybody who supports us, either with a boost or by membership or by streaming those sats. Now, we did get that on-chain boost. So before we get there, I just want to say thank you to all the traditional boosters.
9: You're doing a good job.
0: And then, thanks to iMappy, we had that 3 million sat boost. That put us to a grand total this week of 4,186,259 sats raised. That is really remarkable, and it does indeed
10: win it. Win it. It really whips the llama's ass.
0: Thank you, everyone. I think we're, you know, at this point, I think it's a lock. I would love to get to our milestone just in case the price slides a bit, just in case gas goes up a bit. I would love to make it to that milestone, but I think at this point, one way or another, like, we're going to make it happen. Even if we're personally thrown in or whatever, like, we're going to get there at that point. So it's a lock.
1: We're so close. Yeah, exactly.
0: I'd love to complete that milestone so that way we have that insurance policy, we have that safety, and we're not taking that risk. But, man, this has been really great to see. And we are coming up with another solution for Texas Linux Fest. We don't want to come and ask for every single thing. We're trying to be really respectful about that. And this is a value-for-value production. It's a fantastic way. Is not only are you supporting the show, but you're kind of helping us get to that next big content thing that we can then turn around and make a show out of for you. So it's kind of a great investment in future entertainment and hopefully information, if you will. Now, we have all kinds of links in the show notes, so go over to linuxunplugged.com/545. No special pick for you this week, but we do have a question. Either write this in on the contact form or please boost in. Do you agree? Is it time to replace Extended 4 practically everywhere? Not necessarily everywhere in every use case, but is it time for Extended 4 to retire and for something else to come in its place? Or maybe I'm wrong. I have a sense I could be way off on this just because I don't hear a lot of people talking about this issue. So I'd love to know your feedback either via Boost or via the contact page. Let us know, and that'll help shape our future.
1: Are you ready to move on?
0: 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We do this here show on Sundays at noon Pacific, 3 p.m. Eastern.
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0: 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I've always thought that was so weird.
1: Right? Why can't we just be live right there where you're already looking at the past shows that maybe you're catching up on?
0: Yeah.
1: Podverse, Fountain.
0: I'm
1: going to
0: toss some like recordings and clips from the live streams into the feed too. So when we're not live, there's still some stuff. And there's Jupiter Station, brand new, just launching it this week. Links to everything we talked about on the website. Appreciate you very much for listening or sharing the show. And of course, for always tuning in. Thank you to our Mumble Room for helping us as well. They're always great. And our live stream. Got lots of thanks. We'll see you right back here next Sunday.

0: 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We're going to start today off with some macro, then we'll get into why the Bitcoin community took a sharp turn into attack mode. After a couple of weeks of great news, it's attack mode. We'll talk about why. Plus, my thoughts on an economic blunder that the Trump administration seems to be just happily walking into, and much more. But we start with this vibe shift that came from the Bank of Canada this morning as I record. Their central bank lowered their benchmark interest rate overnight to 3%, which is a 25 basis point cut, the sixth in a row, so it was widely anticipated. And the central bank said in their statement, quote, "We also announced our plan to complete the normalization of our balance sheet, ending quantitative tightening. The bank will restart asset purchases in early March, beginning gradually so that its balance sheet stabilizes this year and then begins to grow modestly in line with economic growth." So they're lowering interest rates and they're suspending quantitative tightening. And in March, they're going to begin quantitative easing. So that seems to really have set the tone for the day. And later in the day, U.S. Federal Reserve Chair Jerome Powell came out, and we weren't really quite sure what to expect. The market kind of thought it was going to be kind of standard affair, but you never know. It's possible he's been getting pressure from President Trump. The Bank of Canada just lowered rates, said that they're going to begin quantitative easing in March. So everybody tuned in to the Fed press conference with at least a little bit of anticipation, and then was greatly disappointed.
1: That was Chair Powell following the very first Fed meeting of 2025, one in which there was no change in interest rates as expected, but there was plenty said in the news conference we just watched. Chair Powell saying, among other things, inflation remains, quote, somewhat elevated relative to the Fed's 2% target. He said conditions in the labor market are solid. The economy is strong overall. He did point to resilient consumer spending. Still considering additional adjustments, he said, quote, "We do not need to be in a hurry."
0: No. All the good stuff, though, that really comes in the QA. So, like, in his official statement, you know, unchanged. It was a 12-0 unanimous vote. They are not changing the rate. Inflation remains, quote, somewhat elevated, Jay Powell says. And unemployment has, quote, stabilized at a low level, meaning it's a little soft, but not too soft for us to worry. And they also took out their statement on progress towards 2% inflation in their official remarks. They seem to kind of be admitting that we have had some stalled progress on inflation. And we'll get into that in the Q&A because that's where the good stuff is. But I want to start with the big question in the room. And that was, what is Jay Powell going to do about the fact that now on three occasions, President Trump has said that he wants the Federal Reserve to lower rates? So he was asked about that.
2: Another point the president made is on interest rates. The president was in Davos, speaking to an audience in Davos earlier today, said that he's going to demand that interest rates come down. In this outing with the press this afternoon, the president said that he feels he knows interest rates better than the folks at the Fed, and he does expect the Fed to respond to what he says in terms of demanding lower interest rates.
0: Okay, so what do you think Jay Powell said to that? What do you think? Do you think, oh yeah, I'm definitely going to lower interest rates based on political demand from the president? No, of course he didn't say that.
3: Chairman Steve Leisman from CNBC. Mr. Chairman, at an event in Davos, to Davos anyway, the president said he'll demand that interest rates drop immediately. So I guess I have a three-part question. Has the president done this to you? Has he made that demand? Secondly, what is your response to that? And third, what effect, if anything, if any, does a president making these kind of remarks have on policy? Thank you.
4: Three questions. I'm seeing it really as one question, though. So I'm not going to have any response or comment whatsoever on what the president said. It's not appropriate for me to do so. The public should be confident that we will continue to do our work as we always have, focusing on using our tools to achieve our goals and really keeping our heads down and doing our work, and that's how we best serve the public.
3: Can you just comment on whether he's physically communicated this demand to you?
4: I've had no contact. Thanks.
0: Yeah, okay, not a big surprise there. But what does, I don't know, for some reason, continue to surprise me is that Bitcoin and crypto get brought up in every context, including the Q&A with the federal chair. And Jay Powell was asked about the risks of crypto for banks and households.
5: Hello, Chairman Powell. Mark Hamrick with Bankrate. As you know, in the annual report from the Financial Stability Oversight Council, among the risks outlined is cryptocurrency. Could you talk about those risks now? And regarding individuals and households, perhaps distinct from the concern about the financial system, do you worry that speculation in this unregulated asset class could hurt their financial well-being, or
6: do you worry that they're too dumb to take care of themselves and that you need to give them rules they can follow so that way they don't end up hurting themselves?
5: Regulation in this unregulated asset class could hurt their financial well-being, or do you think it has a place in a household's portfolio?
7: So at what point does something get considered regulated? Is it so it's not when it's taxed with clear tax rules? It's not when the Commodities Exchange Commission has said that they're an oversight body for the commodity, clearly, because according to this guy, it's unregulated. It's not that all the exchanges closely follow regulations and that my Bitcoin, if I buy it from them, is KYC'd to hell, because apparently that doesn't qualify as regulated. It's not even clear to me how gold is somehow more regulated than Bitcoin. But yet Bitcoin is a dangerous, unregulated currency, even though, unless I'm wrong, as far as I can tell, it's just as regulated as silver or gold. Maybe there's something more I don't know. If traders in silver or gold no more, please do boost in. But I find this type of question so obnoxious because it's the equivalent to the, Mr. Chairman, what about the

0: services. I mean, let's rewind this for a second. Before like, I don't know, last year? I mean, 60 seconds ago? 10 minutes ago? Before then, Jay Powell did not have this tone. This is, and he talked, oh, I've always felt this way. Yeah, I've always thought this. You know how I've always felt about Bitcoin.
1: Look at the banks, and you know, we think it's, you know, banks are perfectly able to serve crypto customers as long as they understand and can manage the risks, and it's safe, you know, safe and soundness. Many of our, a good number of our banks that we regulate and supervise do that. You know, the threshold has been a little higher for banks engaging in crypto activities. And that's because they're so new, and you know, we don't want to make the mistake. If you're making a choice to conduct that activity inside a bank, which is inside the federal safety net with deposit insurance, then you want to be pretty sure that it's a safe and sound activity. So, you know, we're not against innovation, and we certainly don't want to take actions that would cause banks to, you know, to terminate customers who are perfectly legal. Just because of excess risk aversion, maybe related to regulation and supervision.
0: Certainly not. Never, ever would take any actions like that. Then he was asked to follow, well, what about households? What about households holding crypto? That's scary and dangerous, right?
1: That's kind of a, it's not really our bailiwick. You want people to be knowledgeable about the financial engagements that they have. And that's why we have, you know, the securities law laws that we have. It's why, you know, if you read a mutual fund prospectus or individual stock prospectus, you want households to have the chance to understand the risk that they're taking. And, you know, I do think it would be helpful if there were a greater regulatory apparatus around crypto. And I think that's something Congress was working on quite a lot. We've actually spent a lot of time, you know, with members of Congress working together with them on various things. And I think that would be a very constructive thing for Congress to do. Thank you.
0: Yeah. You know, if consumers just had a prospectus sheet on Trump coin, then they could be making an educated guess on the shit coin that they're buying. That would make all the difference for sure. So here we go. Interest rate futures right now, they show probably a base cut in June. That's probably where we're going to get our first cut, but we'll see. We'll see. I don't know. I'm a little more optimistic in that regard. The next scheduled FOMC meeting is March 18th and the 19th. I wouldn't be surprised if we saw some sort of policy change. Maybe they stop quantitative tightening. Maybe nothing. Or maybe a 25 basis point rate cut. Jay Powell did say today that we don't necessarily need to wait for a 2% inflation before we start cutting rates. So there you go, right? So that's been a kind of non-news story, I think, as the market internalizes what's happening here for rates in the States. But what was big news is just as the show wrapped up last week, we got official executive order actions. And I think there's some good stuff in here for Bitcoiners.
2: Yep, Morgan, that's right. The president signed 5 executive orders here at the White House just a few moments ago. And we're getting the details now on this cryptocurrency-related executive order that he signed, which establishes a working group at the White House led by David Sacks to look at cryptocurrency policy to stop what they call regulatory overreach on cryptocurrency. One important point here, because there's some question about whether the president would go ahead and establish some kind of strategic reserve fund of cryptocurrency. This executive order does not do that. What they say specifically here is that the working group will be tasked with developing a federal regulatory framework governing digital assets, including stablecoins, and evaluating the creation of a strategic national digital assets stockpile. So the word evaluating there is doing a lot of work. Basically, that means this working group is going to take a look at it and maybe make some recommendations down the line. So, you know, no concrete movement in that direction. You might get a sense that this kind of opens the door a little bit from this White House to take a stronger look at that than certainly the previous White House would have done last week. But there you go on cryptocurrency. Also,
0: okay, now be honest. Were you hoping with the swipe of a Sharpie that Trump was going to create a strategic Bitcoin stash? And were you disappointed when instead what you got was a working group that's going to study the issue? I don't think you should be. I don't think you should be upset about this. I've always been concerned that Trump was going to try to do this by executive action. And if he creates a Bitcoin reserve or a stockpile, as he puts it, with a executive order, very simply could be undone.

by the next guy or the guy or gal after him. Absolutely possible. It's a total threat. And it would be a temporary pump. And then, you know, could you imagine the crash when the next POTUS comes in and decides to remove Bitcoin or and the strategic stash? That'd be horrendous. This working group, when he talked about this during the campaign, this working group will ideally interface with Senator Lummis and others that are trying to create this at the bill level, at the law level, and hopefully work with them hand in hand to create something sustainable. The problem is, it appears this process is being perverted by shitcoins.

0: Okay, emergency press conference.
1: This is Jack Mahlers, CEO of Strike. And he and many others have been putting the word out about bad actors in the crypto space that are attempting to influence the White House process and the Trump family, specifically Eric Trump and others, with money, bribes, FUD, and propaganda to make the Bitcoin reserve a digital assets reserve that features Made in America XRP.
0: Ripple is undermining American prosperity and freedom. I can confirm Ripple is actively spending millions of dollars trying to undermine a strategic Bitcoin reserve in the United States of America. This is not just an attack on Bitcoin, but on principles of transparency, on fairness, and on our national security. A Bitcoin strategic reserve would be one of the most important economic announcements in American history. I personally would put it on par with Nixon in 1971. However, it would be the first positive economic announcement that comes from the United States in the last 100 years. In 1933, the U.S. made an economic announcement. What was it? We're confiscating your gold. In 1971, the U.S. made an economic announcement. What was it? We're divorcing ourselves from the gold standard. We're divorcing ourselves from being governed by the immutable laws of Mother Nature so that we can debase your money and inflate your life. In 2008, the U.S. made an economic announcement. What was it? It was, we are bailing out and protecting private corporations, banks, and Wall Street at the expense of you, the public. If the U.S. goes on to make an economic announcement that is the support of a Bitcoin strategic reserve, it will not act against its people in the best interest of the public. It will do the opposite. This is a money that is owned, operated, and governed by the people. Governments and corporations own a fraction of this network. Who owns it? Who had first access? The people, the public. This is about being pro-industry, pro-jobs, pro-energy, pro-growth, pro-technology. This is about solving our deficits. This is about leaning into the future in investing in prosperity for generations to come.
1: And the reason I think why Jack and Bitcoiners get so fired up is XRP, Ripple, in particular, has been attacking this process. And it is the shitcoin of major shitcoins out there. If you have any insight why the normies love XRP, please tell me. Anytime I've ever went to a normie accountant and asked them if they do crypto taxes and Bitcoin, they start talking to me about XRP. I'm not kidding you. It's happened more than once. XRP has attacked Bitcoin the most voraciously. Voraciously? You know, they specifically funded Greenpeace to demonize Bitcoin's environmental impact. They have funded anti-Bitcoin lobbyists. They funded Kamala's campaign, specifically because they're pro-CBDC. They've been sued by the SEC for being a security, and then instead of taking responsibility for that, they gaslit XRP bag holders. They've pre-mined every coin that's ever going to be in existence all at once, and then they hand it out like the rich. And then embarrassingly, XRP's ledger history is even a total shit show. Their first block, or ledger as they put it, is ledger 32569, because everything before ledger 32569 was lost. So they just lost all those transactions going back to the number one ledger. 35,000 just gone. All the coins created too in those first blocks, no doubt. Such a shame that those early blocks are gone. So it's clearly a security. It's the pinnacle of crypto fiat, all created at once, no proof of work required. And it particularly benefits one company and one founder. That should not be in the strategic reserve. It's not like gold or silver or even cheese. Bitcoin is. Ripple XRP is not. So this is why the Bitcoiners, and then because they're actively spending money and time trying to confuse the White House and the senators involved, It has folks like Jack and myself a little bit worked up.
0: Equality, inclusion, the leader of the free world, adopting technology that promotes American ideals, a money that we don't control, but that we support, that both aids to solve our country's biggest problems and promotes the world we want to see as Americans and its people. Now, Ripple. Ripple is a for-profit company. It prints its own token in XRP, and it is asking the U.S. government to support its monopoly. I ask you this, why should the U.S. government back a privately owned currency? This is corporate lobbying disguised as innovation. This is corporate lobbying disguised as tech, growth, jobs, industry. Ripple created all of its currency, issued it to themselves, and relies on the public to buy it. This is not the money for the people. This is not in the best interest of the public. This is in the best interest of a private corporation. This is an economic announcement that would be like 2008, that would be like 1971, that would be like 1933. This is against what this new administration and President Trump stands for. This is against the best interest of the United States of America. It is absurd and ridiculous, and Ripple needs to stand down immediately. Not only are they undermining future prosperity and the United States benefiting from the technological innovation that is Bitcoin, but they are also trying to take advantage of the situation and benefit themselves. Call your representatives and demand an investigation into Ripple's lobbying efforts. Tweet publicly. Post your comments publicly. I've begun fighting back. I will not stand for this. I am an American. I plan to have children and raise them in America. I will not let Ripple undermine our prosperity, freedom, and benefiting from Bitcoin, a neutral, fair money for the people, for the public. Because this isn't just about Bitcoin versus Ripple. It's about whether the future of money belongs to the people or to private corporations. And it is up to us to decide.
1: Now, part of this service of this show is I like to try to arm you with information so you can plan and hedge appropriately for yourself, for your friends, for your family, for your workplace. And one of the things that I think we should talk about, because it is going to impact Bitcoiners, is this concept and expectation that seems to be out there and encouraged by the current administration that prices are going to come back down. The Trump administration campaigned on bringing prices down. You know, eggs have been specifically mentioned in here. And I thought maybe after the election, they'd shut up about bringing prices down and just focus on wage increases and stabilizing prices. But that is definitely not what they're doing. Here is Vice President J.D. Vance in a recent interview that's been going around the internet. But I have a different take than most people.
2: You campaigned on lowering prices for consumers. We've seen all of these executive orders. Which one lowers prices?
3: We have done a lot, and there have been a number of executive orders that have caused already jobs to start coming back into our country, which is a core part of lowering prices.
1: Now, I'm going to say there, first of all, the first question is lousy. She knows, and if she doesn't know, she should be fired, that there's not an executive order that comes out that says, Safeway, you need to lower your prices. That's not how this works, right? The executive office can take actions that will encourage the support of the market. They can't directly tell any, well, maybe like in certain circumstances under the Defense Production Act or things like that. So it's just a stupid bad question, like really a stinker if you think about it. Totally ignorant. But as we continue, I think it reveals a bad strategy by Vance and Trump.
3: More capital investment, more job creation in our economy is one of the things that's going to drive down prices for all consumers, but also raise wages so that people can afford to buy the things that they need.
1: Now that right there, that's the best possible answer to what was a very bad question.
3: If you look at our slate of executive orders. No,
1: I like that she chuckles in there. So grocery prices aren't going to come down because that's hilarious.
3: But also raise wages so that people can afford to buy the things that they need. If you look at our slate of executive orders, no, Margaret, prices are going to come down, but it's going to take a little bit of time.
1: No, JD, they're not going to come down. Prices are not going to come down.
3: Of executive orders. No, Margaret, prices are going to come down, but it's going to take a little bit of time, mm-hmm. right? The president has been president for all of 5 days. I think that in those 5 days, he's accomplished more than Joe Biden did in 4 years. It's been an incredible breakneck pace of activity. We're going to work with Congress. We're, of course, going to have more executive orders. And we're going to try the way that you lower prices is that you encourage more capital investment into our country. And yes,
1: you're not going to lower prices. I mean, they really should stop saying this. And you should not plan or expect on this. At best, you know, they could stabilize prices broadly. They could make policies that incentivize increasing of wages so that wages go up faster than the cost of goods. So it feels like relatively things have gotten cheaper. They can do that to a limited degree. But other than a few things, prices are not coming down. Maybe on a couple of things, right? There's a few things you can increase the, you know, the amount of, like oil, or the amount of people working on something, and you'll get more of that resource. And so you can bring down the cost for a bit. But generally, once you bring down the cost of a commodity, you increase demand overall. And so then demand actually accelerates. So even then, it's kind of temporary. They really just, you know, just think about this. Think about a steak. Let's just make this really simple. Think about a steak and everything involved that sets the price on that steak. From somebody raising a cow and paying for the feed, to transport it and the butcher, and the fuel involved, of course, to wrapping it up in that styrofoam and that plastic and putting it out on the shelf. All of the different costs that are in that pipeline, from the birth of the cow to the piece of meat going on the cellophane in the store. You would have to lower the cost at every one of those individual steps that touch that piece of meat. Across the board, all of those, the butcher, the transportation, the cow, the feed, the person that sells the livestock, the cut that the grocery store takes, the pay for the people that wrap it and put it out on the shelves, all of those costs collectively would have to come down to make that steak cheaper. And that is true for every item in that grocery store, with every single item having its own unique supply chain dynamics. It's possible. You generally don't see that happen unless there's a pretty bad recession, though. So you just should stop saying this. And as Bitcoiners, we should stop, if you have been, thinking that this is going to happen. Things are not going to get cheaper. It does not matter who is in the White House. Things are not going to get cheaper. The rate of their cost can slow. So the price feels like it's stable. But even at a 2% inflation rate, things do not stay the same price. It is built into the system. And I don't know why they're saying this, because it's so easy to measure. I can look at the price of eggs today, and I can look at the price of eggs in 6 months. Now, eggs might actually come down because of bird flu, but you get the general point. You can look at the price of milk or cheese or cereal or whatever it is. Top ramen. You can look at the price today, and you can look at the price in 6 months, and you can see that the price didn't go down. So I don't know why they would be claiming this. But do not plan on this, as Bitcoiners do not plan on this. And if I'm wrong, you know what, so what? You got some extra purchasing power, so it's not so bad, right? I just don't know why they insist on saying this. If you think prices are going to come down, then you don't know how the economy works. And if you don't know how the economy works, then you probably shouldn't be trying to fix the economy. I don't mean to harp on this, but it matters. It matters, I think. And, you know, you just kind of look at the situation. People just want relief. And I think I believe that they want to deliver it. And I do think that some of the things they're doing are going to provide more help than the previous administration. But those things are going to stabilize prices. They're going to slow inflation, potentially, maybe. But then other actions like tariffs and other things are going to be inflationary. And so I think, at least over Q1, for a while, we're going to see a lot of these things get rolled out as appointees get into their position and start executing policies, as situations come up and tariffs come up as a response. Q1, at least, is going to be sorting some of this out and realizing that prices aren't coming back down. They're not exploding like they were, but in some areas, they're still a little hot and they're still rising. Inflation still is a long-term play here. Even if Jay Powell's feeling pretty good, it's not 100% licked. It's kind of a best-case scenario for Bitcoiners. I hate to say this, but if we just look at this through the lens of Bitcoin, this is good. You've got an administration that is clearly more crypto-friendly. Does that mean a few shitcoins get through the door? Probably. Why do you care? Why do you care? Just sit back and watch the government get screwed. It's going to be fun. They're going to get rugged, and it's going to be hilarious. Bitcoin's a superior product. So even if all the shitcoins get through the front door, it doesn't matter. Bitcoin still wins. It's a better product, and it has a better network. What do we like it? 60-ish percent dominance right now in the crypto market, too. So, I mean, I don't love the idea that a Bitcoin reserve could be a digital asset reserve. And I love the idea that inflation's running hot and our politicians are telling us the prices are going to come down. But none of it is extreme. None of it is beyond manageable. And it means it's bullish for Bitcoin long term. All of this lines up to be bullish for Bitcoin. A more crypto-friendly administrative state, that is temporarily bullish for Bitcoin. Inflation remaining a little warm, a little hotter than we'd like, that is bullish long-term for Bitcoin, both in adoption and just in price asset evaluation. It all comes together for Bitcoin at the end. I'd love to know your thoughts on any of this, especially the idea that, you know, the prices are never coming down. I don't know. What do you think? I have a question that I just been, it's on the back of my mind, and I want to put it out there to the audience and just kind of trying to get, like, you know, I could do this from time to time, try to get a sense of where the people are at. I would like to know, did you stack sats before you started boosting the shows? And if you didn't, do you stack sats now? Or have you always stacked sats? Or maybe are you only interacting with sats when it comes time to boost? And otherwise, you don't hold any sats. So you follow what I'm asking? I'm trying to get a sense of, did you interact with Bitcoin and hold sats before you boosted? If you didn't, do you now? Did you always, and this just became supplementary to your Bitcoin activity, or is it the only Bitcoin activity you engage in? Trying to figure that out. This wasn't a banger week for the show in terms of sat revenue. You know, kind of has been slowing a little bit. I kind of worry that with the price, the Bitcoin price over 100,000, we're going to start seeing fewer and fewer boosts. I hope we can prove that wrong, because every boost counts no matter the size. And I know that's cliche, but it is true, because what we're doing is building something long term, something bigger over the years. I and many other podcasters are creating our own podcaster Bitcoin reserve. It's a reserve built through the proof of work of creating content week in and week out. And I suspect that the podcasters, and there's few thousand of them out there who have adopted this Bitcoin standard and value for value, I think they're going to pave a way for a more honest kind of media in the future, right? Because they're securing today a roadmap and a runway for tomorrow where they don't have to have sponsors. They don't have to even care what people with money say. They can stay independent. But I think the bigger thing than that, even, the thing that would really matter to me as a listener, because we've all seen our favorite show disappear at some point, some, like, a show or a magazine, some piece of content that couldn't stay alive because it wasn't sustainable. And a lot of these live and die on the fiat ad market. But by these podcasts building a Bitcoin reserve, they're building something that can last and last, something that can be sustainable. And it means your favorite show doesn't disappear because it's been built on top of a durable Bitcoin standard. So I hope you will continue to boost even as this, you know, the price is above 100,000, because I think podcasts like this and others, well, I like to think we're building something special. And I'd like to think that in a couple of years, it's going to pay off. In a few years, it's going to pay off for these podcasters who kept their nose down, didn't say yes to a bunch of sponsor money, instead went directly to the audience and built themselves a runway so they have a sustainable media business years down the road that doesn't require kowtowing to big advertisers. I hope you will support the show with a boost. So please do boost in.

We do have some stuff coming up. A massive bank wants to stack billions of Bitcoin. A couple of states are on the verge of launching a Bitcoin reserve. A city just went Bitcoin friendly. Final clip of the week. Our last track. 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So before we go on, I want to tell you how you can support the show by doing what you do. 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If you want to stack sats by paying bills, that's the Fold card. That's how I stack sats, by paying my everyday bills. And then I get access to my Bitcoin value without selling it by using Salt Lending. I have links to all of those in the show notes. Yes, you can support the show just by doing what you do. Thank you, everybody who does.

0: Oh, there it is. I was like, Jesus, is it ever going to fire? All right, we have some boost to get into, and our first boost is also our baller boost, as we do. And it's from Sat Squanch, and he's coming in with 66,667 sats.
1: Hey, Rich Lobster!
0: Hey, Sat Squanch, and he writes, thanks for reminding us that Bitcoin is hope for all of us, and thank God for Ross's release. This is the best yet to come. Ross's story epitomizes me that with Bitcoin, even bad things can be turned for good, and good things can't be confiscated. Oh, well said. Yeah, it really, God, just something about seeing Ross freed really felt like, okay, this is good. This is, nature is healing. Thank you, Sat Squatch. It's good to hear from you. Our next boost comes from Block 7. He's got 20,000 sats. Hey, all right. Your time and input is invaluable. Really stoked that you put this out for newcomers and OGs. It took me back to the day I heard the news. I had forgotten my Silk Road login, but it was a wild time. I, of course, never bought or sold anything, thankfully. Also never knew I shared a birthday with him. How about that? Rock on, Chris. Keep us going and don't stop. Oh, well, thank you. I definitely checked out the Silk Road back in the day. And, you know, it has this sort of, I don't know, reputation as a dark web marketplace. But it was, it was like a PHP app or whatever. And it had some frames with the sidebar and, listings in the middle with reviews. I mean, the nice thing that I think people overlook about Silk Road is you had reviewers on the buyers and sellers. So imagine something that's always been illegal and done out in the streets where you could get stabbed or shot or ripped off or get a bag of something bogus. Silk Road just totally flipped that on its head. You had reviews and reputations, and so it behooved you to participate in the system and be well-behaved. And I don't know, man, like, in a way, they were talking about how dangerous it was, but in a way, that to me seems like a much safer situation, right? I mean, it's still illegal, but at least it's not what I, like the danger that I just described. I don't know. I don't think Ross ever deserved what he got, and I'm glad he's out. And thank you for the boost block. Listener Jeff is here, a.k.a. producer Jeff, with a row of 6,666 lucky numbers.
2: Well, that's not possible. Nothing can do that.
0: Yeah, I know.
3: Everything's under control.
0: Super informative episode. Not sure what effect this pardon may have for the Bitcoin community. Frankly, all crimes are committed with all forms of value, and those crimes should be just fine justice. Making an example out of someone for crimes committed with a out on the fringe at the time, currency is horrible, regardless of the guilt or the crime. One should find justice for their crimes and nothing more. It reminds me of how Nintendo ruined a man's life for making mod chips. Seems like the punishment just didn't fit the crime. Personally, not a fan of any drug dealer, regardless of how they do it, including pharmaceutical ones. Ah, calling out the pharmaceuts. He never sold drugs. He just built the website. Kind of letting adults do what they do. He's a libertarian. Very libertarian thing to do. And yeah, right. Maybe a few years in jail, like everybody else got like 3 or 5 years in jail. Okay, maybe, right? But multiple life sentences with no chance of parole for creating the PHP website that other people use to sell drugs? Ooh, doggy. Tell you what, seems like a lot. Hey, look, there's Gene Bean, and he's got a whole big old row of ducks. Thank you, PJ. And Gene Bean writes, the nuclear waste from the military gets buried just like the rest of it, as far as I know. But where, Gene? Where? And why does it not seem to be a problem? Or does it leak and they just don't tell us? Gene says, regarding Liquid, any downside to running the Bolts web app? Myself, or is it beneficial to just use Bolts.exchange, in your opinion? Either way, I think the Bolts web app is just actually interacting with the back end of Bolts.exchange. I use both. You could also look at swap.io. There's another one over there for pegging in and out of Liquid, and sometimes their rates are a little bit cheaper, but I do love Bolts.exchange. If I got tattoos of Bitcoin companies, Bolts.exchange would be one of them. Boosting in what he says, also, I wanted to boost in. What's the point? I don't really even follow you. Boosting in, what is the post of mine? Because others here could show authors the V4V way. Gene, I don't even understand what that sentence is. I don't even know. But I do like the sentiment in the Noster post you link. He says, I'm a big believer in value for value and such. I send sats to podcasts like Chris Fisher's This Week in Bitcoin all the time. I recently learned of Broken Money by Lynn Alden, and I'm finishing it up tonight. I've learned so much from that book that I want to send her some value back as well. The result of my first Boostagram Lightning payment with a message attached to the book author. I say this not to brag, but in hopes of spreading the value for value model beyond podcasting 2.0 apps. Now, Gene, I am with you on that, good buddy. Boy, oh boy, I tell you what, I would love to, not books, yes, books, music, obvious, right? Right?
3: You're doing a good job.
0: But wouldn't it also be great to see software? Please, please, can somebody please, please tell software developers about Boost?
4: Never tell me the odds.
0: Just make it so. And Gene, maybe you're starting the process. Thanks for sharing that with me. IT Guy 05 is here with 2,000 sats.
5: Why you gotta put numbers and letters together? Why can't you just go f*** yourself?
0: Oh, here we go. All in the family. It's family ties is what you were talking about with Michael J. Fox. Family ties. That's it. The reason why I also watched All in the Family, so around the same time, because I was at an Airbnb, and I think I was using, like, Pluto TV, you know, and I'm just looking for something to watch, because it's just like the built-in apps on this old smart TV. I really got to get a portable kit and just be able to bring my own media. But I couldn't believe they were talking about the Federal Reserve and interest rates and all that. It's just really funny. But thank you for the correction, IT guy. And it's nice to hear from you. Thanks for the boost. Vault Bytes here with a row of ducks. That's 2,222 cents. I think the crypto space has its share of retards just like the state money has. But Bitcoin's resilience will prevail. It's your own choice. What kind of money do you want to use? Not only that, Vault Byte, but just think about all these countries, especially like in the UK and in the EU and other areas. I mean, I don't have all of them, but I know there's something north of 80 countries, something ridiculous, some high number of countries that are all looking into CBDCs. I wonder if I could, how many countries are looking into a CBDC? Because it's ridiculous right now. Oh, okay. Over 130 countries are currently exploring the development of a central bank digital currency representing 98% of global GDP. Oh. And if you narrow it just down to the G20 countries, 44 countries are piloting CBDCs right now in the G20 countries, which is up from 36 last year. So 44 this year from 36 last year. Okay, Vault? So think about this. Damn near everybody in the West is about to become an altcoiner or a crypto coiner of some kind. It might be a state coin, but they're going to be an altcoin user. And this entire time, they could have been buying into Bitcoin. You know, and they would have their state coin, and they could have a coin that is outside the state system. Is it that weird once all money is cryptocurrency? It's not that weird. But they couldn't get their thick heads past it. And now they're going to end up being a shitcoin user anyways. And I just think it's hilarious. Thank you, Vault Byte. Appreciate the boost. Ace Ackerman's back with Rodux. Inevitably, the meme coins only cannibalize each other. Shitcoins are for gamblers and degenerates. The smart money goes to Bitcoin. I think Ross Ulbricht emerges as a high quality ambassador for sensible Bitcoin adoption. Oh, I would love that. Let's break this down. Great boost. You're right. The shitcoins are just stealing liquidity from each other constantly, right? These meme coins launch, Melania coin launches, it steals like 50, 60% liquidity from Trump coin. It's crazy. It's really crazy. Also, there is a really interesting stat, and I wish I had this hot and ready for you. I do not. Every time Bitcoin has hit 100,000, you know, because we've hit 100,000, then drop below, then we get back to 100,000, then we drop below, then we get to 100,000 like the last 4 or 5 times, which to be expected. It's a big number. Altcoins are at a lower evaluation. Things like ETH and Avalanche and whatever else, you know, especially ETH. ETH is the first time we hit 100,000, ETH is like at $4,000. I'm making these numbers up. The second time Bitcoin gets back to 100,000, ETH is at like 3,800. Third time, ETH at like 34. Now ETH at like 3,200. Each time, the other coins have gone down substantially in value. Where's that money going? It's going to Bitcoin. It just does it so slowly, you don't see it. But when you zoom out and look at the charts and price things in Bitcoin, go price ETH in Bitcoin. Go price pretty much every other coin in Bitcoin. They all eventually collapse down. That's why we say just buy Bitcoin, hold it for 4 years. Don't mess around with the meme coins. Maybe you'll get lucky on a weird Friday and you'll make $1 million on Trump coin, maybe. But you just put the proof of work in, you stack sats, you hold on to it. Thank you, Ace. It's good to hear from you. Thank you, everybody, who boosted in. I got some nice comments below the 2,000 SAT cutoff line for reading on the show, on the air. Thank you, everybody, including Nick and others who sent nice messages. We had also 37 of you stream sats as you listened. So collectively, the show stacked 88,618 sats by you sat streamers. Thank you very much. I really do appreciate that. And then when you combine that with all of you that boosted, which was 9 of you this week, we had a grand total of 195,997 sats. Not a blow-away episode. Maybe people don't like the Ross stuff. Maybe it's the Bitcoin price. But I'd love the support. The show continues on. Working hard. If you'd like to boost, I'll have links in the show notes, but you can get started with Fountain FM and Strike, or use the links in the show notes for River or the Bitcoin Whale. They're on the Lightning Network as well. 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

0: I have a few things I want to follow up. This is pretty wild. The Czech head central bank wants to buy billions of dollars in Bitcoin. The central bank head is pushing to invest 5% of the nation's 146 billion reserves into Bitcoin. And you can imagine if the central banker's advocating for that, there's probably broader political support. And I was just extremely excited to see that because at the same time, we also see more states coming out than I can really keep track of. The Utah's House Committee, I guess, has passed a bill that would allow the state to invest a portion of public funds into Bitcoin. Today, the real turd of Texas, Texas Lieutenant Governor Dan Patrick, who I just talked about last week, announced establishing the Texas Bitcoin as a priority bill for the 2025 legislative session. I mean, the whole list is a mixed bag, but number 21 on the list is establishing a Texas Bitcoin reserve. It's remarkable. And then, if that momentum wasn't enough, Vancouver, which I told you they were working on, has passed the Bitcoin-friendly city motion, and things are looking up.
1: Inside Vancouver City Hall, the mayor is bullish on Bitcoin.
2: I think it's the greatest invention ever in human history.
1: Ken Sim, the chartered accountant and investment banker turned business owner, says the city can't afford not to consider investing in cryptocurrency.
3: Bitcoin's also the number one performing asset on the planet over the last 16 years. If we don't do something to shore up our balance sheet going forward, you know, we're not going to be able to provide the same level of services.
1: Yesterday, council passed Sim's motion directing staff to explore holding cryptocurrency in reserve and accepting payments in Bitcoin for everything from parking tickets to property tax. Economists suggest crypto caution.
4: If you want to be a progressive city, you should be looking at, you know, how the world is changing, and Bitcoin is making a huge impact. But as I said, very, very few people use it. There is a huge question mark over its long-term value. And so I think exploring it is probably where it will end.
0: This is their expert. So let's go through each one of these, because it's always fun to kind of respond to some of these, like, just maybe these are automatic. Like, they read these back in 2018. And so when their brain is activated and they're supposed to be an expert, they go to, like, well, I read that Wired said this once. And so if I repeat this, it's probably accurate.
4: Progressive city, you should be looking at, you know, how the world is changing, and Bitcoin is making a huge impact.
0: Okay. I'd like that he acknowledges that Bitcoin's making a big impact, but then he says nobody's using it. Well, how does it make a big impact if nobody's using it?
4: But as I said, very, very few people use it.
0: You know, does BlackRock not count? The most successful ETF launch in history? What about like the 15 other ETFs when you go all around the world that have literally thousands of users, and then you have all of the millions of on-chain users? Like, what is the threshold for a lot of users? Because is it billions? Like, what is it for this guy? Clearly, it's not whatever Bitcoin is, which seems to be pretty huge in my estimation.
4: There is a huge question mark over its long-term value.
0: Yeah, okay, because you know what? The volatility is so scary, right? The volatility is so scary. Well, Bitcoin is the only asset that comes back, right? This Lynn wrote this in a newsletter, and I just thought this was so perfect. She says, in fact, Bitcoin is the only asset I'm aware of that has had four separate instances of drawing down over 75% and bouncing back to an all-time new high each time. That's how assets are monetized. That's not how bubbles work. Bitcoin is not tulips. Bitcoin is not a bubble. You don't have something that collapses and then reinflates and then collapses. That's not a bubble. That is an asset growing. And each time it levels off at a newer, higher rate. You look at it $100,000, and this argument still is accepted on air.
4: But as I said, very, very few people use it. There is a huge question mark over its long-term value. And so I think exploring it is probably where it will end.
1: If the city does decide to dive into cryptocurrency, there is a looming legal question. Provincial law prevents municipalities from accepting it as payment or using it to make investments.
3: A lot of the rules that currently exist are pretty much outdated.
0: It really shows you the uphill battle that some of these Bitcoin, I guess, legislative actions are going to have to take, right? I mean, even if they get past the study phase, then they have to, like, you know, get past the whole we can't use it as an investment means phase. It's just so dumb. It's so bad. Let's talk about something better. Last week, I gave pomp Anthony Pompliano a hard time because he went on CNBC and just absolutely did not manage to explain the difference between crappy meme coins and Bitcoin. I couldn't believe it. It was like a setup, and he just managed to not knock it out of the park. So when the Mooch went on CBS, and I think it's like their Sunday morning show with millions of more viewers, I thought, oh boy, Anthony Scaramucci is going to blow it, and he's going to embarrass Bitcoiners in front of the nation. But I don't know, maybe he did all right. Maybe he even did better than Pomp. Let's see how he did, and you tell me what you think.
5: Do me a glossary check, Anthony.
0: You see the struggling to breathe, the searching for words. Do me a glossary check, Anthony. You know, like this is major. He's annoyed by it. He struggles to understand it still.
5: Do me a glossary check, Anthony. Bitcoin, stablecoin, meme coin, tokens, are they all the same thing?
6: No. And so what Bitcoin really is, and without giving up too much detail on television to bore people, but it's become a durable, stable, long-term store of value. And I say stable because it's never been hacked. It's sort of impregnable, and it's scarce, and it's immutable. It's volatile, though, and it goes up and down as the society is adopting Bitcoin. We've experienced high volatility in Bitcoin, but it's the best performing asset over the last 10 years. And so if you read something like Neil Ferguson's book, The Ascent of Money, it checks all of the boxes of what human beings like in their money in terms of using it as a technology to trade goods and services with each other.
0: This is it. I don't know, maybe Mooch, maybe you're listening to the show and you heard me say, talk about it as good money. You're doing it. Like, I couldn't believe it when he goes to the it's good money. Like, yes, yes, this is what you focus on. Oh,
6: a meme coin is really just a gambling token. It has a blockchain technology to it, and you can transfer it back and forth to each other, but it really doesn't have that much value, and it hasn't really been adopted by the mainstream financial institutions. And you mentioned some other things. Those are also, you know, security-like instruments in the world of technology, but nothing is as durable or as sustainable as Bitcoin.
0: There you go. How hard was that? Good job, Mooch. Pomp, what are you doing? What are you doing? Also, I thought this was just fun. You know, I love watching local news because it's always a little bit less polished than the national stuff. I don't know. I enjoy that more. And it's also interesting to see local news have to talk about Bitcoin, because there's genuine interest in their local community. But they're not experts, and they have to acknowledge that, or they have to at least be disingenuous. They have to pick a route, right? So it's always funny to see which way they're going to go.
7: Another record set today by the price of Bitcoin. How many of you understand it? I don't.
0: Okay, so we know what route he's chosen, the humility route, which I applaud.
7: I can't teach you about it, but today I talked with a financial advisor who believes you need to learn more about it.
8: Ray Houstu watches the financial station for a Bitcoin price.
9: There it is right there.
0: Imagine staring at the Fox Business price ticker lower third all day, waiting for the Bitcoin price to come across. That's how this boomer's getting his Bitcoin prices. I'm not trying to be an ageist, but that's not something anybody younger would ever even think of, right? They've got widgets on their phone. I'm not even lying, guys. I've got a Bitcoin price widget on my watch, okay? I've got price widgets on everything, all right? I've got websites bookmarked with different types of ways of displaying the Bitcoin price depending on my mood, right? I'm not waiting for Fox Business to every 10 minutes scroll the price, whatever the price was 5 minutes ago when they updated the lower third. It's just like never even crossed my mind. This guy literally stands around watching the TV waiting for the price ticker. Okay, so he's going to tell us about Bitcoin.
8: Ray Houstu watches the financial station for a Bitcoin price.
9: There it is right there. 92,600.
8: Another record-setting day.
9: I absolutely advise everybody to do your homework on it, to research this. It is something that you need to know and learn about.
8: Ray Houstu is a financial advisor. He was a doubter at first on Bitcoin, but he studied it, finding a paper which explained the blockchain technology Bitcoin is based on.
0: All right, my guy. They got a decent guy here. In fact, you'll come to discover He went in specifically wanting to criticize Bitcoin, looking for things to dog on it about, does the research, and comes away with the conclusion, wait, this is actually really good technology. Like, I love those conversion stories.
9: And I read that, and I was blown away by it because I just wanted to find a reason to tell people this was garbage, and I couldn't.
8: How Stu can't say whether you should buy it or not. Every person's situation is different. He believes demand for Bitcoin right now is based on two things. The SEC approved it for exchange-traded products, and Donald Trump embracing digital assets.
9: The Bitcoin is the network itself. So the government can't control it. A bank can't control it. The central banks can't control it. And that's part of the reason that people are excited about it.
8: Bitcoin seemed more like a gaming token and novelty instrument when it started 15 years ago. Now, it's recognized like other investments, which are centuries old.
9: But if there was silver and oil and everything else.
8: House 2 believes Bitcoin has proven that it's here to stay.
9: It's like gold, only it's much more efficient than gold. You don't have to pay to store it. You don't have to pay to transport it. You don't have to pay to protect it. You don't have to cut, you know, with gold, you can't cut slivers off to pay for things. All those you can do with Bitcoin.
7: Now, there will only be 21 million Bitcoin mined. There are 56 million millionaires around the world. If every one of them wanted to own a full Bitcoin, they couldn't.
0: I like that little, I left that little bit at the end there just because I like it. The millionaire, if every one of them wanted to, they couldn't. Okay, you heard me mention tulip bubble. How many times have you heard Bitcoin called tulips? It's the modern tulip mania. Well, for a little background, tulip mania lasted approximately 3 to 4 years. Okay, so first of all, Bitcoin is a little bit older than that. And it went from 1634 to like 1637. Collapsed, I believe, in February of 1637. And, you know, it has such resonance in our history, but the overall impact of the tulip bubble on the Dutch economy was relatively limited at the time and actually has cemented the Dutch as the source for the best tulips in the world for the remainder of history. So they've done pretty well. But to compare Bitcoin to tulips is a demonstration of someone's ignorance of how these things work and of how bubbles work. And I just talked about how bubbles work with Lynn's article, which I'll try to link to the entire thing in the show notes. But Michael Saylor was, and I haven't played a clip of his for a while, he was at a Q&A interview at a special all-access event. I got the details for you here. This is the description. At the exclusive CEO reception during the ICR Conference 2025, Michael Saylor, executive chairman of MicroStrategy, captivated the audience in an engaging interview with CNBC's Morgan Brennan. The invitation-only event provided a unique platform for Saylor to share his insights on cryptocurrency and the future of digital assets. And there was a Q&A portion at the end, and this guy who's all smart, and he's figured it out. You know, Michael Saylor doesn't know what he's doing. He spent all these billions of dollars because he didn't realize that Bitcoin is just another tulip mania. And so he says, hey, it looks like tulip mania to me. What say you, silly Michael?
10: He is a science historian. I've read 100,000 pages of history.
0: It starts as a science historian. That's how he starts. As a science historian, I'm like, oh boy, it's going to be one of these answers.
10: And I think the story of history is humanity's condition was improved when we got clean water, clean food, clean air, electricity, clean power. When we got petroleum, when we got cars, when we got nuclear energy, when we got antibiotics. If you look at the plight of the humanity for thousands of years, people are dying at age 30. There's a 40% infant mortality rate because the food's dirty, the water's dirty, and they've got no hope. And when they were dying of dirty water and dirty food, they didn't know they were dying of dirty water and dirty food. We bled George Washington to death. Every rich person in the Middle Ages died of gout because they drank red wine because they couldn't drink water because it was contaminated. And so all of these companies, if you look at the mortality rate of a corporation is 99%. The average life expectancy of a company is 10 to 15 years. And you can say, well, we'll just take it for granted. Companies should only last 10 years. Just like, you know, 40% of your kids, maybe they should just die before the age of 5 because that's just the way God willed it. Or maybe we should just die at age 31, which is the life expectancy in Elizabethan England. But the point is, they didn't die because they were genetically predisposed to die. They died because they had dirty food, dirty water, dirty energy. They worked themselves to death. And the best thing that ever happened to humanity was the passage of technology. So Satoshi put his finger on one observation. The observation is the money is corrupt and dirty and it's defective. And you want me to show you how it's defective? I tell you the story, 1,000 stories of people being murdered for their money. Every single story of Jews fleeing from authoritarianism. Every story in Germany of the Protestants, the Catholics, murdering each other. Everybody that came to America, they came because they're fleeing for property rights. The entire history of the human race is littered with tragedy because people never had proper economic energy. A type 1 diabetic can't store organic energy. They will eat themselves to death. Fat is the way you store organic energy. Somehow, over the course of hundreds of millions of years, mammals figured out how to store organic energy, and they had fat cells. We, as humans, have not had the ability to store economic energy properly. We tried with gold. It never quite worked. I could give you 100 examples of it not quite working. I can give you 1,000 examples of hyperinflation dating back to 500 BC of money not quite working. For the first time in human history, we have invented a technology that allows a human to tightly bind economic energy to their person, or for a corporation to tightly bind economic energy to the corporation. What it means is you don't have to suffer an early, painful economic death. And you can tell me, oh, that doesn't matter, but I would point to everyone in Africa. I would point to all of the misery in Cuba and North Korea and Venezuela. I would point to the misery in the aftermath of hyperinflationary incidents that took place in Brazil, Argentina, Venezuela, Russia. I could go on forever. There are literally 100,000 pages. Read The Story of Civilization by Will Durant, and you will find 1,000 examples of currency collapse and economic misery. And this person, Satoshi, offered us this gift. The gift is you get to own your own money and no one can take it away from you. You get to keep it, right? You get to keep your life force. And what do I think will happen? I think that companies' life expectancy on the Bitcoin standard goes from 10 years to 30 years, to 40 years, to 100 years. And I think living longer is a good thing. And I think families' life expectancy, you know, is dramatically increased. I could do the simple math for you. The half-life of money in gold is 30 years. Gold debases at 2% a year. 30, 35 years. The half-life of money in Bitcoin is forever. 0% inflation makes your money last forever. So I think that some people will not appreciate it and they won't get it. That's okay. You don't have to buy it. Lots of people won't buy it. By the way, I do think that if you ask how many Americans own it or care, they just tipped the election in favor of Trump. I think they care. I think the crypto lobby is the number one political force today. So I do think there's a lot of people that do agree with me. They do get it. There are $800 billion to $1 trillion of real money that has been invested in the network. You can trace it if you like, but that doesn't mean it's for everybody. Everyone didn't install electricity in Florida, air conditioning, right? Right, that's new. All sorts of technologies don't get embraced for 30 years, and this won't. But I would say clean money is just as important as antibiotics. It's just as important as fat. It's just as important as clean electricity, right? You know, so that's my answer to you. It's technology. It makes the world a better place. And I think that for a billion human beings that are destined to economic misery, for them, it's the matter of life or death. You're not one of them, right? We'll stipulate lots of Americans aren't one. But drop yourself in Nigeria, where it's illegal to own the dollar, where the Naira is going to zero, and then try to give some money to a person you want to help in Nigeria or capitalize a company in Nigeria and tell me how you're going to do it? Because generally the answer is, well, we just don't. Everybody stays poor, every company fails, and all the economies collapse. And that's the same answer as a type 1 diabetic. We just don't. We just die. And, you know, I think insulin to a type 1 diabetic is Bitcoin to an African. It's a useful thing. Thank you.
11: Thank you. Michael Saylor.
0: Okay, let's check in on the state of the network before we get out of here. Right now, Bitcoin's sitting at 104,100 U.S. greenbacks. Sats per dollar, 961 cents.

Links to what I talked about today will be over at thisweekinbitcoin.show. This here was episode 44. Of course, you can find all the previous episodes over at thisweekinbitcoin.show. Would love to hear from you. Maybe boost in with what you'd like to hear or see from the show. If I miss something you'd like to hear me talk about, let me know. And if you've got thoughts on anything I talked about, please boost in, including, of course, I want your thoughts on Bitcoin before and after you started boosting, if it changed your Bitcoin holding behavior at all. Also, if you think I'm way off base on the prices coming down, I'd love to hear your steel man or pushback on that as well. And please do consider sharing This Week in Bitcoin. You'll have to apologize for the fact that I sometimes don't have a working mouth. You'll have to prepare them for that. But otherwise, I hope the signal is strong enough that they'll make it through and they'll enjoy the content. Also, shout out to all of you once again for the second week in a row. We did it. The song that I featured last week hit number one on the Value for Value music charts. Do It Good by Henry Invisible hit number one over at podcastindex.top, which is really cool to see. It's a great song. And this week, I'm going to leave you with another Value for Value track. So if you boost in during this song, 95% of your sats will go to the artist. It's just such a cool way to support people making independent music. And this week, I'm featuring Lose My Shoes by Boo Mantle Fox.

0: Well, it is with great sadness that I open the show with some bad news. Linux Fest Northwest, unfortunately, has been cancelled.
1: Definitely sad news. Don't use the cancelled word. It's postponed. Cancelled, punted. Punted. It's been punted into 2024. Spring, I would imagine, of 2024. It is really, really, really a bummer. Because it's been since like 2019 since Linux Fest has gotten together.
0: We were just saying before we press record, I haven't been a host on the Jupyter Network whilst there has been a Linux Fest Northwest.
1: Yeah, it's been at least 106 episodes of self-hosted since there's been a Linux Fest. There is going to be some activities and meetups going on for the folks that are still going to make it into the area, or maybe already have some travel arrangements set. There's going to be some

0: Friday night parties, some Saturday activities, some Jupiter Broadcasting stuff. We'll be doing meetups too. So details are at meetup.com/LinuxFestNorthwest.
1: Yeah, it's a great shame, but it's one of those things. I think there's some construction work happening at Bellingham Technical College where the event is traditionally held. And unfortunately, they had to make the last minute decision to, I'll use your semantically correct version, postpone the event until next spring.
0: I haven't made it up there yet, but I kind of think I want to because I've been told that it's shocking what's going on. Because I guess it wasn't originally planned. It was some sort of seismic issue that caused some sort of damage to the building. I don't know, but it sounds like we'll be honestly probably still hoping it's wrapped up by spring. But that seems to be the safe bet.
1: So you're telling me it was an earthquake. That would have been a much better headline to lead with. Linux Fest cancelled due to earthquake.
0: I don't know, actually. It just seems that's what I get down the grapevine. I don't actually know the nature of the damage.
1: Well, fair enough. Well, in happier news anyway, there was an Apple event this week. And whilst there wasn't a huge amount of stuff that was super interesting, I thought it was actually pretty cool that iPadOS 17 has added USB-C support for input devices. So you can now use your iPad running iPadOS 17 as an HDMI monitor.
0: Wow. How did this pass by me? I mean, I knew this was the year of USB-C at Apple, but this feels like genuine, full-on capability. You're telling me, if I got me an iPad with iOS 17 and the USB-C connector, somehow I can tell that device to behave as an input display? It will be an external display to another device?
1: Well, technically what Apple added was webcam support. So what these adapters are doing is pretending to be a webcam and then capturing the HDMI input through a third-party application. You can look in the show notes. There's one that I found at orion.tube. No affiliation. I just found it and thought it was cool. Which lets you import an HDMI feed or source essentially as a webcam on the iPad.
0: Oh, I see. Boy, I mean, it's not quite the level of support I was hoping to see from Apple. I'd love to see this just be an OS feature. However, that's still kind of a neat feature that it has built in now that they're just kind of taking advantage of.
1: Well, you know what I'm thinking of is when I travel, I mean, the iPad is darn near the perfect travel media consumption device. It's got great speakers. It's got a great screen. It's got great battery life, everything else. However, the single worst part of the iPad experience is getting media onto this device. Now, this is going to be a bit of an episode where we tear into Plex a little bit, so I'm going to start early. The Plex downloads feature was bad, you know, where you used to transcode things. It used to take forever. And now it is objectively terrible because you can either set a global setting to say download this content at this specific quality, but that only affects the entire downloads from that point on once the setting is set. I would prefer to download, let's say, an entire series of Top Gear at 480p because it's just background noise. But then the one or two films I haven't seen yet, I'd like those to be in 1080 or something, you know? So it's just frustrating. So what I'm thinking maybe is that on a flight or something like that, I could come up with some kind of a way to jimmy-rig in some kind of a small media playback device that's got everything cached locally on it. When I get to my Airbnb or wherever, I unplug it from the iPad and plug it into the TV if I want to. And then on the plane, I could just use it as an HDMI input.
0: All right. That's kind of interesting. So I've also been considering if I'm bringing the iPad on the next flight. In November, I'm flying to El Salvador, bringing the wife and the boy with me. And the main thing I want to do on this super long couple of flights is watch movies. And I've been rolling around in my head, like, do I want to do the Plex Sync thing? That's had problems. There is advantages, but it's had problems. Do I want to do something else with Jellyfin? And then it hit me, Alex. Get ready for this. I could just leave the iPad at home, and I could do it all on the laptop. The laptop's got a 16-inch screen. It's got more storage than the iPad. It'll probably be easier to work in some sort of weird Bluetooth jerry-rig situation. I know it'll do local playback with no issue. I could do it connected or disconnected. And technically, if I just use all the apps on the laptop for everything else, I could kind of just completely eliminate the iPad altogether. There is a simplicity with the iPad, especially if you can get things really smooth with the media syncing. But it occurred to me when you're looking at like bag weight and size, the laptop solved this a long time ago with just the file system and moving things around, and I can just maximize it on the screen, and then we're watching it on a 16-inch screen, which is larger than my iPad.
1: I think this all the time. Whenever anybody talks to me about coding on their iPad or doing anything even remotely esoteric, right? Like, they're just so often I'm sat on the couch with my iPad and I think, God, this would be so much easier with a laptop. The exception is when I'm trying to cram my fat ass into a plane seat and I've got 6 inches of legroom in front of me to open up a 16-inch lunch tray. That's where the iPad is totally killer. But yeah, I totally...
0: Yeah, because you can do the iPad and have room for your drink. You know, with the laptop, it's dominating. Yeah, it's like hanging off the edges of the tray.
1: Yeah, and then you're kind of like a T-Rex arms trying to type on the keyboard, you know.
0: Yeah, yeah. Yeah, so we are going to talk about Plex today. I mean, this has to be one of the number one stories that's been sent into the show in a while. And I thought I'd start with a success story. You know, I recently talked on the show about how I did move back to Plex because I was already using it for PlexAmp and just got to a point where I really wanted solid intro and outro skipping. I know it's stupid, but I just wanted a system that just handled it. Plus, the hardware encoding seems to work better with Plex. And just these reasons. Oh, and then I had some Jellyfin instability, of course. These reasons all kind of came together, and I ended up switching back to Plex. And I had a great experience. I was on a trip recently. We had an unplanned rainstorm that came down. And I hadn't really planned to watch a movie, but we had some movies locally on our disc. And I had, you know, everything kind of just ready to go and fired it right up, and it worked. It worked flawlessly. You know, the surround sound worked. Everything really did it. Everything direct played the way it should. It was really, really nice. It was really, really a bummer to get back from that trip and see the news that Plex has been cracking down on users in multiple different ways. And maybe the one we should start with is the one that got the most attention out there. Is Plex cracking down on a specific VPS provider, just essentially shutting them off?
1: What's particularly interesting about this one is this targets Hetzner users. So if you're running a Plex server from a Hetzner IP block, it just won't work anymore. It won't authenticate with their cloud servers. You won't be able to do anything that requires any kind of internet connectivity, which with Plex, as we've talked about, is almost everything these days. And the reason they're cracking down on Hetzner specifically is because they offer some dedicated hardware boxes. So you have hardware acceleration available to you. You have decent amounts of storage, enough bandwidth to run a decent sized server. Now, I also understand that that means it's open to abuse, and there will be a bunch of people running Plex servers, charging money for them, and profiting off of pirated content. That's just the reality of the situation.
0: Yeah. In fact, I think it might be worth just briefly acknowledging there has been a really seedy side to the home entertainment community for a really long time where essentially guys build up pirated systems and then they go around and sell them to normies for a monthly price and say, hey, replace your cable and all your streaming services with this. I'll be your TV guy. And sometimes they just do it with friends and family. That's one thing. But sometimes they commercialize it and they even sell it and prepackage it on boxes that people hook up. I mean, they're actually making real money at this. So I do acknowledge it is sometimes an actual problem. But this, Alex, is a broad brush.
1: Absolutely. And it speaks to a common thread that we will continue to come back to throughout this segment of how do Plex know what we're doing with their software?
0: Yeah. Yeah. So the other story that isn't getting quite as much attention, but is, in my opinion, actually much more concerning. So picture this, listener. You're sitting down to chill and watch some TV after a long day. You know, it's going to look great. It's going to sound great. It's going to play instantly because everything's local and you spent the time to build a good LAN and get that media stash. You fire up the old Plex app. It does its typical thing where it launches. You know, it's probably talking to the internet or something. It always seems like it takes just a little bit too long. And just as about your library is going to pop up on screen, you get an account error message and you don't get to watch your TV because your account's been disabled. Then, shortly after that, you start getting text messages from your friends asking if everything's all right, if you've been compromised or hacked. Then you check your email and you discover that Plex has banned your account for accepting, quote, monetary compensation in exchange for services based on Plex. The problem is, you've done no such thing. And this has happened to a Plex Redditor just a couple of days ago. Alex, he was not using a VPS. It's his home Synology. He's running Plex on his home Synology, on his home ISP. He has no inbound ports except for like his VPN and some Synology stuff. And he's sharing it with tech friends.
1: This is a watershed moment for me. I think at this point, it's an indefensible position for Plex to cancel this guy's account. So the really egregious thing that they did, in my opinion, was they not only emailed the server owner, they also emailed everybody who he had shared that server with, which according to his comments on Reddit was maybe 5 to 10 family members that he knows and personally trusts. You know, it's not a textbook kind of 50, 60 accounts type server that you would think, well, that's a bit out of the ordinary. It's not an outlier here. It's what I would probably say is a fairly normal Plex sharing user. And
0: I think their limit is 100. So if you're doing 5 to 10 and the limit's 100, you're pretty low down on the list.
1: Can you imagine, though, getting an email saying that, let's just say my mum got an email saying, your son is doing something illegal, sharing his Plex server. We have shut his account down. She'd be on the phone in 5 minutes saying, are you all right? Are you going to jail? Blah, blah, blah, blah. You know, it's...
0: I know all you guys would have gotten an email if it happened to me. And you all been like, what is Chris up to?
1: Yeah, yeah. So, I mean, there was a whole bunch of conjecture in the subreddit, as you would expect, around something like this. People presupposing that someone he'd shared it with had resold their Plex server to somebody else. And there was a whole bunch of reciprocation going on backwards and forwards. And we don't know the full details, and we probably never will, as to what pattern actually triggered Plex to do this. But I think, again, it speaks to the fact that Plex is phoning home and that pattern was noticed by Plex to a point where it went, yep, you meet certain criteria. We are just going to ban this account. Doesn't matter that you're a lifetime member. Doesn't matter that you've only got a handful of users. Something you've done or somebody you've associated with, we don't like. Therefore, we're cutting you off. I'm sorry. You're cutting me off from the media in my house? Are you kidding?
0: Yeah, and embarrassing me. Now, to be clear, he emailed Plex support. A couple hours later, they got back to him. They restored his account.
1: Doesn't matter. It's they're done.
0: We don't know how they got this information, how they're making this determination, but it's faulty, clearly. And, you know, one of the things that broke Jellyfin for me was when we were trying to finish that movie and it died in like the final act, and I couldn't get Jellyfin to play that movie again. And I switched over to Plex and it worked just fine. My God, could you imagine if I was denied access to my media just simply because their automated Python script thought I was pirating content? I would be livid. I don't like the two stories together either, Alex, where one is like a VPS level attack where they're trying to do it at scale, and one is like an individual pleb account that they're doing, which is, it's like two ends of the spectrum, which to me suggests a renewed effort internally to quote unquote solve this problem.
1: Somebody somewhere has signed a deal with a media company that had some terms in it that were strongly enough worded that Plex now needs to alienate their original core user base by taking actions like this. I think it was inevitable. I think we talked about this a lot in January as part of the Jellyfin challenge. It's just inevitable, you know, to use that word. It's been a long time coming, and unfortunately, we called it.
0: So this is always the struggle with free software versus the commercial stuff. Do you sacrifice certain features and functionality and glitz for a long-term, unquantifiable good that may or may not materialize within 1 to 10 years? And here I find myself once again thinking, maybe I should switch back to Jellyfin and just live with less features and less functionality, like the mobile stuff. God, it's just TV. I want it to work so badly that I find myself hesitant, even with this, to cross that line.
1: Well, you know, what's interesting is hearing you make that case. You are the gentleman who has switched to Giraffine OS, to a Pixel device, and issuing Google for the most part for a similar pattern of behavior for doing a bunch of stuff based on seemingly innocent actions that could get you in legal trouble. It's the same pattern here.
0: Yeah. I know I would drop it in a hot minute if it turned out they were doing some sort of checksum analytics and comparing like my files to like known popular release group files, if something like that was going on, which it sounds like it might be, the only reason why I feel like I would notice that compute load in order to do that checksum and scan and walk across my entire library. I just can't imagine that's happening on my box without my noticing, unless some other process is generating that as a byproduct and they can capture that.
1: Well, maybe that intro skipping and credit skipping has a little algorithm built into it that you and I would never notice, that the plebeians would never notice, and just, I don't know.
0: It's hard to say. You know, to Plex's credit, a lot of their stuff is open source, but not the core stuff. But if anybody has any insights, I just, you know, push me over the edge here. Give me something to solid that is a violation. I understand they're always going to face this pressure. They're always going to have to walk this line, and it's always going to get worse. So I know my years in the open source community have taught me I should just invest in the open solution and just live with the shortcoming short term, because they eventually get there long term and you don't have all these complications.
1: Next up, you'll be editing a video on KDN Live, people. You have a final cut.
0: Speaking of video, once I finish that video, I'm going to want to encode it as fast and efficiently as possible, Alex.
1: Yeah. Now, I hinted at this in the last episode, but since then, me and my buddy Morgan have written a benchmarking script for QuickSync. I've recorded a YouTube video to try and call you all to action, and also written a blog post as well. So if you want the full details, there's plenty of content out there. But the short version is, if you want to know which CPU is the best bang for buck for a media server, one that's doing some kind of video transcoding, QuickSync is, in my opinion, the best game in town, particularly when you take into account frames per watt, as well as the cost of buying the used CPUs. You know, 8th, 9th gen Intel looks pretty sweet on the used market in terms of how much it costs versus the performance you get. But those assumptions are now a few years old. And is 13th gen as good as we think it is? I mean, the early results are showing it's quite powerful, but it's more expensive. So what I need you to do, dear listener, if you have a 10th, 11th, 12th, 13th gen Intel CPU in your fleet, preferably a desktop class CPU. I've had plenty of the small form factor CPUs tested so far. I need a few more desktop class CPUs. If you'd be so kind as to spend 5 minutes of your life running this script for us and help us answer the question of what is the perfect media server CPU.
0: 45homelab.com. You guys remember 98 of Self-Hosted, the old episode back in the before 100 days. We sat down with the guys from 45drives.com, which are famous for their big, fast storage servers, great performance, great prices, super, super high-end reliability. Real professional grade solutions, but they were talking to us about something they wanted to create for the home lab community. 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I think this is going to be right up your alley. They have a little more information since we first started talking about them on the show. And they are now taking reservations in line. They have some details on there. Things are evolving quickly, and this is your chance to get in and see what's going on. 45homelab.com is where you go. If you're a listener to this show and you want high-quality home lab gear, this is right up your alley. You know the 45 Drives folks, right? They maintain some of the best systems out there. 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Who else is going to do this right but them? So go see how they do things different. 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But don't miss out what's going on at 45homelab.com. Big update over there. That's 45homelab.com.
1: Now, we talked a little bit about iPadOS 17 earlier in the show. It's now the turn of TVOS 17. If you have an Apple TV, you can now run Tailscale on that bad boy.
0: This is such a nice feature. I wish Apple would have added this to iOS sooner, because it does a lot of magic things with any VPN app, but Tailscale in particular. I already have all my media services on my Tailnet already. So it's just like a no-brainer.
1: It's super nice to have client-side VPN configuration. You know, over the years, I think I've tried to solve this problem approximately 8 million times by doing stuff on the firewall, trying to do stuff with static routes, just all sorts of nonsense. And now you can install the Tailscale app on your Apple TV. And also with the Mulvad partnership that was announced in the last couple of weeks as well, you can use that to pop out anywhere you would like, far away from home.
0: Yeah, that is really cool. I hadn't thought about that, but I think the feature that will probably get the most use by me is that you can use the Apple TV now as an exit node for other Tailscale devices. So this means like my dad's Apple TV, I could put this on there now. And, you know, it's just, it makes the remote support options way bigger and better. And because it works when the Apple TV is sleeping or active, you got yourself a super low power, always connected, in a lot of cases via Ethernet, ready to go subnet router right there. A little exit node so you can get to all the other devices if you need to. And it doesn't have to be on a PC anymore. And so for some people that don't have like a home server, like neither of my folks have an always on computer, but they both have an Apple TV.
1: Now, I generally hate correcting you, but you had a little slip of the tongue there, which was talking about subnet router. So we don't currently support that, but if enough of you comment on the YouTube video that's linked in the description of the show notes of this episode and say, I want the Apple TV to be a subnet router.
0: I do.
1: I can then go and have a cheeky word with the product manager for that feature and say, hey, look, 50 people want this. We should add this feature.
0: So I have a link to Alex's Tailscale video for the Apple TV on the Tailscale channel. And you leave a comment on that because I want that. I'm going to go do
1: yes,
0: that.
1: Yes, please. Yep.
0: This is so great because it's a perfect device to add surprisingly complex network connectivity on something that people is just out of sight, out of mind, always on.
1: Yep.
0: And it's ideal for that kind of functionality.
1: And don't forget, you can also take an Apple TV with you when you travel and then connect into your home remotely and use those exit nodes too, as well as all the magic DNS stuff that anything on your tailnet gets by default.
0: Yeah. Or at now here at the studio, I will be able to watch media from the RV and keep all my watch stuff in sync. And that's just, when, like you said, when traveling, this is the one and only reason I am updating my Apple TV to iOS 17. I mean, I'm sure there's other stuff, but this is the only thing I care about is VPN support.
1: All right. That's sounding a bit like an ad read, and it wasn't. But
0: nope.
1: We genuinely, regardless of whether I work there, regardless of whether they're a sponsor of the show, it's just such a cool feature that I thought we had to cover it as a segment today.
0: I agree. I mean, I put it in the doc.
1: You did. So,
0: yeah. All right. And we wanted to have a little positive news because, you know, we got a little rough with Plex, and now we're reflecting on Home Assistant. It is their 10-year anniversary as we get together, and it's just a massive achievement. They're the most one of the most impactful projects in my life. They're the second most active open source project on GitHub. Nebucasa, the company behind it, is now 5 years old. They haven't taken any VC money. They have made the development of Home Assistant sustainable without investors. I mean, that's a really, really big thing. And they just had a 10th birthday announcement with a stream and a blog post. And they announced that Home Assistant Cloud, you know, their Nebucasa service, now has custom domain support, which is neat. They got a brand new fancy, well, refined logo. And a new product called the Home Assistant Green, a $99 hub. That's an ARM-based hub. They say is an entry point to the Home Assistant ecosystem.
1: All right. I thought we were going to be positive, but you had to go and mention the Home Assistant Green. I heard from quite a few listeners who are still waiting for a Home Assistant Yellow that was ordered more than 6 months ago.
0: Yeah, I did too, and I didn't realize it was this bad. I was under the impression it was a small handful of people because back in February of 2023, they did an update, their last seeming update about the yellow. And they said, you know, 95% of them have gone out. We're now really restrained by the CM4 supply. So what we're doing is as we get them, which we get a couple of hundred every now and then, we're sending out the units and we'll think we'll fulfill all the orders soon. And they estimated in that post that we should have everybody fulfilled by August 31st of 2023. But they did stress that was an estimate and it was really dependent on the Raspberry Pi supply. So I, from that post, had the impression that we were talking a few hundred people. But I mean, just by the odds, if you and I both heard from a handful of listeners, that's more than I expected that are waiting. And so for them to see the green announced when they haven't yet received their yellow, I think they're a little upset.
1: I mean, I would be if I'd ordered a yellow. I think probably a decent olive branch here would have been to email anybody with a pending yellow order to say, hey, By the way, there's a new thing. It's called the green. If you would like to cancel your yellow order and turn that into a green order, cool. We'll go ahead and do that and refund you the difference. If I look on rpilocator.com, that used to be a complete mess. There used to be nothing on that website. I now have to get to the middle of page 2 before I start seeing things out of stock. Now, I know the yellow uses the compute module 4, which has been more difficult to get hold of than a traditional Raspberry Pi 4. However, Jeff Gearing went to the UK earlier this year and met with Eben Upton, Raspberry Pi guy, did a whole video on how supply is improving and everything they're doing in the supply chain to improve everything. And so I took that message as if to say, okay, everything's back to normal now. But clearly, it's not.
0: You feel for him in a sense. Like, I can put myself in the Home Assistant group's headspace. Maybe they didn't want to pre-announce anything. They didn't want the news getting out there. They wanted it to be a special announcement for the birthday, so they didn't want to email out. But now that it's announced, they could easily make that offer. And I think they could have also done another update on the yellow crowdfunder page, just clarifying what's going on before they made the announcement for the green. The green is a less powerful product. It has less storage. It has less radio capabilities. And I think their intention is to essentially have the green, the yellow, and the blue. And there are different tiers in the hardware. And maybe they phase out the blue, maybe they don't. But they're in different tiers of hardware capability, depending on what your quote-unquote needs are. And so they don't see the green replacing the yellow, because the yellow is a more capable device. I got mine. I did the funder, and I did receive mine, and it's been in, I mean, probably for a year. It's been in product. It's been great, actually. It's been really solid. But I was fortunate. I think one of the reasons I got mine is I seem to recall mine might have been without the module, so I supplied my own.
1: This feels like a case of fool me once. You know, the Home Assistant Blue is now discontinued, and that was based on the Odroid N2 Plus. The yellow, I think they looked at solving the availability problem with the Odroid stuff, or maybe there was some higher cost there than they were happy with, and they wanted to build their own platform with their own radios and all that kind of stuff with the yellow, which was a totally great aspirational project. And at the time, I remember we were both pretty pro. If you can't ship it, though, it's no good to anybody. So maybe third time's the charm with the green. Maybe they'll be able to make as many of these as they can sell. But I think, unfortunately, proof will be in the pudding of this one.
0: I've seen it argued that they should just focus on software and services and not get into the hardware game. I thought about that over the weekend, and I don't think I agree with that take online, because this is a really hard thing for a lot of users to do, and they have an opportunity with creating the software experience and the hardware to make true vendor-neutral, open-source home automation accessible to regular folks that are interested in the Amazon Echo Hub or whatever, right? Like, they can actually make a product that those people could use if they keep down this path. And they got me every time, man. I own a blue. I own a yellow. And I own their Sky Connect, their little Zigbee dongle and Matter dongle. I'm not interested in the green because it's, you know, I'm not downgrading my hardware. But I have ordered and received every single one of those products, and they all have done exceptionally well at what they said they would do. You know, and when I buy products from smart home vendors, that's not always the case. So, but I think it's also been a really tricky supply chain time. They're new to all of this. And I think maybe the lesson they learned with the green is they kind of seem like they've gone with their own solution with the ARM. Like, they're using a more generally available ARM chip instead of going with a Pi platform.
1: Mm-hmm.
0: And maybe that's the direction they need to go, so that way they're not impacted by Raspberry Pi's supply chain issues in the future.
1: So I think, you know, the last 10 years clearly with Home Assistant has been largely a very positive experience. You know, they've gone from not existing to being the core of both of our smart homes. I wouldn't even consider basing my smart home around anything else, despite all the negativity we just espoused, you know, down our microphones.
0: Well, we criticize because we care.
1: I think that's it. Yeah, absolutely. And we've given criticism where it's due to Home Assistant many times in the past. I'm really looking forward to, though, over the next 5 or 10 years, for Home Assistant to mature to a point where I could give it to my parents and not have to have it constantly monitored for, you know, they buy a new bulb and they can figure out, you know, with the ease of like HomeKit or something. I'm also looking forward to the UI getting a little better. I think it feels kind of stale at this point. I joined the Home Assistant ecosystem just as Lovelace transition was happening. And since then, you know, it's kind of not changed at all, really. There are plenty of skins, there are plenty of mods, all that kind of stuff, but it still feels as it did maybe 3 or 4 years ago. So that's something I'd like to see too.
0: I feel positive about that. I feel very positive because they're taking design a little more seriously in the most recent or so releases. And in their stream for the September release, it might have been, they previewed some upcoming design changes for the default Lovelace UI that does look like a nice improvement. It's not anything major, though, but it looks like a nice evolution.
1: Does it run on Wayland, though? That's the question.
0: I don't know. Depends on the browser, which depends on the video card, which depends on the driver, and of course, which distro you picked. That's probably why they just want their own stack. I hope they get there. I don't know if they ever get there, Alex, without maybe making the software that runs on the box, and as they do, making the app, because the app is going to be how all the normies onboard any new hardware into Home Assistant. Right? I sit down with my laptop, I open up the web browser. That's the way I work with Home Assistant when I'm doing something major. But if I gave it to my mom, she would do it on her phone.
1: Yeah, that's the reality, isn't it? Now, if I look at other open source projects in a similar light, there's Kubernetes, which is up there in the terms of contributors that Home Assistant has. There's a handful of others too. But none of them have managed to solve the open source monetization problem in quite such a good way as Home Assistant have with their Nebucasa company, which is now funding the development of the Z-Wave integration you talked about in the last episode. And, you know, I don't know how many staff Home Assistant has on staff now, but it's more than a few. And it gives me confidence to base everything in my house around the project, because I know it's going to be here in another 10 years because they figured out the funding. It's a sustainable business model. And very, very few open source projects have managed to pull that off. So
0: it's a good point.
1: Kudos to Home Assistant for doing that.
0: Now, not ended on a positive note, but there is potential reputational damage if this hardware stuff doesn't get handled right. That's the danger of getting into hardware. You and I both agree, and I want to just underscore everything Alex said with the caveat, reputational damage can be done if you don't ship hardware. Right, like I never got my Atari VCS that I ordered in 2018, and I'm still talking about it.
1: You never got that right? Thing. I saw one on the shelf in Best Buy last week.
0: Oh, yeah. I know. You can get them on Amazon now. Yeah.
1: That chassis was beautiful.
0: I still kind of want one.
1: Yeah. I mean, imagine just putting like the innards of a NUC inside it or a Steam Deck or something. That'd be pretty sweet.
0: Yeah. Well, it was actually suggested to me as a little Obsidian note station out in the garage or something.
1: Nice. I'm picturing like a War Games terminal.
0: Linode.com/SSH. Head over there to get $100 in 60-day credit, and it's a great way to support the show while you're checking out the great news. Linode's now part of Akamai. All the tools we love, like the cloud manager that's well-built, the API that's super documented and has libraries ready to go, and the CLI that I use all the time to just do quick little things like upload to object storage or take a quick snapshot, that stuff's there. All that stuff's there. Those tools that give you the ability to scale and really build in the cloud quickly, but now they're combined with Akamai's power and global reach, and they're expanding those services, more cloud computing resources, and more tools while still giving you that reliable, affordable, and scalable solution for a user of any size or a business of any size. My RV's on a mobile connection, so one of the ways I leverage Linode for that rig is I put a SyncThing instance up in the cloud behind my Tailscale. And I sync data from both the origination points and to that endpoint in Linode. And then from those systems, I can sync down to my RV over multiple cellular connections extremely fast. So where like with LTE and throttling, I might get like a megabit if I'm lucky. I can pull that stuff down 6, 7, 8 megabits, no problem, just leveraging one extra instance of SyncThing in the cloud. Linode makes it really easy to do that, and they're expanding all of this with now Akamai's global network of offerings and Akamai's data centers worldwide. They just recently fired one up in Sweden. So go check it out, support the show, get the $100, and deploy something. It's better than spinning up a local VM, too, because it's so fast and powerful, and their internet is screaming. It's linode.com/SSH. Go there, see how Akamai is improving things, and Get that $100 in 60-day credit while you're supporting the show. It's linode.com/SSH.
1: So continuing on talking about home automation, we're going to talk a little bit about Nest devices now. This was my gateway into home automation long before I even touched or knew what a home assistant was. And this week, they've had some pretty interesting news that a variety of Google Nest devices are now limited to only one speaker group due to some kind of a legal issue.
0: Yeah, I think this is like a battle with Sonos. You know, these patent lawsuits, they always end up hurting the user and the lawyers win. And what's frustrating is this is yet another rollback of functionality in the Nest line of products. You buy it and it can do A, B, and C, and then you hold on to it for a couple of years. And by, you know, 24, 48 months, somewhere in that, it's like it can only do A. B and C have been retroactively removed via software update. Google said, quote, in light of a recent legal decision, users will no longer be able to add new Nest devices to multiple groups. There are no changes to existing speaker groups. So if you don't make any changes, you might be okay. Some of the older products, maybe they're using different technology. Like I think the original Google Home Hub, like the first gen Home Mini as well, they're not affected by this lawsuit, which is really bizarre. Some products. So you're actually punished if you bought the more recent products.
1: Yeah, I mean, I do understand, you know, if for example, somebody made a product that infringed on some patent that I owned personally, I'd be like, hey, that's not cool. That's not fair.
0: Yeah.
1: But then as a consumer of the product that was infringing on someone else's patent, I think, well, I don't care about that other guy. I paid for a certain feature set. I should be able to use that until the end of time. Who owns this device anyway?
0: See, this is where, as a consumer, I feel like Google takes the L and licenses it, right? I don't know for sure. But looking back at history over other patent lawsuits like this, when Apple was sued, like for MP3 support and things like that, Apple just bit the bullet and blew a bill and bought the license for all their users. And I mean, I know they don't make a lot of money on these products, but if you decide to get into this market and I buy it because it can do A, B, and C, and D, and you didn't license them, and you have a massive, massive C-level legal team who gets paid unbelievable salaries 365 days a week to look into this stuff, and you missed it, I'm sorry. You take the L. You don't punish the consumer who bought your product.
1: If there's anything we've learned as online citizens over the last 2 decades, it's don't trust Google not to kill a product or kill a feature or take something away. This isn't the first time, is it?
0: No, I looked just a couple. This is not even comprehensive. This is just scratching the surface. But like you, I had a Nest device. I eventually moved off of it. One of the reasons was Nest Secure was killed in October of 2020. Dropcam cameras are getting killed in April of 2024. The Works with Nest program was killed in September 29th, just a few weeks ago. Nest thermostats, Google removed the ability to set different temperatures for different rooms and the ability to control the thermostat with third-party apps, and they killed the API. The Nest cams, well, they've been gutted in multitudes of ways. Mine now just sits in a drawer. Google removed the ability to create custom activity zones, the ability to receive alerts for specific types of events, which is like the number one thing I used it for. The Nest doorbells removed the ability to continuously record video, which is one of the key features of the Nest. Yes, it takes bandwidth, but that's what people like. They just removed it. Google also removed some of the general features from Nest products over the years, just like sharing devices with other people. So like my wife could see the camera feed if she wanted to. And of course, third-party apps that you could authorize to your Nest account and that they could do things like look at the timeline and pull together like a montage. Killed all that. And that's just that's literally just scratching the surface for the last few years.
1: And don't even mention Stadia.
0: Yeah. 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You can have ACLs to control it. There's all kinds of more advanced features you can integrate if you're an enterprise. And for us home labbers, it's just a really simple, straightforward to get all your machines talking to each other over a private network really quick. You got like 5 devices. You can probably get it running on all of them in like 3 minutes. It's so, so easy. And you know it's safe because it's using WireGuard's noise protocol, which is just the best in the business. I personally use it to keep my family's systems connected so I can do remote tech support for the kids. All of my self-hosted stuff is now behind TailScale. So like my Pizel 7 running Graphene OS, I'm syncing all that stuff to my Nextcloud over TailScale. When I launched a new chat pad for ChatGPT so I could do my questions, it's all behind TailScale. 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
1: So before we get into the feedback, I thought I'd just remind you all, if you want to find out some more stuff where I am online, you can go to alex.ktz.me. Now, Sean England writes in, what do you guys recommend for a local access garage door controller? Range in our doors is extremely poor due to metal buildings, metal siding, and I've used Home Assistant to automatically open garage doors upon entering the home zone. This worked very well until recently. Wife acceptance factor is dropping by the day. Oh, no. And I would really like to get something going again. Thanks for all you guys do. I've been here since episode 1.
0: Yeah, I wonder why Home Assistant stopped correctly tracking your location. Every now and then that does happen to me as well, and it's like maybe the app's sleeping or something like that. Alex, you've played around with automating your garage doors.
1: I have, and it really depends on the actual garage door opener that you have. So some of the newer ones with Chamberlain have this service built in called MyQ, which is a cloud connected thingy. Thankfully though, my door openers are from, I think, the original date that this house was built in the 80s. They certainly got enough beige plastic to make me think they do. And thankfully, they have no cloud connectivity. And all I had to do was short a couple of jumper pins into the back of them using an ESP relay. I think I used the Sonoff SV, and then I have some firmware in an ESP home, and then one of those little radar things that detects whether the door is open, whether there's a car, and then whether there's no car. So I've got 3 states: open, closed, car, no car. So 4 states, really. And that works really well for me. And I've had no issues. They are probably, I'm going to touch wood here, the most reliable devices in my entire house. They just work first time, every single time.
0: Yeah, what's great, right, is at the end of the day, it's just that relay's triggering the garage door as if you just push the button. So the garage door opener's none the wiser.
1: Exactly. Yep.
0: And those ESPs can be pretty solid.
1: And the reason I mentioned the MyQ stuff is they have some kind of rotating encryption nonsense, which prevents you from doing that. So if you have a newer garage door opener, you might have a bit more of a time than I do.
0: They don't build them like they used to. One thing that's always true on this show, when we talk about Zigbee, Z-Wave, and devices, we always get a ton of feedback. And we're going to get to more of that in just a bit. But I wanted to just pass along, because it's been about almost a full month of in-production use, I got 2 Zigbee buttons that are working really well. One is not going to surprise anybody who knows this stuff, the Aquera wireless mini switch. It is Zigbee. It is battery powered. Works every frickin' time. Love that. But I needed more. I wanted like a quad. And they all needed to be physical press buttons, not touch surfaces. I want a good button feel. And I don't know how you say it, but it's the HIMOJO, H-I-M-O-J-O. Wireless scene switch, and this is also a Zigbee device that it's working extremely well. A lot of these you can program multiple tap functions as well. It's 24-ish bucks with a 10% coupon, and actually there's a 15% promo code on it right now too, so maybe I'm going to get another one. And I'm really happy with these. They are not wired, So eventually I will have to replace the batteries, but they both claim about a year of life, and I can monitor the battery status in Home Assistant. So I do have eyeballs on that. And I love it. I think I am going to get more after years and years of not having physical buttons and just using tablets. I just love it. It's like the power to program the button to do anything is so much nicer than a conventional wall switch.
1: I had a bunch of listeners reach out to me and recommend me the InnoValley stuff. They are Zigbee. There's a blue series of switches that InnoValley make, which are Zigbee. They're bringing also to market a inductive motor compatible switch too. So for like ceiling fans and stuff, apparently the continuous load of an inductive motor, like a ceiling fan, requires some different grade of some, I don't know, compared to the main on off dimmer switch that is there. So highly recommended. I don't have any yet, the InnoValley stuff, but they came very highly recommended. I also added this week a couple of smart blinds to my house. So I bought some of the IKEA Trådfri. My Swedish friends will tell me whether I got that right this week or not. I added some of the IKEA smart blinds to my house, which are based on Zigbee as well. Paired right up to ZHA, no issues whatsoever. Just worked first time. Perfect.
0: I've heard that about the TradFi or whatever gear.
1: Trådfri. Yeah, there you go.
0: That's really exciting because they make some compelling products.
1: They do, and they've got this little, must be a pair of 18650 cells inside. It looks almost like a camera battery, and it kind of just slots in the top of the blind motor housing thing. And the internet reckons that you get about a year's worth of battery life on these things. So I added a couple of Home Assistant automations and got woken up at 7 a.m. this morning by my blinds opening in the bedroom for the first time ever. And I was like, this is awesome. This is so cool.
0: That's great. Did you time it to like the sunrise or something?
1: No, just I'm on toddler time, dude. You know, so 7 a.m. is a late one. So
0: that's really cool that they're wireless like that, too. In my case, I'd prefer that. So then I don't have to run. I can't really run electrical. Well, we got a bunch of great boosts, and the topic continues over there. Ambient noise is our baller booster this week with 26,152 sats. And I agree in most circumstances, he writes, using a normal wall plate is a must for me. Many advantages, for starters, for the wife. She only found out that these were actually smart a week after I installed them.
1: Yeah.
0: I second the Sonoff Mini R2. I've been using two of these units, Flash with Tasmoto, for nearly 2 years. However, I've been transitioning to Zigbee-based Sonoff units like the Zigbee Mini L2. We got a couple of recommendations for that one. And the Zigbee Mini. The Zigbee ones have gone really well so far, and there's no flashing required. He sent us a postcode boost, but I don't... 3930 doesn't... Maybe I postcode wrong, but I don't have the map. He says, also with Zigbee, don't use the Sonoff bridge units. I found them to be unreliable. I use two Sonoff dongles. One is the coordinator attached to Raspberry Pi, and the other I flashed with a relay firmware to extend the range. It's been rock solid since then.
1: Those IKEA blinds included a couple of repeaters in the box too. So I paired a couple of those up with Home Assistant, and I had a look at my ZHA network map, topology map this morning after they'd had a night's worth of time to kind of configure themselves. And sure enough, the Zigbee network in my house, now I've got a bunch of Hue bulbs, I've got a bunch of IKEA repeaters, some Sonoff devices. The more Zigbee devices you have that act as what are called modems, the better your experience is going to be. And so I think maybe I just need to buy into Zigbee even harder.
0: Yeah, I mean, that is sort of how I fixed it is, you know, a lot of the smart plugs will also act as, you know, a node on the network and as a relay. And so as I added more smart plugs to areas that were a little weaker, it solved my problems. But you don't often find battery-powered devices that will do that. So that's really cool they built that in. They're selling me on them. Mick Zip came in with 25,000 sats. I got to send some love for these rotary phones. We got one as a gift in college in 2004, but alas, it had the wrong connector, and I didn't know I could create an RJ11 out of. So it's just out of my desk. I still have it. Sometimes I'd fidget with the dial. You know, you might look at some adapter kits. I think Gene Bean found one. You know, paired up with Home Assistant. Use the new voice stuff. It's pretty slick looking. I also love the old feel of the chunk, chunk. It's the best. Withers came in with some McDucks, 22,222 sats. Zigbee is like the troublesome girlfriend that, despite knowing better, I keep taking back because I just want it to work. Oh, so many hours spent troubleshooting connectivity problems after months of smooth sailing, and then Zigbee just implodes. I'm rebuilding my Zigbee network as we speak. I'll never learn. Oh, man, Withers.
1: Does that remind you of anybody in Plex?
0: Yeah. Kind of reminds me of me with my early Zigbee network, too, where I would have it working for about a week or two, and then I'd end up re-adding everything.
1: We know better, folks. We know better.
0: Gene Bean's got the other take. He came in with some evil sats, 6,666 sats. He says, I don't think I've ever said this to y'all before, but I think you're just flat out wrong about the reliability of Zigbee buttons in Home Assistant. I've had the Aquara ones in two different houses now, and I've never had it not work. Things go instantly after I press the button. It all worked better after setting my Zigbee channel to not overlap with my Wi-Fi and moving off the Combi stick. I use the PoE controller from TubesZB. That's TubeZB.com, which I was looking at. They have some really cool devices.
1: I've actually had one of the listeners recommend that we interview the guy behind the Tube stuff, so I might reach out to them because you are not the first person to recommend this stuff to me. I've been using the Combi myself for a long time, and I think if I was to move off of ZHA and Combi, I'd want to move to Zigbee to MQTT and separate that whole Zigbee thing from Home Assistant and then feed Home Assistant the events through MQTT. But this Tube stuff, if you've not seen it, tubeszb.com, go take a look. There is some pretty cool stuff over there.
0: Gene's tip in there about making sure you're not overlapping the channels. Remember, Zigbee is 2.4. Your Wi-Fi is going to have some 2.4 going on. And for me, it was so stupid, and I think probably a mistake a lot of people have accidentally made, is I had a cabinet with my smart gear equipment where my Wi-Fi access point was. And it was the same cabinet that my Zigbee stick was in. And they're both 2.4 gigahertz. What do you think's going to happen, right? So when I realized that and I separated the two and I made sure the channels didn't overlap, I had basically Zigbee success after that. So I think Gene Bean makes a great point. Marshall Miller came in with 5,000 sats. I've come out as a fellow domain hoarder, Chris. You need one for every project. Of course, you often need variations. You need the .app, the .io, the .org, the .net, the .com. And then, of course, you need a link shortener. You're going to eventually want. I mean, look at jupiterbroadcasting.com/whatever is pretty long. You could spin up a cut instance, grab jupes.link. Now you got short URLs. If anything, Alex is the weird one here. You know, he's right. Jupes.link would be good. Yeah, I think he's right, Alex.
1: Jupes.link. Is that even available?
0: I don't know. I think it is, right? And now I want it.
1: $7.70 a year, a pork bun.
0: That's a great deal.
1: Jupes.link. You're going to buy that after the show.
0: How could I
1: you
0: not?
1: You should do it before this episode goes out, too. Otherwise, I know. Someone's going to domain snipe you.
0: I know. Dang it. We got a couple other boosters who are hoarders, so thank you. And Soltros came in with our last boost for this episode, 15,000 sats. I really like Obsidian, but I don't like paying for the syncing service, so I decided to use Nextcloud WebDAV as a backend for it. With the, quote, remotely sync community plugin, I can keep my Obsidian vaults in sync on all my devices using Tailscale, with the added bonus of being able to modify anything in the Nextcloud Notes app if I need to.
1: I should get a bell for any time anybody mentions Tailscale now, shouldn't I?
0: Yeah, or Obsidian.
1: Oh yeah,
0: I think some listeners might think you work for Obsidian.
1: So you know the issue with Obsidian Sync is everything works perfectly with a self-hosted sync solution until you get to iOS, yep. And then you are completely SOL without a paddle up the creek. And good luck to you, son.
0: I know we've had some listeners write in that have come up with kind of, you know, Rube Goldberg machines to kind of make it work with iOS.
1: Yeah, working copy and all that kind of stuff. Yeah.
0: Yeah, but it's just not the direction I want to go for this. I want it to be instant. I want it to capture. I want to open it up, boop, boop, boop, boop, capture. I know it's been saved. If I wasn't trying to use an iPad or an iPhone ever, I completely would co-sign Soltros' setup here because I think that would really do it. So I guess one of the advantages if you don't get yourself in the iOS ecosystem, the problem is that iPad with a keyboard makes a pretty decent little notes machine.
1: Yeah, that is the trouble. Just iOS in general. It's deep down, it really annoys me that I'm an iOS user. I wish I wasn't, but now I have a kid. All the parental controls are pretty sweet and the camera's pretty good and I can airdrop footage I've shot for B-roll over to my Mac. You get the idea. You've heard this pitch a million times. It's just annoyingly cohesive for everything else except background services.
0: Yeah. Yeah, there is that, isn't there? Thank you, everybody who boosted. We had 11 boosters in total, and we stacked 124,395 sats. We don't get to all the boosts in every episode, but we try to mix it up and pick some themes and feature our ballers. But what we'll do, and I'm going to start posting these publicly, is we do always put everybody's boost into the show notes in the boost barn. And I'm going to just post those publicly now. If you're interested in reading what other folks boosted in the

0: people. We spent a couple of hours on the phone troubleshooting that and getting it back up and running. Those are paid sessions. If you'd like to reach out, you can find me at alex.ktz.me.
1: I should also mention meetup.com/LinuxFestNorthwest again. 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And we have those detailed, well, LinuxFest does, at meetup.com/LinuxFestNorthwest. If you're going to make it, let them know, because they're planning for venues and whatnot.
0: And we will be doing our best to do a live LUP, I believe. And if I can make it, a live self-hosted. My travel is TBD, up in the air, with everything changing around and job and stuff. It's been tricky, but, you know, one of those things. Got to roll with the punches sometimes. So selfhosted.show/contact is the place to go to get in touch with us. And thanks for listening, everybody. That was selfhosted.show/106.
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3: I hate to predict things like that. There is a period of transition because what we're doing is very big. We're bringing wealth back to America. That's a big thing. And there are always periods of... It takes a little time. It takes a little time. But I think it should be great for us. I mean, I think it should be great.

0: 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My name is Chris, chrislas.com, jupiterbroadcasting.com. It is very good to be back. The last couple of weeks were wild. And it's times like this that it's a core belief of mine that a really great investor tries to separate out the emotion as much as possible and focus on the signal. So that's what I'm going to strive for today. And that means we'll be getting into some topics that might be emotionally charged for some of you. So what I'm going to do is I'm going to ask that we all strive to separate out the emotion and stay focused, because there is big things developing, and I think the vast majority of people analyzing the situation are completely using the wrong lens, and they're missing the mark. And one of the things we have to start with, of course, is always the macro picture, because as I go on air today, the U.S. has new inflation data.
1: Finally, we have some good news on the economy and really the number one issue for many Americans, the cost of living. So we just learned that consumer prices in February increased by 2.8% year over year, 0.2% month over month. Both of these figures were a step in the right direction, and both were better than expected. So this is definitely very encouraging to see, because it's going to, I think, relieve some fears that inflation was perhaps reaccelerating, because this actually breaks a streak of four straight months where I think you could see it on the chart all the way to the right, where the inflation rate was going in the wrong direction, right? It was going higher and higher. Finally, we're seeing it dip.
0: What is this? What's going on here? Yeah, this marks the slowest pace of inflation in 4 months. And technically the first cool down after four straight months of increases. That's why we've been talking about the possibility of stagflation. But this entire time, I've been wanting to talk to you about this trend that I find really curious, and maybe we're going to soon get the answer to. I don't know if you follow this, but there's the Trueflation Index, and they have a dashboard that tracks inflation in the United States, sourcing in-market real-time prices. And for the last week or two, it says inflation is in the 1% range, like 1.3, 1.5% inflation. Today, as I record, Trueflation says that the inflation rate in the United States is 1.32%. And if you look at their charts, starting in late February, it just drops off a cliff from like a high 2, which was already lower than the CPI, but it was, you know, around there, to now 1.3. It just drops off a cliff at the end of February. Now, what I think is notable here is Trueflation nailed the real inflation in the economy when it was going up. When we were cooking up inflation, it nailed it. Well before the Fed, well before the CPI reflected the impact of inflation, Trueflation called it. And now we maybe are on the other side, but we still see many calling for stagflation. So I don't know what to make of what the CPI says and what the Trueflation.

0: Trueflation dashboard says, I tend to agree more with Trueflation because they're sourcing it from the actual market, where CPI, you know, it's always kind of been fiddled with. But I'd like to know what you think is going on here. Send me a boost and share your thoughts. Why do we see this massive drop-off on the Trueflation dashboard? And is inflation maybe actually going to get tamed? That's the thing I can't square why we have such a gap in the data right now. Something seems to be up. So I'd like to know your opinion on it too. Maybe we can put it together.
1: Stock markets on both sides of the border saw steep declines again today. In New York, the Dow, the NASDAQ, and the S&P 500 each saw sell-offs. For more on this, I want to bring in Christina Partsenevelos. She's the NASDAQ reporter with CNBC, and she joins us live in New York. So, Christina, just how bad was it on the markets today?
2: Well, bad enough that on CNBC we had a red banner saying markets sell off the entire day, and I admittedly wore red, but the NASDAQ was down 4%, the S&P down about 2.7%, and the Dow closing 2% lower, and much of that selling was just across the board. Individual names, Apple falling 5%. I mentioned Apple because it has the biggest point impact on the NASDAQ 100, where I am right now, followed by NVIDIA. Tesla, another name, falling 15% today, its worst day since September 2020. Tech overall down from its peak in December, about 14%. And then lastly, just really, if we look at the NASDAQ 100, which is just the biggest 100 firms traded at the NASDAQ, you're seeing just a drop. You can compare it to COVID, for example. During COVID, those stocks fell about 13% from mid-February to March. Right now, we're at down 12% during that same time frame. So
0: to us in Bitcoin, the numbers seem small, but to the mainstream market, you know, those are pretty significant numbers. Those are COVID level numbers. And poor Elon, he sure is a dummy, huh? If he went to go work in Doge to enrich himself and become even more wealthy, he sure is doing a bad job at that. I can't say. It's just not working out too well for him. So I want to talk about this quote-unquote volatility that we've been seeing. We knew this was coming. The market went crazy, but not all of us foresaw it. I think in Bitcoin terms, it's interesting what lettuce hands the ETF holders have had. The ETFs, IBIT, which in some previous drawdowns had zero outflows, has been selling off thousands of Bitcoin a day. And then in other places like River or Bitcoin Well and Strike, the vast majority of customers are buying the dip. I think River's buy side was almost 80% of the volume. Also, statistically interesting, wallets that hold over one Bitcoin or more have been buying the dip like crazy. So it seems that those that have conviction are not spooked by this, but the short-term holders are fleeing like crazy. And I actually kind of think there is a plan at work here. I don't know exactly if we should call it a master plan, but I think I figured out the game plan at least. Let's start with the big Bitcoin announcement while I was away. The Bitcoin Strategic Reserve and the Digital Asset Stockpile, two separate things. And as I record a week later, the news is still not priced in on this. I've read the executive order. I did a quote unquote deep dive into this. And I don't think the rest of the market is fully understanding what a big deal this is. And one of the better breakdowns that happened in the last few days was crypto and AI czar for President Trump went on his old podcast, the All In podcast, and explained several aspects and details that I don't think have been out in the public. It's a pretty popular podcast, so you might have heard this, but I actually think these clips are historic in nature and worth playing on the show. And I also want to start with David Sacks' explanation of why Bitcoin is special, because these are the words of the crypto czar who is informing crypto policy directly for the White House. So his understanding of Bitcoin is extremely relevant.
3: Bitcoin is the original cryptocurrency. It's the first one. It's the only one that doesn't have an issuer, right? It's very decentralized. It's, you know, in crypto, they call this the Immaculate Conception. We don't really know how it got here. We don't know who Satoshi is. It's almost mystical, you would say.
4: Yes.
3: It's the most valuable one.
0: I will say the individual who interjects too often is his co-host, and this is just the two of them, Jason Calacanis. Sorry, Jason, I did try to cut around you as much as possible.
3: As a $2 trillion market cap, and it's the most secure it's ever been hacked, right? So we're now, you know, over 15 years into this journey, and there's been a lot of people who've been skeptical along the way, and there's been a lot of ups and downs, but here it is. I mean, I remember back in 2011, I think it's the first time I bought a Bitcoin. I think it was at $120. Now it's at $90,000. Again, there've been all sorts of wild swings along the way, but this thing just keeps chugging along. And you can think of that $2 trillion market cap as like a $2 trillion bug bounty. If there was a way to hack this, there's every incentive in the world. And by hack, I mean like to double spend, create basically a counterfeit Bitcoin, I guess would be the way for people to think about it.
4: And it so is the security, a miracle. It hasn't been compromised. I think we can all say that.
3: Well, I don't know if it's a miracle. I think it's exceptional design.
4: Sure.
3: You know? And so I think what you could say is that it's been tested in a very robust way, and there's been every incentive to basically break the encryption, and it continues to chug along. And so I think the price has gone up as the protocol has gotten more acceptance. And this is another point, is that Bitcoin is the most widely accepted as a store of value throughout the world.
4: Yeah.
3: So we do believe it should be treated special.
0: I have to say, I actually was relieved hearing that, since David Sacks is a noted former Solana investor. I just wasn't quite sure. I know he's also an early Bitcoin investor before he even bought Solana, but I just wasn't quite sure where he stood on his understanding of Bitcoin. And the thing that stood out to me in that clip is when Calacanis is like, oh, it's just, you know, it's lucky it hasn't been hacked yet. It's lucky. And Sacks actually corrects him there with an appropriate understanding, which I thought was really good. And then the other thing that became clear in their conversation is it seems the Trump administration has realized selling Bitcoin has been a mistake.
3: Think of it as like a digital Fort Knox for digital gold. We want to put the digital gold in there. We want to keep it secure. We never want to sell it.
0: He's, of course, talking about the Bitcoin reserve, separate from the digital asset stockpile.
3: That's the goal of the reserve. And you're right that we've made the mistake in the past of selling this stuff. At one point in time, we had about 400,000 Bitcoin on the federal balance sheet. We sold roughly half of that for something like $360 million total. If we had held all of that, it would be worth, just that the portion we sold would be worth over $17 billion. So we made this mistake of prematurely selling Bitcoin when we should have held it. We don't want to make that mistake with regard to the rest of it. We think there's around 200,000 coins left on the federal balance sheet, but the truth is that nobody knows because we've never done a proper audit. So part of what this executive order provides is that we're going to do for the first time a government-wide accounting of the digital assets that we actually have.
0: They don't know. They don't know how much Bitcoin they have. They don't know how much ETH they have. They really don't know. I think that's something that we need to understand, is they're saying roughly 200,000 Bitcoin for this reserve, but they don't actually know how much Bitcoin they have. Additionally, and I think this is the right thing to do, I've raised this concern before on the show, they're going to make sure that everything's gone through a legal process, and that if someone who is a victim of a crime is due their coins back, those victims of crimes are going to get their coins back. They're not going to go in the reserve.
3: They'll be legally required to report it, and then they'll go in the reserve if there's a final adjudication. So, you know, obviously, if those coins could go back as restitution to victims, or if the person who they were seized from wins their court case and gets them back, they're not going to go into the Federal Reserve. But if there's been a final adjudication and a final forfeiture, yes, those will go into the reserve.
0: That's the right policy. I was concerned about incentives that would essentially just incentivize various federal agencies to just seize Bitcoin at every opportunity. Now, I want to make sure we understand the key differences between the Bitcoin reserve and the digital asset stockpile, because it's huge. And there's confusion since they were announced at the same time. TLDR, and I'm going to let Sacks explain it, but the TLDR, because it's key that you understand, the Bitcoin reserve, we cannot sell. We cannot sell the Bitcoin in the reserve. The digital asset stockpile, which is everything that's not Bitcoin, we can sell. And we can sell it to buy Bitcoin.
3: That's Bitcoin. Okay, so then you got the stockpile. Let me just talk about that. So first of all, like I said, we don't know exactly what digital assets the federal government has. I've seen reports that it might have, for example, 50,000 ETH, which is Ethereum. But again, we need to get to the bottom of that. When we figure out exactly what the assets are, we're going to move them into the digital stockpile. The purpose of the stockpile is responsible stewardship. It's a place for safekeeping. It's a centralized, you could say, account under the direction of the Secretary of the Treasury. And the Secretary of the Treasury will figure out how to maximize the values of these holdings. Now, there's a couple of important differences between stockpile and reserve. So one is the reserve, the executive order actually provides that the Secretary of the Treasury will not sell the Bitcoin. Okay, we're prohibited from selling the Bitcoin. There's no such prohibition with respect to the stockpile. If the Secretary of the Treasury decides that's in the long-term interest of the U.S. to rebalance the portfolio or change the portfolio, the Secretary has the discretion to do that.
0: I think the Secretary will. And so I just think that's fascinating, too, because one of the rules of the EO is they can acquire Bitcoin if it's revenue neutral. Well, selling the shitcoins would be revenue neutral.
3: So with respect to reserve, the EO provides that the secretaries, and I'm talking about Treasury and Commerce, they're allowed to figure out strategies to accumulate more Bitcoin for the reserve if those strategies are budget neutral and don't cost the taxpayer anything. Okay? So it's possible that we could. I'm not saying that we will, but it gives them, it authorizes them to acquire more Bitcoin if they can figure out a way to do it that doesn't impact the federal budget or the deficit or taxpayers, right?
0: I think that's key to help the public swallow this. Their initial reaction has been very poorly. The coverage has been very bad. But at the end of the day, it's revenue neutral for, well, it's going to be revenue positive for the taxpayer. Let's be real. There's another thing that's been really awful in the coverage of all of this. It's because not only does that seem like a very reasonable structure, but instead of attacking that structure, some of the half-wit journalists have gone directly after David Sacks, claiming that he's cooking different cryptos to pump his bags. Something, I mean, it's a legitimate concern. If he's the crypto czar, you don't want him influencing crypto policy to make himself rich. And so Sacks went on the record about that. It's a longish clip, but I actually think, again, it's historically important that we document this on the podcast.
3: Well, people came out right away and were saying that somehow I was engaged in a scheme to pump my bags or to basically create exit liquidity for myself and billionaire stuff like that. You have to understand that those accusations, I mean, they're accusing me of a crime.
4: A serious crime.
3: And they're doing it with no evidence whatsoever. So these things are basically, it's borderline.
4: Slander and defamation. It's slanderous, yeah, I would say so. Yeah.
3: In any event, what they didn't know and what I then proceeded to put out there is that I sold all my cryptocurrency prior to day one of the administration because I didn't want to even have the appearance of a conflict. And by the way, I could have waited. I didn't have to do it like that, but I decided to do it and take it upon myself to do that because you just know that when it comes to crypto, there's going to be a lot of fluctuations in the market. You never want someone to be able to point at one of those fluctuations and say somehow that the cryptos are benefited from that and create a conspiracy theory, which is exactly what basically happened. So first of all, I got rid of all my cryptocurrency prior to day one. Kraft also sold
4: all the crypto. And Kraft is the venture firm that you funded
3: right.
4: That's done a lot of great work supporting founders here in Silicon Valley.
3: So we basically sold, I think it was around $200 million of crypto, of which around $85 million was personally attributable to myself. And we cleared that before day one, paid taxes on it, and basically, so there wouldn't be a conflict. So then the smear shifted in another direction. It was, okay, well, maybe he doesn't own crypto.
4: Okay.
3: But he's in crypto funds. Okay. And so they pointed to, you know, Bitwise and Multicoin Capital. And I was also in Blockchain Capital. And so then the fund managers came out and one by one all said, actually, David called us over 2 months ago and said he's going to need to divest from our funds. And so we also did that. But yeah, look, I think it's a lazy and stupid narrative to say that the reason why someone who's already successful in business goes into government is to somehow make more money. I was making money before. This involves a substantial disruption of my business interests, and I have to divest a lot of those business interests. And in divesting, I have to be either a taxpayer or I have to take a significant discount, and it costs you money. You know, it's just a lazy narrative that people create, but there's no truth to it. And just to underscore a point that you made a second ago, you were one of the funds I divested from, not because you're a crypto fund, but because you might have a crypto position. We went through, I think, the launch fund's holdings, and I think there was something crypto related in there.
4: And we have one or two that pivoted into crypto, yes.
3: Right. So I just didn't want to have any problem there. So.
0: An executive order is good and all. But as we very well know at this point, the next guy can come in, or gal, and just undo the previous executive orders. So to get this thing to really stick, we need an all-of-government buy-off. you can kind of set the course and set the tone and send a signal to the Senate and the House of the priorities. But to really lock it in, we need a law. And I have to say, the momentum there is a lot stronger than I initially reported. Yesterday, as I record, which is the 12th of March, 2025, the Bitcoin Policy Institute had a very fancy event with lots of heavy hitters there, like your boy Saylor, Jack Maulers, tons of Bitcoin-friendly Congress critters, and they made two big announcements pertaining to this very issue of locking it in as law of the land. First was an individual that I'm not very familiar with, but I perhaps need to get more familiar with, is U.S. Congressman Nick Belch. That's probably not right, but I love it. It's like it's B-E-G-I-C-H, so there's no L in there at all. And the bill is to introduce a strategic Bitcoin reserve in the House, to buy 1 million Bitcoin.
5: Today I'm here to make a historic announcement, one that will shape America's economic future for generations to come. Today, I will be introducing the Bitcoin Act of 2025 in the United States House. Now, you know, this is a bold and forward-looking legislative initiative designed to ensure the United States secures its financial independence and maintains its leadership in the global digital economy. Before I continue, I want to take a moment and recognize the tireless efforts of my colleague in the Senate, Senator Cynthia Lummis of Wyoming.
0: Actually, the second announcement is going to pertain to her. I just thought it was noteworthy that the bill there in the House already has 6 co-sponsors. Now, speaking of Senator Lummis, here is the second announcement. She's reintroducing her Bitcoin Act with vigor.
6: I'm so pleased to announce that today I will be reintroducing the Bitcoin Act. And I'll be joined here shortly by Senator Justice of West Virginia, who is one of the co-sponsors. And we have several other additional co-sponsors. And a lot of it is a result of the excitement that's been building. Both.
0: And when I checked, she had 7 co-sponsors now. So that seems pretty significant to me. That is moving faster than I expected to have bills both in the House and in the Senate. That both of them have pretty good sponsors. The House has 6 co-sponsors. The Senate bill has 7 co-sponsors. That seems like momentum to me. And we've had a clear signal from the White House that they'd sign something like that. So now, with all of this in mind, the strategic reserve, the volatility in the market, the recent drop in inflation rates, and the momentum behind the bills in both the House and the Senate, we have to bring it all together, zoom out, and just look at where the signal takes us. Now, Trump said rates would be coming down one way or another.
7: The interest rates will come down.
8: You said that you would demand that the interest rates come down.
7: Well, I would.
8: Do you expect?
7: I would put in a strong statement.
8: Do you expect the Fed to listen to you?
7: Yeah.
0: All right. So I think I played that clip on the show. And then more recently, I think just 2 days ago, he was interviewed by Fox Business. And he's clearly on the same trajectory as that clip from January.
9: Before you came into the Oval Office the first time, you were a very successful businessman, very successful real estate executive. And a lot of people said, oh, this is the business president. This is it. He's watching the stock market. He knows all about, you know, he doesn't want the market to go down. And now we've got tariffs and the market has been going down.
7: Well, not much. I mean, in all fairness,
9: you said, look, we're going to have a disruption, but we're okay with that. Is that what you meant? The stock market going down was the disruption? What other disruption were you alluding to?
7: Look, what I have to do is build a strong country. You can't really watch the stock market. If you look at China, they have a 100-year perspective. We have a quarter. We go by quarters.
9: That's true.
7: And you can't go by that. You have to do what's right. What we're doing is we're building a tremendous foundation for the future. Tremendous foundation.
0: Wall Street did not like that answer at all. But he's right. U.S. mortgage rates have dropped their 6th consecutive week to the lowest level since December of 2024. And here's the big one. The 10-year U.S. Treasury yield has decreased by approximately 35 basis points from early January to now. This is key for you to understand. Over the last 2 months, the 10-year U.S. Treasury bond yield has shown a general downward trend. This is critical to understand the entire strategy and the mess. When demand for bonds goes up, like during a flight to safety moment when there's market volatility, prices rise because more investors are buying. That then pushes yields down since the fixed interest is spread over a higher price. So in terms of market stress, if investors are freaked out, they tend to ditch riskier assets like their Nvidia stock or their Apple stock, and they pile into government bonds. That rush drives up the bond prices and pulls yields lower, which is exactly what we've been seeing since January. They're getting the bond yields lower. Now, why would they want to do that? Well, I think there's a few reasons. Treasury Secretary Bassinet, as I put it, Bassinet, went into some detail. I think this was on CNBC.
10: If we ever went down 20% on the NASDAQ or 15% on the S&P, with people that want Trump to fail, that's going to be splayed across every newspaper in the world. I'm just wondering whether the tolerance for something like that for the administration.
11: Well, look, as you said, Joe, market was up 20%
10: right
11: last year, 20%
10: the year. So there is some house money.
11: No. I'm going to put it another way.
10: Okay.
11: Did the Biden administration succeed? The American people weren't buying it just because the market was up. They voted out the Democrats.
12: Question related to the regulatory or deregulatory agenda, which I think is...
0: Here's another statement, and we can stop there. Here's another statement from the White House. Quote, "Want to emphasize that we're seeing a strong divergence between animal spirits of the stock market and what we're actually seeing unfold from businesses and business leaders. And the latter is obviously more meaningful than the former on what is in store for the economy in the medium to long term." So Trump says he's not watching the market. Bassinet there says, we've seen two 20% years in a row, and it hasn't helped Main Street. In other words, the people that voted the Trump administration into office are not necessarily benefiting. So the strategy is to inject volatility into the market, which brings down inflation and causes also, secondarily, a flight to safety, i.e. bonds, which pulls the bond yields lower. So why would the president of the United States, who in the past seemed to live and die by the stock market in his first term, be willing to watch it slide and everyone panic? Why would the White House be intentionally injecting market volatility around tariffs, sometimes multiple times a day? Because they have a much, much bigger problem than billionaires making more money on their assets. The U.S. government faces a critical refinancing challenge in this year, in 2025, with $9.2 trillion of existing debt, not even new debt, $9.2 trillion of existing debt that is maturing and requiring refinancing this year. I believe $2 trillion of it needs to be refinanced in April alone. So a decline in something like the 10-year Treasury bond yields directly reduces the refinancing costs for the government. Now, this, you know, my math, who knows? But this is based on my math. If that lower rate holds that we have right now, when the government needs to refinance, they could save about $32 billion a year on $9.2 trillion in debt, just at the current bond rates. Since January, where they fall into, they could save $32 billion on their refinancing. Every 1% reduction in interest rates could save over $1.7 trillion. Every 1% reduction in interest rates, $1.7 trillion in interest costs over a decade for the entire debt stock. So that's the scale of the problem, and it has to happen right now. And Trump has a clear focus on those market numbers, on the yield rates, and getting, I think, my suspicion is, cheap debt above all else. And he seems to be locked in on it.
9: But you may get it again with these tariffs, right? One CEO said to me, my input costs have already started to go up. Well, I'm going to have to raise prices.
7: In the meantime, guess what? Interest rates are down for the last 3-4 days at good levels. I mean, you know, when you add interest rates, you're talking about it's gone down. I've been saying, let's get interest rates down. You know, nobody ever gets rich when the interest rates are high because people can't borrow money. Interest rates are going down. You know what else is going down? What have I been trying to get down?
9: Oil.
7: Energy. Yeah. Energy's going down. I'd love to see energy go down. You know, energy is really what caused it. They screwed up my energy. I had the most energy, and they screwed it up. Then they went back to it. It was going through the roof. They went back to some drilling, but it was gone. It was hopeless. It was lost. But energy's gone down, and interest rates have gone out over the last week. That's a big thing. I love that.
0: They have the best energy, the biggest energy. So we're doing some math, I think, right now. We're looking at this massive refinance cost. Inflation / stagflation seems to be a threat. And the White House has decided that they can essentially take a hard correction right now, deflate the Meg 7, perhaps rebalance trade relations a bit, but mostly inject volatility with tariff talks, and spin it as a focus on Main Street for the medium term. Listen to the signaling in just this short clip from the Treasury Secretary.
11: I think over the medium term, which is what we're focused on.
0: Okay, so the medium term, i.e. this isn't their long-term plan. This isn't an agenda to refocus the federal government on making middle America prosper. This is just a short-term plan. It will benefit middle America and hurt the rich temporarily for the short term. Q1.
11: I think over the medium term, which is what we're focused on, it's a focus on Main Street. Wall Street's done great. Wall Street can continue to do fine.
0: It's a focus on Main Street.
11: But we have a focus on small business and the consumers. So we are going to rebalance the economy. We're going to bring manufacturing jobs home.
0: Is that realistic? Probably not. Can they achieve some of it? Likely. They likely can. And if they can even just get the yield rates to a cheaper spot, so that debt is as cheap as possible. All right, so let's bring it all together. The Trump administration is telling us a few things directly. For now, they're not letting the market steer the ship. We're not even watching the market. Of course, that's not true, but that's the messaging. But what we do know is that Trump has now said on multiple occasions, rates must come down one way or another. Now, when he said that, a lot of us have been focused on the federal fund rates and Jay Powell. But really, he just needs to get those bond rates in the right sweet spot. So the best case might be to lower bond rates without the Fed even having to lower the fund rate, which if they did, could stoke inflation, which we probably may end up with them doing that anyways. But the White House is also telling us directly, buy Bitcoin and never sell your Bitcoin.
7: From this day on, America will follow the rule that every Bitcoin knows very well, never sell your Bitcoin. That's a little phrase that they have. I don't know if that's right or not. Who the hell knows, right? Who knows? Who knows? But so far, it's been right. And well, let's keep it that way.
0: I mean, you can quibble that he didn't nail your pet tagline, but the signal is clear from the White House. Buy Bitcoin, hold Bitcoin. They're making it clear what their target is. They need cheap debt. They're making it clear to the market. Buy Bitcoin, hold Bitcoin, stand by for volatility. And their biggest tool, their largest leverage, is Trump can play the crazy. He can shift positions on tariffs as needed and inject volatility on demand. That lowers the market. It puts pressure on trade partners. And here's the thing that people aren't thinking about. Trump can turn that up or down just by jawboning, just like the Fed does. And when the White House needs to, they can turn it off altogether and essentially begin to immediately remove the volatility from the market. And the people that get burned the most in the process are the asset holders. Stockholders, people who own multiple investment homes, CEOs that are rich because they've outsourced the labor. The average folks don't own stocks. A lot of people don't even own homes anymore. Maybe they have a retirement plan that gets temporarily impacted, but for many of Trump voters, that's small ball compared to fixing the rest of this. My bet would be that the White House hopes to have results by the midterms. And if my math is right, there's about 386 or 385 U.S. business days until the midterms. So we need to think about what comes next. Because by the time most market experts wrap their noodles around all of this, will probably be mostly on the other side, and maybe even on to the next thing. So this could be a signal to watch for, actually. But remember this. Bitcoin is a global liquidity indicator. It matters more than the cycles. It's liquidity. And when the current market dynamics resolve, liquidity is probably going to be in a pretty good position. We're probably going to see a lot of money start moving. And Bitcoin will be the first to recover. And it will recover the fastest and the strongest, more so than anything else, more than any tech stock. And you have to wonder if the AI hype begins to continue. Well, I'd say continues to fade, not begins, but continues to fade more into a pragmatism, which happens so often with tech. There's like, I mean, I remember just a few years ago, IoT and edge devices were the next wave. And all the tech conferences I went to by industry were all about IoT and edge devices and edge compute. This is before, you know, AI, really before the blockchain hype too. And that really materialized in a lot of vendors having better and edge products like firewalls. You know, it ended up, we maybe got a little bit better IoT devices, I suppose, right? But we got a lot of crap too. Tech always goes through these cycles where there's this massive promise, and then we kind of settle into an actual reality. And I suspect as AI goes through that natural process where we kind of realize, okay, LLMs are great at this, they're not great at that. That funding is going to kind of mellow out. And you have to wonder what these companies will do. And a really simple strategy would be to start putting Bitcoin on their balance sheets. We also know that it's extremely likely the U.S. government will start putting more Bitcoin on their balance sheet. And it seems that at least multiple states will also start putting Bitcoin in their own independent reserves from the federal government. It also appears that China and Middle Eastern countries are considering a Bitcoin buying strategy, as CNBC reports.
13: Talking to Brian Armstrong last night ahead of this summit today, and he's one of the, you know, members who's been advising the Trump transition team since the campaign trail, and he made the point that he thinks a lot of countries are going to follow. I know of already Middle Eastern countries, Gulf states that have been looking into a Bitcoin buying strategy. There's also reportedly, you know, conversations within the Chinese government to look to follow suit if the government in the U.S. makes this move to roll out a purchase plan.
12: But there is no purchase plan.
13: Yeah, exactly. Well, I mean, if you have a strategic Bitcoin reserve, you know, China used to be one of the epicenters for Bitcoin mining. It's very easy for them. They have all of this hydropower, and so they already have all the facilities, and they banned it a couple years ago, but it takes nothing to turn it back on. And then, I mean, similar to Iran evading sanctions by just mining Bitcoin, they already have it on hand.
12: Right, but if
0: the point is not bad. They may already have Bitcoin on hand. They could convert that into a reserve pretty quickly. All right, what do you think of my hypothesis? Boost in and tell me, is there a master plan in play here to get cheap debt for the federal government? Or is it all just chaos? And some of these rates coming down is just a natural consequence of that chaos. I'd like to know what you think. Boost in, tell me what's going on and your take. Because either one could be right, but the more data that I take in, I'm starting to form this hypothesis. Cheat debt over everything else. And then you secure that. Maybe you onshore a few more things. Get a few trade things restructured. Get liquidity moving again. And latter half of the year, perhaps we rip. Or we slide into a giant recession. Either one could happen. So you tell me which one it's going to be. I won't say I'll hold you to it, but I think it'd be fun to get it on the record. Boost in and tell me.

0: 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You can log in via Lightning. I love that. Last but not least, you need to get access to your Bitcoin value without selling. Right now, I don't see a better deal than Salt Lending out there. Salt Lending's great. There's a lot of features I like, including loan stabilization and other things. So check them out. And they do not rehypothecate your Bitcoin. Links to Salt Lending and all of the others in the show notes. But with that said, it's time to get in to those delicious boosts. And we have a good batch. And look at this right here. Our baller booster needs to set their user profile, but I really appreciate the boost. It's user 2049-7192. Hey, Chris, I gotta say how much fun it was meeting you and everybody at the Planet Nix meetup in Pasadena last weekend. My goal is to learn as to run a Gene Bean Nix Bitcoin node. Gene Bean, you got a brand now. The Gene Bean Bitcoin Nix node. I'm getting close. Thanks for keeping it excellent and real. I shared the secret Thousand Oaks meetup guys this week that you might be meeting up with them, and they can't wait for you to visit the next time you make it down this way. We all listen and love the show. Oh, well, that's awesome. And yeah, my goal would be to road trip down to California next time and come back up Highway 101 in the coast, swing by, do the secret meetup. That'd be awesome. OB comes in with 25,000 sats.
1: My Hawk meme coin is live!
0: Yes, I would like a Bybit breakdown. More content, though, is better. Reference the check and chain. Digital gold is a bad analogy. Okay, here we go. Bob Burnett will talk people through the block space being the most powerful commodity in the world will ever know. I hope all is well with your health. I'm reminded everyone is dealing with something that no one else knows about. Isn't that always the case? The health has been a little rough recently, but it seemed to be on the mend. So I am doing okay. Now, here we go. Here's Gene Bean. Gene Bean's here with 4,444 sats. That's a big old bird.
2: Things are looking up for old McDuck.
3: Well, let's hear it, good buddy.
0: He says, are you aware of any reason not to use the Unchained IRA and a pair of Trezor Ones as the way to make better use of a 401k from a previous employer? I am not. I hear good things about Unchained, and I hear very practical, pragmatic reasons to use the IRA. I cannot speak to the pair of Trezor Ones. I don't really have any major issue with that. Probably wouldn't be the first cold. I would probably go with a cold card first or a Jade if they support that. Probably would go with a Jade, but better than nothing, man. And I really like overall Unchained's business. So I think it's probably a good one. He says, I just also finished the Bitcoin Standard. It was good. But I think Lynn Alden's Broken Money is a much better book overall because it was written post-2020 and incorporates all the associated debasement and inflation. Yeah, Gene and I had a chance to talk about the two books and compare and contrast them over lunch last week when I was gone. And Gene makes a good point that Lynn simply wrote her book after COVID and all the money printing. And while the Bitcoin Standard is fantastic, you know, it's kind of written like 2018, 2019, before all of that happened. And it kind of it talks about what could happen. But Lynn, in Broken Money, is able to incorporate what did happen and use that as a data point. So I agree, maybe nowadays, you only had time to read one. You might want to consider reading Broken Money and then moving on to the Bitcoin Standard. There's really nice things about both. Thank you, Gene. It was good to see you, too. Oppie, 1984, is here with 4,000 sats.
4: Put some macaroni and cheese on there, too.
0: A metal plate's a good idea. Thanks. I'll look into that. Yeah, there's a lot out there. If anybody has any good recommendations of a vendor, please do boost those in because there's really too many to choose from. And it's good to hear from you. Thanks for boosting, Nopi. Vault Bites here with a row of ducks. That's 2,222 sats. And he says, I'm great. Well, you're great. Thanks for the value, Vault. Really appreciate it. Oh, here we go. Here we go. Amorphous phage comes in with 3,333 sats.
3: Oh, my God. This drawer is filled with Fruit Loops.
0: He says, I'm sorry about my username. You know, afterwards, I remembered we had actually figured it out on LEP. But he said, I consider changing it. Nah. You just have to be okay with me calling you Amorphous Sausage every now and then. Also, you absolutely nailed my opinion on my thought experiment boost. The fish out of water analogy is 100% true. Also, deflation will be a problem. We need to stop chasing record after record. Slow and steady is definitely better. Infinite growth? Yeah. What could go wrong? Money printing? Nah, shouldn't be a problem. I have been kind of low-key watching the European Union gear up to fund the war in Ukraine on their own and the kind of schemes they're coming up with. And you could look this up because I didn't prep it for the show. But one of the things they're talking about doing is accessing all of the, quote, untapped private wealth. I don't know what that means. But when central bankers say they want to access untapped private wealth savings, I'm always kind of a little worried about that. So just, I don't know, the liquidity situation is going to be wild over the next 2 years. It takes a little while for that stuff to trickle down. Anyway, Sausage, good to hear from you. Thanks for boosting in. Cannabis Records comes in with 4,200 sats. Thanks for spinning Mookie's track. He saw it blow up this morning. A big thank you to Chris and everyone who boosted in. Very excited to see his work appreciated this way. It's the first time he ever made it in the top three. Oh, that's... Oh, man, I love that! Ha-ha! Thank you, Cannabis Records. Good to hear from you. Glad to hear it. Gave them a thrill. Jag's here with 10,000 sats.
5: Just pump the brakes right there.
6: Well, let's hear it, good buddy.
0: Love the song. Oh, yeah. Thanks, Jag. Thanks for supporting our artist there. That's great. Shy Fox also came in with 10,000 sats.
7: Yeah, I got answers and I want some questions.
0: For the federal worker contract ratio, just as a side note, last episode I said there's data out there that suggests for like one every single federal employee that gets fired, two contractors lose a job. No idea if it's true. But Shy Fox says, I don't see firing Fed workers, especially in the areas affected so far, having a real impact on spending. They'll probably be replaced by more contractors who cost even more while they're employed. And the government will become even less capable of doing basic functions by itself than it already is. Oh, brutal, Shy Fox. Oh, man, if they replace those folks with contractors, I don't know, man. That just feels pretty shady. I'm going to keep an eye out for that. Thanks for the boost. Appreciate it, Shy Fox. Adversary 17 is here with 17,000 sats.
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0: And Adversaries writes, I'm a few weeks behind on podcasts, but a great episode once again, Chris. As for do I trust my mobile as my cold stash? No, absolutely not. It's too connected, too visible, as a target for theft or even getting lost or damaged. But I'm also an old man, and I prefer using a computer over my mobile as much as possible. Definitely part of why I don't think I trust my mobile device for my cold stash. Then I think the part I can't believe I hadn't thought of is you're right. These things have like built-in modems that have their own operating systems that I can't turn off. I mean, not practically, and none of the phones out there that have the switches I'm going to use. And you're right, they also have things in the OS that I just don't know about. I feel like I know more about what my custom-built Nixbox or Archbox is doing, or even, you know, a well-maintained Ubuntu or Fedora box than I do an Android machine. So I think that's what it is. It's a bit of me just preferring to use computers for real stuff, and then, quote-unquote, real stuff, and then also just the unknown nature of Android's connectivity and that modem. But like most people say, as long as you're using an external wallet, something that has to sign the keys, you should be fine. Thanks for the boost. Ace Ackerman's here with a row of ducks. And he just says,
9: boost!
0: Thank you, Ace. Always good to hear from you. I'm trying to think if I've heard... I know you've boosted before. Northern Hoddle is here, and I'm pretty... Yeah, this is like your second boost. I think it's good to hear from you again.
10: Everything's under control.
0: Missed a few weeks, so crazy boost incoming. Coming in from Tahoe, hence the Northern Tahoddle. I see. Northern Tahoddle. Good to hear from you, Northern Tahoddle. Is that your first boost? It might be your first. I'm feeling like maybe it is, but it's great to hear from you.
11: The traders love the vol.
0: Atone's here with a Rodex. I think the gold comparison is an important one. So last week I asked if it's time to drop the digital gold narrative. Gold is the closest thing to TradFi and Bitcoin. It's real and it's hard money. Before Bitcoin, serious sound money advocates basically had to be for gold. It's where we'd still be today if Satoshi hadn't come along. Of course, Bitcoin is a massive technological improvement over the yellow rock, but I don't think it's a disservice to Bitcoin to draw comparisons to the most successful hard money in history.
12: Whoop!
0: That was a 10,000 sap boost coming in at 2,000. That's a great boost. I agree. Wow. Yeah. And, you know, I was thinking about it more since the episode. I don't think we'd be here with the clarification that David Sacks had about the difference of Bitcoin and all the other crypto if that digital gold narrative hadn't taken hold. I think it was absolutely necessary. Absolutely necessary. Here's another mind F for you. Get ready for this one, everybody. I should have made this a boost question. So boost in and tell me what you think about this. One of the reasons I believe the U.S. government is embracing Bitcoin is because stablecoins. And when stablecoins rip, Bitcoin rips. When Bitcoin rips, stablecoin rips, etc. The two are sort of symbiotic in that way. Stablecoins represent digital dollar dominance around the world. Without the U.S. having to create a CBDC, it gives access to the digital dollar system for the entire world. And it'll extend the reach and utility of the dollar, and thus the dominance of the dollar over time. And if not for that, perhaps the U.S. government would have had a much more hostile approach to Bitcoin. If not for that symbiotic relationship and a narrative that the U.S. government desperately needs. So in a weird way, could it be said that we would not have a Bitcoin reserve and a bill in the House and a bill in the Senate if not for shitcoins, because stablecoins require a shitcoin network? That bake your noodle? Because it bakes my noodle, man. What if the very things Bitcoiners hate were necessary for the U.S. government to adopt it? Because it was supposed to be, first they laugh at you, then they fight you. And I expected a full-on war from the federal government to stop Bitcoin. And yet, they're the first large world government, Western world government, to embrace it. That's not what I expected. So I think digital gold played a role there, played an important role, and I think stablecoins did, which means shitcoins. And that just bakes my noodle. I'd love to know what you guys think about that. Also, thank you very much, Atone, for boosting in. Now, BMW Room Veru comes in with a Rodex with a value for value boost.
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0: And Chakalaka's here with a row of ducks. In response to Gene Bean's question from the last episode, a solid entry-level miner that won't break the bank is the Antminer S9. Now, that said, it is inefficient by today's standards, but it is best used, perhaps, as a space heater. I have an S9, and that's what I've been thinking, too. If I'm going to run a heater, and it's volted down or whatever, it has like a little unit, a little power supply on it that lets it run off 120-volt wall supply, which means it's going to run even slower. But, you know, I could run it off a regular outlet. You can remove two hashboards to cut down on power use and noise. You can pair it with a Brains firmware and Nocta fans for a quiet setup. So this is key here. He says, you know, if you cut out two of the hashboards, then you reflash it with Brains, and then you put Nocta fans on there, the thing's going to run a lot quieter. And with a little cron magic, you can dial the power anywhere from 300 watts to 1400 watts. Now, more efficient options for the home user are the Future Bit and the BitAx. Uses just one of the 190 chips found in the S21, so you get S21 level efficiency, but at a much lower hash rate than the S9. But he says, just remember that mining is proof of work. You can't have low upfront cost and low operational cost. There's always going to be trade-offs. Hope that helps. Chakalaka, that is such a great boost. That helped me. I hope it helps everybody else. Thank you very much for that boost. Kirasia is here with 5,000 sats. That's a Jar Jar boost.
6: You're so boost.
0: So the way the Navy deals with its massive abandoned salt mine in Utah, the U.S. does operate some breeder reactors, also where every so often they will take some of the waste and burn it down to lead. But the hippies tend to throw a giant fit about moving the stuff around, so this has all been limited. Ah, that's a little bit of great insights there. Thank you, Kirsty. It's good to hear from you. Lord Stabby is here. with 2,722 sats.
9: From now on, you will be my best friend and live by my side.
0: He says, I just set up my Umbral Lightning node and opened two channels, and this was my first payment to Fountain. All right! Yes! I love it. We got our last boost before the 2,000 sat cutoff was about a node getting set up. Awesome! I'm glad we got one in there. Thanks, Stabby. And congratulations. Hope you enjoy. And thank you, everybody, who also streamed sats. 57 of you just streamed those sats as you listen. So collectively, you helped the show stack 92,600 sats. Thank you very much, sat streamers. Now, when you combine that with our 78 unique boosters, we stacked a total of 268,796 sats for the last 2 weeks of this show. Thank you, everybody, very much. Now, Fountain FM is probably the easiest way. You can combo it with like something Strike or anything else on the Lightning Network. Grab them sats and then just blast them over to your Fountain wallet. 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And then you can boost the show and support this episode. Thank you everybody who supported episode 49 of This Week in Bitcoin. And please do boost in and give feedback and respond to questions and all that. That engagement not only supports the show, but it makes for one of my absolute favorite segments. And it makes it feel like I'm doing a show for real people out there. And I'm having a conversation with you, which I absolutely love. All right, I got a couple of updates for you. It's been a rough few weeks for the Bitcoin miners. They're really feeling the squeeze. They're taking a hit from low fees and, of course, falling prices. Mining profitability has dropped below $50 per petahash, marking the lowest level since mid-November. Ouch. According to the Miner magazine, transaction fees totaled just 163 Bitcoin in February. That's only 1.33% of the total block rewards. That's tough times in mining land for sure. Also, the SEC has made a lot of news since the last episode. Some of it's not so great. Some of it is. It's a big shift. The U.S. SEC has closed investigations into several high-profile crypto players, including Coinbase, Gemini, Uniswap, Robinhood, MetaMask, OpenSea, Richard Hart, and today, Ripple. The agency also issued a rare clarification on meme coins, stating that most are not considered securities. Somehow, quote, the offer and sale of meme coins does not involve an investment in an enterprise nor undertaken with a reasonable expectation of profits to be derived from the entrepreneurial or managerial efforts of others, said the SEC. So in other words, there's such an obvious bad investment, and because you're not directly investing in a company and you don't really know what the team's doing for the investment, it's not a security. Okay. I don't see how any of these pass the Howey test, but I guess that just doesn't matter anymore. The agency also warned that the fraudulent conduct involving meme coins would still trigger enforcement. So, perhaps we shall see. I don't know about that. Now, I got two final clips of the week because I just liked them both so much. Now, I've mentioned it once before on the show, so I don't expect everybody to remember, but Metaplanet, which was a hotel firm in Japan, has been employing the strategy Bitcoin Treasury strategy. I don't like the new name. And I just, MicroStrategy was easier. Couldn't even change it to MacroStrategy or something. But anyways, their CEO is very bullish on Bitcoin. And he has a few behaviors around Bitcoin that I think some of you probably disagree with. But maybe we could open it up to a conversation here. He's all about spreading the Bitcoin evangelism to everybody. Sit down at dinner and be that guy.
6: I think everyone has a role in helping to increase Bitcoin adoption in the world. Mm-hmm. And I know a lot of your viewers are already believers in Bitcoin, but there's a great impact, I think, when you're at a dinner or you're out with friends to talk about Bitcoin, share with them this amazing, you know, asset class, something that I think can be transformational for them mm-hmm. if they adopt early.
0: I will admit, I used to try this. You know, I used to try to talk to my friends about Bitcoin, even as recent as a couple of years ago. But I've stopped for the most part. Every now and then I try to talk to my mom, you know, it's just a little bit, just because I care about her. But, you know, it's not that I don't care about my friends. It's just that it never really landed because they need to understand so much more around Bitcoin to really get why Bitcoin is valuable. You know, one of the first things you hear people say is we can't do anything with it. Like, they don't even understand what makes hard money hard money. They don't even get it. So why would they understand why Bitcoin is valuable? And I tried, I guess, about a year ago with another good friend. And actually, that has worked out. But it took about a year. It took about a year of kind of an ongoing conversation. So it's a lot of investment, I've found. But I think the point that he's trying to make is that it's so important that we spend that energy and we tell as many people as possible because it is that important. And I'm wondering if you agree with that sentiment or not.
6: I tell my friends to put 100% of their net worth into Bitcoin, but 100%? Perhaps that's too far. But to start somewhere, right? Everyone can invest 1, 2, 3, 5%. But that means that 95% that isn't invested in Bitcoin is in something that I think is inferior. But I think we can all play a very important role in orange pilling.
0: I did one time sit down with a friend and we looked at like ETFs and we looked at stocks, and then we kind of zoomed out and looked at, like, you know, over a year period. It's really hard to find something that beats Bitcoin. Every now and then an NVIDIA comes along for a bit, but it's really, really hard to find another investment that beats Bitcoin. So when you're actually looking at, I have a limited amount of money and I need the best performance to risk ratio return, Bitcoin's surprisingly a safe bet over, you know, multiple years, of course. And you can actually sit down with people and you can look at the returns of stuff. You know, find a website that does this for you. And the data's there. It's obvious. And that does start a conversation. I've noticed that.
6: Those around us. And one by one, I think the dominoes will fall. We're beginning to see that now, which is incredibly exciting. It's no longer a fringe asset. It's something that's definitely mainstream.

0: Cooper and set up shop there and then like build a house. So for the last nearly 10 years, I have lived in a 40-foot Class A RV. It's a nice RV, but it is 40 feet long. It's about 200 square feet. I also have three kids, a dog and a wife. The kids don't live with me full time, but they're often over. And that has been an interesting lifestyle. Let me put it that way. I do love traveling, but it has been an interesting lifestyle. And the thing that has always been really remarkable about where we travel and where we set up our camp, our home base, is there is property all around us that sits empty, acres of it, even in towns. In fact, we're very lucky because we get to park on some of this from time to time, and we get to be sometimes downtown in certain places in Washington. But there are just parcels or whatever of land that are just sitting there unused because they're simply a store of value for some rich businessman. And I don't really necessarily blame him or her. I happen to know the person in this case, so I know it's a him. Because this is their best option. What are they going to do? Put it in their savings account and watch it melt away? What are they going to do? Put it in the market and then have a week like this wipe it out? No, they'd rather put it in real estate. That's what they do. And what I have looked forward to, and we've talked about it before, is when we do start to see mainstream adoption, this will only happen with tools through the banks that most of us Bitcoiners do hate. But as mainstream adoption begins, Bitcoin could very likely become a preferred store of value. If that were to happen, people like that Metaplanet CEO I just played would divert their real estate investments into a better store of value like Bitcoin. And it may mean that housing becomes more available. And I think this clip from Saylor really kind of puts it into practical perspective.
1: I know wealthy people, they own 16 estates on the Eastern Shore and they live in two of them. Like, why do they buy them? They're land banking. Mm-hmm. What does that mean? Well, the guy makes a lot of money every year, and he doesn't want to put it in a savings account, so he goes and he just buys a cool piece of property, and he buys another one. Well, okay, it sounds good, but here's the problem. The guy buys up the beautiful pieces of property, and so you can't afford it.
2: Right.
1: And if the rich guy wasn't buying up all the beautiful houses, they would cost half as much, and you could live in a beautiful house. So here's what happens. Some rich dude has 27 houses that are empty. You don't have a beautiful house. You have a family. Your kids, your dog could use the beautiful house. The rich dude doesn't even want the house. He just wants a long-term capital preservation strategy, right? And so that's a perverse incentive and a distorted economy. That's broken. That's broken money. That's because the rich dude is using an estate on the Eastern Shore of Maryland as a piggy bank.
2: Yep.
1: Huh? But the estate doesn't get renovated. The house is falling down. There's a beautiful pool on the water, and you could have a great family picnic there every Sunday, but it's not going to happen because the rich dude has 16 other houses. He just bought that house because he thought it was a good investment. Okay, that's wrong.
0: Let's check the state of the network before I get out of here. This episode is wrapping up at block height 887,504. The current U.S. price for Bitcoin is $82,670, hovering right around that 200-day moving average, just like I said it might. That is a drawdown of 24.3% from our all-time high of $109,160 on January 19th, 2025. A 25-ish percent, even a 30% drawdown would be in line with a typical post-halving market run. So the timing of some of this overall reshaping is lining up almost exactly with where you'd expect it in Bitcoin's general price behavior. We are still totally within a normal margin of a drawdown. Not always easy to hear, but it's actually not that bad. Now, here's some good news. Totable reachable nodes on the Bitcoin network are now 21,918. We're getting so close to 22,000, so close. But we are 51 days away from an all-time high, and I'm doing just fine. The state of the Bitcoin network is chugging right along. Every 10 minutes,

we get another block. The hash rate continues to cook. The difficulty is still way beyond my reach. We're looking really solid. We have 1,552 blocks to our next retarget. Enjoy the cheap sats. Links this week at thisweekinbitcoin.show. My goal is that this show doesn't get distracted by the emotions around what is happening. You have to focus on the signal. So let me know how I did with a boost and boost in with what you'd like to hear from the show. Did I miss something? What do you think of my hypothesis? Is there a master plan at play here to get cheap debt for the federal government? Or is it just chaos and some of these rates coming down are just a natural consequence? Tell me what you think, what's going on out there with a boost. I always appreciate the support. Now let's wrap it up with a value for value track. Now, this title, I think it felt perfect with recent events going on, and it's currently number 10 on the podcast index top chart. I wonder if we could move that up the charts a little bit for them. It is Don't Count Me Out by Jimmy Bratcher.

0: Ignition sequence start. 6, 5, 4, 3, 2, 1, 0. All engine running. Liftoff. We have a liftoff.
1: Welcome into episode 8 of The Launch, which will be the last released version. They're all just going to be live from here on out. And this episode, we're covering the wild reaction to Elon's first shot in his war with OpenAI and Sam Altman, plus why the market is just not impressed by Apple these days or their new MacBooks, and if we have time, a classic moment from Google in the late 90s. But up first, it is a value-for-value track, and this one is Keeping On by Minnow.

0: Welcome in. I am thrilled to have you here. The launch has been such a fun experiment. Every week I learned something new. I solved a new problem. Maybe it was value-for-value music or automating the transcription or chapters, publishing lit streams. Every single week, it's been a new education in something. And I feel like I'm rolling all of those lessons learned into a new show called This Week in Bitcoin and into Unfiltered. So it doesn't feel like a waste of time at all. And I'm going to keep doing the live stream. But I just don't think there is the demand there for the regular show itself. It was a fun, wacky experiment. Sort of like Facebook started. Only that went a little bit better. Except for this morning. Lots of reports of outages on a Super Tuesday, no less. What's going on? So we'll start there. The big outage with Meta and Meta-related services this morning.
1: Meta is confirming a massive outage today across most of its platforms, including Facebook, Instagram, and Threads.
2: Yeah, I've seen it myself firsthand. Yeah. Users started experiencing problems late this morning. Hundreds of thousands of people are affected globally, according to NetBlocks, which is an organization that monitors internet traffic. NBC News business and data correspondent Brian Chung is joining us now with the latest. I know that Brian, a Meta spokesperson, confirmed the outage on X. What did they say?
3: Yeah, well, I mean, this was a few hours ago, but the communications person, Andy Stone, saying, quote, "We're aware people are having trouble accessing our services. We are working on this now." It appears anecdotally that some people are able to get back into Facebook. I was able to get back in. It seems like Instagram is also working as well. I may have to post something just to test it out. But
0: boy, all these people are such social media addicts. Can you hear it? Oh, yeah, I found out myself this morning. I may have to post something just to test it out. As I record, it's actually coming back online. And Meta has said that it was an automated configuration error.
3: Look, I was able to get back in. It seems like Instagram is also working as well. I may have to post something just to test it out. But either way, this was apparently a very massive issue. It impacted multiple Meta products. We have to remember that Facebook, Threads, which is the Twitter competitor, also appeared to be experiencing issues. Messenger as well. So people trying to make contact this morning may have had issues on those platforms. But again, we'll see if they can get that back online. Reported outages have gone down. But again, we'll have to monitor the issue.
1: Where does it stand right now?
0: All right, enough on that. It's already up by now. But I just thought it was interesting to snapshot that. It is also kind of interesting, I think, that it went down Super Tuesday morning. Maybe they were trying to make sure things were in place for the election and something went wrong. No idea. But I'd love to know your speculation. Boost in, or if you're listening live, post it in the Matrix chat room. Let's shift gears, though, to this suit between Elon Musk, OpenAI, and Sam Altman. A friendship gone sour. And this may be one of the bigger stories of the next few weeks, at least.
4: It is the story of the morning, and it may be the story potentially of the year, depending on how this all plays out. Elon Musk suing OpenAI and the company's CEO, Sam Altman, alleging they have breached the company's founding agreement by putting profit ahead of benefiting humanity. Joining us right now is CNBC technology correspondent Steve Kovac. We've been going through the lawsuit.
5: Wild.
4: It is wild to see. It also is wild because we were talking about what the outcome of this case could be. It's unique in that Elon Musk is one of the few people who actually has standing in some ways to bring a case like this.
5: Right.
4: But then you have to think about what the quote unquote damages are, if you will, if you're a judge. He is seeking to open up AI or open up OpenAI so that it is effectively truly an open source situation.
5: And to stop Microsoft from using it.
4: And to stop Microsoft from using it. The question is whether a judge would stop that, or a judge would say, we'll give you back your $50 million initially because those are the damages to
5: right.
4: you personally. But it also means that we could get real discovery in the case about all of the things that have transpired.
5: Including the board. Yeah.
4: And how OpenAI has operated over
6: and
4: these several
6: Microsoft
4: years.
6: And what Microsoft knows. That's part
0: That all seems like the interesting bit, right, is the discovery here. What would we find? Because I don't know if you've seen the legal documents, but the organizational structure of OpenAI looks like an umbrella of shell companies. There's like six LLCs in the suit alone that they're suing. It's just shell corporation after shell corporation. I'd love to know some of the details, especially during that era because this is where the discovery, I assume, would focus, would be on trying to suss out what happened when they decided to go from pure open source to a closed source company for profit.
4: Inspired,
5: including the board. Yeah.
4: And how OpenAI has operated over
6: and
4: these several
6: Microsoft
4: years.
6: And what Microsoft knows. That's part right. of what they're pushing for, too.
5: Right.
6: He says that only in the lawsuit that only OpenAI knows what's in this ChatGPT-4. And they suspect Microsoft does, too.
5: And this is a thing that we've been talking about in AI, open source versus closed source. You have that European company, Mistral, who also just raised money from Microsoft, by the way. They're open source. Facebook is open source. You have Google and OpenAI as, you know, closed source, you can't tell. One thing that really stuck out to me is part of the case against OpenAI here, the argument that Musk is laying out, is they've achieved what's called artificial general intelligence. AGI is what it's the acronym is for. They're alleging ChatGPT-4 has already achieved that. If you talk to OpenAI right now, if you talk to the folks at Microsoft right now, they say, no way, we're nowhere close to AGI. So this whole part of this case, or a good chunk of this case,
4: you think rests on that?
5: That's what it sounds like. It says, we believe, or something to that effect, like just based on our outside view, they've already achieved this milestone of artificial general intelligence, thereby negating the deal between Microsoft and OpenAI, because their deal says once OpenAI achieves AGI,
4: okay,
5: they
4: so
5: can't
4: I
5: use it.
4: I read the case differently. I read that, as, but I don't believe that the whole case rests on that.
5: No, it doesn't rest, but
4: if
5: that's a huge argument.
4: If the case rests on that, there's actually a problem.
5: Right.
4: I think that is a component part.
5: But it's the nonprofit stuff.
4: Of the case. I think that the other issues are, because otherwise, if you were a judge, you could rule against this case in about 10 seconds and say there's no AGI.
5: Yeah.
4: But if you looked at how they did it, they separated the issues so that that is sort of one of...
5: It's the contract, right? I mean,
0: all right, let's switch gears. There's another analysis. These two are stumbling around here, but there is analysis that could be useful here. This is the UCLA law professor, Rose Louie, I think. They'll probably say her name in the introduction here. And she thinks that Elon might not have a leg to stand on. I'm not sure I co-sign her analysis, but it felt like one that we should include in the conversation.
6: Elon Musk is suing OpenAI and its CEO, Sam Altman. In a 35-page lawsuit that was filed late Thursday night, it argues OpenAI has been transformed into a closed-source de facto subsidiary of the largest technology company, Microsoft.
0: Oh.
6: Joining us right now is Rose Chan Louie. She is the executive director for the Lowell Milken Center of Philanthropy and Nonprofits at UCLA. And Rose, let's run through this. First of all, I think people are looking pretty closely at whether Elon Musk has the rights to bring this lawsuit, because usually something that is of this nature is brought by an attorney general. What do you think? What are the odds?
7: Well, we did need someone with the will and the wealth to bring attention to this. So we're grateful, I think, that he's keeping a spotlight on OpenAI. Based on the facts alleged in the complaint, it does look like he has a good case substantively. But you're right, Becky, that there could be an uphill battle regarding his right to bring the case, whether he has what we call standing. Typically, it would be a director or a recently ousted director who would bring a suit such as this. So in his case, it looks like they have some novel theories for bringing the suit. In at least one of the causes of action in the complaint, the one for breach of fiduciary duty, that is typically required to be brought by the California Attorney General.
6: So let's go back to just this question of whether OpenAI is behaving like a nonprofit. There are some nonprofits that have profits, but this is pretty staggering just in terms of the numbers that are going to start adding up.
7: Yes, that's exactly right. It does look to us right now that the for-profit interests are riding the nonprofit horse, shall we say. But it was very carefully structured with OpenAI, the nonprofit, originating the whole structure and being designed so that the nonprofit board would govern the entire entity. And like you said, it's not uncommon for this. But in this particular case, when the for-profit subsidiary has a valuation of, what, $18 to $90 billion right now, and everyone except for a couple of the board members has an interest in that valuation, it becomes very hard for that charitable purpose not to be pushed aside.
0: Uh-oh.
7: So, yes.
0: Her analysis is interesting in that Elon might be right. This is how I take it. Elon might be right, but he might not actually have the standing to bring this suit, at least some of it. So some of it may get knocked down. I could not tell you. I'm not a lawyer. I'd be very interested to know if you have a different take. But she seems to know what she's talking about. Let's take a break and play a value for value track. Your sats do support the artist of the track. And this is Pour Me Some Water by Jimmy V.

0: Jimmy V, everybody. His first appearance on The Launch. Let's shift gears now and let's talk about Apple. The market is just not happy with Apple. And I want to do a little analysis and explain why they seem to be very, very bullish on everything but Apple. At least as far as the big seven go. Maybe Tesla is also in this group, but Tesla and Apple seem to be taking a massive beating, and everyone's quite bearish on those two. And Apple seems to be the number one with a bullet. And their new laptops came out, new MacBook updates. They're not impressing anyone, at least anyone that's buying the stock.
1: Shares of Apple dipping about 3% today after unveiling this pair of new MacBook models, including a bold claim that the machine is, quote, the world's best consumer laptop for AI. That's the focus of today's Tech Check with Deirdre Bosa. Morning, Dee.
2: Hey, good morning, Carl. So what exactly does the world's best consumer laptop do? Basically, better camera features, speech to text, translation, autofill, etc. More of an evolution of stuff that we already have, that our iPhones already do, and that we expect versus something more groundbreaking, like, for example, a new Siri chatbot. And that may not be enough. As investors, they're getting impatient searching for Apple's AI strategy. Shares are down nearly 10% this year, and they're down 3% today. The release of an AI laptop, this highlights an upsell cycle strategy, the idea that Apple can leverage AI features to its products to encourage customers to upgrade or pay for additional services. Samsung is already trying to do this with its latest Galaxy smartphone lineup, and it is likely that Apple is going to do this again with new iPhone models. Now, the street, though, is divided on whether it's enough, whether that can get Apple caught up in this AI race. Malleus Research, writing this morning, forget the car. What matters most for this stock is the AI strategy launch coming in June. Now, for them, it is the most important launch since the iPhone that, it says, could drive a super cycle. So that would certainly change.
0: So the problem is, though, is I think what we're seeing with these MacBooks is a bit of a preview of what Apple's AI strategy is going to be at WWDC. I think I may have outlined it in last Coda Radio by accident. They're going to essentially be the best place to run open source LLMs. And they're going to double down on their neural processors and how, all the tooling they've built around those. But that doesn't seem to be enough. Looks like people want more. So Apple continues to take a beating, and it's not just their lack of AI strategy. Sales are down, and sales are down in a very important market.
1: Shares of Apple are slipping again after this report of weak iPhone sales in China. Our Steve Kovac's been digging through that for today's Tech Check. Hey, Steve.
3: Hey there, Carl. Yeah, so, you know, the AI question around Apple remains, but the current core business at Apple, very much under pressure, especially in China. This morning, we got this new report from the research firm Counterpoint, and the big headline number here, iPhone sales in China down 24% year-on-year for the first 6 weeks of 2024. In fact, the only winner of the major phone makers in China, Huawei, surging 64% for that same period, though off a smaller base, of course. And Honor, that's Huawei's spinoff brand, by the way, up 2%.
0: Now, the fact that the two local brands seem to be doing the best, is that much of a surprise? I think also you have to consider they are less expensive than the Apple brand.
3: Two things happening in China, guys. First, weak consumer and overall the weakening economy there. Plus, you have Huawei, still small market share in China, but taking share from Apple and other competitors. On top of that, Apple already warned iPhone sales globally will be off by about $5 billion in the current March quarter. And we already saw how ugly China was in the holiday quarter last year. Sales there were down 13%. That's all inclusive, not just iPhones, of course. And looking ahead, many analysts from Bank of America to Wedbush expecting the iPhone 16 upgrade cycle this fall to be quite strong. But the question is, for Apple investors and Apple at large, is that just because more people have old iPhones and they're just ready to upgrade now? Or will the AI announcement Apple has been teasing for the last few weeks spur more upgrades than normal? Apple shares, by the way.
0: Let's talk about why this is ridiculous. First of all, Apple is being punished because they don't have a wild AI play that is super ambitious that they're blowing billions of dollars on. Now, just a year ago, the market was rewarding value. The market was rewarding layoffs and cuts. Now, all of a sudden, the market has shifted and it's rewarding excessive spending on moonshot AI projects. Apple just hasn't started doing that yet. They still have a good fundamental market. And then this piece he says here at the end.
3: Expecting the iPhone And looking ahead, many analysts from Bank of America to Wedbush expecting the iPhone 16 upgrade cycle this fall to be quite strong. But the question is, for Apple investors and Apple at large, is that just because more people have old iPhones and they're just ready to upgrade now? Or will the AI announcement Apple has been teasing for the last few weeks spur more upgrades than normal?
0: This is so stupid. So stupid. First of all, it's a flippening. The entire value prop of Apple is that if they had billions of iPhone users, then every couple of years, a percentage of those billions of users would be buying new iPhones. Ergo, Apple was a great stock because once they got to a certain mass, a certain scale, you had guaranteed rebuys and upgrade and replacement cycles about every 2 years or so. And Wall Street loved this. This was what made Apple such a great value. They love this. And then you add on the services. You have guaranteed hardware renewals for iPads, iPhones, and Macs. Not guaranteed so much for those platforms, but pretty much for the iPhone. Now it's like, well, geez, are they just upgrading because they need a new phone? That's so boring. Just because they need a new phone? Or is it because it's going to be AI? And that's going to be really exciting. And if it's AI that's boosting the sales, then we're going to go nuts. But that's predicated on this assumption that there's direct consumer demand for AI products, which I don't think has been demonstrated. Where's the demonstration that consumers are buying anything because AI is built in? In fact, who's shipping AI to consumers right now? OpenAI with their webpage and their apps? That's about it. And the traffic there isn't blow away. All the big AI stuff we see is in business. So why would baking AI features into the iPhone be assumed that it's going to sell more phones than if they didn't? How does that logic work? You have to sell consumers features. You know, make text messaging better, make photo editing better, like Google does. You have to sell them features in the photo app, not AI. They want a good phone that does stuff and makes life easier. They don't care if it's got an LLM built in. Like this analysis is bonkers. It shows you how everything now is just AI rose-colored glasses.
3: $1 billion in the current March quarter. And we already saw how ugly China was in the holiday quarter last year. Sales there were down 13%. That's all-inclusive, not just iPhones, of course.
0: So it sounds like, and the China news was expected. So the stock is being punished. Oh, the market's concerned. It's 4-month lows. And it's all because sales were exactly what we expected, which was less.
3: And looking ahead, many analysts from Bank of America to Wedbush expecting the iPhone 16 upgrade cycle this fall to be quite strong. But the question is,
0: why? Why are they expecting to be quite strong? Because they have a built-in, locked-in user base that upgrades every couple of years, and the last cycle wasn't that strong. So now they're, well, people, it's about time, and they're kind of right. You know, if you got a 13 or a 14 or a 12 or whatever, it probably is time. And this is why I just don't get the bearishness on Apple. Like, nothing fundamentally has changed. All that's happened is that there is an AI hype bubble, but they still have a massive, massive iPhone iOS user base. They're still raking in money on the App Store. Some companies would love to be that, their entire business to be the App Store. They still have a very competitive OS and services offering relative to Android. And they have better apps on the iPhone. There's just, I mean, a whole ecosystem there when you include the watch and the AirPods, Apple TV and the Mac. They have something that no other vendor has. They have a fundamental ecosystem lock-in at a level that even Google can't match. So none of that's changed. None of that's changed. The only thing that's changed is that consumers are broke right now and Apple doesn't have an AI hype play. But if we get to a point in the future where the economy is improving and people aren't so broke, they're going to just start buying expensive Apple devices again. Like, it doesn't really matter if they have LLMs built into the iPhone or not, or if it's a cloud service or what. Like, that stuff isn't what's going to drive consumers. And I just think this analysis is so silly. I don't know. Maybe you disagree. I doubt it, right? It's just they see everything through AI colored glasses, like I said. All right, I want to take a break. And since this is going to be the last released version of the launch, I think I'm going to play one of my favorites. And then I also have a song coming up that, I'll explain when we get closer, but I really want you to hear it. So let's take a break. We'll play Lost Cause by Ollie, because I think Ollie is just one of my favorite value for value music artist. I've been boosting his songs over at radio.fountain.fm, their new online value for value jukebox. It's so great. Ollie's my favorite. Here he is.

0: Okay, I have one more thing I want to play before I start up the commercial streams for today's Coda Radio. This is a very old clip from 1998 of Larry Page and Sergey Brin and the story about their very first investor. I found this on Twitter this week. It's just a real short clip, but boy, does it take us back. And we're going to be talking about Googs and Coda Radio, so I wanted to play this clip for you. I think they say the name of the network that recorded it. I don't really know if it matters. Just enjoy the old nostalgia.
1: I met 25-year-old Stanford PhD students Sergey Brin and Larry Page, who have started an internet search company called Google. The company's right here in Larry and Sergey's room in the William Gates Building at Stanford. The Google boys, as part of their PhDs, created a search engine, software that finds useful information on your behalf on the internet. It does what Yahoo or Excite do, but Larry and Sergey believed it did it much better and believed they could form a company based on it.
2: We talked to a couple of different people, like four people or something like that. And all the people we talked to were willing to give us money.
3: We met this guy. He took a quick look at our search engine. We chatted with him a little bit. We started talking about, he said, I'd be interested in investing. So he said, I don't want you guys to have to, take too low a valuation or to have to worry too much about these money things right now. Why don't I just write you a check? So he went back to his car, came back with his checkbook, and he wrote us a check for $100,000.
1: The Google boys, meanwhile, are valued at $10 million and told me they were off to Burger King to celebrate.
0: Must be nice. Must be nice. I don't want you to worry about money. Here's a check for $100K. I like what you kids are doing. I like it. I like what you kids are doing. All right, I got one more story to play, one more video. It's a topic that always gets me upset. It always gets me going. If you've listened to an episode or two of The Launch, you might know what it is already. But I wanted to first take a break, and I got to play this song by a kid named J-Dog, and it's called I Once Had a Girl. And I love the idea of a talented little kid like this working with his family to put music together and stacking some sats, even at a young age. So here it is, I Once Had a Girl.

0: Hello, commercial streams. Welcome in. We're setting up for a double coda radio stream today. And before we get going, I wanted to play the last story of the day for the launch. And it is a continuation from a story we picked up in episode 7, and that is pharmacies in the United States that remain offline because of a Basic B ransomware attack.
1: Nearly 1 week after a cyber attack hit the nation's largest health insurer, thousands of pharmacies are still facing disruptions, fulfilling prescription drug orders.
2: And you potentially get into life and death scenarios where patients can't gain health care, or in this case, patients can't gain access to prescription medication.
1: The attack crippled Change Healthcare's digital network, which is a part of United Healthcare. The company says it took immediate action to prevent further impact. Pharmacies use Change's network to verify insurance coverage.
2: And if you have a very expensive medication, you might be stuck in a position where you have to pay cash in order to get it, at least temporarily.
3: Times are hard these days.
0: So I've realized why this story is going around. It took me a minute to kind of put it together because it's circulating in various different versions. We see this version, this report before. We've seen a couple of others from local news agencies. This one's from ABC News. One was from NBC News. And it sounds like there is a proposal in the halls of D.C. to make it a federal crime to pay a ransomware ransom. Now, how about that? So, and they're classifying it as a cyber attack. And just like, you know, banning drugs and banning certain types of guns and all that kind of stuff always works, I'm sure this will work just fine as well. It's ridiculous. It's absolutely bonkers how far and how bad this has gotten. The once former Vice News covered the problem not long ago.
4: Welcome to Cryptoland. I'm Krishna Andavolu, and today we're talking about how cryptocurrency has changed the game of cybercrime.
0: And the problem you're going to have here is now that we have a new technology that enables internet transfers of value, you're going to have new types of crime that can take advantage of that. It's what happened when we got the phone. It's what happened when we got the car and roads. It is human nature to take advantage of new technologies and abuse this stuff. And we're going to have, apparently, end users that have incorrect permissions, and we're going to have, apparently, companies that don't have proper backups. This is a major problem. We have always-on connections, computers that are running with insecure permissions, improper backups, and you have crypto technology like Bitcoin or Monero or anything out there that could choose any of them to transfer value immediately. And all these things are coming together to make this horrible, horrible recipe that is ransomware. And all of it could be solved with proactive action. And it just really grinds my gears that this doesn't get more attention. So now it seems to have caught the attention of those in D.C. because another ransomware outbreak has happened.
5: United Health says the ransomware group is Black Cat and is they're actually behind the cyber attack on its inflated. It's actually affiliated with impacted patients and healthcare workers across the country. Change Healthcare helps pharmacies verify a patient's insurance coverage for their prescriptions. Now, United Healthcare says it's working with law enforcement and third-party consultants, but the outage could last for days.
0: See, I think we have to stop. I'm very serious about this. I think we have to stop calling ransomware cyber attacks. They are corporate malfeasance. We have to change the language around this because it excuses the malpractice by the companies that enable this to happen in the first place. And we do this so often in media coverage and in government. We don't actually address the root cause of a problem. If you simply don't run with admin privileges and you have proper network permissions and proper backups, you are immune from a ransomware attack. At worst, it's the time it takes you to recover the data. They've been out for a week. They can't fill prescriptions for more than a week. It's completely unacceptable. And calling it a cyber attack, and we have federal agencies like the FBI that are so overly joyed to, like, participate in this. Oh, yes, let us step in and solve this problem for you.
6: A ransomware attack is crippling the healthcare system and leaving some patients waiting for prescriptions.
7: And 22 News reporter Alana Flood is live in the studio after speaking with a cybersecurity expert about why the healthcare industry is being targeted.
8: Nick and Ciara, Change Healthcare's systems remain down for a ninth day now after a ransomware attack last week. As a result of the attack, healthcare providers are facing financial pressures as reimbursement systems remain down.
0: Jeez.
8: And doctors have said the outage has left them unable to check patients' eligibility for treatment or to fill prescriptions electronically. Change Healthcare said on Thursday a ransomware group is behind the attack.
0: It's just unbelievable that we are 9 days into this now. Children's Hospital was also recently hit.
9: This morning about the cyber attack at Lurie Children's Hospital that brought down phones, email, and other technology there. In the last hour, we got a statement from the hospital saying it is aware of claims that a group called Rasidea, I think that's how you pronounce it.
10: Rasidea?
9: Yeah, I'll get for sure on that, is behind the ransomware attack. So now we're aware it's a ransomware attack.
0: Ransomware.
9: Lurie added they continue to work with police and security experts. Happening today, attorneys for a man shot.
0: So obviously this is going to lead to legislation. That's where this goes. That's where this takes us next. Is legislation where it makes it illegal to pay for these ransomware attacks, but that doesn't solve the problem at all. It doesn't solve the problem. Proper backups, proper user controls, having machines that are imaged and ready to go, putting something on a different network. There are so many technical solutions to this. And yet we have children's hospitals that are out, doctors that are out, pharmacies that are out, oil companies that go down. For ransomware. It's so pathetic. And it's a story. You have always on. You have bring your own devices. You have improper backups. You have cryptocurrencies that make it easy to make these payments anonymously or semi-anonymously. You have got a perfect storm. Plus, users just screwing around online all the time. A perfect storm that brings this in. And it requires proper mitigation by IT. If this is not a new problem, there's lots of things like this that IT mitigates as much as they can. It just takes proper support and direction. I don't know. I've been on this. The reason why I come at this with so much steam and stink is because I've been on this since TechSnap, when we watched ransomware become a thing for the very first time. Been on this since then. And here we are still. And now it's a national issue with the critters in D.C. coming up with federal action to save us all. We truly are. In the dog days, my friends. One last song. Thank you for joining me on the final recorded version of The Launch. I'd love to have you join me live Tuesday mornings when we do Coda Radio. We won't be live next week. I'm traveling, but that's when I'll be doing The Launch. Now, I play Dog Days right here by Josh and Austin for you. Enjoy, and I'll see you on the other side. Well, if you're listening live.
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it's Pocket Hair with me, Chris. All right, maybe I shouldn't call it Pocket Hair. Maybe we'll stick with Pocket Office. Hello, everybody. I have great news. We have reached our bounty, and another Office Hours is already in the kitchen, getting whipped up. But I thought, let's take a brief moment with a little Pocket Office and tell you about a new podcasting 2.0 feature that JB is working on. And I'm hoping you'll help us test it, because we're going to go into detail in the next episode of Office Hours. We're also going to chat about an improvement proposal to the Podcasting 2.0 project to make our little project really sing. So here's what we got going on. It is early days. I mean, this is a minimum viable project, I guess you could say. But I think you can handle it. And then you'll get a good picture, and it'll help you understand the conversation even more. So we have set up something that we are calling Jupiter Station. It's a 24/7 live stream with classic episodes and our weekly live streams. What's new and neat is that it is a podcasting 2.0 feed with a live item tag in there, known as Lit. So you can plug it into any podcasting 2.0 app that supports the live item tag and stream our classic back catalog and our current weekly live shows in your favorite podcasting 2.0 app. You can subscribe to it, and it'll be right there in the list. And one day, obviously, I hope to have every show with live item tag support. But we're not there yet, and we're starting here because it's a great way to test. And even if every single individual show feed had Lit support, I think I'd still want like a mainstream feed, so like an all shows live stream feed. So I just started here. It's called Jupiter Station. And you'll get old shows that the bot's picking and rotating for you, some really old stuff sometimes, some recent stuff. And then, of course, the weekly Coda radios, Linux Unplugged, any live event we're doing. Like if we were live at Linux Fest or something like that, that would be on the stream as well on that Lit feed. And, you know, I don't often listen to the back catalog. It's hard to listen to yourself, at least I find it, especially younger me. Younger me is so dumb. But tuning into the feed and just letting the DJ bot pick it, it's actually kind of nice. Reminding me of old conversations and projects we worked on and just letting the system pick it for me. I've been enjoying that. But here's a few things that you should know are not working right now as you help us test this. Like I said, it's a minimum viable project. Big one, you'll probably notice right away. The individual show and episode metadata does not update per show or stream right now. So you could be... It just says the Jupiter Station feed. It doesn't update to what you're actually hearing on the stream. Obviously, we want to fix that. Also, the value block right now is static. So you can boost, but it doesn't reflect the current show you're listening to. The boost will support the stream, and we have it tagged as such as, hey, this was somebody who was saying thanks for the Jupiter Station. And it, of course, supports the network and all that. But it won't go to the individual show you're listening to as of right now. And that... That may always be the case with the station feed. Maybe not. I'm not sure there. Something to consider. And one other thing that I think is going to be really nice to have that isn't in there yet is we cannot update the pending or live status or ended status. So traditionally with these live item tags, I can actually go in and say, in an hour, Linux Unplugged is going to start. And so then if you happen to open up your podcasting app within that hour, you'll see, hey, by the way, you know, in 25 minutes or whatever it is by that point, in 25 minutes, Linux Unplugged is going to be live. Tap here. And then when it actually goes live, I can then send a push notification and change that status in your player to live. And of course, you can opt to not get that push notification. But if you don't want to miss a live stream of Linux Unplugged, and they are kind of bangers, it's nice to be able to get that push notification. We are not sending those out at this particular point in time. It is just a static feed that's always live, and you'd have to follow the actual calendar, which I did link in the description, to know when we're live. Eventually, we should be able to get to that point as well. It's really just a matter of getting it right, having a system that can generate the RSS XML file, put it up on object storage, send out a pod ping. It's building tools we don't have yet. But we can build those tools, and all of the things that I said that aren't working are possible to be fixed if we invest the time. And
We invest the time if there's interest and demand by you, the audience. So if I see people testing this and listening to the stream and liking it and getting feedback, those are signals to me it's worth us investing our time. If I put it out there and it doesn't really go anywhere, it may just end up being a dead project or an MVP, or we get it a little bit further and just kind of keep it there, or we wrap it up. I'm not sure. We're just really careful how we spend our time. So I really gauge it based on kind of the traction it seems to get with the audience. So I'm putting it out there. I'd like to see if you like this, if you use it, and I'd like you to have a chance to try it before the next Office Hours comes out. Brent's traveling in Berlin right now, and then I'm taking the wife on a little birthday road trip for a couple of days. So we have bits of Office. We've never really done it this way. We have bits of Office Hours that are going to be pre-produced and ready to go, and then we're going to put it all together and ship it out to you. But we've been having a lot of new ideas. I don't know really how to put it. We've had like good ideas and bad ideas on ways we can go with putting together a show that's a bounty show where we don't have a weekly deadline. So if a guest falls through, we can kind of, well, we could let that slip for a day. Or if Brent's traveling, we can let that slip. Or, hey, if we have time to produce a bit here, we can do that. And we're still finding our rhythm with it, but man, do I like it when we get it right. I'm kicking myself when we get it wrong. Because I would have liked to have had the episode out right around when we hit our bounty, which was a couple of weeks ago, actually, I think, or a week ago, whatever. I would have liked to have an episode out then. We're going to get closer and tighter as we figure this out, if we keep hitting those bounties, of course. And if you do boost into this pocket office, I'll put those sats towards our next bounty. But I am really stoked that we hit another one. Really, really looking forward to what we're working on and doing a technical deep dive into how this works and kind of some of the improvements and I'm hopeful some of the updates we'll see to Podcasting 2.0 to make this even better. I will put links to the Jupiter Station on Podverse, Fountain, and Podfriend, or you can just search in a Podcasting 2.0 app for Jupiter Station. 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Hey, I'll just tune this in like radio and just listen to a random JB show. That's what I've been doing. So that's why I'm really excited about this. You could have always gone to jblive.fm, but now it's like right there in the workflow. You know what I mean? And that, well, I think that has potential. All right. Links in the notes or search for

0: My name is Chris.
1: And I'm Angela.
0: Hello, Angers. Here's a few things we want everyone to know. We'd love it if you gave us a call. You can do it while we're live, or you can call us and leave us a voicemail after the show. That phone number is 774-462-5667. 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Get a direct line to us with that phone line or that mumble room. We have details for that at the website. Again, that's weeklylaunch.rocks. Well, Andrews, rumor has it you've fallen down the rabbit hole of another favorite series.
1: Yes. Again, I think I briefly mentioned it last week, but I wanted to expand on it a little bit. So I started reading the Silo series like, I don't know, a year and a half ago or so. It was part of the book club at my work. The Slack channel is get-lit. and, you know, get literature. Yeah, I really loved the first book and ended up nobody else continued on with the series. But
0: did you pause at that point and switch to the TV show?
1: No,
0: No.
1: I read the whole series because so at the time that I was reading the first book, you and Hadia were watching.
0: Yeah, the series,
1: the first season. Mm-hmm. And so, no, I waited till I finished the whole series reading it. And then I watched season one, and then I rewatched season one last year, and I'm going to rewatch season one again here
0: soon. So you don't mind swapping between the book and the TV show, huh?
1: No, I do.
0: Oh.
1: I do mind. I don't know. I think I'm going to try to get through the series again before, well, I don't know. I'm not sure.
0: Yeah.
1: I'm just not sure, but I am reading it, and I love it.
0: That's usually a pretty tricky thing to do.
1: It is.
0: Switch between the book.
1: It is, especially because some of the characters are different, just completely different, you know, in the show.
0: Or combined
1: than the
0: or
1: book.
0: Whatever. Yeah,
1: yeah. Yeah. So the cool thing about book one is it has an epilogue at the end of the book. And it is the author talking about how we're obsessed with end of days and the different themes
0: says
1: over
0: the decades.
1: Says the
0: person writing the Silo series.
1: No,
0: that's
1: no,
0: interesting.
1: For sure. Well, yeah. So the Silo, this is mentioned in the epilogue. He actually wrote this as just a short story. He just sat down to write because his dog had just died and he was in pain. So he just started writing this story. He posted it on somewhere for 99 cents and it started getting a bunch of downloads. Word of mouth spread it and he made like he sold like 1,000 copies.
0: Wow.
1: And the reviews were, where's the rest of it? And so that's when he decided to write the rest of the book. And that I think that ended up being his sixth book. The Silo book one.
0: Do the books move slow? Like, I find the TV series, literally, I would say 60% of an episode is slow-mo. Like, I'm not kidding when I say it figuratively moves slow, narratively moves slow, and it visually moves slow.
1: Well, I don't know, because I've already read it, I know what's going to happen.
0: Oh, true.
1: So
0: yeah,
1: it's kind of hard to determine. Yeah. But when I rewatch it, I'll let you know. I will say that it can... It starts with deaths, and it's like it's jolting. It makes you want to throw the book away, or like the skip in timelines. That really bothers me too. Like, oh, we're 100 years, you know, and then 100 years forward, and then 100 years back.
0: Yeah,
1: and
0: you're like, every
1: I just
0: other got
1: chapter,
0: invested in this space, and
1: right?
0: Now, yeah.
1: Yeah. Sometimes I don't like that, or most of the time I don't like jumping around. But
0: yeah,
1: and then
0: good.
1: Book two is like a prequel. So it just doesn't have any of the original characters in book one.
0: Huh.
1: And it just but. I am really enjoying it again. I was wondering why I like dystopian novels.
0: Does the epilogue make you think why, maybe? Like, is there something in there that made you think why it's appealing?
1: Well, yes, but I can't quite figure, I don't quite have the words for
0: I wonder if it's
1: it.
0: Because it's like, if we have a general sense that, you know, our world is built on growth and always expansion, and that's impossible, and that eventually this is not sustainable. Something's going to change, and if we don't do it in a measured kind of honest way, it could be more of a collapse than the transition.
1: Yeah.
0: And these sort of show us what it might look after that collapse happened and how life would go on.
1: So it suggests that we've already like figured everything, not figured everything out, but like explored things. Like we're not afraid of the wilderness per se, right?
0: Yeah,
1: but
0: we do have a lot easier in some senses.
1: In a post-apocalyptic world,

0: the whole landscape literally changes,
1: yeah.
0: and there's new challenges. You know, we're all just too comfortable, and that might be the draw to.
1: Well, move into an RV.
0: Right. So yeah. So I started book two a couple days ago. I started book one a couple weeks ago, and now I'm on book two.
1: Cool.
0: Of three.
1: Oh man, I love a good series.
0: Mm-hmm.
1: And like I really enjoyed the Expanse series. There's been a few. So here's what I want. I need a new book series. Right now, I'm re-listening to a famous classic that I've listened to before. It's an audiobook at night. I just look for something fun, easy, you know, something that won't disturb your sleep. Send it in. Send us a boost. Or a web zap. We'll have more on that in the future. And give me a few suggestions for a series I could listen to in the evening.
0: I didn't know that you liked series. Because
1: yeah,
0: I love series.
1: Yeah, it's something probably I'd say in the last year or two.
0: Huh.
1: Yeah, as I've been looking for books in the evening that I'm like, I'm going to strap down and I'm going to get into this for like 6 months.
0: Mm-hmm.
1: You know,
0: mm-hmm.
1: This is like...
0: Yeah, right? I hate just reading one book and having it be over.
1: Yeah.
0: Like, although I am going to reread The Ferryman. That's a good one. It's not a series. It's just a single book, but it is dystopian and fun.
1: Doesn't have to be dystopian. Let me know. I love sci-fi. All those kinds of things. Doesn't have to be sci-fi either, though. Boost it in. Appreciate that. All right. This is a bit of a crazy idea that I have had. I am hallucinating a plan to solve my sleep.
0: Okay.
1: I don't know what happened. I'd say 3 years ago, I was a pro sleeper. In fact, the kids used to give
0: what?
1: Me... What? 3-4 years ago, yeah. I nailed it for like six...
0: Really?
1: Oh,
0: good
1: it was
0: for
1: great.
0: You.
1: Oh,
0: that's
1: it was,
0: insane. I didn't think
1: wonderful.
0: You ever had achieved that.
1: I know. Well, I was... But of course, you it's funny because Dylan would constantly razz me because I'd be going to bed at like 9:30.
0: Mm-hmm.
1: And be like, Dad, you know... But as time has gone on the last couple of years, it's just progressively... And when I say nailed it, I mean I was getting... At least 8 hours a night, I was sleeping with my CPAP mask every single night,
0: mm-hmm.
1: waking up feeling like I'd got enough sleep. But for like the last 2 years or a year and a half, I've been developing all kinds of really horrible sleep problems. It started with just insomnia that would hit me about once or twice a week, which
0: mm-hmm.
1: I've never had insomnia before. And that was a new thing to deal with. Then restless leg syndrome started building up over the last year.
0: Magnesium deficiency, both
1: yeah,
0: of those.
1: I wonder, but I take magnesium supplements at night.
0: Which one? Glycinate?
1: Yeah.
0: Mm.
1: But I need to look into that more.
0: Mm-hmm.
1: I've also heard iron.
0: Most people with ADHD have low iron.
1: Yeah, I could see that. So that's been getting so bad that it's like when I heard about restless leg syndrome, I'm like, there's a medication for that? Like, how bad can that be? Go take a walk. It doesn't matter. I can walk 10 miles. I can physically exhaust myself that day, and I still have horrible restless leg syndrome. But also my arms flail all over the place.
0: Oh.
1: Yeah.
0: Yeah. I'm not familiar with that at all on Ambien.
1: And that's so that's a thing. My legs, I mean, it's bad.
0: Right. But you're not taking Ambien or anything.
1: No.
0: Yeah.
1: No. I don't even take melatonin. Maybe once or twice a year. What I've been doing, just because I don't really know what the core problem is, and I'm not really great at pattern recognition on my own behaviors. So I started just over the last 6 months having casual conversations with ChatGPT. And at first I was really apprehensive about this because I don't like the general idea of them collecting this data about me.
0: Mm-hmm.
1: Not a fan of that. But I sort of, as time went on, started telling it a bit about what was going on and asking it for ideas and suggestions. And it started, in the most recent conversations, pointing out a few trends it had noticed from our previous conversations.
0: Mm-hmm.
1: And it dawned on me, maybe I could leverage this. So I started thinking, well, I sleep every night with an Apple Watch and I track my sleep. And I have 6-7 years or whatever it's been of sleep data on here.
0: Mm-hmm.
1: And I have definitely the last 2 years of really bad sleep. 6-7. And so I got this app. And if you're interested in this, I think it's a pretty good app.
0: Yeah, absolutely.
1: It's called Health Auto Export.
0: Mm-hmm.
1: And it lets you export any of your health stuff or all of your health stuff to CSV file or JSON.
0: Okay.
1: And you can also specify a date range or you can say all of your data.
0: Mm-hmm.
1: And then what I did, and I don't recommend you do this necessarily, but I grabbed all of my sleep data for 2025 and then I imported that into ChatGPT
0: mm-hmm.
1: and had it crunch on the data and analyze it and try to find out trends and give me some sleep stats. So I have a variability on average. These are all averages. A variability of 4 hours a night of sleep that I get. I get sometimes there's a 4 hour variability in my 4 hours of variability in my sleep. Lots of time in bed, but not asleep.
0: Mm-hmm.
1: On average, I awake about 8.3 times per night.
0: Mm-hmm.
1: Weekends are slightly better. I'm in bed for 10 hours with an efficiency of, out of one, an efficiency of 0.6.
0: Mm.
1: On weekends, I'm in bed for an average of 9 hours with an efficiency of 0.7. Interesting. But big swings night to night, and the trends are getting worse, including one of the stats that ChatGPT is focused on is wake after initial sleep, or WASO as it calls it, and shows more fragmented sleep, and it shows that fragmentation is increasing with time.
0: Mm-hmm.
1: So I thought, okay, well, if you know my sleep trends, you have my sleep data, could we create a 7-night sleep optimization sprint?
0: Mm-hmm.
1: So I said, recall our previous chats about my sleep, my restlessness, health data that you've now imported and chewed on, and create a 7-day plan that starts tomorrow night and tries to improve my sleep in a way that you can measure after the fact. I don't want any generic advice, but tailored advice with a tight, easy-to-execute action plan and with a goal to improve sleep efficiency, et cetera, et cetera. And then, after the end of the 7 days, I'm going to come back to you, and I'm going to load the last 7 days of sleep data, and we're going to see what worked and didn't work. It's sort of a way to sort of troubleshoot my way through the sleep problem. It could take a while, but if every 7 days I check in this thread and I say, okay, here's the latest sleep data, what worked, what didn't work? So it created a 7-day plan. And day one is kind of like a reset the clock and just say to a baseline bedtime, 9:30, 10 p.m. And also a couple of adjustments to my sleep tracking so I get accurate data capture. And then day two, which actually starts tonight, is lower, what is that?
0: Cortisol.
1: Thank you, cortisol before bed.
0: Yeah.
1: So no work or scrolling.
0: Or stress, like just try to be calm and not, you know, get triggered by anything.
1: It wants me to do breathing before bed.
0: Yeah. Yeah, okay. There's some deep box breathing is really good.
1: And then some gentle neck and hamstring and shoulder stretches for 3 minutes.
0: Hmm.
1: Trying to get my wake after sleep down. Day three is stimulus control.
0: Yeah, so retrain your body to associate bed equals sleep. Because, yeah, laying in bed for 10 hours but only sleeping for four.
1: Yeah.
0: That your body's probably confused about the purpose of being in bed.
1: Perhaps. So no TV or podcast or audiobook once in bed.
0: What?
1: I know.
0: Oh.
1: I know. It did suggest adding white noise, better to have white noise. Mm-hmm. And then day four is energy curve alignment. Move early, wind down early. So I have to take an early outdoor walk, well, before 4 p.m.
0: Mm-hmm.
1: Avoid late evening caffeine or excess water, which I already do.
0: Okay.
1: And then maintain the magnesium routine, but I'm going to double check what type of magnesium it is.
0: Yeah.
1: And then day five, cognitive cool down. A quiet mental loops that cause restlessness. So 10-minute journal, which I think what I'm going to do is more like task list of like,
0: right?
1: This is what's
0: yeah.
1: on my brain of things
0: yeah,
1: that need to be
0: to-do
1: done.
0: Yeah, to-do lists. Yeah.
1: Yeah. And then they say some sort of neutral audio that is sort of like a, you know, chills you out.
0: Yeah. I have lyricless music playlists
1: that I could see
0: that yeah. I put on just cause, and I've heard them so many times that it just doesn't, I don't pay attention actively.
1: Yeah. Or like an ambient.
0: Ambient kind of sounds. Yeah.
1: Day six, this is interesting. Light therapy.
0: Mm.
1: So morning, 10 to 15 minutes sunlight within an hour of waking, which the sun isn't even up within an hour of waking.
0: Right. So, and especially we have daylight savings this coming weekend.
1: Yeah.
0: Actually, I guess it will be lighter.
1: It would be better,
0: earlier.
1: But I'll be already be past. Well,
0: yeah.
1: Man, this might line up actually.
0: Yeah.
1: This might actually
0: so
1: be fine.
0: Even if it's overcast, you're still getting some benefit of the sun.
1: Yeah, yeah, yeah. And then day seven, last day, consolidate and review. Same bed wake times, short reflection, rank each habit 1 to 5. Then export the CSV file, upload it here, and then it'll go through.
0: So it wants you to do each of these, not every day. Like these are just.
1: Yeah, I think that was one of the
0: things. Do you build them? Build?
1: I think I'm going to.
0: Yeah, okay.
1: I think I'm going to compound them.
0: Interesting.
1: Yeah, it doesn't necessarily, it didn't specify that. And that was probably a lack of my prompt.
0: Mm-hmm.
1: You know, I probably should have had to be more clear about that. And
0: right.
1: That's where these tools.
0: AI failed.
1: Right.
0: Just
1: well,
0: kidding.
1: It is in the sense that it you don't know what you don't know, and it doesn't know what you don't know,
0: right.
1: So it'll miss it.
0: And
1: you don't know
0: idiots.
1: It missed it. Yeah. the blind leading the blind. Dummy's all the way down. So this dummy's going to try like going back and forth with it. And then what I figure is like, it's probably not going to be perfect. in the first 7 days.
0: Mm-hmm.
1: But 2 or 3 weeks into it, maybe I'm going to be onto something. And at first I was like, oh my God, 3 weeks?
0: Mm-hmm.
1: I'm like, dude, you're like 2 years into like this being awful. 3 weeks isn't so bad.
0: Right? I'm actually at 3 weeks of supplementing iron again.
1: Mm.
0: And in 3 weeks, I can get it tested and see how well I'm doing. So
1: it takes a while.
0: It does, but it went by so fast. Like, yeah, implement it now. Don't wait. Just implement it now. Just start doing it.
1: So I started day one already, because there's not much to it other than go to bed at the right time. But so hopefully we'll have a report in the next episode of how it went. I'm interested to know if an LLM can be useful in this way.
0: Mm-hmm.
1: Because there's other, you could think other health habits that you could probably apply and measure, like steps and walking, anything that a health tracking device export, you can record and export. You could then work with one of these LLMs to create a plan and then go back and measure it.
0: Mm-hmm.
1: That seems to me to be the particularly useful part is you can actually measure the results at the end of the 7 days and see what worked and didn't work.
0: Yep.
1: That's bonkers.
0: Mm-hmm.
1: So hopefully it works. Who knows? I'm ready for anything at this point.
2: Well, I'm just going to make a quick call to my launch. I haven't checked in since yesterday. 774-462-5667. That's it. All right. 774-462-5667. Call now.
1: Don't worry. I love that jingle so much I'm going to play it again, but we are about to play our track of the week. We have a caller waiting now, and if you want to call in and talk to us live, you absolutely can. The voicemail is also open, so if you're listening after the fact, don't worry. You could call in after the song and leave us a voicemail just like a live caller did. It counts just as much. That's 774-462-5667. And before we get to the track of the week, Hank wants to make one more thing obvious and remind you that if you boost during the music, 95% of your sats support the artist that created that track.
2: Now's the time. It's the song of the week. Remember, you can boost the track. They sure like that.
1: This seemed appropriate. Our track this week is by Arthur Yoria, I think is Yoria, maybe is how you say his name. Yoria, probably. Y-O-R-I-A.
0: Mm-hmm.
1: Yoria. Arthur Yoria. And the track name, how perfect is this?
0: Mm-hmm.
1: Sleep is on the way.

0: I'm just gonna make a quick call to
1: the launch.
0: I haven't checked in since yesterday.
1: 774-462-5667. That's it. All right. 774-462-5667. Call now.
2: Told you'd hear it twice.
3: And now, on with the show.
2: All right, we have a live caller. I'm going to get that going here.
4: Oh!
2: Ba-ba-ch. I like that one. We should play that one more often. All right. Let's pull him in, Andrews. I'm going to hit the button here. Stand by as it makes a connection. Caller who's been waiting online for like 11 minutes or something like that. Who do we have there? Caller, are you there? Hello.
5: Hey, Chris and Angela. This is our podcast.
2: Hello, our podcast.
5: Finally, I can call in this live. I don't have a work meeting destroying my afternoon, so listen in.
2: They are afternoon wreckers. I don't know if you're this kind of guy, but I'm the type of personality that if I have a meeting, say, at 1 p.m., I'm not getting anything important
6: done. It's not your personality. It's your ADHD.
2: You're dreading it. Yeah, I can't like start a big project because,
6: yeah,
2: Eric, what if I got in the flow? You know, if I'm in the flow and then all of a sudden I got to stop for the meeting, so I can't risk flow state. You know what I mean? Is this you or do you not have this problem?
5: Oh, I know exactly what you mean. Wednesdays are my day of hell for meetings, so I don't get anything done on Wednesdays, but yeah. I get it. Totally get it.
2: Yeah, I stack them on Thursdays. I generally stack the calls on Thursdays. Yeah.
5: Good for you. I wish I could stack them all in more than one day, but I digress. I have a very probably silly question about some AI stuff I've been thinking about, which is not nearly as productive as what you're trying to do to solve your sleep, but bear with me here, since you are easily the most creative person I've ever seen online with all this stuff. If you recall, what was it, about a month ago, I had asked for that advice about generating the songs of AI, that kind of like what you do, and that was really helpful. It was kind of a big hit at the conference I went to, but
2: I want
5: to take it up another notch.
6: Nice.
5: I want to do something kind of silly inspired by a lot of the classic sitcoms like Seinfeld, everybody knows Raymond, all those fun ones. I want to generate a funny kind of sitcom set of quotes for data science jokes, but use the voices of famous characters from TV shows.
2: Yeah, I see where you're going. Sure.
5: Okay. So if you think where I'm stitching with this, I want to do what you just did with Hank Hill, but for my kind of data science jokes. But first, I got to generate the jokes themselves. So first question, which model do you think would be good for just generating the text around, comedy jokes or stuff like that?
2: I mean, assuming you primed it, you know, with some themes and whatnot, and you gave it a good prime, a lot of them would do this. Grok and ChatGPT-5 would probably handle this just fine. I might try Grok first just because it tends to be a bit spicier. And, you know, a little bit more sarcastic. Mm. And then for the voices, that's a tricky one. You know, to really do this right, I think what you'd have to do is you'd have to get some sample isolations of the voices you want to clone and get clips of them and probably several minutes worth of just the voices without other people interrupting or talking over or too much music. And then it's not very much money to get it's 11 Labs. Their pro, which I have been coveting, getting their pro subscription, has a very interesting voice cloner system where you can do something really quick and that's okay, that takes about 30 seconds, or you can supply it really good source audio to clone a voice. And they do this with the intention for like podcasters to clone their own voice so that way you could, I don't know, have it read something that sounds like you. And they also, one of the things that 11 Labs has been specializing in is agents that you can have answer the phone. So these voices are pretty good. And one of their specialties is voice cloning. So that, and I think the pro subscription is like $10 a month. It's not too unreasonable to get in on that. But you would have to have the clips to get the really good stuff.
5: Well, imagine I'm creative, i.e. I have saved clips of old TV shows like King of the Hill or Raymond, and I could just use that, rip it a bit, and put it together, possibly as a voiceover.
2: Here's a demo. So this is the original voice.
7: All right, so get this. I'm at this new cafe downtown, trying to act all sophisticated with an espresso, you know.
2: And here's the clone voice.
7: All right, so get this. I'm at this new cafe downtown trying to act all sophisticated with an espresso, you know. And I'm sitting there.
2: It's pretty close.
6: Mm-hmm.
2: It's pretty close.
5: Yeah.
2: So that could be.
5: I think.
2: I'd love to know how it goes.
5: I think this is worth it.
2: Yeah.
6: Yeah.
5: I want to try it.
6: That's fun.
2: Yeah. If you do it, let us know. Let us know the results. Okay.
5: Oh, yeah. Well, I'll do it. And it's going to be for a very, I guess, either a techie crowd in life sciences. So who knows if the jokes will actually land. But I had tried something like this last year or 2 years ago when I did kind of a battle rap between users of R, Python, and SAS. And it was actually a pretty big hit. So I think I can take it up a notch here.
2: Well, our podcast is always good to hear from you.
5: Yeah, thank you so much for the great advice. And every time I do either conference presentations or whatnot, I always find a way to plug JB one way or another.
2: Oh, so thank you.
5: Trying
2: thank
5: to pay
2: you.
5: It forward.
2: Thank you very much. Thank you for calling, too.
5: Thank you.
2: All right, sir. Have a good one.
5: You too.
2: Okay, we got one. You hear that jingle? That means we got one more caller there, Andrew. Should I try pulling him in? A California Dreamin'?
6: Yep.
2: California Dream. I don't know how any of this works. You know what I mean?
6: Yeah, I think you...
2: California Dreamin', are you there? Hello, California.
4: Hello.
2: Oh, it's
4: this
2: not California.
4: This is Adversaries
2: 17. Adversaries,
4: I'm not California,
2: you're not in California.
4: Though.
2: We have, look at all these
6: LaGrange.
2: Skulls going on. Well, Adversaries, it's great to hear from you. Hello.
4: Hello. I believe earlier you were asking for some books to read.
6: Mm-hmm.
2: Yeah, you got a series or
4: variety,
2: book?
4: There's Peter F. Hamilton is a fantastic writer. You may want to look in some of his books. He's got several different series. And on good authority, once you start one, it's very difficult to quit. So.
2: Okay. All right.
4: Good luck.
2: Are these?
6: That's fun.
2: So he's, what is he, a sci-fi author?
6: Definitely. Yeah.
4: Yeah. Peter F.
6: Click on
4: Hamilton.
6: Books. Look the second tab in books and you'll see by the covers.
2: Oh, yeah. Yeah, there's some space covers. Yeah, I see space covers. Oh, yeah, okay. Okay, I think I know a couple of these, actually. I don't know if I've read them, but I think I recognize them. All right, that's good. That's solid. I'm writing that down. Thank you.
4: Very well-developed characters and a very thick plot. Not, like, thick and difficult to follow, but there's a lot going on, and there's several different plots. Have you seen The Expanse?
2: Oh, of course. Yeah, I love The Expanse.
4: Okay. So similar style.
2: Really? Really? You don't say? That is appealing. That is very appealing. All right, I like that tip. I like that a lot. Where are you at right now? I mean, are you on a break? Are you on work? Are you at home? Are you on a boat? Like, what are you doing right now?
4: I'm at home.
2: Okay.
4: I took today off as a personal mental health day.
2: And we get the treat of you calling. That's awesome.
6: Yep. Yep.
4: Yeah.
2: Well, you deserve it, too. I know that. I mean, your work, I don't know if they have any questions or anything, you just have them contact me. If anybody gives you a hard time, you send them.
4: Okay. Yeah.
2: All
4: hey,
2: right.
4: Guys, talk to this guy out in Washington.
6: Yeah. We'll write the doctor's note.
2: And they'll say, who the hell is he? And you say, he's a podcaster, and he gave me this note. And then, I'll write something up for you. It's fine. We can
4: he's
2: PDF
4: actually
2: it.
4: A professional on solving sleep insomnia problems now. So,
2: Yeah, I'm a vibe sleep consultant.
4: Yeah, there you go.
2: All right. Well, thank you for calling.
4: Oh, yeah.
2: Is there anything else before I hang up? At least I attempt to hang up on you and not me.
4: Yeah. Well, I don't have anything else. But okay. Yeah, don't hang up on yourself.
2: That's embarrassing.
4: There's another caller in there.
2: I know. All right. Thank you. It's good to hear from you. Call again.
4: Likewise.
2: All right. Bye now.
4: Bye-bye.
2: All right, I'll try it. I think I got it. I don't think I hung up on us.
6: Nope.
2: Whew. Nice. That feels good. You know, when you get it right?
6: Yes.
2: It feels like I did something, Ange. It feels like I did something right. I like that. All right, here we go. All right, first up on the voicemail list, we have, I think it's Jasco. And he's in California, at least, I believe.
8: Okay. Hi, Chris and Angela. This is Jasco calling from Sacramento, California. Had a great time meeting, well, at least Chris, up at Linux Fest Northwest earlier this year. I just finished listening to your latest show. Happy to have it back. Love the lunch. But Chris, you had mentioned getting car parts, ordering them. 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
2: Oh,
8: I mean, they're not the fastest shipping, but they've got everything. They break it down by like the economy and
2: this
8: premium and all that. And they've got kits for you. Like I was looking for replacing my rear struts and, you know, you could just buy the cylinder or you could get the whole assembly. And it was just as expensive to get the whole assembly. So I just went with that. Yeah. No complaints there. And they send you a cute little fridge magnet in just about every order. I've gotten some where it was too small to include it, but yeah, rockauto.com.
2: This is good.
8: As for Amazon, I've done the have a friend ship it to you or buy it for you, ship it to them, then drive by their house, pick it up. But if I really need it and don't want to, you know, work that out with a friend, I just get the 1 month subscription, grab a whole bunch of things, and then once it arrives, cancel the subscription. So a lot of the time I forget to do that. Cancel it.
2: That is the trick, isn't it? Rock Auto. I've heard it before. I forgot about this. This is so good. Here's a little price test. So liquid moly gen, which is the fancy boy oil that I put in my vehicle because it's a Volkswagen that wants to tear itself apart constantly. This is interesting. So it's $17 for a bottle of this stuff from Amazon, just as a benchmark.
6: Okay.
2: And from Rock Auto, it's $10.20.
6: Wow.
2: And so that kind of gives you a discount of the price differential. It's not the prettiest website, but if you need to buy parts for your car, I've heard other people mention Rock Auto. I completely have forgotten about it and putting this on my list of things that I will be checking in the future.
6: It is a crazy good website too. It is like the Amazon of auto parts. It's so well organized.
2: So what do you think? I've so far have made the decision to hold on to all of our cars because they're all three paid off.
6: Mm-hmm.
2: But my GTI has 80,000 miles on it. And they usually start falling apart around 90, 100.
6: What?
2: Yeah.
6: Nah.
2: Yeah. Is that crazy to you? 80,000 miles on my...
6: Okay. Yeah. No. 2018. Yes and no. Yeah.
2: It's a 2018.
6: Yeah.
2: Hedea's,
6: just hit 30,000 on my 2022.
2: Hedea's is about 190. And the Volvo just is rolling over to 190 probably this week.
6: Oh, wow.
2: So they're all really up there in mileage.
6: Yeah.
2: And they're all getting to the point where like rubber gaskets are going to start failing.
6: Mm-hmm.
2: Belts are going to start failing.
6: So what's the question?
2: Well, so the question is, do you think it's worth adding up my maintenance costs, adding up my insurance and seeing if that exceeds and gas and seeing if that exceeds the cost of a new car payment?
6: I think
2: there's value to not having a car payment, but I don't know what the premium of that is versus what I'm spending to maintain old cars.
6: No, for sure. And I was there with my MDX, right? Like there was a lot of maintenance needing to happen I wanted a new car and then I was forced to get a different car in the meantime. I don't know. Have you lowered your insurance coverage since you are the owner of the vehicle now?
2: I think maybe on the Volvo, not the GTI, but yeah. I don't know. I love not having a car payment, but I'm feeling like basically they're constantly needing maintenance now.
6: Yeah.
2: There's always something.
6: Right.
2: And that gets old really quick. It's like, geez, I'm never gonna get ahead.
6: Yeah. I mean, the worst I'm having is just tire problems.
2: Maybe Rock Auto will be the solution. That's a good tip.
6: Yeah.
2: All right. Our next call
6: that's so cool.
2: is Mark, and I believe he's in Michigan.
9: Hey, guys. Mark, Northern Michigan here. Called in on my drive home. So thankful I have you guys to listen to. So you want to know why we're living 25 miles from anywhere in Northern Michigan?
2: Yeah.
9: Well, we're campers, and we used to have a seasonal camping spot up in the area and found a property that we absolutely loved.
2: Oh, yeah.
9: It was during COVID. We moved our fifth wheel over to that property to make it become our seasonal campground spot that we own. But it was COVID. My wife was working permanently remote. I had to be in the office one day a week, and our youngest was graduating high school. We said, hey, why should we wait until we retire to live where we want to live? So we sold our house and moved and lived our fifth wheel for a year that summer we moved up there.
2: Wow.
9: And lived in our fifth wheel for a year while we decided what's next, and we built a house. We love it. We have 20 acres, mostly pine trees.
6: Nice.
2: Oh, boy.
9: Only downfall is the week we were closing on our house, my boss informed me that we were going back to 2 days a week. That kind of sucked. And then a year later, it went to 3 days a week. So I had to travel all the way downstate one morning, spend the night at my in-laws for a couple nights, and drive back. And like I said, thank that I get to listen to you guys. And thanks for the tips on eating out. My wife and I love to eat out. We're going to be looking for some places. If you got a tip for a great, real Japanese restaurant, love to hear it. Talk to you soon.
2: Oh.
6: Is he talking about locally?
2: Yeah, because remember they're visiting Vancouver.
6: This is one. Yeah, yeah. Okay. Yeah.
2: I mean, I love Tokyo House, but I don't know if there's one in Seattle.
6: Oh, yeah.
2: It's good. Boy, Mark, that was an adventure. I'm curious what you did for internet while you were out there.
6: Mm.
2: If you had Starlink or if you had your cellular.
6: Yeah.
2: Fun.
6: Back to the car thing.
2: Mm-hmm.
6: No car payment is going to be cheap.
2: No.
6: Like they just it's just accepted that they're going to be minimum.
10: It's crazy.
6: But then also, we're maybe going to have
2: lower
6: Dylan
2: rates.
6: Driving.
2: Oh yeah.
6: And that's going to skyrocket.
2: Well, but that's another factor. That's a fourth vehicle. Dylan's vehicle has 300,000 miles on it.
6: Right.
2: So it's a fourth vehicle with super high mileage. That was actually what sent me spiraling
6: when
2: I thought about it.
6: Yeah.
2: I was like, oh my God, I'm going to have four cars.
6: Yeah.
2: Oh my God. Like they're all old. But I just, I don't want a $600 payment, and I don't want $400, $300 a month insurance or whatever it's going
6: to
2: be.
6: Right. Well, you want to keep the younger Dylan assigned to the oldest car.
2: Mm.
6: That will be the lowest premium impact.
2: And what crossed my mind is if I could get, I don't know if I would do this, so bear this in mind, but say I took my GTI in and got a good trade-in value on it because it still has some value to it,
6: mm-hmm.
2: and got a Volkswagen EV, and I just use that for commuting to the studio. Mm. And then I don't even buy gas anymore. Because, if I go on a long drive, then I take a Diaz gas car.
6: Mm-hmm.
2: But if I'm going on a just driving back to the studio and home, like I do 6 days a week,
6: mm-hmm.
2: then why not
6: EV
2: it? I don't know. I don't know. The idea of not having to replace oil, reduced maintenance costs, and not having to buy gas.
6: Well, I don't understand why an EV vehicle wouldn't need any oil.
2: There's no oil.
6: Really? None?
2: No.
6: Oh, okay, because it's not a hybrid. I was thinking of a hybrid.
2: Right.
6: Okay.
2: There's fluids and there's coolants, but those are pretty low.
6: Yeah.
2: Those are pretty low maintenance. And then tires and brakes.
6: Yeah, and the battery when it dies.
2: Yeah, but that could be a decade.
6: Yeah, no, I know.
2: So I don't know. That's been on my mind. All right, moving on. Captain T calls in. I think he's in Central Michigan.
11: Hey, gang. This is Captain T from Central Michigan. Listen, I just came into possession of some older computers and thinking of starting a home lab, home assistants. I got a bunch of Wyze cameras and an old Buffalo Station router. And just looking for some suggestions on what I can run on these 8 gig of RAM, 500 gig spinning hard drive, Lenovo M720Qs. Let me know. All right. Thanks, guys.
2: Oh, you got a lot of options. 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That's such a great – it's like almost too many options. Captain T, let us know how it goes. Speaking of adversaries.
12: Hey,
2: there
12: Chris
2: he is.
12: And Andrews. It's Adversary 17 checking in here.
6: Mm-hmm.
12: I'm listening to the episode where I believe it's 37 where you guys are talking about what do you do when power goes out. Well, first thing I'm going to do is fire up my portable generator because I won't have water or heat without any power due to being in the middle of nowhere. So probably the first thing, then we'll fire up some candles. If it's prolonged outage, then I'll probably get some wood and put it in fireplace and started a nice cozy fire to keep the house warm. But after that, not really sure. Hopefully it doesn't last too much longer than necessary. Also, I'm still waiting on a call during the live show from you guys. Chris, you've been talking about calling people and seeing if you could just, if they'd pick up or cold calling them. I'm still happy to be on that list. So, what's taking you so long?
6: Yeah, where do we have that
12: list? Keep doing the show. Appreciate you guys. Bye-bye.
2: You called me. That worked better, I thought. I thought that worked better. So, we had a power outage this last weekend, and it wasn't too bad. I was really glad to have the diesel heater, because that doesn't require very much power and just requires diesel fuel. But I was slightly concerned, because they said it was going to take 2 days to restore the power. Well, this is probably the last trip of the RV for the winter.
6: Oh, yeah,
2: and we park,
6: sure.
2: And, you know, we huddle down. And one of the things you have to consider with an RV is if you're storing it over the winter, the fuel will go bad.
6: Oh.
2: Because we put corn in our fuel. So it makes the fuel go bad.
6: Huh.
2: And one of the things you can do is you can add a stabilizer product.
6: Mm-hmm.
2: And one of the other things you should consider doing is filling the tank. Because if you don't fill the gas tank, it leaves room for moisture to accumulate and rust and gunk to accumulate on the inside of the tank. But if you fill it, there's no room for that moisture.
6: Right.
2: So, boy, oh boy. I'm like, I got it figured out. We'll go out. We'll do our Halloween camping out in the woods. And then on our way back, there's a great gas station. I'll fill up before we park for the winter. No problem. So we're rolling into the campground. I'm like, oh, look at me. Just enough gas to get to the campground and down to the fuel station.
6: Oh, gosh.
2: We're going to be good. Then the power goes out. Well, the way the generator works on the RV is it pulls from the master tank.
6: Of course.
2: Right? Why have multiple tanks?
6: Right.
2: And to make sure you have enough fuel to drive, they automatically cut the generator off when you're at, like, the last notch before the red. You know, like the last quarter or whatever.
6: Yeah, yeah.
2: They cut off the generator.
6: Uh-huh.
2: And I was right at what we just refer to it as generator cutoff.
6: Sure.
2: And so I'm like, ah, it's fine. We're at a campground. We're going to have power.
6: Right.
2: And I thought, well, it is stormy. Nah, it'll be fine.
6: Yeah.
2: And then the power goes out. And I check their website, and it says a two-day outage. And I'm like,
6: oops.
2: Uh-oh. Crap. Thankfully, it came back on later that morning. So it was a little exciting. All right. We got another call about power outages. Linux 412 called in.
10: Hey, launch crew. This is 412 Linux calling in, because I wanted to touch base on the power outage conversation. Next to ensuring that my family is safe, the most important item that I have to do after that is ensure I have battery backup for my CPAP machine.
2: Mm-hmm.
10: There's nothing scarier than not having power because, frankly, I'm not going to sleep at night. So as a 20-year CPAP user, I have a battery backup specifically for that device. If I get sleep, then everything else is going to go A-OK.
2: Yes.
10: Anyhow, enjoy the show. And P.S., Ange, I also took advantage of the 92% discount on Amazon.
6: Nice.
10: And this will be my last year with Prime. So, anyhow, have a good show. Thanks.
2: Nice Prime move. I agree with you on the sleep. I think Colonel's still in our bumper room, too. Let's see if I can pull him into this. See if I get all that wired up okay. Hey, Typical, are you still there?
13: I am indeed.
2: Hello, sir.
13: So how are you doing?
2: I'm all right. You know, actually, last night, slept pretty good. So, I mean, not great.
6: Oh, what was your sleep score?
2: Oh, yeah, good question. I don't know if I have my, can you tell on the watch?
6: I earned, I don't know. I don't use my watch for anything. I earned a 97.
2: What?
6: Yeah. Oh.
2: I've never gotten that high of a number ever. No. Okay.
6: Did not achieve 8 hours. I do try to get 8 hours. I only got 7.5, but.
2: I got an 87, which is really good for me.
6: That is really good.
2: Mm-hmm. Mm-hmm. So I'm doing all right. How are you doing, Colonel?
13: I'm doing all right. So a couple of things that might help with your sleep. So one of the things, I looked into the restless leg syndrome.
2: Yeah.
13: And depending on the person, there is actual restless leg syndrome, but you can get a condition that mimics it if your electrolytes are out of whack.
6: Yes.
13: And it's not just a lack of potassium or a lack of magnesium. It's actually the ratio of the two for your calcium ion gates in your cells and whatnot.
2: Oh, boy.
13: So, yeah. So just taking one, you might be have plenty of that, but not enough of the other.
2: So should I take it with like an electrolyte drink at night?
13: So that was going to be my next recommendation is there's an electrolyte drink that I really like because it doesn't have the standard mineral stuff they put in there. It actually has trace. No, it's trace minerals.
6: Oh, yes. Mm-hmm.
13: And they make one that is sugar-free, comes in packets, you mix it in water, comes all pre-dosed, and it's called Zeolite.
2: Zeolite, okay.
13: Yeah, and so it's zero sugar. They use stevia, not an artificial sweetener, and it has a pretty good electrolyte blend. That has been my go-to for hydration for a long time now. I have a bunch of different hydration powders and mixes that I use. But that one, if I'm really trying to just bulk the hydration, that's what I go to.
2: So it's a powder, not a drop? Because I see a dropper on Amazon.
13: Right. So Trace Minerals, they make a bunch of different things. So they make one that is a liquid that you put drops into water. Uh-huh. That one is unflavored, supposedly.
6: No, it's
13: definitely
6: not.
13: Has a flavor.
6: No, I have it. Definitely it tastes has like a flavor. Dirt. It tastes like dirt.
2: Does
6: I have it.
2: It.
6: No, yeah, it does. I have it at home.
13: That's what I was just going to say is, yeah, it, they say it's unflavored, but that means they have an added flavor. It definitely has a flavor.
2: Okay, I see. Yeah.
13: And even their Zeolite product, that one, it tastes salty, but it's the first time you drink it, it's like, whoa, this is salty. But then what I have found is that my brain starts to associate that taste with hydration and actually start to crave it.
2: Okay.
6: Yeah. Dr. Berg has stated to load up on salt before bedtime.
2: Really?
6: Yeah. Because salt is what allows us to be hydrated.
2: I know that, but I'd just be worried about having to pee all night.
6: That is a symptom of dehydration, though.
2: Oh, okay. So if you're drinking, okay. All right. So that's something I got to look into. Zeolite. All right.
13: Yep. Yeah. Specifically from Trace Minerals.
2: From Trace Minerals.
13: You can look at some of their other products as well. I have not seen any product they put out be bad. Just be aware that different products are meant for different things.
6: Of course.
13: And they're pretty good about telling you that on their site. So.
2: Okay. And is it a zeolite? Is it like a tub with a scooper, or is it like?
13: So it comes both ways. So it comes with the individual packets. So like a single dose packet, or it also comes as a tub.
2: Okay.
13: I've always gotten the packets. They come in like a combo flavor pack.
2: I want the packets.
13: Yeah, just because it's so much easier. And I have so many different things that I mix into water that if I got the tub, it could go bad before I use it all.
6: That's
13: the other reason I go with the packets.
2: Yeah, okay.
13: You had also been talking about the type of magnesium that you're taking. The magnesium that I recommended to you a while ago, which Andrews, if he is taking the one that I recommended to him, it is a chelated.
2: Yeah, I think so. Yeah. Yeah. That sounds right.
13: Yeah. It's a specialty form of a chelated magnesium that is a ultra absorption. So that's like best you can buy.
2: Okay.
13: So, but there is another type of magnesium, which I may or may not have mentioned to you at the time. So the one you're taking now, assuming it's the same one, is a magnesium glycinate formulation. The other one you can look for that will specifically help with sleep is magnesium threonate.
6: Oh, yes. Okay. Yeah, I have that.
2: Magnesium, is it threonate? T-A-U? Or is
13: no.
2: It's threonate, it's, like C-O-R, so, like T-H-E-R-E-O-N-A-T.
13: Yeah.
2: Oh, can't spell, but yeah, okay. I see. I got you. Threonate. All right.
13: Yeah, because the magnesium threonate is the only one that will cross the blood-brain barrier.
6: Ah.
13: And crossing the blood-brain barrier, one of the primary minerals that your body will use to get rid of caffeine and other central nervous system stimulants is magnesium. So by putting that magnesium directly into the brain, it can actually help with getting that caffeine out of your brain faster, allowing the GABA system to activate, because you have two primary systems in the body. You have the cortisol system. That's what keeps you awake and moving and doing things. Then you have the GABA system. That's your go to sleep, regenerate, detox. That's that system. There's multiple factors that control how far you are into either one of those systems. But one of the other things that you might look at is, and I don't have a specific recommendation, but something to, I guess, feed the AI would be the supravagus nerve. It's this information highway for all of your hormonal stuff. So you could try you know, there's different breathing exercises and hot cold exercises and stuff like that that can help tone your vagus nerve. And then that helps to have those systems better communicate so they can turn off and on.
2: The old vagus nerve. My wife mentioned that to me recently.
6: Mm-hmm.
2: Okay. Well, this is good news. I mean, this is all very useful. So I need to go buy a bunch of products now.
13: And then the other thing, too, is the AI was talking about, you know, making sure you get light and everything. One of the things a lot of people don't realize is that it's the type of light, but it's also the intensity of light.
2: Sure.
13: So if you take actual sunlight, even on a cloudy day, is going to trigger those brain mechanisms better than, say, like a happy light or a daylight bulb or something like that you stick on your desk. Because it's a fuller spectrum, it's a more intense light, and it's not just your optic nerve, but it's also the more skin that you can expose to the sunlight.
2: Whoa.
13: That will also make a difference.
2: So you're saying I should go out there and like take my shirt off and walk around like an adventurer? Is that what you're saying?
13: Well, I mean, if you do that, you know, you got to go all the way and make sure we post it on the JB After Dark feed. And, you know,
6: we got to live stream it.
13: Yeah, scare all the neighbors away.
2: Right.
13: Hey, if you do that, you won't have those hunters coming up on your property. You won't have to worry about getting the drone out.
2: That's true. You're right. That'll scare those guys off real good. All right. I added all that stuff to my cart. I'm gonna take a look at that.
6: Yeah, I found a gummy of glycinate with L-threonate that I'm going to get for Abby.
2: Yeah. Thank you, Colonel. I always appreciate your deep dive into the sleep stuff.
6: Yeah.
2: It's always good stuff.
13: Yeah, well, it's something I've struggled with all my life, so I've done a lot of research into it.
2: Yeah. Some of this stuff has cropped up in my conversation, so some of these things are like ringing bells for me too, so yeah, absolutely appreciate it. All right.
13: Yeah, just remind Hadia to not go calling me Dr. Colonel.
2: All right, thank you, sir. Appreciate it.
13: See ya.
2: All right, we have one last voicemail. It's from Mr. Magnolia.
14: Hey, it's Magnolia. After every show, I keep thinking, oh, yeah, that's what I was going to call in about. And then I don't. And then I think, oh, wait, there's something I was supposed to call in about. And then I don't. And then I forget. So I thought, what if I just call in and then maybe I'll remember what I was going to call in about. But, well, shit. Nope, didn't work.
2: The heck? Still so, nice to hear from you anyways.
6: He's actually in the call-in queue.
2: Oh, he is?
6: Yeah.
2: Oh, I closed the call-in queue
6: because we closed it.
2: Because we're running long. But leave us a voicemail because we're running long. We have to keep moving because I have a great investment opportunity for Ange that I really want her to have an opportunity to look at. So see, I didn't budget for any boosts because before we started the show, we had zero boosts.
6: Yep.
2: Zero boosts into the show. And I thought, oh, no, we have a big hole in the show. Nobody loves us anymore. Show's doomed, and we're going to have like a whole gap we got to fill with something. But that's all changed. That's all changed because during the live show, we got some great support. So let's do it.
15: And now, as the French say, it is time for Le Boost.
2: And our first boost is our Baller Booster by our podcast, a.k.a. Eric, who called in just a little bit ago. And it is a Baller Boost indeed. 190,000 sats.
16: Hey, woo! Rich Lobster. You're the best around. Nothing's gonna ever keep you down. You're the best.
2: Woo! Hi, Chris and Angela. Hope this makes it up for the slow boost week. Yes, I think it does. This is still my kid's favorite show, and he gets mad if we don't listen when the bootleg shows up in Fountain.
6: Gosh, that's adorable.
2: Appreciate that.
6: Yay.
2: Keeping the show going. Thank you very much.
6: And bringing in the younger generation.
2: Uh-huh, indeed. Thank you, our podcast. We always love hearing from you. Adversary 17 comes in with also a quite substantial boost, 94,208 sats.
17: I hoard that which your kind covet.
2: Paying for my voicemail. You pay, by the way. Yeah, I do pay. Yeah, so that's true. Make it up. On last week's numbers were a little poor, so here's some extra love from me.
17: Make it so.
2: Yes, appreciate
18: that. Boost!
2: Thank you very much, adversaries. And also appreciate the call. Mick Zip came in with 20,000 sat.
19: Let
18: Sitsigo.
2: 20,000 sats from Castomatic to say, you always get me with the lowered expectation soundbite. Consider this a seed to start a Dakota fund. Oh my God. So I showed that to Hadia last night.
6: Mm-hmm.
2: Or the night of the launch.
6: Yeah.
2: Of that toilet sensor.
6: Yeah.
2: and she got it because I was probably telling her a week
6: she
2: ago.
6: She bought it?
2: She guessed it. Guessed what it was.
6: Oh, she okay.
2: Because it was probably a week ago I was telling her about my idea about a toilet sensor. It was like a week before. She's like, yeah. Is this a toilet sensor? But then I had to explain that it was actually a camera sensor.
6: Mm-hmm.
2: And thank you, McZip. Appreciate it. Well, all right. We did a lot better than I thought. We had four of you stream sats, 4,555 sats stacked that way. So we went from zero sats before the show went on the air to now 308,663.
6: Wow.
2: Woo! One of the better episodes. Actually, maybe the best ever,
6: right?
2: For the show.
6: I was just going to say, it's a different record.
2: The value for value ride is a wild one, man. I tell you what, you just never know.
6: It's all or nothing.
2: Yeah.
6: And we experienced both.
2: Yeah. In one episode.
6: Yeah.
2: In one episode. I had this whole thing. I was going to blame Brent. You know, the legal
6: and
2: stuff.
6: The lunch, yeah.
2: Yeah. Mm-hmm. It held up our pivot and the audience, I thought, was revolting.
6: Mm-hmm.
2: But it did motivate us. I looked at the stats and I realized that about 74% of you are using an app that doesn't support Boost. That's a big chunk. Now, 26% of you are. That's also remarkable. 26% of you are using a new podcast app, and I really appreciate that. But it does mean 74% of you cannot support the show directly with Boost. So what we're going to do is set up a promo code. If it's something you've wanted to do but you just can't Boost, we'll have the Jupiter Party a promo code you can use. 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But now, we don't have this wired as of this exact recording moment, but it should be by the time the episode's published. I'm going to try what I'm going to experiment with the name. I'm going to call them web zaps. So you can support the show through a web message. And if we get this working, you can use your debit card or your credit card. It should also support on-chain Bitcoin if you just don't have a new podcast app or Lightning Sats. And then you can send a message and your name. And I'm going to experiment with assigning that to a particular episode. So I'm going to generate a link every week. And if you go to weeklylaunch.rocks/zap, that'll point you to that week's web zap page. And then it'll go, anything you submit there will go to that episode. Does that make sense?
6: Mm-hmm.
2: So it's weeklylaunch.rocks/zap. It'll be a web form, and it uses Stripe on the back end. And so whatever Stripe supports,
6: right,
2: you can send a message, you set a value. If it's above a couple of bucks, we'll read it on the show. That's basically how it goes. Below a couple of bucks, we still save and read it, but we don't read it on the show. And you can put a message in there and your name in there, and you don't need a podcast app. So that's something we'll try. And if it works, it could be a great way to keep this show going, because this the tricky thing, and this is why it's a little crazy, is this is not like an advertiser attractive show. It's not something they want to sponsor necessarily. It's kind of a smaller show, but how do you describe the launch to somebody? If you were to pitch the launch, what do you say? It's a show where they talk about what? You know, I guess if you said they talk about AI, then we could sell it. If you just said they talk about AI all the time, we could sell it.
6: And Amazon.
2: Yeah. Amazon. And
6: Amazon 2 weeks in a row.
2: And Amazon's efficiencies.
6: Sleep. Those are the three. Like, we should categorize it.
2: AI-powered sleep.
6: Yes.
2: So.
6: Yes. Yes.
2: You know what I mean? Like, that's how I could probably sell it now
6: posted
2: that I think about
6: AWS.
2: It. But yeah. That's not really what we want to do. We want to create something that's a unique show that doesn't sound like anything else you're listening to out there. And the way to really do that is value for value. So a couple options. You can keep boosting us, which we really appreciate. Thank you, everybody. Really stepped up. I can't believe we went from zero to hero this week with the boost. We'll have the web zap, which will be linked at the website, or weeklylaunch.rocks/zap. 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Can't really afford to do it for everybody, so I'm not going to mention this on the other shows. It's exclusive to the launch. You go to Jupiter.party and use the promo code SOS. And hopefully we'll figure it out.
6: It's a quirky community show. Oh, but
2: it
6: also,
2: is,
6: side benefit, if you're signing up for the party, mm-hmm. is that you also get the pre and post show of Linux Unplugged.
2: That's true. And this show here, quite the pre and post show. All right. Thank you, everybody. We really appreciate it. Moving on. So a lot of times, you know, I try to come up with a big

0: It's 1,500 square feet. It's got one bedroom, two bathrooms. It has original pressed tin ceilings, exposed brick walls, wood floors, a walk-in closet, a private courtyard patio, light commercial zoning, so you could do a little work in there legally, offers flexibility for both living and working. And it really is a beautiful design. It's also a bank.
1: Yeah.
0: It's a bank. Yeah, it's an old bank. It's impressive what they've managed to do.
1: I love it.
0: It looks really good.
1: It's kind of an open concept, but yes. Not really. Like, it's divided well enough that
0: you have sections. Like, there's clearly a kitchen area.
1: Oh, my gosh. I love it.
0: It is actually really good. What's funny, if you look at the Zillow link that I've included in the show notes there.
1: Yeah. That's what I'm on.
0: Yeah. Do you notice how Zillow doesn't show the fact that it's a bank until, like, the very bottom after, like, 20 other pictures?
1: Well, so I'm on 13 of 35.
0: Yeah, okay, yeah.
1: So I'm not there yet. But I did see in the article that I clicked on that was the first thing. And it's so cute.
0: Yeah, yeah. It's a red brick building. The tin roof, pressed tin roof, is really nice. The wood floor looks immaculate.
1: Yeah.
0: It looks amazing. I just thought this was a really fun one. But it's funny that they don't lead with the whole bank factor.
1: There is a video stream.
0: Yeah.
1: For this show.
0: Yeah, that's true. That is true. We also put the links in the show notes.
1: Yep. Picture 26 of 35. It says bank.
0: Yeah. Right, 26. So yeah, the 26th picture of this place is when you discover that it's a bank.
1: Oh, and then it was something else on the backside. Did you see that? There's a...
0: Definitely a history.
1: Some paint.
0: All right, I got another place for you that's a history.
1: Some
0: history. It's a distinctive property. It's in California. It's on the view from the highway. And it's been labeled a public nuisance. It's been, you know how I like homes with a bit of controversy. Built in 1976, last sold for $4.2 million because California's crazy.
1: Yep.
0: If you were ever to buy this, they will have no open hours. They will have no agent tours. Only serious buyers of this 3-bedroom, 2-bathroom dwelling will be allowed. So don't inquire otherwise. Yeah, this is after it's gone through multiple remodels. This house is now known as the Flintstone House.
2: Flintstones, meet the Flintstones.
3: No, not bedrock, but a bedroom community near San Francisco.
2: They're a place right out of history.
3: Modern Stone Age digs not owned by Fred and Wilma, but by retired San Francisco Examiner publisher Florence Fang.
4: I like to dream.
3: She bought the pile for close to $3 million to entertain friends. But the property's been called a landscaping no-no by the town of Hillsboro, which says she didn't get the proper permits for her statues.
4: Dare to dream. Dare to challenge. Dare to make changes.
3: Changes Hillsboro calls a highly visible eyesore. It's fined her $200 and is suing to force her to remove them.
5: It would be the same process if she were putting Rodin statues up there.
3: Fang is countersuing the city and says her home has generations of fans.
2: We never do.
3: Motorists on a nearby interstate admire it while driving by.
4: Yabba dabba do.
3: But so far, it's a yabba dabba don't. Kevin Tibbles, NBC News.
0: All right, so there you go. It's called the Flintstones House.
1: It is really ugly.
0: It
1: looks like it should be SpongeBob's home or something under the water.
0: I didn't even get that it was a Flintstones reference.
1: It really is.
0: And then when I saw it, I thought, oh, like they made something and then they were trying to play it off as Flintstones. But then after reading it, no, they actually meant for it to be the Flintstones.
1: Wow.
0: I'm not even sure if it's all the dinosaurs and stupid colored fake mushrooms that are tacky, but I think it's the actual house itself and the kind of garish colors.
1: It's like Pueblo or whatever. Like,
0: yeah.
1: Yeah. It's a weird.
0: Like an Adobe style kind of mold.
1: Round.
0: Yeah. Mm-hmm. with a really obnoxious kind of loud color scheme. However, that said, if you were driving by on the near highway and looked off into the distance and saw this place, you'd probably get a little kick out of it.
1: Yeah, for sure.
0: So that's kind of what they were going for. They considered a work of art. The owner countersued and actually won.
1: Oh, yeah. I was wondering.
0: Yeah, yeah. They won the suit, and now they're going for money from the city.
1: Oh my goodness.
0: Yeah, there is also, if you are so inclined for some reason, I have a video in the show notes. It to me also, like, part of it is like the Fred Flintstone stuff kind of borders on creepy. Mm-hmm. You know, it looks like it's like a Batman Joker version of Fred Flintstone.

0: and stone.
1: Ew.
0: And the colors are so loud. If I was driving by, I would like it. If this was my neighbor.
1: Right. No.
0: I think it'd get pretty old after a while.
1: Yeah.
0: And I don't think I'd want my house next to this.
1: I would not want to live there.
0: No. Oh, God, no. Did you look at the interior photos?
1: No.
0: It almost freaks me out.
1: No.
0: It's like
1: it's
0: claustrophobic.
1: It's like spray, not spray insulation, but spray plaster or whatever inside.
0: Everywhere.
1: Like, and there's no square cupboards. Like, they're rounded.
0: No flat surface or no flat wall or anything.
1: Yeah, it's bizarre.
0: I could like it for a minute, but like there's weird ball shapes hanging from the ceiling and stuff. It's just... Like, I think I'd smack my head into stuff constantly. It's a fun thing to look at from the road, but beyond that, it's just wild. And what about that price, though? It recently sold, or not recently, but a couple of years ago, sold for over $4 million.
1: That's crazy. So she doesn't live there anymore?
0: I'm not sure. At a certain point, I started to get a little sick to my stomach. I couldn't look anymore. it was funny, though, because, basically, the housing authority and then the city got involved. I mean, she got the full bureaucratic might thrown at her, and she won.
1: Yeah.
0: With the tacky house. Really is something. So if you've ever driven by it and you've seen it, boost in and tell us what that was like and if you like it or not. From where we're sitting, seems like a bit of an eyesore. All right. Links? Well, those are at weeklylaunch.rocks. We'd love it if you joined us live next Tuesday. Make it a vibe. 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We hope you always get to listen every single week, and then let us know what you think. Don't forget you can call us too. 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From the beautiful Pacific Northwest and the mighty American West Coast, thanks for listening. See you next week.

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1: My name is Wes.
2: And my name is Brent.
0: Hello, gentlemen. 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
0: 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We also have a Mumble Room joining us again on this very special episode. Hello, Mumble Room. Good to see you.
4: Hello, Chris. Hi, Wes. And hello, Brent.
0: Hey. Oh, hi. Hi. Nice to have you all in there. Also, the quiet listening is rocking today. How about that?
1: That's so much fun. It's almost like you're here in the studio with us.
0: They get a real low latency Opus audio feed right off the mixer. Of course, so is the podcasting 2.0 streams also now right off the mixer. Boom. Just wired right in. Well, before we get going, I had a random summer-inspired question. Would you be interested in a Jupiter Broadcasting camping meetup? Maybe somewhere centralized, to be in the States for the first attempt. Probably something that would be reachable by vehicle and something where we could hold a few sessions so we could do in-person sessions on topics that the community might have expertise in. Yeah, it's something I've kicked around. I don't have a great proposal, but I would like to measure interest, see if it's something we should plan further.
1: I'm imagining the little harmonica around the campfire.
0: Mm-hmm, yeah, getting real cozy. Sharing stories about Linux. Sometimes using Nix. And I just thought it could be a lot of fun. So boost in or send an email, linuxunplug.com/contact, if you'd be interested in a camping meetup, maybe some summer, some spring, sometime. Brentley, you have apparently a little travel news too.
2: I do. It looks like I'll be back in Berlin mid-May, and I would love to do another meetup since they were such awesome successes last time. Still sorting out details, but there'll be a meetup page where you can keep track of all that. And as usual, join our Berlin Buds meetup room in our matrix, and we'll keep the details flowing in there.
0: That Berlin Buds chat room just keeps being handier and handier. I'm glad we did it. We should toss a link to that Berlin Buds chat room in the show notes so people could find that real easy. Okay, are you ready, gentlemen? We have the top five apps that people install right away on a new Linux system. And I don't think number five is going to surprise you at all. It is a text editor. Yeah, it is. It is the number five item that everybody had on the list after putting it all together. 40 Deuce says that he uses Helix. Zack Attack reaches for OpenOffice, but he also likes Doom Emacs. Wes, you're a Vim guy, I suppose, through and through, even on your personal systems.
1: Yeah, I mean, I've been using NeoVim a fair amount these days, but of course, I have VS Code installed often as well.
0: That was the one I didn't see suggested much.
2: Wow.
1: I will say, I'm taking a look. This reminded me that Helix just had a release recently. I could see using that. Maybe not for like day job stuff just yet, but for a lot of supporting work. It seems like it's getting a lot better. I'm excited to see they're adding a bunch more built-in language support, including like Docker Compose support is getting better, PowerShell, and yes, even better support for editing your Hyperland config.
0: Hmm.
1: But it could be one of those sort of like, you know, as features build out, as it gets closer to just using something like VS Code, makes it a lot more adoptable.
0: I feel like I don't use a text terminal editor hardcore enough to need things like multiple cursors or things like that. I do like some of the added features they're adding. Of course, it is also built in Rust, so there's that.
1: You know, that multi-cursor stuff, pretty nice if you've got like a big document with a similar structure and you just need to make changes on a bunch of lines at the same time.
0: Oh. Huh.
1: Yeah, maybe that doesn't come up in normal stuff. But I could see, like, dev stuff, test cases,
0: sure,
1: fixture data, that kind of thing.
0: Yeah. I'm curious, Brian. I was going to ask you, what would it take to convince you to switch to a new text editor? Like, what are you looking for, and what is your current text editor?
2: Okay, current text editor, which showed up as number three on my rated list of must do apps, is Kate. I love Kate, and it's like one of those cozy things I need to have on every single machine. But you're asking, what would it take to switch?
0: Mm-hmm.
2: And that feels like a danger zone question. When I was last in Germany, I had a few folks try to convince me to do the NeoVim thing, even with there's a NeoVim game and everything to get you kind of used to all the key bindings.
1: Oh, yeah.
2: And so I'm like step one in that journey. And actually, I got a glimpse of how compelling it is, but didn't quite surmount the hurdles, plural. But I think that would be interesting. But what would it take? That doesn't really answer your question. I'm just buying time here because I don't know
0: what it'd take for me either.
2: The thing I like about Kate for me is that it's just so well integrated into Plasma. So
0: yeah,
2: a lot of the key bindings and stuff are common across applications.
0: That's what I was thinking. If maybe you, for some reason, switched away from Plasma to Genome or something like that, maybe then you might reevaluate. Like, that's sometimes what does it for me. That's what jiggles the handles. I switch desktop environments, but you're probably not doing that anytime soon.
2: Well, we do a bunch of testing of different desktop environments quite often for the show, and I always find myself installing Kate, which is not the right idea often because it pulls in a ton of packages and stuff. It's one of those just cozy apps that I really have come to really love.
1: You know, I think too, there's you could maybe have the best of both worlds for you. Right, there's Vim or NeoVim in practice, the actual editor, and then there's just using the Vim style of
0: key bindings and all kinds of places
1: and movements. Yeah,
0: yeah.
2: I'm a big fan of having standards. Like, almost if you look at Markdown, it's like a standard that everybody just kind of adopted that's common everywhere. So if you're in, using a new application, well, Markdown's probably going to be in there in the same way that it is everywhere else. And so having some of these really common key bindings, such as Vim key bindings, just they're common in applications where only us nerds would really care or notice that. But I've seen that it's surprisingly standardized, which I like a lot.
1: And I mean, you can just, it's like little superpowers. You ever just need to delete everything in between two quotes? That's three keystrokes in Vim.
0: Yeah, that's nice. I don't disagree. I think it's totally worth still learning that skill set. It has been since the early days of having a terminal. I know people find this to be a great thing about Vim. I've always kind of resented the fact that Vi and now Vim has certain key commands simply because keyboards didn't have certain keys. And it's from a time when computers literally had a different type of input device. And so those limitations have carried over into something that's on all of our systems now. And I've always just found that to be annoying and limiting. But it's also a good thing because it is a construct and a standard. And if you learn that, you can apply. I mean, I think even a lot of our Markdown editors have Vi keybinds. So, yeah, I don't know at this point, though. I'm very invested in VS Code. Because one of the things that I like to lazy do is I like to open up my Docker Composes over an OpenSSH connection and then have the fancy formatting right there. And I can just do it right there in my desktop environment. It's so great for working with Markdown too. There's so many great Markdown tools for VS Code. So it's,
1: yeah, the real easy preview right there.
0: I guess I'm kind of realizing, I'm kind of a little freaked out by the fact that I feel like I'm sort of locked into VS Code, which is fine, but I don't think I realized how far down that rabbit hole. I wonder if other people listening have the same problem. Are you just totally locked into your text? I'm more locked into a text editor than I am an operating system.
1: Yeah, and this is a Microsoft text editor.
0: Although they're on my good guy list right now for the whole XE thing. So that bought them a lot of cred with me. That was one dev.
2: You know, I've been actually quite hesitant to completely dive into VS Code for the exact reason you're describing,
0: really?
2: Chris. Because sometimes, it's almost like driving a new car. If you ever try your friend's car that's way fancier than the version you have, then you know what it's like, and you're always going to want that new car, and you're never going to then from that point on be happy with your own. And that's true for so many different, a camera. If you're a camera person, it's the same deal. You have a particular generation of camera and you use that and you're happy with it. But as soon as you try the new slick thing, it changes your perspective. And so I've been really hesitant, even though it probably would help me to dive into VS Code or even VS Codeium, because I feel like once you do, it's maybe that's a silly reasoning, but once you do, like, everything else just seems a little not as good.
0: VS Code EM doesn't feel like a silver bullet solution to the problem either, because it's still ultimately dependent on Microsoft. It's definitely been, you know, de-Microsoft a bit, and I suppose that's one layer better, but you're not getting away from that dependence.
1: I suppose maybe it's worth thinking about the, like, what areas, you know, so like if more editors had a remote SSH thing with that, you know, and decent Docker Compose support with that.
0: No, they do. Yeah. I mean, that's not the only editor that does that. Mm-hmm. Yeah.
1: You know, because there's part of it, I think a lot of the value is it's available pretty much everywhere. It's easy to install. It's free.
0: I run the VS Code server version on my tailnet, too. So I always can just go to HTTPS code.
1: So it's highly available. It's configuration out of the box. You don't really need to do anything. You can do configuration, but you don't need to have it just work.
0: Right.
1: And there's plugins that install very quickly and easily with no restart available for pretty much everything.
0: Mm-hmm. You just nailed it.
2: Another one on the plugins is that it's very targeted. It's pretty much the first thing that's targeted for plugins.
0: Yes. Yeah. Like, there's a lot of things that'll come out, and sometimes they just launch as a VS Code plugin.
1: Right. Yeah. And then eventually maybe there's like the IntelliJ version or.
0: Mm-hmm. Yeah. It's pretty wild.
1: And because of the plugins, pluses and minus, right? And maybe some folks prefer it the other way, but you don't need like this is my Python editor, and this is my Java editor, and this is my...
0: Yeah.
1: I mean, you can still do that, of course, but...
0: That's why I like it, and especially because I don't spend time every day in any one of those few things. Something that's pretty good at understanding a lot of the things I throw at it is really handy. I'm just thinking about that. They got me.
1: Yeah.
0: Are you ready for number 4 on the list, gentlemen? I was surprised by this. This is based on the submissions. Of course, it's probably skewed because it is our audience. But when I sorted... The number 4 most commonly installed application on a brand new Linux system was Tailscale. Tailscale with like a little comment saying, and this is the same for me, required to connect to their other applications.
1: Yeah, I think it's become part of the necessary bootstrap, right?
0: It is for me, man. Like when I have to reboot the Pi-Zelle, I mean, as the thing is loading, just as the icons are like coming, I'm like tapping on the Tailscale and I'm launching and I'm making sure I'm connected to Tailscale because everything, right? All my sync services, everything's on my tailnet.
1: Yeah, now that you've really built out a lot. But yeah, I think, I mean, could also be NetBird or Nebula or whatever, but getting your sort of like core networking infrastructure, which these days is often now a slick mesh VPN that gives you an overlay network.
0: You start by using it as a VPN. You're like, okay, I'll use it to connect these two systems or whatever, or these three systems. But then you really start to understand, oh, this is where I should host everything. This is actually like my own little private internet. And I think, you know, there are a lot of great ways to solve that. Definitely worth checking out. If you haven't played with, like Wes said, NetBird or Nebula or Tailscale, it seems to be getting very common in our audience. And I can see why.
1: A lot of these also let you add, right? Like you can use that to add like a security or ACL type layer on top if that's useful.
0: Yeah, very much.
2: Can I ask you, Chris, how that's gone with family members? Because I know a lot of your self-hosted services are serving, you know, family, basically.
0: I only really have solved it for a couple of them. The others have just sort of lost access. And I'll tell you, for like media services, damn you, Brent. The honest answer here is the Apple TV is so great for this now because Tailscale released an app for the Apple TV and it's rock solid. It connects immediately when the Apple TV boots, and so you can have all your media services on your tailnet with no public exposure. Plex or no, nothing like that has to know what you're doing, and the Apple TV just connects immediately. It's so nice for that kind of stuff. You could probably get the app. You could probably sideload it on the Shield or any of the Android-based ones. So that's been great. The only downside there is so far I haven't really solved it for like the TVs when we go to an Airbnb that you can't install Tailscale on.
1: Right.
0: I might, you know, but now this on our next trip, I'm going to bring a little GLI net and maybe I could set this up as like a subnet router or something like that and then solve that problem. I don't really know yet, but there's that. So Tailscale at number 6 makes sense. And I think you guys will probably be a little surprised. All right. Our number 3 category had a little bit of a surprise in it. The number 3 most often installed application on a new fresh Linux system was Element.
1: Wow.
0: Closely followed by Signal. Element Chat, closely followed by Signal. You know what I didn't see come in at all? I don't think I saw anyone submit Telegram. It was on our list.
1: Wow.
0: Nobody submitted Telegram anymore. Element and Signal. What do you think of that?
2: I'm surprised by Element. But I think as like folks who are pretty self-hosting friendly, it makes a lot of sense, doesn't it?
1: Also security and privacy conscious.
0: Yeah, that's true. And if you're in our community, you might be hanging out in our chat room. So, all right, it makes sense. All right, let's keep going then. The number two, not going to surprise you here, really, so I won't tease it. Firefox. Firefox and Brave. Zack Attack reported Brave. Hybrid Sarcasm mentioned Firefox and Firefox Sync. And this actually gets to my list. Not to spoil it, but my first item that I install is a browser and the extension Sync, which pulls down Bitwarden. And then I just start logging into everything. Because a lot of the apps these days, too, do a, like an OAuth login that actually pops up the web browser and makes you log in through the web anyways.
1: Yeah.
0: So, like, I got to get that going, like, right away. So that I'm not surprised that we saw that. I appreciated Hybrid Sarcasm pointing out specifically because they needed to get Firefox Sync working. I was there with you. And then in that same kind of vein, the number one first installed application on a fresh Linux system. This one makes absolute sense if you were to ask me. It is, surprise, surprise, a password manager.
2: It just unlocks everything else, doesn't it?
0: Yeah. I like Minitat. He gave us little details of his OPSEC situation. He says he's using Proton Pass with KeyPass XC as a backup.
2: I have questions about this. What is the process here? Is it like, oh, every time I change something, I got to change it in both places?
0: That's a great question. How do you back it up into a different? Maybe it.
1: Or are you okay with a drift? You accept X amount of desync of, you know, you lost the newest two passwords because you do a backup once a month or
0: two. That wouldn't be horrible. Maybe Proton exports into a KeyPass.
1: That would be
2: handy. That'd be all right.
1: Yeah, can you just trigger that?
0: Okay, so a couple of things surprised me about the list. We only got one mention of Steam. Metatat had it number four on his list. Only one mention of Steam. Also surprised me. Fort Deuce had Git as number one on his list. Nobody else mentioned Git.
1: It's because they're all curl pipe into bash.
2: But it's often installed by default as well. So.
1: Oh, true. Yeah.
0: Has this jogged any thoughts, Wes, of what your like first go-to application is on a new Linux system?
1: I feel like Git probably would have been up there. And these days now it's Nix.
0: Yeah.
1: I've just transitioned to getting so much of my software that way. Like Firefox. Yeah, I do that in Nix now.
2: No.
0: On the Ubuntu install?
1: Yeah.
0: Yeah. Might as well.
1: Uh-huh. Why not?
2: What's really cool about that is that instead of bringing your applications between different systems, you're just bringing your package manager and everything's all the same.
0: Yeah. And you can, just install the same packages. All right, Brent, what about you? What's your like number one first app that you install? Is it a password manager?
2: It is, and I kind of saw this as, like, I just assumed everyone would have similar processes because they're almost like categories, right? It's like, okay, first, everybody needs access to their, like, secrets, basically, to let them into anything else they want to do, like file syncing or whatever. So, yeah, password manager is right at the top. You're going to probably embarrass me because I use KeyPass still. I don't know why. I still don't. I don't know. I don't trust the online stuff still.
1: First time in my memory – the other day, I used Bitwarden. I was going to, make several new accounts real quick, and things stopped. I couldn't save.
2: Oh.
0: About 2 months ago, I had Bitwarden not syncing between my systems for the day, and then it synced later on. And that day, I needed to log in on four different computers to that new account because I'd set up a new service and I was using it in different spots. And so every time I saved it in Bitwarden on every computer. And then I ended up with four versions now in my vault. So it like synced all up at one point when the back end came back online. And now I've got four copies in there. And of course, the other thing is go figure, like the day it wasn't working for me was the day where I was logging into that service four frickin' different times. And so every time I was having to like go look up the password. Anyways, every now and then I have had sync issues, but it's otherwise been like really solid.
2: The thing I've really loved about KeyPass and its kind of rudimentary approach, shall we say, compared to some more modern password managers, is that occasionally when I'm setting up a new system, be it a new laptop or a phone, it's not always in the ideal circumstances. So occasionally I'll find myself just like SSHing a KeyPass database over to a new computer because I don't have access to file syncing for whatever reason. It was like, so often that's one of the very first things I do when I install a new system is just get a key pass database on that system. It doesn't need to be syncing. It just needs to give me enough access to then have access to the syncing stuff. And I found key pass just to be a nice fallback in that way. It's like it has a bunch of different ways I can use it. And sometimes that's actually great.
0: Do you both set up fish pretty quickly on a new system?
2: Oh, yeah.
0: Yeah.
1: Yeah. If I'm going to be using it for like any length of time. Yeah.
0: Yeah.
2: Fish is one of those systems where when I was mentioning VS Code, you know, you try a new shell and then you just can never use an old shell again. And fish is one of those for me. It's like anywhere I am, I install it because I just now I can't use, you know, bash is just like seems so deprecated in comparison.
0: Yeah, it's not great for my memory. I'll tell you that. There are times where I'll sit down to a system that doesn't have fish, and I'm like, oh, yeah, what is the command? Does it have a dash here or not? Is it one word? You know, that is a bit of a problem. But it's not so bad. I love fish. So, yeah, fish is definitely on my list. Obviously, chats are too. I like Brent, for me, it's a category. It'll either be installed via package manager like Nix, or I go on FlatHub, and I just – New tab of all of the applications, and I just go get their name, their you know, their regular whatever actual Flatpak name is, and I just do one Flatpak install command, and I just paste them all in there all at once, and it will just pull it all down and figure it all out. So I'll do all my messaging clients and all of my Flatpaks in one go, and I believe you actually could do it declaratively if you were using Nix fully, but I kind of enjoy the process of perusing FlatHub and finding the new things or alternative versions of things and trying them. And so, like, you know, Telegram and Element and all of that, it's just getting all blasted on at once.
1: Yeah, I think, you know, Nix changed what mine would be, but then also just the prevalence of things that are both, especially for chats and password managers and a few of these categories where there's a web version and there's an Electron-ish version. So I think I kind of progressively go on a new system. I might just use a bunch of stuff in the browser for a while until I decide like, yeah, okay, no, for the things I'm doing on this machine, I do need the full app.
0: I've been using my MacBook a lot. And so that means there's a ton of things that are not natively available to ARM Linux, and like Element is one of them. And so Slack is not packaged for ARM Linux. I mean, this is no shame on the Asahi project. It's really killer. It's just the developers that make these.
1: It's still a niche platform.
0: Yeah, they're not packaging
1: stuff.
0: Ironically, they're making it for ARM macOS, you know, or whatever. But fine, whatever. They'll probably make it for ARM Windows when they sell 10 of those devices. But having to run some of these apps that I had traditionally ran as Electron apps, having to now run them in a browser tab that happens to be Firefox, I'm not kidding you if not every single one of them seems faster. So there isn't actually, like, it's not so much of a downside because Slack and Element are unequivocally faster, just obviously faster in Firefox. I don't know what's going on, but it's way better. Yeah.
2: The thing that I can't get around doing that is, and I know I have a special kind of problem with, like, Windows and tabs with browsers, but everything then in my, like, taskbar is all the same icon, and I can't, like, quickly get to different things.
0: Yeah.
2: So is there any ideas on how to solve that one? Because that'd be nice.
1: Well, I actually have like a sort of command browser, you know, like the browser, my main interface browser. And then like there's, you know, maybe there's other windows for research or whatever. And I just, that's just always up.
0: This to
1: so
0: me.
1: The taskbar becomes the window switcher.
0: Yeah.
1: In the sub OS, you know?
0: I guess. Yeah. It's the OS is really the browser. To me, this is solved with multiple monitors. And I have multiple monitors with pinned tabs that are, so like all the chat apps are on one browser window, on one monitor, and they're all pinned. So they get like little red dots when there's a new message, which I find to be sufficient for now.
1: Uh-huh.
0: And actually, to be honest with you, Brent, about 90% of the time I'm in do not disturb mode. I don't want the notifications or the flashy flashes anyways.
1: You check the ones you know are important.
0: Yes.
1: Expecting things from.
0: So in some ways, it's kind of better.
2: But it's, I think for me, it's less about the messages that are coming in and more about the messages I want to send out. Because like if there's any friction to, you know, changing context, then I find that really disruptive.
0: Yeah, I think if I could have all things be equal, I'd probably still prefer to have standalone applications that I can alt tab through and manage as individual windows. I don't know if there's a way to use something like Natifier with the Firefox engine. You know, for a hot minute, Firefox had that functionality where you could make web apps as separate standalone apps. I wish they brought that back. If anybody knows how to do that with Firefox, please let me know. I know the answer for Brent and I when it comes to file sync is Nextcloud. Do you use any kind of file syncing?
1: I do some syncing with SyncThing.
0: Oh, yeah, syncing's great. Mm-hmm. I also use the crap out of that. But probably you don't do much syncing on the desktop. If you want to send a file around, you're probably just...
2: Netcat.
0: Netcatting it around.
1: Yeah.
0: Yeah. For me, there's something about, like, working on a file upstairs in my office, you know, editing a file, like getting a clip, or finding a song, and saving it in a folder, and then coming down here in the studio and opening it up on a computer down here, and I've done nothing to facilitate that. It just happens on the back end. I just
1: transparent.
0: Love it, Wes. I love it. And it works so great for, like, oh, I'm working from home today. Well, let me just sync up. And, okay, I've got all my files. I've got all my soundboard. I got everything I need to go. So helpful.
2: I think that's actually, Chris, something that I appreciate about Kate. And you'll tell me if I'm wrong about this with the other text editors, is that it can just do auto-reloading of certain files. And
0: yeah.
2: And that, you know, when I'm bouncing between machines, that's just so valuable. I don't even think about it.
0: Yeah, very true. No, I don't disagree.
2: But for me, file syncing is actually way at the top of my list. I didn't see it on anyone's list in our sort of audience top five. But for me, it's like the second thing I do on any new system, because it just gives me access to everything else. Like even often just like my knowledge base of how to, I don't know, do some esoteric Nix command to get my system up and running. So it's just, for me, it's way at the top of the list. Password manager, the number two is file sync.
0: 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You've probably heard me talk about Collide before, but did you hear that Collide was acquired by 1Password? That's a big deal, and it perked my ears up because I know both these companies have been focused on the end user for a long time, some of the best experiences out there. And for over a year, Collide Device Trust has helped companies with Okta ensure that only secure devices can access their data. That means somebody doesn't log in if they have phished credentials, or somebody can't get on if they're not up to your policies. And that's what they're still doing. 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
1: Well, if you've been paying attention, you'll know we're a little bit excited about Bcache FS here on the program. Some good news, and I guess a little bad news, depending, in that just 2 days after a Linux 6.9 pull request was submitted for Bcache FS to better cope with quote-unquote extreme file system damage, we got another pull request for this current kernel that aimed to improve the recovery capabilities of this newer copy-on-write file system.
0: Extreme
1: damage.
0: You know, you got to really appreciate the early adopter goats out there that are out there trying this, putting their data at risk. That could have been us, Wes. I feel like that could have been us.
1: Yeah, so it's like the good news is the capabilities for recovery are getting much more sophisticated and reliable in Bcache FS. The bad news is it's early days.
0: Yeah.
1: It's early days for the
0: bad news is they had a reason to try those tools. I suppose.
1: In the future, you'll be able to blow away all metadata except for extents and leaf nodes, and the system will be able to reconstruct basically everything else, giving you your data back under the correct paths. So that sounds pretty promising. I guess in this case, the patch set was tested by a user in India who accidentally wiped one drive out of a 3-drive file system with no replication on the family computer.
0: Oh, man, I feel that one.
1: But, I mean, listen to this from Kent. It took a couple weeks, but we got everything important back.
0: No kidding.
1: Yeah.
0: So recovery tools seem to work.
2: But Bcache on the family computer?
0: Okay, yeah, it was a little early for that. I guess I didn't even think about that, but that is probably a little early.
1: I thought it was summed up nicely. As we're recording early this week. 6.9 RC3 just happened to release, and Linus commented, okay, so this RC3 looks a bit different than the usual, because there's a large series to BcacheFS to do file system repair after corruption. Not normally something we'd see in an RC kernel, but hey, if you had a corrupted BcacheFS file system, you'd probably want this. And if you thought BcacheFS was stable already, I have a bridge to sell you. Special deal, only for you. Real cheap.
0: Oh, man. I wonder if that stings for Kent to see Linus put that part in there. But it is true. It is early days, and it's probably good that we are very clear about reminding people of that.
1: Yeah. I mean, you know, already you shouldn't have one copy of important things, and you definitely shouldn't have that one copy on a BcacheFS system.
0: Not that we would ever do that.
1: No,
0: of course.
1: Not yet, but soon.
0: Nice to see that get immediate attention, though, by the kernel team. You know, that could be something in days past, years past, where it would sit around for months and it'd be a few releases. And it's nice to see that actually getting immediate attention.
1: And, you know, these kinds of like recovery from bad events that will happen in the field will happen as a bunch of users start using it. It's probably a phase we need to go through to sort of get to the next level of stability and have all of these new repair code and utilities actually tested out there.
0: Now, this next story, I thought maybe Brent had pulled a April Fool's prank on us or something. I mean, I'm still not 100% sure if this is not an April Fool's prank, but Joshua Strobel, known for his work on the Budgie desktop and Solus, along with some Fedora developers, have submitted a change proposal to Fedora to switch Fedora's primary desktop environment from GNOME to Plasma Workstation.
1: Wait, what?
0: Yeah.
2: I like this a lot.
0: The argument essentially says that Plasma 6 has gotten to a great... Here's what they write. They say, with the release of Plasma 6, KDE Plasma has developed into a high-quality, well-regarded desktop experience. It's been at the forefront of creating a cohesive desktop platform that empowers users to have full ownership of their computing experience. They don't really go at GNOME or anything. They mention, you know, that there's been recent Wayland improvements.
1: Oh, wait. There's one little... GNOME take.
0: Oh, is there? Did I miss that?
1: Unlike other desktop experiences, such as GNOME,
0: The
1: APIs leveraged by Plasma applets and widgets have been more stable across minor Plasma releases, reducing long-term user frustration and promoting a healthier ecosystem for developers and users alike.
0: That's a well-written shot at extensions, isn't it?
1: Yeah. You know how you hate when your GNOME extensions break? Use Plasma.
0: What do you think of this, guys? I mean, probably a snowball's chance, right? But... what do you think? This would really generate discussion if this happened.
1: Right. I'm trying to remember. Do you remember that sort of discussion around the blog post sort of defining how like GNOME was really important to the, you know, like it wasn't just the default desktop experience. It was something that like Fedora was, you know, building in and optimizing around.
0: Yes.
1: In a very deliberate way.
0: Yes.
1: It's hard to imagine that changing. But maybe, I mean, maybe you just, it's, you know, it's not GNOME. It's, as long as you have the right primitives in place, either one could express sort of the Fedora desktop vision.
0: I mean, so I'm just, I guess, toying with the idea of this actually being a thing.
2: My initial reaction is maybe the very, you know, just as Plasma 6 is being introduced is maybe the wrong time. You know, wait a point release or two when it's a little bit more stable. Maybe that would make a lot more sense.
0: I don't think it's likely to happen. Here Matthew Miller jumps in on the conversation 4 days ago. He says this is a matter of process and decision making. So he's closing down the conversation because the change process is for engineering decisions and is decided by the FESCO. So that's why it should either be closed or withdrawn. I'm going to take the privileged action of dropping the mic and closing this topic. But that doesn't mean that these tangential discussions need to stop. I just try to think if this actually did happen, it would be so beneficial for Plasma. I mean, we saw the sprint that happened around Plasma when Fedora announced that they were, making changes to go Wayland or they're doing this or that to ship Plasma. Like you saw the results that it gave them a rallying point. And you would just think if you could increase the user base of Plasma even more so, you could catch more things, make more refinements. The team is so responsive and good about feedback. It would be so great for the Plasma desktop. But I think what you touched on, Wes, is the truth, is the Fedora community doesn't see Fedora Workstation as Linux that ships GNOME. They see it as an integrated experience, and GNOME is absolutely part of that.
2: But Chris, back in your day, KDE was kind of everywhere as the main desktop environment, and that slowly switched to GNOME. And it'd be interesting to see it switch back. I mean,
0: I suppose that is kind of true. You know, if you go back to the Mandrake days and the OpenSUSE days, where they had a lot of user share, that is true. It was a lot of KDE Plasma. I don't even know if we called it Plasma back then.
1: It does. I mean, it would be an interesting world where, you know, how much were we talking about when Ubuntu came back to shipping, you know, by default?
0: Right.
1: Right. And sort of the Fedora and Ubuntu landing on very similar setups. For that to switch out to Plasma would be, I think, quite notable. But it would also make me wonder, like, how much, you know, good additional contributions, bug fixes, just sort of momentum would that send to the Plasma project, which could be really nice.
0: Yeah. Geez, I'd love to see that. But I think this is probably, I'd love to see a real nuanced response to why it's a no. I'd love to see a nuanced answer as to articulate why GNOME. And, you know, because it really, Fedora Workstation really is kind of targeted at a more sophisticated developer audience and power users. And you could see that user base that would probably be more inclined to like something like Plasma. I mean, I find that Plasma does so much stuff. And yes, it's a lot. And that's exactly part of the problem, I suppose, from the GNOME perspective. But I don't know. I guess when I discover that Plasma has some capability or feature, I'm never put off by that. I'm always impressed and grateful that some developer took the time to integrate that and that it has those kinds of power user features. And you just kind of, you just keep discovering them as you continue to use Plasma. And yeah, it's a lot, but I don't know. It's something about acknowledging that you're using a powerful tool and giving you access to take advantage of it to the best way and most efficient way possible. And I feel like that's kind of a philosophy that Plasma has really embraced. And it does seem like that mentality would kind of match up well with a leading edge style distribution like Fedora. But I just don't think it's going to happen. But, you know, the Plasma flavor of Fedora is a release blocking edition, so they work hard on it.
1: Yeah, that's for sure. It's going to be quite nice.
0: Thank you to our Unplugged Core members, our core contributors. Thank you very much. 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It's been quite the show. A good little pre-show over there. Thank you, everybody who becomes a member. 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
0: Used in Podverse, he writes, "Hey friends, I busted my hands pretty good while skiing in February.
1: Oh, God.
0: Yikes. After 11 surgeries and counting,
1: My
0: left hand is back to 80%, but my right hand is still full of pins and not great for typing. I've been using Apple's mediocre dictation service, but I'm finally back home at my Linux workstation, and I'm looking for a dictation solution for GNOME, ideally one that runs locally and doesn't require epic amounts of configuration. Any suggestions?"
2: Wow.
1: Well, gosh, Mike, so sorry to hear that.
0: Yeah, man. You know, Cessna Mike gave us one of the best meetup experiences of our lives, where he took us up in a Cessna and flew around Denver, gave us all a little view and family members and friends that wanted to go too. That was a lot of good fun. So, and he seemed like an active guy. So I can imagine this has been quite the setback. So we're really sorry to hear that. Wes, do you remember there was a tool I was using for a hot minute that would pull down models and could do transcription on the fly on the Linux desktop? I don't remember. There was an app that I had been using. And it could do translations. It could do text-to-speech and speech-to-text.
1: I think it was on FlatHub.
0: Yeah.
1: Maybe we can find it again.
0: Yeah, we'll take a look. I know there's got to be others out there. You know, Piper and Whisper are the two core technologies you probably want to look into. Anything that's powered by those is going to be able to do this for you. I mean, there's other things out there. I'd imagine maybe people could boost in and tell us what they are.
1: Yeah, if you have ideas, please do.
0: But as far as new tooling that's come along that's pretty good and modern, it's Whisper and Piper, I think, that are going to be doing a lot of the heavy lifting there. And you can run them as containers. I'm just not quite sure what the output format would be.
1: Yeah, so, I think the trick is going to be if you want, you needed like the tie-in so it can like input into your whatever text box, right?
0: Yeah, that's going to be the tricky part on Linux. That's where we could really use some advice from the audience. He says, "I'm typing this using the Aqua Voice website that was promoted on Hacker News a week or two ago. It's okay, but it jumps around quite a bit, and it isn't running locally. Also, let us know what the plans are for Denver. I may be back there getting pins removed about the same time you'll be out there. It'd be great to see you all." Yeah, it would. Well, we're going to be out there for Red Hat Summit. Do you know the dates, Wes, off the top of your...
1: May 6th through 9th, I believe.
0: Yeah, man, we'd love to see you. Wow. Keep us posted on how it's going, too.
1: Yeah, thanks for writing in. Hybrid sarcasm comes in with 50,000 zeds.
7: I hoard that which your kind covet.
1: Double Sunday, twice the goodness, twice the boost.
0: Boost! Thank you, Hybrid. That is very generous of you. You're like if I don't hear from Hybrid, I'm like, I wonder if he's okay. Like, you're such a consistent, reliable booster. I'm like, I hope we hear from Hybrid. Is he all right? We got to get this man a beer or a beverage of his choice, maybe a root beer. I don't care. Whatever he likes.
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2: Hey, gents, really been enjoying the latest shows. 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Here's a little bit of requested feedback. Regarding the Fountain live stream, I've listened to it while on a walk, and it's great. The quality is good, and it's a great option while on the go.
0: Oh, that's nice. Thank you. Yes, we are now live in the apps for Podcasting 2.0. The great thing there is you see the pending in your time, so you see when the show is going to be and when we're live. But then also, if you just want to use your web browser on your phone or on your computer when we're live, you can just go to JB Live FM and pull it in that way, because it's really just pulling in an audio stream.
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1: Another bootstrapping trust sort of operation.
0: And then Romania, QOwn Notes, which is, we do not talk about QOwn Notes enough. I've been thinking about going back from Obsidian to QOwn Notes again. Mumble, Codium, Element Desktop, and recently now Proton Mail Linux app.
1: Yeah, I suppose I should now include LogSeq and the stuff I'm in. And it has its own thing. So.
0: We did see one LogSeq come in, too.
2: Now, I wonder what they use Mumble for.
0: I hope it's our chat room. I hope it's our room. That'd be great. It says, I appreciate the effort, too, for making the production each week. Well, thank you. Nick About Who Is comes in with 7,730. What?
2: I love it.
1: This is from the Friday stream.
0: We did a Noster Friday stream and a little Noster workshop, which is posted on xras.show. And Nick was listening live, and he gave us a postal code from the Netherlands. So 7534 West Payne. Are you looking it up?
1: Oh, okay. Yeah.
0: There you go. I brought the map.
1: Enschede.
0: Sorry?
1: Enschede. I think that's what we decided on the live stream.
0: Yeah, Enschede. That's what it was. Yeah.
1: Enschede, Netherlands.
0: Okay. I think you had it right the second time.
1: Enschede. Yeah.
0: Yeah.
1: Near Glanerbrug.
0: There you go. Yep. That's definitely it.
1: That's got to be.
2: You're such a natural, Wes. Now, Mary Oscar came in with 10,000 sats, also the Noster workshop. Thanks for helping us test the Noster web chat.
9: It's over 9,000!
0: Thank you, Oscar. Yeah, that's really exciting to see, you know, maybe a real possible use case for us, at least for Noster, besides just using it for me to tweet off random things or whatever you call it, I guess, post.
1: Fun to have a nice excuse to play with it.
0: It is. It is. The Noster workshop could be definitely worth checking out.
2: It was really fun. We gave out a bunch of Albi invite codes as well, and we got rid of all of them, which was really actually super fun. So thanks for everyone who showed up and asked for some Albi invite codes.
1: Extras.show/90.
0: 40 Deuce comes in with 4,242 sats with some honorable app mentions. Rep Grip, FD, and Duff, D-U-F.
1: That's a Rip Grip.
0: Rip Grip. What did I say? I said Rip Grip.
1: Rep Grip?
0: No, did I? Brave, P-Cloud, Tick Tick, LogSec, there's a LogSec,
1: yeah.
0: Spotify, you know, we didn't see much Spotify, we did see a couple. Honorable mentions, Top Grade, and then everything else in his Nix config.
1: Oh, Top Grade is upgrade everything.
0: Yeah, I was looking at Top Grade, that we could make that a pick, really, we should take a look at that sometime.
1: I think we need to call out here how 40do wrote in, mostly formatted as a Nix expression.
0: Yeah, and it worked.
2: Can I also call out 40-do boosted in 4-2 sats? So 40-do, 40-do sats. Very creative boost.
1: So on brand.
10: The answer to the ultimate question.
0: I see what he did there. I see. Okay. I think Top Grade is worth taking a little look at. And they got a great logo. Look at their, you see their logo?
1: Yeah. This is cute.
0: That's great. Top Grade is, all right, perhaps a future pick. Metatat, our last booster for this week, came in with Spaceballs boost.
11: So the combination is 1, 2, 3, 4, 5. That's the stupidest combination I ever heard in my life.
0: Thanks to NixOS, my top 5 apps are already installed by my config, but they are the first things I have to log into. That's really it. That's really it now. It's really one of the first apps you log into now, isn't it?
1: Uh-huh.
0: Oh, my
1: what do
0: gosh.
1: I need to use first? No, yeah.
0: It's so obnoxious in some ways. I mean, I don't mean to be an old man about it, but like, everything has like its own system. Some apps use your email for two-factor. Other apps want like an actual two-factor app. Some things just send the password. It's just, it's such a mess. It takes so much time too. But that's not what's important.
2: You know what I did? The easiest way I can think of to come up with my top 5 list was go through my NixConfig and look at the top like 4, 5, 6, 7, 8.
0: Sure.
2: Just the first things I put in my NixConfig when I first got into Nix.
0: Yeah, totally. That makes sense. We had a really good showing. Thank you, everybody, who took time to boost in with your top 5 or your comments on the show. I will mention that when we're coming back, we're going to be celebrating someone special's birthday. Somebody special, of course. That somebody special is Mr. Wes Payne.
1: Aww.
0: Yep, it's coming up. Wow, they're excited for you, buddy.
2: He's got friends.
1: Yeah, I gave him liquor before.
0: Oh, yeah. So if you want to send a birthday message in to Mr. Payne, we'll be reading those in the next episode. We're at right now, presently. We're at Texas. So we should definitely celebrate your birthday while we're in Texas. Don't you think? But we stacked 420,144 sats.
12: Winamp. It really whips the llama's ass.
0: Thank you, everybody. 27 boosters with 44 boosts sent in.
1: What a showing.
0: That was really great. And the timing worked out perfectly for us to spread that across the two shows. Thank you, everybody who streams us those sats, too. We really appreciate that.
1: Thanks for taking the time to boost in your app picks, too. I
0: mean, yeah.
1: It's fun being able to do a little quick survey like that.
2: Well, and I feel like I'm going to grab a few new ones, too. So thank you.
0: And I think we probably missed some. So if there was a glaring one that we missed, please do send it in still. I'd like to hear it because like Top Grade, that's a little gem I'm going to set aside and take another look at. I've heard it once before, but seeing those kinds of things come in are really useful. So thank you, everybody. We really do appreciate it. FreeTube came in as one of the apps on the list, and I was surprised to only see one person mention it. So I wanted to give the audience maybe a reminder. You may have heard of this, but you may have forgot that you could use YouTube without creepy tracking or advertisements. There's no JavaScript that they can execute. Now, they'll probably still get your IP address, but you don't have to worry about their weird cookies. You don't have to worry about their weird tracking JavaScript. It's a nice app. It's called FreeTube. It's available on FlatHub, and it'll just give you essentially like a cleaned up version of the YouTube experience. Maybe like it's not quite equivalent to NewPipe because it's essentially a remake of the web interface, but it might kind of serve that same kind of purpose that you have with NewPipe where you can have some stuff in your phone instead of the main YouTube experience.
1: Another way to have your subscriptions and history being stored locally.
0: Yeah, yeah, and Google's none the wiser. And perhaps maybe then it doesn't mess around with your main feed with suggestions. So I just wanted to make it a mention because I only saw it sent in once, and it's such a handy little tool that we have. It's available for Linux FreeTube. It's on FlatHub. We'll put a link in the show notes. All right, boys, that wraps it up for us. I have some new apps to go install. I know that. We'll be traveling back to Texas, so we will be live at our regular Sunday time. We'll be back here in the studio at noon Pacific, 3 p.m. Eastern.
13: See you next week. 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
0: I'd like to know, would you join a camping meetup? Boost it and tell me. Also, if we miss something, one of the apps, what is the most important app? Let us know. What did we miss? Send that in.
1: If you are going to attend, you would attend a camping meetup. Maybe also boost in a proposed location.
0: Oh, yeah. Oh, geez, I can't believe I didn't think of that. Yeah. I'm picturing like middle somewhere, like maybe Denver, Colorado, like not actual Denver, but like Colorado area, but maybe not. Maybe there's a better location. I don't know.
2: You keep promising Bozeman to me, so.
0: Oh, it's not quite central, but it is beautiful. All right. Links at linuxunplugged.com/558. Thank you so much for joining us on this episode, and we'll see you right back here next Sunday.

0: Well, Brent and I had the same idea in our planning process for the show. We came across this link. It's because somebody blogged about it, and we'll put a link in the show notes. Apparently, the FreeBSD community has speedruns. They even have a FreeBSD wiki on it, and this individual documented their FreeBSD Zero to Desktop speedrun challenge. And the wiki kind of suggests some like different kind of best times and things to do. And this individual goes through and talks about what they did and they timed it. You know, like they write, I had a 13-year-old ThinkPad W520 from 2011 that I managed to get installed in 4 minutes and 23 seconds from zero to desktop.
1: So impressive. Wow.
0: Do you, I mean, that sounds kind of fun. And I feel like it's something we could try. I don't know about maybe it's Arch, maybe it's Nix, maybe it's FreeBSD. Would we want to do FreeBSD?
1: Speedrun, Wes.
0: I mean,
1: speed
0: no.
2: Software?
0: Why do you? We should have a ban on mentioning Gen 2 for these content challenges for a year. We should just have a 1 year reprieve.
2: I just think Brent hasn't had to go through it yet, and he needs to.
0: I just feel like this is something we could do.
2: That does seem fun.
0: We could look at the FreeBSD wiki and maybe we could adapt it. I could see that.
2: It's been so long since I installed Arch.
0: I'd like to know if this is something the community would participate. Like maybe. We set it up and we announce it, and then in one episode, and everybody tries it, and then they let us know what their times were, and then we kind of, I don't know.
2: What about Debian? I feel like there's a lot to click through in the Debian install.
0: Oh. Well, there's no way, Wes, that they are speedrunning it by clicking through it manually. They've got to be automating it, right?
2: I'm sure.
1: Yeah. No. Yeah. So the blog post goes into some details here, which is kind of fascinating. So they describe the operations and commands that needed to be done took me a minute 33.
0: Yeah.
1: And then the rest sounds like just the computer chugging away at certain things, and they describe other times that it, you know, was required to do certain things. But so there's some manual intervention here.
0: So it looks like the biggest time was the download of the packages. So that's really going to depend on your internet connection.
2: Speed.

0: Now, if we take a break from the show, I think we can probably get it done.
1: There you go.
2: I think we've officially come full circle. We are recording in the master bedroom of an Airbnb. You know, we went around, did a scientific testing, and determined acoustically this was the best location to record the show.
0: We don't want to get any lectures from Drew.
2: No, no. And thankfully, I don't think we had to tear apart any beds for this one. But it's funny because the studio where we record is actually my former master bedroom converted into a studio.
0: I do think we'll have to let Brent tear apart a bed after this just to get that energy out because he was ready to go.
3: I was planning ahead and we're only using one mattress.

0: Hello, friends, and welcome back to your weekly Linux talk show. My name is Chris.
1: My name is Wes.
2: And my name is Brent.
0: Hello, gentlemen. Well, coming up on the show today, we're reporting from Red Hat Summit, and we're going to bring you the signal from the noise and why this summit has me flirting with something new. 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
0: 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Well, we are here in our Airbnb.
1: Yeah, why are we doing housekeeping at someone else's Airbnb?
0: I know. How do they? You know, these Airbnbs, they just get more and more out of you every single time. But maybe it's because we brought our own mess. Well, actually, it's not so much of a mess. It's actually going really well. People are getting excited about our terminal user interface challenge. We are still looking for feedback on the rules. We have it up on our GitHub. We've seen some already good engagement, though, people talking about it in the Matrix room. So we're getting really close to launching it when we get back. It's the final week before we launch, essentially. When we're going to get back in the studio next Sunday. We're going to sort of set up the final parameters of the challenge, give you 1 week, and then the following episode is going to actually launch.
1: Get ready to uninstall Wayland.
0: Yeah, take the 2-week challenge with us. There's a lot there. It's looking like it's going to be a lot of fun, and we're going to learn about a bunch of new apps I never knew about.
1: We have a lot of work to do because the listeners, they're way ahead.
0: Also, a call out to the completionists. We're doing this for a couple of episodes. We know a lot of you listen to the back catalog, listening in the past, if you will, and then you're catching up. We recently heard from somebody that was about 15 episodes behind, and it got us thinking, how many of you out there are listening in the past? So when you hear this, boost in and tell us where you're at in the back catalog and what the date is.
1: Until those darn scientists finish up. This is the closest thing we have to time travel, okay?
0: And then one last call out for feedback. This episode, I'm getting into why I am switching off of NixOS. And this isn't a negative thing about NixOS, but I thought I'd collect some information. If you tried it and bounced off of NixOS, boost it and tell me why. I'll be sharing my story later. But also, if you're sticking with NixOS, I'd be curious to know what it is about it that's absolutely mandatory that you wouldn't give up. Boost that in as well, or linuxunplugged.com/contact. We'll have more information about that down the road, because really it's just ancillary to what this episode's all about, and that's Red Hat Summit. So we were flown out to cover Red Hat Summit, as we have done for the past few years, and the ones where there's a Red Hat Enterprise release are always really the most exciting. And Red Hat Summit 2025 here in Boston at the Boston Convention and Exhibition Center was May 19th through the 22nd of May. And they did something a little different this year. They decided to make what they really referred to as Day Zero Community Day. So this was a track that was sort of ran adjacent to Red Hat Summit in the past, is now a dedicated entire day. And I thought I'd go check it out. Welcome to Community Day at

0: Red Hat Summit Day 1, and it's all about, you guessed it, artificial intelligence. Well, okay, and Linux. But they made a pretty good call. They said, hey, Red Hat is working to set the open standards for Red Hat and for data and for models. And here at Summit, you can interact with us directly and inform how we participate in those. So sort of like get involved in AI through Red Hat, a call to action, as well as just general information about today's event. You knew right from the beginning, okay, it's going to be another year where we focus on AI quite a bit. But this was a kind of a different call. It was, there's a lot of impact still to be made for open source AI, and we're really, as a company, Red Hat's really making a push. So why don't you get on board with our open source initiatives and inform the conversation there? We'll push the wider industry based on your feedback.
1: I mean, I do think that's a trend we see play out over and over, both between, you know, Red Hat interfacing with the industry, but also really leveraging, and in many cases, sometimes being driven by what's available and what's happening in the open source side, because they really have skill sets in how to, you know, turn that into an enterprise product. So the better the open source side gets, the better their product gets.
0: I wasn't really sure what the focus would be this year. I mean, I knew RHEL 10 was coming, but I, you know, last year was really focused on local AIs. Could you do 2 years of Summit on AI? And this was Brent's first Red Hat Summit.
2: Which is hard to believe, really.
0: And we wanted to capture his first impressions sort of right there after he'd had a chance to walk around on what they're calling day zero.
3: Well, this is my first time here at Red Hat Summit. And I got to say, you guys warned me about the scale of this thing. Wow. Just the infrastructure and the number of booths and the number of people and like how organized it is to get everybody all here and doing the things they're supposed to be doing. I am a little overwhelmed by just the size.
0: I bet you they spend more on hotel rooms than I probably make in 5 years. I don't know, maybe more.
3: Oh, gosh. I do have a nice hotel room, but even just the layout, like how everything's so close, you don't have to go very far, you don't have to travel. Everybody knows sort of. There's people just standing around helping with wayfinding. Like, it's super impressive.
0: The vibe's a bit different. At Linux Fest, they weren't even doing registration. They weren't counting attendees. There wasn't anything like that. And here, you have to get your badge scanned to enter every area and every room. And the security is definitely a higher presence. What impression does that leave on you?
3: Well, I guess there are relationships being built here that are very different than the relationships being built at other conferences, right? Like, we saw some negotiation booths. Didn't see those at Linux Fest. So it's a bit of a different feel, but there's some real stuff happening here, some real connections being made.
0: Day two should be even more interesting. Really, it feels like maybe things are just kind of slow rolling today. Did you get that impression that it's just sort of not quite started yet?
3: Yeah, it seems like people are still arriving and warming up to the whole situation, getting the lay of the land. So I'm excited to see tomorrow. That's when all the exciting stuff happens.
0: Yeah, just wait. You get to wake up real early for a bright and early keynote, Brent.
3: Oh, I forgot about how we have a time zone disadvantage.
0: So day zero, if you will, was sort of the ideal day to go see the expo hall. These expo halls are just quite the spectacle. I mean, the crews that come in and set these up in an amazing amount of time, they also have all of this racking they do for the lighting.
2: I learned it took them 2 days to put all that together. And apparently that was like quite a miracle.
0: Yeah, it's these booths are structures with like areas inside them and, you know, massive displays and LED lighting embedded everywhere. These are your highest of the high end display booth type stuff. I mean, this is really nice stuff. And we wanted to see it before it got too crowded. Well, you can't do day one without doing the expo hall. And it's an expo hall. Let me tell you, it's a whole other scale than, well, Linux Fest Northwest or scale. Lots of production, lots of money, lots of lighting. And right now we're standing out front of the Dev Zone, which seems to be one of the more popular areas. And in particular, the Dev Zone Theater. And what do they seem to be going over, Wes?
4: Yeah, they're talking about the marriage of GitOps and Red Hat Enterprise Linux image mode. And despite us just being in a packed talk, I think there might be more people trying to watch this here on the expo hall floor. I think there's a lot of excitement around image mode and the things you're going to be able to do or can already do. We're tying it to existing, you know, declarative workflows with patterns that developers like that now can meet the infrastructure.
0: There does seem to be a real hunger for it here. Like, it's standing only room right now, and they're doing a live presentation too, so there's a screen and everybody's trying to see it, but there's so many people in the way, like we're here in the back, we can barely see the screen. So Brent, what do you think of this expo hall compared to other experiences you've had?
3: It is very large. I gotta say it's very well spaced. Like, you can see a ton. It's not like these little cubes. Many expo halls just feel closed in. This is open and breathy and tons of people, but doesn't feel squished together, and it's bright and, I don't know, innovative.
0: You know, it does feel squishy, this floor.
3: Why is this like this? So we're in the, like, dev room, cloudy space, and
4: no, we're at app services, Brett.
3: Oh, see, I'm confused. But the flooring, they've added extra cush. It's, like, very cloudy.
0: Feels good on the tired feet. Now, something that you caught in there was image mode, and there was buzz on the expo hall floor about image mode, but RHEL 10 hadn't actually been announced yet, so we hadn't officially heard the news about image mode, but staff were walking around and literally asking, have you heard any leaks about RHEL 10?
2: Yeah.
0: You heard anything? Because there's some things going around. And then we were like, I can't remember what we said. It was something like, why don't you tell us what the leak is and we'll tell you if we heard it, I think was our answer. So there was some anticipation around day two and the keynote, because that's where we expected to get the official news of RHEL 10. And Matt Hicks, the CEO of Red Hat, kick things off.
5: Welcome to Red Hat Summit 2025. This is our favorite week of the year, and it's great to have so many customers and partners here with us in Boston. There's so much to learn this week, and we hope that each of you can come away with a new insight to improve your business, yourself, and hopefully strengthen one of the things that brings many of us here: open source.
0: He had an analogy pretty quickly after that, where we all three looked at each other in the dimly lit keynote room, and we're like, what? So I wanted to play it again for us so we could actually have a conversation about it.
5: This isn't about replacing your expertise. This is about amplifying it. I recently had to explain this tension to my 10-year-old son who loves basketball. This is how I explained it to him. Imagine a new sports drink comes out, and when you drink it, every shot you take goes in. How would this change the world of basketball? Now, an extreme position is it would kill the world of basketball. How can you have competition when a middle schooler could shoot better than Steph Curry? But I don't think that is necessarily true. Strength still matters. Just getting the ball to the rim from half court is no easy feat. Defense still matters. Your shot can be blocked. Speed still matters. You have to get open just to take a shot. So yes, a sports drink like this would drastically affect one aspect of the game, accuracy. But how can we possibly understand the impact on a game just by removing one factor when there are so many others in regards to height, speed, endurance, athleticism, strength? A change like that would fundamentally change the world of basketball that my son knows and loves. It would change who could be great at the game. It would change the focus of the game. It might change the rules of the game, but it would not eliminate the game. I believe we would take these factors, we would shape them into a new game, and given just the inherent creativity in people, that new game would be better. Right now, that's exactly where we are with AI. We're in the moment of uncertainty between games, between worlds. We have to simultaneously understand that while the fundamentals that we know are changing, maybe beyond the point of recognition, there are so many other factors that come into play in terms of creating true business value.
0: So there's a couple of things that jumped out at me during the keynote when he said that. And I think the first one was, this is, again, the CEO of Red Hat. And I think he just gave us an analogy to what they view AI as this almost magic sports drink that means that if they can get everything else to line up, all the other supporting players in the game to line up, that then they have this solution that's going to let them get nothing but net. That's essentially like a makeup company saying they have discovered the fountain of youth and they're going to bottle it, right? I mean, that is the biggest of the biggest statements. So I'm just starting there before we even get into the other aspect of the analogy. What are your impressions of that?
2: Well, I think it's a big deal. Like, AI is all uncertainty currently, but this statement feels like we know exactly the direction we want to go in. We are already working towards it, and it's already doing things for us. And there's still a lot of vision here from a company that otherwise didn't work on AI, right, until recently. And
0: it does seem like they have a lot of the supporting products in place to realize this idea that he put out there. And we can get into some of that later, but they have several product pieces that sit on top of RHEL that are trying to enable this vendorless, accelerator-neutral, back-end-neutral AI system that's local or in the cloud. Also, when it's in the cloud, it's completely vendor-neutral from Oracle to Azure, or you can run it on your own infrastructure and, you know, pick your back-end models. So they're trying to put all the supporting players in place, but it's, to me, it still feels like a real wild analogy.
1: See, I think I see it more as trying to acknowledge the fears of folks around AI and the uncertainty, but making a pitch on the sort of human enablement side, right? Like, kind of talking to the people who have to work with their products and administer them and saying, like, we think this will make you more effective in that goal. And then, to your point, on the other side, they're then working to make sure that their technology is ready to meet that and interface with whatever AI power-up you are able to get.
2: The way I interpreted this, re-listening, I think the look we gave each other live was like, what? How does this, what's this trying to say? And re-listening to it here live, I got a little confused because at first he set it up as like, open source is great. Here's the basketball, you know, sports drink thing that gives you superpowers. And I thought, okay, open source is the sports drink and it allows all sorts of new things to happen and all sorts of new technologies to flourish because you've solved that problem in a way that is collaborative, et cetera, et cetera. And then he's quickly shifted to the AI piece, which almost reflects for me the trajectory of Red Hat.
0: Yeah, they you know, they very much came to the point of saying we see the path that AI is on right now as a similar path that open source was on and Linux was on 10 to 20 years ago.
5: While this might feel new for many of us, this isn't the first time we've experienced this in software. In fact, when open source emerged, there were a lot of people that felt the same way about it. Open source challenged how software created value, even what competition meant. It removed barriers that defined proprietary software, and it even added a new factor around collaboration being critical for success. And in that challenge, it was feared, resisted, ridiculed, attacked. And yet, last year, there were over 5 billion contributions made to open source software. Despite the fear, despite the attacks, despite the disruption, open source still changed the world of software. I felt that potential in my first experience with open source. It captured my imagination along with millions of others. It defined my career along with millions of others. Where others saw fear or disruption, I saw potential along with millions of others. That is exactly what we're experiencing with AI right now. The world that many of us know is open source and software and IT. We have shaped this world over decades. And now the rules are changing. And while that can be scary and that can be disruptive, if we take a step back, the potential is also undeniable.
0: I would be really interested in the audience's thoughts on the parallels and analogies that Matt was drawing here. Boost in with your thoughts. If you agree, if you strongly disagree, I'd really like to hear that as well. But I think the news we were sitting there waiting for was actually REL 10. And so Matt steps off the stage for the first time, and we get into the news.
6: Please welcome Red Hat Senior Vice President and Chief Product Officer, Ashesh Badani.
7: 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It is the heart of Red Hat's portfolio and the foundation of our core technologies. But Linux is often managed the same way it was 10 or 15 years ago. Today, we're changing that. We're giving Linux admins new superpowers that allow them to wait less and do more. That's why I am so excited to announce RHEL 10. This is the most impactful, most innovative release we've had in a long time.
0: And image mode is one of those reasons. We'll get to that in a moment, but there was another announcement up on stage that I wanted to include too, and that was something they're calling LLMD.
8: Reasoning models produce far more tokens as they think. So just as Red Hat pioneered the open enterprise by transforming Linux into the bedrock of modern IT, we're now poised to architect the future of AI inference. Red Hat's answer to this challenge is LLMD, a new open source project we've just launched today. LLMD's vision is to amplify the power of VLM to transcend from single server limitations to enable distributed inference at scale for production. Using the orchestration prowess of Kubernetes, LLMD integrates advanced inference capabilities into existing enterprise IT fabrics. We're bringing distributed inference to VLM, where the output tokens generated from a single inference request can now be generated by multiple accelerators across the entire cluster. So congratulations to all of you. You came here to learn about the future of Linux, and now you know what disaggregated pre-filled decode for autoregressive transformers is.
0: It's actually a really significant contribution. So you could think of it as you submit a job to an LLM, and then this system sort of sorts out the best back-end execution based on resources, the type of job, the accelerator you might need. So it's taking something that is a real single pipeline and breaking it up with all of this back-end flexibility.
1: Here's how they describe it on the GitHub README. LLMD is a Kubernetes-native distributed inference serving stack, a well-lit path for anyone to serve large language models at scale with the fastest time to value and competitive performance per dollar for most models across most hardware accelerators.
0: So bringing that home and, you know, what it actually means in a practical sense for like a small business like myself, it would be maybe we have a few jobs that run on Ollama locally on our LAN hardware. But every now and then we have a big job and we want to execute that out on cloud infrastructure. And this can help us do all of that and, you know, the orchestration of it. So it's a pretty significant contribution, and it works with VLM, which we'll talk about more later. Or now.
1: No, I was just going to say it is a big contribution, and, you know, Red Hat's playing a huge part, but they also list right here folks like CoreWeave, Google, IBM Research, of course, yeah, as well as NVIDIA.
0: Yeah.
1: And there's been some news about AMD's interest and involvement as well.
0: And the NVIDIA involvement is particularly interesting to me because this doesn't serve NVIDIA in selling more hardware. this project actually enables people to distribute workloads to other things that are not NVIDIA hardware, that are cheaper things when not needed. And so it's pretty interesting to see NVIDIA actually engaged in this process. I get why AMD is, but it's interesting to see NVIDIA engaged, even though it kind of, in a way, eats away at their hardware moat.
1: And I think it's exactly things like that that are maybe drawing some of the parallels to the Linux evolution that we've been talking about.
0: Yeah, and so the behind-the-scenes conversations I had with Red Hat staff is essentially, this is where the users are. NVIDIA is doing this because their customers are asking them to, just like their customers asked them to support Linux years ago. So it's, yeah, that's the parallel there. So it was a long keynote. I'm not going to lie. It was 2 hours. And there, what we just shared with you were some of the highlights. But there are also moments where, you know, they're trying to address multiple audiences. You have your technical people there. You have your sales people there. You have your chief technology officers there. And so in one keynote, they're trying to speak to all of these different diverse audiences that just don't really get the same messaging. And so you'd often have guests come up on stage that kind of essentially say roughly the same thing, and it gets really business jargon heavy because you're speaking to that audience. So we sat there for a while listening to a lot of that, and then also interspersed with like these really interesting technical moments.
3: We just stepped out of the keynote, and this was the big keynote. There will be a keynote every day, but this was the big one. It was a 2-hour chonker, and we got Red Hat Enterprise 10, which was pretty great, and image mode was a big part of that. There was essentially four key things that they listed that they're really excited about. RHEL 10. And I think image mode is what they led with, and it was probably the one that stuck with me the most. They talked about how vendors like Visa want to be able to update their infrastructure as if it was a smartphone and just flip a switch and they've got the new updates, and it'll streamline updating security. And I'm actually here for it. I hope it makes RHEL a little more maintainable for shops that are deploying it. But of course, for year two in a row, the big topic was artificial intelligence. And AI was really baked into everything. And I'm just curious, Brent, as a first-timer, what your impression of all of the AI talk was. Because, I mean, you just can't prepare a guy for this much AI talk.
2: The scale of the AI. I did notice that they basically took each of their products and added AI on the end of it, which I didn't expect, and nobody really addressed that. But they're just sort of spreading the AI throughout. I think maybe that's a more of a strategic plan to, I don't know, be part of the future. But I'm curious how that dilutes the current products or where they're headed with it.
0: It is a lot of brands now to keep track of. And like I said, we're in year two of this, and I'm not 100% convinced that all of the people watching in that room actually have the needs they're addressing up on stage. I think some people do. You know, airlines and Visa, I think they do. But I'm not sure everyone in that room was really feeling the urgent pressure to deploy AI to get a return on, you know, investment or total cost of ownership lowered for whatever they might have. And that's not to say that Red Hat doesn't seem to have found a more refined focus for their AI implementation. I think year two of this AI focus is actually a lot more practical. It's about shrinking the size of some of these models. It does seem like they've found a few areas that they can bring some of the special Red Hat sauce to.
1: Yeah, you know, okay, you can. I think you're right that there are definitely questions around, is there this low-hanging fruit of, like, you got to meet this AI need, AI can do it today, you just have to figure out how to deploy it? Yes, for some, everywhere, maybe an open question. But I do think you have to give Red Hat credit. Like, if you are solving that problem, they have a lot of nice things in the works from, like you're saying, right? Like, quantized and optimized models that you can just get from Hugging Face or via catalog in your Red Hat integrated products. They've also been talking a lot about VLLM and turning that via the new LLMD into a distributed solution, right? So now you can do inference that isn't just running from a single process, it's doing inference across your whole cluster of GPUs. And, you know, we saw folks today from Intel and AMD and, of course, NVIDIA, but it's nice to see, at least, whether or not you're really using it in your business, if you were to, that you would, in the future at least, have real options, not only between different models, but also different accelerators, as they put it.
0: That distributed model stuff you were talking about, that was an opportunity for them to bring Google up on stage. And the comment was, Google was our partner in crime in creating this. So really leaning Microsoft Azure got a mention up on stage. So they're trying to present themselves as a vendor-neutral AI solution. And I when I say trying to present, I think they are doing it. They're doing it successfully. So if someone out there is in this market, I mean, Red Hat is killing it. But for me, as somebody who's looking at the more practicals, RHEL 10 is it. right? You get improved security, you get image mode, and the other thing that they talked about, almost as if it was new, is virtualization. RHEL 10 is clearly making a pitch to shops that want to migrate off VMware. Did you catch this too?
1: Oh, yeah. I mean, the whole product offering and really the rise of OpenShift virtualization, you know, it's not necessarily net new, and things like KubeVirt have been around for a while to let you run VMs as containers, but they didn't quite come out and say the word Broadcom, but you got the feeling, you could tell there were stories around like, oh, a year ago, we really needed to modernize or look into our virtualization spend. And last year, there was a lot of talk about the potentials, I think, at Summit, right? And folks were talking about OpenShift being well-positioned, and this year was a bit of a, let's show you all the successful customers now deploying and have migrated or are in the process of successfully migrating to an OpenShift and a Kubernetes-based virtualization platform. And we even saw like a variant of OpenShift announced that is basically just OpenShift tailored for only running VMs. So that's full circle.
0: The Emirates Bank was up on stage. I think they mentioned they had something like 9,500 or 9,800 virtual machines running under OpenShift virtualization. And they also announced the OpenShift cloud virtualization is available on all major cloud platforms, including Azure and Oracle. Wow. So when you think you got a solution that works on premises and something you can easily offload to the cloud, it actually kind of left me feeling like we need to play around with OpenShift virtualization and just kind of wrap our heads around it.
1: Just give me your Oracle API key. We'll get started.
0: And I wasn't kidding either. I really felt like they made a good pitch for RHEL 10 and the OpenShift virtualization platform. I think it's something we are going to experiment more with and get more hands-on experience. It was actually a good, solid product. We got a hands-on demo for the press that they went through the dashboard. And yeah, it looked just as easy to use as Proxmox, or if anybody's familiar with the later iterations of VMware, ESX, and things like that, it really sort of met those expectations as far as management and dashboard went. It looked good.
1: Yeah, you can tell like it works really well if you have, you know, an existing sort of containers workflow and OpenShift and you want to add virtualization. But now they're even targeting it for folks that maybe haven't yet tried out OpenShift, but they're looking for a virtualization solution, and you can get yourself an OpenShift cluster pretty much just tailored to run virtualization, and then, you know, maybe later you expand out into containers too.
0: So there was something that really got my attention, and I am thrilled to see Red Hat pushing further down this path. And you see it also becoming really popular with Fedora Silverblue. You see it with Bluefin and Bazite and the uBlue universe of operating systems. It's using images to manage and deploy your infrastructure to get immutability. And image mode is something that Red Hat is focused on. They're taking Bootsy and they're bringing it even further. And we had an opportunity to sit down with the product manager of image mode for RHEL, and we got all the inside deets. Well, I'm standing here with Ben, and he's the product manager for image mode for RHEL. And I asked him to try to give us the elevator pitch of what image mode is.
9: Yeah. Well, it's a great question. So, okay. We know containers, right? We've been building containers for applications for a decade now. All the same ways that you build containers and manage them, we now can do that for full operating systems. So we're going to change one important detail, right? We all know a Docker container, it's going to share the kernel, right? Well, these base images that we use for this, they're now bootable containers. So the kernel is going to live and be versioned in that container, right? And so now we're going to take that, we're going to write it to Metal, we're going to write it to the VM or cloud instance, whatever. And now that server is going to update from the container registry. So now all of your container build pipelines, whatever automation you're using for testing verification, now you can do that for operating systems. So it's really the same tooling, tool set, language, same everything for your applications you can now use for your operating system. So the world we're living in is complicated enough. It's only getting more complicated. So anything we can do to simplify and reuse and just get people to value faster is the way to do it. And that's what you get with image mode for RHEL.
0: That does sound very nice. So how are you booting an image? Is this Bootsy involved here?
9: Yes, Bootsy is the core of the technology, which stands for boot container. It's the magic that like kind of closes the gap between the tarball that your container image is and like the system. It gives you like an A-B boot feel to the system, right? So when you update, you stage the next one in the background, and you can reboot, and now you're in the new one, right? So Bootsy is the core of this, and the core command line when you need to update the image or switch to a different one or reprovision the system. So yeah, and Bootsy went into the CNCF. It's a sandbox project now. We're working on getting to incubator status. So yeah, that's the core.
0: My recollection is that we got Bootsy at the last summit. Bootsy was announced. So has this been kind of in the works since that announcement?
9: Yeah, exactly. So we did a big announcement last year. Since then, we've been working with a lot of customers on getting them to production, right? We just had one mentioned in the keynote. We had another one speaking yesterday. I don't know if I can say names on this, so I'm not going to leave it out, but I don't know. It was great. We have another one speaking later today, and then one of the hyperscalers is demoing it right now. So yeah, the I would say just the traction we're seeing has been awesome. So it definitely feels like that fit to where it's the right tech at the right time for people to be using it.
4: Yeah, I'm curious. It felt like when we kind of heard stuff last year, it was co-announced or at least sort of pitched a bit as being motivated by like faster problems specifically around AI workloads. You know, like here's this new mode of operations we think would be a really good fit. But I'm curious, last year we heard a lot of sort of like, okay, we're starting there, but we think, you know, the applicability is a lot broader. And I'm wondering if that's kind of showing out in customer adoption.
9: Yeah, it's way broader. I think I almost look at this just kind of an image flow is very general purpose, right, is where you can get to quite quickly. So, yes, it's still very relevant for AI. RHEL AI actually ships as a Bootsy image, right, and we run it that way. I'll say one of the big values there is anytime you're connecting a complicated stack, right? I'm versioning a kernel modules, different frameworks, libraries, where it's a Jenga stack, right? Which a lot of AI looks like these days. Building with containers solves a huge amount of versioning problems. We want to get people out of the state where I DNF update a package and, oh, now my storage doesn't work because there's a lag over there and blah, blah, blah, blah. Like, no, if the build fails, it'll never hit your server. Right? So this is when you use containers that just becomes so easy, right? Again, it's about going back to simplifying all the complexity we have and getting to value is the whole thing, right?
4: I'm just curious, what does it look like, you know, for folks maybe who've never tried image mode but have experienced regular RHEL deployments? How do you get started with like a new system that's full on image ready?
9: Great question. So there's different paths, depends on your environment. So the answer may change a little bit depending on what your needs are. But in general, I think Podman Desktop is probably the easiest tool. It's no cost. It runs on any platform. So if you're working on a Mac or Windows, we'd love to upgrade you to RHEL, but you know, we get it, right? So you can put this on. There's a Bootsy extension. You can build containers. You can convert them to images. You can boot them as a VM, all from Podman Desktop. It's amazing. I use that today. Now, I immediately then switch to versioning everything in Git, and I have GitHub Actions as everything. And so my good buddy Matt here and some other colleagues put together templates for all the big CD systems. So if you want to just get started with, say you do GitHub Actions, GitLab CI, Jenkins, Tekton, Ansible, you get the idea. It's infrastructure agnostic, right, is the whole thing. We've got all the templates. Clone the one. It's so easy. So we kind of have a good path if you want to work locally or if you want to work in like a Git model. Those are the two paths I would steer you towards.
3: Given Bootsy and Image Mode are relatively new, what are the challenges coming up that your team's going to be working on?
9: Well, we've got a big roadmap. We're adding more security capabilities. There's multiple ways to answer your question, but let me talk about security, right? Because this is forward-looking stuff here. We have all the pieces, and we're working on stitching them together. Because what we want to do is the way you sign applications with like cosign for your container image, we can have the same basic key insert, actually inject that into firmware with UEFI or inject it into the cloud image, right? And then from there, we can have a post-process step on your container that makes a UK unified kernel image, right, that is signed. We get full measured boot. And then the root FS of that container, that digest, is in the UKI as well. So if your root file system gets modified at all, it's the holy grail security story, that tamper-proof OS that we've been chasing. So Bootsy gives us all the things we need to stitch that together in the Linux and make it easy. Because today this stuff is possible, but you have to be like, there's like five people on Earth that can do it today, right? And I want like me to be able to do it, right? Like, and so, and we're pretty close. So I, my goal, again, it's forward-looking statement, so all that. But I hope next year at Summit, that's what we're talking about, and everyone is like, wow.
0: That'd be great. I'd love to catch up at next Summit and see how it went. Thanks, Ben.
9: Yeah.
0: I'm particularly interested in Red Hat adopting this further because it brings a lot of what I like about NixOS and what I like about Bluefin and Bazite, but it brings it to the enterprise operating system, and it could solve so many problems. And you guys know I've talked about this, but the other reason why I kind of like this approach that they're doing is while it is a top-down system, it is leaning into workflows that people already understand. They're already deploying containers. They're already using GitHub Actions or whatever they're using locally. There's tens of thousands of DevOps engineers out there that could start deploying their own custom bespoke Linux systems. And this is why I got into Gentoo back in the days, because I needed very bespoke custom systems. And there was no tooling around this. There was nothing. I didn't really have a lot of options, so I went with Gentoo 100 years ago to build these really bespoke custom systems that then I would manage and orchestrate from like this crazy scripting thing that I had set up. But this brings this to everybody using systems that are maintainable with Red Hat's backing and their whole CYA when it comes to certifications, licensing, compliance.
1: I mean, it just makes me think other ecosystem here, but think about like setting up a Bootstrap system for, you know, just Debian on like going from the base up, trying to get that going. And then, you know, for an RPM style, it's going to be different. And for an Arch system, it's, you know, like Packstrap or whatever. And there's all these different things. And then in this new world, you just change what base image you pull from. And it's just so much simpler.
0: As somebody who used to really, really get frustrated managing, you know, systems where all your only options were RPMs. And maybe, you know, an RPM repo that got you what you need. This is just such a huge land shift. And it was nice to be able to pick Ben's brain.
2: One question I ended up having in all of this is, how old are these new packages? Like, RHEL 10 just came out. But, you know, in enterprise, things are slightly more glacial than, let's say, NixOS, which we visited last week. So what are we looking at here, boys? Like, what does RHEL 10 actually have under the hood?
1: Well, I believe it was branched off from Fedora 41. I think during the beta, maybe there was a 6.11 kernel, but it's shipping with Linux kernel 6.12. And then I believe GNOME 47.
0: We also got DNF5 in Fedora 41, which is probably
1: a big change.
0: When you look back at the Fedora releases, you can see, oh, Red Hat was trying to get this pipe wire milestone in. Red Hat was trying to get this DNF milestone in, because ultimately that became RHEL. And sometimes you see these things get packed into a Fedora release for that reason.
1: And DNF5 is great. So, you know, for the parts where you're maybe not doing it with image mode, that will be killer.
0: And also Bootc initially shipped in Fedora 41. So there you go. See, to me, it's like, if you like Fedora 41, well, now you get that in RHEL. It's basically Fedora 41 LTS, which is kind of appealing. You get GNOME 47 or KDE 6.2.
1: You know, I had just a quick thought here on image mode and if it sees wider deployment. As one small benefit of the approach, maybe it's a big benefit, is the AB style and rollbacks that this really easily enables. And I was just thinking, you know, when we've seen recent issues, big problems with Windows deployments in the enterprise, where maybe something like a quick, easy boot, undo, boot into the last version rollback would have saved just billions of dollars of agony. And we know, right, like RHEL is deployed at or above the scale of Windows in these types of back-end enterprise applications. So this could be huge.
0: I think so. I think it's so monumental that it's making me seriously consider the Red Hat ecosystem for what I do, for what we do.
2: Whoa.
0: So yeah, we'll get into it. 1Password.com/unplugged. Now imagine your company's security, kind of like the quad of a college campus. Okay, you've got these nice, ideal, designed paths between the buildings. That's your company-owned devices and applications. IT has managed all of it and curated it, even your employee identities. And then you have these other paths. These are the ones people actually use, the ones that are worn through the grass. And actually, if we're honest with ourselves, they are the straightest line from point A to point B. Those are your unmanaged devices, your shadow IT apps, your non-employee identities like me, a contractor. 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I was always shocked because they're not designed to work with the grass paths. They're designed to work with the company-approved paths. That's how these systems were built back in the day. 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
2: Now, if we hadn't had enough of 2 days of interesting stuff, there was a third day with a brand new keynote.
0: Well, here we go. It's day three. We're walking to the keynote right now. I don't know what to expect because all the big announcements like RHEL 10 and things like that were announced yesterday. So I'm kind of going in blank, not sure what to expect. We'll find out together. One thing they came back around during the keynote on day three was the security enhancements in Red Hat Enterprise Linux, and there is one particular area they really focused on.
6: Please welcome Red Hat Senior Vice President and Chief Product Officer, Ashesh Badani.
7: RHEL 10. RHEL 10 is the biggest leap forward in Linux in over a decade. And we didn't just get here accidentally. 2 decades of server innovations, virtualization, containers, public clouds, and each and every stage, RHEL has been the enterprise Linux standard. And now, the AI era is here. And around the world, there are uncertainties. But in a world of uncertainties, one thing is certain. RHEL.
0: Yeah, that's good. That sells it. Now, there was, of course, the just general positioning of RHEL, right? It's an AI-first distribution, but also it is a post-quantum encryption distribution.
7: That's a mouthful. We've talked a little bit about post-quantum cryptography. Let's go into that in some more detail. Mm-hmm. Can you tell us about the impact of quantum computing, which I'm sure the audience is really interested in, and why we need to prepare for a post-quantum future?
10: Sure. So in the not-so-distant future, quantum computers will be more readily available, and they'll be leveraged by bad actors to break today's encryption technologies. When that happens, sensitive data will no longer be considered safe. But organizations like NIST and the IETF are already working on draft requirements and standards of what will be needed in a post-quantum world. And Red Hat is ahead of the game here. We are leaders in post-quantum security, and we've been working on those requirements to meet post-quantum cryptographic challenges for some time now, because we know that we need to help our customers protect their data against future attacks and fulfill future regulatory requirements. RHEL 10 has the libraries, tools, and toolchains ready, so you can rely on us when you're ready to transition and start into a post-quantum world.
0: This is obviously early days, right? You hear the wording there, when you're ready to start transitioning to a post-quantum world. Right? These standards are very early, obviously.
1: Yeah, I mean, we don't really even have the kind of quantum computers to really sort of test these fully out. So some very smart people have done some very clever math and devised, so far, our best takes on how we might defend against this.
0: Yeah.
1: And Red Hat's there if you want to, you know, try to get ahead of the game.
0: There's two things here. So number one is they're kind of pegging to the standard. So as the standard evolves, they will likely evolve their support for it, right? So that's kind of what they're it's a beachhead here. The second thing is you have to realize, I mean, I know you guys do, but you got to just think it takes 10 years sometimes for these distributions to really, these enterprise distributions to really work their way out into the ecosystem. And so 10, 20 years from now, this could be a problem. This could be a problem 10, 20 years from now. And so if you start in RHEL 10, well, by the time people are running RHEL 13, hopefully it's in, it's baked in, and it's working.
2: The other thing that occurred to me yesterday is you have to think about the information that you're storing today and that might get cracked, let's say, in the future by quantum stuff just because it's sitting on disk.
0: Yeah.
2: So getting in early, I guess, is the name of the game in this case.
1: Mm-hmm. Yeah. I'm not trying to trivialize it, but there is also, I think, real value sometimes in just having one more checkbox that may get added to security questionnaires that become standard in the coming years.
0: That is true.
1: Out of the box, you're good to go.
0: You can say Linux covers this. It's not just something Microsoft is doing or whatever, or Oracle or whatever it might be.
1: Yeah, there's a supported Linux platform that you can do that will be first class in that ecosystem.
0: Now, day three, we wanted to just knock a couple of things off because we're at Red Hat Summit, and so we had access to folks that you just normally wouldn't have access to in person. And we wanted to chat with the outgoing Fedora project manager and the incoming Fedora project manager because both Matt and Jeff, or Matthew as he likes to be called, Matthew and Jeff were at Summit. And so we went to the community section, found the Fedora booth, and got these guys to sit down.
3: Well, I have two quite important folks here. Gentlemen, can you introduce yourselves?
11: I'm Matthew Miller. I am the current Fedora project leader for about 2 more weeks.
3: 2 weeks. And you?
12: I'm Jeff Spoletta. I will be the Fedora project leader in about 2 weeks.
3: So I see you guys are hanging around together. Is there like a transitional period that you're spending together for this transition?
11: Yeah, basically. Jeff started at Red Hat 2 weeks ago, and now we're trying to not scare him away, but maybe not doing it. I don't know. How's that going?
12: Yeah, I basically am looking at this as I am Matthew's shadow man, as it were. As a callback to some previous branding. But yeah, I'm here for the last couple of weeks. It was a fire hose of like just Red Hat onboarding. And this week I'm trying to meet as many stakeholders that would like to leverage Fedora to get some innovation done. And instead of opining myself, I'm really in a mode where I'm taking in information from as many people. And part of that is getting as much headspace mapping from Matthew as I can. Yeah, like literally just taking his brain and trying to shove it into mine before Flock to when the actual handover happens.
3: Is being here at the summit the first time you spent time together in person?
11: Well, for many years. I've hung out with Jeff before. Jeff was active in the Fedora project like at the beginning of time, as I was, and then he went off to do like real jobs and stuff. And
3: Jeff, I was going to say, why Fedora? But it sounds like you've been involved for a long time.
12: Yeah, I was, you know, the first, 8 years of the project. I mean, I was there before it was Fedora Linux, when it was Fedora US as a contributor. So I was an external contributor through the first critical period when the project was being spun up. And then I took one of those paths less traveled situations in life. I went to Alaska to study the Aurora, and then eventually got to the point where I was off the grid for several weeks at a time doing research, and I just couldn't contribute anymore. And so I had to step away from the project, which is actually pretty interesting because I have like the deep project knowledge, like the foundations. I understand what the project's supposed to be, but I've also stepped away. And after being an academic, I've done 3 different startups, 3 different sizes. Like I did a small startup with a telemetry project, actually a wearable project for a couple of years. I then worked for a company as a DevRel for doing monitoring, Sensu. They no longer exist. They were acquired. And then I worked for iSurveillance and they got acquired. And so it's really interesting. I was getting ready to move back east from Alaska to follow my wife, who's got a job in Virginia. And it just so happened and lined up when Matthew announced that he was stepping down. So it's like the stars aligned, right? So I come back east to basically pick up my life that I left when I went to Alaska. And it's like I'm right back where I started, and like back into Fedora now, this time as the project lead.
3: It seems almost meant to be. Did you get nominated by this gentleman, or how did that process work?
11: We had a lot of really good candidates, and it was a super, super hard decision. And I think in the end, we agreed the stars aligned here for this to be the best.
3: Very nice. Matt, why the decision to change things?
11: Well, it will have been 11 years as Fedora project leader when we do the handover. It'll be beginning of June there. So that's a long time. And I honestly, I love it, and I really could keep doing it, but I think... You know, it's good for the project to have someone else kind of looking over things, and it's good for me to find something else to do, although I'm not going to go very far. I'm actually going to be still in the same group at Red Hat that does the Fedora Linux community things.
3: Does this just mean you get to play on things that are maybe less planned, or you get to just kind of spend your time somewhere that you would like to?
11: Well, I think planned is pretty ambitious for anything I've been to. But you know, the first thing I'm going to do is sleep for a week. And then, so I'm actually going to be a manager in there, because I actually don't have any experience as being a full-time people manager, and I just thought I'd see how that goes and see how that broadens, you know, my, I don't know, view into working in the open source world, and we'll see where we go from there.
3: And then, gentlemen, how does the, like, is there a mentorship process that's going on here? I know you said you're spending 2 weeks together, but is there anything more formal or less formal?
11: Yeah, so that's also, I think, a lot of times, I mean, it's been 10 years, so we don't really have a process for FPL transition that's there, but a lot of times it's been you kind of thrown into the deep end. Robin Bergeron, my predecessor, you know, helped me a lot, but was also very ready to be done with the job at the time. So I did a lot of like making things up as I was going along, and I think Jeff will get to do a lot of that as well, but I want to make sure I'm going to be, you know, there so I can share anything, my thoughts on things without trying to, you know, I don't want to be one of those, I'm pulling the puppet strings behind the scenes kind of thing. I'd be very respectful of the new role, but I also want to make sure that I'm accessible for, because I do have a lot of knowledge of things that Jeff keeps telling me, did you make slides for this? Did you write this down? I'm like, no, I have not, but I can tell you all about it. So we'll try and get that transferred in a formal way rather than just, oh yeah, I should tell you this.
3: Nice. And Jeff, what are you looking forward to when you get your feet dirty here?
12: Well, I guess, like I said, I don't want to opine too much just yet, but what I'm initially really looking forward to is getting a sense of the health of the project, because I think Fedora is now at that time where it's now a generational project. And as I tell people who meet me, if you remember my name and you're still involved in the project, you're maybe a risk. Like, you may be an institutional bus factor, or what's the better way of saying that?
11: Champagne factor, or let's see,
12: desert island factor.
11: We talk about llama farming.
12: Yeah. So I am concerned that people who are doing it for the full length of the project, they probably have institutional knowledge that we don't have a process to change over, and we may be relying on them too much to do what I consider hero work. And I want to find that. I want to get a sense of where that is so we can have an appropriate process to get mentor new contributors in. So that's my first thing. Not technology, just get a sense of the health of the project. Because, like, even though it is very stable in terms of output now, which was not what it was when I was working on it, it's, you know, and everyone says, like, yes, it's a rock solid deliverable. I want to get a sense of where the contributors are at and where the creaky bits are, right? So we're not burning out some people to make sure that deliverable is happening. I mean, as I tell people this week, like, my mental model for this job is I'm the president of a weird university, right? Like, this job to me is, I'm not doing the work, like the people in the community or the faculty and the students doing the work in the university, but Red Hat is sort of like the equivalent of the state legislature. Like, they are investing and funding, and so I have to bridge that. And it's important for me to get FaceTime with as many Red Hat stakeholders as I can so that I can build bridges and make sure that the community ethos and the process by which technology works its way through from Fedora up is something that they're getting the best value out of without disrupting the community, right? Because it's, like I said, like the university model in my head, every time I say it, I'm like, this is the right model for this job, because it's like, say legislatures and faculty, you know, are not on the same page all the time, and that's where the president of a university basically sits, and that's what it feels like, so.
3: Well, Matthew, Jeff, like, thank you so much for joining us, and come on Linux Unplugged anytime.
11: It's always nice to talk to you, and yeah, I'd be happy to talk more. Even when I'm out of the role, I'll probably have more spare time for just, you know, sitting around pontificating about things. So that'll be fun.
3: Sounds good. And Jeff, thanks for joining us, and we'll surely hear from you in the future.
12: Yeah, absolutely. Thanks for having me on.
0: Yeah, Matthew, that invitation to that mumble room is open all the time. Come pontificate with us anytime. I'm also really glad we made that connection. I think it's going to be interesting to have Jeff on the show after he's got, you know, some time under his belt at the helm of the Fedora project. I know you boys are looking forward to that, too.
2: He just has such perspective if you think about all the time put in.
0: Yeah, really. I mean, it's pretty neat to have somebody originally connected with the project, took some time away to really get some perspective and come back. And I like his model of a university. That's an interesting thought model, at least going in. It'll be fascinating to follow up with him and find out if that played out.

0: advertisements up on the screen. This was up on the screen. It's something you got to try. So I got a lot of questions. You know, I've seen a lot of things here at Summit. So I assume this is going to kind of connect a few dots for me. And if nothing else, give me some advice on how perhaps OpenShift could help revolutionize the JB infrastructure and really drive innovation and lower total cost of ownership. So that's what I expect is going to tell me.
1: You know, the other thing, we've been to summits before, and in particular last year, there's some pretty cool AI-powered stuff, you know, like walls and visualizations and changing your photo kind of thing. Could be something like that, maybe.
2: So should we go over?
3: So I attempted, of course, but everybody wanted their token, because after you complete the vending machine experience, the AI wish machine dispenses a token, and everybody loves their little swag.
2: Okay, Chris, you've stepped up to the machine here, the AI wish machine. What's your first impression?
0: Oh, it's popular. Two different people cut in front of us to use this thing. People apparently have questions. So the first thing I got to do is I got to scan my badge to make an AI wish. I'm going to go ahead and do that. Is it scanning? I don't think it's scanning.
2: Try scanning harder.
0: I didn't see other people struggle with this. Why is it not working? I got my badge in the hole. What is it? There we go.
4: Right? Is it doing it now?
0: Okay.
4: Hello, human.
0: Hello, human. She's rolling something. Scan your badge. Nope, it didn't get it.
2: Oh, gosh. Oh, now it's... Now, okay, you got it.
0: Now we got it. Okay, you may now make your AI wish. Okay, I wish to be rich.
2: Oh, no, you have to actually choose from these options.
0: Oh. I wish to train models without compromising my private data. I wish to build and deploy my AI wherever I need it. I wish to easily scale my AI across my company. I wish to use my preferred AI models and hardware. Well, clearly, I wish to... None of these... I'm gonna scale it across my company because it's the last of the thing I want to do. So I'm just gonna pick that one. Easily scale your AI across your company. Okay, that's what I wished. And AI says, with some slow framework frames, I tried, but you'll need to insert a gazillion dollars. What? Why is AI hustling me for money? Processing your wish. Why is the frame rate like 15 frames per second? If your AI solution won't work with you, it won't work for you. When you need your AI to scale on your terms, yeah, you need Red Hat. Thanks for playing. That's it? Grab your pin and then visit the booth to talk to a Red Hatter. Well, where's my pin? Oh. Okay, let's get this. Oh, it's a Red Hat with AI sparkles. Okay.
2: Well, Chris, come over here. I'm so excited to learn How was your experience?
0: I'm not sure what was answered. I think that just told me to go to a booth and I got a pin. I like pins, I guess.
2: But how was your AI experience?
0: Bad, man.
3: That wasn't really the best experience. But one thing that was kind of low-key talked about at the keynote that I think you picked up on, Wes, as maybe going to have larger implications down the road is... Red Hat seems to be embracing MCP at all the different levels.
5: Yeah, definitely. This is something we had on our little buzzword bingo chart going into the summit. Not sure if we'd see it or not, because it's kind of relatively new, even in just the broader AI universe. It's the Model Context Protocol, and it's a standard that came out of Anthropic for sort of letting the AI systems interface with the rest of the world.
6: As you've heard, we believe that openness leads to flexibility, and flexibility leads to choice with AI. And to ensure that, it's critical that we have industry-wide standards that all companies can build around. Now, as we discussed yesterday, MCP, or Model Context Protocol, is one of those core standards that's just poised to take off. Now, the letter P, protocol, is really important in this case. Vince Cerf, the godfather of the internet, describes protocol as a clearly delineated line that allows for independent innovation on either side of that line, what he calls permissionless innovation, allowing anyone to experiment and innovate, no approvals required. This is what we're striving for at Red Hat.
3: I like that messaging. I'm going to be curious to see what their actual rollout is.
5: It does sound like they're working on the back end to sort of have MCP implementations for a lot of Red Hat products and services, right? So if you want to be able to interface these things from a chatbot or hook it into other agentic AI systems, Red Hat will be ready.
3: You could see maybe a

0: practical use case of this is somewhere where you could review your system resources, utilization, disk usage, things like that from a single interface. So you log into a dashboard, hey, what is the status of the web servers? And the system just comes back with a whole sheet of information, and even maybe down to, like, you know, applications that are installed and their usage and things like that.
1: And you could also then, they talked about hooking it up into the event-driven side of the Ansible automation platform, right? So from your AI-driven interface, whatever that may be, you can go trigger an event that's going to go restart that server that the AI showed you was malfunctioning.
0: And this is, you know, the question I have is this something that is of an interest to the RHEL base? I'm not trying to typecast, but it seems like they're traditionally a pretty conservative user base. Is this something people are pushing for? And I was trying to get a sense of that at the keynote or after the keynote, so as people were leaving. And I also would like to get a sense of that from the audience, because this is an area they're clearly pushing on for 2 years straight.
1: And I think everyone maybe at this point has seen, AI shoved into interfaces in a poor way and also in an actually helpful way. And so there's always the question of, like, does this actually make you more efficient in your tasks, or is it a new way to do the same thing?
0: I think regardless of how you break it down, though, it's nice to see a large, well-positioned, well-known brand in this space really working hard to bring something that is not vendor-locked. You know, like, I like a lot of the different solutions that are out there, but it's like you're all in on the open AI ecosystem, or you got all in on Anthropic.
1: I was also impressed. I don't know how you guys feel about this, but just, you know, every company is talking about AI, it feels like, at least if you're even vaguely associated with tech these days. But talking with some of the folks in a few different places around the summit, it seems like Red Hat is very credible on AI. I mean, they have a lot of people who are legitimate actors in various open source AI communities working there, working with them. Like, they know what they're doing.
2: They also, to me, felt very well informed and very well connected with other businesses who are leading the way.
0: Yeah, I mean, we saw NVIDIA up there, AMD, you know, Intel. Generally people that are competing all collaborating together on this stuff. And of course, it's always fun for us to run in with old friends of the show. And Carl was there at the community booth. All right, Carl, what do you got for me right here?
3: I got a little pocket meat, a little bit of beef jerky and some beef and pork dried sausage.
4: Getting a little pocket meat on the expo floor.
0: Thanks, Carl. I hit that pocket meat twice. I got to go to that pocket meat source twice while we were there.
2: This is now like conference tradition for us. If we go to a conference and don't find Carl's special meat, then I think we're just going to feel like we left out.
1: We do have to be careful, though, because at some point, you know, the event organizers might get keyed off that Carl is competing with the catering.
0: Well, if you'd like to support the show, we sure would appreciate the support. And you can become a member at linuxunplugged.com/membership. 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I think the bootleg is a whole other show in itself. And so you get more content, stuff that didn't fit in the focus show. And you also get to hang out with your boys as we're getting set up. And then you get all the post-show stuff where we sort out all of the things. But you can also support us with a boost. And that's a great way to directly support a particular episode or production. 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I mentioned Fountain because it gets you in and it gets you boosting and supporting the show that way pretty quickly. 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Well, I felt a little bit of a reality shift going to this.
2: Whoa.
1: I did see you sweating a bit in your seat. That must explain it.
0: Well, we've been talking a lot about this behind the scenes, and I have made the decision to switch my systems to Bluefin. And the reason being is I'm going to, behind the scenes, start playing with image mode. I'm going to start in Podman Desktop, and I'm going to start building my systems in image mode. And then we're also going to start deploying some RHEL 10-based systems and some OpenVRT virtualization systems here just for us to learn and experience. And I like a lot of what image mode is going to bring to RHEL and what's already kind of there with Bluefin, and that is immutability delivered in this image way that is accessible to all kinds of administrators and DevOps people, where I think Nix is extremely powerful. Especially, I like the building up from the ground up approach, but we've clearly seen a lot of people bounce off of it. So I want to try to jump into this mainstream that's going in a direction that I like anyways. The rest of the world is kind of leaning into these immutable systems, and I think there's a lot of value in learning a cloud-native workflow outside of NixOS.
2: Chris, this feels like such a massive shift for you. Why now?
0: because it's like getting in on the ground at the image-based workflow at like this scale. I mean, I
1: will
0: feel...
1: you stop if I just promised never to alias Nano to Vim again?
0: I mean, I might bounce off it, but I really want to give it a go. I've already got Bluefin downloaded and installed on one of my systems.
1: This is because you never figured out what how to write a Nix function, isn't it?
0: right. No, it's just the flakes, man. The flakes drove me away. No, it's the idea of getting a lot of what I get with NixOS, but with, and you're going to hate it when I say this, but a standard file system layout.
2: Ooh.
0: I know. I'm sorry.
1: This is why you wouldn't use Logseq, because you just wanted to mark this up.
2: But we have heard a lot of audience members say they really like these, I don't know, quote-unquote modern ways of deploying Linux, and Bluefin has been the choice that I've seen float to the surface.
0: Yeah, and I think it's my starting point. You know, it's my, I'm going to give this a go, I'm going to test drive it, I'm going to rent this out before I make the switch, and then at the same time, I'm going to be playing around with Podman Desktop, seeing if I can build systems and what it's like to do that. And then compare and contrast and move over. And at the same time, also experiment with some of the OpenShift virtualization stuff, because I think that's really big. That standalone OpenShift virtualization platform is going to be a contender. Or it is a contender.
2: I have a question about how long you're going to commit to this path.
0: Well, and unless I, you know, drop off a cliff, I guess indefinitely. I don't know. I don't really have any timeline on it. Because I think it really depends on how the whole experiment goes. I've already started. We've, you know, when we tried Bluefin last time and I've played around with Bazite on my own, I've always really liked their general initial approach, but I always thought, boys, it'd be a little bit better if I could just take and shift it a little bit and, you know, make it more specific to a podcasting workflow, because I'm not a developer, I'm a podcaster.
1: It makes me wonder about like some sort of challenge, maybe not official, but like, you know, like what are some things that you are used to doing or like doing on your current Nix-based systems, and how, you know, can we see what it's like for you to try to port some of those?
0: Well, I thought I'd start with the TUI challenge. Like, I was going to try to have it all, my main workstation, everything ready to go for the TUI challenge, and then, you know, because I got to install a bunch of TUI apps.
1: You know, I do like this, because then if you publish maybe, you know, the container files you're using, then I can bootstrap up there.
0: I see how it is.
2: Chris, are you looking for advice from the audience? People who've maybe gone down this path?
0: I guess so. I am curious to people that are running this as their daily driver, these image-based immutables. Silver Blues and your Blue Fins and your, you know, your Blue Universe.
1: We need your Atomic Habits.
0: Or people that bounced off of Nix and why, or people that tried and can't. I mean, I'm curious too, the people that tried to switch away from Nix and it failed, because it seems like that could end up being me if I don't know what I'm doing. So I'm a little nervous about that, especially because we're traveling and all of that, but I'm willing to give it a go. I'm feeling adventurous.
1: Okay, so like after the show we pour one out and then we RMRF.
0: I think that's it.
5: And now it is time for Le Boost.
0: Well, we did get some boosts as a slightly shorter week because we recorded early, but that doesn't mean people didn't support us. And Nostromo came in with our baller boost, which is a lovely 50,000 sats. Hey, rich lobster! And he says, here is to some better sat stats. Thank you, Noster. You are helping bring that stat up all on your own right there. Appreciate
1: my favorite type of self-fulfilling prophecy.
0: That's right. Appreciate the boost.
1: Kangaroo Paradox comes in with 34,567 sats.
0: Not bad.
6: Make it so.
1: Just upgraded my Nix machines to 2505. Yeah, we should mention 2505 is out. Congrats to the folks involved.
0: Officially out.
1: I run Unstable on my main laptop, which is an M2 Air running NixOS Apple Silicon, the stable release on most of my home lab, and maintain the options for the two inputs in my Flake. This was my second NixOS release since getting into Nix last year, and this strategy made it really painless. No surprises about deprecated options, since I saw these cases slowly when these changes hit Unstable. What is your approach to NixOS releases?
0: Good question. Thank you, Kangaroo. What do you do, Wes? I mean, you're kind of a Flake-based system, so you're probably not really paying too much attention to like channel changes and updates.
1: I do think this can be a nice way to do it. If you can do sort of test upgrades, either on other systems where you do want to be an Unstable and see sort of the overlap between your two configurations, or just do test builds on stable with whatever existing configuration you have. And yeah, if you think there might be cases where you do need specific versions, or you're more sensitive to version changes, then pre-plumb your Flake with Nix packages versions ready to go with those, then you can, you know, more freely get the boilerplate done, then you can more freely mix and match.
0: Brentley, are you more or less likely to upgrade to the next release once the previous release is no longer supported? In other words, are you going to wait?
2: I usually wait like about a month, I would say. But then I'm all in.
0: Yeah.
2: So I'd like to give it a little bit of a transition period and then just dive right in.
0: All right.
1: We will add a link here to Kongru's Nix Files, too, for those who are curious or maybe want to emulate the approach.
0: Oh, thank you for sharing that. I like that. Thank you for the boost, too.
2: Well, we've got a boost here. 23,000 sats from Grunerly. Just in case nobody has already told you, it's called Dawa-ish.
0: Dawa-ish.
2: Which is German for I was there.
0: Dawa-ish. So not Big D-Witch? Oh. We did redeploy a final iteration for ourselves, and it's been pretty fun tracking everywhere we've gone all around Boston and whatnot. Been doing some tourism.
1: Yeah, it's actually to the point where Chris is kind of trying to choose his itinerary based on, you know, getting fun new routes in the Dawa-ish.
2: He's been doing, like, route art.
0: That's
2: really
0: true.
2: Impressive.
0: Yeah, I like to draw on the map. Thank you for the boost. Appreciate it. Todd from Northern Virginia is here with 5,000 sats. Todd's just supporting the show. No message, but we appreciate the value. Thank you very much, Todd.
1: Bravo, Boosin, with 5,555 sats. Jordan Bravo here. I recommend the TUI file manager, Yazi. That's Y-A-Z-I. Also, for folks who need to use Jira without the browser, check out Jira CLI. Yeah, something tells me that's going to be way faster, too.
2: We got a boost here from Tebby Dog, 18,551 sats.
6: Thank you for helping us help you help us all.
2: All the Nix service talk has me thinking of a new tool I recently found called Browser-Use. It's a tool that uses LLMs to control a web browser. Really interesting to watch at work, and it integrates with all the common LLM APIs.
0: Ooh, well, thank you. That's good to know. Also, a post-Nitchell boost.
2: Post-Leetzel?
0: I'm sorry?
2: That's my best.
0: I'm sorry?
2: Post-Leetzel?
0: Do we know what that means, Wes?
1: No, but I'm curious.
0: It
2: has something to do with math.
0: Oh, that's why I thought maybe Wes would be calculating over there, you know?
2: Yeah, he missed this one. It's
0: I know.
2: Surprising.
0: And, you know, we all know that...
7: Yes, zip code is a better deal.
0: Yeah.
2: Oh.
0: We do know that.
2: Did you bring it?
1: You want to know if I packed the 5-pound map?
0: Yeah, did you bring that?
1: In my carry-on?
0: Yeah. It's like, I brought the mixer and the microphones.
1: Yes, I did.
0: Oh, there it is! Okay. Yeah, we can put it on the table here. Just move your laptop, Brent. Don't spill the booch.
2: I'm already on the second table. Why do I get pushed off?
0: Okay. All right. Teddy Dog. Tebby Dog, not Teddy. Tebby Dog. He says it is it's 18,551 sats, Wes.
1: Yeah, there we go. Thank you.
0: Yep. Can you get that dialed in?
1: I got a small paper cut, so I'm tending to that.
0: Yeah. There we go. Yeah, get some. Just grab one of Brent's Band-Aids. He brought a whole bunch.
2: I also have a clothesline if you need it.
1: That actually would be helpful because then we could string up the map and I could lay down and then I could sort of read it that way.
0: Okay.
1: And take a little nap.
2: Do you need a headlamp?
1: Yeah, actually.
0: Yeah, and some epoxy would be useful, too, I think.
2: Oh, I didn't bring it. Darn.
0: Oh, my gosh.
2: I did find some travel epoxy on our trip, though. There's a little cute little bottle of it you could just keep in your pocket.
0: We should definitely bring that, then.
1: Okay, well, just put a little dab on the map for me, would you?
2: Okay. Right here?
1: Yeah, and a little to the left.
2: Oh.
1: Yeah, so where you just spilled the epoxy, that is the German state of Mecklenburg-Vorpommern.
0: All right.
2: Nailed it.
0: That sounds like that's the name of it for sure.
1: On the island of Rügen.
2: Oh.
0: Whoa.
8: Just pump the brakes right there.
0: That's pretty neat. That is pretty neat. Thank you for the boost, and thank you for the fun zip code math. I'm glad we actually packed that map. That was actually worth it. Adversary 17 is here with 18,441 sats.
6: You're doing very well.
0: Says, I'm a bit behind, but the headsets are sounding great. Regarding the Bang Bus adventures and getting pulled over, if someone had offered their truck and trailer services, would you have taken it? From what I know about you guys, I feel like you would have been more interested in the sketchy route regardless. Well, you got to test the van. It was as much of a van. We need to know what didn't work, and the best way to find out was to drive it.
2: That's so true.
1: As an uninvolved third party, I'm just going to say confirmed.
0: Yeah.
2: You know what I realize? Our audience knows us so well.
0: Yeah. Yeah. Mm-hmm. You got us, adversaries. Thank you.
1: Tomato Boosin with 12,345 cents.
0: I think that might be a Spaceballs boost.
9: We're going to have to go right to
8: ludicrous speed.
0: It's been a minute. Thank you for the Spaceballs boost.
1: I'm looking forward to hearing your reports from Red Hat Summit. I've started the 2-week challenge early because I'll be on holiday most of next week. I'm already having a blast, and it reminds me of how much I enjoyed using Linux and BSD back in the day.
0: Right on.
1: Oh, and Mr. Mato also links us up here because my write-up, which I'm updating as I go along, is at a link we'll have in the show notes.
0: That is great. I love that he is getting a head start. That's really nice. In fact, if anybody else has any great TUI tools, now is your chance to send them in either boost or email because we need to round them up. We'll be doing that in the next episode before we launch the actual TUI challenge. That's fantastic. Thank you for the boost. Megastrike's here with 4,444 sats.
8: Affleck!
0: That's a big old duck. He says, hello. It's funny you bring up the back catalog listeners. I just finished listening to every Jupiter Broadcasting episode, minus the launch, released since the beginning of the year in the last week and a half at 1x speed. Well, I feel like, Megastrike, you should like give us some insights.
2: That's so crazy.
0: What have you learned in this journey?
1: Megastrike is a mega listener, I'll tell you what.
0: Does this include this week in Bitcoin? Are you going to go back and catch the launch, at least since episode 10, because it's pretty good? I wonder. I have so many questions.
1: What's the schedule like? What do you do? What activities do you listen
0: were
1: for?
0: Were you road tripping? Like, how did you get that much time in? That's awesome to hear, and I have so many questions. Thank you for the boost.
2: Well, Turd Ferguson is here with 18,322 sets.
9: Turd Ferguson!
2: First of all, go podcasting. And second of all, did you boys soak up any culture in Boston? Or was it all Ansible and OpenShift?
0: It was a lot of Ansible OpenShift. That is true.
1: I mean, Chris got in the fight at the package store.
0: There was that. We got to go to a ball game. We did that. We went to Salem and we saw a very old grave site, which was pretty cool, actually. Sounds a little weird, but it was actually pretty fun to do.
1: Some beautiful graveyards out here.
2: Famous witches, too.
0: Yeah. What else did we do? What else have we done that wasn't Summit related? We've done a few things. We're in our Airbnb now.
1: We popped in to pay our appropriate respects at Cheers.
0: Oh, that's right. Mm-hmm. We went to Cheers. That was kind of all right. It was all right. Norm has just passed, so it was kind of nice to be there right as Norm had passed. So people were there paying their respects, and they had pictures up and flowers and all of that.
2: They were very gluten-friendly at Cheers, gotta say.
0: Yeah, pretty good service. You know, it's not just a tourist hotspot, but the food is fine.
1: And, of course, we did mention we got to go to a baseball game, so that was pretty classic.
0: That was really nice, yeah.
2: I thought we got pretty lucky here. Red Sox and the Mets is pretty, like, classic ball game.
0: Yeah.
2: And also Fenway Park, I'd always heard of it and how unique it was, but to see it in person.
0: Yeah, I'm not a sports ball guy, but that's just such a great opportunity, and it was a blast.
2: Well, as Wes knows, baseball has very strange rules around parks, shapes, and sizes, basically none. And
1: so each one is a unique experience. Mm-hmm. But, you know, after that, we kind of got our fill of the city and made our escape, which, of course, meant encountering the native drivers.
0: That's true. I really, thank you both for letting me drive. I really enjoyed it. I found it, at first I was a little like, wow, the lanes have no meaning here. I mean, quite literally, lanes have no meaning here. But it's because the roads are old and narrow. And so you just kind of weave. You do a weave, and you just trust that the other driver is going to weave to your zig or whatever. And so you zig and zag around everybody, and I really enjoyed it. It actually is a lot like driving the RV, where it's down to last-second dodging another thing that's just barely sticking into your lane, or you don't have a complete lane, and you have a very wide vehicle. And so it was essentially taking all my RV driving experience and applying it to a passenger vehicle. But it worked great, and I enjoyed the heck out of that. So that was a treat for me, because usually when we travel, I don't get to drive at all. We also then got to see lighthouses and go to the ocean and, get fresh seafood out of the dirty Atlantic Ocean. It's not as good as the Pacific, but I know.
2: I feel like you're biased.
1: And we crossed off some new states, right? New Hampshire and Maine, our cousin from another coast.
0: That's right. So thank you. Thank you, Turd, for that. It's nice to reminisce about it. In fact, thank you, everybody, who boosted into the show. Even though it wasn't a full week, we had a decent showing, and we really appreciate it. We had 30 of you just stream those sats as you enjoy the show, and you stacked collectively 46,223 sats. So when you bring that together with all of our boosts, everything that we read on above the 2,000 sat cutoff and below, we stacked a grand total of 215,748 sats for this very humble but yet very appreciative episode of the Linux Unplugged program. Thank you, everybody who supports us with a boost or the membership. You are literally keeping us on the air and the best. If you'd like to get in on the boosting fun, you can use fountain.fm. It makes it really easy. Or just a podcast app listed at podcastapps.com. Before we get out of here, you know what we got? A pick. This is one that we were tipped off to at the summit, and it's pretty neat. It's MIT licensed, and Wes has it running on his laptop right now. What is it, Wes Payne?
1: It's Rama Llama.
0: I love the name.
2: Say that again.
1: Rama Llama.
2: Once okay. More.
1: Rama Llama.
0: Rama Llama.
1: Yeah, okay, so we've talked a bunch about Olama on the show, but it turns out it's not really fully open source. And so some folks are a little put off by this, and there's some feelings like it's got some VC money. There's some like, okay, right now they're totally fine, but what might happen? And I guess the core part of it and like the sort of the, some of the model serving stuff is not open source. And I think there's some feelings like they're trying to be a bit like Docker in the early days where they want to be the standard, right? They've got their own model catalog and protocol for fetching the models from them. When there's also places like Hugging Face and other, you know, lots of ways to get these models.
0: Absolutely,
1: so,
0: yeah.
1: Rama Llama was created sort of as a more fully open alternative to Olama. It's also more powered by containerization. So whereas Olama has like its own kind of stuff that it does to do acceleration in its core and it handles the model running, Rama Llama starts with kind of a first initial step, which is a scripting layer that assesses your host system for whatever capabilities might be available for running models efficiently. And then the rest of it is all done with containers. So it'll spin up a Podman container. It can use Docker too. And that gets a standardized environment, which then gets piped in whenever host-specific stuff is needed. And then in there, you go download the model from Olama or Hugging Face or wherever else is supported.
0: Wherever you want.
1: And then using either Llama CPP or VLM, you can then directly run as a chatbot or serve via OpenAI compatible API that model.
0: So in other words, you can get a script, and even if you've just got a weak CPU based system, this thing will set up, identify you got a CPU system, launch the Podman containers, and inevitably give you an interface that looks a lot like ChatGPT running on your local box. But if you want to next level that sucker, you can use VLM to like pipe the back end to like some serious GPU action or like a cloud provider, whatever you might want.
1: Yeah, exactly. So you kind of go from zero all the way to AI hero.
0: Oh, my God.
1: But no, you can't actually. Like, I was just playing with it, right? So it's OpenAI compatible. So, you know, you got open web UI or not so open web UI running locally. You can hook that right up just like you would for Olama. You can talk to Rama Llama.
0: That's right. Okay, so we'll have links and more information in the show notes for that.
2: I see here at the bottom of the RamaLlama.ai, it says supported by Red Hat. So I take it. Red Hat's all in.
1: Yeah, I think it's actually maybe even under the containers repo there. So it's kind of a, you know, first party citizen in Red Hat and in the wider Podman ecosystem, too.
0: Boom. Power tip right there from Wes Payne and Mr. Brentley. So we're getting back to our regular live schedule. We always try to keep the calendar as up to date as we can at jupiterbroadcasting.com/calendar. And of course, if you got a podcasting 2.0 application, then we mark a live stream pending, usually about 24 hours ahead of time in your app. And then when we go live, you just tap it right there in your podcast app and you can tune in.
1: Also, just a friendly reminder in case you don't know, we have more metadata than that too, because we also got chapters, right? Stuff you really want to hear about and jump right to, chapter. Stuff maybe you don't want to hear about and you would rather skip, go
0: chapter.
1: To the next chapter. And we also have transcripts on the show. So you want even more details on that or you just want to follow along, those are available in the feed.
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0: 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Big shout out to editor Drew this week, who always makes our on-location audio sound great. 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And of course, a big shout out to our members and our boosters who help make episodes like this possible so we can do on-the-ground reporting to try to extract that signal from the noise. 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

0: Okay, so a lot of people have been talking about the halving, and I want to raise that because the most important thing that people need to understand about the halving is that it marks another milestone in Bitcoin's programmatic monetary policy that is set in stone and completely transparent. Look at the U.S. Our broad money supply increases at about 7% annualized since the 1960s, diluting everyone's savings, everyone's chasing yields, and no one knows what the monetary policy is going to be in 4 years, much less 10 or 20. With Bitcoin, we know exactly what the supply will be. Everyone can verify it. And Bitcoin is disinflationary. So as of this halving, it's going to become harder than gold. Right. And with every halving, the American dream is getting cheaper in terms of Bitcoin. My dream home once cost like 600 Bitcoin, and then it was 100 and then 50. And now it's approaching single digits because Bitcoin will continue to reprice everything in the existing system. And it's giving a lot of young people hope that they will be able to provide for themselves and for their future descendants. With fiat, they can't do that anymore.
1: Welcome to episode 7 of This Week in Bitcoin, and happy 2024 halvening. This is Bitcoin's fourth halvening, just as this episode releases. Block height 840,000 was just reached, and it's a big one. The miner reward gets cut down to 3.125 Bitcoin, which is down from 6.25. And I feel like Bitcoin is more positioned this epoch than maybe ever before. Like, I just see an incredible 4 years ahead of Bitcoin. Definitely some challenges and some trials, which we will no doubt document as time goes on, unfortunately. But also, you have a scarcity factor kicking in. It's getting really, really tight now. Whereas the previous halvenings, we just didn't really see the market demand that was eating up the Bitcoin at this rate, because also these ETFs have come out. But also, I can say without a doubt, the end of this epoch is being watched more than ever in Bitcoin's history.
2: In the past, it was only celebrated by a few of the cryptocurrency's biggest cheerleaders. This year, though, the halving is a hot topic.
3: Sometime in the next 12, 18 months, you know, Bitcoin can be over 150,000.
4: Around the halving, where the amount of Bitcoin coming to market is cut in half. After that time period, you see another year of a bull market.
2: And the reason for all the attention? There are way more people who care about and invest in Bitcoin than there were in 2020 during the last halving. That's thanks to a wave of adoption during the last cycle and new investment options for crypto-curious investors like spot ETFs.
5: This was the defining moment, I think, of Bitcoin, at least, right, in this era of its history. Like, this was its kind of IPO-like moment. Pandora's box is now open for institutional adoption of the asset class.
1: What you're hearing here is a report that ran on CNBC today, just a couple of hours before the halving. And the impact is notable because they're discussing it. They're having experts come on discuss it. The market's discussing it because of the reduction in supply, but also because of the impact it'll have on the mining industry itself, which is almost where it's going to be felt immediately.
6: Bitcoin miners are preparing for the network's biggest event in 4 years.
7: We have a halving coming up here, and Riot has a number of ambitious growth plans that we're scaling up our business with. So as the price of Bitcoin appreciates, we should appreciate from that in an outsized way.
8: The rally in Bitcoin really is what's keeping miners in business today when you think about post-halving. The average cost to mine a Bitcoin is somewhere around between $20,000 and $25,000 a Bitcoin currently. Post the halving, that'll go to somewhere between $37,000 and $45,000 a Bitcoin, maybe $50,000 a Bitcoin in some cases for some miners. And with the Bitcoin price being at $67,000, $68,000, $70,000, it means that miners are still mining profitably. Though, what it really means is the miners with large scale will be able to mine profitably. The smaller miners will be put under more pressure.
1: This is big. The small miners don't have the capacity to buy up the equipment, the data centers, and failing miners. That's how these larger operations are going to survive, is they will absorb some of the smaller mining operations that couldn't cut it post-halving.
8: Large scale will be able to mine profitably. The smaller miners will be put under more pressure.
9: I think that we will see failures in the space. You know, we already saw in the last market, there were a couple bankruptcies, both in the public and the private space. I think we're going to see that again. So I think that there's going to be great opportunity on an M&A basis. We're thinking about the facilities or the data centers that miners are operating in. If there's a data center full of old equipment that is no longer efficient, we'd love to buy the facility and move in.
10: Oh, they're snapping them up. Marathon Mining, all of the big ones are snapping up data centers and contracts. Just massive, massive head start on this stuff this year because they knew it was coming. It's an uncertain world, but the one thing that's certain is the Bitcoin time chain. So they knew what was coming. You know, it's hard to say what happens from here, where we go from here, other than over time, history shows us usually Bitcoin's price rallies. And that's what makes it sustainable for these miners is they have to make their operations more efficient. Some of them will fail. But generally, you know, 12 to 18 months after the halving, the price has generally rallied. And that differential makes it possible for these miners that remain to be profitable. Now, will we see a price rally? It's all a matter of probables, right? We don't really know. It's all probability-based. If the Fed were to cut rates in a month or two, I think it's almost a surefire bet that when you factor in ETF demand, post-halving scarcity, and a rate cut, so money gets looser, liquidity gets free, I think it's of course you're going to see a rally. But at this point, with inflation still running hot, I think it's just something that has to be kept on our radar, although it seems like the most unlikely scenario in an election year, but it still remains probable. The Fed could always raise rates or not cut rates this year at all, which seems perhaps the most probable to me. The most probable move, in my opinion, would be to just keep rates where they're at, which keeps inflation running kind of hot. But it's the least political move the Fed could make during an election year. And if they were to cut rates, inflation would start to run hot again. If they were to raise rates, it would be political suicide for the current White House. But it also would be extremely hard on small banks and commercial real estate. And it would also be hard on the average person because credit card rates would go up as well. So there's really no good solution for them. But if they were to raise rates, it would probably stunt Bitcoin's rally. But I think all of it's just short term. When you zoom out, we're looking at that this is a four-year cycle. And what everybody's talking about today is what this last 4 years really brought for them. And I think that's kind of a really neat thing about Bitcoin, is that we all get to kind of celebrate this moment together around the world. And I'd like you to boost into the show and tell me what you were doing last halving. 4 years ago, were you paying attention? Were you in Bitcoin yet? I flipped through my photos to kind of look back and see what I was doing. And I'll be honest with you, the first photo I came across actually was a sign for COVID that a business put up, a local business here by the studio put up saying, we're closed, but we think we'll be open in 2 weeks. And that business is no longer there. So, Okay. That's been a crazy 4 years. Something else I saw pretty close to that was a photo of our first garden, which we now almost run like a mini farm in the summer. But at the last halving, we were starting our first garden. I'd love to know what you were doing or anything major that happened to you during this last epoch and where maybe you see things in 2028. So boost in with that. The halving is a moment for us to reflect, and it's something we all share together because the time chain tells us. Yes, time chain, yes. Something else we're talking a lot about, just moving right along, if I could do a brief transition. There is concern that high transaction fees will become normal post-halving because of runes. Now, runes are the creation of Casey Roadarmer, who announced the idea on September 25th of 2023 on his blog. And I think it's notable how he started his post. He said, quote, I'm not sure if creating a new fungible token protocol for Bitcoin is a good idea. Fungible tokens are 99.9% scams and memes. However, they don't appear to be going away anytime soon, similar to the way in which casinos don't appear to be going away anytime soon. Creating a good fungible token protocol for Bitcoin might bring significant transaction fee revenue, developer mindshare, and users to Bitcoin. Additionally, if this protocol had a small on-chain footprint and encouraged responsible UTXO management, it might serve as a harm reduction compared to existing protocols. In other words, people are going to shitcoin, so they might as well shitcoin on Bitcoin. And Bitcoin runes launched with block height 840,000, along with the halvening, Runes utilize unspent transaction outputs, or UTXOs, as the foundation to issue fungible tokens and minimize, they say, junk UTXOs that BRC20 tokens and other attempts. Okay, Casey's also known for ordinals, so give you a bit of a background there. The Runes protocol uses op return to designate the token supply, the ID, and output to a specific UTXO. So a single op return output encodes all the rune messages, I call these rune stones, in a transaction, including the etching, transferring, and what they call minting. Etching sets the governance rules, and they're unchangeable once they're set. But you can have some that can be pre-mined, I believe. You can have some that can be changed and transferred to others, some that can't. This is all in the etching process. Now, there's a fee increase concern here because I think people started talking about this when Testnet started seeing transaction fees for a brief period of time that were higher than the mainnet. So the testnet, that's not really supposed to have many people on it, started seeing higher transaction fees than mainnet. And that was because people were experimenting with these runes. And Casey puts it pretty well when he ends the blog post, which I'll have linked in the show notes. Casey finishes with, quote, "Should such a thing exist? I don't know. It's about as simple as possible. It does not rely on off-chain data. It does not have a native token. And it fits nicely into Bitcoin's native UTXO model. Such a scheme might draw users from other schemes with worse on-chain footprints and bring developer and user mindshare to Bitcoin, encouraging them to adopt Bitcoin itself. In other words, if we could become the mother asshole over on Bitcoin, perhaps we would drain them from the altcoins." As Saif has so well put it, Ethereum has really become known as a meme network. It's for toys. It's tokens. It's junk.
11: Do you classify Ethereum as a shitcoin?
12: For sure. It's the mother asshole from which the shitcoins spring.
10: And, you know, rune pumpers are falling all over themselves, I'll note, to explain that bringing degen behavior to Bitcoin is great for Bitcoin. And they have all these examples of how it'll bring liquidity. It's like we're eating the bottom and we're taking care of some of the stuff and bringing money over and we're going to drain all of the energy out of altcoins and bring them into Bitcoin. I personally am not so sure about that. But it does seem likely to me that there is a potential reputational harm that could slow adoption among financially illiterate users or potential users of Bitcoin. And they're already spooked by anything to do with crypto. And one of the few things we can genuinely say is Bitcoin is not like any other crypto. But that won't necessarily be true now. So I think it's with great power comes great responsibility. And while it doesn't alter the fundamental monetary asset properties of Bitcoin and the utility of the Bitcoin network and the asset, it does potentially bring a type of behavior and attention we might not want. Then again, maybe it will drain attention away from altcoins. Maybe it will bring more developers over. Maybe there's value in deciding some sats are worth more than others. I don't think so. But they have a whole method to determine, like, certain sats are worth more than others. The first sat after the halvening, the first sat after a difficulty adjustment, et cetera, et cetera, et cetera. And they have all these names for them and icons and symbols that make them special. And, you know, all these the people are just into this. We've seen this kind of thing on Bitcoin many times. It's humans attributing value to individual sats that the Bitcoin network doesn't account for in the protocol or in the code. It's just humans sort of overlaying that. I don't know. There may be room for that. Where I try to frame it to give you just something to kind of lens this with, say you get married, or maybe your offspring gets married, or you buy a house, or you start a business, or some monumental moment in your life, would you like to enshrine that in the blockchain, in the time chain that lasts for, say, 1,000 years, that will outlast you and everyone you know? Is that appealing to sort of somehow etch it into the blockchain? Because I think that's sort of the mentality. I may have that wrong. Boost in if you think I've got that wrong. But I think that's the appeal. Like, you're saving this thing forever in the blockchain. And unlike NFTs, where they're really just a URL pointing to a JPEG on an HTTP endpoint, we're actually loading this crap into the blockchain, I think. So, you know, my node and your node is going to store it too. All right, moving right along. I'm going to try to remain open-minded, but that's my initial take on runes. I'd like to hear yours. Coming up, your boosts, some big project updates, clip of the week I really want you to hear, and a value for value track. 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
10: Now, we do have some boosts to get into this week. Thank you, everybody. And SatSquatch is our baller booster this week with 50,000 sats. Hey, rich lobster! And he writes, Chris, I'm curious how many Bitcoin you traded for your studio gear. I'm sure it was worth it at the time. More content on mining, please. Appreciate all your coverage and tight show format. Well, thank you for being our baller booster, SatSquatch. You're not going to believe me, but I think at the time it might have been almost 4 Bitcoin for everything, maybe more. It was complicated. It was complicated. It was not an ideal situation, I suppose, in retrospect. I may have, you know, in total, it was probably more than that, though, over the years. There was really this mentality of you got to sell your Bitcoin. That was really the big push back then, is you got to sell your Bitcoin. You got to make it the next PayPal. And yeah, well, you're welcome. My contribution to the price.
14: Are you okay?
10: Distalo, probably don't have that right, comes in with 35,769 sats. It's all aloha, Chris. Lass, I've been a listener since the early Linux Action Show days. Great work. I miss some of the breadth you covered with Dad, but I love the new show too. I think it's just the right, I think it's just right content-wise, and I love the boost section and the jingles. By the way, this is a reverse zip code boost. Oh. All right, let me bust out the map here. I'm not as good with this as Wes is. Oh, ow, right in the eyeball. Oh, down an eyeball. Okay. I'm thinking, is this Hawaii? Is this right? You'll have to tell me, Distalo. I'm sorry if I'm getting your name wrong. I don't. Oh, aloha, though. Ah-ha-ha. You did say aloha. I think this is right. Well, that's cool. Okay, so I'm not super good with this, but yeah, hello, Hawaii. Tell me where. Educate me more, because that sounds awesome, and can I come visit? I'm sure everybody says that, right? Z-Dubs comes in with 33,333 sats. That's a nice one. Lucky 33 says, love the show. Keep it up. Thank you, C-Dubs. Well, I will. Appreciate that. Adversary 17 comes in with 32,768 sats.
15: Keep the change, you filthy animals.
10: Says, I'm still loving the show. Don't lose heart, Chris. I ran out of sats last week, so I couldn't boost. Here's 8 theoretical max size blocks worth. You know, we should have, oh, man. I should have come up with some sort of, like, unique boost amount for the halvening. Everybody loves the unique sat numbers, right? I should have done that. I do like the numerology. I can't lie, that is a great part of it. Red Sheep comes in with 25,000 sats.
16: Coming in hot with the boost.
10: Just enjoyed the breakdown. I love the episode, and don't be downtrodden about your views or boosts. Consistency is the key. My pod is 1 year and growing slow. That's true, Red Sheep. Consistency does help a lot, and I missed a couple of weeks in here because I launched this show because the Bitcoin Dad came to an end. The ETFs were coming around. The halvening was around. I was like, I felt like I want to keep the momentum going. But of course, it's also silly season here. I'm about to go into my third convention in less than a month or so. And I'm losing track. We have people coming to town. I just got back from Texas, which was great. You know, I've talked to a lot of listeners down there that are figuring out Bitcoin. That's pretty encouraging. So those are just a lot of moving pieces. But I think you're right. As the year goes on, consistency will be key as we grind it out to the next happening, right? Because we got 4 more years now. It's going to be a little while, boys. Strap in. It's going to take us a minute. The Podfather comes in with 25,000 sats.
17: That's not possible. Nothing can do that.
10: He writes, a restaurant that I liked but didn't frequent often here in town closed last week. I felt horrible I hadn't supported them more regularly. Same holds true for podcasts that I value. Boosting for your week off as well. Zoofication of podcasts? Okay, boomer, he says. Yeah, you get them. You get them. I agree.
18: Make it so.
10: Some people, you know, they just don't like the sound effects. I think they're anti-radio in general, anything that reminds them of radio. I know what you mean, though, about supporting a restaurant in your local town, Podfather. There was a brewery that I loved. I did hold one meetup there, but I just never had the time to go. They had good snacks. They even had a spot for the kiddos to hang out and play games and, you know, do things that were not screen related while they also brewed beer. And it was just ideally the perfect. Oh, and it was dog friendly, so I could bring the doggo. But they shut down. You know, they survived through most of the pandemic, but they shut down. And I felt really bad. I had that same sensation, like, oh, I should have gone like once a week or something. I should have made it part of my routine. And now I have to drive by their empty building. So point well taken. Got to support it while we can. Thank you, sir. Wise HODL comes in with 12,121 sats. Almost a Spaceballs boost.
14: Smoke if you got them.
10: This is a great breakdown of the argument last week. I appreciate hearing Roger's take and then your counterpoints. I like the format more than the one-sided rants you basically hear everywhere else. Thank you. Yeah, I do try to, if I can, always try to get audio from the source. If you ever do see clips that you think would be great on the show, please do consider boosting them in or linking them to me in the Matrix. I really do appreciate that. That is very, very handy because collecting the media, trying to get good stuff that you guys actually want to hear, it's all part of the game. Podhome comes in, our sponsor and our platform for hosting, comes in with 5,100 sats. This is a great episode. I'm working on my way up to storing several Bitcoin long-term for my kids. Any tips for the best ways to do that? I'm thinking 10-plus years of storage. Boy, there's a lot of ways to crack that one. I think you do it through graduated types of holding. So the first bit, you don't really worry too much. You could probably even keep it on a hot wallet. I will say, I think Green Wallet from Blockstream is actually really great for this because you can have multiple sub-wallets in the app. And it supports the ability to restrict spending after two-factor authentication. So what I do is I'll stack sometimes in there for my kids, but I can't spend any of it unless they give me the two-factor code from a code generator on their device. So I can add Bitcoin, they can check balances, but they don't spend it, and I can't spend it without that two-factor code. So the Blockstream wallet is pretty nice for that because you can also get a hardware wallet with it. There is also that ability to potentially you might consider stacking in Liquid. The Aqua wallet can be really great for that. And then moving to on-chain once the amount is worth moving on-chain. And there's also things like graduating to a cold card after it's a considerable amount of Bitcoin and then giving that to them at a certain age. Those are things that are all in my mind and methods. But it's a great topic. How do you stack for family? If anybody else out there has some tips on how they would stack for family, please do consider sending that in. I think that'd be a great thing to crowdsource for the show. Thank you for the boost, Pothome. Ace Ackerman comes in with 2,468 sats. Value for Value Episode 5 and Value for Value Episode 6. Two boosts for both shows. Thank you very much. Appreciate that. Gene Bean comes in with Roa Ducks, 2,222 sats. Boosting just because I want this show to continue. Thank you, Gene Bean. I miss you. It was good seeing you back at scale. Hope you're doing well, and thank you for the boost. Hybrid Sarcasm comes in with 10,000 sats.
18: It's over 9,000!
10: He says, keep the soundboard. Well, thank you very much. Dexord comes in with 9,134 sats. I had to come back and re-listen because I remembered loving this episode and hearing you say that it sucked. So it made me do a double take. I get the one I didn't like. I get lost listening. I love hearing all this color and context around Bitcoin and finance. I don't get anywhere else. So please don't stop. Well, good. If you like the bad episodes, Dex, then you should really like the good ones, I hope. It says all episodes have been great so far. You, sir, are too kind. I am also my worst critic. That's the way you got to be, really, for this kind of stuff. You kind of want to be your worst critic because otherwise somebody else will. And you might as well get to it before they do. I say, Oppie 1984 comes in with 4,000 sats.
19: B-O-O-S-T.
10: My first boost for the episode 5 failed, and I didn't catch it. I was low on sats, but I'll catch up later. The TLDR for my message was, posting the show at the end of the week works best for me, but do whatever works best for the show. Yeah, I am still polling. I have experimented. I got to say, the earlier release in the weeks do seem to do slightly better, but it's also could be topic-wise. I'm just going to keep at it. This one I'm timing with the halving, so it's nice to just say, okay, well, once we hit block height 840,000, that's when I'm releasing the episode. You know what? I like that time scale better. Lazy Locks came in with 7,000 sats to say, keep on going. Appreciate that. 5,000 sats from 21 is enough, just to say strong emoji. Thank you, sir. Really appreciate that boost. And my Fryo comes in with 2,845 sats to say cheers and keep the soundboard. Enjoy your dang show.
14: Make it so.
10: Well, thank you. I appreciate that. Sir Alex Gates, the podcasting 2.0 consultant, comes in with 4,096 sats.
20: Hey, citizen.
10: How many want to spend have already moved to Monero? Or many who want to spend have already moved to Monero. The adaptive block size is working, and I believe the correct solution for the foreseeable future. See coin cards and shop and bit usage statistics, for example. Unfortunately, the low transaction bandwidth on Layer 1 Bitcoin will always stunt future possibilities. I'm a big proponent of Arctic Mine's scaling arguments from Monero's core team. I just can't imagine that Monero will ever be a large store of value. Because of the inability to audit, because I think the world wants a counter option to the banking system, which is opaque and full of rot and corruption. They want something transparent, audible, something where the rules are known by everybody. And Monero is really useful in privacy sense, but it's not useful in an auditability and store of value sense. And I continue to make the argument, which was the counter-argument to Roger and the big blockers, that you do not get to a currency and a medium of exchange before you get to a store of value. You have to get to a store of value first, because this has to be worth something, and it has to be worth a lot, likely. And we all kind of have to agree on what it's worth before we can start trading it for in real life goods and time and services. You don't get to the point without some sort of agreement. And we see it. We're seeing that price discovery. We've been witnessing it. But we're not done yet. And I don't think we have to rush that part of it. And I maintain we may not get to see it in our lifetime. Monero is useful, but its price will always fluctuate. It'll always be hard to totally nail down what it's worth, because the scarcity cannot be fully accounted for. And I think the idea that we can't use layer twos or side chains or fediments or whatever is very challengeable. I think I could argue that we can, and that layer twos and side chains and things like fediment are actually perhaps going to be exactly the direction things go and should always have been. Much like HTTP is built on top of TCP/IP. You don't get HTTP without TCP/IP. But we're not all just sitting here, you know, sending things via UDP directly to each other. That's just not, the applications that are built on top of the internet may be speaking UDP or TCP, right? But I'm not. I'm not opening up my terminal and doing it directly. I'm using an application that's talking to that stack. And there's even a middleman called the operating system in between there. And then you have TCP, the base layer. I know it's a rough analogy, and I wouldn't try to build a big case on that analogy. But I do think it's worth considering. It's a lens worth looking at this, Alex, is you do not get to a medium of exchange without it being a store of value. And we're very deeply in the store of value learning process. And I could see it lasting our entire lifetimes as we just try to process something this new and this different. But I'd love to know if you think differently. And how do we get to a unit of exchange if we don't all universally agree that it's a store of value first? I think that would be an interesting conversation. I'd love to hear if you have thoughts on that. Tomato comes in with 5,555 sats.
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10: He says, "Lup subscriber here. I've finally read up enough on Lightning that I'm convinced of Bitcoin as something that might work out for sending value. I'm very happy to have the Bitcoin podcast from a trusted name in the free software group. I'd like to start moving some of my money into Bitcoin, but for a newcomer, the software is a bit intimidating. You've been dropping recommendations here and there for years, but I'd love to have the Chris Fisher recommendation for Bitcoin-related software in 2024. I want desktop self-custodial wallet that you trust, and any advice for someone getting into it that might miss newbies trying to read up. Should I just set up a node myself for the first 1,000 euros? What's a completely open source stack that you trust with convenience as an important consideration, but distinctly after the first two? Cheers, fans since Linux Action Show. Man, that's a big question. Boy, I could do a whole episode on that. Let me see if I can get through this pretty quick. Two things you have need to come to decision about really kind of off the top. Are you okay with KYC, which is know your customer, where they're going to identify you and your purchases will be linked to your Bitcoin? That doesn't necessarily mean anybody will do anything with it, but in theory, the IRS or somebody could subpoena where you bought your Bitcoin

0: word to use, but you'll have to jump through at least some more hoops. Remember, you are buying outside a system. You are working with inside a closed system, and you are trying to buy outside that into an open system. To get there, you have to go through the closed system's gates. They determine what information and what you give them in order to go through those gates, much like going through a border in a country. RoboSats kind of bypasses all of that, but you'll have to buy smaller amounts, and there'll be a premium for the privacy, and you'll have to get a Tor browser and probably want to go read the RoboSats learning website. So you'll have to make a decision how you want to acquire your Bitcoin. If you want to use the KYC route, I like River a lot. Not a sponsor. I don't get paid to say that. I just think River is a good company, and they have Lightning withdrawals, which can help your privacy and reduce your fees. My personal recommendation would be to stack more than 1 million sats. It's your kind of determination what's a high value, but more than 1 million sats in River. Transfer it over Lightning into Liquid using Bolts.exchange. Consolidate in Liquid for a little bit longer. Then move it to something like the Sparrow wallet that's using a cold card or some other hardware wallet that you like. You'll have to create that wallet first with your cold card before you start moving into it. These are all those self-custodial ways you can do it. There's a lot of in-between. I want to be clear that you shouldn't make perfect the enemy of the good, especially when you're just trying to get started. When you're just dealing with a couple hundred dollars or a couple thousand dollars worth, you don't need to invent your own Fort Knox before you get started. You don't necessarily need to go that far. If you enjoy it, like I do, and you want to run a node, like you asked, something like Start9 or Umbral is a pretty straightforward approach. Umbral is going through some major changes right now. You might wait them out and just see where they're at in 6 months because they're doing major updates. They look like it's good stuff, good changes for the platform. Start9, a bit more solid, a little bit slower changes, a little bit more, I'd say, limited scope and what they're trying to accomplish, but they're nailing doing a Bitcoin node. That's the Start9 OS. If you are really technical and you know what we're doing here at JB, Nick's Bitcoin cannot be beat. It is appliance-level Bitcoin node. It will only change when you iterate. Those changes will be built and tested before they're deployed, and it has snapshot rollbacks if something goes wrong. I mean, it is the best way to go if your Nick's comfortable. I would probably recommend Start9 just to get started, though. That's as fast as I can try to go through it. That's a big question to ask, and I would, if people are more interested in that, if people are at that spot and they want more information, I would absolutely consider in the future doing like a special episode on it, perhaps when I'm traveling, and we could go through there. Now, Tomato, so that was from Tomato. Not even kidding. Now, Tomato with an H comes in with a Spaceballs boost.
1: So the combination is 1, 2, 3, 4, 5. That's the stupidest combination I ever heard in my life.
0: They added an H and they said, I just wanted to send a little more value for the show. Well, thank you very much, Tomato. I hope you found my answer useful. I know I blasted through that really quick. If you have clarifying questions, please feel free to boost them in and I will try to dedicate time to answering them. Just figure out if you want KYC or not. That's know your customer. If you want to do it private or not, and you're willing to pay a premium for that, that'd be RoboSats. If you're comfortable with the identification, like this is more of an investment, not like a rebel money for you, then I'd probably recommend River. There's other really great companies out there, but I think River's been doing it really well for a while. And then you can build it up from there. You don't have to have it all solved at once. And you have time to read. And Sparrow, by the way, the Sparrow wallet has some great documentation. Definitely go check that out. Okay, well, we got 3,222 sats from Faraday Fedora.
2: This old duck still got it.
0: So sorry, man, I've been stacking, not zapping lately, but the content has been great. Thank you very much. Rounding it out now, Bob B. takes us out with 5,000 sats.
3: Boost!
0: Chris, Oak and a self-hosted Lightning node was an interesting experiment, but I don't think I want to maintain my own node. It's crashed twice now, and I had to recover it, and I think there's got to be a better way. I really like sending sats automatically, though, because I rarely have anything to say. But I wanted to send the love. Got any recommendations for something like Oak that would work with custodial Lightning wallets? Thanks, Bob. So Bob's been a longtime booster who set up automated boosts using Oak, where it just sort of uses a schedule, like Cron, to send a boost at a certain amount of time. But as you heard, he had some problems there. There really should be a better automated way, Bob. Some platforms like TrueFans are building that in. And, you know, you could probably really accomplish it with streaming sats if you just upped it. But I do love hearing from you from time to time. It makes me really happy to know you're still out there, Bob. I got to say, I wasn't sure if you were still listening. And I think about you, boosters. You make an impression on us. So I really appreciate that you just took a moment to let me know what you're up to. And if anybody has a recommendation,

0: recommendations for automated boosting over the Lightning Network, let me know. I'd definitely look into that. We had a bunch of other great boosts under the 2,000 on-air cutoff, but I cut off at 2,000 sats just to make sure we don't go on forever in this segment. But we had 25 boosters, 34 total boosts sent in. That's not bad at all. And we stacked 294,948 sats. Thank you, everybody. That is much better this week. I really appreciate it. As the hustle continues, I appreciate those boosts. If you'd like to send a boost in to support this individual production, send a little value. 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Fountain is cranking out changes like crazy. 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And if you like to finish podcasts at your desk on your big speakers like I do, that's a huge feature. And Castomatic is one of the best podcast players on iOS, hands down. So those are some great podcasting 2.0 apps that also support boosts, transcripts, and chapters, which this show does. Those are all podcasting 2.0 features. It's an open standard that makes podcasting better and compete with proprietary platforms, because that's what we're trying to do here, is offer something better that is decentralized. It doesn't have to, you don't have to go on YouTube, you don't have to use Discord, you don't have to use Spotify. We're doing it in the RSS feed. It is the source of truth, and you can support that and the creators in the podcasting 2.0 ecosystem by sending in a boost, by listening, and by sharing the show. Thank you, everybody, that does that. Well, how about some project updates? This first one, not so much a big project update, but good for projects in the Bitcoin ecosystem. Faketoshi Craig Wright is discontinuing his case against 12 Bitcoin developers and other individuals that he was suing in the UK High Court. The end of this lawsuit signifies the conclusion of Wright's nearly 10-year-long strategy of trying to intimidate and harass good people doing good work in the Bitcoin ecosystem. And this is a major victory for Bitcoin developers who are being chased and haunted by this man. The tulip trading case, as it was known, has been an existential complication for Bitcoin for quite some time. That's how I'm putting it. I don't want to give the man too much credit, but it's been like, you know, you got a sore butt and every time you sit down, you hurt yourself. Wright's decision to drop the lawsuit came shortly after a distinct victory for the Bitcoin developers associated with this UK lawsuit known as the Identity Trial. Also, Hodlnut, who was being sued, found out that Wright is dropping the case against him as well, which is great. That was a ridiculous case. And Wright has had his assets frozen, which are worth around $7.6 million somehow. I don't know how, but somehow. Hopefully that's the last I ever have to talk about that man. I've been talking about him for way, way too long, and I try to keep it as minimal as possible. Heads up for those of you that run the Lightning L&D daemon and are looking at upgrading to the new Bitcoin Core 27. This is developing. It appears that an update to LND will be released soon that addresses an issue. There is essentially an incompatibility between Bitcoin D version 27 and LND 17.4. So LND 0.17.5 will be released soon, probably maybe by the time you're hearing this, to address this issue. But until then, you should hold off on upgrading Bitcoin D 27 because transaction broadcast will fail. And your Lightning Network's not going to like that. Your Bitcoin's not going to like that. Nothing's going to like that. It's a little issue with the RPC code in Bitcoin D's recipient and BTC JSON library. And the issue will actually be resolved by an LND update. So keep an eye out for LND 0.17.5. If you run a Lightning server, then you can upgrade your Bitcoin daemon. I wanted to let you know about that because that seems kind of awful. Moving right along, though, I have one hell of a final clip for you. This is a U.S. senator that feels like it should be headline news. It should be playing on every financial newscast out there. But of course, I've seen no coverage of it. It was just during a Q&A that was live streamed. And I mean, I've seen some Bitcoiners talk about it, but nobody in the mainstream, nobody in the financial press has covered that U.S. Senator Cynthia Lummis says that high-ranking government officials feel directly threatened by Bitcoin. Here's the audio. I'll have it linked in the show notes, too.
1: So the state of play on Capitol Hill is, I think, best explained by what I see as the overarching motivations. And in this administration, there are a number of high-ranking policy positions that are held by people who are threatened by Bitcoin because they know they can't control it. They know it's decentralized. They know its potential. And these are people that are so wedded to the government being in control of the money, how it's spent, how it's used, that they find it threatening that something exists that they can't control. And so with that policy overarching motivation, we're seeing things like a proposed 30% tax on Bitcoin mining. We're seeing things like that truly odd regulatory overreach by the Energy Information Administration over at Energy, to send out questionnaires about mining consumption of energy that was just egregious. And so these are the policy headwinds that the Bitcoin world is facing right now. And it's really, I think, entirely based on this administration's fear of things they can't control.
0: When I think about this, about her statements there, I wonder what the next 4 years hold for Bitcoin. It's an interesting way to kind of think about time. You know, in 2028 is the next halving. And then we go down to 1.56 Bitcoin issued. Imagine when we get down to 1.56 Bitcoin, what is one Bitcoin going to be worth at that point? Or what about the 2032 halving? In 2032, the block reward goes to 0.78 Bitcoin. Not even a full Bitcoin in 2028. The price of one Bitcoin is going to go up substantially if the entire reward is less than one Bitcoin. Or even in 2028 when it's 1.5 Bitcoins. How will policy change and adapt in that four-year window? What a pressure cooker 4 years that's going to be for policy, for awareness. I just can't even imagine. I mean, personally, in my life, my oldest will be more than an adult. He's going to be, you know, all grown up. And I'll have other ones close on the way. The next 4 years is going to be life-changing for all of us. And it's going to be completely redefining for Bitcoin. And one of the things I'm excited about is podcasting 2.0 is helping normalize sats as a unit of account, which is a critical part of us all accepting it as a medium of exchange. When you boost in, we're going by the sat amounts, you know, a row of ducks, space balls boost. These things are numbers of sats, not their USD value. We don't even internally do the calculation into USD. Internally, all of our accounting is in sats. And we're doing that with independent media. I wonder over the next 4 years how many other places will be doing that. Audiobooks and music, but more. Not just content, perhaps services, companies. Maybe, maybe not. We'll see. But I'm going to leave you with a little value for value music. If you boost in during this track, your sats go to support the artist. And the artist in this case is June and the Jets. And the track is Leave It Alone. I hope you had a great halvening, and I'll see you next week.

0: looks like within the next release or two of the Fedoras and the other distros, we're all going to be running Firefox on Wayland by default. It's heading upstream. But if you're trying out Ubuntu 23.10, the Firefox snap is actually Wayland by default already. So you're already in the future.
1: I guess the question, though, Chris, is did you even notice Ubuntu's Firefox snap was using Wayland?
0: Hello, friends, and welcome back to your weekly Linux Talk Show. My name is Chris.
2: My name is Wes.
1: And my name is Brent.
0: And in studio, it's listener Jeff. Hello, Jeff.
3: Hello. Glad to be here.
0: Welcome. And congratulations on the mad dash up to the studio for Linux Fest Northwest Eve. It is our episode before the big Linux Fest Northwest Mini Fest. And coming up on the show today, I think Ubuntu may have turned a corner. At least I'll make my case and see if you guys agree. And we'll also share our thoughts on the new 23.10 release, shipping with GNOME 45 and a bunch of other goodies under there. We got Jeff in studio with us. Then we'll round it out with some great feedback, some picks, a real handy pick, and a lot more. So let's say good morning to Tailscale. Head on over to tailscale.com/Linux Unplugged. 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I have been for like over a year. 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
0: 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Hello, Mumble Room.
5: Hello, Chris, Wes, Brent, and Jeff.
6: Hello.
0: Hello. Hello. How's it feel, Jeff? You're on this side of the microphone.
3: I almost said hello.
0: You could have.
3: Almost.
0: I know. I think we would have just, it would have been normal.
2: That's right.
0: We would have thought anything weird about it. So Jeff's up here because next weekend, as we record, so this is the 15th of October, next weekend is the Mini Fest at Linux Fest Northwest, and Brent has the first session of the day, of course.
1: That's
0: so that
1: wild.
0: Should be great.
1: I can't even believe that.
0: So we're getting up, we're going to get up there nice and early, at least some of us are. And then JB is hosting the dinner in the evening, which I hope we can all make it for. And if you're going to make it out there, audience, please do RSVP so the restaurant can plan ahead. That's all at meetup.com/Linux Fest Northwest. It's going to be a smaller, you know, mini fest, but
2: right.
0: It's going to be nice.
2: Still looking forward to it, that's for sure.
0: Yeah. And the lead up between now and then, like always, is just going to be slammed full of projects. Just going to be a bunch of stuff we're going to be working on. We'll be razzled and fried by the time Linux, just, you know, to stay with tradition.
2: Of course. I don't think we know how to do Linux Fest any other way.
1: Can you give listeners like a little hint of maybe an item or two you have in mind, Chris?
0: Oh, Jeff, what are your, so I've made a whole list of jobs for Jeff while he's here because I didn't want him to get here without anything. And then of course I went overboard. Nextcloud Task, by the way, has been excellent for collecting all the ideas as they strike. And then I prioritize them in there. And it's a good little app, I have to say. And then you can sync it if you use DavX. You can sync it to your phone and then on Android use task.org to actually have a nice local task app to interface with the Nextcloud task back end. So I can throw things on that task board for Jeff just as anything that crosses my fancy little mind. Oh, yeah, I'll throw it on there.
2: One of
0: real
2: you,
0: easy.
2: One of the two of you seems more excited about this than the other.
3: I have a smile on my face.
0: So you got any examples for us of what's on that list?
3: Oh, we have some Lady Jupes things.
0: Oh, some?
3: Some, mostly, actually, with the highest priorities.
0: Yeah.
3: A couple other things like the studio sensor. I haven't closed that one, but I don't think I will yet.
0: But I think it's close, right?
3: Going to find out.
0: Yeah.
3: I think we'll leave that one open. In general, your notes are fantastic. And
0: I try.
3: It's hilarious. I actually really like the interface here. I haven't used Nextcloud tasks yet. And I think it's really, really slick. But yeah, I closed out the lights in the kitchen. That
0: Hell
3: one
0: yeah.
3: worked out good.
0: Well, it's great because, you know, Jeff has a knowledge domain that is adjacent to mine. So there's a lot of where, like, I can kind of come up with what I want to do in Jupes, like for a sensor, for lighting or wiring, but Jeff knows how to actually do it, you know? And longtime listeners will probably remember that forever, Jeff helped us get one of our first spots hooked up with full power for Jupes.
2: Right.
0: So it's always great when he visits. It's like things always get better. Things always improve. It's fun, and he's a pretty good guy to hang out with, too. So there'll be Brian, you got to get down here and hang out with us because we got a lot of fun.
1: I'm clearly missing out, clearly.
0: Yeah. You just jump in the car after the show. It'll be fine. So while we were getting together and getting ready for Linux Fest, Canonical released Ubuntu 23.04. And this is the last interim release before the big LTS. So, you know, this is always where if you're going to do something, you got to get it in there now. This is where you try stuff for the last chance to try things. And so we got Linux 6.5. And that has Wi-Fi 7 support, MIDI 2.0 compatibility, Ryzen laptops, CPUs and GPUs, see some bug fixes around suspend and resume, and just improved graphics performance. Intel Arc users also see improvements starting with Linux 6.2, but now when you combine the Ubuntu release of Linux 6.5 with the Mesa version that Ubuntu is shipping, on 23.04 you're going to see some pretty nice Arc improvements for graphics. Also in this kernel release is an improvement to Extended 4. So actually,
2: is that old thing
0: still getting some work?
1: I couldn't believe this when I read it.
0: You know what? That improved NTFS driver landed too, so you need that. That's in there. Firefox is a snap. It's Firefox 118.
2: Oh, I was just going to say, you know, we were just Windows users last week. So NTFS, you know, nice NTFS support.
0: True.
2: In dual booting environments, if you have multiple types of things on your network, it's just nice to see for a very widely deployed distro.
0: How quickly I forget. Network Manager 1.44 is in there, NetPlan as well, and Pipewire 0.3.79, which that version will become more relevant in the following weeks. And then, of course, the big headline item in here is GNOME 45.
2: Bum, bum, bum, bum.
1: What is it?
0: I'm sorry, GNOME 45.
1: GNOME, I thought. Yeah,
0: and
1: yeah,
0: this is one of the first distros to land. Of course, I think Tumbleweed already did, but one of the first regular shipping distros to land with GNOME 45. And Canonical always likes to add a little extra spice to the pie, so they have added a couple of new things in here, including a quarter tiling extension. And it's sort of like the pop shell tiling, but watered down a little bit. Maybe a little more average user, not so much power user. And you have some settings in GNOME settings in the Ubuntu desktop area where you can tweak it. You know, I played around with it, and it's functional.
2: Yeah, yeah, definitely. I mean, it's better than no tiling support.
0: Right.
2: You know, I mean, by far and away, I think.
0: Yeah. Something about it doesn't feel native. And I wish I had a better explanation. But it feels a little clunky. Like it's not of the system. Like it's overlaid on top of the system somehow. And I don't know why it feels that way. But the experience doesn't feel as smooth as if the GNOME project were to implement it itself. It feels a little rougher.
2: Which, I mean, you know, as an extension on top, I suppose that's probably how you should expect things, though some extensions obviously present, you know, don't feel that way.
0: But as you said, I'd rather have it than not.
1: I appreciated the group tiling function. Did you guys notice that? How if you tile two things beside each other and you go to some other application, if you bring any one of those two tiled applications back, it brings them both back at the same time. They're calling it group tiling. And actually, I thought that was super useful. And I'm like, wait a second, I think this is a feature I've wanted for a long time, just never found anywhere. So that's something neat to play with.
0: That is solid.
2: Also, like, I mean, you know, obviously there's stuff, you know, the, like pop, and it's fairly easy, and there have been previous extensions you can get to introduce tiling to your desktop if you want to. But assuming this all makes it into the next LTS, like, that's just a wider audience, you know, between Windows having some more of these features and then now, like, the Premier Linux on the desktop distro having them. Maybe that will, you know, remind people that we can expect a little more out of our window management, even if it's just sort of, you know, basic tiling.
0: It also makes Mac OS's window management features look old.
2: Yes.
0: Come on, Apple, figure it out. Figure it out. Another thing while we're talking about things they've added is a really nice dynamic workspace indicator in the top left corner.
2: That's, yes,
0: just a little blobby thing that moves around as you move between your virtual workspaces.
2: It looks nice even if you don't know what it does, and then when you figure out what it's actually doing for you, it's even better.
0: That was my exact impression. At first, I thought it was just like the activities overview or something. I'm like, oh, it's a new button. And then I realized it had this cool little animation as I slid between my desktops, and I'm like, oh, I actually almost always turn on a desktop indicator extension.
2: Yeah, I mean, it's nice to know where you are.
0: Yeah.
1: I found it pretty intuitive as well. I was like, oh, I'm just going to scroll this thing. And I just scrolled my mouse wheel, and sure enough, it did exactly what I expected it to. So that was a nice little touch.
0: That is nice. The quick settings menu now includes key keyboard backlight toggling. The quick settings menu is really getting to a good place in GNOME 45. And they've added a quick settings menu Super S keyboard shortcut to bring it up. They've got the new version of Files in there that is a lot faster, quote, significant speed boost is what they say. To me, it just seems to work well. And then the thing that's probably one of the second big headline features in 2310 is the TPM-backed full disk encryption, which they are labeling as an experimental feature. And they say this feature eliminates the need for manual passphrase entry at boot. Instead, the TPM securely manages the decryption key, while the traditional passphrase-backed disk encryption remains available, of course, and is probably the one that's better supported at this point.
2: Yeah, I was interested to note that they're using, like, this is something that like Ubuntu Core can do already, I guess. And yeah. So it's using the same mechanism where Snapd is sort of responsible for in managing the full disk encryption, and then it actually uses the kernel snap that's sort of deployed in those environments. Which does mean right now it can't support like stuff that might need NVIDIA, for instance, because you need to load extra stuff into your kernel, and this is using like a signed, you know, approved secure boot compatible generic kernel. So there are some limitations if you are going to try it.
0: Good to know.
2: Yeah. Also, make sure you know with anything like that, you might have to be more aware that since it's tied to your hardware instead of something you know,
0: right?
2: You know, make sure you have backups.
1: Yeah, I was curious about the use case in that regard, Wes. Like, at least my personal use case is, you know, my laptop travels with me all over the world, it seems. And if I lose it, then that's like one more extra protection against anybody just getting my files, for instance. I'm curious about the TPM use case, because then the user's not entering anything. And presumably it just sort of gets past that step because the hardware's in place. So can you explore like a use case that would be handy in that for this function?
2: I'm not sure. Okay. I guess, what is your question there?
0: Well, he's saying if you don't have to enter the passphrase,
1: what's the point?
0: And then somebody steals your laptop and they power it on and it auto decrypts, what have you gained? Why would you use this over requiring a passphrase at boot every time? And I'm wondering if we're missing something. You got an idea, Jeff?
3: Yeah, I think that part of this that's coming is to allow things like PIN unlock,
0: yes,
3: similar to Windows.
0: Mm-hmm. Definitely.
3: So you don't need this long password or passphrase.
0: Yeah.
3: I mean, this still, the same question comes up. It's easier to, you know, think of somebody's PIN or brute force a PIN, even if it's four digits,
0: right,
3: yourself.
0: Right.
3: But I think that's kind of where they're going here. You can use other things like biometrics or a PIN and then rely on the back end of the TPM for the full encryption.
0: And then obviously it would still protect data at rest if the drive were to be removed from the system at some point in the future. Then obviously the data would be protected then. And you would still have the credentials of the operating system that would protect them. And I think you have to have a chain of custody that's all secure. So I think if you were to boot a third-party operating system that didn't have a signed key, I don't think you could decrypt the data.
2: Yeah, so that's where this is. The TPM back stuff in this design is explicitly to counter what they call the evil maid attack, where, you know, you've left your laptop in your hotel room, you go down to dinner, and then someone's in your room and can tamper it and, say, install a keylogger or other things onto your machine so that the next time you boot it up, you're not booting up what you booted up last time.
0: Uh-huh.
2: And so that's where this full disk encryption ties together with the sort of TPM-backed verification steps. So you know that, like, if you change anything about what's booting,
0: mm-hmm,
2: then it can't decrypt the drive. So it's not quite the same as, like, manual sort of full disk encryption that especially Linux users are used to. But a lot of this sort of came about from the Windows side, where they have BitLocker, and you might think like in an enterprise deployment where you don't necessarily, you're not trying to trust that your employees, like, you know, are keeping this super secure encryption setup, but you get better protection than a not encrypted drive built in without them having to have extra fuss,
0: right,
2: about how to use their computer.
0: Yeah, it definitely makes more sense in the enterprise scenario where the user logging in is enough authorization, but you want the data protected at rest. And yeah, I would probably be more inclined to use something that didn't require a passphrase to make the system boot, because I want my systems to boot all the way up to the desktop without my interaction.
2: It's interesting to see more use of the TPM. Like, they've existed,
0: yeah,
2: in machines for a long time.
0: And I feel like it's been like hesitant in Linux to use this. And now we're kind of seeing just Linux vendors lean in.
2: And then, you know, there are other things you can do if your operational model supports it. Like, you can have the TPM sort of be responsible for your SSH keys.
0: Mm-hmm.
2: And then you could say, you know, it's like you're not doing this one key. You're like, I'm blessing that particular machine to log in.
0: Oh, man. Huh. Okay.
2: It's a bold new world.
0: It is.
2: Whether we like it or not.
0: One we're slowly but surely going to end up in. Then we also have one of their new, one of two, we'll talk about both of them, but App Center is a Flutter-based app that Canonical has built. You can browse and search and install snaps and debs. And they, you know, it's pretty good, really. It's I wanted to come on here and complain about it using snaps because I'm still – that's, you know, I still prefer flat packs. But the availability was great. The process was smooth. I could do the thing that I have a minimum requirement of these app centers. Let me queue up multiple things in a row because I'm blasting through this thing like I'm, you know, moving like Superman, man. I click, boom, click, boom, click, boom, click, boom. And I don't want to sit there and do one each one individually. And it supports that. And honestly, the UI is clean and minimal, but it gets the job done. And once things are installed as snaps, I really tried to like notice that they were snaps. And it just really wasn't an issue.
2: Yeah, I think, you know, it's it has been an issue in the past, and we've complained about it for sure.
0: Yeah, previous releases, like the first one that was the Snap Firefox was crap.
2: And then I think that's left sort of, you know, then there's like you, for users who peek under the covers, you see that, and then it sort of rubs you the wrong way, right? You're like, oh, it's no longer really the system I understand. It's using this new technology that I've grown not to fully trust. But at the end of the day, at least from a desktop user perspective, if it just works, if it gets out of my way and I don't have to care the containerization technology, I mean, it could be an app image back there. And if I have the tools to like administer it, if I have the ability to connect things, or if I just don't have to think about it and it works, okay. I guess, I mean, how can I object?
1: I ran into a tiny issue that made me question this when I tried to open the App Center and also, and just nothing happened. And then I had to click on it again and then it booted. So I know we've seen that style of issue with snaps couple years ago. And I wonder if that had something to do with it. I mean, maybe it's just me because it seems like the screwed up ethos seems to follow me around when I'm trying new software. But that was a little indication that made me go, I wonder about this.
0: I feel like what Wes just said is really wise because if you put aside your snap prejudice and you just evaluate it at its functional level, in 2310, it's there, I think. I don't know if I would say it from any previous Ubuntu release review where I felt like it was there, especially with Firefox. I felt like that was a step backwards, but we're there now. And when you bring together their new App Center to manage this with the experience of using snaps, it is just as functional and just as performant as Flatpak seemed to be for me. And so I really have to give them credit that they stuck with it and it's there. But you, in order to really appreciate it, you have to put everything about snaps aside, because like you, Brent, the second I have a problem, I'm like, oh, is this because it's a snap? is this not working because it's a snap? And maybe it is, maybe it isn't, right? But
2: right.
0: If you can stop thinking like that and just think about it from a is this functional standpoint, I think they got there. Zero indication that this is a Flutter app. The way I would describe the App Center is clean, minimal, performant, functional. I wouldn't describe it as slow. I wouldn't describe it as an Electron feeling experience. It feels like a native application. If I didn't know it was Flutter, there would be no way for me to kind of suss it out using it. So that's a win, I think.
2: It, you know, it's on one level, whether you like it or not, and maybe there's you can make the classic sort of, you know, Canonical go in their own way and their, you know, with their own customized stack and such. But yeah, they're investing in sort of newer tools like the installer, which I'm sure we'll be talking about. And so far, they feel nice. And yeah, they're way better. They're a different class than an Electron app.
0: And for good or for bad, you could really kind of steel man this either way. Unique. They are value add stuff that is unique again to Ubuntu.
2: Plus, it's pushing on that Flutter actually, like, you know, if these are deployed and these Flutter makes it wide into, you know, actually deployed LTSs, that's a good lobby for continued Linux desktop support in the Flutter toolkit.
0: Yeah.
2: And if Flutter takes off in other environments, developers who might have used it for mobile, you know, maybe that's one more step to be able to target the Linux desktop in a non-Electron way than learning Qt or GTK.
0: I mean, having using these tools, I would prefer the apps be written in Flutter over Electron. And when we saw the announcement, and we covered the announcement on the show, that they were going to be using Flutter to develop a new installer, I believe our reaction was something to the, on the lines of, well, okay, we'll wait and see. But if they nail this, they could, with these tools, prove this works and inspire other people to develop this. And people that haven't been using Linux for very long might forget. But when Ubuntu first came out, and I know you guys know this, when Ubuntu first came out, they set a direction and a tone that caused all these third-party developers to adopt GTK and Python and develop things in the spirit that would work best in the Unity desktop environment. And there was really kind of a trendsetter of how things should be built. And what the developers were looking for, what I learned by talking to them, is they were looking for an avenue to take that said, if you want to develop an application on Linux, use this toolkit, package it in this format. You can ship it in the Ubuntu App Store. You do it this way, and you can use this for the indicators.
2: Here's an end-to-end example of all the stuff you might want to do.
0: Exactly.
2: That isn't the like actual thing that your app is doing.
0: And as a result of that, we got developers creating applications for desktop Linux that we haven't really seen. We're actually starting to see it pick up again, but it's been years. And what Canonical could be doing is beginning that process once again by creating some of their most important tooling, like the installer, like the App Center and others that are based on Flutter, that look good, that are functional, that are well-performant, that do things that maybe other applications can't, which we'll get to in a little bit, and they set a new standard, and they just do that by leading, which is what Shuttleworth did when he came to desktop Linux and he said, you don't need 3 email clients, you don't need 6 web browsers, you don't need 7 different text editors, pick one of the best and ship it as the default, and we'll do it on top of Debian. And that was a big deal, and it set a trend. And I think, you know, if they can keep at it and they keep making it good, there will be developers, maybe not the diehard free software developers, but there'll be developers that are maybe one ecosystem out, that are just a little outside our orbit, that will be monitoring this and see real results and code that's on GitHub that they can use. And I think it's going to result in more applications.
2: Here's hoping so. Now, this is a small thing. I'm curious if you guys noticed. 2310 is actually making a little bit of a change to the old fonts.
0: Oh, really?
2: Yeah, swapping Deja Vu for Noto, if you were using those before.
0: Don't think I noticed. But I would notice if they sucked, and they didn't suck, so.
2: Right, yeah. I think maybe it just falls under sort of, you know, it's like the layers on top of GNOME. It maybe goes along with using Flutter and this, you know, having a full packaged experience is the polish layer, you know?
0: Mm-hmm.
2: There's been more focus there, and it seems like it's coming together. Another little thoughtful change that snuck in is there's added patches on 2310 to make sure that the new GPU in the Raspberry Pi 5, as much as we badmouthed it.
0: No, that's good to see.
2: Yeah.
0: That's nice.
2: Right?
0: Yeah.
2: People use Ubuntu. Raspberry Pi 5 is going to be big. Just work.
0: The Pi 5s could be, you know, the early orders, the Pi 5s could be arriving in the next few weeks. 2310 just came out. Yeah.
2: Try it out. Let us know.
3: Wanted to mention that the Noto font is the Google font, so it's familiar.
0: Yeah.
3: Probably why you didn't notice.
0: Yeah, I use it on other distros, like ones where I have to choose my fonts. I generally go that route, so I'm pretty adept to it. But I think it is noteworthy, and I'm glad you pointed it out, Wes, because often Ubuntu, above all, had some of the best fonts.
2: Yeah.
0: Yeah. And so when they make a change, it is notable.
2: Shows they're thinking about it.
0: Linode.com/unplugged. Head on over there to get $100 in 60-day credit. It's a great way to support the show. And check out all the great stuff they got cooking. Now, you guys know we use Linode for our main community-built website now. But more and more on the back end, we're using the Linode S3-compatible object storage to deploy assets out to the audience, including RSS feeds and entire episodes. It's been a great platform to build up on as we've needed it. And Linode just keeps getting better now that they're part of Akamai. All the tools that we've told you about and relied on, or maybe you've had a chance to check out, they're great API. 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
1: Now, I decided this time to take Ubuntu 23.10 10 for a little spin in a VM. I didn't throw it on some crazy hardware that Alex left for me this time around.
2: Aww.
1: We did touch on a lot of what I did like. I mentioned the tiling was like refreshing and actually worked really well for me and was a beautiful implementation. Workspace indicator we mentioned as well. That sort of stood out to me as like kind of a neat little tiny feature.
0: Nice to have.
1: A nice to have, yeah. I did also already mention that I had a couple applications sort of stutter when I first tried to launch them. But after that, they were super speedy and really behaved well, I got to say. Now, I did kind of leave things idle there while I was chatting with you boys. And GNOME 45 just like crashed on me, just sitting there doing nothing with almost nothing open.
0: This morning, actually, while we were prepping for the show, right?
1: I was so surprised. Like, it took me aback a little bit. I was like, what? This hasn't happened in a long time.
0: Wasn't there like something to do with clutter in the error message too or something?
1: You know, I admit to not having dove completely into the error message, but it just kind of like took the entire, at least the user experience of the system down. It just took a log out, log back in to kind of get things back up and running. So it wasn't, you know, catastrophic in that sense.
0: You didn't lose data?
1: I mean, I didn't really have any data in there, so.
0: Just our chat.
1: Yeah, right? But it was surprising, and I guess... you know, I, of course, sent the report and stuff like that. But other than that, I just actually got back to that feeling of thinking, huh, GNOME's getting features that I think maybe I should try again. It's been a while that I've given it a spin for a while. And so I'm going to keep an eye on it, I think, in the next couple months, find some stability. And who knows, maybe it'll get me back on there.
0: See if some updates fix it.
1: Mm-hmm.
0: Yeah, it is new.
1: What was the most, let's say noteworthy elephant in the room maybe is the other thing to say is I struggled to find an ISO that I wanted to run. I wanted to try the new installer like you two boys. You guys got in there early and got to try some things that I didn't get to try. And the reason for that is it's so unfortunate, but there was some issues with the ISOs that Canonical put out. And there was some malicious user translations that happened. And so they quickly pulled the ISOs. And it has been a few days, and we didn't see those ISOs get replaced. And I'm curious to know what's going on there. It feels like, unfortunately, maybe they're losing a little bit of their, like, excitement because, you know, they just put out this release a few days ago, and then all of a sudden they had to pull things. I know you guys got some beta ISOs, but did you look at the website since? Like, they have Jeff, I know you went to download, and there's just a gray bar that it doesn't even allow you to download. If you know where you're looking, you can find some legacy ISOs, which is what I used, and it worked perfectly fine. It's what we're used to in the past. So it just doesn't have the modern installer, the Flutter-based installer. But Jeff, how was that experience? Was that a little like challenging?
3: A little, yeah. I also couldn't find like the live installers or just the live desktops because I wanted to run it on my laptop on the hardware via USB 3 instead of doing a full install and wiping my system as well. And couldn't find the live anywhere for anything. I found like ARM64 and a couple of things and the server installs, but not the live. But I did find them, of course, the cdimage.ubuntu.com, where they have the whole list of all of the releases and
2: right.
3: The nightly, the daily, or the daily, the you know full 2310 version, everything. Most of it's there. There are still like the main Ubuntu 2310 is still missing just the desktop release.
2: Yeah, it makes me wonder, did they not think it would take this long either? You know, they did put some stuff. It's not like the, you know, it is grayed out, as you said, but if it was this long, you think, yeah, you wonder if you maybe would make that legacy a little more prominent.
3: Well, and how are those translations not in every release? That kind of set me aback. I mean...
2: It's because it was translations just for the new installer.
3: Oh, I see. Mm-hmm. Okay, I missed that part.
0: Yeah, I was surprised that it took... it's not actually fixed yet. When I heard about it, I thought, oh, this will be a few hours just based on their previous track record.
2: I thought about trying to build my own ISO. I mean, oh, yeah? I still had the beta and stuff, so it was fine. I could still play with the new installer. But just going around for the various levels of instructions, it seemed like a lot of them were all... I wasn't convinced that it would include the new stuff just from those old instructions. So it makes me wonder, like, are there bits here where the new installer version isn't as tied into everything? And maybe there are still manual actions to, like, you know, you could rebuild the legacy ISO easily, but is it still some steps to get to the new one? I don't know.
0: My positive spin on it is that, you know, Canonical leadership looked at this. They said this is a problem, but the legacy ISOs are available. We don't need to have our staff work through the weekend. We'll fix it on Monday. If it was an LTS, maybe they'd have a different take. But, you know, it's an interim release. It gets downloaded by, you know, a percent of the LTS users. So maybe they just decided to let their staff actually have a weekend. And if that's the case, I'm all for it.
2: Makes me wonder what, if anything, will change in the process for the LTS. Because, I mean, this would be worse for sure if it was the LTS release.
0: I'll tell you what impressed me. I'll tell you what. So like Wes, I had an ISO from days ago before this whole thing was discovered. So I decided to do one more install over the weekend so I could try out ZFS on root and all that kind of good stuff. And when I got up and running, I was connected over Ethernet. So I had an internet connection from the beginning. When I chose my language and my keyboard layout, the next screen in the new installer is typically, would you like the minimal install, which is the new default, or would you like to do the full install with everything? Instead of getting that screen, I got, your installer is out of date. Would you like to update the installer?
2: I got that too.
0: Yeah.
2: It's interesting.
0: It is. And so I said, all right, let's see how this goes. This is probably going to break. Go ahead. Update my installer. Sure. And I hit the button and it, I don't know, pulled down some stuff in the background. And a few minutes later, it restarted itself and it was fine.
2: This is another case of the, you know, I think this is something that maybe they wouldn't have been as confident or would have been enabled so easy if it wasn't a new Snap delivered app.
0: Yeah. I think it's just a Snap upgrade in the background.
2: Right. So you know you can roll back. You know you've got the guarantees that Snap systems provide.
0: But I do kind of also agree with your take, Brent, that it's a little unfortunate that it comes out on a Friday or Thursday, whatever it was. You know, us Linux geeks want to play with it over the weekend.
1: Yeah.
0: And we want to try the new installer. And it's like it's the perfect window of opportunity to try this. And unfortunately, you can't get the ISO right now. So it kind of kills that hype roll a little bit.
1: Which is just unfortunate for them, because I feel like the last couple of releases, they've been, you know, on a roll getting some cool new features out. And it's just, yeah, just bad timing. I'm sure it'll get fixed this week there, but stay tuned, I guess.
0: Now, with every Ubuntu release, there's always the flavors, you know, the traditional flavors. And Jeff, you decided to just give a quick look at Budgie this week. And I was just kind of, you know, peeping, looking over your shoulder, and it's a pretty fine looking default desktop. I thought, did he customize this? And I realized that was your fresh install.
3: Yeah, I haven't really touched anything. I haven't used Budgie since Solus was on everybody's mind.
0: Oh, yeah.
3: Way
0: right.
3: back
0: Same.
3: When.
0: Same.
3: And, I mean, at least, hey, now I can choose my desktop wallpaper. That was something I could not do back on Solus when playing with it. And it's been a long time, clearly. And I am not a Budgie person, but I wanted to play with this. I want something completely different, completely new. I quite like it. It's very fast. That was the first thing I thought. And I'm running on USB. It's USB 3, but everything's been very fast, including the Firefox Snap. I verified that is the same. That didn't even notice until you guys mentioned it. Many of the features and things you were all talking about that are in GNOME, some of them are here because it's still GTK. And some of them are not. I am not on Wayland, for example. I am on X11 still.
0: Okay.
3: And
0: what's your graphics?
3: It's AMD. So I don't know if that's just for the installer. It could be.
0: I'm on live session. Yes.
3: I am on
0: yes.
3: live. Okay.
0: Yeah.
3: So possibly if I did the full install, I'd be on Wayland because I expected to have touch swipes, like three finger swipes, stuff like that to get around the desktop environment.
0: It's so nice. Yeah.
3: Yeah. And I got that on X11 with Plasma. So I kind of expected it here, especially on Budgie, but possibly not just on the X11 system.
0: Right.
3: Otherwise, it's been fine. I fixed my watch with it. That was something I ran into.
0: Right, which you couldn't do on Arch.
3: Correct, yeah.
2: Huh. What?
3: The
0: Ubuntu do what Arch can't, I guess.
3: I suppose this time around. yeah, I tend to run into issues. Of course, everybody runs into issues with Arch, but it's my go-to. And
1: that's the point.
3: Yeah, that is the point. You know, everything has to be a point release ahead of everything else. And the Android tool, specifically Fast Boot, was something wrong with it. And I was just trying to reflash my watch with Asteroid again and couldn't do it. Reached out to the team. They're like, oh, yep, you're probably on Arch, aren't you? I said, yeah, by the way, I am, of course. So I had actually a good reason to plug in a drive, load up a live, you know, distro, and the timing worked out great.
0: Little older version on the Ubuntu?
3: It must be. I didn't look at the numbers,
0: yeah,
3: but it worked. I didn't have to fuss with anything. Just plugged it in, went to Fastboot, and one, you know, two commands. I'm running Asteroid OS.
0: Yeah. that is the quintessential Ubuntu experience when they nail that, is you just want to do something. You don't want to spend a lot of time researching how to make it work, and it just kind of works out of the box.
2: That's what's always so exciting about the fresh release and just seeing how it advances, because, you know, the things you got used to only on your rolling system suddenly show up in this otherwise very stable environment where things have been ironed out, maybe patched if they need to be,
0: right,
2: you know, once that gets a little more popularity, all those guides out there for whatever random thing you suddenly want to do on a whim, they'll probably work with it too.
0: I hope. I hope so, especially when the LTS lands, because the stuff that they're baking into this, it's going to be really nice in an LTS. So I'm curious, Wes, what your experiences were on kicking the tires and trying to get the ISOs and, you know, all of the above with 2310.
2: Oh, actually, I really enjoyed the installer. I didn't have any problems with it. I probably have done 3 or 4 installs now because I wanted to play with the encryption stuff. I wanted to play with ZFS. It seemed like the ZFS setup, it's nice to see it back,
0: yes.
2: Just for starters.
0: Yes,
2: just worked. It seems like it's a simpler setup than how they had before. Mm-hmm. I think now they just, like, we still have a boot pool and a root pool, but I didn't see the kind of the complicated layout that we'd seen in the previous iteration, for better or for worse. I haven't put it through any paces or anything, but for the ZFS lovers out there, which includes me, nice to see. Overall, you know, we talked a bit about the TPM stuff. There seems like there's some interesting desires on Canonical's part to, like, include more automation and sort of like sameness with the server side in the desktop. And as someone who still thinks an Ubuntu server can be a really great option, it's nice seeing that. Like, they've added NetPlan in here, which I think a lot of people are kind of rolling their eyes about and maybe have mixed feelings on NetPlan. But at a high level, it's some YAML you can write to configure your network. And then NetPlan has renderers, which includes systemd networkd, but also includes network manager. So when you install it, the NetPlan conf is super simple for the desktop. It's just, hey, use network manager, and the network manager uses its, you know, whatever
0: it does
2: the
0: thing. Yeah.
2: Yeah, it does its thing. So it's not getting in the way. But if you are used to using NetPlan from your Ubuntu server experience, you've now got an easy way to apply that on the desktop. They're also now playing more with auto install support, so you can, like, more directly install with the new generation of installers, like, just sort of pre-configure how you want your OS to be installed.
0: Always nice.
2: And they're adding more support for cloud init, which is used a ton in cloud and virtual environments. So you can kind of specify a cloud init file, and on the first boot of your new machine, it'll run that and apply a bunch of stuff. So you could have it configured to be the spin or variant that you want. You know, it could turn into Ubuntu for you.
0: Could be great on a VPS.
2: Yeah, or it could get Nix pre-installed, or, you know, whatever sort of customizations you need to, like, turn it into the machine that you want. And maybe that includes sort of, you know, a layer of customizability or parameterization based on, you know, which machines get which cloud in it. Super popular in those environments. And now, again, looks like there's going to be more support for that on the desktop, which, okay, maybe your average desktop user isn't going to like, but I think it's neat to see, especially if you're going to be deploying a lot of this stuff.
0: And, you know, flavors and respins can use that stuff to provide standardized experiences that are more consistent now in using the upstream tooling, which is good.
2: I was also just really pleased as a, I don't know, you're good at playing a lot with the GNOME extensions. And I mean, I like it too, but
0: I got to push all the buttons. Yeah.
2: When I end up using GNOME, for any length of time, it tends to be on systems that I'm not daily driving,
0: right,
2: you know, or I'm coming back to, and
0: right,
2: I just want something simple.
0: You usually daily drive Plasma.
2: Yeah, at least at the moment.
0: Yeah.
2: So I like knowing that I can have a really easy base that just works. And to be clear, you know, these days, stock GNOME does that for me too.
0: Mm-hmm.
2: But just the little bits, the built-in tiling, some of the little layers that 2310 has.
0: The dock, whatever they call their launcher, it's nice.
2: Yes.
0: It works. It's functional.
2: Yes. I would have no qualms. I'd be quite pleased about walking up to a random machine I needed to use and having it be 2310.
0: Totally. I agree. I really found this to be an enlightening experience because I came directly from Windows 11.
2: Right.
0: Guys, it has been a long time since I've made that switch, and I did it on the XPS.
2: That's great.
0: So I could AB it on the same hardware.
2: It's like your very first switch.
0: Yeah, and my goodness, is desktop Linux, especially Ubuntu's desktop Linux, a breath of fresh air after that experience. You know, like, no upsells, and just it runs a lot better. It's cleaner. It's immediately more functional. It is the installer, compared to the Windows 11 installer, is modern, smooth, clean, easy to understand. I like that Minimum is the new default.
2: Oh, yes. It's been a long time coming.
0: Yes. Yes. I think that's a good move. You can change it if you like, but I like Minimal being the default. I like that ZFS is back, baby. That was great to see. And coming from the Windows 11 experience, not that I really minded Windows 11. It was a lot better than I expected.
2: Yeah.
0: But it took me back to a sensation I haven't had in a long time where it's like, oh, these guys have done it better. They've figured it out and they're doing it better. And you combine that with Gnome 45. It is such a good release. It is so refined. The quick settings menu has really come into its own. The Tailscale extension now integrates into the quick settings menu.
2: Oh,
1: fancy.
0: Oh, yeah, guys. It was really, really nice. And so it was a different bar for me to judge it by. And on the coming from the commercial side to Ubuntu 23.10, it was just exceptionally cleaner and smoother and felt more modern. And I like now that they come up, you know, light, dark, and choose your accent color. Mm-hmm. And it works well. They got some interesting backgrounds in there. And my overall kind of impressions were pretty solid on that. You know, it felt like a nice middle point between going with a really kind of enthusiast, maybe like an Arch install with i3 or even Pop OS with the Tiling extension. It felt like a middle point between what was commercial Windows and how far you could go with desktop Linux. And I feel like it's a new Ubuntu in a way. It harkens back to some of the older releases of Ubuntu where they're pushing a couple of things that the other distros aren't doing. So there's a little bit of difference here, and they've taken the extra time to make it a little nicer and bundle a few things in there. And they've nailed some of the core experiences again. And it's like the desktop team from 5 years ago made this version of Ubuntu. It has to be one of the best desktop releases I've ever seen, in my opinion. And it's in part the heavy lift here is Gnome 45. But I think it's also the refinement and improvement with the snaps. It's their custom applications coming together. It's Linux 6.5. That's a big part of it, too. And the new Mesa and all of that really presenting a fluid, smooth, well-refined system that if you kind of just put aside like what it's using to launch the applications and if Flutter's

0: ecosystem.
1: Yeah. And now the question is, will we see the effect that we saw years ago? Kind of everybody else upping their game, just one more level. Just everybody keeping at it, trying to bring the best experience and learning from each other. And kind of doing that natural result of competition, kind of doing that hard work to kind of get things finished that weren't necessarily finished before. Maybe we'll see that here. Maybe not, but either way, I think it's definitely worth a try. I think it's worth a download, especially if you're an Ubuntu user, get an idea of where they're going. And could be one of those things where you use it for a while and you discover things aren't working great. Maybe we do discover something there. So if somebody out there runs into those issues, let us know. You never know. Maybe there's something we didn't catch. Linuxunplugged.com/contact. I'm going to keep it installed, though, on the XPS. So I'll dual boot. I'm going to dual boot Windows and Ubuntu 23.10, and then I'll try to upgrade it to the LTS. We'll see how that goes.
0: Excellent. Okay. This should be a fun little field report.
1: Collide.com/unplugged. If you're in security or IT, listen up, because if you've got Okta, I've got something for you. I know I was always looking for a better way to do things, automate and solve problems and reduce burden on IT and just cut down on the amount of inbound tickets. And you'll also notice a lot of the things that you have to deal with, especially things that run up with maybe your audit or compliance issues, a lot of times that comes from end user machines. Maybe their system got compromised, their credentials got phished. Something maybe they didn't even realize happened, and it's a lot of low-hanging fruit that just soaks up time and, honestly, is a bit of a risk. And that's an issue. So this is where Collide comes in. It's a solution to this challenge that has plagued IT since the very beginning of networking and moving around things on Sneakernet. So for those of you in security or IT that work with Okta, what Collide does is it ensures that only the secure devices can connect to your apps. 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I wish I had this when I was in IT. 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
2: Now in podcast land, there are a few exciting things happening, and Fountain is one of them. Chris, I think the 1.0 is coming soon. Can you fill us in?
1: It is nigh. It is. This is really neat to see because the Fountain app has just had rapid pace development, and the dev team is getting close to 1.0, and they have reached out, and they're asking for the Unplugged audience to boost in with a killer feature or improvement they want to see in Fountain 1.0. We got a little bit longer in the release cycle, and so the dev team's going to watch the boosts.
0: Oh, fun.
1: And they'll look for suggestions so you can support the show and give the Fountain team your feedback on if you left Fountain for some reason, let them know why. You know, be nice about it, but let them know why. They'll be monitoring this episode's boost and maybe next week's episode's boost specifically to see your feedback, because we have a real chance here to get this thing into a real nice 1.0 polish shape. That could be pretty great. So please let us know what you think.
0: And speaking of boosts,
3: Boostagram.
1: We do have some boosts, and Chip 84 came in with 372,093 sats, making him our baller. Coming in with the Fountain app saying, here's a little value for the recent hard work and what would have been my gas money for Linux Fest Northwest. I know. I wish I could have made it to the meetups, but I hope to meet you guys in the spring. I really enjoyed the Windows Challenge episodes. I've been full-timing desktop Linux for years, but I appreciate the check-in from a Linux user's perspective. If you guys had to give up Linux, knowing what you now know, would you pick Windows or the Mac? All right, so hypothetical. Hypothetical.
2: Well, we haven't done the Mac challenge yet, have we?
1: Oh, that's interesting. That's a little more expensive.
2: Yeah. I'm okay to lease one for a week or two.
1: Yeah, maybe that would be the way to do it, right, is to lease it, because that's the problem, is you got to have Mac hardware or Hackintosh it. What about you, Wes? Would you go to Windows 11 and WSL it up? Would you do the Mac? And what? And what? Which and why?
0: I might have both. If I wasn't a Linux user, I think I'd probably have Windows at home. I'd probably have a gaming rig set up. I'd probably be using Windows. I'd probably have figured out how to be more of a Windows power user, especially because I'd have a lot more like pure Linux stuff available to me now. But I think I'd still remain really darn tempted to have a mobile Mac hardware, just because like what machine could I get

0: Yeah.
1: To compete with some of those Apple ones.
0: Both is a good hedge. I hadn't thought of both. What about,
1: might be cheating, though.
0: What about you, Jeff? What would you, Windows or Linux, or if Windows or Mac, if you couldn't use Linux?
2: That is absolutely cheating, Wes. I'd have to go with Windows. It's what I started on. That was my computer journey. Yeah. I can't stand the DE anymore, even though I use Windows-esque Plasma. I use it every day at work. I mean, I at least know it well enough, and I can still, you know, bulldoze through it.
0: Yeah. Okay, Brentley, what about you? Would you use, if you could only use one, which one would you pick?
3: Is BSD an option?
0: That was going to be my choice.
3: Right?
0: That's what I was thinking, yeah.
3: I think I would choose Mac for, I think, at least two reasons. One, hardware. Like, it just seems like they're way ahead in hardware. But if we're talking strictly software, then I feel like many more users that are like-minded to us seem to flock over there. And so a lot of, you know, package managers and such that are third party just feel super comfortable over there. You know, Nix, for instance, you can use Nix over there pretty easily. And it just, to me, feels like that's where you would, if everyone all of a sudden tomorrow was forced to make that choice, I think we'd find our people over there more so than on the Windows side. But that's just a hunch.
1: I was trying to debate, like, what feels more locked down and which one's going in a direction I like more or less. That's what kind of makes me a little nervous about Mac OS.
0: Mm-hmm.
1: You know, it's like I could have a VM or a WSL environment and have full Linux, or as Brent's saying, you know, Nix does work well.
0: Yeah.
1: But I like Docker on Mac OS less than I like Docker. Okay. Even if you're still using Docker Desktop hooked up to WSL, and I feel like, again, you have more options. Hmm. So I'm a little torn.
0: If I were picking probably on software, I would probably pick Mac OS. But unlike you boys, I don't think I'd end up with the Mac because of the hardware. I think I would end up with a Windows workstation with a PC tower that I could have 7 disks and I could have a GPU or two, and I could have some PCI cards. And I would just, because, you know, you could make that setup work with Windows, right? I could put Windows on my Nix station upstairs and it would work. I couldn't put Mac OS on there. And ultimately, I can live with window management shortcomings. I can get third-party utilities. I can adapt my workflow. But what I can't solve for is you can only buy a handful of Macs, and if they don't offer what you want, then you're SOL. And I can't solve for that. So I think I'd be forced to use Windows, and then I would just use the crap out of WSL and stuff like that, assuming it existed in this world.
1: Can we go back to Linux now?
0: Yeah, I'm ready to go back, Chip. That was rough, but thank you very much for the Baller Boost this week. We really appreciate the support and the value. The episode, you know, it had its people loved it, people hated it. So I appreciate the people that liked it stepping up.
1: T Morgan 497 boosts in with 65,109 sats.
4: I hoard that which your kind covet.
1: Hello from the manufacturing world, where we are pretty much locked into using Windows because our CAD software only works with Windows. But I dabble with Linux at home and love listening to the show. Here's a zip code boost for you.
0: Ah, the CAD thing's that's a common thing we hear from, Morgan. That is,
5: yes,
0: that is a problem. Now, what do you got there, Wes, on the old map?
1: 65109 appears to be a postal code in Cole County, Missouri, including the city of Jefferson City.
0: Well, hello, Jefferson City, Missouri, or Cole County, at least. Thank you for boosting in. Appreciate it.
3: OP1984 boosted in with 50,000 sats from Fountain as well.
0: Heyo.
3: Finally getting caught up after not being able to listen for a few days. Seriously, one good-hearted ribbing about saying something nice about Windows and you take it to the extreme and actually run this garbage OS? I may be a bit bitter about Windows. It tends to make my work life a nightmare sometimes. Well, in recognition of your suffering for an entire week, masochism much, I'm sending the majority of my stack as a thanks. May these meager sats bring you comfort during your recovery.
1: Aw.
0: Thank you, Oppie. Now that right there is the value-for-value system. In work, Oppie started that ball rolling, and he came back with the follow-up when we executed on it. Thank you, sir. It was kind of fun. Kerasia comes in with 22,666 sats using Podverse. I actually run Jellyfin and Plex at the same time, mostly because I'm in transition and still need that local download enough to struggle bus through Plex. I also run it on a 9th-gen 1-liter PC from Lenovo. Cost me about $75 with 16 gigs of RAM.
3: Wow. That's a great deal.
5: Nice.
1: All right.
0: Yes. Yeah. Sorry, Raspberry Pi, that shortage went on for too long, and these used 1 liter PCs are better for around the same price and better for the environment. You know, thank you for making me feel like I'm not the only one running Jellyfin and Plex at the same time. I feel a little less weird now.
1: No, I mean, it's great. They work well together. You can point them at the same library.
0: Exactly.
1: And I think, like, you know, be a purist if you want, but you don't have to be. And maybe it's still useful to have Plex in your ecosystem for that one weird TV that has better support or for family and friends. I feel like I feel less bad about that or less worried about the sort of lock-in and where they're going to go if you know you at least have Jellyfin ready to go as a backup if you need it.
0: That's true. That's true. It is.
1: Moonanite boosts in with 5,000 sats. Just says boost to win.
0: Yeah. Thank you, Moonanite, for the boost. We appreciate it.
3: Show mascot, the Golden Dragon, comes in with a row of ducks. Here's an idea for no corporation tax. Merry Nixmas. Maybe give Debian thanks. Arch the Penguin sings.
1: Oh, Dragon.
0: Let's get a singing penguin. You know what, though, Dragon? The one theme I'm seeing across all these boosts, have you guys noticed the one theme that keeps coming up over and over again?
3: No.
0: Debian.
1: Oh, yeah, you're right. You're right.
0: They always mention Debian. They, like, everybody keeps saying we need to do something with Debian. What? Boost in and tell us what? You know, it's like you go to a really well-built house and you tour the well-built house, but there's like nothing in there. So you're just like walking around. You're like, so this is the great foundation. This is the walls. They're great, aren't they? Kitchen. You know, like, it's good. It's good. But what do we dig our teeth into? What do you dig your teeth into? Everybody's been to the Debian Park. So what do we tell people about?
2: That garage notes PC needs an operating system.
0: I was thinking Nix, but Debian would, you know.
1: Yep.
0: You know, sounds like Jeff's just signed himself up for another task. But put that next cloud.
2: It's not on the list.
1: I mean, plus if there's anything Debian's known for, right, it's you installed and it just works and then you never update it. And then you'll get to find like a, you know, 10-year-old Debian PC and we'll play with it later in the show.
0: I didn't even mention in the 2310 review, absolutely gave it a spin on the Atari VCS.
1: Oh, good.
0: That Eric sent in and it worked great. I need to put a bigger disc in there to really take it seriously, but 2310's rocking on the Atari VCS right now, so I'm happy. So Golden Dragon, looking forward to seeing you at the MiniFest next weekend. I bet, you know what? I wouldn't be surprised if Golden Dragon's in studio for the next episode of the show.
3: Ooh, that's exciting.
1: Here's hoping.
3: I mean, let's hope I'm in the studio for next episode too, right?
0: My God.
3: We got a boost from Sir Alex Gates, 5,000 sats. Podman on Windows is so much better than Docker Desktop. It's baffling.
0: This is good to hear.
3: Yeah, that was suggested to me when I was struggling with, you know, when I was mentioning my Docker issues. And I feel like that was a bit of a miss from us. So maybe we'll have to follow up on that.
1: Aw, Windows homework.
0: You know, I do still have it installed.
3: Well, it's Chris's job then. Get to it, Chris.
1: And Podman is pretty great.
0: PegDot came in with 3,333 sats. And he said, damn you, Chris. I just can't listen to Take My Breath Away without substituting breath with Brent. Take my Brent away.
3: Oh, my goodness. Okay, well, remix coming, right?
0: AI remix, of course.
1: Forward humor boosts in with 6,666 sats, which are actually three duck rows.
0: Oh, okay. Well, let's do it then. I'm always, you know, looking for an excuse to bust the ducks out. Bust the ducks.
1: I've been listening for a while and just want to know, where the heck are the razor ads? You know your listeners have hair trimming needs as well. Where's my flippin' razor discount code?
0: Geeks Razors, guys. 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
2: Neckbeards don't shave.
0: Yeah, right. I think that's what it is we encourage not shaving amongst our audience.
1: next duck, the right vendor partnerships and incentives could bring something like WSL to Linux. A Windows runtime for Linux, that is.
0: I was asking about that next week, if anybody thought it was possible.
1: Microsoft just has to see a value proposition for that dev labor investment and support. Hmm. If they aren't seeing it via one-time fees or premium subscriptions, they need to see it via big vendor partnerships that have monetary value to them. It would be interesting for sure. Equally reasonable would just be applying the embedded Windows license key from BIOS, so common these days.
0: You know what? That is one of the smartest damn boosts in a minute. You're right. Microsoft would have to have some sort of monetary incentive, of course. Now, what's the monetary incentive for VS Code being on Linux? Could it be that same rationale? Because I'm imagining a scenario, I suppose, the most likely, which seems far-fetched now that I say it out loud, is that they're reducing investment in the legacy Windows code base. Because what is Windows 11 if not really just a continuation of the NT code base from the 90s? And at some point, right, you have to figure there's going to be a breakaway. Mac OS did it with 10. There's going to have to be a breakaway. And if they did that breakaway, perhaps the way you maintain compatibility with whatever transition you go through is by creating that Windows subsystem that maybe you publish it on the new version of Windows and you also publish it for desktop Linux, perhaps. But that's pretty far-fetched now that I say it out loud, and I agree that the monetary incentive or a big partner would be the much more logical reason.
1: Well, Forward Humor had a question as well. Hey, guys, I remember hearing you talk a few times about upgrading your production machine to NixOS. I'm curious if you've done this yet. If so, what are you using for a remote UI connection to it? Chris, I know you've talked about using RDP for this in the past. Is that still your solution on Nix? I've struggled to make this work in Nix and would love any feedback.
0: We did play with RDP for a minute, and, you know, it really came down to the client, although I think Romania may be one to try again, but the clients were really hit and miss, and so it was not deemed reliable enough for, like, we're remote, we got to operate the stream, we want it to be flawless, so we're going to use X solution, and nothing really came down to, like, the perfect solution. However, we did pick up a Pi KVM. And one of our projects, if we get to it this week, is to implement the Pi KVM on the OBS machine.
1: Yeah, yeah.
0: And you can get them off eBay for a pretty good price. And I think maybe that is the ultimate solution because if the system wasn't booting, I would want to see the console screen and that kind of thing. So I think right. For a system as important as that, and if you're in Texas and you're trying to do a show or something, like you want to be able to just see what's going on. And so Pi KVM, I believe, will be our solution there. But what are you thinking, Jeff?
2: I would just recommend for basic desktop, remote desktop stuff, Sunshine.
0: Mm-hmm.
2: Just use the gaming streaming platform, Sunshine or Sunlight? Sunshine?
0: Moonlight.
2: Well, Moonlight's the client, and I believe Sunshine is server. Okay.
0: Also, Rust Desk has improved Wayland support now, and they just did another post-Wayland release, so Rust Desk could be another possible solution. Now.
1: Gosh, this last bit, Forward notes, we've not had any luck making it work in the Nix Nerds group. I've never seen them stump before, huh?
0: I think we'll
1: just have to play with it, because now I'm curious.
0: Yeah, you could bypass it with a Pi KVM, could take a look at Rust Desk, or Sunshine and Moonlight.
1: Let us know what works.
3: Ren came in with 3,521 sats, simply saying, hey, Dutch zip code boost. Go podcasting, and greetings from Utrecht.
5: Coming in hot with the boost!
3: You know, I travel.
1: Well,
3: to
1: yeah,
3: the
1: there's not much work for me.
3: Yeah, it kind of gives it away, doesn't it?
1: There's not
3: it?
1: Much work here. It's, yeah. Brent, would you say the name of the city again?
3: Utrecht?
1: Yeah, it's that in the
0: Hello,
1: Netherlands.
0: Hello, Utrecht, Netherlands. Thank you for boosting in. Appreciate that. And the opportunity to learn about a new place.
1: We love it.
0: We do. I love the locations. Vectron comes in with 9,001 sat from Podverse. Hi from Cologne. Am I saying that right? Is it Cologne? You don't know?
1: I would say ask your resident Brent.
0: Cologne. Hello from Cologne.
3: No, you had it the first time, Chris.
0: Well, because it is spelled like Cologne. All right. Let me see. Yep. They write, hi from Cologne. No, Nix November was mostly a joke, referring to no, not November. I've also heard about sober October, and, you know, there's all these kinds of things. You're right, though. Immutable systems are very interesting right now. I'm planning to check out Nix and try it on a secondary machine soon. But I've landed a new job that involves Linux rather than Windows last year, and I was kind of motivated by listening to Jupiter Broadcasting for so many years. So thanks for that.
3: Aww.
0: Well, Vectron, thank you for the boost and the value back. We really do appreciate it. Each boost is not only a great motivational note, because we're always sharing them back and forth. And we're like, yeah, but also... You know, it all together really adds up to genuine support of each production.
1: Gene Bean boosts in with 4,444 sats across two ducks.
0: Hello, Gene. Thank you for boosting in. Let's give him a row.
1: Just wanted y'all to know that Chocolaty has always been a business. The website has, for sure, gotten more corporate over the years, but I think that's because they needed a way to make users aware of the bits that they had beyond the community edition. The commercial bits are pretty cool, actually, and something I think y'all would appreciate. Rob Reynolds started and runs Chocolaty, and I'd be happy to make an introduction if you'd like to talk to him more. I know it's not Linux, but there's some really nice stuff there, including bits the self-hosting community might benefit from.
0: Mm. Introduction has been made, and I introduced myself and offered him to come on the show for a quick interview and just thought, you know, well, let's talk about it from a Linux user's perspective. What is it like building a package manager for Windows, maintaining that huge repo? And, you know, something we're not really familiar with is how do you commercialize a package manager? So if they want to take us up on that, we'll definitely do that.
1: Wonderful. Thanks, Bane. Second duck here. If you do the No Corporate November or something like it, maybe that's when y'all could do the Gentoo install that's been talked about off and on.
0: All right.
2: That's been, you know, done with one hand, three times.
1: Gene Bean, you know, gives us some great stuff. And on with the other.
0: Coming in with the Gentoo. You know, like, how do you even make that interesting, Gene? Tell me that. How do you make that interesting? However, are you boys feeling like the No Corporate November pressure now coming? Like,
1: yes.
0: It's being brought up a lot. Like, we might have to do this now. I feel like we're on the precipice. We're on the precipice. If we get a good, solid idea or one more good, solid boost suggestion, I think we're going to do it. We've played around with the Gentoo thing over the years on and off. I think we've done some live streams.
1: I have some horrible memories.
0: Yeah. What I was wondering is like distro speed racing, like distro install speed racing,
1: okay,
0: with the end goal of like a desktop that's doing XYZ. You know, maybe it's like on your tailnet and you've got something installed and ready to go. Like a speed race would be kind of fun, but again, it's a pretty visual thing, so we'd have to think about it a little bit.
3: Well, Gene once came in with three rows of ducks and created a problem, but Dexbot this week came in with 6666 Satoshis, and that was, I think, on purpose.
0: A spooky Halloween boost.
3: Saying, okay, but y'all got a link to that cool Windows sound remix that you had last week. A lot of your experiences mirror mine with Windows. I use Linux and macOS at home, and I'm a Mac main in a Windows world at work. Thanks for that absolute oddball of a LUP episode.
0: I'm glad to hear people liked it. I've heard a lot of, I considered skipping it, and then I checked it out, and I really enjoyed it. I've heard a lot of that, too. Like, oh, a Windows episode. It's just called the Windows XP Remix. I don't actually know. You can go on YouTube, and there's a lot of bad ones. And that was the best one I could find.
3: We also, Chris, you sent me a like a soundboard of a ton of historical clips and stuff. That was very fun to go through. Some of them, actually, I hadn't heard before.
0: Those are on archive.org. A lot of the Windows versions sounds are all archived on archive. So I was able to just go to archive.org and find a lot of them. Pretty convenient, actually. All right. Moving right along. Thank you very much, DX. We appreciate it. KMOG came in with 12,335 sats. He says, the Windows challenge... Yuck. Skip. Just kidding. Spaceballs boost.
6: So the combination is 1, 2, 3, 4, 5. That's the stupidest combination I ever heard in my life.
3: I love this is becoming a thing.
1: VT52 boosts in with 13,334 sats. Well, I've gone and done it. Still twiddling knobs, but have the Wise Terminal up and running. And then looks like we've got a little link to a Proton URL, which I'm hoping is a picture.
0: Yeah, it's as awesome as you could possibly imagine. It is a classic 4x3 CRT terminal screen with green and white display. And he has on there, notes.jupiterbroadcasting.com. Wow, notes.jupiterbroadcasting.com renders on this Wise terminal. That's amazing. And it's got that glow to it that those old displays had. This would be such an incredible note system if you could somehow run Obsidian. Really one of my favorite boosts of the week. I shared it with the boys the moment it came in. We all get them in our Albi extension, but then like some of them we also share via chat. And this was when I was like, we have the best audience ever because it is just completely nonsensical. It is totally a waste of time. And yet... love that he did this, and it's exactly the kind of project I'd like to do.
1: And look at these deets that VT passed along. Hard-won advice for anyone going this route. Resist the urge to turn on all the features and max out line speed. Like good barbecue, start low and slow VT100 9600 baud. And some useful tools for troubleshooting, Minicom, Set Serial, Stat Serial, and VT Test. And then as a little bonus here, VT sends us to a teeny tiny ESP-based board that pretends to be a modem connected to your serial port and lets you dial in to remote TCP endpoints.
0: This is so great. We'll have a link in the show notes. Listener, you have to go look at this if you like these ESP devices. The parallel port's the biggest part. It's a big old, like, standard parallel port. And then hanging off the back of that is a little ESP board with a little connector on the other end for a wire. And it just apparently supports between 300 and, like, 1,500 baud speeds. It emulates as a Hayes modem. And it accepts the classic AT commands that you could do for a modem. I mean, could you just... Is there anything better in the whole world than an ESP that's pretending to be a classic modem on a parallel port?
3: Does it come with a speaker? I want noises.
0: Oh, yeah, that'd be great. You know, a little, even if it's just like an MP3 that it's playing, that would be. Wow. Thank you, VT.
3: Kospielen boosted in 3,690 sats from Fountain. I was afraid of the Windows show, but after all the CLI stories, I don't feel as dirty listening now.
0: That's true. Wes did save us with some good command line geekery. I really do appreciate that. The facial hair comes in with 3,300 and sats. And he said, I know I missed the privacy and security episode, but I wanted to bring up that it's been a year and a change since the release of the Flipper Zero.
1: Oh, yeah. Those look fun.
0: Have you changed your opinion on the device? You know, I have been hearing really good things about the Flipper Zero. I don't really have a strong opinion either way. I'd really appreciate feedback from the audience. Jeff, have you played with the Flipper? Seen the Flipper?
2: Seen plenty of videos on it.
0: Yeah.
2: Didn't someone in the mobile room have one and got to play with one? Okay.
0: Yes. Yeah.
7: Yep.
0: Byte, do you want to give us an update on your thoughts on it?
7: Well, it's mainly the firmware and the programs that people write for it that makes it so versatile. It's just a platform where they unlocked almost everything for it, keeping it legal. There are some people that created some firmwares to fully unlock it. And yeah, the possibilities are endless with it. It's really an interesting thing.
0: There you go. And that's, you've had it for 6 months? More? Longer? Oh, you had it for a year almost?
7: A bit longer, yeah.
0: Yeah. Well, there you go.
1: Bearded Tech comes in with 10,000 sats, and this one's a live boost. Live boost are in 532. I'm currently typing to you from Windows 11, using WSL2 for managing my servers.
0: All right.
1: I run VS Code via WSL2 and via Code Server. I stick around on Windows to play Fortnite with the kids, but dual boot the Lizard OS tumbleweed when I feel all windowsed out.
0: Right, I know that feeling.
1: Yeah, we all do.
0: Thank you, Bearded Tech. Appreciate the live boost. Ghost Mode also came in below the 2000 cutoff, but just said, I'm also running Plex and Jellyfin. But I'm the only one using Jellyfin.
1: Hey, we've got a club going.
0: So we had 20 total boosters this episode, and we brought in 621,612 sats. That's a fantastic one. Thank you, everybody, for supporting this production of the show. We really could go on, really the entire episode, about what it means to us and about how it's helping us make plans for the future. But I'll save you the long-winded speech and just say it makes a big difference. 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Like I mentioned, Fountain's really close to 1.0. Also, I don't know if you boys have heard, lead Podverse developer has just gone full-time for the next 3 months. 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
1: That is very
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1: exciting.
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0: 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We'll have links in the show notes. And a tremendous thank you to our members. We're really focused on trying to provide extra value to our members to unplugcore.com, where you can support all the shows at jupiter.party. We don't mention it very often, but I will say, if you haven't become a member yet, it's worth subscribing and just getting the last few bootleg versions of the live stream, because there's a lot of content in there that I think is pretty good. And it's stuff that we've worked hard to include for you, news stories, discussions. You know, we talked about today about one day GNOME eventually switching to Wayland by default and what the impact of that be. There's some good conversation in there that's available for our members that we put in there as a thank you at unpluggedcore.com or jupiter.party. Today's pick was inspired by a little troubleshooting. You know, you're trying out a new distro. There's always things you just kind of want to keep an eye on. see if there's any errors in the log when you got a new install. And that's where Tags comes in. Now, you could install Tags lots of ways. It's also available as a Flatpak. And it is a simple log viewer that lets you color code the things you're looking for. And you can set multiple different colors and tags and different schemes. And then as they go by in the log file, they stand out really clear. So if you're looking for something, like maybe you want to plug in a USB device and see the output in DMessage specifically, and you're looking for that particular device, you can define the device you're looking for, the name, like, you know, USB HID, whatever it might be. You put that in there, and then when it shows up in the log, it gives a nice highlighted color for you.
1: Okay, this looks pretty darn handy.
0: Lean, mean, GTK4, I believe.
1: It's a Vala app.
0: Oh!
1: We don't have a soundboard for that, but maybe we should.
0: What would that be?
1: Boost in and let us know.
0: Yeah, Vala Walla. Walla Walla Walla. No, that's not it. That's definitely not it. Anyways, you can get it on GitHub or you can get it on FlatHub. We have a link in the show notes for Tags. Nice and simple. It was just something, one of these, earlier this week, I'm like, you know what? I should tell people about this. This has been a handy little app. So we put it in there. I hope to get an opportunity to shake some hands at Linux Fest Northwest mini meetup this week. If you're going to make it, make sure you do RSVP at meetup.com/LinuxFestNorthwest. 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So we'll try to do a good job doing that. And you're always welcome to join us. 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
1: Easy peasy.
0: It is really easy. Anything else? Anything else in there, Wes? Is that it?
1: I think that's the show.
0: We got it.
1: Now it's time for fest prep.
0: Yeah. That's true. Now we just got to get Brent packed up and headed out here, I guess, right?
1: The drone we sent for him should be about there.
8: 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Same bat time, same bat station.
0: Indeed. 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There, I hate to say it, our many years of episodes. 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I don't know about that, actually. 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Hey, we really appreciate you listening. Thank you so much for tuning in, and we'll see you right back here next Sunday.

Hello, this is Ross Ulbrich. I'm calling you today from prison, from a maximum security federal penitentiary. We don't have much time together today, and I don't know if I'll get another chance to talk to you like this. I'll say as much as I can, but when it's time to go, I'll have to hang up and go back to my cell. I have lost my freedom. That's what I want to talk to you about today. I want you to understand what it means to lose your freedom.

0: 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And that was the man himself. That was the voice of Ross Ulbricht, who has spent the last 11 years in jail for running the infamous Silk Road. And his story is so much more complex than can be put in just that intro sentence. And as many of you know, Ross was an OG Bitcoiner. And his story, staying alive, has depended on the communities around Ross and his family caring and keeping that torch alive. And to really put the perspective and context to all of this story, I want to start with a little bit of background. I want to talk a little bit about who Ross was and why the community has fought for Ross to be free for so long. Ross was arrested at the age of 29. He's 40 now. And ironically, his downfall began not by some top shot Department of Homeland Security, not an FBI agent, but by a tax man. On January 27th, 2011, a tax agent discovered a post on an online form, and then they connected some dots to some other internal documentation across other agencies. And that discovery by that tax agent on January 27th of 2011 ultimately led to Ross's arrest in October of 2013.
1: On October 1st, 2013, federal agents entered a public library in San Francisco. They arrested 29-year-old Ross Ulbricht. Ulbricht ran the largest, most sophisticated online market for illegal drugs in history. He named it Silk Road, a reference to the ancient trade routes that connected China to Europe, beginning in the 2nd century BC. Ulbricht hoped to create his own modern-day marketplace, except his would sell hardcore drugs and other illegal goods. Over the 2 years and 10 months that Silk Road operated, federal prosecutors say it processed nearly $214 million in sales using Bitcoin. The site operated on a hidden part of the internet called the dark web. Prosecutors say a journal the FBI found on Ulbricht's computer stated he wanted to create a website where people could buy anything anonymously, with no trail whatsoever that could lead back to them. Unfortunately for Ulbricht, he did leave a trail of digital breadcrumbs that ultimately took him down and his empire with it. Ulbricht was born on March 17, 1984, in Austin, Texas. He was a Boy Scout, attaining the highest rank of Eagle Scout, just like his dad had done. He had a happy childhood, growing up an easygoing hipster but serious student who scored 1,460 on his SATs within the 96th percentile and got a full ride to the University of Texas at Austin, where he studied physics. He then won another full scholarship for a master's at Penn State in material science and engineering. It was at Penn that he evolved into a hardcore libertarian, a political philosophy that advocates individualism and minimal state involvement in people's lives. He was a fan and follower of libertarian economist Ludwig von Mises, who opposed government interference in the economy. When then-presidential candidate Mitt Romney asked what is America's greatest challenge, Ulbricht responded like this on his YouTube channel.
2: You know, but I think the most important thing is getting us out of the United Nations.
1: Ulbricht wanted to create a world free from institutional or government control. That mindset led him to create Silk Road in January 2011. You couldn't type in a normal web address to get to Silk Road or use a normal web browser. You needed software called Tor that works as a web browser. Tor was developed by the U.S. Navy as a way of communicating privately over the internet. It conceals the real IP address of computers on the network to hide the identity of the user, and it can't be traced by the government. Silk Road's address used a bunch of random numbers and letters that ended with .onion. Ulbricht made the site by teaching himself how to code. When he needed more help, he reached out on a Bitcoin community forum, writing, "I'm looking for the best and brightest IT pro in the Bitcoin community to be the lead developer in a venture-backed Bitcoin startup company." Anyone interested was to contact him via his email, rossulbricht@gmail.com. Making his email public would later come back to haunt him. He also got coding help from a buddy of his from undergrad, Richard Bates. Ulbricht had no choice but to eventually tell his friend what he was up to. He also told his girlfriend, Julia V. One day, he showed her the psychedelic mushrooms he was growing and selling as a starter product on his new website. Silk Road would eventually be a marketplace for all kinds of drugs. Weed, cocaine, LSD, ecstasy, heroin. This fit Ulbricht's libertarian mindset. He believed that whatever someone decided to put in their body was their choice and no one else's, least of all the government's.
0: What was not sold on the site was weapons or prostitution or things like that. But that clip, it gives us a good basic overview of some of the early moments, but it doesn't really tell you about the moment that I think about all the time. Ross was working in the San Francisco library on his laptop, and FBI agents at this point had been monitoring him for months and had taken over two of his coworkers' accounts on the Silk Road. He had been chatting with them for a while and thought he was chatting with his coworkers, or whatever you want to call them. And those agents posing talked Ross into looking at an admin issue on the Silk Road website while they knew he was at the library. So they had a brief exchange with him, told him about a problem that he needed to look at, a message that had been flagged. And the moment he went into admin mode, they struck. And it's a wild moment. And this clip from Reason, which I'll link the entire clip in the show notes, paints a pretty vivid picture.
3: Ross's arrest on October 1st, 2013, at the Glen Park branch of the San Francisco Public Library was like a scene from an action movie. He was downloading an interview with Vince Gilligan, the creator of Breaking Bad. In another window, he was administering the Silk Road. Undercover FBI agents staged a physical fight behind him. When he turned his head to observe the commotion, an undercover agent snatched his laptop before he could close the cover, which would have encrypted the contents of its hard drive. The FBI keeps a picture of the computer on display as a trophy from the hunt.
0: We have a link to that in the show notes, too. Years of work to protect himself and his data, to prepare for protecting data in case he had been, seized by the authorities, completely undone. Ross even had a key combo that he could press to immediately lock everything down, but he just never had a chance to press it. And you have to wonder, at that moment, what was going through his head. He lurched for the laptop, but another FBI agent walked up behind him and gave him a big bear hug and kept him in place. Do you think he knew at that moment he was screwed? The trial began a year after that moment. But we had a bad feeling from the beginning. The verdict was already in. The dark web and drug trafficker and cybercrime. These were major topics for the Jeff Sessions Justice Department. And ultimately, Ross was indicted on 7 various different drug charges. He pleaded not guilty to all of them. But he did create a website that helped people sell drugs. So why should we free this man? You might be wondering. Well, the reality is the case against Ross was never a solid one. They never linked him to the DPR account, who was doing some of the orders. The U.S. government claims Ross always ran it, but others claim that's not true, including Curtis Green, who came forward admitting that he ran the DPR account for a time. The FBI even speculated, one of the agents involved, speculated that maybe Mark Capels, the Mt. Gox guy, ran the DPR account for a bit. And interestingly enough, someone even logged in to the DPR admin account after Ross had been arrested during that processing time. But something that never sat right with me is how they tried to smear Ross as a murderer in an attempt to seal the deal.
3: Those who oppose freeing Ross say that he was also a contract killer.
4: He actually solicited the killings of as many as 6 people,
5: offering $150,000 to a would-be hitman.
6: His mother said nonviolent guy. No.
3: But when you look closer, things get murky. Here's what we know. When building their case, prosecutors drew on chat logs from a moment of crisis at the Silk Road. The site's top administrator, Curtis Green, had just been arrested. It looked like he might have stolen about $350,000 worth of Bitcoin. Knob, a participant on the Silk Road, was chatting with the site's top administrator, who called himself the Dread Pirate Roberts. He told Knob that this will be the first time I've had to call on my muscle.
7: Do you want him beat up, shot, just paid a visit?
8: I'd like him beat up, then forced to send the Bitcoins he stole back.
3: Later that day, the Dread Pirate Roberts messaged Knob again.
8: Okay, so can you change the order to execute rather than torture? He was on the inside for a while, and now that he's been arrested, I'm afraid he'll give up info.
3: Knob sent the Dread Pirate Roberts a picture of what looked like Curtis Green being tortured and killed.
8: I am pissed I had to kill him, but what's done is done.
3: It turns out that Knob was DEA agent Carl Force, one of 2 investigators on the case who went to prison for embezzling Bitcoin during the investigation. He had staged Green's murder. But maybe the Dread Pirate Roberts, who was chatting with the corrupt undercover agent who set up a fake hit, wasn't actually Ross Ulbricht. After all, the name was inspired by the film The Princess Bride to describe a character inhabited over and over through many generations.
9: I am not the Dread Pirate Roberts, he said. My name is Ryan. I inherited the ship from the previous Dread Pirate Roberts.
3: When the Dread Pirate Roberts gave an interview to Forbes 2 months before Ulbricht's arrest, he insisted that he was not the site's founder.
10: What inspired you to start the Silk Road?
8: I didn't start the Silk Road. My predecessor did.
10: The Silk Road forums are full of comments from the Dread Pirate Roberts account. Did you write those?
8: The most I am willing to reveal is that I am not the first administrator of Silk Road.
3: The jury never saw this interview.
11: Everybody say there was there multiple DPRs? Absolutely there was. I was DPR once.
3: Curtis Green says to this day that he doesn't believe Ross is the one who put out the hit and claims the undercover agent, Carl Force, a.k.a. Nob, also had access to the Dread Pirate Roberts account.
11: And Carl Force and myself, as far as I know, were the only ones to have the login.
12: When I was supportive of Ross to my attorneys, they said, Lucius, why were you supportive of a guy that tried to kill you? And I immediately snapped back and I said, how do you know that he tried to have me killed? You're just going by what the government tells you.
3: Federal prosecutors never charged Ross for attempted murder, but the federal judge who sentenced him to 2 life sentences plus 40 years with no possibility of parole nonetheless referenced these episodes in her decision.
0: We'll come back to Carl Force, a.k.a. Nob, in a moment, who was the FBI agent. But I want you to remember that Bitcoin was still new. The feds wanted to go hard and make an example out of Ross. I think it was around $200 a coin when Ross was arrested. And the FBI seized 144,000 Bitcoin from Ross. And they made him out to be this drug kingpin who was ordering hits, but he really had just built a marketplace. Now, these two FBI agents involved, this was a cross-department effort to get Ross, but these two FBI agents that were involved, they were dirty. And so just as Ross's fate seemed sealed, false hope emerged because before his trial was over, it came out that these FBI agents were no good and they'd been accused of stealing and embezzling.
13: And the Washington Post says two federal agents are accused of stealing from a criminal website they were investigating. This morning, they face money laundering and wire fraud charges. Chip Reed is in Washington with details from the indictment. Chip, good morning.
14: Well, good morning. In 2012 and 2013, two federal agents were investigating the Silk Road website where users could buy and sell illegal drugs using the web-based currency known as bitcoins. But federal prosecutors now say those two agents were actually benefiting from the very site they were trying to bring down, information that is threatening to undermine one of the Department of Justice's most important cases. Carl Force, a drug enforcement agent, and Sean Bridges, a member of the Secret Service, were working undercover to unmask this man, Ross Ulbricht. The government suspected the clean-cut 30-year-old was Dread Pirate Roberts, the creator and operator of Silk Road.
0: It's my belief, and this is kind of backed up by what Curtis Green said earlier, anyone who had administrative login accounts, and there was a couple of them, could post as DPR. It's sort of the admin account that they all could post from.
14: Force and Bridges used fake identities to communicate with Ulbricht.
0: Force and Bridges being the FBI agents.
14: That, federal prosecutors say, was just the start of their deception.
15: It's truly, like, more complicated than any spy thriller I can think of.
14: Andy Greenberg, a senior writer for Wired, has been following the Silk Road case.
15: The simplest way to say this is that Carl Force was doubly undercover.
14: During his undercover investigation, Agent Force, a 15-year veteran of the DEA, allegedly created several online personas, including French Maid. In disguise, he allegedly sold Silk Road's founder, Ulbricht, information about the government's investigation, offered to kill a Silk Road employee, and then blackmailed Ulbricht.
15: He believed that he was kind of as immune from law enforcement's as the person he was tracking.
14: His payment was in Bitcoin, which can be traded and exchanged anonymously, or so they thought.
15: If he was using his DEA computer to do these things, that's probably not very smart.
14: In a series of complex transactions tracked by the government, both agents allegedly moved Bitcoin into their personal accounts. Prosecutors say Agent Bridges stole more than $800,000 worth.
15: They may have succumbed to that temptation of dirty money and the impunity of anonymity, just as all of the users of Silk Road and its drug dealers were.
14: Albrecht has already been convicted of running Silk Road and is awaiting sentencing, but his lawyer told us these new charges against the federal agents who are investigating Silk Road are, quote, strong grounds for appeal. And as we know, the DEA and Secret Service were already under the microscope because of alleged misbehavior by other agents. Now they have a new scandal to deal with. Gail?
16: Oh, boy. Thank you, Chip.
0: It was so embarrassing because, as you heard, it was one of their, like, premier cases. And then there was corruption throughout. So you'd think maybe that would have helped Ross, but those scandals had no impact on Ross's case. He got two life sentences with no chance of parole. Other drug trafficking, you know, cases like this, you know, you have 5 to 6 years, something like that. I mean, some days, I don't know if some people even get jail time. The FBI agents ended up roughly spending about 2.5 years in prison. Some of the top drug traffickers that were arrested on Silk Road were released years ago now. So also moderators, anybody else who's kind of, you know, ancillarily involved, they've all spent time in jail and been released. And through all of it, all the trials and the rumors, the Bitcoin community has really continued to share Ross's story. And 8 years into his incarceration, so I think this was 2021, Ross had a chance to address the Bitcoin conference. And it was a recorded phone call, so the audio is not great, but the words are really powerful. And I want to play a couple of moments. The entire call will be linked in the show notes. It's about 25 minutes. I'm just going to play a couple of moments for you. And one of them, Ross talks about his time in jail.
17: We all know the road to hell is paved with good intentions, right? And now here I am. I'm in hell. I want you to understand what it means to lose your freedom. Let me start by telling you about the hole. Goes by many names, the shoe, segregation, the box. But for me, it's the hole. The hole is the prison within the prison. I once spent 4 months straight in the hole. Not easy for me to talk about, but I will. The hole can make you or break you, and there was a time when it broke me. It started with my mind racing out of control. I felt like the walls were crushing in on me, like I just had to get out of that cell. This lasted days. Then I started beating the walls and kicking the heavy metal door. Something deep inside me cried out for freedom. I couldn't accept where I was or what had happened to me. But eventually I realized I had to get a grip. The stress was destroying me. It may sound strange, but what saved me was gratitude. But what could I be grateful for in that little cell? Well, I had to start small. I had air, right? Maybe it was stale and foul, but I had air. I had water that didn't make me sick. Food came through the slot in the door every day. I knew I wasn't forgotten. My family, I knew someday it would be over and my family would still be there. I forgave all the people involved in putting me in prison. I had to. The anger I felt wasn't hurting them. But it was hurting me.
0: Ross also talked about the irony of creating Silk Road.
17: The irony is that I made Silk Road in the first place because I thought I was furthering the things I cared about. Freedom, privacy, equality. But by making Silk Road, I wound up in a place where those things don't exist. I'm not alone. These prisons are full of people who don't deserve this. We are mothers and fathers. We are sisters and brothers. But we've been made into monsters in your eyes. We've been made less than human. And then, next to all of that, there's Bitcoin. Bitcoin. Bitcoin has been transforming our world at that very first block in the blockchain. And let me tell you something. We are just getting started.
0: imagine being such a passionate Bitcoiner, at least at the time, who knows now, and watching just bits and pieces from the outside and just getting little glimpses.
17: Bitcoin made me feel like anything was possible. Bitcoin was open to everyone, right? That's what I loved so much about it. It was like it leveled the playing field. When the idea of Bitcoin really clicked for me, I got so excited. I thought, with Bitcoin, I can try to do something that actually makes a difference. And by the way, before I was put in prison, we didn't have all these different cryptocurrencies and tokens and everything. I missed all that. So to me, it's all one thing. The forks, the new blockchains, all of it. So when I say Bitcoin, I'm not making those distinctions. To me, it may sound kind of corny, but to me, we're all one big family. So I was excited back then, but I was also very impatient. I saw what Bitcoin could do for freedom and equality, but I didn't take the time to really understand it. I didn't fully appreciate the principles it's based on. Things like immutability and consensus, and of course, decentralization. I had so many big dreams for Bitcoin. And what's so beautiful is slowly, those dreams are coming true. That's because of you. You are making those dreams a reality. You are doing what I didn't have the patience for. These last 8 years now in prison, over and over, I've been so impressed with how far we've come.
0: So he's always had a soft spot in Bitcoiner's heart. So when Trump stood in front of the Libertarian National Convention and made his promise, Bitcoiners noticed.
16: If you vote for me on day one, I will commute the sentence of Ross Ulbricht.
0: And I don't think it was actually a lock, because that overall presentation he gave to the Libertarian Party didn't go well for Trump, and they didn't really give any indication they were going to vote for him at all.
16: Now I think you should nominate me, or at least vote for me, and we should win together. You heard those words. Nominate me or vote. Vote for me. Because the Libertarians want to vote for me, and most of them will. And it's very important.
0: Not exactly a warm reception. He did get a better reception when he made the promise to Bitcoiners at the Bitcoin conference. And on Monday of this week, Trump at noon took office. And about 35 hours into Trump's second term, he didn't just commute Ross's sentence, but he gave Ross a full pardon.
18: Now we're hearing from President Donald Trump issuing yet another pardon for Silk Road founder Ross Ulbricht here. I want to put this up, the Trump war room, with the screen grab of the Truth Social post. President Trump saying this: I just called the mother of Ross William Ulbricht, he says Albright there, to let her know that in honor of her and the libertarian movement, which supported me so strongly, it was my pleasure to have just signed a full and unconditional pardon of her son, Ross. The scum that worked to convict him were some of the same lunatics who were involved in the modern-day weaponization of government against me. He was given two life sentences plus 40 years. Ridiculous. So,
0: and as I record, there is a picture of Ross, presumably in the parking lot, walking free. And it's an incredible feeling to have watched this journey. And I'm so happy for him. And I hope he gets all the time and space he needs. I'm sure there's a lot to process. And I hope he doesn't become a shitcoiner. Because we certainly have enough of those. Like the President of the United States. Well, that was a fun one. Friday, before the inauguration, Trump's team launched the Trump coin. Billed as a way to have fun. I guess have fun spending money, have fun pump-a-dumping, I'm not quite sure. I believe the Trump team has something in the range of an 80% pre-mine on this, which seems to be kind of the standard on these meme coins. What a deal. And boy, You know, I think Bitcoin, my personal theory was that Bitcoin, because we were going into the inauguration weekend. Martin Luther King Day was Monday here in the States. Federal holiday, the banks were closed. Bitcoin went into Friday night pumping. The moment the Trump coin launched, Bitcoin's pump stopped. And all of the liquidity, I think, that was in the crypto market, because the banks were closed at that point, so there's only so much liquidity in there, went into this stupid crap. And so the Bitcoin pump sort of just stalled out, and the Trump coin pumped like crazy. And, well, there's just a lot to process here. And I wasn't even sure where to begin, but Lynn Alden was on What Bitcoin Did, and her thoughts pretty much put words into what I was trying to come up with.
19: If you look at the whole crypto industry side of it,

0: long-term success, and the vast majority don't. Meme coins just kind of cut to the chase. I mean, if there's one good thing that can be said is they're just kind of transparent about that there's no product or service. But it's kind of the nihilistic later stage narrative after the prior narratives were exhausted. As for Trump launching one, yeah, that was surprising. And of course, the scale is relevant because, you know, meme coins are not a very strong narrative for a cycle. But I guess if you have a sitting president doing it, it adds fuel to that narrative for a period of time. It's actually kind of in line. They did Trump Steaks. He's had what, like Trump Vodka, Trump University. You know, the stock that they have, if you look at the market capitalization compared to their actual operations, there's kind of like a meme premium to it in a way. So it's really not, in some sense, that different than other things, but it does open things like campaign finance law questions that, you know, if you have a meme coin unlocking during your administration, you're selling it, you know, that opens kind of all sorts of campaign finance and, you know, other issues. So we'll see how the different groups coordinate that.
1: I'm honestly really curious to know what you think, because Lynn's later point there is the one that crossed my mind. Seems like a real easy way to buy favor with the president of the United States. It seems like a risk. I think Trump knows that. I noticed he played it kind of coy in a presser recently when he was asked about his meme coin and conflict of interest.
2: Do you intend to continue selling products that benefit yourself personally while you're president?
3: Well, I don't know if it benefited. I don't know where it is. I don't know much about it other than I launched it. I heard it was very successful. I haven't checked it. Where is it today?
2: You made a lot of money, sir.
3: How much?
2: Several billion dollars, it seems like, in the last several days.
3: Several billion? That's peanuts for these guys.
1: He's pointing to Sam Altman and others that were there about his AI initiative. It's a bad look. It's a bad look for Trump, and it's a bad look for Bitcoin, right as it's getting so much legitimacy in the crypto industry, could be getting a lot of legitimacy, and then this is the most illegitimate use of it. I don't think the no-coiners in the financial world and in the real world can sort this out. They were just starting to wrap their head around maybe Bitcoin is digital gold and kind of getting that narrative. And these things, they really do truly confuse them. I noticed your buddy Peter Schiff on X and his podcast is making hay out of the fact that Pomp went on CNBC, and Pomp kind of struggled to differentiate Bitcoin and meme coins, which guys like Schiff are like, see, there is no difference. Well, I don't know about that. Here's Pomp's appearance on CNBC.
4: Let's talk more about all of this. Joining us now is Anthony Pompliano, professional capital management founder, CEO, crypto guy, great guy, and former Last Call guest. Anthony, well, good to see you back on. What do you make of this Trump and Melania coin?
5: Yeah, guys, thanks so much for having me. Look, we can spend hours talking about all the nuances and complexity here. I think on one hand, we shouldn't be surprised. You know, there's been tons of celebrities and other large brands that have launched these meme coins. And so the president of the United States and Trump are two of the biggest brands in the world.
1: Yeah, but they're not public servants, right? You know, it's one thing if T-Swift or Snoop Dogg does it. It seems like another thing if the president of the United States does it. Again, because there's a lot of conflict of interest there.
5: On the other hand, there's a lot of questions about what are they going to do? Who's going to actually make this money? Are there conflicts of interest? And so I think that both of those points are very valid. But, you know, one of the things that I've heard online that I think actually is inaccurate is there's tons of people who have been saying, oh, look at the crazy crypto people. Look at how insane they are to be putting their money into this thing. And I just want to remind people that also in the traditional market, the regular stock investors are valuing, you know, DJT at about $7 billion market cap on $4 million of revenue. And so maybe it's actually just Trump as an outlier and his companies or assets or products or services that he's associated with tend to, you know, overperform from a financial perspective more so than any one form factor, whether it's a stock, a meme coin, or anything else.
1: I would argue that the primary product for Donald Trump for the while now has been the Trump brand. The Trump brand, you know, that's why they put it on the stakes. That's why they put it on the buildings. And so that's why they have things like this, I think. They've always just sort of sold the brand. If you go search Trump coin or Trump coins on Google right now, what you'll find is lots of actual physical gold coins with Trump's head on them and whatnot. Like, there's been actual physical Trump coins for years. Again, they're like, it's a his. I think he even argued in court that the major, like, source of like collateral for their business is the Trump brand.
6: Anthony explain it for

0: me real slow, like I'm five. What are these coins? What are they?
1: Yeah, the best way that I could think about this is if you think of Berkshire Hathaway, Berkshire is a lot of a good business and a little bit of a meme, right? If you think of Tesla, it's
0: okay,
1: like
0: wait,
1: 50%
0: Anthony,
1: good business.
0: I love you, but I'm going to stop you there. I don't want an analogy to Berkshire Hathaway. I want to, you can analogize it to Bitcoin if you want. I sort of understand that.
2: No, she doesn't. And the point he was trying to make is what gives Microsoft stock value? Why does Microsoft's stock trade at such a massive multiplier over what they actually earn? He's suggesting that part of it is the meme, the idea of Microsoft, the hope of where Microsoft is going. Because if the stock traded on their actual revenue, it would be much lower.
0: What are these coins?
1: Yeah, well, the reason why I start with Berkshire is because Tesla is the next kind of in the step, right? Tesla's about 50% good company, 50% meme. DJT is like 80 or 90% meme, you know, 10% good company.
0: I see.
1: And then the final form of this kind of transition is ultimately people just launched the meme and there is no company, right? And I think that this is actually a progression over the last 50 years or so.
0: But is it a protocol? And so you can, Anthony, I'm trying to understand, like, tell me from a technological point of view, what are these? Remember the ICO boom? And Trump himself was against that. This was back in, like, I don't know, 2016, 2017, something like that. So those were initial coin offerings, for instance. Now we've had different kinds, you know, there's stable coins, there's different kinds of protocols, there's different kinds of blockchains.
2: So this is where he really starts to fall down. I don't know why he doesn't just say these are tokens issued on the Solana blockchain and there can be as many of them as they ever want. And there's an 80% pre-mine. Like, you could just start right there and just differentiate it between Bitcoin, but he just doesn't do it.
0: So again, what is this? What are these?
1: Think of this as a branded coin that are all the same. So if you think about trading cards, obviously there was baseball cards. Then there were these kind of branded trading cards that were digital. Trump actually has launched some of those and many other brands or companies and celebrities have done them as well. But now what we're seeing is people saying, well, you don't even need uniqueness between the different coins. It is just a asset that is put out there. Now, I should say that, you know, I'm not necessarily condoning this. I didn't necessarily buy it. I don't hold either one of these tokens. But I do think that it's important to pay attention to this because ultimately, what we're seeing is we're seeing the collision of the digital world with brands and a new financialization. And so this financialization, obviously Bitcoin is kind of a digital version of gold. We have seen now open source projects that have started to launch coins and figure out a new way for them to monetize what otherwise was a non-monetizing activity. And now what you're going to see is you're going to see brands and celebrities do the same thing. The real question is, you know, what does the market ultimately think about the long-term value?
2: I don't know why he can't explain the difference between, because they'll keep pressing him.
1: If it is just a token that has no business.
2: I don't want to play the whole thing. It's obnoxious. They keep asking him, what's the difference between Bitcoin and a meme coin? And I don't know why he can't get to it. Also, like these celebrities, why would you want a meme coin when the president says, oh, how am I doing? I'm not really following it. It drops 40%. Like if you're going to buy, like he talked about open source projects. Well, if you're selling a coin for an open source project, there should be like an equity stake or something there. The whole thing is a mess. The Solana network is having trouble keeping up, but mostly the bigger problem is the exchanges are having problems with their Solana nodes. So I don't know. What do you think here? Is Trump just leading the way in some sort of new industry and he's taking a little early first mover risk? It does seem like there is an attitude change. As of this recording, there are 33 crypto ETFs proposed right now. New. 33 new crypto ETFs. And they're loaded. Loaded up with Sol, XRP. They have, I don't know why anyone would ever do this, but they have ETFs that mix Bitcoin and ETH. There's even a Doge ETF. I mean, we're going crazy here. And on January 21st, the SEC announced it's launching a, quote, crypto task force to develop clearer regulations around the whole industry. In fact, their task force, they claim to intend they're going to hold public hearings, which if that's true, well, guess who's going to be watching to see what they talk about? I'm going to keep my eye on that. They're also claiming that they're going to work better with the Commodities Future Trading Commission. The CFTC is technically what currently oversees Bitcoin, I suppose, in the U.S. But while we're talking about Trump, what about his executive actions around crypto? Have we seen what we expected?
3: Thank you. Now, we do have some developments from agencies working closely with digital assets. SEC Commissioner Mark Uyeda has been named acting chair of the agency after Gary Gensler's departure, and as we await the Senate's vote on Trump's pick for Commissioner Paul Atkins. Just today, Uyeda launched a crypto task force under the agency that's being led by Commissioner Hester Peirce, who's seen as a longtime ally by the crypto industry. The SEC says the task force will work with commission staff and the public to set a regulatory path while remaining in bounds of the law. Specifically, the agency says that includes helping the commission draw clear regulatory lines and provide realistic paths to registration.
2: Okay, so we have seen some changing of the deck and some reprioritization at the SEC. I mean, these are actually really big things. Bitcoin pumped a little bit on that news. And it's rumored that perhaps soon we're going to see some sort of repealing or some kind of change for SAB 121, which I talked about last week. That would probably be more significant, at least in the immediate term, than a Bitcoin strategic reserve. Yeah. So as you recall, the current problem is that now with SAB 121, it requires banks to list cryptocurrencies under their custody as a liability on their balance sheet. No bank wants to do that, especially during a bear market. And so they haven't been able to offer custody services. And the reality is the banks are actually interested in doing this. I wouldn't have thought so myself, but this is the CEO of Bank of America.
4: There's still 4,000 banks, so it's not like there's considering the disaggregation industry.
5: Let me ask you a separate question, and Becky's got one back in Washington, but on crypto, we just had Brian Armstrong sitting in the seat that you were in, and obviously there's a lot of excitement about crypto. The banking business, for the most part, has stayed away from crypto. Given President Trump's full-throated support for crypto, do you imagine Bank of America is going to be full-on in the crypto business if we have this conversation 12 months, 24 months from now?
4: I'd separate out this sort of crypto versus stable assets and digital movement of money, because we already move the vast, vast majority of our money digitally.
2: Yeah. We're already experts at digital. And, you know, when you issue a transfer from your bank, it often, you know, we'll tell you it could take up to 5 days, but we sometimes get it done in three.
4: Our consumers do, our companies do. And so the question is, what's the business practice that you have to have to move another type of currency? So if they if the rules come in and make it a real thing that you can actually do business with, you will find that the banking system will come in hard on the transactional side of it, non-anonymous, transactional, verified, et cetera, because
2: So he's calling it a currency, and he says they're going to come in hard on the transaction side. I don't know how interested I am in Bank of America running a lightning node or whatever the heck. You know what? They're probably talking about an Ethereum thing or something. I don't know, or stable coins, you know, whatever network that's going to run on. But I think ultimately they're going to play around with that stuff, maybe enable transactions with stable coins, something like that on the back end. But it'll be Bitcoin where they make their money.
4: Have to, because it's just another way our customers are going to
5: order. The other thing we were talking about was the possibility that Bitcoin and some of these cryptocurrencies actually are a threat to the U.S. dollar. Scott Bessent's talked about needing the U.S. dollar to be super powerful.
4: Yeah.
5: Is it a threat?
4: I think there's a whole bunch of dynamics about all the trade and all the consumption of the U.S. consumer and all the stuff that goes on. But I think we do need a strong U.S. dollar. We need a U.S. dollar to be reserve currency. It's good for our country. But what I'm saying is, if you go down the street here and you go in and buy lunch,
5: right,
4: if you can pay with Visa, MasterCard, a debit card, Apple Pay, et cetera, et cetera, this will just be another form of payment in an instantaneous cash transfer. And so I think if it becomes regulatory okay, which it wasn't before, and that's one of the issues, you'll see the banking system enter with, we have hundreds of patents on blockchain already.
2: Oh yeah.
4: We know how to enter the field. When you get to the investment side and the Bitcoin stuff, that's really a separate question. That's more on the investment side. From the transactional side, I think you'll see the banking industry make moves.
2: So he's calling it a currency, and he's talking about using it as a medium of exchange. We'll see where this goes. I mean, those are definitely a change in tone from the CEO of Bank of America. So my question to you is, do you see any upside to Trump selling a Trump coin for the crypto industry? Does it bring new people in? I don't know. Is there some sort of positive narrative to Trump having his own coin? And what about my concern about buying favor with the president of the United States by buying a bunch of his coin? And I'd also just be curious what your reaction was to him launching his coin in general. And of course, to the news about Ross, which I'm extremely excited about. Let me know. Boost in.

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You can go from Lightning to a gift card in seconds. I stack sats by paying my bills with the Fold card. I got a link to that. Help out the show by clicking these links. And the Fold card is a great company in general. And then if you want to get access to your Bitcoin value without selling, I've looked at all the alternatives, and I think Salt Lending is one of the best right now. You can use Salt Lending and support the show. Link in the show notes.

0: And we have some boost that came into the show. Wouldn't you know it? Some people supported episode 43 of This Week in Bitcoin. And I don't know, the script is pulling them up from all over the place, but we don't. So I don't think we have. I think what happened is I don't have a baller booster this week. So we'll start with Orange Pill Lawyer, who came in with 2,621 sats.
1: Why you got to put numbers and letters together? Why can't you just go f*** yourself?
0: He says Jamie Dimon's motive is world domination. You think? He wants to control the world with JPM coin? I don't know. Maybe. It could be it. Thank you for the boost. Adversary 17, of course, is here with 16,000 sats.
2: You're doing a good job.
0: And he says, great episode. Well,
3: I am programmed in multiple techniques.
0: Thank you, adversaries. I appreciate it. The tone wrecker is here with a big old duck, 4,444 sats.
4: That's
0: fine. Shout out to lnbeats.com. It's a great recommendation for value music. Yep. lnbeats.com is one of the ways I find songs for this show. One of the ways. I have my tricks. I won't reveal all of them in one boost. But if you want other recommendations, boost in, and I'll reveal my secrets. Mr. West Payne comes in with a big old duck himself.
4: Affleck.
0: Just some ducks for a balanced take and fantastic clips. Keep it coming. Oh, and he also says, he sent another row of ducks to say, Core Lightning Gang Unite. I'm a new user, but it's quite resource efficient and supports Bolt 12. It also has some great plugins. Less ecosystem support, however. On the Bolt 12, you know, I know some people commented about the Lightning Wallet issues with Bitcoin Well. It turns out the Bitcoin Well is a Bolt 12 shop, which has also meant there is more limited support here in the States. But Bolt 12 is so awesome. I've talked about it a little on the show. If you search around on the show notes page, I don't know. Maybe you'll find it. Thank you, Wes. Clarkin comes in with 11,000 sats. Sent 1,000 sats to the artist saying pretty good song. And then another 10,000 sats because, well, he meant to boost more.
5: He's a good guy.
6: He's a real good guy.
7: No, he's a great guy.
0: Well, thank you, Clarkin. Appreciate it very much. Hey, Oppie1984 is here with 4,200 sats.
8: Well, I'll be dipped.
0: 42 seems like the perfect episode to boost for the first time using sats sent from my self-hosted Albie Hub. Right on.
9: Yeah.
0: Love it. I love seeing all the reports of this. He says, I have on Start 9, and I have it connected to my Fountain Wallet. Sorry I've been away. I've been able to boost, but Start 9 has a sale going, and I was stacking every day I could to take advantage of it, and then I ran into some technical difficulties during the setup. Let's be honest. Mostly between the keyboard and the chair, though. Good to be back and self-sovereign. And in honor of episode 42, don't forget your towel. Absolutely.
10: Coming in hot with the boost.
0: Thank you, Oppie. I really appreciate that. And congratulations. Really, I don't know. I just feel so much pride that I got so many people in my audience that are willing to run their own nodes. Like, I mean, it's a good group out there, you know? And I'm no shame on your game if you're not running your own node, but I do encourage you to play around if you get a weekend. It'll just bring your appreciation for Bitcoin up to a whole other level. User 22 comes in with 4,242 sats.
11: Well, let's hear it, good buddy.
0: Oh, dang. I was happy to hear your new episodes out, but my first ever boost on Fountain that I shot over you didn't have my name in the show. So it's probably too late. You get another boost from me. Yeah, you know, it's tricky. You got to go in there and get your profile set up, user 22. You got to go in there and get your profile set up because otherwise you don't get your credit. But I do really appreciate the support. I mean, at the end of the day, you are keeping the show going. Thank you very much. One Dull Geek comes in with 5,555 sats.
12: This is the way.
0: Absolutely. Please do leave in the extra explanations. Okay, I did leave in one in this episode. I don't know if anybody caught which one it was. But there was one additional verbose spot in a clip that I normally would cut. And I left it because it gave additional info. He says, the podcast has quickly become the first one on my playlist because I love the detailed explanations that you give. More of that. Well, you got it, buddy. And I will continue. Thank you for the boost. User 95.2. Uh-oh, it's another one where they didn't get their username set.
13: Danger zone.
0: That's a danger zone. They came in with 6,001 sats.
14: Danger zone.
0: I had to clip this from my friend who still says Bitcoin is the only used for drugs and illegal activity. Oh, user, go back a few weeks. I have all the data. It's in the show notes, too. You can just get the links. You don't have to listen to the whole episode, but you can if you want. And then he sent in another 5,000 sats.
15: You're so boost.
0: Which is a Jar Jar boost because he felt like he needed to send a little more value. Thank you very much. Chewtoy came in with 5,000 sats.
15: You're so boost.
0: Why do you prefer River over Strike? Oh, it's a good question, Chewtoy. I don't know if I have a preference. I will say that I like that River has a really good web interface. And, you know, when I'm sitting down and doing my Bitcoin stuff, I do like to do it on a desktop. And I don't like my entire experience to my sats being relegated to a mobile device that is tied to a platform vendor, that is tied to an app store. So I like Strike a lot. I'm a big fan of Jax. I think he's done good work for the Bitcoin community and for Lightning adoption and for Bitcoin adoption in El Salvador. So I give him massive props for that. And I think he's got a good company, super focused. I think it's a small company, but it's super focused on delivering financial services to Bitcoin users on the Lightning Network. So Strike's a really good app. River seems hyper-focused on securing your Bitcoin and stacking, and they have that 3.8% APY or whatever it is for your cash and sats. They have a lot of features that I think are great for like smash buys and DCAing. But if you're just DCAing on Strike and then, you know, sending it out of there every, you know, whenever, I really don't think there's any disadvantage there. I don't know if there's a way to support the show through Strike. Oh, they have an affiliate program, but it's like I get sats without a fee. But they already have pretty low fees. So I guess there's that too, is, you know, Rivers is a great company and you can support the show that way. But I like Strike a lot too and have no hesitations recommending Strike to you or the audience. Gene Bean, thank you for the boost. Gene Bean's here with a big old duck. That's two rows of ducks. With regard to the nuclear power, I like the carbon-free aspect, but I'm concerned about the lack of ability to deal with the spent material from the power generation. As far as I know, the only options today are to hide it deep underground or some holding pond, both of which can and have leaked into water supplies. You know, Gene, I agree. We have a famous site here in Washington that stores the waste. So very familiar with the stories. The one thing that I constantly think about, and I really genuinely am asking here, guys, how does the U.S. military deal with this? Because they've been doing nukes and subs underwater that are being managed by kids, right? They're training people that are joining the military at 19 years old. And by their mid-20s, they're running reactors and submarines. And as far as I know, there's never been a major incident. And they're active today. They're small, they're portable, and they must do something with the waste and something that's been successful. So why is this technology not available to the rest of us? And what are they doing? And can we learn from that? Because they have about a 50-year track record so far that seems to be pretty solid. So I'm just always curious about that. If anybody has any context or information, please share. Gene Bean continues with another row of ducks. I'm setting up Razblitz for a full node plus an LND-backed AlbiHub, and I came across a suggestion in their docs to utilize CoinJoin tools for privacy. And that got me wondering, what are your thoughts on that topic? For reference, the docs are linked here at bitcoin-only.com/privacy. Well, that's an option. It's a little old and it's expensive. I think you should look, if you want to look into that kind of thing, I think a CoinJam, and you can run this on your Razblitz yourself, the Jam software. And then also, I think I would love to know, I don't know myself, I would love to know a technical privacy comparison between something like a CoinJam and Liquid. Because Liquid seems like a great option because it breaks the tracking and then you peg right back out or something like that. And it's much cheaper. But perhaps I'm missing something. To be honest with you, it's not an area I've investigated super heavily. I've played around with it a lot over the years. You know, if you were to like add it all up, I've done it a lot, but it's been a while. And I think I've come to a point where if I can't spend my Bitcoin in 10 years, we got bigger problems. And if it's, you know, so also I think these technologies will be approved upon as well. I think that some of the stuff we're using today, there'll be better options in the future. Gene, let me know what you think. And great. Glad to hear you're setting up the Razblitz node. Really would love to know how that works out and your thoughts on it overall. Nakamoto 6102 comes in with 4,000 sats.
2: The traders love the vol.
0: Says thanks for the value. Well, thank you for the boost. Paranoid Coder's here with 2,100 sats. Pew, pew, pew. And he says, honestly, I believe that JP Morgan is still spouting the same FUD so that they can eventually offer a Bitcoin-based alternative, probably on their own internal blockchain that will operate like a centralized layer 2. That solves the issues he complains about. It'll be faster. It'll be cheaper. And we won't allow the criminals. Oh, yeah, I'm sure. Yeah. They got a great track record of that, right? You know, Paranoid, I wonder if it isn't going to be lots of, like, we're going to go through, right now, we live in this era where, you know, just any Joe goes and creates a meme coin or any Sally goes and creates a new blockchain that can be forked off of something else. And those are kind of dying out. This does seem like the meme coins might be sort of like end stage, final stage of the narratives around these stupid coins. But then there's going to be a whole other round of the banks, and they're going to do it all over again, just with more official names and more official marketing and longer cycles, I imagine. I don't know. I hope I'm wrong, though. Let me know what you think. Oh, here we go. Mug Daddy's here with 10,000 sats. Heck yes.
2: Well, I'll be dipped.
0: Thank you very much. Pretty certain it's pronounced plaid. Yeah, I think you're right. I was talking about played, like you got played. But the intro clip was glorious. It's probably the best bang for the bucks podcast around. Well, sats. Thank you. Well, thank you, Mug Daddy. Appreciate the boost. Ace Ackerman's here with a row of ducks. 2,222 sats. The overly maligned Gary Gensler's dragging of his feet on crypto policy may have been a net positive for Bitcoin, allowing the network to get stronger before institutional adoption. His 2018 MIT course on Bitcoin and blockchain is pretty good quality. Did you know he has a twin? Yes, I did. I forgot, but I did know that. And it's so weird. Okay, well, let's look what happened. The Friday Gary's out of office, Trump launches a meme coin. I mean, I don't know. Would he have done that? Could he have done that in the former SEC regime? I don't know. I don't think so. Gary's always been very clear that he doesn't think Bitcoin is a problem, even in his exit interview on CNBC. He holds Bitcoin apart from all other crypto. I do wonder if Gary had another 4 years, if Bitcoin would be the last man standing. And now I think we're going to have a golden era for shitcoins is what I think is going to happen. And a lot of people are going to get burned, and it's not going to look good, and it's going to be our job to make sure people understand it's not Bitcoin. It's something else. I think that's going to be critical. And people need to understand the scarcity and the fact that the pre-mines mean that these teams make so much money. That's a big one. Well, thank you for the boost. Got me thinking. Got me going on that one, Ace. Spectrus is here with 15,500 sats.
4: That matrix is worth 1,000 dilithium crystals.
0: I bet that's our baller boost for this week. Spectrus writes, well, I just finished up Lynn Alden's Broken Money audiobook, and whoa, this fills in so many gaps in my understanding. Yes. You know what? You get a bell and an applause. I'm going to say it for the 100th time on the show. If you have not yet read Broken Money, Broken Money by Lynn Alden, I really do suggest it. Audiobook form, whatever. In Dead Tree, I don't care. Next up, standing up my own Bitcoin node, he writes, in addition to an Albi hub. Heck yes, buddy. Go for it. Also, I got to figure out how to pass my Lightning channels through Tailscale to my VPS for more channels out there so they're more reachable. Yeah, and he asks, do you have a link to your Nix config? I don't think we have it public, because we never went through and made sure it was like safe to do so. But it is something I'd be down for. I have to think about when we would even have time to do that. We have, a VPS, and there's a lot of ways you can do it. You just need the ability to route the traffic to your Tailscale interface. So if you think about that, that could really just be like NF tables or maybe Nginx. But NF tables is just routing traffic on the Lightning node ports over your tailnet to the IP of your node. That's the high level of what we achieve there. What we accomplish is the Lightning node is on a private LAN, on a residential line, not exposed publicly there, and the VPS acts as the public front for the node. Hope that helps.
5: Ever tell me the odds.
0: And our last boost comes from Nyko the Geek. I hope I get that right, with 5,000 sats. And you know what that is. That's a Jar Jar boost.
15: You're so boost.
0: Until I figure out how to boost in with the Trump coin, I guess these sats will have to do. Well done, sir. Well done. You know what? You can keep a Trump coin. Thank you very much for the boost. Thank you, everybody who boosted in. It's not a crazy week, but we had a solid showing in boosts and a bunch of you under the 2,000 sat cutoff, too. So thank you very much. We had 28 boosters in total and 42 streamers. You streamers collectively stacked 80,861 sats for the show. Thank you very much. And combined with the boosters, the 28 of you who boosted in, the show's total this week's a little light, especially for the hours put in. Let me tell you, good buddy. Woo! Dog, but we stacked 192,786 sats. Just don't break that down to an hourly wage, but very much appreciated. Great messages, and I always appreciate the regulars who continue to step up and support the show. If you'd like to try it out, you could try Strike. Makes it really easy, or something like River or Bitcoin Well, and then you need an app to boost, something like the Fountain app. We'll have lots of options over at podcastapps.com. from self-hosted to totally hosted. It just kind of depends on, you know, whatever your groove is, brother or sister. But they're all listed over there at podcastapps.com. And thank you, everybody who did support episode 43 of This Week in Bitcoin. It is a value-for-value show. There is no corporate sponsor. In fact, it probably doesn't even make a lot of sense from time to time from business week, especially weeks when I'm crazy busy like this week. But I gosh darn love you guys. I love the Bitcoin community. And I'm so damn excited Ross is out. And I just really appreciate those of you who do step up and support. We got big, big updates to get to. Ryan Dehurst over at the Digital Assets Research Institute released a banger of a paper, How Bitcoin Mining Stabilized the Grid and Saved Texans $18 billion, yes, billion, and also earned the ire of Berkshire Hathaway. it's an interesting story. It's the overall story. It's one you know before. Bitcoin mining came in. It stabilized the Texas grid by quickly adjusting power consumptions and replacing the need for these expensive gas peaker plants they'd used before. That saved Texans about $18 billion just by avoiding the peaker plant investments that were proposed by Berkshire Hathaway Energy. The results are the Bitcoin mining offers lower emissions and also helped integrate more renewable energy than they had originally planned. That got Berkshire Hathaway very angry, and they lobbied against Bitcoin mining, and they tried to influence political figures like the Lieutenant Governor Dan Patrick, who I've mentioned before. Berkshire Energy has continued lobbying also, facing resistance, though, from both the Bitcoin mining companies and also officials at Texas's ERCOT. They think it's a great thing. And now it's kind of coming out how connected this Lieutenant Governor Don Patrick is connected to Berkshire. And it seems like a real win of a paper. It shows how ERCOT's strategy now is to include Bitcoin mining, and it's prevented blackouts during extreme weather events that have happened since that horrible storm they had a few years ago. They say it's revolutionized their grid down there. It's offered scalable, cost-effective, and environmentally friendly alternative to gas peaker plants. And it's challenging an entrenched energy interest. Isn't that something? You know, they hate that. And I love to see it. Also, we had a result from the U.S. District Court. They ruled against Tornado Cash sanctions. The U.S. District Court in Western District of Texas has ordered the U.S. Treasury's Office of Foreign Asset Controls, that's OFAC, to remove the addresses associated with Tornado Cash from its specially designated national and blocked persons list. In other words, the Tornado Cash addresses are being removed from the sanctions list following an appeals court ruling in the Treasury Department that they had exceeded its authority by sanctioning the crypto mixer in the first place. This does not yet to appear to affect the legal battles facing the two Tornado Cash developers, however. And then lastly, almost lastly. Lastly, Eve, there is an Australian couple that is selling their block of land and they're doing it for Bitcoin. And I just wonder if this isn't going to be a new trend.
2: A tech-loving couple is trying a new way to sell their property without using a real estate agent or a lender.
5: They've listed the block of land with Bitcoin as the currency of choice. And unlike traditional sales, the transaction would bypass the banks.
6: Ballarat was founded on the wealth of the gold rush. Now these vendors are hoping to strike it rich, accepting Bitcoin for the sale of their block.
7: Cut out the middleman, cut out the real estate agent, and yeah, we'll see what happens from there.
8: By allowing this sale through the use of Bitcoin, you know, we're hoping to generate some interest beyond Australia.
6: Melissa Bauer and Trudy Purcell purchased the property in 2021. It was an old miner's cottage which needed a lot of work, but materials and labour costs were too high.
7: Our original plans were to renovate it and to turn it into something magnificent, but that didn't eventuate.
6: By using Bitcoin, it also removes the need for traditional banks.
7: Inflation sky high, interest rates are high. Why not use something like this where you cut out the middleman, transactions are quick, secure?
6: A first for Ballarat, but using Bitcoin to purchase real estate isn't as uncommon as you might think, with agencies now offering cryptocurrency loans around the world.
9: We're seeing a lot of traction is that those that have been accumulating Bitcoin or buying Bitcoin in the past, with the price appreciation, they're using that to then borrow against it to then buy and get into the property market.
8: It's very early days, but I think if you can get on the front foot, you're going to give yourself an advantage.
6: Melina Saris, 7 News.
0: There you go, huh? It's a new trend. Sell your land for Bitcoin. And you notice inflation got name dropped in there too, which, I don't know, just made me smile. Okay, and here's the last community sort of update news thing that's just sort of buzzing out there. And shout out to No BS Bitcoin for rounding this up. These are some of the latest corporate Bitcoin purchases. They've just gone beyond my ability to track personally. The big one here, MicroStrategy, has acquired since the last episode 11,000 more Bitcoin for $1.1 billion and now holds 461,000 Bitcoin, which they have acquired for a total of $29.3 billion. The Genius Group increased their Bitcoin treasury to 420 Bitcoin by purchasing an additional 5 million worth of Bitcoin. The Curl Technology Group announced 8 million Bitcoin purchase, increasing their total holdings now to 510 coins. Critical Metals Corporation announced a Bitcoin treasury strategy, stating that it plans to acquire up to $500 million worth of Bitcoin. And the last one on their list for this week, Rumble has reportedly made its first Bitcoin purchase as part of a 20 million Bitcoin treasury strategy. I also saw that yesterday El Salvador announced that they've stacked yet another 11 Bitcoin. How about that, huh? Okay, now I have just two clips for the final clips of the week, if you will. Nothing like life-changing, but very bullish. And I've been feeling pretty excited recently. The first one is your good buddy, the CEO of BlackRock, who you hobnob with all the time, I'm sure. He's hobnobbing, and he got talking about Bitcoin. And Larry's got this whole thing now, because he tried Bitcoin as hope, and he got pushback. Because then, you know, that's a bad message. So now he's going with, well, Bitcoin's for if you're afraid of these things that are obviously happening. And it's an interesting kind of spin.
11: If you're frightened of your debasement of your currency, or you're frightened of your economic or political stability of your country, you can have an internationally based instrument called Bitcoin that will overcome those local fears. And so I'm a big believer in the utilization of that as an instrument. And so if that becomes true and you see that it could be a proper hedge against maybe hope securities or equities.
12: Yeah.
11: The question is, could you see a 2 or 5% allocation? I was with a sovereign wealth fund during this week, and that was the conversation. Should we have a 2% allocation? Should we have a 5% allocation? If everybody adopted that conversation, but yeah, you know, it would be 500,000, 600,000, 700,000 per Bitcoin.
13: But does it also...
11: I'm not promoting it, by the way. So
0: no.
11: That is not my promotion.
0: No, but if you think it's going to go to 700,000, by the way, I have an ETF that's called iBin. You can buy some iBin right now. 700,000 a coin is what Larry's saying. Maybe he isn't bullish enough, though, because your other good buddy, Brian Armstrong, the CEO of Coinbase, was hobnobbing at Davos. And he thinks that Larry is underestimating Bitcoin's potential.
14: Yeah. Well, we have seen just, you know, incredible growth, and I think it hit an all-time high yesterday, so we feel very good about that. But I think over time, we'll see Bitcoin get into the millions, multiple millions price range. I mean, it's being adopted by more and more institutional customers. The ETFs brought in a huge amount of inflow. If we get clear legislation passed in the U.S., that would be a big milestone. A strategic Bitcoin reserve, if the U.S. took that path, probably the rest of the G20 would follow. In fact, you know, I've discussed with a number of finance ministers here in Switzerland from different countries around the world, just the idea of a strategic Bitcoin reserve, they're getting more interested in it now because the U.S. is looking into it. So I think Bitcoin has a long way to go. It's going to be the new gold standard out there. And crypto is really much bigger than that, too. It's about payments.
0: Let's take a look at the state of the network. As I wrap up, the block height is 880,386. That's a great one. 880, 386. The price is currently $104,660 US dollars. That is my favorite metric, 955 sats per dollar. We are below 1,000 sats per dollar. We are down just 4% from our all-time high, which was 2 days ago. The all-time high was $109,160, which was on January 19th, 2025. Like I said, 2 days ago as I record. Wow. There's a lot going on. And last but not least, reachable nodes, 21,595. Bitcoin Network doing real good. Now, links to what I talked about are at thisweekinbitcoin.show. This was episode 43. I'd love to have you boost in and support the show with any thoughts on anything I talked about, or also what I missed. What were you hoping I'd talk about? Love to hear that too. I also always appreciate if you share it with a friend. Word of mouth is the best advertisement in the podcasting world. Trust me. Ain't nobody going to listen to a show this long unless you recommend it to them. Maybe if they're really Bitcoin curious, and that's you, if that's you out there, I really appreciate you. Now, I'm going to wrap it up with a Value for Value track like I always do. And I want to say a big thank you, everybody. You put last week's track at number one on the podcast index charts. 21 million reached the top thanks to your support. So when you boost in during the song, 95% of the sats will go to the artist. And this week, I'm featuring Henry Invisible with his track, Do It Good.

0: I'm really curious to know what your process is when something dies in your home automation setup. You know, one of these annoying things like a controller going out or a light bulb stopping working, or, you know, something like that where it just falls off the Wi-Fi for no reason. And you're just like, oh, I've got to go and investigate this. What now?
1: Yeah, that is inevitable when you have more and more devices. And of course, these days, if I was going to deploy like an LED light strip or a temperature sensor, I would get a little ESP, put ESP Home on there. You know, I would build it modularly, and then I would just replace like the light strip if that died, or just the controller if that died. But, you know, past Chris didn't really think that way. And I'll give you an example that just happened to me recently. I love these LiFix light beam bars. They're these bars that are magnetic and you can connect like up to multiple pieces and make shapes and whatnot. And they're great for the bedroom. They're great for the living room. They're just great products, except for they have a proprietary controller, and I don't think they even make it anymore. So go figure, one of ours died recently. I had to go onto like eBay and go buy a used controller so I could replace mine. And of course, I've got this light because it's our headboard. I've got this light in a couple of different scripts, multiple automations. I don't want to like come up with a new name and then go change everything. So I have to go through this process with the LiFix stuff where you join to its Wi-Fi on your phone. You use their little app to set it up initially. You get it on your Wi-Fi network. Then Home Assistant will detect it if you have the LiFix integration. And what I do is before I take that step, and I'm curious to know if the audience out there has a better way to do this, I go rename the dead one. So I'll do like old underscore headboard light or whatever it might be. And I'll make sure I update that. And sometimes I'll even restart Home Assistant because I've noticed when I rename devices, it's not necessarily represented everywhere right away. And so I'll sometimes even restart Home Assistant. Then I will, at that point, when it detects the new light bar controller, I then go in there and add it, and I give it the name of the old one. And that seems to work. I don't do it a lot, so I don't know if I could recommend it as the official process. Maybe there's a better one. I would love just a replace device option because these things inevitably die. Or I'd like to like have like a hide when device doesn't respond, because another one is I have smart plugs for Christmas decorations. I don't leave them plugged in throughout the year when we don't have Christmas decorations up. So I just, in my main dashboard where I have all my devices, I just have these airs. You know, things are airing out. It just drives me crazy to see it. I'd love a hide when inactive kind of thing. But yeah, that's my process. I don't know if it's great, Alex.
0: Well, whilst you were talking, I was sort of thinking, wouldn't it be great if there was just a single pane of glass with all of my entities in it? But then I got thinking, that exists. That must exist in the interface. So I went digging. And on the integrations page at the top, there are four little buttons. And one of them, turns out, is devices. Another one is entities. So under that menu, there is an easy way to get into all of the different names and sensors and all the rest of it that you've got. However, you know, if I just take, for example, our Mazda is a 2022 model, so it's got a modem in it for some reason, and I connected it into Home Assistant so I could look at how much petrol was in the tank. And if I look at this thing, it's got it must be at least 15 or 20 entities, all part of this same vehicle or this same connected service. And when you go in and try and figure out which of these entities, because I mean, you know, a Philips Hue motion sensor, for example, also has a temperature and humidity sensor in it. So it's not uncommon for one entity to actually have 5 or 10 related things. So if I just click on one of these items, I can, of course, go to the related option in the Home Assistant interface and look at all of the related entities. But it's not an editor that I'm in there. So I guess what I'm kind of pitching here is some kind of spreadsheet-esque entity editor that I could just actually go in and update in real time all the device names and get everything just formatted correctly.
1: Right. You know, that was one of the reasons, one of the times I had to redo Home Assistant, I was sort of reluctantly grateful because, you know, the first time around using Home Assistant, I just took all the default names that it just auto-generates for stuff And that was a nightmare when I had 6 or 7 sensors that all essentially have the same name with a 1, 2, 3, 4 affixed to them. And, my life was so much easier when I realized I could go in there and name them something that made sense to me. But it was, like you said, those so many entities. So my sensors, each sensor has 7 or 8 entities, maybe 9 entities that it adds to Home Assistant. It was a nightmare. And so some way to just, like, if you could go to that entities or device screen and just go into mass edit mode, and you're right, if it just turned into editable fields where you could go in there and just change names and it would update, that would be magic. Yet one nice thing they've added in the last year or so is if you go to the device and you rename it at its main device screen, it will prompt you if you want to rename all the entities too. So you can do it one off like that, which is what I do when I'm renaming them to like the old device. Well, that's what I've been messing around with these last few days, but you have news of another variety, don't you?
0: I do. I am unemployed officially as of this recording. I have no current employer.
1: Yeah, I mean, I think for as long as you were just getting the job at Red Hat maybe when I met you. Was that how it was? Something right around then.
0: So it's been 5.5 years, if you can believe it.
1: Yeah.
0: Obviously, this show has only been going, 4 or so? Coming up to 4 in September, I think. So, yeah, I guess that year that you and I first met, Texas Linux Fest, the year before that, I was probably fairly new in my first year or so.
1: Okay.
0: But, yeah, it was just time for a change, really. 5.5 years at the same company. I started as an infrastructure consultant in the UK, and that was fine, but there was just too much travel in that role. And we were looking to emigrate anyway, so it was actually a perfect excuse. And I found an OpenShift TAM job dealing with commercial customers. So that meant that we moved to Raleigh. Even though it was a fully remote position, just having the Red Hat Tower just there, HQ there, I figured would be a good career move. Whenever anybody came to the tower for a meeting or whatever, I could hang out and get FaceTime and all the rest of it. And, with COVID, for the first year or two, that bore out to be fairly true. But after COVID, I've been to the tower, I don't know, twice this year, maybe 3 times at most. And I'm not alone. They've closed a few floors of the building. It's just a shadow of what it was before COVID. So being in Raleigh for Red Hat lost a lot of its benefits, I suppose. So I wandered around within that role for a little while. I was made senior, and then I moved over to the partner account team from the commercial side. But more recently, I took a cloud success architect role, and that was to aid customers adopting OpenShift in the cloud and that kind of thing. However, right around that sort of time, 3 or 4 months ago, was when Red Hat announced the first round of layoffs. The mood in the company really changed after that. If you're not a Red Hatter, it's hard to explain, but people talk about the IBMification of Red Hat and stuff like that, and for the most part, it's just hype in the media. It doesn't really exist. Of course, there are higher level objectives from, financial targets and stuff like that that will come down from upon high. But in the day-to-day side of things, we've been largely left alone until these layoffs. Now, I'm not saying IBM had anything to do with them. In fact, we've been told categorically that they did not. However, for me, it was just a shot across the bows to say, okay, let's see what else is out there. And I actually posted on Twitter to say, hey, is anybody hiring? And someone from Tailscale reached out and said, yeah, we're hiring. You should apply to come work at Tailscale. So that's what I'm going to go and do.
1: That's pretty great. I mean, we're huge fans of Tailscale. So, yeah, there's a handful of companies I'd be up for working for, and Tailscale is probably one of them. And it's a totally different kind of shift for you, right? Red Hat's a very large company, tens of thousands of staff and contractors, and Tailscale is at a totally different end of the spectrum there.
0: Well, when I joined Red Hat, it was around 11, 12, 13K, something like that, employees. I think they're at like 22, 23,000 now. So, I mean, the growth has been spectacular.
1: And I don't know if it's true, but I've heard it's north of 40 if you add contractors.
0: I couldn't comment on that, but
1: yeah.
0: In terms of Red Hatters, certainly it's almost doubled. Well, I guess it pretty much has doubled in the last 5 years or so.
1: Yeah, crazy.
0: But Tailscale is a team of about 100 people, so it's about as different as it could possibly be if it was just me and someone sat in a room with a laptop.
1: Do you know if anybody else works in Raleigh?
0: there is a chap who is just moving from DC locally. I'll spare his identity for now in case he doesn't want me to say. But yes, there is someone else in Raleigh, so that's nice. I just wanted to say as well, I've had folks ask me on Twitter and stuff like that if I was laid off. Nope, not at all. It was completely my decision. More so that this was just an opportunity that was so good, I couldn't really pass it up. So I'm going to be working over there as a developer advocate, so writing blog posts, dealing with YouTube stuff and videos and documentation and outreach to various different teams and stuff like that. And it's basically taking what I've been doing as a side hustle and turning it into jobby job. And I'm really excited to exercise that creative muscle professionally. It's not something I've done before, so...
1: And just totally selfishly, but you're probably going to get more opportunities to meet up with self-hosted audience too.
0: I will, starting almost right away, because really? DevOps Days in Chicago is coming up on August the 9th and 10th, and I will be there with Tailscale. So if you're in the area, I don't know what the details are going to look like for a last-minute meetup, but it will either be the Tuesday or the Wednesday evening. I need to actually start working for the company next week before I can find out those details. And then I'll post something on the meetup page and we'll mention it in the various shows that we can. I don't think this show will be out again before then, maybe. I don't know. But yeah, keep an ear to the ground for that one. And maybe we'll just go to find a bar and get a couple of beers or something. Nothing crazy.
1: Oh, I wish I could be there. Well, congratulations. That's exciting news. And I am really kind of looking forward to see where things go, because I think Tailscale's got a bright future ahead of them. You're going to be riding that wave, Alex.
0: Startup life, baby. I am basically Ehrlich Bachman personified.
1: Yeah. All right. Well, let's talk about a company that is in a different phase of life where things aren't going so well. Some of us are just running away from Reddit these days. I don't know about you, but it's just not the same anymore. And there's perhaps better self-hosted ways to replace Reddit.
0: Yeah, we've all known. We've all been using Reddit for years and thought, what happens when this goes away? And for me, the iOS client Apollo stuff and the boot and, you know, the API debacle that we've talked about before, that was enough of a push for me to be like, okay, I am done investing time and energy into this platform. It's still obviously useful as a resource of human knowledge, but that's going to decay pretty fast if people start leaving the platform. So it's going to be interesting. But that has left me with a hole to fill. You know, the poop time. You've got to have something to read or do. You know, there's only so many times you can text Brent and say, hey, how you doing, bud? How's Berlin this week? And we came across Wallabag, which is an offline article reader in the style of something like Pocket or Instapaper.
1: And of course, you can self-host it. They do actually offer a hosted version. It's MIT licensed, though. There is some Docker Compose instructions available. And they make an API and remote connection method available for apps like Android or iOS apps, browser extensions. It's everything you'd expect from something like Pocket, but perhaps more of a power user version of it, right? Because because you get this API. There's a GNOME Read It Later app that plugs in with it. It feels like it both replaces Pinboard and Pocket for me, which I use both. I don't know if you're familiar with Pinboard, but I use both those right now as kind of a way to save content for getting to later.
0: The nice thing about Wallabag is how it presents the articles to you, just as basically tiles. You can also change the interface to be a list view, that kind of stuff, but it downloads things to be offline. So it saves the text of these articles. You can add things like tags. You can mark them as starred. You know, refetch the original content is another option that's in there. So if it's a heavy updating blog or something else, you could update the content that way. It's also got a jump to random button, which I really appreciate. So if you're not quite sure what you want to dig into at the moment, you just press the random button and off you go. So it works really nicely in the browser. No complaints there at all. But obviously the mobile experience is a huge part of why I'm looking to do this kind of stuff. So I ended up coming across a tangentially related project called Fresh RSS. And the reason I mentioned this is because Wallabag exposes the articles that you add to it as an RSS feed. So I can then bring that into my RSS reader, which is actually spelled R-E-E-D-E-R, the client on iOS. I can bring in my Wallabag feed as an RSS feed as my read it later queue. And so then I've got one place to go for all the tech blogs and all of the software updates and GitHub release notes that I want to follow as part of the different feeds, as well as my cultivated list of read it later articles.
1: That is really nice that it pulls it in there. Fresh RSS is

0: RSS, which is tiny, tiny RSS reader.
1: Right. I've used that too.
0: And I spent, it must have been 3 hours going through the deployment of this thing. There are, it's just, it's so opinionated. It's, this developer has basically said, unless you do things exactly my way, including using the hard-coded container names, this stack ain't going to start. And it's like, dude, the whole point of containers and is to remove that it works on my machine problem. And, you know, apparently I posted on Mastodon a little bit about it, had a bit of a rant. It turns out that developer has some, shall we say, strong opinions about the world, and he is not necessarily the most friendly, approachable chap. So I haven't personally dealt with that, but that's the reputation that the project has, unfortunately. So it was really a breath of, no pun intended, fresh air when I started using fresh RSS, because I used the Linux server image, and within literally 2 minutes, I had the instance up and running.
1: Mm-hmm.
0: It's just so nice when stuff like that works.
1: That is the peak self-hosted Docker Compose experience. You know, you set up your Compose file, you do your Docker Compose up, and I always, the first time I run it, I always just leave the logs, the output right there on the command line, and just to see if there's any errors. And when it's something simple and it fires right up, you're just, Wallbag is a little bit more involved. It's not as bad as tiny RSS, but it's not as simple as fresh RSS. And you don't necessarily need Wallbag to use fresh RSS. You could just throw an OPML file in there and look at feeds. But the two together, I think, are a really compelling combination, because you can use one to capture and archive stuff, and the other then to review it later in an application of your choice, that, you know, where developers spend a lot of time just refining that application to really view those feeds nicely and clever. And you can point pretty much any of those at fresh RSS. And so it's like the stack you've created here is like, it's three layers, right? Because you got Wallbag for the capture, you got fresh RSS for reviewing that and other stuff, and then you need a really good mobile RSS application. But there's plenty of those on both Android and iOS. So, I mean, it's a pretty clever stack.
0: Now, out of the box, I ended up deploying both of these, I think, with the SQLite database. You can change that back end, particularly on Wallbag. It supports Postgres and MySQL as well. With fresh RSS, the deal is the same thing. SQLite by default, particularly in the Linux server image, just for ease of setup. But if you want to go in there and tune the Postgres or MySQL databases as well, you can also do that. So what you could potentially have is just one database container shared between these two apps, maybe, if you want to do that. Although the overhead of having a second container is so small, I might just do that anyway. But they do link really nicely together. The big thing that I'm missing at the moment from the Reddit days is not the quality of comments, I will just say, because it's been a real shock to my system going back to purposefully written articles and blog posts. You think someone's put some time into crafting this thing versus a comment that someone's literally just shitted out onto Reddit that's given 3 seconds thought. I mean, there are the odd exception on Reddit, of course, but the majority of it is just brain dumps into random comments and arguments and that kind of stuff. But along with that kind of brain dump, low quality comments comes a lot of discovery, which I'm really missing from this solution at the moment. I'm having to actively go and seek out blogs and go and seek out content and stuff like that in a way I haven't had to for a decade. So if you have a list of your favorite blogs or something like that, I've been considering putting together a list on the self-hosted wiki of your favorite blog posts, of your favorite blogs and things that you follow in categories and that kind of stuff. I'm not quite sure the format it will take yet, but I'll try and seed that before this episode airs on Friday, just so that we can all get an idea of what to do. Open a PR, open a merge request, and we'll take a look at it and get it merged into the wiki.
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1: Anybody know Dust? This is an old one. That's a deep pull for some of the UK audience there. But I found an app recently called Dust, and this bills itself as a more intuitive version of DU in Rust. Of course, we need the theme tune at some point. Wes is going to come riding over the sun, over the horizon.
0: The horns. That'd be so great. That'd be so worth it. I like the visual layout of this. I mean, first of all, these are really handy on the command line because I'm often SSHing into my file server or my media server, trying to figure out what folders I can go trim from. And so this gives you a really nice tree layout on the left-hand side. And on the right-hand side, it gives you a bar graph. It's a nice way to lay it out.
1: It is. And, the way that I've been doing it for the last several years has been using NCDU.
0: Mm-hmm.
1: And it's kind of slow to index files. You get the impression it's actually reading every single file one at a time, which leads me on to my next pick, which is an app called DUF, Duff. This is Disk Usage Free Utility, which also bills itself as a better DF alternative. So DF and DU, those two tools are pretty much interchangeable to find out different amounts of file system usage. And the thing about Duff is it's unbelievably fast.
0: And it outputs to JSON, which I wouldn't use, but I know there's guys out there that could actually, if you could take that storage data, output it to JSON, you could feed that into something useful.
1: Well, some kind of alerting server or something like that. Maybe Prometheus would chew that in and be like, hey, bud, you've only got 10% left on this disk. You should probably do something about that soon, eh, bud? Hey.
0: Hey there, bud. It's a funny thing to say, and you're going to have to just accept it. These command line apps have beautiful interfaces. This is a great example of super easy to read, glanceable information that anybody new or experienced could look at this and understand what it's telling you. And it's crazy fast, like you're saying.
1: Yeah, it is. And, one of the issues that I have with DF typically is, and I've written a bash alias, which removes a lot of these tempfs devices and all the Docker volumes and that stuff. But when you type df-h, typically, is it df-h?
0: Mm-hmm. Yeah, for human readable.
1: You get this list of like 500 devices. I'm like, no, dude, calm down. I just want to see how much free space I've got on one of my hard drives.
0: It's so bad if you've got snaps, too. If you got a few snaps running, it's... Oh.
1: Yeah, really bad. Now, I mentioned NCDU a couple of minutes ago. This app, DUA-CLI, Dua CLI, is a disk usage analyzer tool, which is, I know I said the last one was fast in terms of glanceable information, but when you run this, like compared to NCDU, it literally feels like, how could it possibly be done already?
0: Yeah, it's like, does it already know some? Yeah, I use this one on the regular because it is so dang fast, DUA, and also like 90% written in Rust. So these Rust apps are just ludicrous fast.
1: Yep, they really are. Now, I came across these things whilst I was browsing through, and this is going to be a trigger topic, maybe. We'll see. We'll see how it goes. But whilst I was browsing through Wimpy's world, he has posted his NixOS config.
0: Oh, really? Okay.
1: I looked at a bunch of the packages that Wimpy was using, and I found these apps in there, and I was like, oh, hey, I should try these things out. And
0: I do that too. I look at people's Nix config, and I find the apps, and I try them out.
1: So I think I've seen the light in the last week or so with Nix.
0: Now, tell me what the breakthrough is. Right, because we've talked about Nix a bit, and I'm curious to know what the shift was.
1: I can define my entire system in one file. Two, technically, if you include the hardware config file.
0: Mm-hmm, mm-hmm.
1: But I can read it in, it's glanceable, almost like some of the command line tools that we just mentioned. I can say, well, what are my users? What is my static IP configuration?
0: Mm-hmm.
1: What are all the packages on this box? The reproducibility angle doesn't really bother me that much. Certainly not to the degree that I would pick Nix because of the reproducibility. But if I was a developer building development environments and that kind of thing, oh my goodness, this is like the best thing ever. This is what containers promised. But the entropy of, you know, apt repos even, you can't guarantee that building a 10-year-old software package is going to build today because some of the upstream dependencies will have gone away. And with Nix, they solve that by having a huge, what they call mono repo, with over 80,000 packages in a single repo. And they have every version of that package that's ever been made stored in that repo. It just boggles the mind how expensive that storage must be.
0: I know. And what I love about it is it's allowed me to experiment with mixing stable and unstable versions. So, for example, if you wanted to, you could run a sort of rolling Nix OS by going completely unstable, but you could then say, but always give me Plasma that's stable, or always give me stable Firefox. And you could also do the flip. You could have a completely stable system, but always have the unstable version of some of your favorite packages, and you can mix it, and Nix just totally manages it. And as you know, and this is true for other systems as well, but what I love compared to, say, apt or DNF, is if something's going to break, and I'm not just talking like at a package resolution dependency level, I'm like talking the configuration of the service that you're about to deploy as well. Like if something's wrong in the config, it will stop and it'll give you the line number to go fix it. And so you catch stuff before you actually deploy it. And that is, to me, so nice because I can sit there, I can tweak it. Okay, there's a build now. Oh, nope. Okay, I got to go fix. Okay, there's a build now. Ah, okay, I got it. All right, now I know. And then when I'm working on my desktop, because I have it running on my desktops and laptops too, I love using VS Code to edit my Nix config because I've got the Nix language extension. And I just fire up VS Code, change a line, save it. It prompts me for the sudo password, and I hit rebuild and I'm done. It's such a slick way once you learn to live in that Nix config. And I know I could break it out more, but like you, I just put it in the main file plus the hardware file, and everything that describes my system is there. And this last week, Alex, I was reviewing the InfinityBook Pro 14 from Tuxedo, and I wanted to try Tuxedo OS for a bit, and then I wanted to put Nix OS on there. And I loaded a bare Nix OS system on there, just a real basic kind of install, just command line, and SSH'd over a Nix config, changed the host name, changed a couple of the bootloader things, and that was it. Rebuilt the system, rebooted, and I had a full working desktop system with all my applications. Good to go.
1: It is kind of crazy, and I think the use case really for me is as a somewhat, you know, educator on the internet of some description anyway, you know, perfectmediaserver.com. I've often struggled with the fact that, you know, compared to something like, say, Unraid, which is flash this image onto a USB key and boot, you've had to go through the process. Admittedly, it's gotten a lot easier over the last decade, but you've had to go through the process of installing Linux from an ISO on the bare metal hardware. Then once you've done that, you know, if you were to follow my dog food all the way through, you then have to go and learn Ansible and configure these complex playbooks and understand SSH and just all this stuff that I don't think is unreasonable to learn for someone who's in the industry. But if all you want to do is just set up a simple file server that's got some TV shows and some movies on it, for example, honestly, it's a bit much. Whereas if we tell people to install Nix OS, for example, and then I say, oh, by the way, you just copy pasta this exact Nix configuration, and by the way, you'll get ZFS out of the box, you'll get hardware acceleration for your iGPU out of the box, and you can just set your static IP here, and your users, and you can install a desktop if you want to. There is no downside. There is no downside, and that's really what hit me this week.
0: It feels like it's finally a version of Linux that's fully managed and controlled the way Linux should be. Like a lot of times on a system that's RPM based or deb based, not 100% of the time, but most of the time, I don't uninstall software. I just install software because uninstalling software every now and then goes awry. And I've got Ubuntu systems that I've been running since 2018, and I'm probably underestimating if I say three times a year I end up having to break down to like a TTY and like resolve a boot issue or solve some sort of broken package problem and
1: dash dash fix broken install or whatever it is. Yeah.
0: Mm-hmm. Yeah. And then of course you gotta go do the auto remove stuff and you gotta make sure like you don't fill up the boot part. Like all these silly things that Nix just takes care of ahead of time and catches it before it does things. And you just follow that, which is essentially like YAML in the Nix config. And it's just easy to read and it makes sense. And it doesn't take a very long time to pick up if you're willing to just take it a little bit at a time. And the fact that there's so many good, and yours, you'll have it linked in the show notes, is a great clean example. There's a lot of really complicated Nix configs out there, but what I like about yours is it's just right, you know, and I think it's a good example for people to look at. And this defines a system. It's 115 lines with some comments in there and stuff like that, and it defines the entire environment.
1: That's just it. Now, if you are looking to get more complicated, oh boy, will Nix OS let you. I thought, you know, I was watching some YouTube videos about it and doing some research, and I started going down the rabbit hole of flakes.
0: Mm-hmm.
1: Now, these things are, to quote Douglas Adams, big, so mind-bogglingly big that you won't believe just how big/complex they are. They must be a software developer's wet dream because they are just unbelievably difficult to get started with. And I really tried. I really did. I spent two or three evenings and a good chunk of my weekend trying to implement these flakes. And the idea behind them is, as part of this reproducibility problem, they create a .lock file. So you have a flake.nix file that you put some stuff into, and then alongside it, you have a flake.lock file. And that creates a hermetically sealed timestamp for all the dependencies in that Nix flake file to say, on this exact moment in history, this flake must always be built against this lock file, and you will always use this exact version of these packages forever, no matter what. I understand that that is actually amazing and it solves a lot of problems for a lot of people. For me, it doesn't solve a problem that I have. What it does do is it creates a whole plethora of unbelievably complicated, like that house of cards, just trying to understand how the Nix OS language works. Okay, that's fine. It's not that complicated really to understand. I'm used to Python. I'm not used to like Haskell or anything like that. That's a bit more close to the Nix OS language. But I think if you're rooted in the world of being a software developer, maybe like Wes, then Nix OS and flakes will just be right up your street. But for me, it's just so difficult to understand what the concepts even are. I mean, I understand the hermetically sealed part. That bit's easy to understand. But everything else is just like, okay, so I need to inherit this from here, and then I need to recreate Nix packages over there with this syntax, and then I import it over here. And like, before you know it, you've got 15 files in a directory, and you're like, well, the whole drawer of this thing was the single config file of beauty, of simplicity. And I understand, you know, looking at Wimpy's config, for example, he's got one flake file that can define like 15 systems. Okay, that is cool, but I could just have 15 files that define 15 systems without all of the complexity. I don't know if that makes me a Luddite or what, but I've really tried with flakes, but they're just too hard.
0: I feel like this is the number one sentiment I hear when the audience tries out Nix, and it's exactly how I feel too, Alex. And I think the way I describe it is all of the language that talks about flakes sort of presumes a bunch of tribal knowledge already. And so you almost have to spend a day learning how to speak Flakenese before you can even kind of start to wrap your head around it. And that's such a huge barrier. And I've tried to explain it to the folks. Like, we have a Nix Nerds Matrix chat room, which is a great chat room, a great resource. And the folks in there know it so well, they're just like, oh, what are you talking about? You just do this, that, and that. It's no big problem. You got three different ways you can do it. It's easy. I'm like,
1: Well, it's like when you go to a mechanic shop and you're like, well, I've got this issue. And he's like, oh, well, you just need to replace the Regina Phalange flux capacitor. And you're like, okay.
0: Don't you got a lift? Just put it on your lift.
1: Yeah.
0: And I look at it as I already feel like Nix is so far exceeding my expectations. Like, I've got, not only do you have what you can define in the Nix configuration, but one of the things I love as somebody who's just trying stuff out all the time is Nix shell-p package name, and Nix just builds a temporary environment with that application. And then when you close it, it's ephemeral, it's gone. And so I can just pull down any old package for a few minutes and use it. And that combined with what I can do with the just configuration already, I'm just like, I don't yet have the need for Flakes, because I never had that on any other distribution, and it's already doing more for me than any distribution already has done. So I've been happy. But I do feel like a bit like you're like, am I a Luddite here? Am I missing out on something? Because the thing I always hear about Flakes is, well, then you get Home Manager.
1: Yes.
0: And Home Manager is really where the like power tools are at. And I do feel that draw.
1: Me too. And I will keep plugging away at Flakes, but there just came a point where I'd spent maybe 3 or 4 days trying to understand it. And I was like, you know, this is beyond me. And it's not, you know, toot my own horn, it's not often that that happens with Linux and stuff these days. So it's kind of a deflating feeling to realize that and then admit it publicly in a podcast as well, you know. So I spoke to a few people on Mastodon about, you know, trying to get some help and some example Flake configs I could understand. And I think another part of the issue, to build on everything you've just said, is everybody does it slightly differently. And so there isn't like a recipe. And because they're still officially an experimental feature in the Nix world, the official documentation doesn't really cover Flakes at all, even though they are, everybody says, the future. So for me, for now, I'll be sticking to configuration.nix because it's something my simple 8 brain can comprehend and understand nice and easily. And I'll probably migrate Perfect Media Server. Maybe by the end of the year, I'll rewrite that a little bit just towards Nix OS, because it really, for most people, is going to do everything that you need.
0: 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What Tailscale does is it uses WireGuard to create a mesh network between your resources. It lets you easily build out, in minutes per device, a network that's flat and talks directly to each other using WireGuard's noise protocol. 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
1: Well, back in January, I mean, it's July now, so we could have also done a Jellyfin July, I guess. But we did Jellyfin January, and for the most part, it's been going pretty well. There was a couple of rough edges that we touched on back in February. But I've been having a great time over there on the Jellyfin source. But you had a dad fail the other day.
0: Oh, it was embarrassing, Alex. Worst case. One of those days where literally all day long, the wife and the kid are talking about how we're going to watch Dune tonight. We're going to have dinner. We're going to pop popcorn. We're going to sit down and we're going to watch the whole Dune movie, which is a long movie. I think, great. I have it cached locally on my Jellyfin server here in the RV. Plenty of charge in the batteries. We're good to go. I fire up Infuse. And it's going great. You know, it's a long movie. We're an hour and 25 minutes into it. and I accidentally bump the Apple TV remote. And this thing, if you fart on this Apple TV remote, it triggers stuff. And it closed the app. Okay. So I relaunch the app and it resumes the app and it tries to start resuming the video, but it fails and it goes back to the main screen and errs out with a generic error. And it says, okay, would you like to resume in an hour and 25 minutes? I say yes. And after it waits and it waits and it waits, it resumes the movie at like 6 minutes. And then I pause and I wait and I wait and it resumes at like 25 minutes. It's having to buffer it each time. And so we wait about 10 minutes trying to figure out what's wrong with it. And when we finally just decide to wait and let it buffer and then try to get to our time, it's playing just fine for about 10 more minutes. And then it crashes. It stops. The stream just stops. We get an error message. And I think, what's going on? So I check the server. Everything's looking okay. I think, all right, well, we're going to leave Infuse. Let's go use Swiftfin. You know, that's a newer app built for Jellyfin. Let's use Swiftfin. So I go over to Swiftfin, get it all configured again, because for whatever reason, it lost the config. That's fine. So I set it all up again, get it connected to my Jellyfin server. I hit play, and it's the same exact experience. It's exactly like what happened to Infuse, where it plays 6 minutes instead of an hour 25. We gave up with 20 minutes left on the movie. Ultimately, we gave up because we were having so many problems. Once that remote got bumped, we never were able to really get going again. And man, is that embarrassing, you know? Major dad fail. And then the thing that really stung is I opened up the Plex app, which is configured to connect to the Plex instance I still have running back at the studio, so over my Starlink, and opened up Dune just to see, and fast-forwarded, and went to the hour 25 mark. 15 seconds or so after buffering, it played just fine.
1: Same file?
0: Yep, same file. Same file, because I copied it from that server to my local copy.
1: Because that's where my mind went immediately.
0: And it's not even it's not a big file. It's a 1080p file. It's, you know, it's like 13 gigs. I didn't get a super high-res version either. And so you combine that with the fact that Wes and Brent want to do watch-along with Star Trek Strange New Worlds, and I think the Plex feature set's just a lot more robust there for the watch-along stuff. I'm feeling the Plex siren after like 6 months of being really happy with Jellyfin.
1: Yeah, well, I mean, we both still keep them knocking around anyway. You know, Prologue on iOS is the premier audiobook client, and you will not convince my wife otherwise. Even though Audio Bookshelf has had a lot of improvements over the last year or two. Yeah, but I mean, for me, if I open up Plex or Jellyfin on the client side, I mean, it's not a big deal, is it? As long as, I guess, you still try and default to Jellyfin, then everything's okay-ish.
0: Mm.
1: What about all of our concerns of, you know, Plex as a company and their direction and scraping data? And they just laid people off, so clearly, you know, they're going to have to find a revenue stream from somewhere.
0: I still maintain those concerns. I just think Jellyfin is a better experience offline. I mean, yes, I know I can go allow the LAN access and all that kind of stuff in Plex, but it's a workaround. I don't like it. I don't like any of that. I don't like having to have a Plex account. You know, even though I'm a lifetime pass subscriber, I just want to play my local files, and I don't want anybody to know anything about what I'm watching.
1: Ah, yes, the tinfoil hat approach.
0: But then, you know, you're sitting there trying to watch a movie, and you're in the last 20, you make it to the last 20 minutes and you give up. That is almost a disqualifier, you know, that moment.
1: Well, do you want me to ruin it for you?
0: Hmm. Okay.
1: Everybody lives or dies. I don't know.
0: We all poop. I don't have the time right now, so I'm probably not going to swap out. But, you know, I guess to finish the movie, we're going to watch it off Plex remotely instead of watching my local copy over the LAN.
1: You filthy, proprietary, garbage-supporting man, you.
0: I know. It's not even local. It's my own cloud, but still somebody else's computer, right? Just my computer. Somebody, it's another place.
1: I actually had a listener write in, just sent me a message in Discord this week to say, because of you, I was going to put something in Trello the other day. And then I was thinking, do I trust this company with my data? No, I don't. And so they went and found a self-hosted alternative. The name escapes me right now. But I think it's a very important principle, this kind of guilt of using the non-perfect solution. Plex is the perfect example. We know there are flaws with their business model, with them as a company and all the rest of it. But sometimes it just gets the job done. And I don't know if just simply by the fact that we're using something like Plex puts us in the top 1% of media consumers anyway. So people probably aren't looking at us, but you know, there is this sense of guilt for any self-hosted, for any hosted service, that we should be doing the most pure, the most technically, you know, perfect approach. And I think one of the things I've always tried to do on this show is kind of lean into the pragmatism angle. It's a fine line to walk. I'd love to hear what you think. So please write in at selfhosted.show/contact.
0: Yes, and speaking of the feedback, Jericho wrote in, he wanted to share something called Post Moogle. He says, it's a program after you get a self-hosted mail server. It'll let you set up an email server that is also a Matrix bridge.
1: Why would I want to do that then?
0: I would, you know what? Well, if I could have, it's kind of like RSS in a way. If I could have my emails output to a room, if you're already living in Element, let's say, you know, or maybe it's Slack, whatever it may be. But if you're already living in this case in Element, then it's kind of nice just to have a room that collects notifications, because I can get so busy I can, you know, go a day without checking my email, and then I get a bunch of upset people in there. So I could kind of see it. I don't know. I could kind of see it. Moogle, Post Moogle. So we'll put a link in the show notes.
1: I just wasn't sure of quite what the use case was, but that makes sense.
0: Yeah, or maybe like in our case, right? If like people wrote into the self-hosted show and we had a shared room between us, then we would both get a notification in that shared room about a new email. That could be cool. Martin writes in, it says, hey, Chris and Alex, longtime listener. I've been on the search for a note app, and I know Chris was too. Lately, I've been finding a lot of value out of Notion-like note apps. I stumbled on AnyType. It's open source, end-to-end encrypted, and has mobile and desktop clients. AnyType.io, and they offer a self-hosting setup. It is in alpha right now. Well, that's awfully helpful. We have a bunch of really good recommendations that come in, like on stuff to try. And it's hard to know which one to pull the trigger on, but there's a few in here this week that look really good.
1: You know, the really, it's not frustrating, but it is a little bit frustrating, is at some point you just got to stick a pin in it and actually pick one. And I feel like I just picked Obsidian as my de facto, you know, personal knowledge system, replacing TiddlyWiki from before then. And then AnyType comes along with this beautiful looking application and crazy fast load times and secure and decentralized sync as part of the product. You know, it's like, oh, I just got it right.
0: And I'm not going to help too, because Jen from Mateek this week says he found an agile tool that he loves that replaces things like Jira for him and some ticket tools. It's called Taiga, TAIGAI.io. And then on top of that, he has found a killer outlining application, which I've been checking out since Coda Radio, and it's called getoutline.com. And you can also self-host that. So those are a couple of, man, we have some really good, this is like an app pick extravaganza episode. I'll tell you what.
1: We'll make sure to put links to all of these things in the show notes, just in case you want to check them out.
0: 45homelab.com. 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I think it's going to be right up your alley, so go check it out. 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And when you get a chance, tell them the Self-Hosted Podcast sent you. And remember, they're cooking up something great just for our audience at 45homelab.com. You're going to love it. That's where you go. 45homelab.com. And we got some great boosts coming into the show. Everybody's been really, really supportive since episode 100. And Legit Salvage came in with 75,000 sats. He's our baller booster. He's been catching up. And he has a brand new, beautiful baby girl. And, soon, in about 12 weeks. And he is on the hunt for a proper baby monitor solution. He has IP cameras for his home with a DVR. And he's thinking about just adding a new camera to her nursery. So that would be a normal solution. However, since she's a preemie baby, lung development and breathing will be a factor when bringing her home. So for peace of mind, I've been looking at video monitors that include visual sensors to monitor breathing, like the Nape Pro or Eufy Space View. These don't appear to have non-connected options, or if they do, it's not clear these features would work without phoning home. I would suspect that as well. Given all the incidents of baby monitors being hacked, he's concerned about it, and he wants to know if we have any suggestions. He says he appreciates the content. It's a welcome distraction from the recent chaos in life. Yeah, man, that's got to be that is not an easy time.
1: Well, speaking from experience, my daughter arrived 7-8 weeks early, not quite 12. Like you, good sir. But what I will say is now she's 2.5, fully healthy and perfect, and running about with baby shark tails on her head, and will not eat her dinner without her flamingo hat on, you know. So it does get easier.
0: Yeah, 12 weeks before due date is pretty serious, right?
1: That's... Yeah, 12 weeks is not, you know, it's no trifling matter. So what I will say is, first of all, if you want to reach out personally to me and have a chat about someone who's gone through it recently, the whole NICU thing, you know, it's a lot to process. So please feel free to reach out. But secondly, what I will also say is that we've had a huge amount of success with the Wyze cameras. We've put them into a black hole VLAN so that they're offline. They can't reach the internet. But obviously the initial registration they have to, but after that, they don't. And I can connect to those cameras. I'm not running a special firmware or anything like that. Over the LAN, it does the discovery over the LAN and then does a peer-to-peer video stream from one device to the other. Now, another piece of advice for you, you mentioned having sensors to check things like breathing and all the rest of it. The advice we were given, and in hindsight, I really am glad that we were given it, was don't fall into the trap of getting these socks that measure heart rates and apps, that because they just cause a lot of false positives and a lot of anxiety and that kind of stuff. If you're really worried about breathing and that kind of stuff, you can put like vibration things under the mattress. But honestly, from my personal opinion, the medical staff won't send the baby home until they're completely confident that the baby is ready and healthy. So from my perspective, I know it's difficult not to want to do something as a, you know, new parent, everything you can. It's very difficult to just close the door on the nursery and say, hey, right, I will see you in the morning, and not, you know, not sleep with the phone wide open all night looking at the screen, you know, that kind of thing. But you know, it does get easier. I will say that as well. The first 6 months are the hardest. And so far, everything after that has been downhill for us. So hang in there, bro. And like I say, reach out if you want to chat some more.
0: Yes, and thank you for the support as well. Hurricane Hernandez comes in with 51,273 sats. Longtime listener, first-time booster. He's been around for a long time. In fact, he says he goes way back with you, probably since 2014, when you guys were regulars on the Lime Tech forums. Does that ring a bell?
1: Yes, it does. Hurricane Hernandez. I think we first met when we were trying to stream Formula One. Like, I was going to get a Sky Sports subscription in the UK. This was well before F1 TV was a thing. And I was going to get a Sky TV subscription in the UK, figure out how to strip the DRM from it, and then stream it to his house using TV headend. And we were going to split the cost that way. That never happened. But that's what we were talking about back then, I think.
0: He gives you a hard time, too, for being a VM believer when he was pushing containers in the day.
1: there was a time before Alex used containers. Where, you know, that was a thing.
0: Yeah, I was a VM user myself. Still love VMs. Come on. And he also continued with another boost. He says, I wrote a blog post as to why I'm leaving Ansible for Nix. You can find it on my blog. We'll put a link. It's goodbye, Ansible. I'm here to challenge you to take the Nix OS challenge. You'll find I have replicated parts of the perfect media server in my Nix repos. Have a look. Stand by my decision to use containers over VMs, just like I stand on my decision to use Nix over Ansible. All hail from the Great White North in Alberta.
1: You know, I know we just talked about Nix earlier in the show, but it does feel like I'm seeing Nix everywhere at the moment. I know I'm contributing to that problem by talking about it on this here show, but you know, Chris, you've been talking about it for a year or more now.
0: Mm-hmm. Yeah, I definitely noticed it's been picking up. Yeah. Yeah, I think it's solving more and more problems. As people get comfortable with container technology and they get comfortable with all these other kind of concepts, it's not that much more of a leap to then start wrapping your head around Nix.
1: Well, why do I need an operating system that I can build up a ton of cruft in? Why not just have it be declaratively configured, you know, all that stuff? So, you know, you're right, Hurricane Hernandez. As usual, turns out you're ahead of the curve there, good sir. And Nix is the only way, apparently.
0: This is the way.
1: Of course not. Of course not. There are situations still, of course, where one is better than the other. But
0: you know what's a lot of fun is putting the old Nix package manager on Mac OS. Get rid of Brew and go to Nix on Mac OS.
1: See, I do have a brand new 16-inch MacBook Pro downstairs for my stuff with Tailscale next week, and so I will start with Nix on there. Yeah, I've been using Brew forever, but this is the chance.
0: Greeno comes in with 24,543 sats. A longtime listener since 2019, first time booster. He's been catching up. He had some downtime recently and heard the discussion about backups for the wives. I've been waiting until I got cut up to see if anybody else mentioned a solution, but he says, I think I'll give it a go. We all know that 95% of our home labs would be left to dust should anything happen to us. Even the best documentation would be wasted in the end, and let's be honest, nobody wants to take on someone else's kit. So I have a separate backup drive just for the wife that gets updated during maintenance tasks once a week. I update my lab, my host, my containers, etc. And the last thing on the list is I plug in the wife's drive and I run a script to update with only what she cares about. Things like photos, important documents, the home vidges, and things like that. The files get set to read-only afterwards to ensure that nothing accidentally gets deleted. The drive is encrypted with Lux, and to make sure it all works, she uses this to access files and photos she needs to get from her elementary OS laptop. All her files are accessible on the network, but making sure she checks the backup drive keeps me feeling warm and fuzzy knowing it works. Congrats on Self-Hosted 100, guys. And here's to many more to come.
1: That's such a great idea. It's so blindingly, obviously simple. And you know, just uses all of the technologies that are free and available to us anyway, like Lux and all the rest of it. So that's a great idea.
0: Just a couple more boosts to round us out. Thank you, everybody who does boost in. We'll try to fit a few more in. BleeTube comes in with 21,007 sats from Podverse. Hey, you teased your Noster NPub at the end of the last show, but I don't see it in the show notes. I know. I got that a lot from the emails and the boosts. I don't know how to link a Noster pub. I took a crack at it and I couldn't figure it out. And what I tried linking, because I tested with somebody, they're like, this isn't a real active profile. I'm like, okay. So until I'm really getting serious about it, I probably won't worry about it too much, I suppose.
1: Is it not just x.com at Chris Lass?
0: Too soon, Alex, too soon. I don't even like thinking about x.com. And you notice it's the X11 logo too. Like, come on, man.
1: Yep.
0: Come on. I think we got a boost from Jared in Amelia, Idaho. No, Idaho? Ohio. I'm just checking right now on the map. Ohio. He sent us 10,017 sats, and he gives us a zip code so we could kind of figure out where he's at. He says he's been a long-time listener, and I like that. Thank you. And Panicked Ketchup, which is one of the best usernames out there. 13,000 sats is our last booster this week because, you know, we got runtime here. He says, I've been running a self-hosted Unify controller on an old NUC with Ubuntu. I always kind of get nervous to do an update on the Ubuntu or the controller software. I was thinking about getting the Unified Cloud Key Generation 2 with the hard drive. I'm not sure if a dedicated device is the best option other than the option of doing a Ubiquiti hosted, but I don't think I want to go that route. What do you guys think?
1: If you're deploying this commercially, so you're, you know, running an MSP or something like that, you're charging people money, absolutely. Cloud Key all the way and just don't worry about it. For home use, though, I would say a self-hosted controller is more than adequate. You can back up the configs, you can export them. I forget what the format is off the top of my head, but for example, when I did the 10 gig network upgrade in the spring, I exported all of my devices from one site and imported them to another controller that I hosted in this building. So I used to only have a couple of Wi-Fi access points, and then I went all in on the Unify ecosystem and went to like 20 devices here. So I figured, let's pull it out of the cloud and bring it in-house. And that process was really painless. Don't fix what ain't broke, you know? Just make sure you've got regular backups and use, you know, ZFS data sets for the app data, and you'll be fine.
0: And maybe this is a something you just feel more comfortable running in a VM, and you can take snapshots before major software upgrades. And since we've gone so hard on Nix this episode, I'll make one more Nix mention. And that is just that this is one of the things you don't worry about in Nix anymore, is these upgrades breaking things. If it does, by some chance, build and still break, you just select the last version in grub and go back to the way it was. That's really nice. But you can replicate that with any distribution with file system snapshots, or maybe even more simply, VM snapshots. Good luck, Panicked. I think that's a good project to take on, though. Thank you, everybody that boosted in. I am sorry we did not get to all of them, but we do read all of them. We share them in our team chat, and we store all of them in the show doc. So this episode's doc will have your boost forever. We had 31 boosts across 22 boosters totally. Awesome. Amazing. Thank you, everybody. Some of you sending multiple messages with nice long messages, and we got a total of 239,313 sats. You guys are absolutely the best, and we appreciate your support. 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We got links to all of it in the show notes.
1: Yes, we do. And of course, we need to thank our site reliability engineers, the SRE subscribers. You are another part of what makes this show possible. You can go to selfhosted.show/SRE, and we've got an ad-free feed over there for you with a post show. What are we going to talk about this week?
0: I got a couple ideas out here in the woods, hunting animals. No, not really, but I do have a few ideas.
1: Smoking those meats, I hope.
0: Smoking the meats and grilling. Thank you to our site reliability engineers. We really appreciate it. Alex, where can they find you on the internet?
1: Well, don't forget about the meetup coming up in Chicago as well. Potential meetup, I will say, around DevOps Day, Chicago, probably the Tuesday or the Wednesday evening, maybe the Thursday evening. Who knows? Because I fly out on Friday morning. But you can go to selfhosted.show/contact to send in your feedback directly to the show. And you can find me over at alex.ktz.me.
0: 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We got a big old Matrix server we self-host with lots of rooms in there for every type of discussion, including self-hosting. And you can find me in there as well at Chris LAS. Thanks for joining us. This is episode 102.

0: Hello, friends, and welcome back to your weekly Linux talk show. My name is Chris.
1: My name is Wes.
2: And my name is Brent.
0: Hello, gentlemen. Well, coming up on the show today, our terminal apps are loaded. The goals are set, but are we already having just a few snags? Well, we'll kick off the TUI challenge and tell you all about that, and hopefully you'll hear about some great apps. Then we'll round out the show with some boosts, some picks, and a lot more. So before we go any further, let's say time-appropriate greetings to our virtual lug. Hello, Mumble Room.
3: Hi there.
4: Hi, Chris. Hi, Wes. And hello, Brent.
0: Hello.
1: Hello.
0: Nice to have you in there. Thanks for being here.
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0: 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Well, we have a couple of items to get to. Let me scroll down in the terminal here because we are using a TUI app for our show notes. And we wanted to let everybody know that there's a couple of call for papers that are open right now. You've got 2 months left for Texas Linux Festival. NixCon in the U just opened. And Siegel in Seattle is also open with their call for papers. So you got a little bit of time if you want to go to any of those and do a talk.
1: You know, our audience, they're so smart. Surely some of you have some good talk ideas.
0: Great for the resume, too, you know? And it's been a while, but we wanted to give a big shout-out to our chat mods across the various platforms, often doing a lot of work without getting recognition, so we just want to take a moment to show and thank all of you out there for doing that. And then we've had a request for folks' recommendation for where to buy sats in the EU. Some reputable sources, so we're hoping to crowdsource some suggestions, and we'll make a list that we'll put in the show notes. So send in your locations for getting sats in the EU. One last note in the housekeeping before we get to the TUI challenge. We just wanted to note that it is now 21 years of Pharonix.com and Michael Arbel working his tush off over there and really following what he calls the dramatic evolution of Linux hardware since its inception. And I wanted to give him this shout here on the show because there are probably a handful of original Linux news sources. Literally, you could count where original Linux news comes from on one hand. And he's one of the people out there pumping out a lot of it.
1: I mean, his whole life must be mailing lists and stress testing.
0: And writing, benchmarking, yeah. Over 52,000 articles and reviews have been published, 46,000 news pieces, 5,400 hardware reviews.
1: Already, I think this year, once or twice, he's caught performance regressions in the kernel that had to get fixed in the RC stage.
0: Yeah. So there is a sale going on right now, discounted through June 9th, so not for much longer. If you want to sign up, if you're listening to this while it comes out, you could go support Pharonix at a discount for the birthday sale. And I think it's, you know, even if you don't read it, it is really important for the Linux ecosystem as far as news goes, because we need more original reporting, not less. So big shout out to Mr. Larble.
7: Oh, the terminal user challenge, it's begun.
0: So the TUI challenge is here, and I thought maybe we'd step back and talk about where the idea of this came from, because I think it was a boost suggestion for LUP 600, wasn't it? Didn't it come in around that time?
2: I think that is actually quite correct. We were wondering what other challenges might change our lives, and I think this one's well on its way.
0: Yeah, we like to do these from time to time to make ourselves a little uncomfortable, get us outside our zone, but also, you know, even if you don't participate in the challenge as a listener, which you're totally welcome to, but if you don't, you're going to get a nice list of great applications and tools you can use at some point. So there's that too. But it was, and then it built on itself. People kept sending in ideas for the TUI challenge, and we just sort of iterated on it as the community built on one idea after another. So it's a nice way to discover tools. It was sort of a community, organic, created thing. And I think is a unique opportunity to kind of go not back in time, but it feels a little bit, at least I felt like it's a little bit like time traveling. And I've been slightly nostalgic, too, which is always fun.
1: Yeah, right. I mean, at least the last time that these were the primary interfaces, we all use the terminal more than, you know, your average computer user in 2025. But even still, you know, the web browser is kind of king. And you're not necessarily pressed to move any of this stuff unless you get really fed up with the browser.
0: It's a bit of a browser detox.
2: In some of my initial research, I was also really impressed by just how modern some of these apps actually are and modern toolkits on the back end and all that. So it's definitely not fair to say that it's completely going back in time because, geez, some of this is really cutting edge.
0: All right. So let's start with your shopping spree, Brent. How did you go about, what was the process of researching and choosing your first TUI apps? Did you have any criteria, any surprising finds, anything like that?
2: Well, my number one criteria was to try to find apps that you guys wouldn't find. Because I feel like, I don't know, we're trying to round it out here.
1: Brent's getting weird with it.
2: I have a little competition with you guys you don't know about that I just like hold for myself.
0: Well, we don't call it a challenge for nothing.
2: There you go.
1: He brought his A game. He was talking up how worried he was, and then here he is with a secret plan.
0: This is going to get scored after all.
2: So I did know that, some easy to find resources might be like Awesome TUI. And Chris, I did confirm that, yep, you had gone there. So I decided to just ignore that and go elsewhere. So I tried to find some like underground different suggestions and different apps to find. And I'm hoping I won, but we'll see a little later.
0: What about you, Wes? Did you have any methodology to your shopping spree?
1: Oh, not in particular. I mean, I kind of looked through some of the past stuff that I had bookmarked for the show. And then, yeah, definitely browsed a couple of the popular awesome lists. And then I did spend a little time asking some of the LLMs, too, kind of if they had any standouts that they could recommend.
2: What about things like how recently the application has been updated? Or are you leaning towards like things like Rust and Go tools?
0: I will say a lot of these have been abandoned years ago. It doesn't mean they don't work, but they haven't been updated for years.
1: You do have to kind of watch out. And for some things,
0: some
1: that
0: of them
1: may
0: are like
1: matter,
0: super fresh too. Some of them are brand new.
1: Depending on what it is and depending on how much like whatever API or thing they talk to.
0: Right.
1: Yeah, I mean, I don't care so much about the implementation if it's packaged in Nix. If it's not, then maybe that matters. If it's kind of fussy to set up, that would be a downside.
0: Okay, I'm glad you brought that up. So let's talk about that. Each of us probably took our own approach at how we got these TUI apps installed on our rigs. I'm guessing you went the Nix package repo.
1: Yep, I'm doing it on my NixOS laptop, so that was the easiest route for me.
0: What about you, Brent? How did you install these apps?
2: I decided halfway to change my decision, but I'm also going... NixOS is just so easy.
0: Okay, so I went the hard way, and as you listening may know, I recently switched to Bluefin. And Bluefin, if you're going to install apps in the user space, there's really probably two routes to take, it seems, from what I'm learning. Again, I'm still learning, so go gentle on me. One is to use Brew and install a package via Brew. However, I don't love Brew on macOS, and Brew on Linux has even less packages, it seems, at least from my experience. So then my other route would be to run it via Podman or a DistroBox container.
2: Or Flatpak?
0: Well, for TUI apps, there's not very many things as a Flatpak.
2: Oh, no.
0: Yeah, great for graphical apps, but for command line applications...
1: Can you install Snaps?
0: I don't know. But it is ironic. I think I picked the hardest distro if you want to install them on the host OS. However, after about 2 hours of banging my head with that, I was like, screw this. I spun up using, you know, the uchange command, which is quite useful. I spun up a Arch distro box, and then I got the AUR going in about 15 seconds, and then everything got a lot easier. So everything I have to do that's really most of my TUI apps is in that Arch container. I think that's okay.
2: But is it still Bluefin? That's the real question.
0: Well, here, if you think about it in what I want, it is containerizing all the shenanigans that I'm going to be doing for the next 7 days. And then when I'm done, I could just blow that away and my host system's totes clean.
1: And as long as you can mount in whatever stuff you might want to access to, like, get your regular files for working with the two-way things, then it works.
0: Well, so here's a bit of where it's not all sunshine and jelly beans and containers. What I find myself having to do practically is install things in multiple locations. So I've got, if I can, I've got it installed via Brew, but then I often also need it in the Arch container. Oh, and now I've got an Ubuntu container as well. And what will we, oh, Teammate. We were just trying to use Teammate because we're doing a shared Teammate session now with Vim to look at our show doc so we can do semi-quasi-collaborative editing, which it is not. It is basically single editor at a time.
1: We're mob programming over here. It's working great.
0: We needed to try it in various ways, so I ended up having to install Teammate on my Bluefin host system. I installed Teammate in the Arch session, and I installed Teammate in the Ubuntu session, and it started to get a little old. So I've just kind of landed on, I'm using the AUR for most of this stuff.
2: For this next 7 days of the challenge, are you going to have to remember which environment certain tools are in so that you can call them up?
0: That was the direction I was going. And now I've just said, I'm going to use the Arch container for this.
2: So nothing on the Bluefin host at all?
0: I don't think so.
2: Okay.
0: I reserve the right to change my mind. But starting on day one of the challenge, I'm thinking everything in the Arch container, and then it's just there. And, you know, I'm using, what's that terminal that I can't say the name of?
2: Zellige?
0: No, the other one starts with a P.
2: It's probably Kitten.
0: PyTix or whatever, or PTix or...
1: Pitixis?
0: Tixis. I'm using that to get to the Arch container.
2: Nice.
1: Yeah, I mean, that you're set up to do it. It's a nice integration.
0: So with your fancy-ass Nix doing everything for you, did you have any problems at all installing any of these things? No drama at all? There's nothing?
1: Well, I don't have my complete set of apps set up.
0: Yeah,
1: so far, no, but I think... there's at least one already that I want to try that I'm not sure it's packaged.
0: Oh, man.
1: So I think I will.
0: I spent a long time figuring out the right way to do this.
2: I installed all mine while we were prepping for the show online here. So I probably installed 10 things, and it totaled like 53 megs, and it just happened way faster. I thought it was actually didn't work because it happened so quickly.
1: Yeah, okay, here's one. It's like C++ that looks like I'm going to have to figure out how to build myself if I want to try it.
0: Okay.
1: So... Hopefully, I will have some struggles.
0: I hope, because that's where I've spent a lot of my time so far, was just figuring out the right way to do this. And I don't know. I'd be curious of other Bluefin users if you think I'm doing it the wrong way, but I've just decided I'm doing everything in this Arch container. I'm going to use it for the whole challenge, and then pop goes the weasel when I'm done.
2: Well, unless some tools become part of your
0: workflow. That's true. That is true. That could happen. We'll get to that. So how are you feeling about the week ahead? I was actually feeling myself really good until we actually sat down and started using a terminal app to do our doc.
1: Uh-huh. Feel a little bit well, I think this is just us having pre-gamed a lot of the rest of the challenge and

0: possible. We have specific challenges for each day that we have outlined and linked in the show notes. And Wes, I'm curious what you think might cause you to break out of a TUI and go to like a graphical browser or...
1: Yeah, I think there'll probably just be some sites. We've got a couple decent-ish, surprisingly decent options for browsing, but there might be things that just doesn't work for once you really try to get, you know, real serious stuff done.
0: Like an example would be the YouTube live page.
1: Yeah, right.
0: Like the show's got to go live, so we'll probably have to break out for that.
1: Yeah, so there may be some things, but I'm going to try to keep that... as much to a minimum as I can.
0: Have you looked at any LLM command line apps?
1: Well, I do still have my Vibe set up, so I've been doing that a little bit. There are, I think, probably, I should look, because there probably are a few that are more tailored to, like, a chat, too, if you just want to, like, actually chat. So that's one thing I have as homework this week.
0: Do you think you have a sense of what you're going to bite off first with a TUI app? Like, what's going to be a slam dunk you're not even worried about?
1: Well, there are some cool file managers, but I think I was kind of delaying that because I'm actually pretty comfortable just doing that with Fish and in the terminal.
0: Yeah.
1: So I feel like that might be cheating, but it also feels like a slam dunk that I spend a fair amount of time doing that in the terminal anyway. It's more rare that I even open Dolphin, so I feel okay on that end.
0: I'll say on day one going into this, I didn't expect the web browser to be such a solved problem. That was crazy. We'll get to that in a little bit. So I'm not too worried about web tasks to a degree. I think I've solved chat, but I'm curious, Brent, like for you, what do you think is the most solved TUI problem? Like you're going to be able to just roll into a TUI app, no problem, and continue doing.
2: I think probably file browsing. It seems like there's a lot of options out there depending on what your preferences are. Surprisingly, there are like Slack clients and Matrix clients that seem pretty mature and are used quite a bit. I was wondering about the LLMs, too, like pretty heavy browser-based, and I don't think your fun little browser setup that we were trying earlier was really amenable to that kind of thing. So
0: yeah, I'm not sure.
2: So I think, yeah, some things are quite solved. Others, I think we're really going to struggle.
1: Yeah, probably the trickier, like just basic chat should be easy, but if you're trying to do like image or music generate, that probably more difficult, or you just have to go to a browser.
0: All right, so we're just kicking off the fun. So if you want to get in, you still can. We're hoping you'll also share some of your initial experiences at the beginning of the week and then follow up at the end of the week before next Sunday's show. So send the good and the bad, your TUI apps, your experiences. You can boost them in or email unplugged@jupiterbroadcasting.com or go to linuxunplugged.com/contact. If you choose the email route, be sure you put #TUIChallenge in the search so we can filter on that. And if you're looking for some inspiration, I found a few websites that are really top-notch. Terminal-apps.dev is a really clean layout of a bunch of good TUI apps. It's not an extensive list, but it's a good list. Have either one of you seen this?
1: I saw you looking at it. Yeah, but yeah, it's nice.
0: It's really nice. And then another one that I think is a little more popular is Terminal Trove, terminaltrove.com. And they have TUI apps and all kinds of terminal apps. There's a whole world over there that you can get introduced to. So they have a good selection and a kind of a neat, unique way of discovering as well. And then you heard us mention it earlier, of course, but there's several of these awesome TUI lists on GitHub. I'll link to the more popular one in the show notes. And you can scroll that and find hundreds of different TUI apps to do things you never knew you could do in the terminal. And it's a fun exercise. It's a bit of computer minimalism in a way, which I think is good.
1: It is nice that it just so happens that for the most part, these apps end up being pretty minimal, right? Like just in terms of dependencies and size, and they're usually pretty darn fast too.
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1: Well, as we've alluded to, each of us have been like secretly choosing the Tui apps that we think we'll be using. Of course, you're allowed to switch anytime throughout the week, right? That's not one of the rules. So I have made a list, and I know you guys have made a list, and we'll see where we overlap. I tried desperately to find things that maybe you wouldn't find. I'm not so confident anymore, but I'll start here. So I found a couple file managers. I thought maybe I'd have to try a few. So I haven't tried any of these, but I certainly did install them. So that's as far as I've done a pregame.
0: All right.
1: Now, the first one here is called Superfile. So it says
2: okay, I like the name.
1: Pretty fancy and modern terminal file manager. And from what I could tell from the little GIFs that they have there, it looks pretty sweet. So I figured I'd give that a try. But I did also have two more here. One of them that seems extremely popular. It's called Ranger. You guys heard about this one?
2: Oh, yeah. That's been around for a while.
0: Uh-huh. The Vim-inspired file manager.
1: It's still quite actively worked on, which was nice to see.
2: I'm curious. What are you looking for in a file manager?
1: Well, actually, that's maybe a really good question. I want to be able to use shortcuts to like move files around and stuff like that and create things pretty easily using shortcuts, which I'm assuming doesn't really narrow the list down very much.
0: Hmm. I'm just considering
2: beyond what I'm doing. So
0: I'm just considering CP and MV. I mean, I have a pick for this too.
1: Yeah, but I have an argument here.
0: Okay,
1: a console app is not a TUI.
0: Yeah, I kind of agree. If you can do it in a TUI, I think doing it on the console is acceptable because sometimes you can't avoid that. But it's definitely the line is breaking out to a graphical file manager.
1: Mm-hmm.
0: That's definitely the line. Yeah.
1: But we should try to be tuing it up, right?
0: Tuing
1: it. That's hard to say.
0: I suppose so. Yeah, I agree.
2: I have thoughts, but okay. I'm fine with it.
0: All right.
1: Wes has hesitations. I'll give you the third one I found here, which is really just an alternative to Ranger. I figured Wes would like this one because it's a Ranger-like terminal file manager written in Rust called Joshuto.
2: Ooh, it's got a fun name, too.
1: Joshuto. So I think I'll start with that one, because it seems like the most fun. Joshuto was also in Nixt packages, so that was easy to get.
2: Mm. You know, I should have said, too, just searching like TUI or terminal in the Nixt packages search is also not a bad way to find some of those.
0: Oh, you guys.
1: Great point.
0: Oh.
1: Chris, you could do that and then just see if it's available to you.
2: We can also install Nixt on there.
0: Come on. No, I'm not installing Nixt on my
2: Okay, I'll stop.
0: Oh, you guys are killing me for this one. Like, I'm really feeling it for this one.
1: So did either of you consider one of those apps?
0: No, you got me on all those. I'm familiar with
2: Ranger. I did, yeah. I guess kind of in the background.
0: But yeah, no, I did not consider them.
1: Okay, so audience, tell me if I should or shouldn't choose one of those because I actually didn't try them yet. So we'll see if I stick to either of these. The other category that I am probably the most worried about is the email category. So this is the category where I most tried to find something modern because I know you could do it with, let's say, Mutt.
0: Sure.
1: I've tried Mutt before for about 15 minutes and got exactly nowhere.
0: This is an area I want input to.
1: But there is something called NeoMutt, which I figured would be kind of like an old classic, but modernized.
0: Teaching an old dog new tricks.
1: It seems, from what I could tell, that it's basically all of the patches that want to be in Mutt actually applied to a project. So we will see. I think that's a place to land.
0: Is that a good thing or a bad thing, though?
1: Well, I can't tell you. I haven't tried it yet.
0: Yeah, same. I'm curious. Mutt's on my list as a possible email solution, but I haven't picked it yet.
1: I also tried to find something hyper-modern, and I found something called Melly. MELI, which is a, well, they just call themselves a Rusty terminal mail client.
0: Oh, okay. Interesting.
1: But I don't know. I think this is the category where I will fall down the most, or at least have to put in the most effort.
0: Yeah. Okay.
2: We should probably send each other some verification emails.
1: Ooh.
0: Yeah, make sure it's working. I see you've got Slack term on your list. That came across in my searching to see if you can get Slack in the terminal.
1: Yeah, there are a couple other. I started to realize, like, if we're spending as much time as possible in the TUI, there's actually a lot more we do than just moving files around and checking email.
0: I think you made a mistake here.
1: Uh-oh.
0: So you're going to have to go get, like, a token and all of that. You're going to have to go through the Slack web UI, and
2: Chris ain't going to help.
0: That would have, see, your window of opportunity, because you're talking to the guy who thought this through, was to get that set up before the TUI challenge started so you could legitimately take advantage of your GUI browser to go get the token and all of that. But now that you've waited till the TUI challenge has begun, you have made that way harder, my friend.
1: I did not think of sequencing.
0: Yeah, I did.
1: Can I get you your API?
0: I want to win this thing.
1: So Slack term is a program that I put on the list. I didn't think it would be unique. You boys probably forced to try this too.
2: Mm-hmm. I was curious about it. It doesn't look like it's been updated for a minute, but I don't know if that matters.
1: Mm-hmm.
2: Especially if it's just basic Slack.
0: It could matter when it comes to Slack, but it has a possibility, yeah.
2: Mm-hmm. Mm-hmm.
1: I also listen to music almost 100% that I'm on my laptop. And, you know, part of the challenge is to play that through the terminal. So I tried, well, thanks to our dear Drew, I've been using Tidal for like about, what, a year or two now do my music. And there's a client for that, but it, you know, I guess they changed their APIs like 3 or 4 years ago, maybe 5 years ago.
0: Oh.
1: And no one's made a TUI app for it ever since.
2: Brent's going to learn to vibe.
1: Hey, that's a good idea, actually. I never considered making my own app. Ooh. So I don't know. Maybe I'll have to solve that one with some of the local music that I have. I don't know. We'll see.
0: There's a lot of options when it comes to playing music in the terminal.
2: I was thinking of trying CMUS again.
0: Hmm. I bet you there's people out there doing it right now just because they like it. Not because they're doing a challenge. They just like that client. If
1: Probably.
0: They have, they should send it in.
1: Nice and fast. I did find Tur Music for that.
0: Yep.
1: Which I don't think is not going to be on your lists, but it is written in Rust. So I figured why not throw it in the
2: You're
1: list.
2: You're a horns guy today.
0: Can we just say that we all have Zelgy or whatever it's called on our list?
2: Yeah.
0: We all do, right? Like that's going to be doing a lot of the heavy lifting where I might have multiple windows. Instead, I'm going to have multiple sessions.
2: Mm-hmm.
1: I knew you would both have Zellige because it just everybody seems to love it. So I tried to find an alternative, and it's called MyNav, which is Go-based. It's a Go-based workspace and session management TUI. It is not in NixOS yet, but I'll see if I can get this one working.
0: Ha!
2: Yeah, you should be able to AI that up pretty easy. Goes easy with Nix.
1: Great.
2: I will say I'm hoping maybe it's going to be an excuse to learn Zellige a little better because I've kind of relied on a lot of its sort of TMUX compatibility and other things, and there's a lot it can do. And it has like WebAssembly plugins and all kinds of stuff.
0: And they got more in the works, Wes.
1: I kind of realize now, though, that I forgot to cross-reference my choices with the actual rules for the TUI challenge. So is there a category I'm missing here? Maybe I didn't do enough
0: research. Should double-check. Yeah. I mean, so my approach has been just get comfortable and get working. And then after the show, I'm going to start picking off the challenges.
2: But yeah, that's what I meant, too.
0: I had to get a working environment, and I think that's what you're doing, too, is just get a working environment.
1: Okay, so just to review here in the challenge rules, there are a couple categories. One is text editing. I think we've got that figured out. Email management, we talked about. Web browsing is the one I didn't have a choice for, but I think Browse is a good place to start.
0: Okay.
1: Music playback, did talk about that. File management, all good. Task management, huh. Yes, I do have a choice for this.
2: I have not. I have some ideas.
0: Yeah, same.
2: But it kind of depends on, like, am I allowed to plan for the fact that, well, this challenge is not permanent? Because that's one route. If not, then it's a different route.
0: All right, so where have you gotten so far? Have you gotten the groundwork for a working environment, Wes Payne?
2: Yeah, okay, so let's see. Email, I'm checking out. I've only just got it installed and started playing with it. But I did get it connected to one inbox. It's AERC, ERC, a pretty good email client. It's an email client that runs in your terminal, highly efficient and extensible, perfect for the discerning hacker. It's got support for multiple accounts, does IMAP, Mailder, Not Much, Mbox, and JMAP backends, along with IMAP, JMAC, SMTP, and SendMail for transfer. It's also got asynchronous IMAP and JMAP support, so the UI never gets locked up by a flaky network. So I'm hoping this can be, especially because, okay, I might send a couple emails, but for the most part, I can probably get by as a view thing. So as long as I can check and see, and, you know, there's still some things that want to send magic links or two-factor or other dumb stuff to your inbox, so I need to be able to get to those, but I might not need to do, like, crazy advanced email composition, and I'm hoping this can get me across that hurdle.
1: You just got me thinking about maybe a TUI app that neither of us considered is a password manager.
2: Yeah, gonna have to do that. Or read a lot of stuff off my phone. That
1: I use KeePass,
2: great.
1: And I know there's a bunch of terminal options there, but you boys, what are you using?
0: We'll have to see. I'm going to figure that out.
1: All right.
0: I do have
2: there
0: a couple
2: of options. There is Bitwarden CLI, so yeah. We'll be definitely giving that a try.
0: That looks like a pretty good email client. I might consider that one. But you also found what looks like a pretty decent Matrix client if you like Vim.
2: Yeah, IAMB, a Matrix client for the terminal that uses Vim key bindings. It supports thread spaces, end-to-end encryption, and read receipts. It even does image previews in terminals that support it. So it does Sixels. It also supports iTerm2 if you're doing this on a Mac. And Kitty, which is a terminal I meant to mention because I'm trying to switch over to do that for the rest of the challenge.
1: Yeah.
2: Because it has like special protocols for displaying stuff like images. And there are a couple different TUI apps that support it, like IAMP.
0: I did, by the way, load up like 4 different terminal apps. And I was like, what am I going to live in? What can I deal with? And then by just the default of relying on DistroBox, I'm going with Texas or whatever it's called. But I did try out a whole raft of them. It was a nice opportunity to go back and try a few new ones that I haven't even seen before.
2: Okay, so another thing, Brent was talking about file managers. So Yazzie is one that should talk about.
0: Yeah, Yazzie's
1: the
0: good.
1: Hipster one.
2: Blazing fast terminal file manager written in Rust based on async.io.
0: Good UI too. Yazzie's on my list.
2: And I think, I haven't tried this yet, but it's on my short list. I think it also is one of the ones that can support like image previews via the Kitty protocol.
0: Oh, that's cool.
1: Sweet.
2: And then here's a stretch goal that I haven't played with yet because it's not in Nix. TV Term, a terminal emulator that runs in your terminal.
0: Okay, TV Term.
1: What?
0: I don't understand what this means.
2: It's an experimental terminal emulator widget and application based on the TurboVision framework. It's created actually for the purpose of demonstrating features in that framework. So it's got UTF-8, full width and zero width character support, 24-bit color support. It even works on Windows. It's not everything you might want in a terminal emulator, embedded in your terminal emulator. It doesn't have scrollback, text selection, find text, send signal to child process, text reflow and resize, and a lot of other stuff. But
0: so you're saying you have a terminal in your terminal?
2: Yeah. This one is worth maybe pulling open a little browser to see its preview because it's you kind of get an idea. It looks, it's got a really nice legacy look to it.
0: Oh, yeah?
2: Uh-huh.
0: Oh, man, I wish I wasn't in a terminal right now. I'd like to see it. I'll have to figure that out once we can close this and open up our terminal. That's great. All right, nice pick. I did see TV Term go by, but I thought it was something for watching like over-the-air broadcasts or something.
2: No, it's a TurboVision terminal emulator.
0: That's cool. Nice find. Okay, so can I get to my apps?
2: Oh, yeah, okay.
0: So I also am, I think we have a theme here, I am stuck on email apps. Meli, M-E-L-I, is one I'm looking at. It's a configurable, extensible email client with some same defaults and written in Rust as well, just happens to be. And I'm considering that one. They have a nice WebAssembly demo.
2: Ooh, okay.
0: And I struggled to use it. So then I thought, I have used Mutt back in the day. And, you know, like Mutt says, all email clients suck. Mutt just sucks less, so maybe I should give Mutt a go. But then Brent comes along with his Neo Mutt.
2: That sounds
1: Neo
2: newer.
1: Must be better, right?
0: Yeah, right. I like better. So I'm really stuck here. This is where I think I need the most input from the audience is what's worked for you as a command line email client. I wouldn't mind finding something I stick with because, you know, I could SSH into my workstation and check my email.
2: See, so I want to say, you know, I'm sure Emacs has a pretty good email client. But it also makes me, I'm sort of tempted by that route because Emacs can do so much of this stuff.
0: Yeah.
1: OS report back.
0: You could just build out the Emacs operating system.
2: I don't know how well these various plugins work in a peer TUI, but one
0: way to
2: find out.
0: That'd be a hilarious direction. Wes just becomes an Emacs guy. Oh, if he's not already obnoxious enough with the Vim stuff. So I also came across Glow, which renders Markdown on the command line with pizzazz, and it looks really good and has a nice interface to do it. And that's really useful for me because our show docs are in Markdown and my notes are in Markdown.
2: Yeah, this is one I actually already use. It's nice.
0: Mm-hmm. And then I found Gomacus. How do you say it? Gomacus?
2: Gomux?
0: Gomux? Gomacus. Probably saying it wrong, but I really like that. And it is a Matrix client written in Go. And it is pretty slick. It looks like an incursus TUI. You got all your rooms on the left hand. You got your chat in the right column. It looks kind of like Element would if it were a terminal application. And I've been using it. People don't even know. But I've been chatting with them for the last couple of days.
1: Are you using it live right now on the show?
0: No. No. I don't think I have it in a tab. I closed it because we were sharing this screen. But it's great. It is great. So, Gomux, Gomacus, Gomacus, Go Create a Ruckus. It's a great Matrix client. And I could see just keeping that in a terminal permanently. No Electron for me.
2: Ooh.
0: All right. I also have a web pick that I think is a real winner. So before we get to that, I want to talk about a little escape hatch that I tried to set up. I thought I could be clever and maybe I could get away with doing a time-appropriate escape hatch for browsing the web. I was on FlatHub, and I noticed that the Mosaic web browser is packaged as a Flatpak now.
1: Wow.
2: Amazing.
0: And you can install the old-school, like, 1994 Mosaic web browser on your machine. And I thought, well, okay, if I had to jump out of the terminal, but I jumped over to something that was age-appropriate and Mosaic, maybe the boys would give me some creative points, right? So I didn't say nothing. And I installed it and I was trying it out. But of course, it doesn't have SSL support because that didn't exist back then.
2: Yeah, certainly not TLS, you know, modern TLS.
0: And it doesn't have SVG support. And it crashes hard the moment it sees an SVG image. And a lot of the web is using SVGs now. So I had to bring Wes in on the conspiracy, and I said, Wes, I need you to create me a solution to this. And Wes came up with a little Perl proxy.
2: It's Python.
0: Oh, Python, a little Python proxy that he helpfully set up as a systemd service on my local box. And so now I have a local port running on this machine that I can point the Mosaic browser at, and that local little proxy strips SSL and strips SVG images. And then sends the HTML back to the Mosaic browser.
2: I mean, it hasn't been perfect. We got to do some debugging now, it seems. But it got us a surprising breadth of websites.
0: So does this count at all for bonus points? I mean, I know I'm coming at this early.
1: How long did it take you to set it up? Because
0: How long did it take you to create the proxy, Wes?
2: Probably a half hour, a little debugging, some AI.
1: Half hour of Wes is like three for you and I. So I think it's pretty good.
0: So, yeah. All right, so but that's just an aside. How do we say this? Do we decide? Is it Chernobyl, Carbonyl?
2: I was going to say Carbonyl.
0: Carbonyl?
1: Yeah, I'm going with Wes on this one.
2: I don't know.
0: Now, you found another one, Brent, and it was called
2: Broush.
0: Broush. And Broush is interesting because Broush relies on Firefox essentially running headless on a remote system, and then it proxies the results back to the Broush client.
1: Kind of like what Wes set up, I guess, but just modern.
0: This is really neat. If you think about it, you could put the Broush server on a really powerful high-speed server, and then you could have the Broush client on something that is a little more low-end, and it's just receiving text back. So I like that setup a lot, but I didn't want to have a server-client setup. I wanted something that runs entirely on my machine.
1: Why can't I just run it on my machine?
0: You could.
1: That's what you're doing with yours.
0: Yeah, I just wanted one thing. I didn't want a server-client thing. I just wanted one thing, although I might give it a try out. I'm not ruling it out.
1: But what I'm saying is you already have a proxy running.
0: Yeah, yeah, yeah. I'm not.
1: You're basically doing the exact same thing.
0: But I'm not really going to use that. It's a joke. I'm not really. I want something I can actually use in my terminal.
1: Okay.
0: Saying.
1: All right.
0: So here comes Carbonyl. What are we calling it?
1: Carbonyl.
0: Chernobyl. This is Chromium in your terminal. And it's mind-blowing. It is unbelievable they've managed to do this. It doesn't perfectly render images in text. But it's enough that you can click around and you can actually click and you can log into stuff and you can do stuff that is Chromium compatible. And it's wild. I mean, I've never seen this. I'm used to links. You know, that's the kind of stuff I'm used to on the web terminal. And now, like right now, we're going to 1Password.com/unplugged. Look at that.
1: That is super impressive.
0: It is really neat.
1: It feels like Doom a little.
0: Yeah, it's like 8-bit web, but it's enough to get around, and the text is all perfectly rendered. It's just the images look a little 8-bit.
1: Assuming the text isn't an SVG.
0: No, this renders SVGs.
1: Whoa.
0: It's Mosaic that doesn't.
1: I can even tell there's a video there with a play button and everything.
0: I know.
1: This is impressive.
0: It really is. It's amazing. There's a lot. If you install it by just installing packages on your system, you got to get NPM working. You got to get some sound libraries working. You got to get some network name service libraries working. There's a lot of dependencies to get it working as a native application. But here on my Bluefin system, we're just doing a simple podman run, and then we point at the container name, and then we pass a URL to it, and it launches in podman right there on my container, boom, and I'm browsing the web. So I didn't have to do anything. I'm just executing a podman container. Really clean. And this is where Bluefin for me really shines. Like, oh, if I lean into this route, it's really simple. And even stuff that's just meant for Docker is working flawlessly with podman.
2: It's really pretty good these days.
0: Yeah. Yeah, yeah. So that's the browser I think I'm going with.
2: Yeah, that's what I've been mostly using, although I should try Browse too.
0: Yeah, I think so.
2: Or Brent will report back.
0: Oh, I haven't mentioned MC, Midnight Commander, which is going to be my file manager.
2: Of course, a classic.
0: And so I've just answered this question, but so for me, it's Midnight Commander. But what TUI app, starting right now, do you think for sure is sticking?
1: Oh, that's a good question.
0: We'll check in on this.
2: I think with you, I'm hopeful that the Matrix experience in a terminal could be pretty good, because it would be nice to be able to, like, it just seems like such a convenient and quick way to be able to sort of check on things and do basic responses.
0: Especially once I'm back on a GUI and I have, like, Quake or Quake, and I just boop, pop it down, boop, pop it up. All right. So, yeah, I think for me it's that or Midnight Commander, but what about you? What TUI app do you think is, like, at the end of the challenge, you're still going to be rocky and you're going to be glad you picked it here at the beginning?
2: I think it's Matrix.
0: We'll see. That's your answer, too?
2: Uh-huh.
0: Oh, I thought you were saying for me, because that's...
2: Well, I am copying you.
0: Oh, okay. Well, I think I was copying you, but I think we agree. What about you, Brantley?
1: Well, I didn't really suggest this yet, but for a text editor, I think I'm going to lean hard into the Vim ecosystem.
2: Ooh!
1: Probably NeoVim, but I'm open to suggestions, only because...
0: Oh, that hurts.
1: Everybody seems to think it's great, and Chris, you and I feel like we're falling behind here, so... I feel like I got to learn those Vim shortcuts.
2: In the back.
0: You were in the box... at the ball game, and you saw the live demonstration where we had people pick between Vim and Nano, and Nano won. You were there. You witnessed it.
1: You know what convinced me just now? You can't even scroll in Nano without destroying the document.
0: That could be a teammate issue for all we know.
1: Mm. So that's the one I'm hoping
0: Vim
1: sticks the most.
0: Right. That hurts.
1: No, probably Neo. I don't know what I'm doing.
0: I just, yeah.
2: We should have you do like a little Vim training. Because they have like
1: there's
2: fun
1: a Vim
2: little...
1: game, right?
2: Yeah, oh, and we could record you trying it.
1: Okay.
0: It hurts. Yeah, the text editor is so complicated, it needs a game. Okay. All right.
1: But I have a second pick.
2: Mm-hmm. Is it going to make Chris more or less upset?
1: I'm hoping it soothes things.
0: Okay.
1: I think I'm hoping that Zellige sticks around for me.
0: Oh, for sure. Yeah, for sure.
2: I hope so, too.
0: I think email is going to be a big struggle. You think you boys are kind of on the same page there.
2: I would love for that to be a surprise, but I do suspect that's one I will kick the bucket on pretty
0: quick. Are you going to give a Telegram client a go?
2: Oh, yeah, I should. I hadn't actually considered that, but you're right.
0: Yeah, I've got a couple in the kitty as possibilities, but they're all – what I don't like about them is they're multi-clients. They're like WhatsApp and Telegram and other things all in one, and I just want a Telegram client.
1: Mm-hmm.
0: And I have not found it too.
2: I wonder how usable in Carbonyl it might be, the web version.
0: Well, you remember, there is like a command line version of Telegram.
2: Yeah.
0: Could just try going back to that. I used to use that. It's just very chatty.
2: Okay, you set up a bridge to Matrix, and then you use GoMux, too.
0: Right, right. Okay, and then last but not least, do you think there could be any long-term gains? I know this is day one, but I want to revisit this next week. I, you know, for me, it's maybe eliminate a couple of Electron apps could be a big gain. I have surrendered to using webmail for everything. I don't like it.
2: Uh-huh.
0: If I could actually switch to using email in the terminal, that I think it's a long shot, but that would be huge for me.
1: I think I'd love to see you using something like Zellige to set up almost like a TUI dashboard. Like maybe there's a password manager always up in that particular session, and there's, I don't know, a couple other tools that I just like having up.
2: Are there any Home Assistant TUI viewer things?
0: Oh, I didn't even think to look. Oh, there's so much to learn. So much to try. So here we go. We have the rules if you'd like to participate. And then we'll come back probably with the new apps we've discovered, the ones that didn't work and the ones that worked great and all of that in episode 619. So we'd love to hear your progress reports and how it ends up going for you. So the boost that in, or if you email it, make sure you have hashtag TUI challenge in the subject line. 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
1: Well, Chris, I know several of your picks are a bit nostalgic, like using Midnight Commander, for instance. Still a great app, but it leans to the past a little bit, and there's a topic you want to share here that certainly leans to the past.
0: Is he calling me old? I think he's...
2: Legacy? Retro?
1: Experienced.
0: I was a little sad to note that after 25 years of publication, the Linux format is ceasing. And this was my favorite Linux magazine. It was a UK publication, so it cost a little bit more here in the States, but it was worth it because it came initially with CDs and eventually DVDs of Linux distros. And it's such a great way to experiment and try out new releases. And they had great coverage in there. But, it reminded me that even after 25 years, and we're going on 18 plus 19 years as Jupiter Broadcasting, even after 25 years, no one in the media space is safe. And I wanted to reflect on a couple of reasons at the macro level why I think they shut down. I think a couple of the big ones that strike me is the magazine format, unfortunately, could not keep up with the internet. By the time you got your magazine, when you got your August issue, you knew everything that already happened in July. And so the August issue was already a month out of date. And it was really hard for them to keep up with that. And so I think that maybe stunted subscriber growth. Then additionally, they really relied heavily on advertising. Where podcasting could solve the delay, because podcasting can match the frequency of content. So we do a weekly show and something breaks this week, we'll cover it. We don't have to wait a month. But something that podcasting is making, an area where we're making the same mistake, is the over-indexing on advertising. And it gets to the point where when you're reading the magazine, the advertising to content ratio is just too damn high.
2: And there are plenty of podcasts like that.
0: It's what's happened to radio as well. In fact, I was telling Brent this morning, we have on Ersatz TV, we have a bunch of old-timey game shows, and one of them is Whose Line Is It Anyway? And this was like the very early days of television, and the ads are host-read, like I do, by the host. Like he tells, friends, let me tell you about this electric razor, right? And that's literally one of the ads, and then they go back to the game. That's how television ads used to be, and there was two ads, and that was it. And they were done by the people in the show. And that's how radio was as well. That's why they did them that way, because that was what they did in radio at the time. And we've seen how that's changed over time. And that has infected podcasting. It has infected YouTube. I mean, just about every YouTuber I watch has like a VPN sponsor or a supplement sponsor or something.
2: you take your supplements and then you lay on your mattress and use yeah. your VPN.
0: Oh, the mattress one too. Yeah, yeah. Especially in the RV ones.
2: While you eat your, you know, pre-made dinner that gets delivered.
1: Oh, gosh. It's true.
0: I mean, really. And so, you know, they over-indexed in the magazine business, just like podcasts are doing on advertising. They got the ratio off, and then the advertisers left because they wanted to move on to different demographics because the tech industry is trendy. The tech industry thrives on the latest trends, and that means that the advertisers want to follow those trends because, in theory, that's where the audience is at. And I think that same problem happened to magazines, and it's happening to podcasts. Podcasts, though, have solutions that magazines don't have, right? We have value for value. We have a membership program. We have the boost. It doesn't sustain us, but it does put us in a different position. And we have solved the frequency problem. So I think we just have to close the gap on the rest of this, which means we need more people to understand why we do the value for value system, why we put it out there for free and ask if you get some value from it, you give it back. So that way the audience is the largest customer. If you were to think of this show as a magazine, and funny enough, it seems that we surpassed by a large margin Linux Format's distribution as of 2014. We're larger, and I'm sure they only went down in size. So this show was larger than Linux Magazine was in 2014, and we don't know what the numbers are after that, but probably less. And if you think about what that means, it means that we have an opportunity to make the audience the largest customer. We have to make the audience the focus for us to do good content. It's a much more virtuous cycle than the advertisement-based one because there's a scope creep there because the advertiser inevitably wants more. And it also gives flexibility for us to work with companies that we think are actually great, that will meet the terms and meet us where we want to meet them. You know, they're not sneaking things in. There's a lot of things that happen behind the scenes with these opaque advertising deals that we're just not okay with. And memberships and value for value give us the opportunity to say no, even when things are really lean, even when there's times where we're barely making it, like right now. You know, we've had a couple of shows shut down, so revenue's dropped off. But we haven't had to go running to, you know, like a boxed food sponsor. So it means that perhaps if enough of us get on board and want to keep content like this going, there is not only a community, but a technology trajectory that perhaps can save us from the same fate the magazines reached. And there are a couple of magazines still in production, right? Linux Magazine's still going. The Raspberry Pi Magazine's still going. Some of them have commercial interest behind them, and that's why they go. But I wanted to give a send-off to Linux Format because it's just been a hell of a magazine. I really love that one. And it, you know, probably how I got started with Mandrake was because of Linux Magazine. I'm not sure, but it's very possible.
2: Maybe go look up the folks behind it and see what else they may be up to after.
3: And now it is time for Le Boost.
0: And the dude abides is our baller booster this week, speaking of value for value and supporting the show. And he came in with 77,722 sats. Hey, rich lobster! Oh, there's a Boosties leaderboard I hear. He says, nice idea on the disposable server as well. You could go as far as use Terraform so you don't even have to connect to the VPS console.
2: Oh, absolutely.
0: By the way, what song generation services do you guys like? I think Suno's one of the best. I know there's several out there.
2: Yeah, that's the only one I've tried so far.
0: Oh, there's a few. It's becoming quite the category. You know, it is. So I'd love to hear suggestions.
2: Turd Ferguson boosts in with 33,222 sats.
4: Turd Ferguson!
2: Happy belated birthday to Brent. I bet you smell great.
1: Oh, that's very sweet. I'm kind of blushing
0: yeah,
1: over here.
0: Yeah, hey.
2: He used motor oil, but that's, you know, some yeah, folks are into that.
0: And a little bit of gasoline, although he tries not to. Yeah, it was Brent's birthday.
5: Happy birthday!
1: Oh, gee, thanks. Okay. That's
0: all right. Get him out of here.
2: Okay, Turd Boo-san, what's your experience with Pipewire been? A lot of recent Linux audio critiques popping up with negative experiences.
0: Ah, good question. I've seen a couple of articles going on Hacker News about the Linux audio experience is horrible. Have you seen those floating by?
2: Perennially.
0: One of them, we had a good little discussion going in our private chat recently about one of the blog posts.
1: Well, because they seem to have outdated experiences here compared to what we're experiencing.
0: Yeah, know. Some of them are trashing Pulse Audio still, and they don't even really know what they're trashing. And some folks are specifically targeting Pipewire. And we're all on Pipewire. We have been for a couple of years now, and we do some of our production on Pipewire, especially when we're remote.
2: I swapped out a pop Pop OS install 2 Pipewire before that was supported because I wanted it so bad.
0: And our experiences have been, I think, I don't want to speak for you two, but I think very positive.
2: Mm-hmm.
0: What we ran into was Pipewire might do a default differently than how Jack Audio did it. But once you wrap your head around the way Pipewire does, you're like, oh, that's actually kind of a better way to do it.
2: Yeah, it's not necessarily a complete drop-in if you have advanced or complicated workflows, right? Especially at the interface between Pulse and Jack, because in the old world, they were like separate, and you could have, you know, various things like a Pulse plugin that bridged to Jack. That's a very particular setup that by default, Pipewire integrates things. And so you need to either recreate that or change, you know, how you've got things going. So there's definitely edge cases where I think people have had to adapt, or you may have to adapt if you transition. So I don't want to give the idea that it's like totally one-to-one. But
0: yeah.
2: In terms of its actual like execution and what it's been able to do, and especially now, it was a little rough in the earlier days, and there's still a long way to go. But, you know, tools like QPW Graph and others, I think, have gotten fairly robust. Like, you know, we were able to do our Linux Fest Northwest streaming all through Pipewire. We set it up pretty darn quick, and that was not the difficult part of the setup.
0: No. If you want to play around with it, go over to FlatHub or whatever you like and search for Pipewire, and you'll see there's several GUIs that let you play around and connect application audio and things like that, and you'll start to, I think, get a real sense, Turd, of the power of Pipewire. But as far as stability goes and things like that, it seems to be a net improvement over Pulse Audio, which was getting pretty tame towards the end of its run, too, but...
2: Mm-hmm. Yeah, and like the old, you know, if you knew what you're doing, you set up Pulse with good settings and you got Jack set up and going good on your system, it was a nice setup. And you may have to do some stuff to recreate exactly that workflow in Pipewire, but just out of the box, the fact that it unifies those worlds and prevents like a single pane of glass into what's going on with your audio and supports a lot of the pro audio workflows. You may have to learn the Pipewire configuration language if you really want to get deep into like, you know, setting up virtual devices or permanent setups, but there's a lot more docs now.
0: I wouldn't sleep too on the performance they've been able to eke out, just really top-notch pro-level audio performance, and then also a real masterful swap-out for the most part, a real API-compatible swap-out of Jack and Pulse Audio where you could go distro hop and not realize you've switched from a Pulse Audio system to a Pipewire system for the most part.
1: I felt like that was a bit of a golden example of moving to a new piece of tech. Like, just, for instance, the Wayland transition was a bit rougher.
0: Yeah.
1: Pipewire just kind of happened and none of us really noticed.
0: Yeah.
2: It's also been very nice, I think, in particular for Bluetooth. Pipewire and Bluetooth is radically better.
0: Yes. Better than, I think, any other OS.
2: It's so great because I have Bluetooth connected just via KDE in the system, and then I can have Reaper running via Jack, which actually goes to Pipewire, routed for monitoring back in my Bluetooth headphones, and it all works flawlessly.
0: Yeah, and just call audio stuff, you know, they connect way more reliably, all that kind of stuff.
1: Well, we have a boost here from user 56587013. For 5,100 sats.
5: I like you. You're a hot ticket.
1: Sending my earned sats, I'll be switching phones and accounts. But thanks for the great shows.
0: Congrats on the new phone.
2: See you on the other side, we hope.
0: Yeah, hopefully so, and thank you for thinking of us. Wes, you had a hot one too, so you had another hot ticket. Speaking of hot tickets.
5: I like you. You're a hot ticket.
0: Bazite with Brent.
2: Just saying.
0: Could happen. We just need to turn him into a hardcore gamer. He's almost there.
2: I mean, he could use it as a non-gaming OS.
0: I suppose so. Yeah, well, but I think he's so close to slipping in. He's so close. BHH32 is here with 5,000 sats.
6: Mr. Bustin with happiness seeing you again.
0: Guys, sorry I didn't get the video player ready in time. I'll keep working on it as I can. Also, I'd be happy to take some contributions from anyone who would like to help out. He'll link to it in the show notes, which is if you go search for BHH32 on GitHub, you'll find it. He says, I hope the TUI challenge goes well. Well, you're always welcome, BHH, to get it in while the challenge is going.
1: Mm-hmm.
0: And then even if you don't...
2: It's never too late.
0: Even if you don't, after the challenge, we'll still make it a pick or something, right?
2: Absolutely.
0: I think we can make it a pick, boys. So thank you for the update, and good luck with that. And if anybody wants to help him with his TUI video player, go look up BHH32 on the GitHub.
2: Ambient noise boosts in with 3,930 sats. My approach, if I wanted to share my library with a non-techie friend, Jellyfin, I assume, is to use one of the micro PCs I have laying around. Buy a cheap Bluetooth TV remote or Air Mouse, load Bazite KDE, WireGuard to auto-connect back to my home, set Firefox to launch full screen on startup, set Jellyfin to be the homepage, and put the Jellyfin client into TV mode. like a good old-fashioned TV set-top box. This is great.
0: Yeah, that's a system. That's a full-on process. You can make a checklist around that.
2: Build a golden image, roll it out.
0: Yeah, interesting. I love all the different ideas that we saw pop up over the week of different ways to do disposable servers. Everybody has taken a crack at this. Or not everybody, but a lot of people have taken a crack at trying to solve this with Jellyfin in particular. I think if somebody came along and developed friend sharing with Jellyfin a la Plex,
2: there might be some interest.
0: Yeah. Yeah, for sure.
1: Well, Podbun sent in 5,000 sats.
7: You're doing a good job.
1: It's always great to hear that you boys use the stuff that you sponsor. I'm sure that there are plenty of sponsorships you could take where you say how great it is and you don't actually use the product. But here at JB, we actually use it.
0: There's a few ways this works. There's a spray and pray advertiser out there, and they mass email any podcaster that gets on their list. And if you bite, they'll do a deal with you. And there's only the conversation is around the terms of the deal. No conversation around the product. They don't tell you anything about the product. There's no education around the product. There's no demo. They just give you the talking points. You don't even see the website until you get the talking points, and then you get the URL. That's the most common deal in podcasting. And then there's our type of deal where we often reach out, or they reach out to us because they're a listener, and then we talk to them, we try it out, or we already use it, and that's why they reach out to us, which is pretty common. And then we make sure it actually works and it fits with something we would use, something the audience we think would use, because if they wouldn't, then there's no point in having them as a sponsor. So it's a much more in-depth process, and the sponsors these days hate that.
1: Yeah, they do.
0: Thank you. Appreciate the boost. Firefly Go is here with 4,000 sats. Please keep the Red Hat content going. Having drifted away from it in the last few years, I'd love to hear more about it, not just as a desktop user, but as a server, and how the image-based approach could work for the home lab. Thanks. That's good feedback. Be curious to know what you think, Firefly and others, about us doing an episode or two on OpenShift virtualization, because they are making a hard push right now to have an answer to VMware, and I think it also, with the new dashboard they have, is a contender for Proxmox. So we'd love to know if there's interest in us trying out the OpenShift virtualization stuff.
2: Look at Chris. He just wants to virtualize. You can see it. Free KVH boosts in with 8,472 sats.
8: Good news, everyone.
2: Nice that you're moving on from NixOS. You leave a deep understanding of different computing concepts in your ADD wake. Most of my repos now have a shell.nix setting paths and installing dependencies to get going super quick. So I'm curious to learn if I'll follow you down this new path again. By the way, this is not a zip code boost, but a species designation boost. Love you guys. Keep it up.
9: Yep. That stands up to scrutiny.
0: I see species 8472.
10: Fun will now commence.
2: I'm one and only.
0: I'm on to him. That's pretty great. Yeah, you know, so far it has been a big shift, but then some of it's been painful. But every now and then a workflow clicks and I'm like, oh crap, this is nice. So I'm hoping I stack more of those as the week goes on. You know, it's early days. We'll see.
1: Well, Outdoor Geek came around and left 5,000 sats.
11: I am programmed in multiple techniques.
1: The KSMBD CVE, which is number 37899, mentioned in the live feed, is also an AI story.
0: Right, so quick pause. This is a Samsung-sponsored development of a Samba server for their Android devices to get built into the Linux kernel. And then, surprise, surprise, there's a remote code execution vulnerability in the Samba server built into the Linux kernel.
2: That's why we call you Chris KSMBD Fisher.
1: Sean was benchmarking OpenAI's O3's ability to find a vulnerability that they already knew about when it found this CV. Also note the false positives rate is very high. They indicate a signal-to-noise ratio of about 1 to 50.
0: Oh.
2: Yeah, right. So it's, as you might suspect, it's more in the... Okay, so like an experienced security researcher might be able to use this as a tool and not in the anyone can walk up to a LLM and get legit security vulnerabilities.
0: Yeah. Well, I mean, I suppose if you could then farm those out and have a human go over it, boy, that sounds like reviewing AI slop sounds like a real bad job, though. But interesting. Thank you for pointing out that angle. That is good to know. Tomato's here with 5,000 sats.
12: Put some macaroni and cheese on there, too.
0: Thanks for the great coverage of Red Hat Summit. I'm looking forward to finishing the TUI challenge in sync with the rest of you. That's great.
1: Nice.
0: We really appreciate that signal. You know, those things we're never really sure, so we appreciate that. And glad to have you on board for the challenge, too, Tomato.
2: Jordan Bravo Boosin with 1,111 sats.
7: The heck?
0: Yep, that's right. We have the boost on sale. We could do it for one more week. 1,000 sats is 2,000 is usually the cutoff, but we're putting them on sale at 1,000 sats.
2: Woohoo! Boost on sale. Chris, sorry to hear you bailing on NixOS, but at least you're sticking with an atomic and immutable distro. Hopefully Wes will keep us Nix heads up to speed.
8: This is the way.
2: I'll do my best.
0: Yeah, you definitely will. I tell you what. Yeah, Jordan Bravo, thank you. I'll report in on how it's going in the future.
1: Well, Mooner Knight also passed the cutoff with 1,000 sats.
10: I don't understand what the heck is going
0: Hank's
10: on
0: Hank's confused. 1,000 sats?
1: My vote is to keep doing conference coverage. I don't go to these sorts of things or follow any news, so it's great to hear what's going on from you guys.
2: Hey, that's useful. Thank you for the feedback.
0: Yeah, really. Thank you, Moon Knight. Nice to hear from you as well. We appreciate you.
13: Those in a nickel will get you a cup of coffee.
0: Thank you for boosting in. Let's do what we're going to do one more week, and that's it. If you'd like to boost in, the sat cutoff will be 1,000 sats, just to help everybody
2: dip your toes in
0: a little bit, to dip your toes in, try it out. The easiest way to really get involved is Fountain FM, because they host the Lightning Wallet for you. They make it simple to integrate with Strike, and they have other methods coming soon to make it even easier. Fountain also has recently had some very nice UI updates, some back-end changes, and even more UI changes on the way. So if you haven't checked out Fountain FM, if you, you know, we're having some issues, some bugs, give it another go. It's unbelievable what the team has been up to. I'm very, very impressed. Now, thank you everybody who supported this here show. When you look at the SAT streamers, we had 30 of you streaming SATs as you listen to this podcast, or actually the last podcast, and you streamed 57,782 SATs to the show. Thank you, SAT streamers. When you combine that with our boosters, we stacked a grand total of 215,672 SATs. And of course, we take advantage of the splits in the value for value block. So a portion of your boost goes to Editor Drew, the Podcast Index, the creators of the app that you boost from, as well as to each one of us directly. So you support the entire ecosystem and each episode with a boost. Now we have two picks before we get out of here. One of them is on theme. But one of them could kind of be on theme as well. But let's start with Tempe, because if you're in the browser, you're probably going to want to check on the weather. And Tempe is a simple, visually pleasing weather report in your terminal.
2: Ooh, this looks nice.
0: Yep, MIT licensed. There's a couple of these, but this is the one that I kind of like the best.
2: Yeah, it's a little more full-featured. I'd been using so far the WTTR.in website that you can curl, and it'll give you a little terminal display.
0: That's neat, too.
2: But I think they only license like 3 days of data, and so you kind of just, you get what you get.
0: Now, the second pick, we've been taking a crack at this theme for a long time now, a while. And it's downloading YouTube videos and playlists and whatnot, scheduling downloads in a way that is simple, either for ongoing use or single shot.
2: We almost changed the name of the show to YTDLP Unplugged.
0: So this week, maybe it's the last one in the series, it is YTPTube. It's a web GUI for YouTube DLP that supports concurrent downloads, presets, and scheduled tasks. And it's a pretty straightforward web-based UI. You could put it on any of your machines, and then you load it up, you queue up the thing you want, and it just goes. So maybe you just install this on your Jellyfin server. And you point the download directory at the YouTube directory the Jellyfin monitors. And you could just pull this up on your phone, paste in the URL, or pull it up on your machine, and it goes off to the races. And it supports downloading entire playlists, entire channels. It'll also capture live streams.
2: So you can watch our live stream.
0: And it also supports different notification platforms. It has a built-in video player if you just want to watch it back in the web browser locally. So it's YTPTube, and I'll have a link in the show notes. It's also MIT licensed. So I don't know, maybe, you know, you use our web, one of our web browser terminal apps to load this thing up. And then if BHH gets his video player working, you could watch your videos on the terminal. It's all possible. You never know. I'm feeling like you don't love my picks, boys. You don't love my picks.
2: I do. Yeah, I do.
0: You don't love them.
2: Well, I'm a little thrown off because the second one, I got to like get Carbonyl going again to check out. But I like Tempe. Tempe, I'm here for Tempe.
0: Yeah, you do like Tempe. I could tell you did like Tempe. All right. I'll take what I can get.
2: Brent, he's just skeptical. Skeptical Brent.
0: Yeah, he is. It's probably because he's getting hungry.
1: No, I just started thinking I usually check the weather on my phone. And maybe, because we're here now, maybe I could just run terminals on my phone too.
0: You could.
1: And do it that way, but
0: that might be worth some bonus points. I don't know.
1: Okay, all right.
0: You'd have to ask the advisory committee next week. That's right. The TUI challenge will wrap up next week. So send your progress and your results into the show, either via Boost or by email. 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
0: Now, if you want more show, our Lup Lug gets together and we record more content, sometimes double the content for our members. Also, we have chapters and we also have transcripts. So you can replay or skip a section you don't like, and you can get the transcript of it too. So if you want to know what we said or what we called something or what the crazy thing I said was, you can read it right there in the transcript. You just need a Podcasting 2.0 app for that. Links to everything we talked about today and how to contact us, our Mumble Room, our Matrix, and all of that, even our RSS feed, over at linuxunplugged.com. Thank you so much for joining us on this week, and we'll see you right back here next Tuesday, as in Sunday! Yeah!

0: Streaming from the beautiful Pacific Northwest and the mighty American West Coast, we greet you all a good morning, a good evening, or whenever your timeline may fall, time-appropriate greetings indeed to one and all. This is The Launch, and my name is Chris.
1: And I'm Angela.
2: And my name is Brent.
0: Hello, you two. Big show coming up. A lot's been going on since we gathered together. Secret clubs, restoring farms, adventures galore, and voicemails blowing up our inbox. So just a few details. We'd love it if you called us. The phone number is 774-462-5667. 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All of that is there for your perusal, your approval, and your consumption. And of course, if you can't join us live, the show comes out on Wednesdays in the mornings after our lovely editor, Drew, is all done with it. And you can catch it that way whenever you want with your podcast client. Andrews.
1: Yes.
0: I hear you're joining secret exclusive clubs or considering it.
1: Maybe. Yes, right? I was just going to say, I am considering.
0: Yeah. I have a hint before you give it away.
3: It's about cats, right?
0: No, it's not a cat club.
1: Ooh.
0: It's not a pet club.
3: What?
0: It's more maybe like a kid club. If you get my drift, you see where I'm going with this?
1: Okay, I don't know if everybody's connecting because it's...
3: Oh, I'm connecting.
0: Yeah. I'm okay. Connecting real good, right? How are you? Yeah.
3: I'm warming up.
0: Go, Brent.
1: Yeah, he's dancing.
0: Yeah, he is. The dogs aren't dancing, but Brent is. All right, Andrews.
1: Okay.
0: What are you thinking about?
1: So, school's out next week for our kids, right? And I know there's going to be a handful of people that are like, oh my gosh, we've been out for a month already. Okay, cool.
0: Lucky you.
1: Yeah, we start after Labor Day. So, I think it's Labor Day. Yeah.
3: We have a different Labor Day. So, if you're Canadian, it's very confusing.
1: Right, yeah. So, we end late. And it's actually really stupid because we had a snow day, like one snow day. And it pushed the last day of school to after Juneteenth. So they go to school Monday, Tuesday, Wednesday next week. And then Thursday they stay home. And then Friday they go for the last day of school, which is a half day on
0: okay.
1: It. Yeah.
0: Dumb.
1: It is
3: so no one's
1: stupid.
3: Showing up,
1: and
3: basically.
1: It, right? It's happened for like the last 3 years. Well, since they made Juneteenth a federal holiday, right?
0: This is what we get for having snow.
1: Yeah, right.
3: Or holiday.
1: Right. Okay, so they're going to be home. The kids, of course. They're going to be home and they're going to need stuff to do. And currently they have a trampoline park nearby and I pay monthly membership for all three kids and Dylan's the only one that uses it. But that makes it worth it to pay for all three of them, right? Just for Dylan to go. But I am considering a YMCA membership and there are other options, of course, too. Planet Fitness has free membership.

0: Yeah, there's a couple benefits that I see with the YMCA. One is that it's unlimited guest passes.
1: Oh, so Brent could go?
0: Yeah.
2: So they can touch me in the pool as
0: like,
2: usual.
0: I don't know if it's one per person in that of a paid membership or what. Like, I'm not sure. I haven't gotten those details yet. But then also, at least for this one, it would be all Snohomish County, but my Jenny said that it could even be Mount Vernon as well. So when the kids are with you.
1: Now, I don't know if this is cheaper, but another potential summer activity, maybe we encourage the kids to take up smoking.
0: Wow.
1: Because you can do it at home. Takes time. It's an outdoor activity.
0: Okay. So you're already frustrated by how much Bella stays home and is a homebody.
1: But it gets her outside.
2: It does get you out of the house.
0: Yeah. No smoking in my house.
1: Plus, then all three of our kids would look cool.
0: Okay. Are you high right now? Like, what? Where is this even
2: he
0: coming
2: didn't sleep
0: from?
2: Very
1: I'll
2: much.
1: Just put it out there.
0: This is so dumb.
1: Okay. All right. Maybe it's not a good idea.
0: Well,
1: you just don't want them looking so cool. And then if they got sunglasses on top of that.
0: So recently, Abby finished volleyball with the Boys and Girls Club.
1: Yeah.
0: Because that's another option.
1: Yeah.
0: But there isn't one super close to our house. And
1: thankfully,
0: I didn't have to pay for a membership because when you enroll in sports, it like automatically gives you a membership. So, but you do pay for the sport, right? I paid $175 for her to do volleyball. So, yeah, I am unsure. And I don't know if the YMCA membership allows enrollment in sports automatically. Like, so if there is volleyball with YMCA, would she need to pay or would it just be included?
1: Should encourage that Dylan to get a job for the summer.
2: I tried last time I was here. I tried real hard.
0: He doesn't want to.
2: We had like a little bro.
1: He was talking big about getting a job a few months ago.
0: So he has it in his head that one, he knows everything.
1: Well, sure. Yeah.
0: And two, it'll be easier to get a job in the fall because everybody's going to be available in the summer. And I'm like, dude, seasonal. It's seasonal stuff, and they're looking for a lot of people, and they're going to cycle through those people.
1: Yeah.
0: Like, there's a whole nother aspect to outside of this one conclusion you came to. But I do think it might be nice for him to have one more F-off summer.
1: Also, like, the need to, you know, eventually the need to buy things, pay for things, go out on dates. It all drives the need for a job.
0: Right.
1: Well, I'm wondering, if you're listening out there, boost in with what your summer routine shifts look like. Do you have to make a big change? Would something like a YMCA membership fit in with what your schedule is like? I'm wondering, too. It's just going to be a transition. So like, even if at first they say they don't like it, you know, you give them a week or two. Maybe it's something they start enjoying, too. It's tough to say.
0: Yeah, Bella can't swim without me there until she turns 12.
1: Oh.
0: So that's one.
1: That stinks because
0: drawback.
1: A, her two siblings are there, and B, she can swim fine.
0: Yeah, well, I don't know that Dylan will go the same time as the girls, but the girls will definitely go together. Yeah.
1: Okay.
0: Yeah, he'll be with his homies.
1: Mm-hmm. Yeah, hanging with the dudes. Mm-hmm.
2: Did either of you do this style of activity when you were younger, doing the summer thing?
0: Not at all. I lived at the end of a road out here in the boonies. You were closer to town, but also not, no.
1: Yeah, until high school. You know, middle school, I lived on a lake, so I was out all day.
0: Lucky.
2: Catching frogs.
1: I mean, I didn't go inside all day. It was crazy. And man, I got so tan. It was great.
2: You? You just seemed to burn from what
1: I used
2: tell.
1: To tan.
0: Yeah.
1: I wore in Dylan. I used to tan like he does. I never wore sunscreen as a kid, and I was out in the summer sun all day. But then when I moved in with my dad in high school years, there wasn't really anybody around. It's kind of out there.
0: Yeah. And then we adulted.
1: Pretty quickly. So let us know your summer routine structure and your thoughts on the YMCA membership, exclusive club membership. Well, today we have for you a tale of scope creep, getting a little Jeff, and trying to restore another man's farm.
3: The RV's parked, the engine's off. Chris is soaking in the view, an old farm rests. Bunnies dart.

0: hard. We know everything we need to do. We've already got it figured out the night before. We had a goal to take this spot that's out at a family farm that's perfect for parking an RV, kind of on an overlook that overlooks a pond and a wildlife preserve. But nice. There's no services. There's no power. There's no water. There's nothing out there. I used to stand and think, boy, this sure would be a great spot to park an RV if you could actually get power out here. But it seemed impossible because it's 300 feet plus away from any source of power. But where there's a will,
1: there's a Jeff.
0: There's a way. Well, we could have used a Jeff. I'll say that. We could have used. Things may have gone a little faster had we had producer Jeff with us. We were thankfully given a little bit of an assist. The folks that run the farm, they set up about a 250-plus foot run of what they call, spaghetti cable? What they call spaghetti cable that runs from an old milk house that has a power hookup all the way out to the spot. Like nearly 300 feet of cable they ran. It's really ridiculous.
1: Wow.
0: Every 50 feet it connects together, this spaghetti cable connects together with these NEMA connectors that lock in. And then it comes down to what they call a spider box.
2: They got these funny names for every device.
0: Yeah, and then the spider box you hook up the spaghetti cable to, and the spider box distributes power. And so then it was a matter of, we thought, oh, we'll just hook up a few things. We'll set up a little RV pole. We'll be good to go. But first thing we had to do, Brentley, was we had to undo the work that had been done before we got there because, I mean, they're not electricians. Neither are we. But they just didn't know what connectors needed to go on what ends.
1: Oh, my goodness.
2: Yeah, most of your, extension cords, you plug one end into the wall and the power comes from there and it comes out the other end to, the female section. Well, they put this extension cord, which is, 300 feet long, the wrong direction.
1: No.
2: So we had the, female section in the wrong place and the male section.
1: Oh, my gosh.
2: So
1: 300 feet of it?
2: Yeah, they were saying, just power it. But then you end up with these metal prongs sticking out of the wire that have live power to
0: and
2: them, which
0: doesn't
2: is extremely
0: anything.
2: Dangerous.
1: Wow.
2: I think those are called, Jeff, suicide cables, from what I know, from my backyard mechanics and electricians. So we decided to try to do it right, but then that meant having to change the end on that thing.
0: Disassembling the plug, taking the wires out, getting the right, which meant part runs and then sometimes finding the wrong one. And we wired up the wrong connector the first time.
2: Yeah, because we spent 20 minutes trying to design which end do we actually want to put here? Well, maybe we could do this directly. Oh, no, maybe we want different options. Oh, what about this spider box? And so we came up with so many different permutations of what we could do.
0: Yeah.
2: And we did get into it and started putting ends on and realized, oh, we did plan B when we meant to do plan Q.
0: Yeah, basically. We had this goal at the end of the day, which we thought would be lunchtime, to go grab Brent's van and drive it over to this spot and hook up the shore power and see if it works. Right? That's the ultimate test.
1: He used his van as a test and not the RV.
2: If it burns down, no problem, right?
0: Well, we did use a meter first to stick it in there and make sure that we had the right voltage.
1: And it didn't blow the meter.
0: Right,
1: so.
0: The meter looked okay. So we thought, okay, that should be no problem. So, 4 o'clock rolls around, and we're kind of we're kind of running a little long here. And then 6 o'clock rolls around, and we're okay, we're going to stop for dinner. So we stop for dinner. We go pick up my wife, Hadia, and we eat. And then we come back to the farm, and we figure, this will be about another 20 minutes. And we started talking, we could even work on a few other things. If we have some energy, we could knock a few other things out tonight. So we get there, 7 o'clock. Sun doesn't set till 9:30, and we start working. And one thing after another keeps going, and it just keeps going. And as the sun is beginning to set, we're getting really close, and Brent says, I think it's time to go grab the van. Let's go grab the van. Which, this is a moment, right? Because we've been working at this since the morning with the entire implicit goal to get the van over there and plug it in. And Brent says, now's the moment to go get the van.
2: I saw your eyes light up in a way I'd never seen before.
0: We're there.
2: Because you were like, oh, this cable stuff is so boring and it's taking forever and the sun's almost down. And then I was just came by to where you were sitting and suggested maybe it's van time. And you just brightened right up. It was amazing to watch.
0: The skeeters were out too. We were getting bit.
1: Oh, I bet.
0: Oh, the
1: they
0: skeeters.
1: Like you.
0: Oh, they, and they love his headlamp, let me tell you.
2: Hey, it's useful in other ways.
0: So, we stroll over to where the van's parked, and it's, I don't know, the way you could visualize, if you've ever seen cows where they stick their head through the gate and then they're eating out of a trough, they're eating hay out of a trough,
1: mm-hmm.
0: Well, the area where the cows stand in
1: is
0: a big area where a van is parked right now because there's no cows anymore. It's a retired farm. And it's a covered area that we could park the van. And so it's a cow feeding area. I don't know what its technical name is. But because of this, there's lots of metal poles and connectors and things to mount and all this stuff that was there for the farm. So we have to be really careful when we're driving the van around because there's all this stuff just sticking out and whatnot. Mm. So I jump in the van and I put it in reverse and Brent's spotting and we go real slow and we can't quite fit because it's a long van. It's a tight space. So we're like, okay, we need to crank harder. We'd go for another pass at it, put her in the reverse. I start backing up, and I hear, "Kronk!" And then Brent says, "Stop!"
1: Oh, my God!
0: And what I had done is I had driven the back bumper over this piece of metal, like this metal that was just sticking up, iron or something.
1: Okay, because this is at dark.
0: Yes.
1: Yeah. Right,
0: and rusted.
2: We knew this was here.
0: We knew it was there.
1: Yeah.
0: So we but you know, it's dark, it's rusted. And so the van is now trapped because the bumper has popped over this piece of metal sticking up. You know, as thick as a really, really thick frying pan or something. There's stuff with we could kind of bend it a little bit, but it took everything.
2: You put all your weight on it.
0: Yeah, I was jumping on it, trying to bend it down so then we could pull the van forward and just drive over it. Because if we didn't do anything, when I went to drive forward, it would possibly rip the bumper off. I mean, it was sticking up between the bumper and the van.
1: Yeah.
0: And so we're sitting there and like we're running out of daylight. All we want to do is go plug in this power. We've been here all day and now the van is stuck. And
1: is it stuck outside the where you can
0: gosh. It's stuck between a wall and this metal piece that we've now popped the van over that was just sticking up out of the ground. And so we kind of start kicking around some really dumb ideas. Like, how are we going to solve this? And Brent comes up with a doozy of a stupid idea.
2: Wait, I warned you before mentioning
1: it. Do you dig out the metal?
0: You know, I think it goes down pretty deep into cement.
1: I would imagine so. Yeah, okay. Yeah. So do you jack up the van and then roll forward?
2: Yeah, nailed it.
0: So he's got what they call, what is it, a farm jack?
2: Mm-hmm.
0: And these are real dangerous.
2: This came with the van and specifically built as the primary jack for the van, so it's not that.
0: And
1: did you break the jack?
0: No, thankfully. But you can have it pop you in the face real bad.
1: Oh yeah. Stand back.
0: But in this older van, the bumper is on the frame, so you can actually jack this thing with the bumper, which you can't do with modern cars. You'll rip your bumper off. But with the van built to be jacked from the bumper,
1: right?
0: So Brent starts jacking this farm thing. And just getting the thing up a little bit higher and a little bit higher and a little bit higher. We're trying not to take the tire off the ground because we don't want like some big kajunk and then have me slam into the wall in front of us, which because we've got 2 feet before I'm slamming into the wall.
1: Or rip off the bumper.
0: Yeah.
2: That too.
0: So then the other thing, this was really the brilliant stroke, is when Brent's like, what we need to do is just slide a long board in here. So when the van comes falling down off the jack, instead of landing on the metal peg, it lands on the board. And then it just rides it like a surfboard off the metal peg.
1: Oh, my gosh.
0: Okay,
1: so was the metal pole off to one side?
0: Yeah.
1: Not centered? Because I imagined it centered
0: for
1: some reason.
0: It was off to the driver's side.
1: Okay.
0: Yeah, it was the corner driver's side.
1: I see, yeah.
0: So, that's exactly what we did. We jacked her up. We put the piece of board underneath it, and then I very slowly put it into drive, took my foot off the brake, came off the jack, onto the wood, and then rode it like a skateboard down.
1: Nice.
0: Yeah, and it worked.
1: Wow. So the whole van was tilt?
0: Just a little bit.
1: Yeah.
0: Just enough to get over it.
1: Wow.
0: Yeah, it was just an example of like the many side quests we had to take that day. And through the whole process, like we discovered things, like some things weren't properly installed. One of the plugs had water damage and corrosion that we wouldn't have known unless we'd had to take it apart. We also discovered one of the connectors that was originally from my RV, built by the factory.
2: Which you used for years.
0: Didn't properly tighten down all the wires, so when we opened it up, the common wire just fell out. Just fell out of the plug. And that used to be where 50 amps of power went through to power my whole rig before I upgraded the power system. So like we just kept discovering ridiculous thing after a ridiculous thing. And I think at some point it was like, is this ever going to work? So when we finally got everything out, everything connected, the spider box powered, and we pulled, and when we checked it, it was 122 volts.
2: Yeah, so part of our worry in this whole system was to have a big voltage loss over those 300 feet because these are old cables that we're reusing that are probably 20, 30 years old.
0: And some of the connections might be rusted.
2: Mm-hmm. And we were really worried about voltage loss, but we were only losing about 2 volts on each pole. It's a 240 line that we ran for your RV, and losing 2 volts is actually pretty respectable for considering the kind of jank we're running here.
0: Yeah. Now, here's the thing I worry about, is then when we fired up Brent's air conditioner, it did drop down to 119 volts.
2: It
0: and
2: did.
0: 120 spec. And so I'm wondering, when I put my rig out there with 2 air conditioning units, does it drop down to like 115 volts? Mm-hmm. And then if we turn the microwave on, does it drop down to like 110 volts?
2: Well, and there's a danger when the voltage goes down, right, Chris?
0: Yeah. I'm worried about that, but the part I want to understand, is it because of the length of this line that it's more likely we're going to have voltage drop, or is it just how this works? That's the bit, right? I know it's bad for the equipment to be undervolted, and that's a whole other concern, but is it just natural?
1: Can you drive the van to the 300 feet away?
2: That's the very reasonable thing to do.
0: That's
2: yes.
0: a great question.
2: That's a very, very reasonable
0: thing
2: to do.
0: Yeah, we could. Yeah.
2: Yeah, absolutely. but I think part of what the van is representing here is a testing of what Chris is hoping is a full-time situation for Jupes.
0: Possibly, yeah. Maybe.
2: So I think... Yeah, the van didn't explode. That's great.
0: That is good.
2: But we are seeing a little bit of drop there.
0: Yeah.
2: So we, I don't know, need to be careful, or maybe won't work. Someone
0: I don't know. That's my, maybe it won't work. You know, 1 air conditioner and 119 volts, I'm not worried.
2: And my air conditioner is about 900 watts or so. It's not huge.
0: Oh, and mine's about 1400, 1300.
2: Yeah. You do have this cool device that you thought would solve this problem, right? Can you describe that thing a little
0: bit? Oh, you're talking about the autoformer. Uh-huh. Yeah, well, my autoformer's died, but there is a Hughes autoformer that will boost voltage. That's a pretty cool product, but it's pretty hard to get your hands on these days. It's tougher. So future projects that I think we'll do is perhaps run conduit for some of this wire and get it underground in certain spots. Maybe a circuit breaker out at the RV spot, so we don't have to walk 300, 400 feet back to turn on and off a circuit. Yeah. We have to signal to each other from far away where we can't see each other that, okay, the breaker's on or the breaker's off.
1: Wait, you have walkie-talkies also.
0: We should have brought
1: something
0: those.
1: For the kids to do for the summer.
2: Well, the walkie-talkie is Chris walking 300 feet and then trying to talk to me.
0: And then I just go, ka-ka!
1: Oh,
0: we can hear
1: gosh.
0: That usually.
1: Oh, come on, the Star Trek whistle.
0: You think you'd hear that, Brent?
2: Nope.
0: No? Okay. So we got, but project done. Project's done. I mean, there's more things to do with it, but it worked. We got it done. It took an entire flipping day.
2: A day and a bit, because the day before we put on one of the ends, right? Hedia got to learn how.
0: Oh, dang it. I forgot about that.
2: Yeah, I know. You're forgetting already.
0: Oh, that's painful.
2: We also discovered, we solved one thing, and because we got to plug the van in, discovered another thing, which is that the DC system in the van, which previously when we did this was showing 18 volts, which is quite wrong, is now showing ever so slightly above zero, like 100 millivolts. And it's supposed to be sending out, 12 to 14 charging batteries and stuff. So the van might be slightly broken, only in the DC side of things. And so
0: this is our life. You get one thing working and it exposes something else is broken.
1: Does that mean accessories only, or does that mean functional van problem?
2: This is on the house side of things. So like the vehicle
1: okay, the
2: itself
1: house,
2: is completely
1: I love that.
2: Fine.
1: Yeah. The house side of things. Got it.
2: And we did that deliberately last time we were poking away at the electrical system in here. We decided to separate the vehicle side from the house side because,
1: logical.
2: It's an old thing and needs a little bit of troubleshooting. And that's sort of when we decided that there was some weird stuff going on. And so this is a new piece of information. I think we are using a different VU meter. What's it called, Chris?
1: Voltage meter.
2: Yeah.
1: Oh.
2: He calls it a VU meter for some reason, which is totally from his audio.
0: Because it's funny.
2: So instead of using like a very cheap Fred Meyer's like $4 voltage tester.
0: Oh, yeah, we're using a better one now.
2: We're using, a respectable one. So maybe we're just getting different readings than we were previously. But there's, as it goes, we solve one problem and we discover more. So the list is ever growing.
0: Just a couple of quick hits. We also fixed a head gasket leak in Dylan's new Jeep. At least we think we fixed it, which is a big one.
1: Yeah.
0: And we also discovered while testing the head gasket leak fix that his back rear driver's side is completely locked up.
2: The brakes
0: totally locked up.
2: It's a nice smell, that one.
0: So that one's a little dangerous. So we're going to work on that next. Thing after another.
2: We also discovered another thing. It started raining in the Jeep.
0: Yeah, there's a leak.
1: Do you need it? Yeah. Do you have a tarp on it now?
0: Well, it's under. We parked undercover. We're keeping nice. in the same cow area. It's very useful, very handy. Turns out
1: you should get some reflective tape on some of these.
0: Yeah,
1: leaks. Metal. No. The metal. The different things that you can put a bumper over.
2: Oh gosh.
0: You're right. So we can see it. Little reflectors.
1: Yeah.
2: We also did, I think, discover two other things. Your diesel heater, which you were having issues with.
0: Stop it. Why do you keep bringing all this up?
2: There's a little fuel filter that was cracked. Yeah. So I think that's an easy fix.
0: Cracked fuel
2: we should
0: filter
2: be getting a new one today or something. And I discovered one more thing that I don't think I told you yet.
0: Uh-oh.
1: Well, there's something. There's three dots there.
0: Oh, no. What is it?
2: The more we work on these things, the longer my mullet seems to be getting. Back here. I don't know if I want to keep going.
0: I like where this is going.
1: Brett needs to go home, is what he's saying.
0: No.
2: Brett mode.
0: This is how he turns into full Brett. Brett Johnson, American passionate. What, car mechanic? What do you think Brett's day job is?
2: Who needs a day job?
0: Yeah, you're right. He doesn't have a day job. Day job is drinking.
3: I don't understand what the heck is going on here.
0: All right, so let us know how your projects have been going. You got any summer projects cooking up? Tell us about it. Now, it's time to get to the music. Now, if you want to call in, now would be the time to do it as I kick off our song of the week. It's something I think that just came out in the last couple of days, like I want to say June 7th, I think. And it is Elvis Instrumental by Roscoe Beats.
4: Beats by Roscoe.

0: And now, as the French say, it is time for le boost.
1: And we do have a nice handful of boosts. Our baller booster this week is Mr. Turd Ferguson, and he's coming in with 68,333 sats.
2: Boy, they are doing a lot with mayo these days.
1: I hope to catch my first live stream of the lunch this week. I know Chris is a Star Trek fan. Has Brent and Angela seen all of the Star Trek movies?
3: Well, I can't even enumerate them all, so I think that means that no. But I will say, you got me pretty excited last time I was here. You showed me a little scene from one of them where they were docking very slowly into one of the bays, and you were like, look at the graphics in this, and it wasn't even one of the modern movies at all.
1: That's probably the motion picture.
3: Oh, man, I kind of got the itch. So I think you need to, I don't know, make a appropriate sequence for those of us who haven't seen all the movies. Like, which order should we watch these?
1: Well, in order.
3: Oh.
1: To be a baby again and never have seen them. And I know you've seen some of them.
4: A lot.
1: Have you seen all of them?
4: I was just talking about Star Trek in general because you watched so much while we were together. But I have seen, I think, 1, 2, and 3.
1: Oh, you watch them in order.
4: Yeah.
1: Nice. That's the way to do it. And then you also have the new ones, the JJ ones.
4: Oh, okay. Yes. I watched, which one? I just watched one and I had seen the previous one too. So I was like, oh, I know this scene where, you know, I can't do spoilers because, yeah.
1: Oh, yeah.
4: And you guys need to not do spoilers.
1: I think I know what you're talking about, though, the Wrath of Khan stuff.
3: There's also Session 36. We watched
1: Section,
3: that recently.
1: And it's not even, it's not, don't even. It's not. Okay. My morning cold shower life hack only created a grumpy, hypothermic me. Got me wondering, what are your biggest life hack fails?
3: Oh, turd.
4: Ooh.
1: What are your biggest life hack fails?
5: Turd Ferguson!
1: I was just looking at Andrew Huberman's sleep protocol. A couple of these stuck out at me of life hack failures. One was get outdoor light 30 minutes after waking up. And the other was delay your coffee or caffeine intake for 90 minutes.
3: Why?
1: Because you want to give your brain the ability to, like, clear some of the adenosine or whatever it is, and I guess caffeine prevents that process. So if you wait 90 minutes, it clears out some of that, and then you have a more alert effect from the caffeine. I find all this to be crap. Cold showers don't help me. Walk in the morning doesn't help me. Waiting to drink my caffeine just means I'm miserable for longer. All this stuff just makes me worse. I hate all of it, you know? The one thing I'm going to try maybe tonight, again, I haven't done it for a while, is a solid hour before bed, maybe no TV or anything like that.
3: Wow.
1: Yeah.
3: That's one of your routines, though.
1: Do you have any life hacks?
4: Yeah, I know. I was going to say maybe I will think of some and bring them to the next show, but I thought of one. So I have been iron deficient anemic, I guess maybe my whole life, but maybe pregnancy of Dylan really made it a problem. My body wasn't storing iron. My ferritin was down to 3, and it should be like around 100 and or at least minimum 80. And I tried everything to fix it with diet. Everything. I know all about tannins and oxalates and obviously calcium and then what helps absorb iron, what prioritizes iron. I felt so guilty having a cheeseburger with cheese on it because the calcium is going to block, you know, like I know so much about how diet should increase my iron. Didn't do crap. It didn't do crap. And I was crashing hard. Like I was not able to life. I finally did have to get an iron infusion.
3: Wow.
4: And then it was only once I got the iron infusion that I found an iron supplement that worked for me. Right. Cause I did also try a variety of iron supplements. And anyway, so that I tried for way too long to do it naturally without interventions. And of course, I had an allergic reaction to the iron IV liquids, which is expected. They anticipate it. So I pre-medded and they gave me steroids and I still had an allergic reaction. So hopefully I don't ever have to do that again. But that was a total fail. I should have given up way sooner with no results and gotten relief sooner.
1: Live and learn. What about you, Brantley? You have any life hack fails?
3: I couldn't think of one right away, so I asked, you know, our dear friend Perplexity to come up with, like, a list of 50. So I'll read, I think, the first couple, because it turns out I have failed them.
1: All right, give me a couple.
3: Okay, number one here is about morning and wake up, which I think you like. Place your alarm clock across the room to force yourself out of bed. Have either of you tried this?
1: No.
4: I don't have that problem.
3: Okay. No. I tried this in college.
1: Yeah.
3: Because, you know, I couldn't really make my classes in time, it seemed. And so I decided in my little dorm room to put my alarm clock way at the opposite end. And all that happened was that my body learned to get up and hit the alarm clock and go back to bed without me being conscious of it.
4: You should have done the Michael Scott making bacon.
3: So that didn't solve anything for me. So I think that's considered a fail.
1: Yeah.
3: Number two here, it says, start your day with a big glass of water.
1: Yeah.
4: Mm. Yeah, you're dehydrated.
1: That'd just give me a tummy ache, actually.
4: Right? Yeah. It would. No, thank you.
3: Another one here that I've been trying for absolute years and fail consistently at. Chris, you can definitely approve of this one, of me failing. Go to bed and wake up at the same time every day, even on weekends.
1: Yeah, right.
3: We are all over the place. Yeah. I don't know if we make each other worse or something, but man.
1: Yeah. Well, it's more driven by the job of the day, really.
3: Yeah, and how late...
1: and how late we go. Yeah, trying to get things... how long we take trying to get things working.
4: Hey, how long have you guys been sleeping together?
3: Only once in the day.
1: Oh, hey, good news. We have a caller coming in. A caller from Illinois, I believe. Let's see. I'm going to bring him in because the caller ID is wonky, so we'll just ask him. Hello, caller. Are you there? Caller?
5: I am.
1: Hello. Who we got?
5: You got Adversaries 17.
1: Yeah. Hello, Mr. Adversaries. How are you doing? Thank you for calling. Do you have any life hacks that have completely failed you, just while we're on the topic?
5: I do. I've tried the put the alarm clock across the room. I had the same experience, Brent.
1: No way.
5: I mean, Brent.
3: Nailed it.
4: That's funny.
5: I would just get up and then shut it off and go right back to bed. And then I also tried the have to do math to shut the alarm clock off.
4: Oh.
5: That one just made me so pissed off that I stopped doing it.
1: Yeah, right.
5: And then I just have been using a normal alarm clock since, but yeah.
1: Well, you also just sent us a live boost, so thank you for that. I just saw that come in as I was answering the phone. How about that? On the phone and a live boost from Adversary 17 with 15,000 amazing sats.
6: I hoard that which your kind covet.
1: Thank you, sir. What are you up to today? Are you just calling in, or did you call in with a goal in mind?
5: I'm just calling in.
1: I like that.
5: I've been told to call the lunch every week or so now on Linux.
1: Do you have a lunch order?
5: Like
1: do you, yeah, on Unplugged.
3: nailed it.
1: All right, we have a mac and cheese special this week. I don't know if you're interested, but
5: mac and cheese special, huh?
1: Yeah.
5: What do we got on this mac and cheese special?
7: Put some macaroni and cheese on there, too.
1: I think it's like meat with macaroni and cheese on it. I'm not sure. It's something Brett came up with.
3: Any pickles?
1: It's a Brett special. Pickles. Okay.
3: Mayonnaise?
5: Okay, I could do pickles.
4: There is a place somewhere where you can make your mac and cheese. You do the nudes, and then you do the cheese sauce, and then toppings.
1: Anything you want?
4: Yeah, all the toppings.
1: Huh.
4: Yeah. I want that.
1: I'd do pulled pork and garlic.
3: That's what I do. Nudes and...
1: Sounds good. I'm hungry.
3: Gotta go.
1: Adversaries, thank you for calling in. It's nice to chat with you.
5: Likewise. And feel free to put me on the randomly call list.
1: You got it.
5: Plan on doing
4: ooh.
5: That.
3: We nice. Will.
1: Yeah, we still do. We still do plan on it. Just got to get our S together. And thank you for all the support, too. Really appreciate that as well. You, sir, are a good guy. Appreciate you.
5: He's a good guy?
1: Yeah, he's a real good guy.
8: He's a good guy.
9: He's a real good guy.
10: No, he's a great guy.
1: All right. We'll talk to you later. Thank you for calling.
5: See you guys.
1: All right. That was the in the flesh, well, at least in the voice, Adversary 17. Bob the Hutt came in with 4,000 sats.
11: B-O-O-S-T.
1: No message, though, but that's okay because Bobby Pin was here with 2,000 sats and sending some value to our artist, the song of the week last week, saying the song is awesome. I heard it here. On the launch. How about that? Isn't that nice? I love when people support the songs, and they love it too. I hear from them. I get notes from them, and it makes their day. Mount B Dude? What do you think, Brent? Mount Badude?
3: Mountain Bike Dude?
1: Mount Badude.
3: I think it's MTB like mountain biking.
1: Ah,
3: that's
1: Mountain
3: my best
1: Bike
3: guess.
1: Dude 641.
12: You're doing a good job.
1: Is there a way I could download all the episodes from the member feed without selecting each one individually? All RSS downloaders I have found seem to work with either regular feeds but not premium feeds. Oh, so you're looking for an app that supports downloading all of the episodes but also supports private feeds.
3: This is a perfect opportunity for a little vibe code journey, I think.
1: Oh.
3: Do a little Python, get it to scrape the feed and do a bunch of downloading.
1: That is how I would probably go about it, too, is I don't think I would try to do it with an existing client. It'd probably be more like a script.
3: Yeah, might be Westbot approved, too.
1: Joe, let us know how you solve that if you do find an app. I was going to suggest GPotter, but I'm not positive it does private RSS feeds. That's the tricky one. Well, there you go. When you include the live boost we got from Mr. Adversaries 17, that brings our total to, we had, let's start with the streamers. We had 10 folks stream 11,495 sats. I mean, that's not blow away. That's not blow away, but I appreciate the 10 of you streaming sats as you listen. You combine that with our boosters. This episode stacked a humble but appreciative 105,828 sats. Fountain FM is probably the easiest way to boost and get your message in. 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You can go over there, you find one, you load it up with some sats, and you send in your message to the show, or you can become a member over at jupiter.party, and then you get the extra bootleg version of the show. That might just be worth doing. Jupiter.party for that. All right, we got a voicemail blowout. We got a voicemail blowout, and we're going to try to get through as many of these as we can today because last week I messed up and I forgot to play them. I got so excited by a live phone call, I totally spazzed out on the voicemail. So we're going to start with Bo in Nashville.
8: Hey, JV crew, this is Bo. I don't have a cool internet handle. I've tried a bunch of different ones. Nothing ever sticks. I am currently driving to downtown Nashville to start work day. Thought I'd call in. I've been catching up on episodes of The Launch. It's a, gosh, a hoot of a show. I just wanted to touch on the some of the sleek stuff that y'all talked about earlier on. And to give a little bit of perspective on it, I was a primary care physician for a few years. When I was in residency, I took care of veterans, mostly elderly veterans. And I think, you know, many people have issues with sleep. You talked about on the show, veterans certainly are no exception to that. And the interventions do depend on the specifics of what's going on. But one thing that I found really instructive and kind of a mind shift is that I found out at some point that this whole thing where, you know, go to bed, sleep 8 hours, get up and go to work, that's really a product of the industrial era. If you look across most societies or most of history, it's kind of taken for granted that people slept in two shifts. And they're called the first and second sleep. There's some good examples of this, like Shakespeare, for example, where you'd go to sleep for a while, get up, do some stuff, whatever, go milk the cows, go talk to your neighbors, pray. Sex is a common thing during that time. And then go back to bed for a while and get up and do the rest of your day. So that mind shift for me, finding out that that's probably the normal way humans have slept up until we got light bulbs and factories and things like that, is just helpful to know that it's not abnormal to have that waking period in the early morning. It does make it difficult when you do indeed have to go work 8 hour work day. But yeah, that mind shift is like, hey, this is normal, and I am normal. And you know, there are definitely pathologic sleep patterns, but that does not appear to be one of them. So there are ways to deal with that, of course. But just knowing that you're not AB normal is a nice thing. Anyway, keep up the great show. I'll probably call in with something else at that point.
1: Thank you, Bo. You got cut off right there at the end. I've heard this before, that like we have polyphasic sleep schedules or whatever they call it. But then I also hear all the time that research routinely shows that 8 hours of sleep is the ideal amount of sleep.
4: I have been assimilated. I do the 8 hours. I need 8 hours.
1: Could you imagine?
4: Well,
1: like, I couldn't.
4: I get it regularly. So
1: I mean, I would love to get 8 hours, but I just couldn't imagine waking up in the middle of the night, going about my day for a little bit, and then going back to bed. I feel like I'd have a hard time falling asleep.
3: Isn't that what you do every night?
4: Right? I'm like, is that not?
1: No, I don't fall asleep until 4 a.m.
3: Oh, right.
1: Come on. That's what I do.
3: Right.
1: I just have the whole night. But that's an interesting, you know, I think what I'm taking away from your voicemail, Bo, is everybody has their own sleep. Some of us just don't have any of it.
3: I think the trick is really having the space and time to experiment a bit. Like most of us don't even have the chance.
1: Yeah.
4: Right.
3: But if you can and you can find something that's optimum for you, and it might shift throughout your life. But what a gift.
1: Crashmaster in Connecticut's here.
9: Hi, Chris and Ange. Hey, this is Crashmaster from Connecticut. Sorry I missed you when you were in Boston, but it sounds like you had a pretty loaded schedule. An idea for you for your AI music. You know, you on the Bitcoin podcast and on this podcast, you feature an artist for, you know, sponsorship, additional sponsorship via Lightning. I wonder if you could do the same thing with your AI music, if that would be worth, you know, kind of people voting on the music they like, sponsoring some boost during the AI music. Just an idea. Like the show a lot. Keep up the great work. Thanks, guys. Bye.
1: Yeah, so submit the AI songs to the Value for Value verse and then put them on the index and then make them boostable. It crossed my mind for a few minutes, but as somebody who's going through and picking Value for Value tracks for a couple of shows a week, man, is there a lot of AI slop in there. A lot of people are just generating songs and then they're submitting them and then, you know, trying to get people to boost them and stuff like that. And so I don't want to add to the AI slop, but you could boost during the song if you want. I mean, you could still do that.
4: Right. Yeah. It just
1: It just goes to us.
4: Yeah.
3: But we have been trying to figure out a way to put together like a JB album of some of the best ones.
1: There's some good ones.
3: That might be an interesting way to do it.
1: Just to get them up there and have a way to have them discovered.
3: And use the 2.0 ecosystem.
1: All right. We got a voicemail from Kevin, too.
10: Hey, Forward the Launch. This is Kevin in Raleigh, North Carolina. And you folks were talking about moving. I can give you some perspective. You mentioned the Boston area. I grew up about 40 miles away. The gas might be cheap. The houses, not so much. So make sure you look at those things. It's a great area, but there's also serious winter there. Currently in Raleigh, you trade winter for summer. It's hot as hell here in the dead of summer. But it's also not so bad in the winter. Get down to the 20s at night for the worst most of the time, and hardly ever any snow, and houses are a lot cheaper. You should compare the state and local politics anywhere you go, see if they match with you. Enjoying the show, have a good one. We'll be talking.
1: Maybe my new strategy, because those are good tips.
4: Yeah,
1: I think my new strategy might be to hide on Brent's property up in Canada.
3: Well, you haven't experienced it yet. I mean, maybe cougars and stuff that are going to eat you up there.
1: That's true. Although we have bears down here.
3: Well, we have bears, too. I will say when comparing cities, especially if you're thinking of moving or something, our dear friend Alex turned me onto a website, actually, that always comes up in this kind of conversation. Weatherspark.com, and allows you to compare two cities, and it shows you a whole bunch of, like, weather throughout the historical seasons, gives you averages and stuff, and it overlays them. So if you're trying to compare two cities, it's really neat to look at it that way.
1: That's a good tip. WeatherSpark. Wes Payne in the live chat has created a Python script to download the members' MP3s, like our booster is asking. He's already on it. Roland in Trinidad was a faux show viewer, and he called in.
11: Hi, good day. This is Roland, all the way from Trinidad in the Caribbean. I keep on staying after call, so listening to the latest episode, I decided, you know what, stuck in traffic a little bit, so maybe call now. I keep on remembering to call in to indicate of when you were speaking about the full show. Ironically enough, my back then wife at the time, now ex-wife, used to watch it, and there was an episode from Halloween that was a bit just borderline PG. It was going across PG, and ironically enough, some comments were made and that, you know, something will probably happen. And 9 months later, something did. So, yeah, that was one of my...
4: That was the Bella story.
11: Defining full show moment.
1: Wow.
4: That's funny.
11: I enjoy the shows, especially For Show, was one of the shows that we always look forward to. Been a listener since very first Coda Radio and all that.
1: That's great.
11: I was glad that the launch came back, I guess. But I've listened to all the shows since then. The Tech News show, I had a short stint. We need back on filter. That's my, my biggest thing, though. We need back on filter. So I hope you guys have a good day. I hope you enjoy that little walk down memory lane.
1: Oh, Roland got cut off. But thank you, Roland. It's nice to hear from you after all this time.
3: That's amazing.
4: Yeah. So Trinidad. I don't know if it was a well, anyway, long story short, I was dressed as Superwoman. Chris was dressed as Superman. And well before ovulation and after a faux show, we, you know, created
3: yada, yada,
4: Bella,
3: yada.
4: Basically. And so for her first Halloween, she was super baby because my midwife was like, how did that even, I was family planning to not expand the family, right?
1: Family misplanning.
4: Super, yeah. Super sperm. Anyway, that's the story he was talking about. And that's why he's saying somewhat not PG. I'm not sure how I communicated it back then or if I had had wine, but.
1: Maybe, yeah. That always helps.
4: Right.
1: That always helps. Producer Jeff came in with a deep philosophical question.
12: Happy launch, everyone. It's Jeff, California. Just curious, what are some of the things that you're really proud of making? It doesn't have to be tech. It doesn't have to be mechanical. It can be art. And your kids don't count.
4: Oh.
12: No copy.
3: Nice.
12: And
4: dang,
12: we know about JB. That doesn't count either.
4: Oh, wow.
12: Something really proud of. I've got a whole bunch. The music I made with my old guitarist many years ago. You know, it's a co-op thing, but very proud of that music that we made. A lot of fun. That's more of an art thing. And every little thing that I build, whether it's electronics or my very first quadcopter, they all give me such a great rush. They just really hit that dopamine spot. So what do you got? What are some of the things for you?
1: Oh boy, that's
12: damn.
1: He knew how to make it hard. You notice that? He knew how to make it hard. Because all I do is work on JB and then the kids. That's it. Those are the two things as well, I suppose, in Vans now. You got anything, Brent, so I can stall? You got anything?
3: Yeah, I was hoping you were stalling for me. But I think it, like, we've been telling these stories of going on these crazy van adventures and, like, spending our time, well, I spent a lot of time under the van with Jeff repairing crazy things. And so it gets me thinking about the reason we even do these projects. Like, we don't have to be doing this, Chris. We're, like, spending how many hours doing all these little projects? But
1: don't make me think about it.
3: I think there is a pride that goes into each of them because, like, we're rescuing a thing that it was forgotten and we're building it up to be useful again and we're generating all these memories out of it. And
1: true, yeah.
3: So I think just as a general reflection, I think there's a lot of pride that goes into just the crazy projects that we end up doing together.
1: Yeah, yeah.
3: Like for me, building stuff with friends is one of the best activities I can possibly put my time towards, even if it seems ridiculous, you know? So I would say just as general pride, those projects all fall under that.
1: Building with Brent.
3: There you go.
4: All right. So I couldn't use my kids, obviously, but I, as a mom, I was a yes mom. So I tried to find a way to say yes to what they wanted to do, you know, make it safer or whatever, just find a way to not say no. But I also did a lot of sensory play with them. Colored rice, colored noodles, Play-Doh, sand, a variety of, you know, we'd go to the dollar store and get a bunch of different things to scoop with and all of that. Every holiday, I put out some sort of small sensory on the kitchen table. And they still, at 11, 14, and 16, they still fidget with it. It's hilarious. Wow. They love it. But rocking the mom thing. But also, I, for a while there, I haven't for a long time, but for a while there, I was painting rocks.
1: Oh, yeah, yeah.
4: I was painting rocks, and I was leaving them.
1: Those are great.
4: In parks for kids to find.
3: Wow.
4: There's a whole community around this.
1: The Homer one is hilarious.
4: I have a natural talent for this.
1: Rock painting. I think the Homer one is my favorite. And I don't know this guy's name, but that green bird is hilarious.
4: Mm-hmm.
1: What's his
4: Pigeon
1: name?
4: Pigeon Toady.
1: Pigeon Toady. Okay. Yeah. Those are good. I really, really enjoyed the garden we did a couple of years ago. We had a couple of years of really great garden. Then life got busy and it just became so much work.
4: It is so much work.
1: Yeah, but I really enjoyed it while we did it. It was quite nice. And in the evenings, you know, it was a nice way to spend time. We have 1, 2, 3 more voicemails to get to. I think we're going to save them for the next episode. So a guy named Ryan and Bo, stand by. You're going to be in our next episode. But I wanted to slip in some deep, important thoughts by Editor Drew. He called in and left us a voicemail.
13: Hey, guys. So, you know, I think that the Trojan value pack of condoms is a real missed opportunity. They should have called it the family pack.
1: What do you think of that? Huh? He's right. They could have called it the family pack. Man. They could have called it the family pack. I think he nailed it. Maybe you should contact them. Work out a deal, Drew. You know, maybe get a little money on that. Now, are you up for a little odd news just before we get out of here, Andrews? A couple quick stories for you?
4: Yes, of course.
1: All right, here we go. The odd stuff you probably missed this week. Of course, I found it for you.
4: I actually saw both of these.
1: Did you?
4: I did. Yeah.
1: Yeah, I was going for a pet theme this week. So the first story is a runaway pet zebra has finally been captured in Tennessee. That's right. Someone had a pet zebra, and it wasn't Brent.
14: A zebra on the loose in Tennessee is finally back home after an escape that had neighbors and deputies doing double takes.
15: This morning, a zebra on the run and in the air. After more than a week on the loose in Tennessee, Ed the zebra was finally caught.
1: It is worth the link in the show notes to see the zebra in the bag being carried by a helicopter as it spins through the air.
4: It's like a whole harness.
1: And then they got and they got a mouth thing on it, too. And the zebra just looks defeated.
4: Defeated. Totally defeated. Yeah, he's like in a sitting position.
15: Ed has been causing chaos and confusion in Rutherford County since May 31st.
16: Oh, no.
15: People spotted the striped escapee trotting through neighborhoods and galloping along the interstate.
17: I watched the neighbor's children, and they were going wild. They were running. They were fenced in, but otherwise they would have been probably catching the zebra.
15: But after 8 days on the lam, officials finally managed to catch the elusive equine as he casually grazed in a nearby field. Deputies quickly hoisted Ed into the helicopter harness before
1: the zebra's name is Ed.
15: Transporting him to a nearby animal trailer. Ed isn't the only animal making headlines lately.
18: There's a kangaroo hopping down the road.
15: In April, a kangaroo in Alabama bounced down a highway, causing a two-car crash.
4: Oh, no.
15: And earlier this year, a baby seal in Connecticut made it all the way to downtown New Haven. As for Ed, his great escape may be over, but his viral fame may just be getting started.
1: Yeah, that's pretty good. You got to go see Ed through the air.
4: A couple years ago, there was a pig loose in Arlington. And there's a dedicated Arlington, Living in Arlington group on Facebook. And everybody was like, just spotted it, you know, like last sighting, blah, blah, blah. Like there were so many posts about this pig. They finally caught it. And then it ended up being an honorary walker in the 4th of July parade.
1: That's good.
4: It was. And then somebody from the group adopted the pig.
1: Wow.
4: Because, yeah, it was so funny.
1: I love these harmless animal on the loose stories.
4: Uh-huh.
1: I mean, a couple car accidents does suck, but nobody got injured or mauled or anything.
3: Totally worth it.
1: But this is one I'd never heard. Kangaroo on the loose. Okay, I can picture it. Zebra. I can't quite picture, but I got to believe it. I've seen it. But have you ever seen an elephant on the loose? Because that also happened.
19: An elephant caused a commotion in a grocery store in Thailand when he strolled in from a nearby national park and brazenly helped himself to some snacks. The shopkeeper could do little but yell as the elephant devoured 9 bags of sweet rice crackers, a sandwich, and some bananas. The elephant had been known to enter people's homes in search of food, but this was the first time he'd gone into a store. After about 10 minutes, hastily summoned rangers managed to shoo him safely out of the shop. As farmers push into forests for agriculture, elephants have been forced to venture out of their shrinking habitats in search of food, leading to confrontations that can turn deadly.
4: Yes.
19: Fortunately, this elephant left little damage behind, apart from some untidy shelves and an unpaid bill.
1: Oh!
4: Oh!
1: So to put it in perspective, so you have a visualization of this, the elephant
4: is huge.
1: Is so huge that the back of the elephant is up against the ceiling.
4: Yeah. I saw just a screenshot. I didn't see any video. I didn't really care to watch the video. Yeah. But I was like, is that photoshopped?
1: Yeah.
4: Because it is so huge in this small shot.
1: His dirty back is getting the ceiling dirty.
4: Yeah.
1: And so he's walking around eating rice cakes, and then they finally shoo him out. And that elephant is known for breaking into other people's homes and eating their snacks.
4: Right? That's so scary. So there's
1: Could you imagine that?
4: There's one video that I regret ever watching. And I have seen so many horror movies, you know, and just ridiculous things. But I saw a YouTube clip of an elephant attacking a dude and just breaking every bone in his body. And just,
1: what?
4: Yeah.
1: An elephant?
4: Yeah.
1: And I thought they're sweet, gentle creatures that remember things forever.
4: No, this one was pissed and killed. I mean, obviously, he killed this dude. Like, just, it was... I just wish I could unsee it.
1: Oh my God! Did he use his mouth? Did he like eat on him, or does it just smash it on him, stomp it on him?
4: He was with his trunk.
1: Oh, trunk bashing him?
4: Yeah. No, grabbed onto him and then just started. Yeah.
1: No.
4: Yeah.
1: Trunk whipping?
4: Yeah, whipping.
1: Oh my God.
4: It was bad.
1: You got any wild animal stories up in your neck of the woods, Brent?
3: Well, I guess I should introduce you to some since you'll be visiting soon. There's in downtown Cranbrook, where I am, there is a statue of an elephant because way back in 1926, there was a stampede. The Cranbrook elephant stampede.
1: An elephant stampede?
4: Oh my gosh.
3: More than one.
16: Front porches and scared the populace silly.
20: The story of one lady who got chased up an apple tree, and she was throwing apples farther and farther away to get the elephants away from the apple tree.
21: 11 throwing of the food. 14 elephants were rounded up within the first day or so. But the final three, Charlie Ed, Myrtle,
4: oh my God,
21: and Tilly, disappeared into the hills.
16: The local train dispatcher sent out a telegram.
20: And this is the original from 1926.
22: Keep lookout for elephant on track.
21: The dispatchers who received it were a tad skeptical.
20: They weren't sure if it was a ruse
4: prank?
20: Or not.
1: Is this a prank telegram?
4: Am I being punked?
1: Yeah. Wow, you have different problems up there in Canada. Like, a zebra is one thing, but a whole, like, flock of elephants or whatever they call it?
3: Well, what
1: group?
3: What hits me, I guess, is this has been going on for a long time. None of these are endemic to North America at all, and yet they're just out there.
1: Yeah, well, I mean, if you got pet elephants and pet zebras, it's going to happen. I don't know. I wonder. I bet someone out there in the audience has a really weird pet by most people's standards.
4: Ooh.
1: I would love to know if they do.
4: Mm-hmm.
1: All right, that's it for us. Links for the things that we talk about, like Ed flying through the air, that's at weeklylaunch.rocks. You can always join us on a Tuesday for the live show or catch the release Wednesday in your podcast app of choice. And, of course, jupiterbroadcasting.com has other great shows for you. Now, that's it from us. So, from the beautiful Pacific Northwest and the mighty American West Coast, thank you for listening to The Launch, and we will see you right back here next week.

also like to comment on, you know, this recent Trump tweet, if you would want to call it, about 100% tariffs on the BRIC countries if they start a new currency. I find that really curious because really I think the biggest threat to the dollar being used as a reserve currency is Bitcoin, which we all hear, you know, Trump is a big supporter of. So it seems a little bit strange to tell them don't produce an alternative reserve currency when really Bitcoin is, you know, being talked about by many countries in the world as their alternative currency, some of them getting rid of gold and going into Bitcoin. So I'm a little curious on how that's going to play itself out once we hear all the details.

Welcome into This Week in Bitcoin, episode 38. My name is Chris. Save this episode, all right? Set it aside, put it on your file server, put it in your Dropbox, whatever it is, because this is one of those episodes that's going to cover a major shift in the Overton window years before we're likely to see it happen. I don't know, 3-4 years maybe? It's hard to really say. I suppose, maybe. But we'll get there. Right now, everyone thinks that Bitcoin is going to destroy the dollar. It's going to replace the reserve status of the dollar. It's going to become the new reserve currency of the world. Maybe one day, my friends. But I'll make the case not in our lifetime. I actually think Bitcoin is about to be used to entrench the dollar system for generations to come. Maybe not the dollar itself, but the dollar system. We're not there yet. But I think we could soon be there, and I'll explain how all of that might work soon. But before we get to there, let's start with Bitcoin itself. It's been a chop week, another chop week, and man, does market sentiment turn fast. Everyone is so bearish and sad. You know, it's just really, it's funny because it reminds me, and maybe I mentioned this last week on the show, of exactly like what it felt at 20,000. You know, we bounced against 20,000 for so long. And then when Bitcoin did finally break through, it felt like it was unstoppable. But I was doing a little bit of digging around, and I found some historical data that supports this. It turns out Bitcoin has dipped at the start of every month for the last 6 months, every single time, before it bounces back. And often, it gets a major move up after all of the labor market in the U.S. comes out, all the labor market data comes out, which begins releasing at the beginning of the month. We just got some of it today. It wasn't great. And then I think some of the last comes out on December 6th. And then typically Bitcoin starts to pick back up in momentum.

0: supply of Bitcoin available over the counter. So you have a supply shortage, and if Bitcoin makes a move above 100,000, I think there'd be a big chase. So I'm still confident Bitcoin's going to close much higher before year end.
1: Before year end.
0: Before year end, yeah.
2: So break $100,000 before the end of the year?
0: Yeah, well above 100,000 before year end. It's just a matter of time.
1: It's December 2nd. It's not that long, Tom.
3: So it's going to do it in the next 4 weeks.
2: Tom makes bold short-term
1: I know.
2: Calls.
1: You're nuts. And they all come, usually they come true. You're on a roll. All right, Tom Lee, thank you.
4: Yeah, that's why I play his clips, because usually he is right. So while we chop, a lot of talk about tariffs. People are terrified about tariffs. You know, apparently it's become like this new favorite toy in international politics. It started with President Trump during the campaign, and he's continued it now. It's just, all right, you're pissing me off, tariff. Pissing me off, tariff. Next thing you know, somebody's on the plane or somebody's on the phone call. You know, it's sort of like an economic equivalent of a chess move. You can really kind of protect your pawns, which would be your domestic industries. But if you're not careful, you could end up at a checkmate with higher prices for everyone, if you'll excuse my analogy. So there is a tight line there, and that's why the market is, what's going to happen? Is this just the art of the deal, or is this what's going to happen? That's what the question is, right? And I'm personally not too worried about it, and I'll get into why in a little bit. But I think there is a bigger question to be asked. You just heard it in the intro clip here. The biggest threat to the dollar, a lot of people think, is Bitcoin. Now, President Trump has made it very clear to the BRICS nations that if they develop their own currency for trade, he's going to apply a 100% tariff on them. So how do you square this? Because Trump's also pro-Bitcoin, and Bitcoin's supposed to be a threat for the dollar.
5: I'd also like to comment, you know, this recent Trump tweet, if you would want to call it, about 100% tariffs on the BRIC countries if they start a new currency. I find that really curious, because really I think the biggest threat to the dollar being used as a reserve currency is Bitcoin.
4: Well, maybe, Jeremy, maybe Mr. Siegel from the Wharton School of Finance or whatever. I think what he's missing is the stablecoin connection. When Bitcoin pumps, stablecoins pump. And when stablecoins pump, they create demand for T-bills, which the U.S. government likes quite a bit. Luke Grohman was on, I think it was Natalie Burnell's Coin Stories podcast, and he summed up some of this a little bit. I'll play just a couple of clips from that, and then I'll link to her entire podcast in the show notes.
6: What I laid out for clients 3 weeks ago was a sort of a thought process, is how I started to think about it. It changed the way I was thinking about this Bitcoin is the new oil comment from Trump, which is, if we go back in time to late 73, early 74, oil rose in price by 400% from October 73 to April 74. And there is an interview that was given on CNN International by the former Saudi oil minister, Sheikh Yamani, in 2010, in which he said there was a meeting of Bilderberg Group at this Swedish island in late 73, October 73. Henry Kissinger attended and said, look, the price of oil is going up 400%. Get on board. And it happened. And again, these are not my words. These are the words of the former Saudi oil minister on CNN 14 years ago. He highlighted that. And the point of the U.S. doing that was essentially to make the oil market big enough to back U.S. deficits, to basically recycle the flows back into U.S. debt to basically fix the U.S. fiscal problem post-Vietnam War and after we left the gold standard. It basically put us on an oil standard of sorts.
4: So he's saying in this narrative that the U.S. government recognized that they could use oil as a way to essentially back the dollar and create demand for the dollar. But they needed to develop the oil market and expand it first before it would be big enough and be liquid enough to achieve that. And I think he's making the analogy that that could be where Bitcoin is at today.
6: And when I thought back to that interview by Sheikh Yamani, in light of the Treasury report, which was really the catalyst for the rethink, and then the Paul Ryan point, and then Trump's point, you know, in August, where he said, hey, maybe we'll just pay off our debt with a little Bitcoin, which was a really odd comment. I started to wonder –

0: if Bitcoin is the new oil, that it's not that it is Bitcoin is going to be inflated like oil was, so that it will inflate stable coins, so that stable coins will buy a lot more treasury. Basically, Bitcoin going much, much higher. This treasury report showed that stablecoin demand for T-bills would soar.
1: And I'll have a link to this in the show notes. They talk about it kind of being a modest amount of T-bill demand right now, but how they could see it really kind of blowing up because all the incentives to make that happen line up. And often with money, it's just sort of like water that goes downhill. It just takes the easiest path possible. You know, whatever treats it the best, all the incentives to make that happen in each one of us kind of line up.
0: We need a way to weaken the dollar while strengthening the dollar system. And you look at this and you go, gosh, this checks all the boxes. If we inflate the heck out of Bitcoin, you're going to increase stablecoins. You're going to increase stablecoin demand for T-bills. What that will do, because Bitcoin is a global asset, is it will draw in dollars from around the world into T-bills, into stablecoins. But at the same time, the dollar will be collapsing against Bitcoin. And it will be, ultimately, you get Bitcoin high enough, it's going to be pretty inflationary, right? People are going to be, you know, and stimulative. So that's what I think Trump may have meant by Bitcoin is the new oil. That's my sort of working hypothesis. I'm waiting and looking for something that would refute that. Thus far in the new administration, I'm not seeing anything other than sort of, okay, I think I'm onto something here.
1: What do you think of this theory that perhaps they're playing 4D chess with the Bitcoin strategy and the idea and why they're careful about the language? It's a reserve, right? It's a strategic reserve, the Bitcoin strategic reserve, and why they'd be willing to convert gold into Bitcoin. It kind of adds up. Stablecoins could be the best thing that happened to the U.S. government. It enables access to the U.S. dollar all around the world where other countries are suffering inflation. Much worse, even in the best case scenario, generally worse than the United States, not everywhere, but generally, especially in Western economies. It gives them access to the dollar in countries that maybe don't even have a relationship with the United States and a means to directly buy those dollars. In most countries, there is the dollar price, and then there's like the blue market dollar price. They have different names, but often if you go through an official exchange, the government there rips you off. So this also, like in all these countries, it creates demands for stablecoins. I don't use stablecoins really. I have one particular use case for stablecoins, and I'll tell you about it later in the episode. Just one particular use case. And I don't, because I am here in the United States, I don't really need it. But people outside the States, hell yeah. It creates demand for the dollar, which strengthens the dollar. And they do it without even having to create a CBDC. It can be through these privatized companies that they have leverage over. So let's bring it back to tariffs, because I think people are really spooked about this, and I'm curious to know what you think of all this so far. But if you look at what Luke is saying here, the Bitcoin strategy will strengthen the dollar. Then you have the overall tariff strategy, which could really spook the market and, you know, definitely take some steam out of a bull run type situation. But overall, I don't find it to be very concerning.
2: Watch the way the financial, say this, tactfully. I don't know if you watch the way the financial media industry covers tariffs. I mean, how can you call them pro-business, according to these people?
1: All right, so let's go back to Tom Lee over here at CNBC. I cut this up for you.
2: When he's pro-tariffs, because you would just think, you know, if you've watched the coverage of tariffs.
3: Yeah, to me, it's a reminder that it's good to carry a big stick. And I think tariffs have proven to be a good negotiating tool. I think we've seen some proactive actions by other countries. And in general, I don't think the new White House wants to pursue any policies that would hurt corporate profits. So I think ultimately, whatever is accomplished is going to be pro-business.
2: That's interesting. All right, I hope everybody's listening.
1: I think Trump's biggest detractors are worried that he has no governor, that there's going to be no limiter on Trump, that there's nothing to stop Trump now. But I disagree. I think Trump has shown us before in his previous term and has already indicated it now that the markets are the biggest driver of Trump's behavior. And so I think that's where Tom is right, is that these tariffs will be used for negotiation. But if things get too sideways and the market really starts to take a dump, I bet Trump capitulates. That would be my suspicion. Before we leave Tom Lee altogether, though, did you catch that little bomb in an earlier clip that he just dropped in there that nobody picked up? Nobody around the table picked it up. There's two other hosts plus old Joe there asking questions. And Tom Lee just drops this bomb?
2: Logical level, I would imagine.
3: Yeah, I think some of this could be there's a lot of folks who don't want Bitcoin over 100,000. And some of it may be the exchanges themselves are concerned because there is a pretty low supply of Bitcoin available over the counter. So you have a supply shortage. And if Bitcoin makes a move above 100,000, I think there'd be a big chase. So I'm still confident Bitcoin's going to...
1: What does that mean? He's implying the exchanges are holding the price below 100,000. How would they do this? How could the exchanges do this? Is this by putting fake buy and sell orders in ahead of time and making it look like there's big buy and sell walls? How is this accomplished? And why does nobody ask him? Bitcoin is like a huge part of BlackRock's ETF profile now and many others. And Tom Lee goes out there and says that the exchanges are manipulating the price and everybody just moves on. The hell's going on? Well, I hate to say it. I really actually kind of do. The big story in Bitcoin this week remains MicroStrategy. And the reason why I hate to say it is because I think anytime you pump somebody up, a single individual like Michael Saylor, it just means they have further to fall one day. And, you know, your heroes turn into villains type situation. And I just sort of, part of me sort of braces as the community just sort of apes all in on MicroStrategy. And for, as a Bitcoiner, one of the things that I like about Bitcoin is that there is no third-party risk to any one individual. And there is no Satoshi CEO who, if he dies, the entire strategy falls apart. Now, that said, I think Michael Saylor's probably a very healthy man. I think in the short term, he's really cooked something up pretty crazy. And MicroStrategy last week, or at least since we got together, acquired another 15,400 Bitcoin. They are trying to stack as much as possible before 100,000. They bought a $1.5 billion at approximately $95,976 per coin. They now hold over 402,100 Bitcoin. They've spent a total of $23.4 billion on their Bitcoin strategy so far. He's stacking as fast as he possibly can. And that's why CNBC loves to talk to him.
4: We bought it about 42 times since August of 2020 to today.
2: From August of and at this point, the strategy is to issue stock or convertible debt of MicroStrategy and use that to buy Bitcoin.
4: We're a Bitcoin treasury company, so we're securitizing Bitcoin. We're providing high performance equity. We're also providing convertible bonds. We've provided other kinds of bonds in the past, but primarily our job is to bridge the traditional capital markets that want bonds or they want fixed income or they want equity or they want options. And we plug that into the crypto economy, and we use Bitcoin as the vehicle to do that.
1: That, I thought, was one of his tightest and best explanations so far. You know what I mean? Just like this good, clear, this is what we're doing, this is why it's successful. However, of course, because these guys on CNBC, you'd think they don't understand traders' minds at all, the volatility conversation always comes up. Well, what about the volatility, Michael? What about the volatility? It can crash. And he addresses not only that, but he seems to kind of leave him stunned for a moment with one of his zinger sailor analogies.
4: With MicroStrategy, we're 10x the volatility of the S&P. How much of it do you want to trade? So Bitcoin's unique in the history of the capital markets. It's the first scarcity commodity outperforming the S&P, more volatile than the S&P, that you can put on your balance sheet.
5: Volatility at sometimes is not always a good thing. I mean, it's great when something's going higher, but do you don't think that there'll be a drop or a significant drop that comes along? Have we moved past that because of the regulatory changes that have taken place?
4: I think it'll remain volatile because it's a 24/7, 365 global asset. You can panic sell it on Saturday night. You can enthusiastically buy it on Sunday morning. That's a feature. Mm-hmm. That's not a bug.
5: Yeah, you've lived through some of the swings, but do you think we won't see the downturns like we've seen in the past just because of the changes we've seen?
4: I think it's going to surge through the roof, and then it's going to surge to 180 and crash to 140, and people will be freaking out about it again. But let me make this one analogy. Volatility is like fire, and some people run away from the fire, but Henry Ford put the fire into a carriage via an engine, created an entire industry, and he gave humanity wings.
1: They didn't know what to say. I just had to leave the silence in there for a moment because they just weren't, I guess so, yeah. Is that what he's doing? Now, Michael Saylor has become pretty well known for pitching to the Microsoft board about adopting Bitcoin. We've covered it here on the show. And his 3-minute presentation is out. I'll put a link to it in the show notes. It's Saylor in board pitch mode, which is the most low-key Saylor you're ever going to hear. It's very odd. Not very good audio for the show. Sample for you here for a second, just so you get a taste of it.
4: Microsoft can't afford to miss the next technology wave, and Bitcoin is that wave. Bitcoin represents the greatest digital transformation of the 21st century. It represents digital capital. The global wealth is distributed across assets that provide utility and others that preserve capital.
1: Jerome Powell, as I'm recording today, just came out during an interview on CNBC and said that, quote, Bitcoin is a competitor with gold, not the U.S. dollar. You see, this is how they all see it. MicroStrategy, the Treasury, the Federal Reserve chair, apparently. They all see it as like this great asset that doesn't compete with the dollar. And I think that's probably very likely. I could see Bitcoin being in price discovery for the rest of my lifetime. There's really no precedent. I mean, Bitcoin's been on a 14-year price discovery journey, and it's been quite volatile. So what's to say that's to stop anytime soon? I mean, look at gold. It's been on a price discovery journey for like 2,000 years. So I wonder if maybe they are right for the short term, at least. I'm curious what you think. If we could see Bitcoin, in a way, initially strengthen these companies and strengthen the U.S. dollar system. What Saylor argues is pretty reasonable. A lot of people are buying Microsoft stock because of the potential of AI, the potential of enterprise integration, the potential of the GitHub platform and developer tools. They're not really buying Microsoft because of what it has today, or because of what assets it holds.
4: Company. Right now, Microsoft trades at 20 times forward expectations. So I'll say it, 95% of the enterprise value of Microsoft is based on expectations is the best way to say it, right? And that means it's very asset poor, it's expectation rich. Why don't you actually buy assets? And instead of being 95% on expectations, be 50% on expectations. De-risk the company, grow the enterprise value, and feed the digital economy of the future.
2: What was the response?
4: The shareholder meeting is December 10th. We'll find out.
2: What do you expect? Glazed eyes?
4: I don't have any illusions that mega corporations are going to immediately embrace Bitcoin. But what I do think is it's going to become part of the conversation. And there are about 120 companies that are public that are starting to hold Bitcoin right now. There are a lot of Bitcoin standard companies like Mara, like Semler, like Metaplanet, like, you know, Rumble is getting into the business. And as they start to buy Bitcoin and issue fixed income securities and equity securities, you're going to see demand increase.
1: Yeah, it would probably start with the smaller tech companies that are just naturally more volatile themselves. I think that makes sense. You know, I've seen it multiple times, but I think it was just as recently as 3 months ago, the former Speaker of the House, Paul Ryan, said that the solution to the U.S. debt crisis is stablecoins and increasing T-bill demand there. The incentives are likely to line up. And I guess I wonder, you know, if the U.S. government figures this out, its short term seems quite bullish. And I don't really have the fears that some people have about, oh, they're going to control Bitcoin. They're going to force a fork. I think you're forgetting how brilliant Satoshi was. You know, for the last 13 or 14 years, this thing has been freely distributed to the plebs, to the people, through mining, through proof of work. And the vast, vast majority of the Bitcoin supply is held by those plebs. It's held by those people. And BlackRock can buy up, you know, 4 or 5% of the supply one day. The U.S. government could buy up 4 or 5% of the supply one day. But that doesn't, that, you know what? That's not even a drop in the bucket compared to what the hodlers have. You know, River, of course, I'm a big fan of River. They have some visuals out around this. And they also include the distribution to, I guess what I'm trying to say is they try to include the potential loss of Bitcoin. So they try to have a visualization they put out on December 3rd. I'll put a link in the show notes to this. And it tries to kind of, in one visual, try to show you the distribution of Bitcoin. And businesses hold about 836,000 Bitcoin right now. ETFs hold about 1.25 million in early December. Governments around the world, about 307,000. Of course, there's still about 1.2 million to be mined. And River estimates at least, you know, somewhere around almost 1.5 to 2 million Bitcoin lost. And you have Satoshi's Stash 2, which is almost a million coin. 69.9% is held just among individuals, 14.69 million Bitcoin. The ETFs hold 1.25 million. The people hold 14.7 million Bitcoin. So that's a pretty good buffer. You understand? That's a pretty good buffer. Satoshi was so brilliant. Really very brilliant to think of this distribution mechanism. And then Wall Street laughed. They didn't take it seriously for too long, to their detriment. And the fact that we are at the point where it's even being discussed as a way for Microsoft to de-risk themselves from essentially everybody betting on a promise, or that we're talking about how Bitcoin could be used as a strategy to strengthen the dollar system, or that the federal chair Jerome Powell is on stage saying that Bitcoin is a competitor to gold.
6: Or in the Federal Reserve itself, in terms of the system, what do you think of that idea?
7: I don't think that's how people think about it. I mean, it's so, you know, people use Bitcoin as a speculative asset, right? It's like gold. It's just like gold, only it's virtual. It's digital. People are not using it as a form of payment or as a store of value. It's highly volatile. It's not a competitor for the dollar. It's really a competitor for gold. You know, that's really how I think of it.
1: I love that in J. Powell's world, gold is a speculative asset. Not the dollar, not the thing that loses value every single day and is always going down, but the thing that's always going up and has been always going up against the dollar. That's the speculative dangerous asset. But that even seemingly kind of, you know, crap sandwich there is a fundamental shift from it's nothing, it has no place in the marketplace. You know, that now, you know, it's as worthless as gold. Okay. All right. Well, you know what? I'm going to take that from the Fed chair. So are you bullish for 2025? Boost in and tell me if you are, why are you bullish? Is it federal policy? Is it just the dynamics of the halvening? Is it the ETFs? Why are you bullish in 2025? And if you're not bullish, what should we be prepared for? What is it that we're not looking out for? What are we not seeing? What is the threat to Bitcoin in 2025? Boost that in as well. I have a low-hanging fruit example for you, just something I've kind of been chewing on. A Coinbase hack in 2025 would be disastrous. Not only would people just be out probably a lot of funds, although I'm told that Coinbase only holds a small portion online, but imagine the backlash. People will claim digital assets are too hard to custody. Even Coinbase can't do it. You know, there'd be a lot of that. God only knows if there'd be some sort of like reaction in Congress. But I think it would dramatically halt the institutional momentum because so many of them are using Coinbase behind the scenes. I think it's a low risk, but it's an example of what I'm talking about here. Like what are the big risks in 2025 that we're not really paying attention to? Because so many of these macro narratives and conditions are coming together to be very bullish for Bitcoin. I think it's important we try to keep our eye on what could still get us, what could nip us, what might be that black swan. Boost in. Tell me why you're bullish or why you're bearish. All right, it's time to move on.

All right, well, coming up on the show, your boost, I have three huge environmental studies that I want to share with you. Some big, big updates this week. And I did it once again. I have two more final clips of the week, the state of the network, and more. But first, I want to talk about some ways you can stack sats and support the show. Buy your sats on River. 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If you're ready to pay your bills and stack sats, that's what I use the Fold card for. I'll have a link to that, as well as my link to Salt Lending. That's how I get access to my Bitcoin value without selling it, and I'll tell you more about that, and we're going to have a good conversation in the booth around that, too. So the links to all of that are at the top of the show notes. It's a great way to support the show.

0: And we do have some great boost to get into, so strap it on because we're going to get into a good conversation this week. We're going to dive deep into the boost this week, as the Google machine might say. And
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0: User 79, thank you so much. Like I said, small boost or something or a message, hit me up on Noster. Let me know. I'll credit you. They write, this episode will age well. Keep up the amazing work, Chris. Well, thank you for that amazing value. You just made the episode right there, sir. You'll probably help make this one of our best episodes of the year. And that means a tremendous amount to me. I've been putting a ton of work in recently. Thank you, User 79. Really appreciate that boost. Now, Wine Eagle also comes in with a very generous 75,000 sats.
1: I hoard that which your kind covet.
2: Coming in hot with the boost.
0: Wine Eagle writes, stay humble and stack those sats. And just for the Podfather, let's all brainstorm ways to get off of Hive. Oh, yeah. You know, I mean, I'm not opposed to working towards stuff like that. But there's a little bit more urgent stuff, I think, that they have to address with the Albi custodial services going away. And that solution works now. I don't think it's, you know, I don't think it's necessarily a bad idea to work away from it, but I don't think it's the top problem right now. He says, I do see the irony of boosting against Hive using, although the boosts don't use Hive, but the Hive is really only used in the just the notification that a new episode has come out. I'm still not convinced that these things need to be anything more than a privileged database. I think the idea around that was not to have a centralized database. So if the podcast index went down or that you couldn't censor through the index, the idea with Hive was to have it fully distributed in a way that left it uncensorable, and any podcast client or like a server running a Rust app or Go app that, you know, checks the chain could subscribe and pull the information out. You know, there's things out there like Noster that offer similar things now, but that didn't exist a few years ago. And I think the number one priority is to make the boosting onboarding and the actual boosting experience even better and easier and solve for the Albi custodial services going away for listeners. That's like, got to do that in the next couple of weeks kind of priority. And anything I can do to help them with those transitions, I hope I can do it. But thank you, Wine Eagle. Thank you very much. And I think it's still something to keep on the radar. Appreciate that boost. Derivation Dingus came in with 20,000 sats.
3: Things are looking up for old McDuck.
0: That's almost a McDuck. It says, excellent episode as usual. I think you hit the nail on the head about Bitcoin loans. Oh, yeah, we're going to be talking about Bitcoin loans a little bit. I believe it's going to be a massive market, he writes. I need one myself, actually. Last year, I had some cash set aside to buy a car and went to some dealerships, but right before I pulled the trigger, Uncle Sam hit my wife and I with a massive tax bill. Oh, I've been there. As soon as things usually get straightened out, that's when I get hit by these incredible tax bills. It is really hard to be a small business owner. So that soaked up all the cash, of course. It was our first full year of living and working in Washington, and I guess my wife wasn't paying enough in taxes out of her paycheck. It wiped out my whole car fund. Luckily, I was listening to This Week in Bitcoin and stacking sats, so it didn't hurt as bad as it could have, but now I need one of those Bitcoin loans, and I'm highly interested in the subject either way, so thanks for covering these important topics. Yeah, I think a lot of us are going to be looking at, hey, I stacked this. Even if you stacked it $50,000, right? Not to mention some people were stacking it $200. You want to get access to some of that value without selling. It is a risky thing, though. We're going to keep talking about that in a moment. Bobby Pin came in with 10,000 sats. Hey, that's just over 9,000.
4: It's over 9,000!
5: I am programmed in multiple techniques.
0: It took about 3 years of listening to you before I switched to Arch, about 7 years before I really bought into Bitcoin, and now I'm excited to switch to Nix in 2028 and kick myself for not trying it sooner. All right. I like that you're honest with yourself about that. Thanks for all you've done. Keep at it. Thanks, Bobby Pin. That's really funny. It's good to hear from you, too. One dull geek comes in with a row of sats. Oh, look at them go. I'm not sure I understand the risk profile of a Bitcoin-backed loan. If I collateralize at 2x my loan value, I think I risk losing all that 2x Bitcoin, where selling Bitcoin risks only 1x. Straight. So I think you're okay. So to explain this in another way, so people are following. Say you wanted to get $5,000 of a Bitcoin loan to go, you know, to fix something or whatever. They would want generally, although this depends on the platform, but generally they want half or more in collateral. So you put in $10,000 in Bitcoin, you get a $5,000 USD loan. So you want a $20,000 Bitcoin loan, then you got to put in $40,000 of Bitcoin. And when the price drops, they will margin call you to cover the difference there if you go below a threshold of collateralization. So that's where you will sell. And the downside there will be you'll sell at a slightly cheaper price than you might have sold at the top of the market, but you also might not have to sell at all. Of course, selling Bitcoin also risks the loss to the upside. I'm essentially shorting Bitcoin rights, which could be a bigger than 2x risk. No kidding. I think it's very likely a bigger than 2x risk. I think the timing might be important to make the loan work. Drawing the loan at the top before a typical 50 to 80% dip would be pretty bad, whereas drawing at the bottom would be awesome. I feel pretty comfortable with my intelligence level, but I've never really felt really great about predicting things like that. I agree. I generally don't either. However, just because of everything I had been following on the show and everything I've been telling you guys, it's going to rip after the election. I think we got the loan, just a little bit before the election because I figured that's when it would pump and then I could probably suffer a pretty big drawdown. I think with the loan I'm experimenting with right now, I don't get a margin call until Bitcoin drops to 35,000. So that's, I feel pretty good about, right? But you're right, I had to time that. But that's kind of, this is not financial advice and I don't know really S about F, but you can listen and work out what I might be onto, what I might not be onto, and kind of help build out your decision-making here. That's what I used. The same data I bring to you on the show is the data I use to decide when to take my loan out. So it is possible, but it's risky. But I feel like, and I know this is, and I think the thing I'm trying to communicate is I feel like it's less risky than selling your Bitcoin. It's less risky than selling your Bitcoin. Yes, you might end up selling it. Yes, you might have to sell at a price you don't want to sell it at. But you might also avoid ever having to sell it. And then you get access to the gains forever. So that's where I think, I'm wondering if that thought process checks out. Great boost. Thank you very much, One Dull Geek. Not a dull question at all. Joe Emili comes in with 11,101 sat.
2: That's not possible. Nothing can do that.
0: Well, you just did. He just did.
6: Need a zesty drink.
0: And he just sends a number one. You know what? Number one right back at you. Thank you very much. Appreciate that boost. Some dude comes in with 10,101 sats.
7: You're so boost.
0: That's not a Jar Jar boost. My bad. Here, you get another one just for that.
6: Sometimes my genius is, it's almost frightening.
0: I know. I'm not happy with the Swan fees, but River is not available in my state. I want a service that supports DCA and auto withdrawal. And I don't want a service that requires a phone. Any ideas? Well, some dude, I think you should definitely check out Bitcoin Well. That's one of the reasons I added them to my affiliate list. I've been watching them for a while. I think they're a pretty solid company. I have some good news about them later in the show. Also factored into my decision. And you don't need a phone app. I think that's what you mean. I don't know. They're probably going to KYC you, right? Because any of these companies do. But I don't think they require you use a phone app. And they encourage you when you purchase the Bitcoin to immediately withdraw it to an external wallet. In fact, I think that's how the workflow, I don't even know, maybe there's a way to store, maybe you can build a wallet, but the workflow that I have on there is when you purchase, it goes immediately to an external wallet address. And there's a lot of ways you can do it. I have a Lightning address in there too. It'll take an LN URL compatible Lightning address, which is really sweet. And then the features set from there just goes even crazier up in Canada. But check out the Bitcoin Wheel. Tell me what you think, some dude, and I'd really like some feedback on that. Now, Mug Daddy comes in with a real Jar Jar boost, 5,000 sats.
7: You're so boost.
0: I made my wife listen to that Trudeau clip like 3 times. That's hilarious. Yes, I love it. I know. And he was so just cocksure of himself, too. Oh, Trudeau. I don't know if you saw that. Did you see the picture of him going around dinner at Trump? And first of all, there's like a kid photobombing it, making a crazy face in the background. And then somebody photoshopped Trudeau's face out and put one of those South Park Canadian characters that where their whole head just moves. I guess simple things please me, I suppose. Anyways, thank you very much for the boost. And I really like that you played that for your wife a few times. Appreciate that. Thanks, Mug Daddy. North Hoddle comes in with 2,121 sats. Okay. You need the whole audience on board with Moscow time. It's sats per dollar. So $99.99 is $100,000 in value. Okay. All right. And then he sends me a link so I can edumacate myself, I'm assuming. A link to Weapon X, as a matter of fact, where it's just a picture of Elon. I don't know what that's about. No, actually, it's an explanation of the term Moscow time, which became notable during a video call with Jack Dorsey, where he had a block clock showing 1952. instead of thinking $1 equaled 1952 sats, people started speculating if he was in a different time zone because he coincidentally was in the in that time. It was 1952 in Moscow at that exact moment. That's a deep ref, man. Thanks for bringing me up to speed. That was a meme I was not familiar with. Appreciate the edification, North, and thanks for the boost. BitCryptics here with 2,048 sats. BTC-backed loans for the win. I used your salt code. Thanks for sharing. And add it to my referral code sharing platform at rcx.bitcryptic.com. Well, are you asking? Yeah, you absolutely add it. Thank you. And thank you for using, I decided after the episode, I was going to do it. And I'll tell you why. Salt has two features, which I've never had to use, so I cannot actually vouch for them yet. But I read through all their documentation, and they list them as current features. Number one, actually, so this isn't a feature, but it's something that they confirmed, their CEO confirmed. They're a Bitcoin company now. They were, an everything coin company. And they even had their own token for a bit, the Salt token. Now, they still have to support that for historical reasons, but they're really walking all that back, and they're completely focusing on Bitcoin. That's why I started monitoring them about a year ago. And that's usually my strat, is I'll start watching, and I'll follow them really closely. I'll try out the platform, and then I'll like watch all the news. And then if they don't like screw up for a while, then I'll actually like create an actual account and actually start using it. And then if that goes okay, I'll start talking about it. And that's where I'm at with Salt right now. And the other thing that gave me some confidence, and I think this is an interesting feature, is, and this is my one use case for stablecoins, if you hold stablecoins on their platform, they will liquidate that before they liquidate your Bitcoin. So you can have, you do you, but you could have $1,000 in stablecoins on the Salt platform. And if they need to do a margin call, they will liquidate your stablecoins before they touch your Bitcoin stash. They also have a feature, and I do have that. I'm using that feature. So I have like a buffer there if there's a margin call. The other thing they've done that I've never witnessed because I haven't had this problem is if Bitcoin is crashing and it is about to wipe out, they have an auto-convert to stablecoin feature. So they'll convert your holdings to stablecoins and hold them at that value. Keep them there. And then they let you swap back into Bitcoin once the price starts coming back up. And that's another way they can protect from having to do a big margin call. I don't know of any other platform that does that. And that's a pretty neat feature. Thankfully, I've never had to try it. But it does give me some confidence between being able to hold some stablecoins. So unfortunately, it's only Ethereum network stablecoins. If I could give them any feedback, it would be like, Liquid would be better, Tether on Liquid. So I'm doing USDC over the Ethereum network. So, the gas fees are ridiculous. So you do like one large chunk transfer and just put it on the wallet over there. And then you've got that margin buffer. That's my strat. We'll see how it goes. And BitCryptic, thank you very much for using the salt code and link in the show notes. I really appreciate it. Hey, Patar's back, and he's here with a Spaceballs boost.
8: So the combination is 1, 2, 3, 4, 5.
0: Hello, Mr. Patar. He says, the concern with Bitcoin-backed loans is, should the value of your collateral drop beyond a certain point, which Bitcoin is famous for doing, the bank may liquidate the collateral at a price which is much, much lower than had you just sold at the cycle top and paid the capital gains tax. Yes. I believe that is the big risk right there. And I think my solution to that is that stablecoin buffer I just talked about, but also the risk, the reverse risk of if I sold my Bitcoin today, let me back up. If I sold the Bitcoin to cover all the car repairs we had to do when it was at $57,000, just days later, I would have missed out on a 30% gain. So that's a pretty, and that's at this point in time right now in Bitcoin's history, coming up on 10 months after the halvening, ETFs gobbling up, everybody aping into the MicroStrategy Bitcoin treasury strat, nation states talking about building reserves, Fed lowering rates, other Western banks lowering rates, M2 supply going up. Kind of seems like the right time to bet on something like this. But you're right. I think the risk is that it really crashes and they liquidate you real quick at a price that's redonk. The reality is they give you like 24 or 48 hours to address the margin call. Well, if Bitcoin dipped 80%, it's probably going to be up 30, 40% within 48 hours, 24 hours. I mean, how hard would most of us ape in if Bitcoin got down to around $10,000 or even $30,000? I'd turn that DCA up to 11, buddy. Pump that thing right back up. I think we all would. So the risk is definitely there that you may end up having to sell your Bitcoin at a lower price than you would have if you just sold it and took the capital gains hit. But I think there's a higher risk that you'll miss out on gains, especially in 2024 and 2025. Don't know if that's always the case, though. So perhaps you have to be a little flexible with the strategy. There's times to be Bitcoin-backed loan on, and there's times to be Bitcoin-backed loan off. And then as we get into the future, it just makes sense to stack more sats. So that way you have more collateral, you have more leverage, you can take more optionality as you need it. If you just go all in on the ETFs, you don't really have that. You're stuck to that ecosystem at least. Thanks, Pitar. Really good to hear from you. Ace Ackerman's here with a row of ducks. Hello, Ace. Keep the portion of your Bitcoin stash and incrementally sell into a likely blow-off top. Then you'll have some profits to buy again at the bottom before the next halving. Wait for Bitcoin lending industry to mature before taking out large loans on your Bitcoin. Do you do that, Ace? Does anybody do that? Does anybody, you know, layer out as Bitcoin goes up? I have a hard time just ever selling any of my Bitcoin. That's my problem. I feel like there's always a bigger risk that I won't be able to get that same amount of stash back. But there is that part of my brain that's like, man, if you just did this strategically, you know, if Bitcoin's at 98,000 and let's say it pumps up to 112 and then comes down to 72 and you sell it like around 100 and then you bought back in around 72, that'd be great, but you just don't know if it's going to happen, my friend. I couldn't do it. I just stack those sats, stay humble. That's what I do. I wish I was savvy enough to do like the trading like that. I really do. I mean, if I was that savvy, I'd probably get into like some sort of inverse ETF situation and really burn myself out. All right. Well, thanks, Ace. User 80 comes in with a row of ducks. Just discovered your stuff. We'll keep listening. Well, thank you. Nice to hear from you. Thanks for checking in right away. And if you get that username set in Fountain, boost back in and give me a shout out. Holder comes in with 4,747 sats.
9: B-O-O-S-T.
0: Greetings from Iceland. Wow. Well, that's awesome. Hello out there, Iceland. We just had parliamentary elections with 11 different parties, none of which even mentioned Bitcoin. We are still so early.
10: Banks are Ponzi schemes run by morons.
0: We are so early. I know that's a meme, but I got a clip I'm going to play, one of my final clips of the week, that puts that into perspective. It's not just a meme, it's a reality. That kind of insight also puts it into perspective, Holder, so thank you. Or Hodler. But wait till the clip at the end of the episode. It's really going to put it in perspective, too. Nakamoto 6102 comes in with 2,101 sats. Nope, 2,100 sats. There you go. Thoughts on the BitKey wallet, which is made by Block, right? Jack Dorsey's company. I have been interested in BitKey. It does seem like a potential hardware wallet that normies could use. There's a lot of reliance on a mobile device. And in the iCloud ecosystem on iCloud and the Google system on Google Drive, it does encrypt before it uploads to either one of those services, but that's there. I have decided to buy one for a family member who has a modest little stash, and I'll be seeing them over the holiday, and I'm going to help them set it up, and then I'm going to observe. And I'm going to see how it works for them, and I'm going to see what happens when they have to switch phones. If they lose their phone, if they lose the wallet, I'll just kind of watch. And then I will develop a bit more of an opinion on BitKey then. I got it for a great deal. It was just added to Amazon right before Black Friday, and I think it was like $80. And it seems like a pretty nice little package, especially for people that are very mobile-focused, and a lot of the people in my family are. So that's kind of my thoughts on it right now, Nakamoto, but I find it to be very limiting compared to a cold card, right? Like, you can't have multiple BitKeys. For example, you can only have one BitKey per app per phone. So if you wanted to have a business stash and a personal stash, you'd have to have two separate mobile devices, two separate apps, two separate BitKeys. There's not really any kind of multi-wallet functionality there. And then there's not, like, as far as I know, the ability to do like a watch wallet. So you couldn't have a corporate wallet that's the main wallet, and then you have people that have the ability to monitor transactions, or that's also handy with parents and kids. So I just don't think it has that kind of stuff, which is really easy to set up in a Sparrow cold card environment. But then again, this is pointed squarely at people who would find Sparrow to be overwhelming and cold card to be scary. And for those people, I think it's a really good option. Or for people that just want a little bit extra polish on the experience, I think it could be really valuable too. And to no judgment on their technical skills, some people just like a really smooth experience. So I'm going to help them set it up over Christmas, and then I'll check in with them over time, and I'll follow up on the Bikki Nakamoto. You just had great timing because I just bought that for them as a Christmas gift. All right. That brings us to the end of all the boosts at the 2000 cutoff. Thank you, everybody who does boost in. I really appreciate it. And I read all of them and save all of them, even the ones below the 2000 sat cutoff, but we do that for time. Now, let's sum it all up because I think this was a great week. We had 47 of you stream sats as you listen. That is awesome. Thank you, everybody. And collectively, you sat streamers stacked 65,981 sats. So when you combine that with the 20 folks who boosted in, the show this week, I think one of its best weeks in a while, stacked a grand total of 728,794 sats.

That's really a big thank you to User79, who sent that very generous 500,000 sat boost here. You know, as a podcast network, we're just quietly shifting to a Bitcoin standard. And we're not selling debt. We don't have to have a public company that issues stock to do it. 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And then we take that and we're building a Bitcoin treasury so that way in the future, the network can be self-sustaining and not rely on advertising, only our audience, but without having to constantly beg or having to run, you know, like pledge months where we do nothing but pledge like they do on my local PBS station. Instead, we make good content. You reward good content. 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And we'll stack those sats and we will build a podcast network that will endure and remain independent and only accountable to its audience. It's a beautiful thing. And I really appreciate your support. 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But really anything that's on the Lightning Network, like Bitcoin Well or River, you can top up Strike with that. And additionally, there's a whole bunch of other apps out there, including options that are completely self-hosted. And you might just want to go that route too. 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

0: Well, we have some really, really great news for Bitcoin in the environmentalism area. Three different studies have come out recently that show incredible results. A new paper shows that Bitcoin mining helps accelerate the UN's sustainable development goals and helps make uneconomical biorefineries profitable. The key findings say, quote, contrary to current public opinion, Bitcoin has the potential to positively contribute and even accelerate the United Nations Sustainable Development Goals. Over time, the integration of Bitcoin mining in biorefineries could transform the financial dynamics of the bio-based products market, making them more affordable and accessible whilst pushing towards sustainable development in energy transitions. And then, another peer-reviewed study came out with evidence that when a solar farm uses Bitcoin mining, they achieve ROI on their solar investment twice as fast. I'll link to this in the show notes. Peer-reviewed study, a dual approach to economic viability and environmental study is its name. And there is so much in this report. I'll tell you just the very tippity-top key findings. On a 50-megawatt solar farm, without Bitcoin mining, it takes 8.1 years to get a return on investment. So that's like, you don't want your solar panels to break down. You don't want to have issues like a big hailstorm or equipment failure, because that just extends that ROI time window. But without Bitcoin mining, 8.1 years to get a return on investment. With Bitcoin mining, 3.7 years. It's research that's built on a lot of earlier research, which showed that Bitcoin mining makes renewable operations more profitable, which then supports climate action and the renewable transition, because these profits were then, the study shows this, the profits were reinvested into building more renewable capacity. They also looked at proof of stake coins. You don't get those benefits because they don't have the energy use. The data is just amazing on this one. And it shows you how Bitcoin's energy use can be a massive positive for building out renewable infrastructure. And then last, another peer-reviewed paper shows that Bitcoin mining is profitable in 96% of renewable installations, and that these profits are already contributing to the energy transition. Link again in the show notes. Again, peer-reviewed study. Bitcoin mining is profitable in 80 out of 83 renewable energy installations. That's huge. And the profits from this mining in power and energy transition in the U.S. The paper was published in the Journal of Cleaner Production, which I guess has a major impact factor of 9.7 in this industry. I don't even know. Here's the other thing. It's not just an outlier. It's the 13th of the last 15 articles on Bitcoin and energy that showed Bitcoin has significant environmental benefits. There's a wave building here. The exact 180 is happening with Bitcoin and the environmental story. And it's not just here in the United States. It's all over the world, like in Bhutan.
1: Now moving to Asia, Bhutan, the Himalayan kingdom known for prioritizing happiness over wealth, has quietly emerged as a major player in the cryptocurrency world. With $780 million worth of Bitcoin, which is nearly a third of its GDP, Bhutan has become the fourth largest government holder of Bitcoin. Now, what's fueling the country's ambitions to become a leader in green crypto mining? Here's our report with answers.
0: I think it's just fascinating. We can stop there. I think it's just it's incredible to see that these different studies that show that it's not just good, but it's great for the renewable energy transition. And that the people that push back on environmental grounds just don't know what they're talking about. And Bhutan's national Bitcoin holdings now reach one-third of its GDP. And it's doing that by renewing it with – by mining it with renewable energy, I should say. I should say, but I can often barely say. All right, some updates to get into this week. There's a lot going on, and one of the big ones is BlackRock, iBit. Their spot ETF surpassed 500,000 Bitcoin in assets under management. It's huge. This is a massive thing, and I wanted to play a little audio around this because This analyst for CNBC who focuses on ETFs, he predicts that 2025 for Bitcoin isn't going to be about on-chain. Don't worry about your fees because none of the action's happening on-chain. The action's going to be in the ETFs for 2025.
2: They're viable. What we've seen, though, is the institutionalization of Bitcoin as its own asset that is unique and disparate from crypto. So Bitcoin by itself is not Ethereum and Solana or any of these other things. Bitcoin is unique. As such, I think what we're going to see in 2024, 2025 is the dynamic of Bitcoin, what it's worth, how it's trading, how volatile it is going to actually start being driven by exchange-traded products and less by on-chain people trading crypto. We've already seen that. The volumes in IBIT are phenomenal. I mean, I don't know what they are off the top of my head, but I would not be surprised if there are days in which the complex of Bitcoin ETFs trades more notional than trades on-chain directly. The volumes are insane.
3: And really?
2: Because of that, you have to expect more price discovery is going to move there.
3: You're talking about the volumes now, not assets under management.
2: I'm talking about the volumes, just the amount trading. With the options running, I mean, you should talk, I'd love to hear your thoughts on that. With the options on IBIT now trading, that cracks open the asset class to all sorts of investment strategies that were basically impossible.
3: Has volumes increased? By the way, folks, in case you don't know, the options on IBIT were trading just recently,
4: two weeks ago.
3: Yeah, and they were very successful. Has that led, does options trading generally lead to more trading of the underlying?
2: Absolutely, because people need to hedge out that delta. They need to hedge out the underlying security, right? The options dealers don't want to be long or short anything. So they're always going to be using the underlying as a way to get out or into those positions. IBIT's already extraordinarily liquid. They don't need to go to another asset class. They don't need to go on chain to get that exposure.
0: Yeah, I wonder if this doesn't also satiate some people's shitcoin trading a little bit. I don't know if this is going to be a wide phenomenon, but I do think some Bitcoiners will be drawn into stacking ETF Bitcoin instead of actual Bitcoin. Because I sat down one evening and just looked at all of the math of it, and some of it does work out. And BlackRock's rep kind of puts it into words, I suppose. He didn't do a great job, but he tries.
3: Their Bitcoin.
4: We've had a tremendous amount of volume. I think part of it is a lot of people can really customize their risk, their income, their upside potential with these options. So if you think about people who maybe have made a lot of money in Bitcoin, they want to maybe protect some of those gains. People who are holding a lot of Bitcoin and not drawing any income from it, maybe they want to sell covered calls on top of that to generate some income with that Bitcoin. So it just expands the ways that people can own this asset and have it play a role in their portfolio.
0: So the options are being well received. The Bitcoin ETFs continue to pump like crazy. Officials are halting Bitmain units at U.S. ports, at least according to Blockspace Media. Officials have been halting the Antminer ASIC imports. Bitminer's latest Antminer S21 and T21 ASIC miner shipments are being held by U.S. Customs and Border Protection at various ports nationwide, including San Francisco and Detroit, following a request from the Federal Communications Commission, or the FCC. Seven U.S.-based Bitcoin mining companies reported that these delays have persisted for up to 2 months. Notably, other ASIC manufacturers like Microbit and Canaan are not targeted. OBS Bitcoin is following that story. Albi with Benefits. Introducing Albi Benefits. It's a perk for those of us who have Albi Hub cloud subscriptions. Of course, you get automated backups, but also they're introducing a personalized Lightning address, so your username at getalbi.com, which is actually the first time I think I've ever said that out loud. It's kind of hard to say.

0: Also, Boostagram info in the transaction details. So if you're a podcaster getting Boostagrams, you can now read them in the Albie Go app. Enhanced QR code readability. It's a bunch of other stuff, too. Improvements in LNURL redirects, validation of various amounts, onboarding, scrolling is even improved. Address book stuff, a lot is improved there. And the Bitcoin Well. I told you there'd be some news for the Bitcoin Well, and one of the things that made me decide to become an affiliate, they are killing it. The Canadian publicly traded company, Bitcoin Well Inc., has officially adopted a treasury strategy with Bitcoin, and they are raising $2 million to buy more Bitcoin. They've already purchased 7.53 Bitcoin at an average Canadian dollar cost of $137,551 per coin. It's weird to talk about 137,000 Bitcoin prices, but that's what it is up in Canada. The Bitcoin Well plans to keep adding Bitcoin to their corporate treasury, including using convertible debt offerings and stacking them sats. And I say good on them. They're a great company, and they should be taking advantage of an asset like Bitcoin. We'll have a link to the affiliate page in the show notes. I've got two final clips of the week again. I know. I just think they go well together, you know? And it's like I want to play them back to back. They were from different places, but yet they go well together. The first one is James Lavish gives us some perspective on how far Bitcoin has to grow financially. We say we are early. Well, he's got some of the numbers that really sort of puts it into perspective.
1: There are $900 trillion of global assets, investable assets. Bitcoin is currently 1.7 trillion of those, which is 0.02% of total assets. It's 1/10 the size of gold. So it has a long way to go here, but at $90,000, it's still only 0.2% of the entire investment universe. Now remember, it's 1/10 the size of gold, but gold's been around for thousands of years. Bitcoin's been around for 15. This is tremendous momentum, but a huge amount of space here for it to start taking some allocations from those other areas. Where will it take allocations from? Well, the obvious one is gold. Second obvious one is equities. The third obvious one is bonds. And then the fourth obvious one is real estate. So it's going to kind of go in that order in my mind that investors are going to start realize that, oh, this is digital gold. Oh, I should, instead of having my money in just equities and bonds, I should have some in Bitcoin. Oh, instead of having all of my money in real estate, and instead of looking for real estate investment opportunities, forget about your home, I should buy some Bitcoin instead. Why? Because it's liquid. It's trustworthy. It has a tremendous rate of return over the course of just 4 years. Every single four-year period, it has a rate of return. So that's another thing. And then just doing quick math on it, you know, it's 0.2% right now. At 1% of the total global assets, Bitcoin's a $9 trillion asset and worth about $450,000 per coin. At 3%, it's worth $1.3 million per coin. So we have a long way to go. I don't know when we get to that $1 million level. I expect it to be in the next 7 years or so.
0: Wild. Even 1-3%, it would just be beyond our wildest dreams. And when you hear about this and you hear about how institutional adoption and nation-state adoption is necessary, it's natural for people, especially people not familiar with Bitcoin's distribution, to get worried. Well, you can play this clip for them over and over again.
2: So as this adoption takes place and is capped at 21 million, I think it's going to continue to grow as a reserve for the individual. And the first big group of shareholders actually in Apple were not institutions. It was the retail person that had a brokerage account at Merrill Lynch, bought an iPod, and turned around and said, I like it so much, I bought the stock.
3: Right.
2: Now the top 10 shareholders show up as being institutional names, like Warren Buffett having a big position. But before then, it was predominantly retail. That's what's been driving the adoption process of Bitcoin. It's decentralized.
0: Well, it's time to take a look at the state of the network. As we record, Bitcoin is sitting at $98,320 US dollars. It pumped hard today. Wow. I think when I woke up, we were around 94, 95. I don't know. Still, though, 1.4 off. 1.4.

4% off, 1.3% off now of our all-time high. Sats per dollar is incredible. 1,016 sats per dollar. Amazing to watch that tick down. It's my favorite stat right there. Sats per dollar, 1,016. There are, presently, 20,909 nodes reachable on the network, an all-time high since we've been watching. That is great to see. Our all-time high date was November 22nd, 2024, at $99,740. So we're almost there. 12 days since then. Bitcoin network churns and hashes right along. Difficulty is up. Nodes are up. Price is just 1% off all-time high. Yep. State of the network is very strong. Thank you so much for joining me on this week's episode of This Week in Bitcoin. I'll have links to what I talked about at thisweekinbitcoin.show. This was episode 38. Boost it and tell me what you'd like to hear on the show, if I missed something or if you've got a different take on what I talked about. And remember, I want to know what you're bullish for in 2025. And if you're not bullish, what are you seeing that we're not seeing? What's that big threat lurking out there? Also, please consider sharing the show with somebody who's Bitcoin curious. Maybe help them stay on the Bitcoin path and not wind up playing with Salooner or something like that. Just send them my way. Oh, also, thank you everybody who's been boosting the artist. We did it again. Be the Wheel was number one on the value for value charts last week after the episode came out. So that's really awesome. I have another value for value track for you. You can, when you boost during the music, 90% of the sats go to the artist. Thank you so much for joining me. I leave you with Bitcoin All-Time High by Hex.

0: Hello, and welcome to Linux Action News, episode 296, recorded on June 7th, 2023. I'm Chris.
1: And I'm Wes.
0: Hello, Wes. Let's do the news.
1: Canonical has updated the world on their efforts to use Ubuntu Core as an immutable Linux desktop base. They start by reminding us that the development of Ubuntu Core began way back in 2014, focusing at the time on a fully containerized IoT platform.
0: And Ubuntu for IoT devices made a lot of sense. I mean, you want a resilient system in those environments, and you want individual parts to be updatable, cleanly, independently. And it generally means that you can trust that the applications you've installed can't see each other's data unless you allow them to. And of course, you can mix and match versions in a way that you can't with traditional Linux, and you can roll back if things go wrong.
1: Well, gosh, when you put it that way, I want that on my desktop too.
0: Yeah, I think that's what Canonical's thinking too. And they point out that it's a little bit trickier with desktop software to containerize it up than, say, like server or IoT software, because we want our desktop apps to work well together. And that tight integration makes it more challenging to define the sandbox boundaries between applications and system components in a way that is secure, but also easy to use.
1: Well, don't you know, Canonical happens to have just the right solution for that problem. Snaps. Although snaps are a little famous for having a few rough edges.
0: Yeah, even Canonical admits that, and I agree. They say, quote, "They are excited to explore the idea of fully containerized desktop where each component is immutable and isolated." Then they go on to say that, quote, "We have steadily been improving the experience of desktop snaps, and in due course, we think that the entire system can be delivered this way. We'll be excited to offer a version of the Ubuntu desktop with these new capabilities."
1: They also acknowledge other well-known Linux distributions undertaking immutable desktop projects, and then go on to detail some of the advantages they foresee.
0: Yeah, there's nothing too surprising in there. The one that caught my attention, I thought is interesting that they called out swapping desktop environments quickly and cleanly. I just love this about Nix, because I can move between Plasma and GNOME, and it was like neither one was ever on the system after I'm done switching. And it's possible that with Ubuntu Core, Canonical could make that experience even smoother and more straightforward with Ubuntu Core's design.
1: Now, all those exciting things out of the way, this level of stability and security does come with a few trade-offs, especially for developers and system tinkerers. Restricting modifications of the base operating system in favor of a just-works experience. Canonical says some of that can be mitigated for developers using container-based environments, similar to the LexD-based Christini.
0: Yeah, some of that. And for tinkerers, it sounds like they plan to keep those classic Ubuntu images around that we use today for those of us who want to have that complete control and responsibility for their system. So we don't know a lot. We know these are kind of their ambitions. These are the goals and advantages that Canonical sees. But they tell us that over the next few months, we should see some updates on this project. So we'll keep an eye out and update you if anything of note develops.
1: Red Hat announced this week that they will stop shipping LibreOffice in future Red Hat Enterprise Linux releases, as well as limiting Red Hat's engagement in working on LibreOffice packaging for Fedora.
0: Yeah, presumably this will take place around the Red Hat Enterprise Linux 10 timeframe. They weren't very specific, though. Instead, Red Hat plans to rely on Flatpak for LibreOffice deployment. And, you know, while that individual decision may or may not seem like a good one to any one of us out here, I suppose you can't help but interpret this as Red Hat electing to invest a bit less in the Linux desktop. I think it's just a nature of resources, really. The display systems team at Red Hat has been dedicated to enhancing Wayland, to implementing HDR support on the Linux desktop, and just a bunch of other crucial projects to improve the user experience for workstation users. But that focus is coming with a trade-off. To prioritize these initiatives, the team will reduce their desktop application development efforts.
1: The team at Red Hat will still maintain LibreOffice in RHEL 7, 8, and 9, with the necessary security fixes for the lifetime of those releases. And we'll also work on upstream improvements to LibreOffice itself so that it works a little better as a Flatpak. And, of course, last of all, any community member could, in theory, step up and maintain the LibreOffice RPMs in Fedora if they like a challenge.
0: It's been a few weeks since we had a big update on the efforts to bring Linux to Apple's new SoCs. And recently, the Asahi team shared several improvements and milestones.
1: One of the first significant improvements shipping is the new CPU idle driver, which has been added to reduce idle power consumption and improve battery runtime, especially on M1 Pro and Max machines. And to go along with that, the proper functioning of S2 idle has been enabled, which fixes timekeeping issues and prevents crashes in journal D.
0: Hey, that seems like a great thing to see. Also, CPU boost states are now enabled for single and low-threaded workloads, which the project says results in a noticeable improvement in single-core performance. And thermal throttling is now enabled, which keeps the thermals in check, especially on those fanless models. And now the thermal management operates more like the behavior in macOS, which prevents overheating.
1: As far as hardware support goes, base support for M2 Pro Max and Ultra SoCs has been added to the kernel, with full hardware support expected soon. Just some fantastic results we're seeing land this time around.
0: Yeah, they're catching up. We might have full M2 support before the M3 series. It's great to see that progress. I know that's got to be hard. And if you're running Asahi on a machine like I am, you're going to want to update after you hear this. The graphics drivers are getting one of their biggest upgrades the project has done. They are, quote, leapfrogging OpenGL 2.1 over OpenGL 3.0 right to 3.1. And the OpenGL ES 2.0 support is getting bumped all the way up to 3.0. These upgrades pull in all kinds of functionalities like multiple render targets, multi-sampling, transform feedback, texture buffer objects, and more.
1: The ultimate objective in all this graphics work is to develop a Vulkan driver that's capable of running modern games. And while this goal is still some distance away to be sure, it's worth noting that the basic requirements for Vulkan 1.0 align with those of OpenGL ES 3.1. So that work being done now can be directly applied to Vulkan. As a quick example, the multi-sampling compiler passes Chris mentioned earlier, well, those are implemented as shared code across the drivers. So having tested them now with OpenGL, they're basically prepared for deployment in the upcoming Vulkan environment.
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0: Apple's Worldwide Developer Conference is running this week, and they've low-key buried in the session for developers on their website an effort to bring Windows games to the Mac.
2: Hello and welcome. My name is Aishwarya, and I'm very excited to talk to you about bringing your game to the Mac.
1: The surprising news here is Apple is using Wine to enable DirectX 12 games to run on top of Metal, quite similar to how Proton brings DirectX games to Vulkan. Even more interesting, no one at the Wine Project or Codeweavers, the largest contributor to Wine, was aware of this effort. From the Codeweavers blog, quote, "We are ecstatic that Apple chose to use Crossover's source code as their emulation solution for the game porting toolkit. We have decades of experience creating ports with Wine, and we're very pleased that Apple is recognizing that Wine is a fantastic solution for running Windows games on macOS."
0: Well, before we get too excited, I am going to pump the brakes just a little bit. Here's how Apple conceives and describes this game environment.
2: "Porting your Windows game to the Mac is now faster than ever. This year, the new Game Porting Toolkit provides an emulation environment to run your existing, unmodified Windows game, and you can use it to quickly understand the graphics feature usage and performance potential of your game when running on a Mac."
1: Yeah, I think the tell is in the name. It's a game porting toolkit, not a one-to-one alternative to Proton on the Mac. However, it is still Wine under the hood. When you hear Apple describe it, they describe Wine, but without exactly saying it.
2: "The environment of the game porting toolkit translates your game's Intel instructions and its use of Windows APIs for keyboard, mouse, and controller input, for audio playback, for networking and file system use, and of course, for graphics. All modern graphics features, such as GPU-driven pipelines and SIMD operations, and even older features, such as tessellation and geometry shaders, are translated."
0: I agree with your take, Wes. This is a, quote, getting started tool, so developers can start seeing results when they're trying to port a Windows game to the Mac immediately. And it's all designed to help them along their journey to port to Apple's native APIs. It's not really meant for, say, an enthusiast like me right now who might be using Asahi Linux and totally willing to reboot into macOS if it means I could run a Wine game that's from Windows and works great with the Apple hardware. I'm not sure how possible that will be. Maybe we will see community-created apps in the next few days that take advantage of this environment. We did some testing. Even with the current release, you don't have to be on Sonoma. You can get some progress. But right now, it's really just focused on optimizing for debugging.
2: "After installing the toolkit, they copy a Windows build of the medium to their Mac and launch it from a terminal. As it launches in the Game Porting Toolkit's translation environment, logging and debug information appears in the terminal. When you launch your game, this logging may include potential issues for you to address."
1: Apple's official documentation instructs developers to use the Brew Package Manager to get the Game Porting Toolkit installed. It also includes instructions for applying their custom Brew formula, which patches upstream Wine.
0: It is quite the process. It feels like the old days with Linux when we had 32-bit and 64-bit environments, because when you set this up on the Mac, you have to go into an x86 Rosetta terminal environment. Then you have to install the x86 version of Brew and all of the dependencies you need to make this Wine environment work, including things like GStreamer and lots of Python. I mean, it's depending on the speed of your internet and the speed of your Mac, it could be an hour's worth of stuff installing and building. So you got to really keep that in mind if you want to play around with this. And it's just so classic Apple here what they did, because heaven forbid they have to touch the GPL with any of this, right? So they did all of this, like you said, Wes, in a Brew formula just to avoid the proper upstreaming and touching the GPL. But it does make it accessible to all of us.
1: Yeah, in some sense, it's almost hard to believe this is just in a GitHub repo out there. But it also really means that Wine has reached that sort of ultimate stage for a free software project, where they get adopted by some of the world's largest companies and then just embedded as a feature. Maybe, hopefully, Apple will kick a little value back up to the Wine project for all this.
0: Yeah, and if nothing else, maybe just don't hassle Codeweavers if they bake this into a future crossover product. And maybe don't go after the community if they start using this to run Steam games or make apps so you can point this at anything and run it. Let people play, Apple. Just let them play. we'll keep an eye on everything that goes on here. And of course, everything else happening in the world of Linux and open source. So don't miss a single episode. Go to linuxactionnews.com/subscribe for all the ways to get new episodes.
1: And linuxactionnews.com/contact to let us know which Windows games you got working.
0: And did you know the Linux Fest call for speakers has been extended to June 25th? If you haven't got a talk submitted and you were thinking about it, you have a few days left. We'll have a link to that in the show notes.
1: As for us, don't worry. We'll be back next week with our take on the latest Linux and open source news.
0: Thanks for joining us. And that's all the news for this week.

0: This is a special episode because it's Brent's last episode until he's in the studio for a bit. I was being really dramatic there. But yeah, he's getting
1: last
0: on the road.
1: Last episode for now.
2: Dun, dun, dun.
0: Yeah. Yeah. Are you packing your bags, Brent?
3: Oh, it's still packed from the last trip. I just got to grab it and go, you know, do a little laundry and I'm good.
1: Yeah. That's the best way of doing it.
0: You can just do laundry when you get here, right?
3: That's like, true. Yeah. Someone's got to keep that thing running.
0: You just want to get everything washed before the meetup. That's the only gotcha.
3: That's true. Actually, the worst part is undoing, you know, my desk with all the like dongles and stuff to bring my laptop with me. That's usually like the most effort.
0: You need a dongle go pouch.
3: Oh,
0: this is something while I was traveling, I created with just like a little. Basically something for probably your toiletries, but I just dumped all that crap out.
3: Who needs that?
0: And I put like my dongles and my chargers in there. And so I just have the dongle go bag and I just put that in the backpack.
1: It's a good idea.
0: Everything's there. It's nice. Just got to have, that just means you got to buy two of all your chargers and stuff. But, you know, you do it once and it lasts forever.
1: You probably already have three or four of those chargers.
0: I hope so. It's office hours with me, Chris. Well, hello, friends. Welcome into Office Hours, the show that just won't die because Brent won't let me kill it. Hello, Brentley.
3: Hello.
0: Hello, sir. And that voice you heard earlier, that's our Linux podcasting friend from the Tux Digital Network, Mr. Michael Tunnell. Hello, Michael. Good to have you back.
1: Hello. Thanks for having me.
0: It's been a minute.
1: It has. I think about a year or so. So that's way too long.
0: I can't believe we've been doing the show for this long. I just... Honestly, I would have had you back, but I thought I would have canceled the show by now. But here I am. Here we are. Still going. It's so much fun. There's a lot to do. All the other shows we have to take so seriously, and this one we can screw around.
1: That's the best kind.
0: You know, we got the most mind-blowing feedback on the show a couple of weeks ago. And people that maybe tuned in to, was it two episodes ago? They might remember a story Brent told where on his drive to and from the studio, he stopped off at this beautiful spot along the Columbia River to really take the scenes in. And while he was out there having a serene, peaceful, meditative-like moment, some hard American steel came flying overhead at unbelievable speeds and nearly blew him over. And now we actually know the story behind it, don't we?
3: You know, sometimes we get these messages and it just blows us away. And Ginger messaged me on Matrix, I guess it's a couple weeks now, and said, hey, Brent, I heard you mentioned a low-flying jet flying down the Columbia River near the I-90 bridge and the Wild Horse Monument. And that bridge is totally worth going across. Super awesome. It says that was an EA-18G, that jet. And it's based on the NAS Whidbey Island in Puget Sound. And I fly them previously as an active duty for 14 years and now as a reservist going on three. Anyway, that's part of a well-established low-level route that's been used for years and years out of Whidbey, going all the way back to at least the Vietnam era. The route ends back in the Cascades near Arlington. It's one of the best low-level routes in the country. And in fact, a good portion of Top Gun 2 was filmed on the back half, weaves through those mountains. Anyway, since you mentioned it, thought I'd give you a little background and context. I've flown that route hundreds of times, and it's pretty amazing.
0: We'll have in the notes some cockpit video of the route, and it is some serious Top Gun stuff. Oh, and there's Baker. So this is my backyard. This guy is basically zipping around in a fighter jet in my stomping grounds. Oh, my God, I've always dreamed of something like this. He's just whipping around these mountains that I have to drive around like some sort of pleb. Oh, well, beautiful, beautiful.
3: You mentioned the route ends near Arlington. So, I mean, that's literally your backyard. That's why there's so many planes going over the studio.
0: Yeah. Yeah, this is just so random. We were just telling a story about how Brent got buzzed by a fighter jet on the highway one day. And a listener not only caught that, but has flown that very route themselves and then shows us the video of it. It's
3: we have the best
0: what a small world sometimes.
3: And also, Chris, we're only mentioning it now because it took you and I like 2 weeks to figure out where we had mentioned the story.
0: Yeah, we had to put the math together and figure out, like, I know we told this story.
3: Which show did we respond to?
0: Wow, he's just flying right alongside the mountains. It's, could you imagine something like that? It's everything that Top Gun makes it look like.
3: Oh, yeah. Well, I've been paragliding, so I can start to imagine it. But, man, you're going super fast in those things, too, right?
0: Yeah. Stupid RV, stupid cars.
3: You just need wings. I've been telling you that for years.
0: Yeah. You're right. We'll have a link in the show notes. I didn't even know that kind of thing was going on in my own backyard. Now I find out they're top gunning it. Wasted my life. What a waste.
1: What could have been?
0: What could have been? Imagine podcasting from one of those things. I'm sure the noise would be a little rough, though.
3: Yeah, one of those videos just has cockpit sound, and it's the worst white noise you could ever fall asleep to.
1: Podcasting at 5Gs?
0: Yeah. The mic's getting ripped away from your face, the headphones. Wires jamming up the controls. What could go wrong? Laptop not working properly. So we're gathered here today to kind of just sort of share our perspective on the remainder of the podcasting market over this year. Because Michael's been a longtime Linux podcaster. We've been kind of covering this meta story on Office Hours for a while, and it seems like a lot of things are kind of lining up. And I'll put, again, notes, links, all that stuff. But the short version is that ad sales in the podcast space seem to be dropping off a cliff. It's generally one of the first thing that gets cut back on. It's a discretionary spend. So, you know, a company can choose kind of electively when they're going to stop spending on something. There's not a lot of things in business you can do that. Not salaries, not property, right? Not product investment, but marketing. You can kind of just cut arbitrarily. And so it really responds fast to a bad market. And it would seem that statistically, things are not looking very great. In fact, advertising's kind of fallen off a cliff. And another interesting parallel is new podcast creation is also falling off a cliff, perhaps related because there's less money out there. And we'll have some links in the notes. But one of the things, Michael, that really surprised me was if you look at this data, and, you know, all data has to be somewhat looked at skeptically, but if you look at this data, podcasts that started in 2019 and older are dropping like flies.
1: Mm.
0: There's a lot of podcasts around that were started in 2020, and 2021 and 2022 starts to drop off. But when you get to 2019, 2018, the podcasts are just dying. Huge numbers.
1: I think that's more of like the amount of effort put into a podcast is going to be a lot higher than people expected. And over the amount of time that it has been,
0: they pod fade.
1: Maybe people, they're just kind of fading off and not wanting to do it anymore. And I also think it's because of the amount of people who created podcasts during 2020. It was so drastic that the numbers were just kind of skewed in that sense.
0: Yeah. A real boom, Riley, with all the work from home.
1: Oh, yeah.
0: Yeah. So kind of a natural correction, perhaps.
1: Yeah, I think so.
0: Yeah. I wonder if that's not what we're seeing here in general. You know, like Brent and I were joking ahead of time, but there's just been literally a podcast for everything out there. And there's so many of them.
1: Oh, yeah.
0: Like I wanted to go listen to a podcast for a road trip one time. And it's like you have a hard time if you're going into a new genre of even knowing what's a decent. You have to listen to like 4 or 5 podcasts to even figure out what's a good one or not. And it just seems unsustainable. And then again, like with advertising, like if all these advertisers are out there on these podcasts that don't last or they're not doing well, it seems like that's going to hurt the advertising market. Then you combine that with a slowdown and we kind of have this perfect recipe for what kind of feels like a bit of a podcast winter setting in. And not that like all podcasts are going to die, but to me, it feels like it's getting a little more grim. Like we are definitely going to see a thinning of the herd. I'm wondering if you have similar instincts.
1: I think there's going to be a thinning of the herd, but I think it's because of just the natural order of things. So because of 2020, there was a weird dichotomy of a ton of new podcasts being made and also a lot of people limiting their amount of podcast consumption due to the lack of commuting and that sort of stuff. And I also think there's a percentage that kept that lingering on. So they lowered their amount of consumption and got used to that. So I think that there's a combination of those two things happening at the same time, creating this seemingly drastic change, but not really all that drastic, in my opinion. And I also think that the saturation of the market is probably the biggest factor of what makes it seem like there's so much drop off, because with 2020 having so many new podcasts and a lot of those now seeing the fact that they don't really want to continue. And also the same thing going on with the future, because a lot of times people would see like these videos on YouTube of how to get started with podcasting and like the top five things to do as a podcaster, but at the same time, not really tell them that if you aren't committed to this medium, it's going to be very difficult to do it. And I think that there's even a statistic of saying, like, if you don't get past 7 episodes, then the podcast is just doomed.
0: Interesting. Yeah.
1: And also, like, sometimes based on the amount of saturation that happened, that number is even dropped down to as low as 3 in some cases. But 7 is like a guarantee. If they don't get past that, it's not going to happen. And I think that there's a lot of people like creating podcasts and then dropping off very quickly in that sense. But we were talking about the whole, like, a podcast for everything.
0: Mm-hmm.
1: That's something that made me curious about looking it up, not just now, but in the past. I was curious about, like, are there still arcades? Do people have a podcast about arcades? And how far can you go with this? And it went so far as I found a podcast that is about hobbyist building of pinball machines.
0: Oh, sure.
1: Yeah. Like, okay. That goes pretty deep.
0: Yeah. Yeah. And some of these are like, okay, what, could they have 10 listeners? But some of them, they find a niche, right?
3: And mm-hmm, I think that's sure. One of the beautiful things about podcasts is you can create a niche. The question, I suppose, for us just becomes, how do you make that sustainable? You know, if you've got 10 listeners, then is it worth the time to do it for 5 years or whatever, right? And is it okay for podcasts to end after 3 years or 2 years or something? So I think that's the real question, is like, how do you keep it going?
0: Yeah. And it's a hobby for some, and like, that's, you know, I'm not really so worried about those. I'm worried about the ones that did find their niche, built a little bit of a small business around it, and that small business is maybe, you know, providing a couple of jobs and that kind of stuff. I think those are going to be the hardest hit over the remainder of this year and into early next year, like over summer, into fall, the end of this quarter even. I think we're going to start seeing a lot of damage to that. And that concerns me because I feel like that's where some of the best podcast content comes from, is that kind of scale operation where you got a group of people who are really focused on a particular topic and it's kind of what all they think about. And it's a small team, like with a little LLC or a small business behind it. And that's what they do. Like, it's kind of like what we do and it's what Michael does and our friends like Joe do and others out there and other content creators that are running these kind of almost micro businesses. And, that I'm a little more apprehensive. Like, it's not quite hobby, you know, it's, you know, it's not overly professionally done. So it's not like financed by a radio station or a larger company that's just going to eat the losses. What are your thoughts along those lines, Michael?
1: I think that's an interesting point because there's the extremes of massiveness of a podcast network. And then there's also the lower level of like a hobbyist thing. And what is usually the effect in this kind of situation is in the middle ground. Like, how large of a project or how large of a network do you need to have to sustain those kinds of issues? And there is definitely some level of pullback in the tech world for sure. You know, like if you're we're in the space of tech media and there is a pullback of these tech companies that everybody has probably noticed of laying off people or pulling back spending in various different things. And I mean, that started in like late 2022 and it's just kind of continued on, you know, as of now. So I don't really know exactly. Obviously this is just a prediction thing, but I think that it's going to right itself. I think it's going to have a little bit of a period of time where there's going to be some pain felt by pretty much every space, as long as you're in the middle ground and lower. But I also think that it's going to correct itself because of there's going to be a lot more people who are not fully committed giving up. And then the people who are fully committed are going to sustain through this. Yeah.
0: Yeah. You know what I remember too is JB was here during the 2008 financial collapse. And at first it was negative in ad sales. But as the time just sort of went on, things, you know, just kind of didn't really recover, but it was sort of normalized. I seem to recall, at least, a lot of advertisers that were traditionally radio and television advertisers started coming to podcasting because they wanted to still reach an audience. They just didn't want to spend as much money because they still got a product to sell. And so I think maybe it could even be positive long term for podcasting for everybody who hangs on. it makes me glad that we've developed these hybrid models like you guys have with Patreon.
1: Oh, yeah.
0: You know, where you do have some, you know, you have some alternative income that's not just sponsor based. And I think those are probably folks that are going to probably survive the best, is some sort of value for value or Patreon model that is sustainable. And then on the other end of it, you know, it could be like a podcast spring again, hopefully.
1: I think it's interesting because you bring up the idea of like the different revenue streams, basically. And when it comes to business and marketing, this is something that, you know, if you've never been in a business class, for those who are listening, one of the most important things, not necessarily 101 or whatever, but in terms of business classes, the first thing they tell you is to have more than one revenue stream. Don't have all your eggs in one basket, as they say. And this is a very good example of why this is important, because if sponsors drop off, if you have other revenue streams, it won't hurt as much. But of course, it's going to be something that you'd have to put into play very quickly. You know, if you only have one path, you need to diversify immediately. But for the people who are doing stuff where like you have a value for value, or you have Patreon related stuff, or you have like even just affiliate marketing or something like that, even that sort of thing is a good benefit to have. But more importantly, to have all of those things at once is really going to have sustainability over the long term.
0: Yeah. Yeah. And start figuring those out, you know, start thinking about that now. And hopefully this episode kind of serves as a reminder. If you have some sort of internet-based business, now is probably the time to start sorting through those details. It's something we're thinking about. And I am hopeful long-term, concerned short-term, and worried that some of my favorite podcasts may have some troubles, but we'll see. We just don't know till we get there. Maybe things turn out fine. I'm grateful for the, you know, for the support and the sponsors that the podcast do get. Like it's been really great. And you know, the last few years have been really good for podcasting. And so that's been nice to see. Now I just feel like we're bracing for another phase, but it's not necessarily a bad thing. It's just going to be different. And there's just going to be a different way of managing it. And, you know, we just don't know the scope of that yet.
3: Do you think it offers an opportunity to have those sponsors just be involved in a different way? You know, it's been kind of the same way.
0: Yeah, maybe
3: for
0: different
3: a long
0: types
3: time.
0: Of deals.
3: Yeah. Is there like some new ways of doing it that can be approached?
0: Sure. Yeah, the host read's a pretty tried and true format, but I could see other types of things, one-off or more short-term,
3: yeah,
0: maybe,
3: sure.
0: Or limited range or event-specific with things like Linux Fest Northwest. You can see that.
1: We could also do like a Mr. Beast style where you do something incredibly extravagant and have the sponsors cover it.
0: Yeah. And so you could do something wild that you wouldn't normally be able to afford to do, but yeah.
3: Wings on Lady Jupes, I'm saying.
1: Yeah, I'm not sure how practical that is, but you know.
0: What we need is like some really rich Linux. Wait. That's going to be tricky. But let's say thanks to Linode at linode.com/Jupiter. Linode is a fantastic supporter of the Linux podcast space. And if you're thinking, gosh, I just love all the shows, well, head over to linode.com/Jupiter and get $100 60-day credit. Kick the tires. Really try it out. And they have fantastic, fantastic documentation. And I'm going to link in the show notes this breakdown and introduction to serverless. It's actually a topic that's come up on Coder Radio a couple of times recently. So why not get a nice, clean, solid introduction? And they got the diagrams. They got the charts. It's all right here. Super easy. Get access to that. And then while you're there, you go to /Jupiter, you get the $100, you try something out. 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They want to lock you into those crazy platforms and restrict what you can do on the system. It just doesn't make any sense. 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I've been playing around with Easy Stable Diffusion, which is an all-in-one to get the Stable Diffusion stuff going. Threw that on Linode with an 8-core CPU, and it auto-detects, oh, this is a CPU-based system, not a GPU-based system, and it loads everything to do that, and it'll just do it across all the cores. It's a fun way to, you know, if you're going to get the $100 credit, that's a fun way to, nice. To use it. I'm just saying. Well, let's get into some of our boosts this week, and feel free to chime along as we go, Michael. Chime along. I like that saying.
3: Boostagram.
0: We got 5,000 sats from Bun. I've been listening to the Jupiter pods for a few months, and I never thought to ask, But what is the origin of the officehours.hair domain? I've never even heard of a .hair domain before.
1: I know this one.
0: Yeah.
1: I mean, I'm not sure about if it really relates to it, but I think going back a few years, there's been a meme about Chris's hair.
0: That's probably true. That is, yeah, and it is in the picture, the still art. So I think that's definitely an influence. And then I don't think I was aware of .hair domains until I went to find a domain for Office Hours. And then I did that thing where, like, you look at all the different variations of the TLDRs that you could use, TLDs you could use, and I couldn't find anything funnier than hair. Like, every time I read the hair domain, I laughed, and I thought, well, that's got to be it. I mean, it's .hair. It's so funny. Dog.hair, that's funny.
3: Well, and I think,
0: right? Podcast.hair.
3: I think we made a mistake in calling the show something extremely generic, and then fixed that mistake by finding a TLD that was super memorable.
0: True. Probably the worst podcast name ever, but that does help. Lurksalot's a maniac. Yeah, he sent a series of leap boosts, which stacked up to about 4,011 sats. And Sir Lurksalot's going to be at our meetup, it looks like.
3: Can't wait. That's great.
0: I am really looking forward to that. It's going to be beautiful. He writes, I love the show. It's a great place for the meta discussion about JB and running the podcast biz and podcasting 2.0 and the website projects and all the like. You can really rally the troops for projects and feature some top contributions. Well, Sir Lurksalot, you're a top contributor. I enthusiastically geek out on the new developments. Albie wallets are great and easy for getting people on board. 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I also love to stack them. Sir Lurksalot at getalbie.com is my Albie wallet address. Yeah, so they're making this now so easy. There's different URL services that make it essentially a Lightning address is formatted like an email address. So you can send sats to Sir Lurksalot at getalbie.com. And the system, as long as the client you're using knows about how the LN URL structure works, you don't have to do these long, complicated addresses anymore, right? These long keys, that's gone now with that, which you knew was going to happen eventually, right? It's just nice to see. Lurks wraps up with, I've been on Podverse for a while now. One thing I liked about Fountain.fm, though, was that I could actually see other people's boosts in the app. Then I could boost back to them, and I could also like their comments. I can't even see my own boost in Podverse. I think raising the visibility of boosts in the apps the way Fountain does and providing a boost back mechanism to boost the booster is really an outstanding feature, and I'd love to see it become more universal with some sort of boost back field in the podcasting show spec. Maybe I should talk to Podverse. Well, Lurks, so what is being kicked around, we'll see, is either an IRC chat tie-in or some sort of activity pub universal comments that it's a standard format that all the apps can use. Or there's even discussion of something that's potentially Noster powered, sort of an ephemeral chat room that's attached to a specific episode. It's not posted on Noster, but it's just kind of using that backend technology to generate an ID and then create chat rooms that spin up when you start the show. The chat room exists during the show. And then when the show's done, that chat room shuts down, and then it's available in a JSON format. And then you can put that in your show notes. You could, in theory, build a player that could play back the comments like YouTube does. Like when you're watching a YouTube live stream and you can have the comments play back in sync with the video. That would be possible with the system they're looking at doing. And then, and the thing that's compelling about it is it's all free software. It's all just standard stuff. It's not like any particular platform where you have to use their API. It'd just all be open, and then the podcast apps would just implement it. But cross-app comments has been one of the biggest areas of, I think, development debate in the podcasting 2.0 community. And speaking of that, Dave Jones, the PodSage, boosts in with 10,000 beautiful sats. Says, I wrote down a ton of ideas listening to last episode. One is in addition to the value block spec that I'm going to propose this week. Thanks, guys. Huh.
3: That's great.
0: I'd love to know what that is. Yeah. Must have been some great idea you had, Brent.
3: I don't know about that one. I mean, I'll take the credit, but unlikely.
1: The idea of the comments going across the network or the different applications is a necessity. Like, if you don't have this interconnection, it's just not going to work because people aren't going to know where to go to do the comments.
0: The kind of realization I had recently when I started looking at this podcasting 2.0 stuff is the real goal is to just bring in functionality that we as podcasters have always sent people to websites for, like watch our live stream over at Twitch and get in chat room over here. And, you know, what it does is it brings it all, like the boost too. That's a button in the app to send a boost. You don't have to go to like our contact page. And we found we get a lot more engagement when the button's right there by the play button. And the idea is, okay, well, let's do this in a standardized way, in an open source way. And I love that idea. It's just taking forever to get consensus, as you can probably imagine.
1: Yeah, for sure.
0: Alex Gates comes in, the podcasting 2.0 consultant with 2,456 hats. So here's a quick thought on the PeerTube seeding you guys have been talking about. So we've been talking about this little Python script that an awesome listener created that helps reseed headlessly our PeerTube stream to kind of create a quasi CDN that people could spin up on their spare VPS or home system or whatever. He says, though, be aware, PeerTube intentionally limits and randomizes the available peers per client to reduce the ability for an attacker to grab all the IP addresses. I don't know how this will affect geo-based seeding peers. It might be worth talking to the PeerTube devs about optionally modifying the seed behavior in the instance settings.
3: Fascinating.
0: Interesting.
3: Huh.
0: Mm.
1: I didn't even know that PeerTube did that.
0: It would make sense, though, right? Mm-hmm. You want to kind of provide some privacy for everybody watching.
1: Oh, yeah.
0: Seems like a feature we actually want.
3: Uh-huh. I don't know how to solve that one in a way that doesn't compromise something else.
1: Security versus convenience.
0: Yep, that old one. I wonder if it doesn't totally make it worthless. Like, perhaps even if you can only seed a little, it's still helpful.
3: No, this is only a problem if you have a very small number of seeders. If you have a large number of seeders, then the problem goes away, right? So it kind of relies on there being a minimum number of people to randomize across.
0: Mm-hmm.
3: So I think really the solution is just we need more seeders. That's what you're saying, right?
0: Mm-hmm. People need to watch live.
3: Yeah.
0: Now, Bitcoiner comes in. I mentioned last episode that I'm going to visit El Salvador in early November. Never been there. I think the only other country I've traveled to is Canada.
3: I'm honored.
0: Well, Mexico. Mexico, probably, actually. But Mexico and Canada. But, you know. So, I had to come try to find Brent. Never found him. I don't actually think he's in Canada. But
3: who's to know?
0: Took a trek anyways. But Bitcoiner writes for 2,100 sats. I visited El Salvador earlier this year. And I'm going to go again in May to look for a winter retreat and a plan B in case where I live gets worse.
3: Oh, man.
0: Especially for Bitcoin promoters. I want to run some online Bitcoin services from El Salvador as well. I would look at the San Blas to El Zante for other Bitcoin expats. Oh, okay. And he says Moneydelix on YouTube is a good contact as well. Great. Thank you. And two people in paradise, Nikki and James. Thank you. I was asking for some people I could get a hold of just to kind of get a lay of the land. I'd love to do some interviews with people doing tech down there. And then he continued with another boost, 2,101 sats. He also recommends Jeremy from escapeelsalvador.com. Escape to El Salvador.
1: Yeah, that first part, that little two part is very important.
0: Yeah, it's like, what? Yeah. He says it's really helpful for getting started and settled. And if you're looking to get a worker's residency. Well, I'm not. But, you know, if I fall in love with the place, you never know. Finally, oh, this is huge. There's a Telegram group, which might be helpful for English speakers going to El Salvador. Well, yes. That is t.me/BitcoinElSalvadorEN, all one word. Good luck, and perhaps I'll see you in La Liberate one day. Well, thank you. That is really useful info, especially that Telegram group and those names. You know, it's so strange to go to a place that you've just never been to, and I'm bringing the wife and kid too.
3: Oh, so you've got your own like Spanish translator? Now I'm making an assumption of Spanish, right down there. Oh gosh, now I'm showing my ignorance.
0: No, you're right. You got it. And I've already asked her to, start figuring out key phrases, like where's the bathroom, you know, like how do I pay for this?
3: She's got that so figured out. She's on like a, I don't know, 5-year streak or something. I think it's you who need a cheat sheet.
0: Definitely. I definitely will. I actually arrogantly assume I'll pick a few things up pretty quick when I'm in the situation.
3: Sure. Yeah, because that's the best time to try something new, right?
0: We'll see.
1: Just get one of those chat AIs to just say it for you.
3: A babelfish.
0: Totally. Yeah. Hey, ChatGPT, tell them what I want in a different language. That's got to be a thing. I know Google Translate will do some of that for you, too. I bet Siri would, too. I bet she'd translate for me. But either way, it's still clunky and embarrassing, right? It's so much smoother if you just understand what they're saying. What am I doing? I hope it's a good experience. I really do. We'll see. Linux Teamster comes in with 5,000 sats. Don't cancel. Office Hours. You could change the name, sure, but it's a great show. And then you get a behind-the-scenes view of JB, plus all the things that don't really fit into other shows. Oh, you stop. You know, the thing is, it's kind of a silly use of our time. I mean, I do enjoy it. I think if we weren't going to do it on the regular, I'd still try to.
3: See, I'm going to disagree with you of it being a silly use of our time, because I said that same thing like 6 months ago and you defended it.
0: Uh-huh.
3: So I'm just going to regurgitate what you said.
0: Okay.
3: It has been an extremely positive influence on like us building the website. I think we got a ton of traction through discussing, you know, the website building process here, but also on the podcast 2.0 stuff.
0: It has been a good test bed yet.
3: It's been an excellent test bed. That's true. So if we're getting bored, we just got to do something crazy.
0: Okay. Well, let's think about it while you're here.
3: Yeah. Okay. I'm in.
0: I've always wanted to do an entire episode from the backyard or outside or something.
3: All right.
0: Be probably horrible sound quality, but it's going to be so nice. I've always wanted to do that. And maybe what I could do is just convince people to stop listening, and then I'll be forced to cancel it. So
1: an interesting goal right there.
0: Yeah, right? It's twisted. It's probably not healthy. Gene Bean, pro podcaster here. Gene Bean comes in with 2048 sats. I don't have the time to do the work myself, but if anyone was interested in converting the JB site to a reusable package, I'd happily brainstorm with them. I have some thoughts about what would be needed to make it work for all involved. I'm Gene Bean in the JB Matrix, and I'm Fosterdon, so reach out if you want to chat. Thank you, Gene Bean. That'd be a really, to make it portable, I think is probably the term we're looking for, to make it a more portable site. Although, like I said last episode, you might as well wait till we get done replumbing it to read the RSS feed to generate the whole site. Because that's going to be crazy. You just point the Hugo stuff at an RSS feed with all the plumbing, and it just automatically will generate the website for you. Yes, please. We're not there yet, but that would probably be the time to make that thing portable.
2: That's very interesting.
0: Then it's really easy. Just take that, plug your RSS feed in, generates, populates it for, I mean, I'm sure it's going to be a little bit harder than that, but that would be the general goal, I think. I'd love to hear brainstorming on that. Brandon's Bits comes in with 1,000 sats. Keep the ads. They're high quality. Without them, I wouldn't have learned about TailScale or Linode. Oh, well, thank you. Thank you. Yes. All right.
3: I mean, it's very rare when listeners say, please don't take the ads out. And we get that. We get that from time to time.
0: Well, but, you know, the funniest, frustrating thing is when we were bought by Linux Academy, first thing we did was took out all the ads, made everything ad free. And I swear to God, if we got one email saying they liked it, I'd be surprised. Nobody said anything. Nobody. After 10 years of having ads or whatever it was, you took out all the ads from all the shows and didn't get any feedback about
3: it. The gift they never asked for, I guess.
1: That's an interesting experiment note, you know, that you have.
0: Yeah. Right? Yeah. And then we put him back and it wasn't a big deal.
3: I feel like that's a real testament to the way you've been doing ads for the last 10 years.
0: Well, though. And the sponsors, right? Like Linode is a good fit for a Linux audience.
1: Yeah, you're not getting Raid Shadow Legends or something like that.
0: Right, right.
1: So people are not going to be annoyed because it's stuff that's relevant to them.
0: That's the idea, right? And then it's like stuff we try to go use and have some experience with and share some anecdotes. And like we really do use that stuff. It's crazy.
1: I also think it's because most people understand what the ads are for, and it's not just randomly saying these things just for the sake of it. It's for the things to exist. Now, I've had people comment about having too many ads or not wanting ads, but it's very rare. Like the amount of people who actually say that, you know, like this theory of 1% of people will like your content in terms of like visibly engaging likes. 1% of those people will comment. And I think it's not even like 1% of those would be a negative comment about ads. It'd be much less than that. Like almost so minuscule, it's hard to define. And that's what I think is the greatest thing about the podcasting community, is that they understand the value of the ads, not only just because it's beneficial to them, but also because it's necessary.
0: Mm-hmm. And they're so much less obnoxious than the ads on commercial radio. Right. So if you're coming from commercial radio or television, it's not nearly as bad. It's just maybe some podcasts. The ones that kind of drive me crazy are like the Rogan style, where they just go for like 7 minutes at the beginning of the pod. And you're like,
1: yeah, I agree. Just slam them all together.
0: Yeah. And you're sitting there hitting forward. I mean, everybody's going to do that eventually. It's just, in fact, there's even a podcast player out now. I forget which one it is, that lets you per podcast set a skip ahead start time. So you can just start like 2 minutes and 50 seconds or 7 minutes.

0: 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You can boost right in from the playback page, which is super sweet. And if I missed your boost, let me know, because we're trying out a brand new, super fancy, go extract the boosts, automatically categorize them, format them as markdown, and put them in the doc system. It's so glorious, and it makes email feel so old and slow now. But you never know. Maybe we missed something. It's a new system. So let me know if I missed your boost. I don't think so, though. It's pretty great. I love it when Wes just comes up with little.
1: I know. He's like the best thing ever.
0: And then we've just been tweaking it over the last couple of weeks and tweaking it and tweaking it. And it's pretty great. And probably, you know, all Clojure based, knowing him. It's probably all written in Clojure. He loves it.
1: And he's the only one who understands what's going on.
0: Well, I bet we'll have a few anecdotes from our meetup coming up on Saturday.
1: Ah, that's true.
0: That'll be great.
1: We have been toying with doing some crazy stuff at that meetup that we've never done before. So I won't spill the beans here, but.
0: Well, maybe we can cover the implementation of that, how we pulled it off in office hours.
1: Oh, all right.
0: Michael, thank you for joining us and hanging out again. It was good to catch up with you.
2: Yeah, it's been fun. Thanks for having me.
0: Yeah, man. Absolutely. And I think from there, we're going to wrap it up. Join us. I'm assuming we'll have another one of these. I can't say for sure, but if you'd like to, you know, we do it live. Yeah. And thanks for being a baller, too. Brent, you're a baller.
1: Oh, thanks.
0: I guess that's it. I'm not even going to ask you to watch it live. Don't do it. Why get hooked into something I'm just going to cancel anyways? I wouldn't do it, but it's on JupiterTube if you want. It's low pressure. Thanks for being here, and we'll probably see you next time.

0: I'm very bullish on the long-term viability of Bitcoin, and I'm pleasantly surprised, and I would never have predicted it before we filed it, that we were going to see this type of retail demand.
1: So you thought you'd do good, but not this good?
0: I thought, yes.
2: IBIT is your ETF over at iShares.
0: Yes.
2: It's about to overtake Grayscale, which was in the business certainly a lot longer. You look at the gains since January 11th, when it first came about.
0: Yes.
2: Have you ever seen this much inflow this quickly into
0: IBIT is the fastest growing ETF in the history of ETFs.
3: Welcome in episode 4 of This Week in Bitcoin, your weekly high signal Bitcoin news podcast. You know, that was Larry Fink, the CEO of BlackRock. He's been going on a bit of a victory tour this week. I'll get into why. And depending on when you're listening to this, we're about 20, 22-ish days out from the Bitcoin halving. And I promise I won't play this card very often, but as a long timer in Bitcoin, I can say that this halving will be like no other. And I'm going to make a case for that today. I'll get you up to date on what's going on in the Bitcoin community, some new projects that could replace Lightning for everyday users, and more. But before we get into all of that, I want to set up some context for you. There is a tone shift, a definite tone shift that's been stepping forward each week around Bitcoin in the mainstream media. You got to understand that the loudest voices used to call Bitcoin rat poison. That got the most attention. But now, the CEO of a $10 trillion asset management company is going around boasting about their Bitcoin ETF. And since the announcement of that ETF, Larry's kind of been dodgy about what's the market fit? Why are they doing this? And for whatever reason, I suspect he has many, he hasn't come out directly and addressed it. But if you take what he says across multiple interviews, you can actually piece together why Larry Fink and BlackRock are quite bullish about Bitcoin. Larry sat down with Bloomberg Television and talked a little bit about the U.S. debt situation.
0: Let's just use a statistic. And I think when I talk about this statistic, I get frightened. In the year 2000, the U.S. deficit was $8 trillion. Today, it's $34 trillion. So 23 years later, we increased our deficit by $26 trillion. So

0: for the first 240 years, we increased our deficit to $8 trillion. And in the last 23 years, we increased it by $26 trillion. I think that speaks volumes of what's happening in our country today. The problem with these type of deficits is, and now with I believe higher interest rates for longer, the cost of financing our deficits are going to erode more and more of our disposable income as a country. And I do believe we're getting to a point where our public debt is going to start crowding out private capital, and we're going to have structurally higher interest rates.
1: Now, you put that together with what Larry has said in other views, say like on Fox Business.
0: There's a lot of merit to it. There's a lot of opportunity. It is a great store, and this is where you could debate. Is it a good store?
2: Do you know how it's made? A bunch of computers figure out
0: math
2: problems.
0: But the issue is if people believe that it can be an asset that can be cross-border. Right. And let's be clear, if you're in a country where you're fearful of your government, and maybe this is one of the reasons why China has banned it, mm-hmm. If you're in a country where you're fearful of your future, fearful of your
2: right.
0: government. Or
1: that is Larry identifying a market fit for Bitcoin right there. I think you have to appreciate that he is telling you that's the market. And he's also telling you this is the most successful ETF in history.
0: Or you're frightened that your government is devaluing its currency by too much deficits.
2: Like us.
0: I'm not going to go there.
2: Go to the little elephant in the room here.
0: Yeah. You could say this is a great potential long-term store of value.
1: You could say that. And it's not like the CEO of BlackRock and other financial institutions don't have ears and eyeballs. They hear what was recently said by central bankers around the world.
3: You know, the fiscal challenges, et cetera, that are there. So very focused on being cost-effective. We actually fund ourselves and then work out what dividend is needed to pay. So it's a great business to be in, central banking. Print money and people believe it. And
1: I believe this is New Zealand. Great business to be in. We print money and people believe it.
3: It's a great business to be in, central banking. Print money and people believe it. And touch wood. It's a slightly different beast.
1: He said touch wood, though, so it's all good. I mean, if you hear central bankers joking like that and you see the results of their monetary policy, I'd be looking for something that is divorced from sovereign risk, too. And the other aspect that is looming, and I think just the closeness of the halving, they can't help themselves. They're showing their cards. Now, if you're not familiar with the Bitcoin halving and why it's kind of a big deal and why people are counting down the days, Strike's Jack Maulers explains why Bitcoiners as a community care about the halving.
4: The halving is a huge deal. So just to be clear, everyone is aware of the fixed supply of Bitcoin. There will only ever be 21 million, but not all 21 million have been issued to the world yet. And so Bitcoin is on a fixed issuance schedule. Satoshi programmed when he or she launched Bitcoin on how those would be issued out. We're at about 19 million out of 21 so far. And every 10 minutes, more and more get issued. And the halving is when that issuance schedule gets cut in half. So the supply, the forced sellers, those that pay money to produce Bitcoins, which then have to sell it to pay for their costs, that's going to be halved. And so the really simple way to think about it, Ed, is if demand remains the same and the Bitcoin sold gets cut in half, it should have an impact on the price to the upside. So it's a big event, and we're all pretty excited about it.
1: It's something that Bitcoiners have cared more and more about as time has gone on and the result of the cycles has become more clear. What is different about this particular halving cycle is that this time Wall Street is excited about it as well. And they're excited about it in a way that is palpable. And this is Kathy Wood. She's from ARK Investments. She's a big Bitcoin bull. And she explains why Wall Street is excited.
5: So the halving. So we'll go from roughly 1.9% growth in Bitcoin supply per year down to 0.9%. So we will drop below 1% for the first time. And if you look at the long-term history of gold, very long-term, What you'll find is the average supply growth has been roughly 1%. So now Bitcoin supply growth is dropping below the supply growth of gold. That is a milestone, I would say. And the other difference here is when the gold price spikes, there's usually a mining response and the supply spikes with it. That cannot happen with Bitcoin. So it's quite a different dynamic. So the halving is that milestone. And if you look historically after halvings, it's usually been very good for the Bitcoin price. Now, it doesn't happen right away. I don't know why it doesn't happen right away, but it doesn't. Now that the market's becoming more efficient with ETFs, it might, because think about how many people know about the halving this time around when they didn't even know what Bitcoin was 4 years ago. They didn't know what it truly was.
1: It's such a small but major point. So many people are talking about the halving. Regular plebs, influenzas, and folks like Kathy Wood. They're all talking about it. Additionally, they're all talking about the supply side demand that the ETFs are bringing. And this narrative, they love this narrative. Did you catch it? It was in there, and Wall Street just loves it. I've been seeing it in the financial press every single day. After the halving, Bitcoin has a lower inflation rate than gold. And, you know, it has a few better features than gold, too. And it's finding a wider audience.
5: And if I can just throw one in terms of how we try and describe what this monetary revolution is, it's, and each one of these words is important. The first, global, that's critical, private, no government oversight, digital, decentralized, rules-based monetary system in history. It is what my mentor and many people know Art Laffer for his Laffer curve and fiscal policy and so forth. He's a monetary scholar as well. And he said, I have been waiting for this for 50 years, ever since they closed the gold window here in the United States in 1971.
1: He's been waiting it for 50 years. He's not the only one. So when you combine that with the hodlers that just are not selling and the ETFs that are, quote, efficiently snapping up Bitcoin, it's going to be a different halving cycle.
5: Bitcoin alone is going to be the biggest part of the entire crypto asset ecosystem. Our expectation out in 2030 that...
1: Now, I'm going to remind you here, Kathy Wood, she's a big bull. We don't really know where this is going. In fact, often it goes somewhere opposite of what everybody expects, but they have their estimates, and I'll let you hear them. Just keep in mind, Kathy Wood's a big bull.
5: Expectation out in 2030 that it will be a $20 trillion. It will be worth $20 trillion. Now, how much will ETFs get of that $20 trillion? I don't know. But that already right there is, if you think about it, it runs circles around SPY, number one. And I believe all of public equities globally, no matter what wrapper they're in, are valued right now at roughly $120 trillion. So when I say $20 trillion by 2030, that's a very big category.
1: Well, we'll see about that. She may be right. I think it's going up forever, Laura. Coinbase, well, they're trying to spin it as a big win, but the SEC scored a major victory in the initiation of a legal case against Coinbase that they tried to get thrown out.
6: The SEC just scored a big win in its lawsuit against Coinbase. This morning, a judge rejected the crypto exchange's bid to dismiss the agency's claim that Coinbase engaged in unregistered sales of securities. That complaint will now head to trial. The regulator first filed suit against the crypto company back in June, alleging that the firm was acting as an unregistered broker and exchange. In the ruling, the judge wrote that the challenged transactions fall comfortably within the framework that courts have used to identify securities for nearly 80 years, and that the SEC adequately alleges that Coinbase, through its staking program, engaged in the unregistered offer and sale of securities. The judge went on to say that the court agreed to dismiss the SEC's claim in the lawsuit that Coinbase acted as an unregistered broker by making its wallet application available to customers.
1: That was actually the victory bit that Brian Armstrong, the CEO of Coinbase, was trying to spin. He said, quote, great progress on the SEC case and a huge win for self-custodial wallets. This ensures the on-chain ecosystem will continue to innovate and create economic freedom around the world. Basically, they got off the hook for wallet. The court agreed that is not a hosted product. However, what the court said around Solana is fascinating. They said, the statements of deflationary policies of Solana are an example of facts that support a reasonable expectation of profits from purchases passing the Howey test. In other words, they said that look, here's a team talking about actions they're going to take to make this a deflationary protocol. That's central management. I'll put a link to that in the show notes. But now off to discovery we go. I don't know exactly what we'll discover. If there is anything interesting, I'll keep my eyes out for it and I'll report back. Hedgehog was announced this week. Now, this is a payment protocol that allows two people to pay each other similar to Lightning, but has a couple of advantages. One of them, no servers required. Another, you can do it while one of the other users is offline. Super Testnet is the developer of this, and he gives us a little introduction.
7: Hey guys, this is Super Testnet, and today I just wanted to show you my latest invention, which is called Hedgehog. Hedgehog is a protocol for asynchronous layer 2 Bitcoin payments. So these are kind of like the Lightning Network. This is a protocol similar to the Lightning Network in that it's in a layer 2 for Bitcoin payments, only in this one, unlike the Lightning Network, the two parties don't have to both be online. It's asynchronous. One party can send the other party money when they're offline, when the second party is offline. So I want to show you how it works, and to do that, I'm going to show you first.
1: I will link you to the YouTube video where he demonstrates it. It's working today because it's using primitives that already exist, some of which were created for Lightning.
7: It uses something that I invented, I think I invented this, called a revocable connector. And I got the idea for revocable connectors from Barak, who invented connectors, and from Lightning, which invented revocation scripts. Or Lightning probably didn't invent revocation scripts, but they're used in Lightning, and that's where I learned about them. So basically, a revocation script looks like something like this. Alice can spend the money after, you know, some amount of blocks, or Bob can spend the money if he knows Alice's secret, right? If Bob learns a certain secret created by Alice, he can just spend the money.
1: We'll have the docs in the notes as well. And then there's a second primitive that's known as a connector.
7: But then the other thing we use is connector outputs, which were invented by Barak. And they allow, you know, if you've got some money in a multisig like we do here, a connector allows you to say, hey, I'm going to send some money from Alice to Bob, but it only goes through if a certain UTXO exists, because that UTXO is used as an input to the transaction. And this makes it so that you can't create UTXOB unless UTXOA exists, because the transaction allowing you to do it consumes UTXOA as an input.
1: So the highlights really are that Hedgehog channels are simpler than Lightning channels. State updates only require the sender to propose an update and the recipient to accept it. And the recipient can wait to accept a state change until they propose another one. So again, that's kind of neat. And you could even see how that could be used in something like podcasting 2.0 if the Lightning Network were to become untenable at some point in the future. Not saying it will, but it's a very promising project. All right, coming up next, your boost, project updates, and a really good clip of the week. But first, I want to thank our sponsor, podhome.fm. 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Now, I also want to give a big shout out to our boosters. And Adam Curry, the Podfather, is our baller booster this week with 10,000 sats, and he loves This Week in Bitcoin, his weekly go-to podcast. Thank you, Podfather. Appreciate that. Wartime comes in with 3,333 sats and says, in the morning, I've been digging the show. Thank you very much for that. Appreciate that boost from Fountain, too, because, of course, puts us up on the chart so others can discover us. Jordan Bravo comes in with 10,101 sats.
8: It's over 9,000!
1: You mentioned BISC 2 and RoboSats becoming decentralized. To round out that topic, let's celebrate the recent release of Decentralized Whirlpool. Also, another listener asked for a good beginner resource. I recommend Bitcoiner.guide. Then click on either beginner or intermediate or advanced accordingly. Jordan Bravo, that, my friend, super high signal boost. Thank you very much. Really appreciate that. Bitcoiner.guide. That is really good. Also, big shout out to Decentralized Whirlpool. I need to read up on that. Appreciate you bringing that to my attention. Oppie 1984 comes in with 4,000 sats saying support boost.
9: Coming in hot with the boost.
1: Thank you, Oppie. Chad F came in with 3,333 sats, and he just shouts
10: boost
1: like a maniac over there. Thank you very much.
11: B-O-O-S-T.
1: Adversary 17, because that's how you say it, comes in with 8,192 sats saying love the show. Keep them coming.
12: Just close the fucking door.
1: Thank you very much. Lazy Locks comes in with 5,000 sats saying it was great hanging out with you in the JB Crew at Scale. Thanks for everything you guys do. Lazy Locks, thank you. If we ever have an opportunity again to meet in person, you've always got to tell me your booster name. I'd like to introduce you to the wife. You know, I'd like to, you know, you're a celebrity in these parts. Oh, and of course, Cultivator came in with a Spaceballs boost, 12,345 sats. That's probably our baller, but there was no message.
13: So the combination is 1, 2, 3, 4, 5. That's the stupidest combination I ever heard in my life.
1: Thank you, Cultivator. Appreciate that boost. And Gene Bean came in with some Leet sats.
14: You're doing a good job.
1: With a song suggestion. And we had a bunch of other sats at the below the 2,000, a bunch of other boosts, I should say, below the 2,000 cutoff. We stacked 60,987 sats. Not our best week. But there were 16 boosters across 26 boosts. It's a lot for 60,987 sats. But I appreciate everybody who supports this show. It is a value-for-value production. The idea is if you get a little bit of benefit, if it helps you, if it gets you thinking about something, or you want to keep it going, you can send a boost in with a message and a little bit of value. Of course, value can also be in your time or in your talent. The show is brand new, and if you have any suggestions, I always appreciate those as well. So thank you, everybody, who boosts in with a new podcast app. You can get one of those at podcastapps.com. I'm going to focus on one project update this week because it's a big one. Albi 3.7.0 is out. That's got Safari support, which is nice for Mac users and iOS users, but they've greatly improve the Nostr onboarding process, and this matters. This matters a lot for just ease of use when you're trying to send messages on Nostr. They have improved permissions management in general, presets, and kind-based permissions, so hopefully no more annoying Nostr request pop-ups if that's how you want it. They've also integrated stable sats, the Blink stable sats, which is fascinating there, and some onboarding improvements. I would really encourage you to check out Albi because it is a companion and useful in the web Nostr world. And if you have yet to dip your toe into the web Nostr world, I think you should start with Albi. Go get comfortable over there. There's more coming from the Nostr world that's going to get your interest, I suspect. And so you'll want to be set up. So Albi version 3.7.0 is out with NIP44 support, new onboarding flows, new icons, multilingual support as well, which is nice to see. And like I mentioned, for those of you that really care, it's got Safari support as well. Well, you know what? I'm not going to discount that. Safari support's nice. Now you got it on your iPad or your internet phone. Now our resource of the week and our clip of the week are really going to kind of be the same thing. The book that you should check out is Soft War. It is from Jason Lowry. And he also has a TEDx talk called The Future of Warfare. You may have heard this because there's been some controversy around this talk. He got in trouble from the military. He had to take the book down for a bit. He had to make some changes. But what he had to say in that talk was actually pretty powerful. And I'll link to a bit of it that we have online. But I'll also just play a few of my favorite moments right now for you. And Jason says that history is repeating itself in the halls of D.C. and other leadership spots around the world when Bitcoin gets just dismissed as a simple coin.
15: I think this technology is going to become critical, that nations are going to rely on it
9: to secure their cyberspace, just like they rely on airplanes to secure their airspace. And I think most people in this room don't get it yet because they think it's just a coin. They think maybe, at best, that it's interesting technology, but of no military value whatsoever. Ironically, here's the ironic part about this. This has happened before. For hundreds of years, the Chinese alchemist who invented black powder thought it was just medicine. It took centuries for people to figure out that black powder was useful for way more than just medicine, that it would change the game of national security. They say that history doesn't repeat. They say that it echoes. I think history is echoing right now with this new technology that people think is just a coin.
1: He also sends a warning to nation states, don't blame Bitcoin. And if you do, it could deny us access to the future.
10: Bitcoin didn't cause a bunch of bankers to do fractional reserve lending. I think we can all agree about that, right?
1: I should mention there is some mic noise of some type in this clip. I apologize, but I still think the message is good enough that you want to hear it.
10: Bitcoin didn't cause a bunch of bankers to do fractional reserve lending. I think we can all agree about that, right? Bitcoin didn't cause a bunch of bankers to take too much leverage. Bitcoin didn't cause bankers to debase savers and to destroy the purchasing power of the currency to bail out the bankers who were fractionally reserve lending and taking too much leverage. Okay? Bitcoin didn't kick entire sovereign nations off of an international payment system. Okay, so we have to keep that in mind, right? If you're an architect of a financial system, then it's your responsibility to not motivate people to leave that financial system, which means don't debase them. Don't continue bailing out the people who are making the mistakes. Don't kick entire sovereign nations off this thing. Like, it's your responsibility to not do that if you want to maintain like the dominant financial information network. Okay, don't blame Bitcoin for your, ooh, I almost said something bad. I'll just leave it at that, okay? So, and by the way, if this is more than just a coin, right? If this is bit power, if we have no kidding, again, this is theory, I could be crazy, I'm relying on other people to evaluate, that's how computer science works, computer theory works. If we have no kidding figured out a way to project power in from through cyberspace, a new physical power projection protocol that will transform cybersecurity and national security, then blaming Bitcoin to protect your failing hegemony, let's call it for what it is, that's not going to help you. It's still going to break down. Like, your financial system is still going to collapse as long as you keep on doing the things that I just said. Okay? What you would actually be doing is you would be forfeiting our access as a nation to this protocol, to bit power. Okay? You would be denying us access to this future.
1: All right, if you made it this far, I have a question for you. What is the best day of the week for This Week in Bitcoin to get released? My gut tells me Friday is good for the news cycle, but hasn't been great for the audience looking at the metrics. So I'm playing around with different release days to try to get an idea of what works best for everybody. I hope maybe some of you are just busy on the weekend. You're just taking the weekend off. You're doing stuff. You're not listening to podcasts. Maybe that's it. So what is the perfect day to release? Boost it and tell me that. And if I get enough responses, I'm going to math it all up and pick from what people say. It's just, you know, one of those things that's kind of early in the discovery process for a brand new baby podcast. It's just a little baby. Also, please consider telling someone else about this show. It is brand new, so word of mouth, that's the best kind of marketing for a podcast, and I really appreciate if you can do that. You can find links to what I talked about today at thisweekinbitcoin.show. And then boost in, tell me what else you'd like to hear if you thought anything was missed. Appreciate that as well. We'd love this to be the number one Bitcoin news podcast for the Jupiter Broadcasting community and the entire podcasting 2.0 community. And with that said, we have a value for value song this week. We end with Moneymaker. This is a song that is created by 2 Weeks in Nashville. If you boost in while the track plays, 90% of your sats will go to the artist. Thank you for joining me this week. See you next week.

0: Hello, friends, and welcome back to your weekly Linux talk show. My name is Chris.
1: My name is Wes.
2: And my name is Brent.
0: Hello, gentlemen. Well, today I'll be doing my 50-day Bluefin check-in, but first, we're going to have ourselves a little Linux user existential crisis. I'll tell you about that. Then we're going to round out the show with some great boosts and a blowout worth the price of admission alone pick that you're definitely not going to want to miss, and a heck of a lot more. So before we dig into all of that, let's say time-appropriate greetings to our virtual lug. Hello, Mumble Room.
3: Hello.
4: Thank you so much, and hello, Brent.
0: Hello. Hello,
4: Thank
0: everybody.
4: Thank you for joining us.
0: Thank you for joining us, and shout out to all of you up there in quiet listening, and of course, the live chat room as well. Stay tuned, because we have a heck of a show coming up. But before we get there, I want to mention that the Nix Vegas Con has extended their call for papers, which I believe you can still jump in on, and our own Wes Payne has.
1: Yeah, that's right. So, hey, come to Nix Vegas, co-located, I guess, at DEF CON 33. Yeah, that's right. More Nix at DEF CON. That seems like a very good idea.
0: I like
1: and, yeah, you have till the, I think, the end of this month to get your paper submission in.
0: July 31st, they have a sessionized link that we have linked to in the show notes that you can click on.
1: It's an easy process. So if you're just thinking about it, why not throw your hat in the ring?
0: And then DEF CON 33, August 7th through the 10th. I mean, people might be just coming to DEF CON. They might want to come say hi to Wes Payne. Should think about setting up a meetup or something.
1: Oh, that's a good idea.
0: No, I'm a little jelly. Ah, sounds fun. Also,
1: we got a scheme on how to get you to come with me.
0: Maybe. I don't know how we pull that off.
2: I could pick you up along the way.
0: Too bad it doesn't run on air. We also will be at Texas Linux Fest in October, so check them out. Maybe get a talk going there and get your plans to come see us in Austin.
1: Yeah, that's right. You still got time for their call for papers as well.
0: Yeah. So there is a bit still of time. I mean, two different events, one in the near future and one off in the distant future, where we'd be happy to see you. So this week, we want to talk about a really big macro trend that's happening in the desktop Linux space. And then eventually we'll get into my experience with Bluefin. But I want to take a moment and make sure that we all kind of appreciate a shift that is happening in the Linux desktop landscape. Like, just put it all out there. Having now used Bluefin for 50 days, watching projects like Universal Blue, which is like the source images behind Bazite and Bluefin and Aurora, what we are seeing demonstrate out over there is containerized workflows to build a Linux desktop experience that doesn't require forking the project. You're building on top of images. You're building on top of layers. Instead of, say, in the past, where maybe Ubuntu would be based on Debian, but it would be a fork of Debian with its own repositories and all of that. We're seeing a shift in the way that the desktop is being built, and it doesn't require forking.
1: And maybe there's a bit of a pulling apart or, you know, different organizations and people filling different roles. Like what we think of as a distribution. Yes, there was the stuff where, you know, you curated a desktop environment and you kind of picked the apps that went together and you put it all into a nice experience. But you were also doing a bunch of actual packaging and building, you know, the package that runs systemd and make sure that bash exists so that you have a shell to run and like all those things. And so I think it's interesting to see, you know, not everyone necessarily reinventing that. It's not a new packaging format all the time, but you do end up with a different curated experience often.
0: Right. So to get, say, Bluefin, they don't necessarily need to have their own set of package maintainers.
1: At least not to the same degree as like trying to, you know, bootstrap an Arch when you started with Fedora.
0: I mean, the maintenance overhead just right there is exponentially different. That's huge, right? Just, you know, you don't need maintainers that are necessarily packaging everything. Maybe you just have to take care of a few of the edge cases.
1: And I mean, it's not like we haven't seen that. I think it's a matter of degree and tooling, especially, right? Like you've seen Ubuntu has relied a lot on Debian to have a lot of packages, but then they rebuild a lot of their own stuff. And then there's some downstream distributions that pull directly from their parent distribution with their own additional archive and some that do a bunch of rebuilds. But now you've got, you know, very explicit technologies like with containers that you can really just say from whatever version I like that is almost good enough for me and then add on whatever you want.
0: Yeah, before the show started, I ran a command. I bet it's still in my command history, right? It should be. I ran a really simple command that was just sudo bootc switch, and then I gave it the URL to Aurora, and I said use colon the latest image, and hit enter. And I went from having a GNOME-based Bluefin system to now a Plasma Aurora system.
1: And of course, this is something we've talked about being able to do in the NixOS ecosystem. And regardless of that comparison, it's just one of those things, like when you think about doing it on a traditional distro, you just think, I'd rather not. I'll install a new, you know, a new partition, a new system. I don't know if I want to co-locate both of these in anything but like a demo.
0: The whole entire process we did live in the bootleg. I mean, it was 5 minutes?
1: Yeah. And that included downloading, 4 gigs of files.
0: Yeah. So it's interesting, the Bluefin folks, they like to use dinosaurs to remind us of the older model. Like, sometimes you got to bury your dinosaurs. I know there's imagery there. There's a message there. Because I think they view this as like a post-distro model. They don't like to call any of the UBlue-based stuff, Universal Blue stuff, a distro.
1: Yeah, they build images.
2: And is Bootsy like the meteor, or what's the part of the image here?
0: Yeah, it's like a rise of a new evolution of distributions. Fedora Silverblue, Endless OS, Bluefin, Bazite, Ubuntu Core, NixOS, SteamOS based on Arch, Manjaro's working on Manjaro Immutable, Arcane Linux is Arch-based, BlendOS, Vanilla OS, SUSE has a Plasma-based and a GNOME-based Immutable. We're seeing this rise across all of the distro makers of these immutable or atomic distributions. It does seem to be like, it's not a trend, it's something everybody's getting involved in now. And I think when we first started talking about it, it's like, hey, check out this new cool trend. With this immutable base, there are also a lot of these distros are going for this experience where the user doesn't even really notice it. You're not even really aware of this, the fact that /user is read-only or something.
1: Right. I mean, so part of it, right, is it's changing the customization layer. So maybe instead of adding a PPA and then installing Zoom or downloading Deb, right, you're pushed to use stuff like Flatpak or Homebrew or, other third-party options that don't mess with that part of the file system. And as a result, if you do that, then they can say you don't need to locally compose that part of the OS anymore, right? You don't have to worry about stitching it together into a working base sort of Linux system. We'll do that ahead of time as a single atomic unit. We'll ship that to you, and then you just switch between those, and you can keep your layers on top.
0: So this is where I think we have a divergence, is I never really had this. I had a different experience when I went from NixOS to Bluefin. With NixOS, I'm composing the entire system. I'm doing these atomic updates where I switch into a different build. It felt like its own unique beast. And so the immutability and the atomic updates were just part of this unique beast.
1: And it's hard not to notice you're using NixOS, right?
0: Like, right.
1: It's very different. You did it very intentionally, and the way you interface with it is not really like anything else.
0: So when I went to Bluefin, where it felt like traditional Linux in that it has the standard file architecture that you expect, the file system architecture you expect.
1: The old FHS.
0: Yep. It felt more of a experience shift. It was more realized that this was a system that was designed to be immutable, that I wasn't really supposed to be modifying this directly, and it sometimes was a problem. But it made me realize that it is a bit of a post-tinkerer's distribution, these types of systems, in the sense that, this thing, Bluefin, for example, it ships with Tailscale integrated. But what if I wanted to swap Tailscale out for Nebula? That's actually a surprisingly large amount of work with a big amount of learning to figure out how to customize that image. You very quickly end up in, I need to customize an image territory. If you just want to, say, swap out a component like Tailscale.
1: Right. Yeah. And that is where if it's baked in, there's not necessarily as easy of an option to unbake it. And so if you're doing it at the layer where you want to switch out a Flatpak you installed,
0: no problem.
1: Easy peasy. Yeah, exactly. But to make your own customizations, that's where you start having to engage in the build pipeline.
0: So either this is for people that really like to tinker, or it's for people that don't want to tinker. And, it's not for people that like to mess with computers.
3: It's for people who like to mess with computers.
0: I think it's for people that want their computer just to work. And there is a lot of people that started with Linux to play around. Their computer was a toy. They got to learn. They experimented with different desktops. They distro hopped quite a bit. As time went on, they got busy with jobs, perhaps family or other responsibilities. And that toy turns into a tool. And then you extend that far enough out, and it gets to the point of you don't want your computer to have problems at all. Anything that stops you from just getting work done is very unwelcome. And for that category of user, which I suspect is actually the vast majority of real-world users, immutable distros, especially ones like Bluefin, they're totally built for these people. The developer that just wants a really solid workstation that is container first, like, man, is this perfect for them.
1: See, that's where I have a bit of a question. I think for developers specifically, I'm less sure. There's a lot, because that's where I feel like they're trying to market at two different groups, right? And that's why maybe Bazite has a lot more users than any of the rest of these, right?
0: Because ooh, I like what you're
1: people
0: cooking
1: running
0: here.
1: Bazite, that's what they want, right? I mean, you want a thing that just runs games and doesn't break.
0: Absolutely.
1: And I think there's a class of developers, and Bluefin especially seems pretty targeted that way. And if you can fit into their model where you don't need to rebase, then there's like that works well. But it seems like if you are a developer and you do need to make any changes, you are going to have to engage. So I guess it just feels like on one hand, they're saying we want to build this in a way where people who have modern cloud container DevOps skills can change it. But that's a different class than people who just want their computer to work.
0: I agree.
1: Like, I think the people who want their computer to work don't really want to also then build a whole bunch of container pipelines for their computer. But there's not a lot left in the middle between run right. exactly the image you get or fully engage. And that's where I wonder about the developers specifically.
0: It is actually when you're making it with the point you're making really is that it's a very targeted type of developer where it just works out of the box.
1: Yes.
0: And that might
1: be the majority of them.
0: It might be.
1: Yeah,
0: it might be. But you're right. Like, if you want to swap out a few core components, maybe for whatever reason, you got to go with the Docker instead of the Podman. That's a lot of work. That's no joke. So you're right. If you fall into this world where you get most of your stuff either through Brew or Flatpaks, and you're good with the stuff they include, I think these immutable distros have this very attractive set it and forget it, actually semi-bulletproof a quality to them that I suspect makes them a stronger competitor to commercial desktops. If you can fit, and that's why it's nice we have a lot of options here, but if you can fit within their defined parameters, I think these immutable distros are a stronger contender.
1: Well, cause, I mean, I think they're spot on. The most people, devs included, unless you are someone who does want to dev on the desktop, like, you don't care about doing the composing, right? Like, I might care that I need to add a package that I can run, but I don't care at all about how the package manager works or the nuances of how the initramfs gets regenerated. Like, that's exactly the stuff that you just should run in the background.
0: And I think we have seen the first signs of this. What do you think, Brent?
2: I have always been unsure about these immutable systems because everyone I know who's been running them have been super technical and want to tinker with stuff. But then I hear, yeah, this is going to be perfect for the user who doesn't want things to break and just wants to get things done. And I wonder if, like last episode where we explored Omarchi and the whole point was to use Linux for its strengths, is this a version of using Linux for its strengths that might get, like Bazite, a big input of users that are looking for a specific thing that traditional distros didn't offer?
0: I think so. And I think, you know, Bazite is a great example of where we're seeing this. Bazite, out of all of the Universal Blue projects, has the most traction. And it seems to have appealed not because it's technically interesting and not because it, you know, includes this or that, but simply it just makes gaming on a device like the Steam Deck really approachable. And it solves a lot of challenges just out of the box. And it's created this bit of a perception shift around Linux. And I think you particularly see it with YouTubers. It's the gaming that has sort of opened the door for these popular YouTubers to talk about Linux and open it up to a new demographic.
1: And I think it's winning because it's working, right? That it just works. And kind of, especially with, like, they were pretty early, right, with, like, getting all the graphics stuff shipped, which is exactly the layer of, you know, desktop dev that you can be an expert at, like, using Linux as a dev workstation and understand nothing about Mesa and OpenGL. Yeah, and there's all these layers of how graphics and gaming should work on the desktop, and now you don't have to care.
0: Here's another thing that's been a weird shift for me, is now after a while of using NixOS and now 50 days of using Bluefin, when I do jump on an Arch box, I don't remember, we were just on Arch recently for something.
1: Omarchi.
0: Oh, yeah, right. When I jump on an Arch box, I feel like I'm flying without a parachute. Like, I got no safety net, even though I'm not afraid of breaking the system necessarily. But it feels like you're using the computer in root mode almost constantly.
1: Wait, I can just install packages right into my root file system?
0: Yeah, it's weird.
1: Like an animal?
0: And this is where I think if this idea that these immutable distributions or desktop experiences, whatever you want to call them, become more and more popular, which it does seem like that is happening. And myself, I don't really see myself using non-immutable distros and ones that are atomically updated going forward. I don't know why I would go back.
1: Interesting. I do think Ilmarchi and the OmaCube stuff makes for an interesting thought experiment just in terms of how we classify things, right? Like, what is and isn't a distribution? Because, like, in some ways, Ilmarchi feels like a lot of what Bluefin, especially DX, is doing in terms of making a well-put-together, development, ready-to-go workstation. They just didn't, they left all the regular stuff of you install Arch or Ubuntu and then run our stuff on top. And then the Bluefin and you Blue folks are going one step further back to then not be the full distribution, as we were talking about, but to step into more of bottling that and shipping it as atomic units that you can deploy. And then you have all the way up to, like, your Fedora's building the whole thing.
0: But the Universal Blue stuff is a more modern way to do it than the way the OmaArchi OmaCube stuff is, right? That's bash scripts and installing packages from the package manager.
1: It's like a layer, right? It's kind of it's almost the exact analogy with containers, right? They took a lot of, because if you look at the structure, there's a build.sh that sources a bunch of other build modules. It's, in that respect, it's very similar. Once you're in the containerized build environment, what's actually happening between it and OmaArchi are very similar, I think.
0: Right.
1: Then you just stuff all of that in the OCI bootsy layer.
0: But the difference is, right, it's happening on each end user's system. There's a lot of variability there. There's a lot of things that can go sideways after time.
1: A big part of this is shift left. We do the builds.
0: Right.
1: And then we know the build worked, and then we ship you that.
0: Exactly. So there is that difference. But otherwise, how they actually get composed is, at the end of the day, relatively similar.
1: That's where I think it's so fascinating, because it exposes, like, this, probably a spectrum is not enough dimensions for the, you know, this whole chart of, like, different options of where you can be on quote unquote distribution space.
0: But here's where I'm going with this is, I think NixOS is, if you will, a divergent path in this immutable future where these other systems try to hide some of this from the user, and they try to, you know, maybe they offer Brew and the Flathub, and they try to, like, you know, give some options there. Where NixOS is like, you go all in and you're managing that. You're the one that's constructing that environment. It feels like NixOS and will be the escape hatch where you have this future, but you're in total control and you're composing it yourself on the fly with the configuration, versus these image-based ones where you're basically taking their experience and then you're building on top of that if you know how to do that. It's going to be two very different paths in the immutability world. And the best way to really appreciate and understand what I'm saying is to try them both.
1: For sure, yeah. Because I think that's where there really is an individual layer of, like, what works for you, what escape hatches do you actually need, which things do you want to tweak, and do they fall into the class of how easy is it to do, and which, how often do you need to do it, and how annoying do you find the process?
0: And if you haven't tried one yet, it might be worth doing that, just because this is such a trend that seems like it's not going away. Like I said, we have just about every distribution under the sun that's taking a stab at this. There's a lot of options out there. So there's some shopping you can do. There's some playing around you can do. There's some experimenting you can do to really get a sense of this and at least have some experience, even if you know, don't make it your daily driver.
1: They're really nice, too. I mean, you know, Bluefin is a sort of secondary OS on your machine to boot into if you have other problems or you just, you know, whatever.
0: True.
1: It's really nice. You know, it'll be rock solid. It'll update in the background. And right now, I mean, they're nice and fresh. They got, you know, recent Fedora, great desktops. It's a good time. And Bluefin's got that fresh installer, which is also pretty nice.
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2: Well, we've heard from some of you listeners who've been using these immutable systems, I don't know, since they first came out. But I want to know, are you going to try this? Have you been using it for a while? How has that journey gone? If you want to boost in, let us know. That would be amazing. But mostly today, Chris, I'm curious, how has your 50 days of Bluefin gone?
0: Can you believe we're here at this part already?
1: No.
0: Like 50 days.
1: Oh, that, I guess that means it's been 50 days since Red Hat Summit.
0: That's too. Right. It was Boston. I was inspired by all the Bootsy and Cloud Native buzz. So I had a Nix book that Limpia and Mike had just recently gave us, and I thought, all right.
1: This is the most sacrilegious thing I could do, but here we go.
0: So I deployed Bluefin on that laptop and while we were at our Airbnb. And then when we got back, we deployed it on what had been a Neon workstation, which is now, currently an Aurora workstation. So, and I, of course, I played around with it here and there live, but I mostly just put it on the two systems I use the most, which is my laptop and the studio workstation. And it's also not only my 50-day mark of using Bluefin, but it's also the 4-year anniversary of Universal Blue, the project.
1: Which congrats to them.
0: Yeah. And they started with Bluefin, so that technically makes it 4 years of Bluefin. So I'm using a distribution that just turned 4 years old. There's about 25,000 weekly check-ins of Universal Blue systems, Bazite being the most popular, Bluefin and Aurora are up there. Of course, that includes Silver Blue and Keto Knight as well.
1: You know, regardless of if it's your community or your distro or image or not, it's great to watch folks building and finding software and Linux stuff that works for them. And there's like a lot of organic excitement around uBlue and the team behind it. And I think that's great.
0: And the thing that's neat, too, is a lot of the original team still involved. So that gives it a unique vibe. In fact, you could argue they're still very much the center of their community, and their community really takes place, I think, on their discourse. They don't have like a Reddit presence or a big social media presence outside of that. But it gives it kind of a unique vibe where these people are still very much involved. They're approachable. And, you know, they're making news and it's fascinating. It definitely has its own dynamic, unlike other distros. And I think it's good. So let's start with the good and I'll get to the bad of using Bluefin now for 50 days. I think my favorite feature has been the auto update and forget it feature, which you can turn on. It's not on by default, but it's nice. And after about a month of not rebooting my system because it was just rock solid, I did get a notification that said, you should probably think about rebooting.
1: Nice. That's a good touch.
0: Yeah. It was. The UJust command, which comes with all of these Universal Blue based images, is really nice. It makes it easy to update everything. It lets you do lots of system tweaks and additions, like setting up DistroBox or virtualization, gaming, turning on the command line bling, and a lot of things like that. It also has like a TUI mode where you can see all the options and get a brief description and see what they do. So that's pretty nice. And of course, it is immutable, so it has a read-only root file system, so only var and etsy are writable by the user. And that really hasn't been an issue once. It's really been nothing but positive. And I don't know, Brent, if I told you, you know, you couldn't write to anything but var and etsy, you'd think, well, that's not going to work for me. But it's been totally fine.
2: I actually can't remember the last time I wrote to anything but var and etsy, to be honest. So as soon as you say, oh, no, those two folders are writable, it's like, well, What am I losing anything? It doesn't sound like I'm losing anything.
0: And I think they make a lot of good out-of-the-box app choices. They just recently decided to change from GNOME software to, I think it's Bazaar, which I've been trying and I liked a lot. You do end up needing to, I think, add a lot of additional software and set up a lot more stuff, but the base stuff they include has been really good.
2: See, this is one of my big hesitations, actually. You mentioned in our, you know, the previous segment how difficult it is, let's say, if you want to switch to Docker from Podman, which is built in by default. And I'm just curious, well, why not have a version of Bluefin that's so vanilla, but they have flat packs that are pre-installed? Because that would be a lot easier to modify, for instance. I'm assuming it's because some of these choices need deeper system, I don't know, integration? Is that the case?
0: Well, some things are like Firefox and whatnot, those are a flat pack. In fact, in the build, you can actually see at some point it uninstalls the Firefox RPM and then it installs the flat pack of Firefox, like when you go through and watch a custom build of it, right? So that's been interesting. But I think some things like Brew have to be installed in the way they are so that way you can put packages on the system. So some things do require that level of integration.
1: Right. Like if they want to deliver the appliance part, then they need some stuff to build with. So I think that's to some extent, right? Like if you want to install a bunch of the Bling, well, some of the fancy, you know, shell helpers come from Brew. Or if you're going to, you know, ship images and you need a bunch of escape hatches, then you probably need a container runtime. So then you're going to have one and it's pretty tightly integrated and hooked into the terminal. And then, so if you want to opt your options, then do you have to, how much work is that to swap out or parallel maintain?
0: So they've tried to make you just handle a lot of that stuff.
1: But you can definitely,

0: and gigs of images, which, not a problem on the studio workstation on Ethernet. Bit of a problem when you're on the go with a laptop on LTE. But after the system's mainly set up, you will run into this from time to time, but it's pretty livable. So it's not that, I don't want to overstate it, but it's definitely worth having a solid internet connection when you first set up your box. You will feel that. But I will admit some of my bias here is I'm not a big Brew fan. I never really have been. In my opinion, it's slow. It uses a lot of computer resources when it is running. And the package availability, while decent, nowhere near AUR or Nix.
1: What, you didn't want a package system written in Ruby? I don't get that, Chris.
0: And so I found myself really suffering during the TUI challenge. I mean, if it was something that I couldn't run via Podman or Flatpak, I had to play this game of DistroBox roulette. Which package manager out of the available DistroBox images can I actually get this installed in? And man, was that tedious and a real pain in my butt. And, you know, they have this thing called developer mode where you kind of like kick it up into a more advanced user mode. And it made me think, well, they're not opposed to having more advanced users and modifications. So it'd be really nice if there was like a ujust Nix command that set up the Nix package manager or the determinate systems Nix installer in like a Bluefin blessed way where you had a slash Nix. I mean, the software availability would be incredible. It would open up. You'd have Brew. You'd have Nix. It would be amazing. You could get just about anything in the free software world installed. But I did a little digging around, and it seems like the project not really a big fan of this.
1: I kind of find this fascinating. I was looking too, because I don't know if you remember, they used to ship it.
0: Yeah. If you go look it up on Google, Google AI Answers still claims they do.
1: And they also shipped DevBox, which might have been why they were shipping it originally. Yeah, so there's kind of some interesting history there. You can see some users sort of like, oh, why did this disappear? And it's another case where people are kind of confused because kind of just low-key change log notes, and then I guess most of it happened on Discord conversation around it. And so there's multiple people sort of asking and digging up how it happened and where. And there's definitely been lots of asks over the years. So I'm kind of getting a little bit of spicy pushback.
0: Yeah, I mean, it starts with, sorry, this is out of scope for us. But then if the person pushes back at all, it kind of gets a little contentious.
1: Like, I think it's totally fair to have, you know, they get to say no, they get to make this project. They're totally right to point out that you can, you know, they publish a whole bunch of docs on how to go make your own images on top of this and have a whole workflow designed to let you do so. So that's all totally valid. And I do wonder about that, like, A, just that a lot of people keep asking, that's a signal. And then B, like, if you have to add Brew, is it really out of scope? Like, I know they've had issues with SE Linux. None of them use it, so they're not really, like, they don't want to deal with the maintenance burden or maintain any of it. It's just sort of, if something feels a little inconsistent that it used to, did it used to be in scope? What part of the scope changed where it's no longer in scope?
0: And as a user, it would be such an unlock. It would be such an unlock. And my kind of next best is an Arch distro box with the AUR. But I'll tell you, the AUR hit rate ain't what it used to be, kids. Like, I have a lot of stuff failed to build with the AUR that I have no problem installing from Nix packages.
2: Brew also seems, right out of the box, like a strange choice for a Linux distribution to rely on as its primary place to get, you know, packages for user land.
0: I think they specifically like that it is distribution agnostic. That's because they don't really consider themselves a distribution, right? They're built on top of these core images, and then they can layer in Brew, which works in user space and is distro agnostic itself.
1: I know part of the issue with Nix was SE Linux compatibility, and Homebrew plays nicer with that out of the box, I believe.
2: Okay. I just feel like, when's the last time you had Brew on a Linux distribution, period? Like, I don't think I've ever run into it. So it seemed like an odd choice. I'm glad you got to at least give it a taste, Chris, and tell us how
0: it is. Funny. I installed something recently, and the error output was about being able to unable to do something on macOS. Like, it had some sort of post-install script for Macs, yep. And it tried to execute it and failed. So, okay. So say a guy wanted to add Nix, just the package manager. So, you know, you still had Bluefin or Aurora. You had the file system standards. You know, you really are in a kind of a Red Hat Fedora experience, but you just wanted the Nix package availability.
1: It's a great place to run it, really, in that sense, because you don't have to care about the OS. You can just use it for isolated dev environments or for running whatever package.

0: This is an example of where you need to start making your own custom images. And so we thought, well, this would be a neat opportunity to try to build Blue Nixfin, which Wes Payne, you gave a go.
1: I did give a go. We'll also have some links. There's a few different folks out there who've taken stabs at this as well. Yeah, it was kind of fun to go learn more about how you go build your own images. I tried both from cloning their, like, the whole repo for Bluefin and building that just to see what, like, a base, you know, from Silverblue, from Fedora, building the whole thing looks like. But if you don't want to make crazy changes or, like, not add, you know, if you don't want to remove stuff that's deeply tied in, they've got an image template repo that you can just fork on GitHub or clone locally. It's all powered by Just with a Just file. So that's your entry point, just like with UJust on Bluefin. And what this does is it's got a container file set up that runs a build.sh script that's ready for you to add your own scripts or whatever you want into.
0: So is this where you would say, like, create a /nix directory at the root?
1: Exactly. You can install extra software. You can add extra directories or manipulate stuff.
0: Because, like, one of the core complications here is you need a /nix, which you don't get unless you modify the image.
1: That's also been made more difficult recently. I believe as of 42, they're now moving to use ComposeFS as the thing that, like, composes and puts together this read-only root file system, which has better integration. I guess it also allows, like, hashing and checksumming for security around, like, what the final file system looks like and stuff. But it means it's even harder to do hacks at, like, runtime without modifying the image to make it have a... And especially for Nix, which is, like, really... All the stuff that's built is assuming a /nix at the root. So you really need it. So
0: you get in this build.sh, you make your modifications.
1: Mm-hmm. Yeah, and so that's run as part from the just file as building. It starts from, like, it's just a container file at the start that says from, and then Bluefin, Bluefin DX, Bluefin GTS, Aurora, you know, whatever the base image you want. And then it handles running your build.sh for you in the right environment that's set up so that, like, RPM OS tree can run and commit your changes at the very end automatically. So you don't have to think about that. So base one of just getting Nix going is, yeah, you just need to add a makedir /nix so that that's there to work with. And then shout out to the Determinant Nix folks, because they've done a lot of work and continue to do so to not only get Nix to play better. I mean, you don't get a whole bunch of extra, like, verification, but just to play better out of the box with SE Linux enabled systems, which is great. And then also specifically to make their installer work on OS tree systems.
0: Oh.
1: Now this gets tricky if you're trying to do it. I was building my own version of their installer, which is obviously has a flake, so it's easy to do, which is great. Because they know to figure out, basically you use /var, right? So you make /var/nix or something like that, and then you bind mount that over the empty /nix that you make in the image. And so if you leave them a /nix and you run it at runtime, that'll all just work. Now, it gets trickier if you do what I was trying to do, which was build one where you could, like, fully bake Nix in. I got that working in single user Nix mode where you'd have to use sudo or, like, grant yourself permissions. With the multi-version one, it's tricky because when you're in that build environment, systemd isn't running, but you want systemd to work. And I think right now some of the setup process sort of assumes that they can, like, write stuff and then reload the daemon and then check that worked and, like, other stuff that you do at runtime.
0: But so you're telling me to really just make it work with Determinant Systems Nix installer, you just needed to create /nix.
1: Yeah.
0: And it could either be var nix that's bind mounted or whatever, but...
1: Oh, well, you'll do that happen. That can happen at runtime because /var is writable. You need the right name existing in the image at runtime.
0: So it seems like the Bluefin image just needs /var/nix to exist and then a UJust option.
1: Not even that, just /nix at the bait. At the base.
0: Okay. Well, I was just thinking then a UJust image that bind mounts it or something. But yeah, just like a UJust option that just has an image that has /nix.
1: Or, and I think this is what they would push for, right, is some community folks who want to copy all, you know, they have, it's all integrated on GitHub Actions. You can set it up to build automatically and build a downstream version that adds it on.
0: Then I just feel like, yeah.
1: If you look at some of the issues, their perspective is that even adding that sort of implies support.
0: Right.
1: And I think as folks that recognize, let's say, that Nix is complicated and that they don't, you know, it's not a tool that they're engaging with. So I think maybe they've had some bad experiences, perhaps. I don't know.
0: See, this is where I feel like, though, I am going to struggle to keep using Bluefin on my main laptop because, like, I would like to be able to swap out some of the components, but I don't want to go through the process that you just went through. where with Nix OS, I would just add it to my configuration. I need to know the syntax, but I can find that pretty quickly. And then I rebuild, and now that exists.
1: Yeah,
0: so
1: there is.
0: That's what I'm struggling with. Whereas, like on my workstation here in the studio, I don't make those kind of changes.
1: That is where I think there's kind of an interesting, maybe gap isn't the right word, but yeah, right? It's like it's optimized for different parts. It's optimized for the appliance user, and then it's optimized for like the distro builder. Like it would make total sense if you were going to deploy a fleet of machines and you wanted to bake Nix in
0: or if
1: and
0: I was,
1: engage with this process.
0: If
1: right?
0: I was DHH and I lived in the container world, this is how I would be building AlmaArchy. I mean, how cool would it be to have this but Arch? Like, that'd be really something. Then you'd have the AUR.
1: But I agree that it is kind of, unless you're already doing a bunch of container stuff all the time, it is a fair bit to, I mean, I will say, I think you could definitely do it because for their image template, it is, you could fork it on GitHub and then just add one line into the stuff and then have GitHub run it probably even.
0: Yeah.
1: And then have an ISO file you could use or a Docker thing.
0: It's definitely doable.
1: Yes.
0: Yeah. Yeah. Maybe. You know, because there are things that I do like about it.
1: And it is a cost where, like, once you figured it out, and you can even use GitHub's, it's all set up to, like, push to GitHub repo and stuff. So you could have it run, bake it in, and then you could just rebase locally.
0: Yeah.
1: And then once you set it up, you can even set your system to just follow that for updates. So then you go into GitHub, trigger the action or whatever to build a fresh one.
0: Right. That's how you'd want to do it.
1: Yeah.
0: Yeah. Yeah. It could be worth looking at because, like, I've mentioned it a couple of times in this episode so far, but having the file system hierarchy standard actually on your system turns out is handy. Because what you get is every application that you run, it just sort of seems to understand it's on a Linux box. It knows where stuff is, where this can sometimes be an issue with Nix.
1: True.
0: Nix OS. You know, not an insurmountable issue, and there's tools to help mitigate it. But it is something you just have to think about. And it's something you don't have to worry about with Bluefin.
1: Right. It might be somewhat more incompatible because things can't write to all the places they might want to. But for the most part, you probably don't want them writing there without very explicit permission anyway.
0: And I don't have to decide which version of VS Code I want to install.
1: Yeah.
0: There is also something nice about the fact that they support writing to /etc/udev/rules.d. Now, this is intended to be writable. So like when you install a package, if it's adding hardware support for a device, it can write it to rules.d. The way this works in Nix OS is you declaratively define a UDEV rule in the configuration, and then it generates that rule for you. Now, that's probably a better long-term way to manage a system. But an example is like, you know, you want to connect a quick hardware device to flash it, or a steering controller to play a Steam game really quick, and you forget that, I got to actually go define a UDEV rule for this, where with this type of system where it has a actual rules.d that you can just write UDEV rules to, those devices tend to just work because a package adds that rule. And that experience is a little smoother. Perhaps not the best long-term way to do it, but is a smoother end-user experience.
1: Yeah, there's some more escape hatches in that way, which I think is kind of interesting because there's, you know, it is more of a like a component composed system in that you have like this core bit and then you do have, you still have a mutable writable Etsy that's going to be per device on there in a way that's a little different than like how Nix OS does it. And then you've got like the Flatpak layer that you might install and then the Homebrew layer as well that all act together to get you your final system.
0: The experience I've had though with the studio workstation, I mean, this is such a no-brainer for a headless server. If you just took out the desktop graphical environment and just ran this thing, this low maintenance, just if you're running everything as an image anyways, man, it's just such a great way to run a server. And I know they have they're working on something.
1: Yeah, they're working on a new one. So they had one based on CoreOS that I had not tried, but we'd been poking at. So they have a new one called Kao. Yeah, there we go. A boot C server image for your self-hosting needs. And yeah, you could totally see how this would make a ton of sense, especially where on a server you might not need to do nearly as much of that kind of, you know, base level changes or customization, especially if you're mostly just running a bunch of containerized workloads already. Be killer.
0: I feel like I'm sticking with it. I mean,
1: I think they do note they like include ZFS out of the box too. So
0: yeah. Not only do I just sort of have everything set up, but I just rebased the studio workstation to Aurora, and I haven't really played around with the Plasma version yet. So it seems like an opportunity to keep doing that for a bit.
1: Yeah. What'd you think of the process?
0: Super smooth. I really really liked the boot C command line stuff. Is really simple to understand. One liner did the whole thing. Literally a one liner. Did the whole thing.
1: And kind of just like what you're used to from Nix OS, right? Like if you reboot, you could go choose the other one.
0: I could roll back. Mm-hmm. I could roll back. That's a big deal. I mean, it really has been super bulletproof to the point where it had to remind me to reboot, you know? And that, I think, is a pretty good stamp of confidence right there, too. It's a really solid system. And I feel like it's being built on top of Fedora 42, you know, the latest Fedora stuff, which is really good, but always just needs a little bit extra, and they're adding that?
1: Yeah. It definitely, you know, definitely a lot closer to, like, a shiny workstation than you get with base Fedora, as lovely as it is.
0: And I'm a lot closer to more like a rolling Fedora. I mean, they have to do the updates, and they have to rebase when Fedora 43 comes out, but they're going to deliver those updates to me, and I'm just going to continue to...
1: You also have more stuff in Flatpak and Brew, which you can update more on your own timeline.
0: Yeah, and then, you know, there, if you use the UJust auto update, not only will it do all of the image updates for your system, but it also will do all the Brew and Flatpak updates in the background for you, too. And the idea is embrace the reboot from time to time, which I need to get better about, and then you just come into a fresh system that's with everything up to date.
1: Well, you'll just have to start telling us your system uptime, and we can shame you until you reboot more often.
0: Unraid.net/unplugged. Go unleash your hardware with Unraid. It's a powerful, easy-to-use NAS operating system for those that want control, flexibility, and efficiency in managing your data. Unraid is built on top of modern Linux, and it allows you to mix and match drives of any size. That's a big one right there. That means what you have in your closet right now, you could throw into production and start utilizing. It also includes built-in support for tail scale, so just like check a box, and the applications on your tailnet. Static IPs, of course, are supported, but even better for those of us that can't run it, it now also supports Wi-Fi out of the box. But the thing that really sings are the thousands of applications and the super active community. Not only are they great with support, but they're always coming up with stuff. I just noticed a community member, John M., recently submitted a script that can automatically monitor the CPU usage of your Unraid box and then shift power profiles so that the Unraid box is using the most efficient power profile per CPU demand. And it can do it dynamically, too. It's just that kind of stuff. There's just a brilliant, brilliant, passionate community around Unraid, which means that when you do run into some sort of challenge or you have a question or something you want to try, you're generally going to find somebody else that's done it or can help you figure it out. The other thing that's really nice and just saves you a ton of time, the VM stuff for like passing through a GPU or sharing a GPU or getting templates so that way you can just design something and then always build from that. All really, really straightforward with Unraid. Probably the most efficient way to do it. And then in 7.1, they took the ZFS support that's been in Unraid for a little bit and they really brought it to the next level by making it possible for you to migrate from an existing Ubuntu system or a Proxmox box or a free NAS. You know, when you're ready to go something a little more powerful that has a bigger community and more applications, a little more flexible, well, that's Unraid. And so it's really something that lets you get started with a lot of the stuff we talk about on this show in just minutes. So go learn more and support the show. You go to unraid.net/unplugged. Go check it out. You've probably heard about Unraid, but have you actually tried it? They do a lot of neat stuff. And they have a great model over there to make sure they can continue building that thing and following the latest developments in Linux. Check it out and support the show. Go unleash your hardware without having to lock into some sort of rigid setup. Unraid.net/unplugged.
2: Well, from last episode, we received a little feedback from Zach writing, "Hey, I haven't had a chance to try it yet, but when you guys were talking about Omarchi and having a better update mechanism to remove things that you didn't want in there, the first thing that came to mind was the Common Arch project. Seems to be very similar to the BootC and bootable container projects, but based on creating Arch and other distro-based containers instead of being tied directly to OS tree like BootC is. In theory, you could basically run the Omarchi install script at container build time and then have a bootable image that could just be installed directly and updated atomically. I haven't played with it yet, but I'll be sure to report back if I do and see if you guys give it a try."
1: Ooh, thank you, Zach. Yeah, this looks very interesting. I don't think I've heard of Common Arch before, but having a similar idea, right? Like, I think one of the strengths of these kinds of approaches is just like containers worked to wrap whatever language and runtime that you needed, right? They can work to wrap whatever Linux you've needed as long as you've got the right sort of hooks to make it deployable and runnable. So if Common Arch does that part of it, that sounds great. We've got a link here from Zach to their GitHub org. I don't know if they have any more docs. I see ISO builder, system base, core, which is a Docker file. So I don't know the best way to find out more, but if anyone else does, I think it would be definitely something we'd take a look at. It might be pretty new.
0: You know, on a quick Amarchie update, I saw DHH post that they're working on getting it down to a 5-minute install from a fresh system. So essentially like an ISO that has like a 5-minute setup. There, he's also been joking about creating Omicron, a Linux conference with vibes. So, and he just did a...
1: Did you promise we'd go?
0: No, not yet. He did a 6-hour Lex Fridman interview, and I skimmed it. I don't think Omarchie itself came up, but his thoughts on open source and WordPress and removing his systems from the cloud did come up. So it sounds like there's a lot more still coming to Omarchie, and we'll keep an eye on it. I think it's a fascinating project. I suspect you do too. I don't know. What do you boys think? You think it's fascinating, right? Like, not something we're necessarily using, but definitely.
1: Yeah, absolutely.
0: Noteworthy.
1: Well, it's great to see people messing with, building on, tweaking, configuring, yes, and sharing, cross-collaborating on Linux.
0: And I think the thing we're most excited about is the demographic he's going after, the way he's talking about it and advocating it. I'm definitely going to check back in soon. I think that's something we should do. A couple of shout-outs. I want to try to do this more often, so I want to just give shout-outs to people that are contributing value back in time and effort to the show, and two solid folks that do this on a near daily basis are CG bass player and Chance M in the web chat. They're always working on the website, just making sure things go, but recently they had to help with a migration. We moved this week in Bitcoin to be fully hosted on the Jupiter Broadcasting website. There's a lot of little bits there they had to pick up for us. So I wanted to give them a shout out. And then I wanted to solicit you listening. If you notice somebody in our community who's extra helpful or helping with the show in some way and sending value back, call them out either with a boost or a message in Matrix. We want to try to give those people more attention, because it's the community members that are doing those things that really make a big difference. We really appreciate it. So shout out to all of you out there who contribute some value back in time and talent.
3: 47 boosts to go.
0: And of course, we have those of you who contribute your time, talent, and treasure. And the treasure in the form of a membership or a boost. And we have a couple of great boosts here. In fact, I'm going to say it's KS Koba, who is our baller booster this week with 50,000 sats.
4: Hey, rich lobster!
0: They write, "Hey guys, I'm a new listener to Unplugged, coming over from the self-hosted podcast. I tried to get into Linux a few times over the last year to have a more work-focused computer. I'm an academic and an emergency room doc, which means writing lots of research manuscripts or journal articles. This means collaborating with others on Word.doc files that has the track changes, the comments, all the stuff, and needs a reference manager software.
1: That sounds painful.
0: This has been, as he puts it, my friction point. Bouncing me off of Hyperland and Ubuntu for the last two times, ultimately giving up and going back to Windows, where I can't find a comparable program.
2: Fair.
0: Any recommendations for others doing this kind of work or ways to interact with Windows colleagues? I dream of whizzing around my desktop using hotkeys, TUIs, and workspaces."
2: Aww.
0: This is such a good question.
2: It's interesting for that kind of environment, too, where I would assume if you can optimize your keystrokes to save you time in any way, it is welcomed. And if you get used to something like a tiling window manager, that can certainly do that for repeated actions. So I could see why there's this like desire.
0: Yeah.
2: But interacting with other colleagues with Word documents, oof.
0: This is tricky, because if you still live in a world where everybody's using the desktop application workflow and they're using this reference manager software that's Windows specific, like, that's where you get jammed up, right? What's liberated Linux users over the last decade has been the migration to web apps, where it's all web workflow.
1: Doesn't matter what platform you're on.
0: Yeah.
1: Back in the day when I had to use some Windows apps like that, I ended up just running it all in a VM. So I just have like a Windows VM and I would do it in there. At that time, I was using VirtualBox, which had the functionality to pop out Windows from inside your Windows VM. So I can't say I would recommend that setup to anyone sane, but, you know, there are things you could do like that, but it would depend on how much of, you know, if it just means a single giant VM window and you don't get any of the benefits, that's probably not worth it. If it's like you can run a couple of apps in a way where you can still take advantage of your window manager and Linux shortcuts, maybe there's something there.
0: Hmm. Yeah, I was hesitant to recommend the VM route just because that can be painful.
1: You also need hardware that's going to do it in a way that isn't awful to work with.
0: But you could just have a dedicated like Windows virtual desktop, and you just run Windows full screen on that virtual desktop. When you switch over to it, you're in Windows, and then you switch back and you're doing all your other work. I mean, it's doable. Let us know if you find anything, KS, and if anybody has any recommendations, please send them and we will pass them along, because I have been in that spot. I've been there, and I really feel for you. Also, thanks for boosting and listening to the show. Nice to have you on board.
1: Nostromo boosts in with 25,000 sats.
3: Good news, everyone.
1: We got some weird looking and stuff, and maybe improperly or incomplete base 64.
0: Did you have to fix his improperly encoded message?
1: Well, it looked like base 64, so it wasn't totally happy, but it did spit out hi with a smiley face. So
0: hey,
1: we'll take it.
0: Hello there. I like that you had to razz him on his improperly.
1: I mean, it could have been my software processing it too. Who knows?
0: I mean, you could have just not called him out. I mean, I'm just saying.
1: It could be my base 64.
0: Now you're walking it back.
2: He's back there. Right.
0: Yeah, now you.
1: I wasn't trying to blame you, Stromo.
0: Thank you, Stromo. Appreciate the boost.
2: Well, there's a Mega Rove Ducks here from Derivation Dingus. Hey, Chris, I think you nailed it with the point about how early we are on everything here at Linux Unplugged. We aren't wrong. The rest of the world is just slow. At least that's what I'm going to tell myself. You know what they say, stay humble and stack sats, you lovely bunch of trendsetters.
0: Oh, thank you, Derivation. I've been reflecting on that. I still feel that way. You know, we're out there a little, we're too ahead of things sometimes. And it means that we don't necessarily address the mass market we could potentially be addressing.
1: But hopefully you're all still listening in 2050, the year of the Linux desktop.
0: One day, we'll be right. One day. Mick Zip, that's how I say it, comes in with 20,000 sats.
5: There's coffee in that nebula.
0: Please, more unhinged AI audio as you come across it.
2: Oh, boy. You have no idea what Wes creates on a weekly basis.
0: Daily basis, let's be honest.
2: Oh, man.
0: Do you have any recent favorites, Wes? There's been some good ones.
1: There have been.
0: Yeah. Yeah, I love it when you get the voices. That's always my favorite.
1: Well, that British van lifer was pretty decent.
0: That was. Yeah. That was good. That was.
1: But I'll keep that in the try to pick a very good one sometime for you there, Mixup.
0: There you go.
1: Show where they. Doornail7887 comes in with a row of ducks. First boost.
0: Heyo, thank you.
1: Yeah, coming in from Podverse. Nice.
0: Wow, so not only is it their first boost, but then they also set up AlbiHub, I'm imagining.
1: Probably, yeah.
0: Well done.
1: Episode 620 hit home for me. Brent loves building things. I have 11 ESPs spread across a larger property with a barn, greenhouse, and a garage, all separated from the house.
0: My guy.
1: Zigbee and Z-Wave never really worked, but Wi-Fi solved my problem. One ESP8266 is a custom thermostat for our greenhouse furnace, all powered by Home Assistant. Saves a ton in propane costs. Now, I can't seem to get Fountain working at all. Email codes just say, that didn't work. Any ideas?
0: No. That's a very odd, it's a very odd error message. But they do have a Telegram group. If you're on Telegram, you might pop in and see if somebody can help you there.
1: Way to persevere, too, you know, bouncing off Fountain and you still sent a boost. So
0: no kidding. Props. No kidding. Absolutely. Gosh, dang it.
6: Coming in hot with the boost.
0: I like you. You're a hot ticket.
7: I like you. You're a hot ticket.
0: Thanks, Doornail. I have fantasized about using Home Assistant to automate a greenhouse because it just seems perfect, both from the heating and the cooling and the humidity monitoring. You could also do soil.
1: Sweet plant dashboard, yeah.
0: Yes, dude.
2: You've also fantasized about using ESPs to get a custom thermostat in Lady Jupes.
0: Oh, for sure. Like to run the furnace? Yes, absolutely.
2: One day. Well, BHH boosts in 2,000 sats.
8: You make me want to be a better man.
2: Hi, guys. I just looked into SniffNet, which was the pick from last episode. That GUI toolkit is iced. Just figured I'd let you know.
1: Oh, thanks, BHH.
0: Yeah, nice to hear from you. Thank you for the boost. Well, PJ's here with 12,140 sats.
9: This is why I have bedtime wine.
0: Ahead of the curve with Linux stuff, this boost amount is how long ago the last Arch challenge was prior to the release of this episode. Can you figure it out? It's 12,140. I remember thinking, it's about dang time. Yeah, fair. Yeah, we're done. That's the crazy thing about our audience is they're ahead of us on a lot of this stuff, too. So, Wes, did you do the math there?
1: Well, let's see. We got some hints, huh?
0: Yeah, the first two digits is years. Ignore the zero. So
1: is that 2013 if we subtract 12?
0: Yeah. Yeah.
1: Okay. Yeah. And then
0: that sounds right.
1: Ignore the zero.
2: Oh, how long ago? Oh, yeah. That's a tricky one. I was going to say 12. Might be 2012. It's close.
1: Could be 2012 too.
0: That could be, yeah, 2012. 2012, 2013 seems like the right range.
1: What are we doing with the 14, though?
2: It's month 14, clearly.
1: Yeah, month 14.
0: Yeah, month 14. That makes sense. Yeah, there you go. 14, 2012.
2: Got Nailed it.
0: All right.
2: Nailed it.
0: Let us know how we did, PJ. Let us know.
1: Rotted Mood Boosin with 10,000 sats.
2: Oh, I'm in.
1: Ah, this is a check-in boost from episode 618, the Tui Challenge kickoff.
0: Ah.
1: We got some Live Long and Prospers, and Mood says getting caught up on old episodes.
0: A time traveler check-in. Thank you, sir.
6: Live long and prosper.
0: Appreciate that. That's nice. See, we're getting some data.
1: That's great.
0: Yeah.
2: Penguin 98 boosted in another row of ducks. Keep up the awesomeness. I'm a recovering Linux on Chromebook addict. Finally got working audio on my 2019 Pixel Go running Ubuntu 2504. It's like having a new machine. I could probably have done that ages ago with Arch, but I'm not quite there yet.
0: Nice. You know, we all got into some kind of weird thing. I, instead of doing Chromebooks, got into netbooks for a while.
1: Oh, yeah.
0: Thought
1: I had
0: that
1: a netbook.
0: Was, thought that was going to be a big thing.
1: It was a great size.
0: We did get Unity out of that. Thank you, Pingu. Appreciate that. Marcel's back with 5,000 sats.
10: Boy, they are doing a lot with Mayo these days.
0: Brent, I didn't tell you about these projects last time I saw you, simply because they didn't exist yet. I'd be happy to talk about them next time you're in Germany, though. Wink, wink. I can even bring the e-paper screen. I know you love Berlin, but Bavaria is worth a visit, too.
2: I'm noting how a lot of these European cities start with B's. So all the B cities must be the good ones, right?
0: It makes me hungry. It makes me think of breakfast.
2: Yeah, I did call on Marcel last episode because he mentioned all sorts of really great projects that the last time we were together we didn't get a chance to chat about. So glad to hear you're learning new things and always pushing the envelope. Sounds like we're on the same path. I like that.
0: And it is nice to hear from you, Marcel.
11: He's a good guy.
12: He's a real good guy.
13: No, he's a great guy.
1: Confi boosts in with 2,500 sats.
14: Just pump the brakes right there.
1: No message, all sats.
0: Thank you, sir. Appreciate the value.
1: But Gene Bean comes in with double ducks.
0: Ooh, that's 4,444 sats.
15: Oh my God, this drawer is filled with Fruit Loops.
1: Affleck! Oh, and this one's directed right at me. Wes, how do you deal with the fact that ESP Home in Nix is always way behind?
0: Ah, fair.
1: I've tried going that route for building updates, but it lags behind HAOS and the associated add-in too much. So far for me, I've resorted to just using a virtual environment on macOS to do builds so that the versions match and builds are fast.
0: So I'd be curious to know, actually in practice, why you need the latest versions of ESP Home. That's what I was curious about, because generally, unless you're doing something pretty new, I don't really know if you need it. Like in practice, I don't know how much it matters, and I'm curious if Gene Bean has a reason why. You know what I mean? Like,
1: yeah, right. How often do you need to update if you're not making a change or whatever?
0: I don't think it's going to impact you.
1: I did a little bit of looking, and my first honest answer, Gene, is I just really haven't used it really in anger yet, so it may be that I run into exactly this problem. I do suspect I'll probably start pretty small and may not need to update them a ton once they are working, so we'll see how much that matters.
0: So, I mean, you're talking about setting up pretty basic, like IR blaster, temperature sensor type stuff.
1: Yeah, that's where I'm starting anyway.
0: Yeah.
1: And I've been surprised how well it has worked. I did look, and right now, or at least as of whenever this boost came in the other day, it was up to date in terms of the ESP Home package in Nix. And it looks like the last few updates are pretty much just the real good kind of Nix packages updates, where it's basically just changing a version, the URLs all stay the same, the dependencies stay the same, and you just need a new hash and a new version string.
0: Uh-huh, yeah.
1: And those are really pretty easy if I did need to hack that in to myself to get a new version. I'd be willing to do that.
0: Right.
1: Or even just clone the package or whatever. So may do that with an escape hatch, but I think right now this is homework for me to do some more ESP work this summer so I can report back on if this is actually a problem in practice.
0: Yeah, and if Gene has any examples, I'd love to know.
1: Totally, yeah. I'm curious more about your setup there, Gene.
0: He also had something we should check out, which looks like it's some Hyperland setups that are kind of like ready to go for like different... It's like Jakulet, I think is how you say
1: okay,
0: it.
1: Okay, yeah.
0: I'll put a link to that in the show notes.
1: I've already played with the Fedora one and plan to try the Ubuntu one today.
0: I mean, that's neat.
1: Cool.
0: Right.
1: A passionate Linux enthusiast, okay. And tech hobbyist, neat, but sharing cool setups, yeah. Fedora Hyperland, Hyperland, Debian Hyperland, NixOS Hyperland's in here.
0: Yeah.
1: Okay.
0: Yeah.
1: Cool. Thank you, Gene.
2: Well, Magnolia Mayhem sent us not quite a row of ducks. It's 3,333 sats.
6: Well, let's hear it, good buddy.
2: All caps, it says, go podcasting.
0: Yeah, go podcasting. Thank you.
1: Go podcasting.
0: Nice to hear from you, Mayhem. Appreciate that. That came in this morning as the live stream was getting set up. So thank you. That's a fresh boost. Fabian came in with 2,500 sats. Also a fresh boost came in on our live stream. I disagree that Google isn't crawling more. Every website I manage is getting hit by bots, including Google bots, way more than I've seen in the last 15 years, especially in a faceted search page. A lot harder. I have also been seeing a lot of noise about the bots' intensity increasing. We were talking about in the pre-show, like there's this number they have now of something like, what did they say, 1,500 bot scrapes to every one user visit?
1: Yeah, and I think maybe, because I think they were trying to say more that the visits were going down, yeah, not necessarily anything about the scraping traffic.
0: But the scraping traffic is also going up.
1: That would make sense.
0: So it's a two, what they're getting at is the problem is that a lot of times information is either provided directly by Google or an AI assistant now, so you don't need to go to the website, and they're scraping more often, and of course people want to have more current information, so that's probably another reason why the scrapers are turned up. It is a problem. I don't know if, could be maybe we level off. Like, it's really hard to say where this goes. If people have other insights on this, or if you've noticed traffic, your project,
1: I wonder if we'll see more, right? Like, Cloudflare's trying to do more, like, hey, you have to pay to scrape. And we've seen, like, the Anubis project you all talked about on self-hosted coming in. And
0: right.
1: So.
0: Well, thank you, everybody, who supported the show with a boost. You helped make episode 623 directly possible with your support. Shout out to all 24 of you who just streamed those sats as you listen. You just sat back and sent some value. Collectively, you stacked 63,227 sats just by streaming them. When you combine that with our boosters, we stacked a total of 226,810 sats this week. Not too bad, not too bad. Would love to see that number creep up a little bit, but we still appreciate all the support. It really is one of our favorite segments. We get the interaction with you, new ideas come into the show, and the messages are extremely motivating for us. And on top of that, the entire thing is built on open source and open standards. There's no middleman, there's no Stripe, there's no PayPal taking a cut. It just goes from your podcaster wallet to our nodes, and each of us are set up in a split directly, including the podcast app and the podcast index. Thank you, everybody who supports with a boost. You can do it with Fountain FM. That's the easiest way to get started. But there are other paths like Podverse and AlbiHub if you like to do the self-hosted thing. And of course, you can use the podcast index if you have AlbiHub too. So there's some other options there. Thank you, everyone. And thank you to our members. Now the show actually begins, because this week our pick is a doozy. It's a brand new project that's only about a week old. It was started on kind of a lark, I believe, by Jack Dorsey, and now has been picked up by a rather large community. The project is called BitChat, and it is Bluetooth mesh chat with IRC vibes. It is decentralized peer-to-peer messaging that works over a Bluetooth mesh. No internet required, no servers, no phone numbers. You can do private chats, you can do public group chats. It is very early days, so we're not necessarily counting on the security, but it has a lot of great security ideas implemented. We'll want to see how it goes. It is an open source project. But what's really insanely neat is that it is decentralized mesh networking, not like Meshtastic, which is using low-powered radio. This is just using the Bluetooth in your phone. So it's a much shorter range thing, but you could think of, you know, at an office, at a group event, during a protest, you could actually really see different scenarios where being able to stand up mesh group chat very quickly could be really valuable.
1: I'm blanking. In a past episode, I tried one I used on the plane. It might have used the Wi-Fi, maybe used Bluetooth, but it was not nearly as slick or easy. Like, this was, besides the permissions step, which is standard these days, it really just worked pretty quick. I mean, you and I
0: popped right on.
1: Yeah, you updated yours, and then we were able to immediately chat.
0: And it has such awesome IRC vibes, and I've really been missing IRC recently. Like, you do a slash, and you get this beautiful menu of all your different commands. You know, you can set up a new channel. You can hug someone. You can slap someone with a trout. You know, a lot of the classic IRC stuff. It has emergency wipe too. You can triple tap and clear all the data. iOS and Android versions exist. They use LZ4 for message compression. It has really good adaptive battery modes, and they've really worked on optimizing the networking. It's really fun and early, but each device acts as both a client and a peripheral that does the transmission. It does automatic peer discovery. It has stored and forward offline message delivery, so Wes was able to DM me a message even when I had the client closed. I mean, it's pretty neat.
2: That's so great.
0: Right? And again, needs to be tested early days.
1: You don't go using it to exchange a whole bunch of your most precious secrets.
0: But they are trying to use really good encryption technology here too.
1: Okay. And yeah, it does look like what? There's Android and iOS. It was iOS first, and then they ported it to Android, I think. So yeah. There's like a Swift and then Kotlin version.
0: Yeah, it's basically two different projects, right?
1: But at least the Android one is MIT licensed. I've not checked on the iOS one.
0: I saw TechCrunch did a really lazy takedown. The headline is, quote, Jack Dorsey says his, quote, secure new BitChat app has not been tested for security. I mean, like, the dude wrote this on a Saturday and a Sunday, and then, like, on a Tuesday, they're giving him a hard time for not having it audited, right? And Dorsey's created a white paper, which is what people are following to do the different implementations. So it's really lazy and cheap to take a shot at something that's, like, 7 days old. But that's the entire pitch of the TechCrunch article. So, you know, this is, of course, going to get parroted by anybody that...
1: Hey, you clicked.
0: It got me, yeah. It's just, it's very clicky.
1: iOS version is under the unlicensed.
0: Okay.
2: Yeah, which is basically straight to public domain, as far as I can see, which is really interesting.
0: Yeah. I think it's a little harder to get the iOS version because you have to go through test flight at the moment, and there's a 10,000 max.
1: Right.
0: But, you know, with Android, and especially if you use Obtainium, you just point at the GitHub repo, and it just installs the APK. It's really nice. It's so fast, and the battery life seems to be very minimal because I've had it installed for days, and I haven't noticed any major impact. I could also see this being just a great chat with the wife and kids around the house. Like, why do we need to be doing anything over the internet? And one of the things that I've always been looking for is some sort of offline, we could be camping without internet chat. And I was thinking Nextcloud chat, but it's a lot of overhead I have to run. Where these are just really simple apps that we could just use for just quick messaging back and forth when, like, one of us is inside and one of us is outside, or we just want to send each other notes.
1: Yeah, and it's just so easy to get going. And yeah, the idea of a little Bluetooth app, a Bluetooth mesh, is so cool. I did look. Briar was the other app that I'd tried previously. It does Wi-Fi and Bluetooth, but it's a little more involved.
2: This would be really fun for us to use at conferences whenever we meet up with the JB community, just so we can all have a shared experience. I know we did that with Meshtastic. What was that?
0: At Scale.
2: Well, we did it at Scale. Yeah, we did it a couple times. It was fun, but not everybody has a Meshtastic device, et cetera, but everybody has a Bluetooth on their phone.
0: That's the thing.
1: Where in the giant expo hall are you guys?
0: Well, and you could have channels, so you could see how that could be really useful. And the thing that's nice is, A, no account or phone numbers required. So people don't have to go through a sign-up process that's always finicky when you're trying to do anything like that at Scale. And there's no server. So you don't have to worry about setting up a server that people can get to from the event Wi-Fi. And it's none of that. It's just a Bluetooth mesh. But the other thing that I think is fun and awesome to see is that this was, you know, essentially a vibe-coded idea with a white paper. And it's gone from that to a community building out both iOS and Android versions and creating something real here. In like 7 days. So it's a perfect example of how sometimes open source software can just catch fire and really take off. And maybe it doesn't go anywhere. Maybe it ends up having security flaws. But in the meantime, it's a lot of fun to check it out. And like Wes says, it's not the distribution. It's the fun you have composing the distribution along the way.
1: And troubleshooting strange esoteric.
0: Anyways, link to BitChat both for iOS and Android. And some of the details about how it works and their encryption, which looks like they're really taking a good shot at making this a private communications tool as well. But you just kind of want to wait and see that how that works out in actuality. All right, that's it for us. Don't forget, we'd love to hear your experiences with immutable distributions. If you've tried it, if you're willing to try it, if you bounced off of it, any of that, boost in and let us know. It's one way you can support episode 624 and get your message read on the show. Anything above 2,000 sats does get read. Now, if you want more shows, we're wrapping up and you're wishing we weren't done yet, you're probably a great candidate for the bootleg. That's at linuxunplugged.com/membership. Right now, the bootleg's clocking in at like 2 hours and 35 minutes, with lots of extra content in there. And then last but not least, we should mention, Wes, we should try to mention every episode that we have both transcripts
1: and chapters.
0: That's right. So you can find what we've talked about. I got an email from an individual that says, gosh, I wish you'd put the names of everything you talk about in the show notes. Well, one next best thing to that could be you check the transcript. 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But the next best bet would be the transcript.
1: Yep.
0: And those chapters mean you can go right to the segment. So if you want to replay the BitChat segment, you sure can. But then the real power move is to join us live. 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
0: 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That's where our virtual lug gets together in our mumble room. Our Matrix chat chats along with us and helps us title the show. Makes it gives that live vibe, you know? Just that live vibe that we like so much.
1: Yeah, if you come, you can hang in. A certain Chris Last does a little DJ, and sometimes you had some great picks this morning, let me say.
0: Oh, thank you. Thank you. Yeah, you got to get a little early for that. All right, well, that's everything we talked about. Links at linuxunplugged.com. So that's everything right there. That's it. 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Thanks so much for joining us on this week's episode. We'll see you next Tuesday, as in Sunday.

0: Streaming from the beautiful Pacific Northwest and the mighty American West Coast, we greet you all. Good morning, good evening, or whenever your timeline may fall. Time-appropriate greetings indeed to one and all. This is The Launch, and my name is Chris.
1: And I'm Angela.
0: Hello, Angela. I got some things to let the people know about. 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We got a Matrix chat room. We got a Mumble. All of that, including links to what we talk about this week. All that is at weeklylaunch.rocks. That is our website. And we invite you to check it out.
2: From turkey tools to cranberry rhymes, it's Thanksgiving time with Angela.
0: Well, you're thinking about Thanksgiving, so I made you a jingle.
1: Yeah. Yep. I was going through the fridge this morning, and all my deviled egg components are expired.
0: Oh, of course.
1: Got to replace them. I feel like I always have an expired mustard in the fridge. I don't know. I don't even know how that's possible. But
0: I know. What goes bad in there?
1: Yeah. Well, so I am looking forward to Thanksgiving here in a couple, 4 weeks maybe. And there are just some go-to dishes. Well, first of all, since the divorce, I think we've done every Thanksgiving together.
0: Maybe not one like after the first year, because I went to my family 1 year or something like that.
1: Yeah, maybe.
0: Or maybe we still had one.
1: I don't know. Yeah. Well, yeah, because we're...
0: I think we might have still had one.
1: Because divorce was in both sides of our families, we went to multiple families over multiple days.
0: Yeah.
1: So, but anyway, the tradition is Chris and Hadiya come over.
0: Yeah, and it's a serious Thanksgiving.
1: And your mom, and sometimes your mom's sister, your brother. And so I always make deviled eggs.
0: Yeah.
1: I am thinking about making broccoli salad just because it's a good cold, side thing.
0: Yeah, so much stuff we have is like warm and brown. You know, it is. That is like you got stuffing,
1: gravy,
0: the gravy, turkey. You know, the turkey's kind of, you know what I mean? So it's like having something green and bright and fresh is nice. It's a good idea.
1: Mm-hmm. Dia makes a chip dip that is so good, you know, Velveeta and salsa and some other
0: lots
1: secret
0: of
1: sauce
0: stuff,
1: things.
0: Lots of garlic and just crazy.
1: So good. And then you and Dia make the turkey. Mm-hmm. I'm trying to think. There's
0: usually a green bean casserole, unless my mom makes
1: that. Yeah, your mom likes to make that.
0: And then Hadiya always loves to try like a go at like stuffing. So sometimes she'll make like a fancy stuffing, and sometimes she'll make like a standard stuffing for those that don't want anything fancy, like the kids.
1: Mm-hmm. This is sounding like the lunch. I also make fruit salad for the kids.
0: They
1: love
0: the kids,
1: that.
0: Yeah, for the kids. Definitely not for me.
1: And I do. Yeah. And I do the sweet potatoes.
0: Yeah, yeah.
1: I am really looking forward to it. You know, I have a turkey in my freezer right now that I meant to cook this last weekend.
0: Really?
1: Yeah.
0: Oh.
1: Yeah. All right. Well, I mean, I can pull it out for Thanksgiving.
0: I take it pretty seriously. You know, in years past, and I'm considering doing it this year too. I've done two turkeys, and I do one as a test turkey.
1: Right.
0: And I do a test run of like a cooking technique and then hone in and then do a final turkey on actual Thanksgiving Day.
1: Mm-hmm.
0: Might do that. Haven't really. What's really been working is honestly just cooking it in the oven.
1: Yeah.
0: It's just been working so nice.
1: Yeah. My oven has never been the same. I have not been able to clean.
0: Oh, yeah, yeah.
1: Remember when you tried to deep fry it?
0: Well, that was the Alton Brown method where you like you get it really hot really quick. But And he's like, cover it in oil. But what he neglects to mention, it's a good technique. But when you get it to like 500 degrees, that oil splatters.
1: Yes, everywhere.
0: Everywhere.
1: Yeah.
0: So it's never the same.
1: We're at the point where two out of three kids, keep in mind they're 12, 14, and 16, two out of three will actually eat more than just mac and cheese and bread.
0: Yeah.
1: Right? Bella. Bella will not eat more than mac and cheese and bread and the fruit salad. But anyway, it's nice that at least two of them are going to eat turkey and some of the other
0: try to get her to eat turkey. I mean, it probably won't work, but I'll try.
1: I know. I don't know why this girl does not like
0: food.
1: Meat. Food. Like, I can't get her to eat any kind of deli meat or...
0: Maybe she's a bird.
1: Or rotisserie chicken. Rotisserie chicken, even. It's just the chicken strip without the breading. I try to tell her that, and she's like, yeah. You know? And then Abby gets home from school yesterday. I'm like, do you want some sirloin? She's like, yeah.
0: So are we invited? We're going to invite my mom? Have we talked that?
1: Oh, I mean...
0: We should, so I should probably let her know.
1: Well, we haven't not invited your mom.
0: All right. Well, I'm...
1: Your mom.
0: I just realized I haven't actually told her.
1: Well, I'm sure she assumes. Maybe. I don't know.
0: Yeah.
1: I don't know. But have you ordered a turkey yet?
0: No. But it's on my radar. Ooh. Andy and I have talked about it.
1: You know what I want to make again is there's a jalapeno cream cheese cranberry dip that is killer.
0: Yeah. Yeah. Yeah. Mm. Yeah. Yeah. I'm looking forward to it. Good food. Good eating. And then, you know, I want some leftovers this year, too. But
1: if I do the test turkey, I probably will.
0: I think
1: Amazon has some, like, divided leftover just plastic so that
0: something
1: you can...
0: here. Yeah, it's all right. So here's
1: bring your own dishes.
0: bring your dishes and take home some food. That's the tip, right? All right, here's what I want to know. So here's a little boost in question for you. Or you can give us a call. What is your Thanksgiving vibe? Is it a big deal for your family? Small thing? And then is there anything you do that other families should consider, like a tradition?
1: Well,
0: what
1: do you do?
0: What do I do? You mean Jack in the Box? No.
1: No. Yeah, all right. Okay. Well, yes. Okay. No, that's funny. Yeah. I forgot about that. When we were married, Chris and I would always have fast food on the way to some of these family things. And it was mostly just because we're juggling kids and just need something fast.
0: The timing of it. We would actually be on the road in between family stuff when it's time to eat.
1: Yeah. But no, you put an ambiance on the TV.
0: Oh, yeah. Yeah, yeah. I do like that. I go, you know, and sometimes I'll just go on YouTube and I'll find them and then I'll use a tool to download them off of YouTube, then load them on the media server.
1: Well, tell them what them is.
0: Them? What?
1: What it is. What is it? It's typically a crackling fire.
0: Oh, yeah. Or anything. I mean, I always just generally.
1: There was a Christmas scene.
0: Yeah.
1: Well, I think you did
0: that. I've got like a dozen now. And they're all like, I've got Halloween ones, but I like to find a new one every year. So I'll probably go spelunking and then just throw that on the media server so it's easy to just put up on the TV.
1: Mm-hmm.
0: Lickety split.
1: Mm-hmm.
0: And, it adds a vibe. So what do you do? Do you have a tradition? Do you have maybe something we should consider copying? Or are you a Thanksgiving hater?
1: Oh, yeah. Also, like,
0: could be.
1: Is your Christmas tree up, right? Because Thanksgiving is at the end of the month this month, right? Normally, I wait till my birthday, which, by the way, as long as we don't miss an episode, episode 42 will be the same week that I turn 42.
0: No way. That's cool.
1: I think I'm 42. Are you 43?
0: I think so.
1: Okay, then I'm 40. I'll be 42.
0: Sure.
1: I know. It doesn't even matter anymore. No. We're just halfway through our lives or less.
0: It's getting to that range where it's like, I don't really even want to know.
1: But yeah, I'm going to be putting up the tree any day now.
0: Wow. So you're going before.
1: Yeah. Yeah. I need to get all the Halloween stuff out. And yes.
0: I go after just because the RV is such a small space.
1: Yeah.
0: But
1: your tree's like a foot and a half tall.
0: Yeah, it's tiny. Well, it's like this year, too, it's going to be tricky because I got such a cool work setup. I don't know if I want to.
1: Adversary's tree is up.
0: Really?
1: Yeah. Yeah.
0: Adversaries.
1: Nice.
0: All right. So, yeah, boost in, let us know, or give us a call. Tell us your turkey vibe.
2: Let us know your turkey vibe. Boost in or give us a call.
0: All right. So, over the week, I have been trying to optimize my sleep following guidance from a certain LLM backed with data collected by my Apple Watch that I wear at night using an app called Health Auto Export. And then initially I exported quite a bit of health data to the LLM and then just sleep data. And then in this last week, while I've been doing this challenge, I just uploaded my last 7 days and had it give me an analysis.
1: This is crazy. It created a table of data that I know you're not capable of doing.
0: No, I didn't make that. I did not make that.
1: No offense. It's just not your forte.
0: Like,
1: this is my forte, but yes.
0: It's kind of fantastic.
1: Oh, my gosh.
0: Yeah, it's kind of fantastic, really. It did a pretty good job, I have to say. And it helped me also refine some of my data collection so it would be a bit more clear. And overall, things look pretty good. There is some stuff that wasn't as good. So maybe I'll do that. The wake after sleep onset was a little bit worse for me.
1: Also.
0: Yeah. And, one of the things I realized when I'm actually paying a lot of attention is there's a spousal factor. Like sometimes she wakes me up.
1: Yeah.
0: And then I'm up. And if she wakes me up 20, 30 minutes after I've fallen asleep, I have a really tough time falling asleep.
1: There is a clear solution to that.
0: Or if she wakes me up at 4 a.m., around 4 a.m. like today, I'm up. I was up at 4 a.m. I'm like, oh, it's too early to be up. So those there's a problem there. But outside of that, I got a little bit better. My deep sleep was a little bit not great, but I have thoughts on that I'll come back to. My overall sleep efficiency had a huge gain, in part because of better tracking, but overall because I was following each night a different routine.
1: Right.
0: So, and that helped. Here's what I hate.
1: You compounded them.
0: I had a 25% REM bounce back. That's fantastic. That's my biggest win right there. My mm-hmm. sleep became more consolidated. If I did wake up, the waking periods were shorter. I had less fragmented sleep. I had more complete cycles. I had higher REM share points, so that was good. And I have a good, clear action plan from what worked based on this last 7 days for the next 7 days. And this is a great plan to iterate on. And I definitely feel like I'm sleeping better or moving in the right direction. But I'll tell you, it's not great. You know, it's a good improvement, but it's not a great improvement. And I think I have to acknowledge that the thing that might have worked the best for me, or one of the things that helped, Colonel's suggestions on the magnesium and stuff like that worked. And I have those linked last week. But the one thing that I'm really frustrated by that seemed to demonstrate good results was a 2-hour kind of wind down.
1: Oh, yeah. Yeah. Well, what about the journaling? I was curious about that.
0: I hated it.
1: Yeah. Well, did you digital? Oh, no.
0: I did. No, I did.
1: Yeah.
0: I did
1: notes.
0: Okay,
1: good. Yeah. Yeah.
0: Yeah, I don't know. I really don't want this 2-hour before. Maybe it doesn't have to be 2 hours. Maybe I could try to narrow that window down. Because if you think of what, I mean, that's just impossible for
1: me. It's like the whole night, basically. It's like you have, what do you do?
0: Like, that was a challenge. Is there some nights I get home and I'm like, I don't even have 2 hours before bed. It's like bedtime now. There's no time to wind down.
1: Yeah.
0: That's definitely an issue. But then when I do, it's like, but this is the 2 hour. I cannot just, like, no TV, no phone, no computer at all. Like, I can read sometimes, but I just can't imagine making that a routine thing. I have too much shit to do.
1: Yeah.
0: I can't wrap my head around it. And, you know, like. And what is that like if the kids text me? Does that mean I'm not? I mean, obviously I'm checking a screen then. Does that break the whole 2-hour cycle? Like,
1: right.
0: I found that to be. Plus, there's the whole psychological thing of like, I don't want to be the type of person where this stuff is on my mind and it's affecting my sleep so much. Like, I want to believe that I can just deal with stuff and then turn it off and go to sleep.
1: Well, responding to the kids is
0: one
1: completely different than
0: like a
1: work doom
0: thing
1: scrolling.
0: Or,
1: right?
0: Doom scrolling.
1: Because doom scrolling is a psychological void. You know,
0: yeah, or it's really, you know, one of the things is really is keeping the heart rate down. It's things just get your heart rate up,
1: right?
0: Political things or news or
1: right.
0: whatever,
1: yeah.
0: But God, I hated that showed some results. I hated that, and I don't really know.

0: And so I think for the next week, I'm going to kind of keep the same, kind of try to go to bed by 9:30, 10 o'clock every night. I'm going to see about walking in the morning. Depends on daylight, with, because we have new daylight savings time. But also, I'm going to attempt like at least a 30-minute wind down.
1: Yeah. Yeah. I mean, do something that you feel good about that isn't feeling like it's limiting your life. Because, yeah, you're just going to have a negative feeling about it.
0: Yeah, that's just it. It's like, I mean, and I don't mean to sound like I'm addicted to my screen, but it's...
1: No.
0: I live in an RV. And so if I don't want to look at screens, that means I either have to sequester myself to like the back bedroom, or I have to ask everybody else not to look at screens.
1: Oh, but didn't this have you training yourself that when you lay in bed, it's for sleep?
0: Yeah,
1: so you can't.
0: Yeah, yeah.
1: Or I mean, you can stand around it awkwardly.
0: I just turn my back to the TV. You know, so it's like, that's a particularly tricky one.
1: Yeah.
0: And then Wednesday night, I think I worked till 8 o'clock at night. And so, well, you know, I mean, I'm looking at screens to drive home. You know, the whole thing is just, that's a little impossible. But 30 minutes I think I could do, and I'm going to try it, see if it goes, see if a little light walking helps, depending on the weather and light. And then I'm going to continue to take the magnesium that Colonel recommended, which has been fantastic.
1: Did you get the gummy one with the 3 and 8? And the,
0: I don't know.
1: No? Oh, okay.
0: I don't know.
1: I ordered it, but I don't have it yet.
0: Yeah.
1: I don't know
0: I
1: why.
0: I thought I ordered it, but... I put it in the cart that after that episode, but I don't think I got it.
1: Yeah.
0: And just realizing that.
1: Yeah. You already had one that he had recommended.
0: Yeah.
1: So,
0: yeah.
1: This was just a, it has the glycinate and the 3 and 8.
0: By admitting ads in our Matrix chat room, he says, I was forced to make like a to-do list, and that helped get things out of my head.
1: Yep.
0: I do that. So now more than ever, I do that. I'll just do a quick dump, even if it's just a list.
1: Yeah, so. There's certain times of the month where I'm like ambitious Ange, and I make this big to-do list, and it does help. And then I just stare at it for a couple days and don't do anything on it. I make a to-do list of things to do that I'm not going to do.
0: Well, you got to make a to-do to do the to-do list.
1: Yes.
0: Deduced, right? A 25% REM bounce back is pretty good. I mean, that feels like a real, like the measurable win there.
1: Yeah.
0: And also... The takeaway here of exporting health data and then just massaging and working with it with the machine felt in a way like I was getting more attention than a doctor would give me. Not that it was doctor level advice, but every time I've gone to a doctor and I've talked about the data on my Apple Watch, they tell me to put my toy away, son. You know, they do not want to hear what my Apple Watch has to say.
1: Yeah.
0: And I'm like, but bro, I've owned like a dozen watches. And I can tell you this data is good. Like I've tried a lot. This is good data.
1: Yeah. Modern medicine sucks.
0: They don't want to hear it.
1: Yeah. I have iron deficiency and my doctor's like, eat soy. Okay. Well, soy messes with the thyroid. I have Hashimoto's.
0: You have thyroid
1: soy,
0: problems too, yeah.
1: Yeah. Is high in nickel. I'm allergic to nickel. Like there's so many things about soy that and it has like a natural estrogen like hormone or whatever that messes, like there's so many things wrong with soy for me as a person, but that's the recommendation.
0: Yeah.
1: It's dumb.
0: You don't get, I mean, it's not like these things are ready to give medical advice, but it has the 6 month chat history with me. It has my watch data and now it has these things we've tried and then we have measurable results from those things we've tried. To me, it feels like it's a preview of what could be possible in terms of it more useful medical care that's directly tailored to the person, tailored to your specific issues, and has the capacity to go on and on with you for months or years at a time, put all that information together like you're its only patient and help you tailor an action plan.
1: Mm-hmm.
0: Like I could imagine. So for me, I was attempting to do this with sleep. But I have to wonder if I were attempting to lose some weight and maybe I wanted to walk more and get more steps, you could absolutely see how you could use that same sort of data export and something like ChatGPT to be essentially a coach and help you and analyze your work and see how you're doing and help you keep to your goals. It's kind of there today, and it's an interesting use case of it. I don't think I'm going to keep working with ChatGPT. I think I've got it on my own from here, but you know, if things take a turn for the worse, I always can pick that thread back up. I can pick that right back up and be like, okay, Chad, here's what's happened since we chatted last. Here's my data since we chatted last. Let's figure this out.
1: Mm-hmm.
0: So that's my plan, and I'm sticking to it. And it's nice to have a bit of improvement. Let's hope it gets even better next week. We shall see.

0: Okay, Andrew, so we got some voicemails to get to. We got some music of the week and all of that. So let's get some of the basics out of the way. You can call us after the music.
1: Well, I'm just going to make a quick call to my launch. I haven't checked in since yesterday. 774-462-5667. That's it. All right. 774-462-5667. Call now.
0: Yeah. Won't you call now? You can leave us a voicemail. We'll play it next week. It's something that really matters to us. We always love hearing from you. And then something else that's a real treat. It's a real delight. If you boost while our track plays, 95% of the sats go to the artists, and that really makes their day.
1: Now's the time. It's the song of the week. Remember, you can boost the track. They sure like that.
0: And our song of the week is Floodgates by Justin Lantrip.

0: And now, on with the show.
1: Call the launch. We're standing by. 774-462-5667. That's the line.
2: Call the launch, won't you? We'd love it if you gave us a ring. And we did get a few voicemails this week. Mark from Michigan is our Northern Michigan is our first caller this week.
3: Hey guys, Mark from Northern Michigan.
2: Hey,
3: here.
2: Mark.
3: Almost actually home. Got a late start to listening to you. Been enjoying it. Following up about your question about the internet, what we did for the first year, we had Starlink and we used that for streaming TV and things like that. And we used it for video gaming, Minecraft and the like. But we also had a secondary service. It was basically a phone line service, 10 megabyte per second down. We used that for our Zoom and team calls because at the time, 3 years ago, Starlink didn't have enough satellites up, so the latency didn't make Teams calls very efficient. So what my wife Bill and I would do is we'd just look at each other's schedule and who had the most important meeting, and that was the person that got to use the DSL or whatever it was, 10 megabit per second.
2: Your turn.
3: And then the other one got to use Starlink and hope things went well. But then about just 6 months after we moved into the new house, due to some federal grants, we got fiber.
2: Ooh.
4: Oh, nice.
3: We have like 5,000 people in our county. We have like 700 people in our double township, and we got gigabit fiber. So that's cool. That makes the home labbing really efficient, even though
4: all
3: the
4: meetings.
3: Gigabit. But I do have a question on the home lab, and I need your help. I got the Albi Hub set up like I talked about before. I'm in it. I can see it. But I don't know how to find you. What's next?
2: Where are you?
3: I got the Albi Hub set up. What's next?
2: Good question.
3: All right,
2: hold on. You're getting cut. Mark, oh no, Mark, you're getting Mark, you got cut off.
4: Did he call back?
2: Yeah, he called back.
4: Okay.
2: All right, here he is. Here
4: another
2: he is.
4: 2 minutes.
2: No, this one's much quicker.
4: Oh, okay.
2: Yeah. Although, I liked his story about using Starlink and shifting to the phone line.
4: How do satellites work? How are they powered?
2: Amazingly. I know
4: how do they operate in cold? Isn't it cold?
2: They got solar panels on them, and I think they must have some batteries in them, I know.
4: And they operate in the cold? The batteries are not affected by the cold?
2: Well, they have to build them with the special insulations.
4: Okay.
2: Yeah. I'll tell you what. The Starlink latency has gotten a lot better, too, Mark. 20 to 30 milliseconds could be your expected, which is pretty good for a call. All right. Here's part two.
3: Mark from Michigan. And sorry, that went long. I didn't think it would go that long. Anyhow. Being able to boost, yeah, I got the Albi Hub set up, but I have no idea what to do next because I don't know where to find you or what to link it to, where to have that. But likewise, on my phone, I did get the Strike app and Fountain app.
2: There you go.
3: Fountain FM app installed, and I actually have money kind of in the Strike app, but it says I can't boost until November 7th. It's not available for me
4: until weird.
3: November 7th. Don't know what that's all about. So hope at least one way I'll be able to boost in the future and support. With the amount of money I've been spending, though, I'm thinking about just becoming like a member because I think it might be a little more easier. But any help on the Albi Hub would be greatly appreciated. Later.
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2: I think I would advise to stay on the Strike and Fountain path. And then Wes and I, hopefully in the near term future, will have an Albi Hub, a guide, maybe a stream. Not exactly sure because that's definitely the harder path. I mean, it's a self-hosted path, so I like it. But the Fountain path is not only the easier path, but they host the infrastructure. And little birdies tell me there'll be an update coming over the next few weeks that's going to make it even easier with Fountain.
4: Ooh.
2: Uh-huh. So my short-term advice is stick with the Fountain path. My long-term advice is wait for our Albi Hub guide. So everybody on the Lightning network that has an Albi Hub, just really quickly here, everybody gets a Lightning address, a get Albi address. Ange has one. I have one. And that's how you send sats. And then we put those in the shows and you use a podcasting 2.0 app. You connect it to Anyways, Mark, wait for the guide. I think that's probably just going to make things easier. But I appreciate you giving it the go. I mean, it is an adventure. And I'm always really amazed that people are willing to do it. We really appreciate it. You know, for us, the difference, you know, fundamentally is, so we've been doing the booths in LUP for 3 years. You know, we've been doing them in this show since we started. The sats don't really, we don't spend them on the day to day. Like, we can use them if we had to, like, we have strategic purposes, but they give us a hedge long term for the network, as a pool to draw from. So we really do appreciate that because it's sort of like long term thinking, long term investing.
4: Mm-hmm.
2: For us. All right. Now, here's our last voicemail, and it comes from the famous, well-known Corncob Jim.
6: Hey, this is Corncob Jim, and I got a bone to pick with you. And I heard on the other day's episode of The Lunch that you said something about needing to put stabilizers in your gasoline because we put cone whiskey in the gasoline. And I got to say that I've been putting cone whiskey in about everything for my whole life, ever since I was 12 or 21, something like that. Anyway, corn whiskey is perfectly stable. You don't have to put stabilizers in the corn whiskey. And I decided I was going to call in to give you a piece of... Uncle Jim, what are you doing? Now, hang on now. I'm talking. That's my phone. God damn it. Just give me a second. I'm almost done. Give me my... No, I'm so sorry. That was my uncle. Get out of here. Go. Put some corn or something. Get out of here.
4: Oh my gosh.
2: Now, what? I don't know if I agree. I don't think there's anything stable at all about corn whiskey, which is a real thing.
4: Was he saying corn whiskey? It sounded like coal whiskey.
2: No, corn whiskey. And it corn is whiskey. At the center of many controversies over the great history
4: what?
2: Of this United States.
4: Okay.
2: One of my favorite was the Whiskey Rebellion of 1790s. The new U.S. government imposed a tax on distilled spirits, including corn-based whiskey produced by many farmers at the time. The whiskey tax was deeply unpopular since whiskey often served as both a drink and a form of currency in the rural West. Anger turned violent as Western Pennsylvania farmers resisted tax collectors, intimidated officials, destroyed stills, and burned barns. President George Washington led a 13,000-strong militia to suppress the uprising. The only time a sitting president has personally commanded the troops in the field.
4: Wow. That's incredible.
2: That is. The episode provoked a fierce debate with critics like Thomas Jefferson arguing the government was repeating the very tyranny the Americans had just revolted.
4: Who would have thought?
2: So I don't know if there's anything stable about it at all, my friend. It might be quite unstable. So there you go. That's the calls this week. Thank you, everybody, who gave us a ring. We really appreciate you. And we'd love it if you gave us a voicemail for the next episode. Cha-cha-cha. All right. And we got one web zap this week.
7: Coming in hot with the booth.
4: What? Ooh, what is a web zap?
2: What is a web zap? Well, we've noticed... that the boost support has declined, although it's been up a little bit the last couple episodes, but on average it's declined. And then I pulled the numbers. It was something like 70% of the people listening didn't have an app that could boost us.
4: Okay.
2: So we thought, all right, time to do a web form. And we created a web form that lets you use Stripe, I believe, right? Stripe. Mm-hmm. Or you can use Lightning still if you want, if you just have like sats on chain and you don't want to set up the whole podcasting 2.0 stack. So we have web zaps now. We're trying it out, and we launched it, soft launch, last week, and we got one.
4: Yeah, and it's at weeklylaunch.rocks.
2: /zap. I put a link in the show notes, too. Hello, Ange and Chris. This is from Matt M. As a book recommendation, may I propose the Wafer series by Becky Chambers. Her universe is heavily Star Trek inspired. Check. But without the limitations imposed by TV, especially at the time of TOS. It allows her to explore more of the relationship between heavily different species. Oh, interesting. Regarding language, culture. Yeah, that is an area Star Trek doesn't go into as much. And habitats. It's less of a heroic in the way Star Trek stories might be. It follows the lives of more ordinary people that get caught up in extraordinary circumstances. But it makes for an amazing world building.
4: Hmm.
2: I regularly listen live, often while cooking dinner, since the show's happening late in the French time zone.
4: Nice.
2: So maybe it's lunch, less lunch related.
4: Lunch.
2: Maybe less lunch related. Oh, I thought he was going to make a dinner joke.
4: Yeah.
2: I was gearing up for the dinner joke.
4: Yeah.
2: But Jupiter Broadcasting got me into Home Assistant. Woo!
7: Coming in hot with the booth.
2: Loving this. Got a bunch of sensors already and currently putting some smart lights into my small apartment.
4: Nice.
2: The IKEA Zigbee gear seems like a great value for the money, at least here in the EU. Thanks for all the great shows. That's a fantastic web zap.
4: Mm-hmm.
2: I'd love to hear how it goes and which IKEA gear is working for you. Because I have heard things, and I had the wife buy some, but haven't actually tried it out yet. So I don't actually know how good it is, but I'm waiting to hear her, I guess, report.
8: And now it is time for Le Boost.
2: All right, we got some fresh. I'm pulling in fret hot. Oh, whoa. Well, that's a bit of a number change right there.
4: Yeah, it is.
2: All right, there we go. Adversary 17 is our baller lobster.
9: Hey, rich lobster!
2: Coming in with 302,096 sats. He sent a nice boost last week to thank Drew, too, to make sure Drew got some sats. Another book series recommendation, The Bobverse. Magnolia Mayhem recommended it.
4: Mm.
2: I have read The Bobverse, unfortunately, so I cannot say it's new to me. But if you haven't, it's really good. It is a sci-fi. How to describe it? It starts small, one man in like a room, and ends up galactic size.
4: Okay.
2: That's. I don't want to spoil anything more than that. But
4: okay.
2: It's really good.
4: But you also recommend.
2: Yes. I will plus one on that. Oh, and he says, here's a plus one to help pay for those tires. Yeah, and the pre-show is grousing that I got to buy all four new tires for my car again. I feel like every couple of years something happens and I got to buy new tires. Thank you, adversaries. Appreciate that. Mick Zips here with 20,000 sats.
10: Well, I'll be dipped.
2: Don't know if you're interested into historical fiction, but I enjoyed the Last Kingdom series, previously called the Saxon Stories. It takes place in England during the Viking invasion. I think it's 13 books.
4: Wow. So it would take some time to finish.
2: Yeah.
4: Why would they rename it?
2: Why did they rename it? That's a good question. Was it like not a good product? Like,
11: just pump the brakes right there.
2: I want to know what's going on right there. You know?
4: Yeah.
2: I got questions and he's got answers, I think, or something like that.
12: Yeah, I got answers and I want some questions.
2: There you go. There you go. Let us know. But thank you for the recommendation, Mixip. Bobby Pink came in with 20,000 sats.
13: I don't understand what the heck is going on here.
2: Says, it's been a while since I checked in with the lunch. Hope you're all doing great and cooking up some delicious recipes. I do miss Brunch with Brent. Sadie's going through a bit of a villain arc right now.
4: Oh, my gosh.
2: Yeah. You notice how we're still held up, too.
4: Yeah.
2: I blame him for the lack of boost because we didn't pivot in time. I mean, the whole thing is structurally his fault. Structurally. But we continue on low-key. The food topics come up. Don't tell him we talked about Thanksgiving. Don't tell him. Thank you, Bobby Pin. Appreciate that. PJ's here with a row of ducks. That's 2,222 cents. Hey, why not a live boost? Well, thank you, PJ. We love those.
14: Make it so.
2: Yes, indeed. Sohang's here with a row of ducks. Chris, the topic of unsustainable infinite growth and the transition away from it and the potential collapse you mentioned is the core thesis of our old pal Karl Marx, and he figured that out in the 1800s. Secondly, I want to share that the Nebula Mesh VPN success story for Nebula. Nebula, cool. But I don't know how to send it in. It's too long for a boost, and I can't reasonably expect you to wade through piles of email. Oh, was that long? Well, send us a voicemail if that's possible.
4: Well, the voicemail cuts off at 2 minutes.
2: Well?
4: 50 voicemails.
2: That's the challenge. No, the challenge is to do it in 2 minutes.
4: Oh, okay. Throw it in. Type it up. Throw it into ChatGPT.
2: Tell them to shorten it.
4: Bullet. Yeah, bullet
2: hey,
4: list
2: Chad,
4: it.
2: Give me a short version of this. By the way, I think we should all just lean into calling it Chad.
4: I like that.
2: Yeah, or we could call live. But I feel like, you know, if you send me a voicemail, then I could play it in loop.
4: Yeah.
2: Also, I recently switched to Fountain full time since I moved from Apple to Google. It's growing on me. Oh, dude, Fountain over the last year has gotten so great and very excited about their future. They've now officially launched their Fountain FM for podcasters, which is their hosting service, which we've been using for a little bit for this week in Bitcoin and like it a lot.
4: Mm-hmm.
2: So they got a lot of things they're doing, and one of the things that I think they're going to improve on a lot in the near term is the live experience is about to get even better, too. So I'm excited about that. All right. User, thank you for the boost. User 7135044 comes in. What
15: the heck?
2: Somebody needs to go set their username.
15: Yep.
16: Yep.
14: Mm-hmm.
4: What the heck?
2: But
4: what was that?
2: That was the guy's drinking right there.
4: Okay. You know?
15: Mm-hmm. Yep.
16: Yep.
4: Mm-hmm. That sounds like a bong or they're peeing.
2: No, he's drinking beer.
4: Okay.
2: 9,000 sats.
17: The traders love the vol.
2: Hey, Chris and Ange, sorry to hear about your sleep issues. I sympathize greatly as I've been experiencing sleep issues for a long time. and have not made any progress with the traditional channels. I appreciate the tips from everyone. Maybe you should have Colonel on for a longer segment. Mm. I'd love a future update on any sites you gain using the AI. I will. I'll keep toying with it over time as I feel like I'm slipping or I'm having issues and keep refining it. I do feel like it got me on a good start. For what it's worth, the information from the
4: on Beatrix A. Schmidt's
2: channel and her book have been the most helpful to date. Beatrix A. Schmidt. Mm-hmm. Good to know. The Magnolia Mayhem's here with a row of dicks. Can't remember what I was going to boost, so just put a quip right here.
4: Insert quip here. Nice. In brackets. That's
2: appreciate
4: funny.
2: The value, Magnolia. Thank you very much. Bybittens here. Hey, there he is. 6,000 sets.
10: This is why I have bedtime wine.
2: Missed you. Great discussion. Here's a question. What goes in the fruit punch and what doesn't? Oh, your fruit salad.
4: Oh.
2: One of the things I think you try to avoid is not getting it too watered down, which could be a challenge.
4: Yeah. So I wash all the fruit, right? It is strawberries, blueberries, grapes, and
2: cherries.
4: And I start with the least juicy ones. But anyway, I wash them and then I dry them with a paper towel. And then as I cut them up, I also dry them with a paper towel because, you know, natural juices and such. And then I add Cool Whip and marshmallows, colored marshmallows, if I can find them. But I have not been able to find them since like COVID.
2: It's weird.
4: It is weird. And they have a fruity taste. Anyway, so then you mix that up. And then on top of it, mandarin oranges. And bananas, if you like them, but I can't eat bananas, so I've omitted those.
2: The mandarin oranges on top is a nice touch.
4: Oh my gosh. Last year, I found mango in a can, right? Which I know that sounds actually really white trashy. But anyway, mango in a can, just a little bit in there, makes it taste so good. So
2: mango in a can makes it.
4: That will be there. That will be in there this year.
2: I like that. Now, here's something I didn't know. The Netherlands, surprise, surprise, doesn't celebrate Thanksgiving. Now, I don't know why you don't have your own Thanksgiving. Canada does.
4: Right?
2: So everybody can have a Thanksgiving, buddy. It's not just a U.S. thing. But in the Netherlands, we do have
4: Sinterklaas.
2: Oh, right. Sinterklaas. Right. Leading up to the 5th of December. Yep. That is great. Also, he boosted our track.
4: Nice.
2: That is coming in clutch again on the live stream, everybody. Really, really impressed. Thank you very much for making it a thing this episode. Another great episode for this humble launch. We stacked 3,385 sats with the sat streamers. Thank you, three of you streaming sats. Appreciate you three. You are my hardcores. And we combined that with our boosters, a lot of those coming in just at the last minute. We stacked a total of 367,147. Right, if you'd like to boost the show, Fountain.fm makes it the easiest, and it's going to get even easier. They host the lighting infrastructure, and they have the connections to the on-ramps for the sets. 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It is a value-for-value show. 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

0: All right. So last week I tried a bank. This week I'm trying a haunted hotel.
1: Okay.
0: $2 million.
1: Chump change.
0: Well, it's an investment, Ange. It's an investment.
1: Oh, it's so cute.
0: It is cute.
1: Oh, my gosh.
0: It's got actually a nice big yard. It's very...
1: Wow, there's 75 pictures.
0: Midwest classic. It has been used for many things over its life, its long, long life. It has 5 bedrooms. It's 9,600 square feet.
1: Oh, my gosh.
0: Yes. Now, I will say, it you do potentially also have a ghost included in there, so it's something to just be aware of.
1: Okay.
0: It has 11 uniquely themed guest rooms, 5 bathrooms, like I mentioned, and a communal dining room. In 1887, it was a hotel.
1: Mm-hmm.
0: And it has also, over its life, been a goods store, a post office, and a brothel.
1: Hmm.
0: So you said
1: 5 bedrooms, but then there's 11 guest rooms?
0: Yeah, I don't know what that means.
1: It was a hotel, so.
0: Yeah. Oh, I see. Yeah. Yes, you could stay there.
1: Huh.
0: I mean.
1: Maybe there's a house portion of it.
0: I think
1: dedicated.
0: What you have to ask yourself, what you have to ask yourself is, what is the hard cash value of having a ghost?
1: Well, I don't know. What is the behavior?
0: Well, that's a good question. I mean, I think it's friendly.
1: Oh, do you know?
0: I think it's a friendly ghost.
1: Mm-hmm.
0: So it's haunted, but in like the light sense, they say.
1: Okay.
0: Because
1: doors closing.
0: Nobody's ever been hurt by it. Nobody's ever been hurt by it. It does also have RV hookups.
1: Oh.
0: It's got a patio. It's got a stream that runs through it. I think a friendly ghost adds a few $100,000 to the property value. Don't you? A good friendly ghost story? For a haunted inn. I mean, think about it. No ghost story, not worth as much. Right? When I take the ghost story out.
1: I mean, this is so logical.
0: I love it. Built in 1887. Yeah.
1: Crazy.
0: What is a pack of carry? What is apothecary? What's
1: apothecary? What's apothecary? It's older medicine. Like.
0: Oh, so it used to be an apothecary
1: herbs
0: shop,
1: and whatever.
0: Too. Oh, wow.
1: Like a pharmacy.
0: And you could take it right now. And just immediately turn around and turn it into a hotel. It's got a stage area for performances, so we could do podcasts there. So we could probably call it a business expense. It's got a classic cash register that's probably worth a couple $100. And it's got one of those autoplay pianos. It comes with one of those cool old school, again, very ghost vibe.
1: Mm-hmm.
0: I think this is a good
1: one. It's really cool.
0: It is. You could live in it. You could make it a studio.
1: You could have a store. There's a stage.
0: Yeah.
1: For live music.
0: Or the podcast.
1: Yeah.
0: You do the podcast. And then people come. They stay. They stay in the Jupiter Hotel. It's got a ghost. It's got live shows.
1: Oh. This is a business suggestion.
0: Right, don't you think?
1: I see.
0: Yeah, don't you think, right? I mean, it's just a quick $2 million. How hard could that be? But then we have a Jupiter Hotel, which exists in Portland, but we'd have our own. This one's in Arizona, I believe. Right. No, it is not.
1: Well, my car payment is going to end soon, so.
0: There you go. We got it. Yeah, I feel like this is just a no-brainer. It's mm-hmm. just a no-brainer. All right, well, that's just about it for this week. So much going on these days, but only so much time to share with you in the launch. Of course, if you're a member, you get a little extra show, clocking in at 1 hour and 23 minutes for our members right now. That's at jupiter.party. And then we had that special SOS promo code that we're only mentioning here at the end of the show. And only to the launch. But it takes a ridiculous amount of money off per month for the lifetime of your membership, the annual plan or the monthly plan for the jupiter.party. And then you get the bootleg extra long version. And you don't want to miss out on the Pacific Northwest flavor saver.
1: Right. This is pre and post show.
0: Yeah. You get pre and post show. 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Or if you're in a podcasting 2.0 app, it'll just tell you. It'll tell you ahead of time and just tap right in, right? You just tap right in. All right, from the beautiful Pacific Northwest and the mighty American West Coast, thanks for listening, and we'll see you right back here next week.

0: Streaming from the beautiful Pacific Northwest and the mighty American West Coast, we greet you all a good morning, a good evening, or whenever your timeline may fall. Time-appropriate greetings, indeed, to one and to all. This is The Launch. My name is Chris.
1: And I'm Angela.
0: Hello, Andrews. We have a lot to get into today, so I want everyone to know a few things before we get started. We'd love it if you called us. We'll have the phone lines going here in just a moment, and you can call. Or, if you miss us, you can leave us a voicemail. How about that? Did you know we have a phone now? It is 774-462-5667. Yeah, call. Write it down. 774-462-5667. Come on in. Give us a call. I'm starting up the phone systems right now. Of course, you can also join us live in our Mumble Room. 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That's 7:30 p.m. UTC for you wild kids out there. Just go over to jblive.tv or jblive.fm or, heck, I don't know, maybe a podcasting 2.0 app. And then, you know what? You're here live. Mumble Room's probably the best way to go. You can always hang out with us there, suggest topics and all of that. And then we have the Launch HQ chat room, which is linked over on our website at weeklylaunch.rocks. Come on in. Get in that chat room. It's going all week long. Well, hello, Andrews. Welcome back. We did it. Mm-hmm. It's episode 6. Also known as 15.
1: Yes.
0: And this week, I thought we should talk about something everybody talks about. When you suggested it, I was like, this is one of my favorite topics. Everybody eats, everybody poops, and everybody sleeps.
1: And one are we going to talk about?
0: Today we're going to do sleep, because a lot of us could do sleep better, I think. Mm-hmm. And if you want to call in and tell us about your sleep habits or your sleep problems, the phone line is open now. So, you suggested this, and I'm curious where you're at with sleep habits in general and, you know, what you're thinking about.
1: Yeah. So I record my sleep. I wear my Apple Watch at night, and I can get a sense for how I feel, but it's really, I'm a data person. I need to see how that data looks, and then I make decisions based on that. That's logical to do with data.
0: Are you using the built-in Apple sleep stuff or using a specific sleep tracking app?
1: I'm not using an external app. I did attempt that at one point, but I couldn't get it to connect or to feed back to the health app.
0: You do want to have it in the health app if you can.
1: Yeah.
0: I agree with you. The sleep data, as somebody who has sleep apnea and is trying to just manage it, crazy valuable for actually making action and decisions.
1: Mm-hmm. Yeah. But I am currently, I went out of state this weekend and I ended up being awake for 48 hours.
0: Oh.
1: Yeah.
0: How did that happen? Were you just being crazy, or is it just couldn't sleep?
1: No. I did karaoke night, and then Abby wasn't feeling good, and then it was a very early morning flight. We're an hour from the airport, and you're supposed to get there 2 hours early, and just, like, so many things. So it just was an early flight.
0: Yeah.
1: I just didn't have a chance. And then we landed. It was only, an hour and a half flight.
0: Oh, yeah.
1: But we can't check into our hotel.
0: Yeah, right. You know? That's the worst when that timing doesn't line up.
1: Mm-hmm. It is. But the thing is I have only pulled an all-nighter once before in my memory. And that was in eighth grade. So I'm just no good. I am very specific about my sleep. I need minimum 8 hours. You know, and yeah. I know that for you, that would be a dream.
0: Yeah, that'd be great.
1: But yeah, I need 8 hours, and I am still feeling the effects of lack of sleep. I get my memory is the first thing to go. And so I've just been apologizing to the kids. Dylan's making a bit out of it. How long are you gonna blame it on your sleep, Mom? And it's really funny. It's great. But I just apologize. Hey, in fact, I asked the kids why they didn't bring the garbage to the end of the driveway Friday morning.
0: Because I left. It was garbage day.
1: Yeah, yeah, because that was my garbage day for, you know, 12 years. But it hasn't been for the last couple of years.
0: So now you know what you're going to be like when you're your golden years.
1: It is a glimpse of the future. So the other thing is caffeine really affects me, which I found out from my 23andMe data. But if I drink caffeine after noon or 1, I won't be able to go to sleep.
0: Yeah,
1: it will just be impossible.
0: My hard cutoff is 3, but I really try to be done by about 1 or 2.
1: That's crazy. I didn't think you actually had a cutoff.
0: Yeah, I only because I'm just doing everything I can.
1: Oh, right.
0: You know, and
1: good sleep hygiene.
0: Yeah, if it's one thing, I can.
1: One less thing.
0: So So I've actually, I try to schedule all the shows for the most part to be earlier in the day so yeah. I can get it in that window.
1: Well, yeah. I mean, I think you'll agree that we are both pretty useless yeah. after like 7 or 8 p.m.
0: Yeah, yeah.
1: Like,
0: yeah.
1: you know, like I tried to do a formula the other night on this, you know, on the wake of this lack of sleep and wake of the life. Anyway, and at 8 o'clock and yeah. I was just like, I don't even know how to make this formula.
0: Oh, I noticed it because in the morning I'll wake up sometimes and I'll play Mario or something on the TV. And I am some kind of wizard. It's unbelievable. Like somebody should get a camera out and capture the magic that's happening on screen. And then like 8 p.m., I'll be playing and I'm constantly dying. I get frustrated. Mm-hmm. And I'm constantly handing the controller to Dylan. I'm just saying, finish this for me.
1: Yeah. Yeah. He told me that he was doing it for you. Yeah. That's funny.
0: Yeah. Yeah. Because, you know, I just get, this is no longer fun. Finish it. So, yeah, it's weird. Like if I don't sleep, like I didn't sleep much last night. I probably got 45 minutes of sleep. I'll be fine today. Mm-hmm. It's tomorrow.
1: Oh, that's really interesting.
0: Yeah.
1: That's how I am with exercise. Mm. You know, like if I do, well, or let's say bowling, right? If I go bowling, I'll feel it a little bit in my glutes that day. But then the next
0: yeah,
1: day,
0: yeah.
1: it's horrible.
0: So I think it's lactic buildup or something. There.
1: It is. But,
0: so do you have like an emergency recovery regime that you go into? Do you have like, I got to get my sleep back on track?
1: Well, the number one troubleshooting for any ailment or suffering that you have is hydrate.
0: I thought you were going to say get drunk.
1: No. Oh, I know. It's the opposite of hydrating.
0: No, yeah.
1: No,
0: it's and it's not
1: hydrate.
0: Great for sleep either.
1: Yeah. So hydrate, caffeine reduction, and then just, you know, trying to get to bed earlier, which doesn't always work because I'll just wake up earlier.
0: Yeah, that's true.
1: And
0: yeah.
1: I feel like doo-doo if I wake up earlier. Yeah. Like, yeah. So it is a strange balance.
0: I have been using electrolytes more. To help me sleep at night, because I think it helps with restless legs. So I combine electrolytes with Doctor's Best high absorption magnesium glycate. It's the kind that's easy on your stomach, and I take two of those each night, you know, about an hour or two before bed, and that helps too. I'll put a link to that in the show notes.
1: I got a magnesium cream.
0: Oh, yeah.
1: I've been using on Abby.
0: Yeah.
1: To try to help her.
0: Yeah, that's good too, because then that can be stuff that the gut can't quite handle, mm-hmm. right? So this has got to be a particular type of magnesium, otherwise it can give you stomach problems. You know what I mean?
1: Magnolia Mayhem says, man, I got so, quote, hydrated, end quote, last weekend, bro. Way to go.
0: Yeah. I also try, if I can, to stop eating by about 6 or 7 o'clock. But that's because I also have a really slow gut, which I'll get into in a little bit. Mm-hmm. And so I just try to be done eating early enough that I'm not.
1: Oh, yeah. No, I eat dinner at 4:30 and that's it for the rest of the night.
0: Yeah.
1: And that's because I have to take my thyroid medication.
0: Yeah. OK. Yeah. That. Yeah. These things still I still sleep for crap sometimes. It builds up. It's this weird thing. I noticed it because I went to scale and I slept through every single night. I didn't sleep great, but I slept through every single night at scale. And then when I got back, I've progressively slept less and less and less since I've been back.
1: Weird.
0: And I think it's got to be in part like my daily routine, at least for the first like the front first half of the week. I don't really get much activity outside of just working.
1: Mm-hmm.
0: And then by the second half of the week, I'm kind of exhausted. So I don't want to do anything.
1: Mm-hmm.
0: And then I can't sleep and I got like twitches and my legs kick and.
1: So if I know that I'm going to be in a situation where I won't be able to sleep, like, for example, sleep in, like if I can't go to bed earlier and I need to rely on sleeping in to get enough sleep,
0: mm-hmm.
1: I will take a 1-to-1 gummy.
0: Mm-hmm. Yeah, that could help.
1: Do you do that?
0: I've tried something that's got like melatonin in it, too, or something. Mm. But that stuff only works like 1 or 2 nights for me. And then.
1: Well, definitely not daily. Yeah, no, I.
0: And then, yeah. Yeah. Every now and then. Yeah, you're right. Like if that's the trick with that stuff is use it very sparingly, I think. And then when you do use it, it actually has some impact. But for me, I adapt pretty quick.
1: Looks like we have a poll in the
0: in
1: the Launch HQ chat of what time do you eat dinner?
0: Oh, interesting.
1: I have answered.
0: I'm going to go because I should be doing it. I'm going to say 6 p.m. Looks like most people in the live chat are 5 p.m. That's pretty early. Whenever you hear people going out for dinner in the movies, they're always going out at like 8 p.m.
1: Right? I know. It's so weird. Yeah. And mine's at 4. I'm the one vote at 4 p.m.
0: I wonder if that's regional.
1: The kids get home from school and I just start making dinner for them. Like they come home hungry.
0: Yeah. I come home hungry. I get home and it's like, it's time to eat, you know? I got to eat something. I basically got to eat every couple of hours, really, if I'm not careful. I want to know what the audience does sleep, like what their sleep hygiene's like.
1: Oh, you know, sometimes my brain keeps me up. Or
0: sure.
1: a headache or a migraine.
0: Yeah,
1: right?
0: Oh,
1: but,
0: that's, yeah.
1: Because I get a monthly migraine. It's awesome. But I can quiet my brain.
0: Yeah.
1: It makes me, because I have not been diagnosed with attention deficit of any kind, but I definitely squirrel a lot, you know?
0: Yeah.
1: But the fact that I can fall asleep within 10 minutes of laying down.
0: Oh, that's great.
1: Yeah.
0: Wow. That's a superpower.
1: I know. Yeah. It is. It is pretty great.
0: Mm-hmm.
1: Sometimes it's not like that, but more often than not, I am falling asleep within 10 minutes.
0: Yeah, I still go to audiobooks. That helps me. I have to find just the right audiobook that is interesting enough to hold my attention, but not so interesting I mind missing large parts of the plot.
1: Mm-hmm.
0: And if I find that audiobook, I can listen to that, and that helps keep me distracted. Or like a long YouTube video. It can't be a short one because I can't be switching while I'm trying to go to sleep.
1: Weighted blanket.
0: Oh, yeah.
1: Oh, yeah. I use a weighted blanket. It's a I think it's a 20-pound. It's great. And then a heated blanket, which I only use, you know, during the cold season, but mm-hmm. both of those help me. And I guess you're supposed to be cold when you go to sleep, but so my body temperature doesn't regulate. So
0: what I've been doing is when we go to bed, it's about 72 degrees in the room.
1: Uh-huh.
0: And then as we sleep over the night, I let it drop down to about 67. 65, maybe, depending on ambient temperature. And then around 5 a.m., it starts bringing the temperature back up again.
1: You know,
0: I love that.
1: The thermostat at the house has that cycle, but I just keep it on hold.
0: Yeah.
1: So I haven't, but also because I need to reprogram the time, and
0: yeah.
1: I don't know how to do that. But
0: you know, you could always swap that thing out. It's pretty simple to wire.
1: I think I need to. Actually,
0: yeah.
1: I think the whole furnace needs to be replaced, and when I do that, I'll just upgrade it entirely.
0: Yeah. I was surprised. It's like two wires. A thermostat or three wires.
1: Really?
0: Yeah.
1: Oh, yeah. I saw there's a new one here.
0: Yeah.
1: Yeah.
0: That one's nice because it ties in with Home Assistant. So,
1: that is cool.
0: I also have it set on location. So if I'm not here for a day, it drops it down to 65. So it's not running all
1: nice.
0: The time.
1: Yeah.
0: All right. You know what I want? I want you to boost it. How much sleep do you get each night? Do you have a very important pre-sleep habit that maybe you could share with us? And are you doing any sleep tracking? I want to know if our audience nerds out on this, because Angie and I nerd out on this.
1: Yes, we do.
0: And I think the data is useful. So take to your podcasting 2.0 app, support the show, and boost in with how much sleep you get, if you have a pre-sleep habit, and if you're doing any kind of tracking. And we'll read it on episode 16 and beyond. Well, the next level of nerd trackery for body stuff, and I think perhaps maybe the most important by a mile that could change your life is glucose tracking. And I've obviously gotten insights from this because my wife, Adia, is a type 1 diabetic, and she has to manage her blood sugar levels quite closely. And she uses the traditional method where she pokes her finger, and she takes a little stick, and it measures it in a little device, and then, you know, she takes action. And you can buy those. Anybody can buy those at Walmart now and things like that. But I wanted to play around with some of the more experimental continuous glucose monitoring tools out there. And this is such a treat. And I've been playing around for just a couple of days with the Lingo continuous glucose monitor made by Abbott. And it's a biosensor that measures your glucose response to food, exercise, and, you know, other lifestyle factors. And it's streaming that data to your phone 24/7, and then they have an app that displays it to you in real time. So like when we started the show, my blood sugar level was at 88, and as we go right now, it's at 102 because I ate a little bit before the show. And this just sits right on your skin. It has a little filament that sits below the skin, and it comes with a popper application that you pop onto your arm. It's quick. Sometimes it stings a little bit, and then it's done. And then they use NFC, so you tap the phone to the little thing that's on your arm now, and it immediately pairs over Bluetooth LE. And then it just tells you real time what your blood sugar levels are and gives you charts and like history and stuff like that.
1: I saw this link in the show notes, but you hadn't typed all this up yet, or at least it wasn't in the doc. So I was thinking, ooh, I should try this. I didn't know you had tried it. And I am concerned about allergic reaction to the filament.
0: Yeah.
1: And then just the Bluetooth, like, of course it's Bluetooth.
0: Yeah.
1: Of course it's transmitting Bluetooth. That just didn't even occur to me.
0: It's like a low power Bluetooth, I think.
1: I'm sure.
0: But
1: yeah,
0: of course. Yeah.
1: Yeah.
0: And so this is so, so useful for me. I'll tell you why I like it, and I'll tell you the pros and cons that I found so far. So high level, I don't know if you guys care about this stuff. If you want me to go into more detail, I can. But high level is I seem to have like a slower than average gut, particularly in the evenings. And I also don't get a lot of activity during show days, like I mentioned, which can help with digestion. And so I kind of am hypoglycemic in a sense, where I start to get really aggressive blood sugar crashes that come on really fast. Like I go from I'm fine, and 10 minutes later, I got to eat something, I'm starting to get sick, and if I go much longer, I actually start throwing up. And I can get caught in a loop where I eat something, but then I throw it up, and so I can't get my blood sugar up, and then I can actually be sick for quite a while. And it can be extremely difficult to like get out of this cycle. And compounded by the fact that I seem to digest things slower, so even if I take something, as soon as I notice, it can take quite a while before it gets digested, which is what I've been observing, before it actually impacts my glucose levels. So even if I fixed it, I can still sometimes be crashing for a while, and there's nothing else I can do but just wait for my gut to do its thing. And the idea being with a continuous glucose monitor is I could potentially catch it early as it begins to trend downwards and take care of it, eat some protein, something like that.
1: Eat a Kit Kat.
0: Yeah, whatever it is, which could have a big impact on smoothing out energy level, you know, getting more activity because of higher energy levels, et cetera. Things like that, but also just help me kind of get out of these cycles that I get caught in sometimes. So that's why I was interested. Now, it is neat, easy application, all of that. Great to get this data, really useful, very actionable. You would be shocked what impacts your blood sugar. You would be shocked. It's amazing what I've been learning in just a couple of days. I wish I knew this stuff my entire life. I mean, it's clinically important.
1: And it's not what you think. Like, it's the opposite of some
0: very
1: of
0: much
1: what you think.
0: It can be. Yeah, I was surprised. Mm-hmm. Yeah. So here's the downsides, though. First of all, the Abbott Lingo, it only works with an iPhone 11 or later, so no mm-hmm. Android support. Mm-hmm. There may be other ones out there, but I don't think there are. The sensor, at best, only lasts 14 days.
1: Mm-hmm.
0: So you got to poke yourself probably every 10 days or so with a new sensor, and each sensor is $50.
1: Mm-hmm.
0: So you're spending $50 every 10, 14 days or so. The other thing is, and you can see this on Amazon, kind of has mixed reviews. Some say it's worth every cent. Others find it way overpriced. But other people have reported issues with the sensor dropping off, sometimes within the mm-hmm. first hour of use. And I had this drop off pretty much all night. And then I, you know, rebooted my phone this morning, and it started feeding data again.
1: Hmm.
0: So I don't know what kind of troubleshooting they did. But so, yeah, you know.
1: So my boyfriend is a type 2 diabetic, and he uses Dexcom,
0: mm-hmm.
1: which is an insurance covered.
0: Is it continuous, or does he have to poke himself?
1: No, it's basically identical.
0: Yeah.
1: It has the filament.
0: Right.
1: It is every 14 days. It has that that 1 hour wait period while it syncs or whatever.
0: Yep,
1: yeah,
0: this does too.
1: You scan a QR code. You don't tap it, which is hilarious.
0: Yeah.
1: Like,
0: yeah.
1: Oh, I'm gonna buy my. Yeah, I don't know.
0: It's just... I figured it's Abbott, right? So I figured they must be taking some of this insurance and medical technology and just consumerizing it here.
1: Exactly. And so that's what I wanted to clarify is that what Chris is using, it doesn't require a prescription.
0: Yeah.
1: And you can buy it on Amazon for
0: $50. Yeah, they just say, make sure you don't use this for any medical action or something like that.
1: Right.
0: Like,
1: yeah, don't. Yeah, yeah. Exactly. I mean, so if you are getting one of these, you probably should just do a quick A1C check just to see where you're at.
0: Mm. And what is an A1C check?
1: That will indicate if you are edging towards
0: diabetic
1: status. Yeah.
0: Mm-hmm. Mm-hmm.
1: Yeah. I think it's like a 90 day. Like my grandma would get it every 6 weeks or so if she was making a diet change to try to lower it. So
0: over time, this does start to, if you use it for multiple weeks, it does start to give you like more like baseline blood sugar level insights. But you're right. Yeah. I mean, some of this is like me looking for cheap solutions because I don't have medical insurance. And I'm like,
1: right.
0: Well, if I could just use this thing to kind of figure out how to better manage my blood sugar, then I could just incorporate that into like a eating regime or something.
1: Yeah, exactly. What we have noticed with my boyfriend is that even if he hasn't eaten, but he exercises, the alarm will go off. Have you made the alarm go off?
0: No, I haven't set any alerts yet.
1: Oh, okay.
0: That's interesting. Maybe I should.
1: Yeah. So exercise, it's really interesting. And it's specific, from what I Googled, it's specific to diabetics. When diabetics exercise, it can cause. So it doesn't necessarily happen to people that are non-diabetic.
0: Right, right.
1: It seemed to be associated
0: with
1: that.
0: I know, like with Hadia, she's got type 1, even like when she drinks coffee, even if it's just straight black coffee with no sugar, it can still spike her glucose levels.
1: Right. Yeah.
0: It's like, wow, okay, you really got to watch it. Mm-hmm. For me, it's been interesting this morning just figuring out, okay, if I eat now, and I did it. Like, I ate just as the blood sugar levels were starting to come down, and they were around 100, and then they got down to the low 80s after I'd already eaten, and now it's climbed back up, and now it's sitting right here at 99. So I think I nailed it. We're usually, like, at this point in the show, I'm starving.
1: Mm-hmm.
0: You know, it's like, yeah. it's an inappropriate amount of hunger. It's ridiculous how fast it comes on. I don't know if I'm going to keep doing it. I might buy one or two more to try it for a few weeks.
1: I didn't know there was a consumer version. I figured, because I'm pretty sure that the copay for Dexcom is $50 as well.
0: Oh.
1: You know, but that means that insurance, for insurance, it'd be like $300 or something.
0: Dexcom
1: right?
0: has a similar competing version to the Lingo. It's $99, but it includes two sensors. So they've made a commercial version of the Dexcom one, too, I guess.
1: Consumer. Oh, interesting.
0: Yeah. If this thing dies on me, like, in a couple of days or two, I might just try the Dexcom version.
1: Yeah.
0: Because then you get two sensors anyways. But, man, oh, man, the moment this is in a smartwatch that is available to life-changing. Imagine if the Apple Watch did this.
1: Yeah. I mean, again, though, the filament is likely metal that I'm allergic to. so we'll
0: supposedly,
1: see.
0: Although we don't know, really, but the patents seem to suggest that Apple's able to figure it out with light sensors.
1: Oh.
0: Like they do your other information with light sensors right now.
1: That's creepy.
0: And I suppose supposedly it's been in development for 6-7 years or something like that. I don't know.
1: Hmm.
0: I guess they launched a sensor that they've been working on shortly after they launched the Apple Watch.
1: Hmm.
0: And they've been getting it tested and all that kind of thing. So if the Apple Watch came out, that'd be a hard thing to say no to.
1: Yeah.
0: But then hopefully other watch manufacturers would try it too. It has been, and it's only been a couple of days, and it has been so, so insightful. I can't wait for the next couple of weeks. I might do a follow-up if people are interested. And if others out there have gut issues that they have solutions for, you know I'd like to hear it. One of the ways you can share is by calling the show. You know, we have that phone number, and we have that voicemail. You could always leave us a tip.

0: 7.
1: And we did get a few voicemails. And
2: I'm so excited.
1: I know, me too. Our first voicemail is from Friar Tech. He gets the honor of leaving the first voicemail. Here we go.
3: Hello, Chris. Hello, Angela. This is Friar Tech calling you from Chicago suburbia. Love the podcast. Love the launch. This is actually my first bootleg version of any podcast that you, that JB does. And I'm actually loving it. I may have to turn on all the bootlegs now because I really realized how much I'm missing. You two sound great together. And for the first game that I probably had an unhealthy relationship, that would have been Ultima 3 and Ultima 4.
1: Yeah.
3: I can't remember the name of the company that did it. Might have been Origin Systems. Don't know. But I really played that way too often, more than my homework. Anyways, thanks for the show, and happy day after launch.
1: Thank you, sir. Thank you for the voicemail and the nostalgic video game memories. I've been really getting my game nostalgia on recently. I think the show has been influencing me. You ready for the next voicemail, Andrews?
2: Yes, I am.
1: It's from Rotted Mood.
4: Y'all, this is Rotted Mood calling in from the Midwest metropolis, good old Chicago, Illinois. Sorry about the other message. My cat decided to do some misbehaving while I was trying to leave that one. So this is take two. And everybody listening to the podcast probably won't know what I'm talking about, but that's okay. I wanted to call.

0: Yeah, I remember Wing Commander. I mean, it was so great. I really loved it back in the day, and I played it for hours on, I think, my dad's DOS PC. Thank you, Rotted Mood. Our last voicemail of the week comes from Turd Ferguson.
1: Hey, guys, Turd here. Long time, first time, love the show. I just wanted to call in and make it clear. The CIA and their buddies in the mob killed JFK. That's all. Have a great day.
0: There you go. Thank you, Turd. Call the launch, everybody. 774-462-5667. We want to hear from you. You can leave a voicemail. That's fine.
2: Call the launch. We're standing by. 774-462-5667. That's the launch.
0: There you go. Give us a ring. Thank you, everybody who did call in. And we'll leave the phone line open if you want to call in during the live show, too. I think it's time for a musical break. What do you say?
3: Yeah.
0: Now, last week, we got Lost Cause by Ollie up to number 3 on the Value for Value charts. Now, that is incredible because it wasn't on the charts at all. There's like over 100 songs on the chart, and it wasn't on the charts at all. And
3: that
0: we got it
3: so
0: up to number
3: cool.
0: 3. It is so awesome. So that's great. Thank you, everybody, for supporting the artists. When you boost, we do use the Magic Wallet switching technology, so 95% of your sats go directly to the creator of the song. And so I love that last song from Ollie. So this week we're going to play another one of my absolute favorite Value for Value tracks. It is 4 a.m. by Curtis Drums.

0: How do you not just bob your head to that?
1: Mm-hmm.
0: You know, let's try taking a call, Andrews. All right, we got a call coming in right now on the show. I have no idea if this will work. Caller, are you there? Hello? Hello, caller. Hello?
2: Hello.
0: Hey, who are we talking to?
2: This is Adversary 17.
0: Hey, Mr. 17. It's good to hear from you. You're a real person.
2: I am a real person.
0: And where are you calling us from today? We're going to try to get everybody to give us a general location. You don't have to be specific.
2: I'm also from Chicago suburbs.
0: Uh-oh.
2: So it seems that you guys need to make it out here.
1: I knew that was coming. Yeah.
0: I know. I know. I hear that. Chicago, I feel like, is one of the more...
1: Murderous?
0: No, it's like one of the ones I hear more often.
1: Yeah.
0: Murderous. That might be too. That could be. You don't have any trouble with the crime out there, right? We'll be safe if we come out there, right?
2: Oh, yeah. Just stay away from certain areas. That's all.

0: So, since we have you, I'd like to ask you about your sleep habits. Do you have any sleep tricks? Are you a good sleeper, a bad sleeper?
1: I would say I'm a decent sleeper. I have a Garmin Instinct 2 that I use to track my sleep. And typically I try to read about maybe a chapter or a good 20 pages of a book before going to sleep. That usually keeps me distracted from having existential crises before going to bed.
0: Yeah.
1: So that's helpful.
0: Reading is a good tip. That's a good tip.
1: Yeah.
0: Are you doing any tracking?
2: Yeah, he uses the Garmin.
1: I'm tracking with Garmin.
0: Yeah. I love the Garmin tracking. I've also been using the Apple Watch simultaneously, and each are good. I think maybe the Apple Watch might be slightly more accurate. I've had times. I don't know if you're not having sleep problems, you might not have noticed this, but I've had times, and it's really disappointing where the Garmin just gives up. And it's like, you don't get sleep tracking tonight. It was too bad. Have you seen this? Where it'll actually just throw its hands up and say, sorry, I can't track this.
1: You know, I don't think I have.
0: Yeah. But it's
1: I'll keep an eye out for
0: it's
1: that.
0: It's bad. It feels bad, man. It feels real bad.
2: Maybe he's not throwing himself all over the bed.
0: Yeah.
2: You know, like you do. You know?
0: It's like, are you working out right now? Like,
2: yeah,
0: right.
2: You're not asleep.
0: Yeah. Jeez. Well, it's good to hear from you. You know? Like,
1: likewise.
0: Frequent boosters, so we always appreciate that. Appreciate the support.
1: Can I also comment on last week?
0: Yeah.
1: The question you guys asked was a game that has kept you busy. One that has kept me busy is called Space Engineers. It's kind of like a Minecraft in space, but I was playing it since it came out in early access, and it finally released like a year ago. Very fun.
0: Is this a desktop or a mobile?
1: It's a desktop app.
0: Okay.
1: Desktop.
0: All right.
1: And if you want to host your own server, you can do that too.
0: Oh, boy. All right, Space Engineers. I'm going to look it up after the show. Hopefully you didn't just doom me.
1: You know, Dylan might really like it, actually.
0: Great.
1: If he likes the Minecraft and making mods, there's a whole, you can actually write your own custom scripts in the game.
0: All kinds of cool. Is it like an in-game scripting language?
1: No, it's C#.
0: Oh, no. No way.
1: Literally C#.
0: Hilarious. That's great. Okay. Space Engineers. Thank you, Mr. Adversaries. It's nice to chat with you.
1: As well. Thank you both.
0: Yeah. You have a good rest of your day. Yeah, you too. Call again. All right, Andrews, what do you think? With that, should we do a little boost? All right, so our first boost this week comes from Otterbrain. He got in first with the timing, and he gets the first slot with 3,000 sats. Yeah, buddy. My first computer that my parents got the family was a TI-99/4A. I learned a bit of BASIC, and I stored the code to a cassette tape. Is the TI-99, is that the one that's just a keyboard and it has a coax output that you hook up to the TV? Yes.
2: Oh, my gosh.
0: Yeah, I had one of these from a garage sale.
2: Yeah. Yes, you did.
0: These are so cool. Very neat. Yeah, they don't do a lot. But, you know, we didn't care back then. We didn't care. As long as we could do something. All right, look at this. It's High Five Connoisseur. He's back.
3: That's not possible. Nothing can do that.
0: Oh, he's right there, and he's fully functional.
4: I am programmed in multiple techniques.
0: He sent us 3,000 sats to say, my friends got very far into Call of Duty. Oh, yeah. We used to play some serious Medal of Honor.
2: Yep.
0: We got deep into Medal of Honor.
2: And Battlefield 19.
0: Yeah.
2: What is it?
0: It was one of the early 1942?
2: Yeah. Maybe? I don't know. 1984, the book ruined me. So I always, I'm like,
0: Battlefield 1984. That would be a good one. many nights passing around the controller into the wee hours. He says, Chris, you could do an RV home and automation consulting, especially with privacy concerned folks. I agree. Keeping it all local in the RV, keeping it private. I just don't know who the customer is and how to reach them. But the thing I was just mentioning early in the show about we go to bed and it's 71, 72 degrees and it can go all the way down to 65 and it comes back up around 5 a.m. That's just like one of 1,000 things that the RV just takes care of for us now because of automation, from lighting to internet and all of that. And it's so great. It all works offline, no cloud subscription. I'd love to help somebody set that up. Speaking of Adversaries 17, he's back in the booth with a tasty burger and 5,000 sats.
5: This is a tasty burger.
6: You're supposed.
0: How come we didn't get Dylan's favorite game? Oh, that's a good catch. Nothing gets past him. We did try.
2: Yeah, so he participated in the members pre-show last week, but during the show, he was doing his English.
0: Yeah. He must have been a little shy because he'd rather do the homework than come on the show. But
2: right? Yeah. This boy does not. He does not like English. He doesn't like doing homework. In fact, he thinks all work should be done in school. But we could both see him. Well, I could definitely see him. But he was smiling while we were doing the show. And he really enjoyed being here for the live show.
0: But it definitely is Minecraft for him. Definitely. Yeah. Let's take a call. Why not? I'm taking him to the front of the line today. Let's do it. I say it's time. Let's bring our caller in. Hello, caller. Where are you calling from?
7: I'm calling from Ontario, Canada.
0: Oh, hello, Ontario, Canada. And who's this?
7: Phoebe on the Matrix rooms.
0: Hello. Welcome into the launch. It's nice to chat with you.
7: Yeah, for sure.
0: You know, I'm going to ask you about your sleep habits, but why are you calling today?
7: Actually, I was calling about the sleep habit stuff.
0: Oh, perfect.
2: Fantastic.
0: All right. So are you a good sleeper or a rough sleeper like me?
7: I have possibly one of the worst sleeps that anyone could ever not wish for. What's the opposite of wish?
0: Of course, right.
7: But so I had gone for sleep studies like 20 years ago, and every single time the doctor or the technicians had always told me, yeah, we can tell something's wrong, but we have no idea what it is.
0: Oh, that's so frustrating.
7: Yeah, so a couple of years ago, I was talking with my doctor, and she said, why don't you go for a sleep study? And I said, nah, forget it. It's just, there's no point. I've already, and she convinced me, no, it's gotten much better. The science is much better. I said, okay, sure. And in the meantime, before I went for my appointment, I started paying attention to my my sleep tracking results. And I'm looking at it and thinking, come on, like, this can't be real. Like, this thing's got to be worthless.
0: Because the number was so bad, you just must not be reading right. Is that what you were thinking?
7: Well, it was showing like what's it called? Not the REM sleep, but like the deep sleep.
0: Yeah, yeah.
7: It was showing it like kind of like erratic, and I'm thinking, okay, this thing is not sitting on my wrist right. Something's wrong. But anyways, went into the sleep study, did the study. Doctor calls me back and says, well, you have fractured sleep. Turns out it's sleep maintenance insomnia, whereas it's not a problem necessarily falling asleep. It's a problem staying asleep.
0: Yeah.
7: And the way he described it was, it's like someone is standing next to you and poking you nonstop just until the point where you wake up and then they stop, but you kind of fall back asleep again and then keep going. And he said, it looked like this was happening hundreds of times a night.
0: Wow.
7: Or throughout the 8 hours or whatever.
0: Wow.
7: And then I looked back at my sleep tracker and I thought,
0: it's right.
7: Okay. Actually, yeah, this thing was right. So if I had listened, paid attention, it would have. Yeah.
0: It kind of feels like, I wonder if you have this similar thing. It feels like that experience, if you ever had it when you're nodding off while driving and you go, nope, I can't fall asleep. I sometimes have that when I'm trying to fall asleep too. Is just as I fall asleep, oh, no, I better not fall asleep. And then my body wakes myself up again. And it's so frustrating. Do you have that, or is it different? Like, you don't even really realize it's happening.
7: So I also have ADHD. Seem to have it pretty hard. And what the sleep doctor, so for me, incidentally, falling asleep is also very, very difficult. I would say it would be more often than not that trying to fall asleep, I would just be staring at the ceiling, trying to will myself to sleep, but nothing's happening. And then I check my, you know, my watch or my phone. What time is it? It's like 2-3 in the morning and I'm just not asleep. So there was a period of time I was taking melatonin and that kind of helped me. But no, for me, falling asleep is, it's easier for me to be awake. I'm usually very tired throughout the day, but I don't want to sleep.
0: Right, because it's so
7: if
0: frustrating.
7: That makes sense. Yeah, low energy.
2: Mm-hmm.
0: Yeah, you've learned to adapt to the low energy without sleep, and trying to fall asleep is so damn frustrating. You might as well just be up and do something.
7: Exactly. And the doctor's solution was two steps. First step was to take, I can't remember what it was called. I'm trying to think now. Anyways, it was a effectively what it was is a neural suppressant. Apparently it was like I had to go through a bunch of steps to actually get the medication because it was commonly used for, I don't know if you want me to say this on the show, but for no longer being in this world. They were very cautious about, you know, take one pill, do not take a second one, and take it before you get into bed. Don't take it and go brush your teeth. Take it and get into bed. And I thought, yeah, whatever. Took the first pill, went to brush my teeth, and I walked into the wall. I don't know how many times.
2: Oh my goodness!
7: It was like a switch. It was like an on-off switch. So I told the doctor, yeah, I'm not keen on this. She convinced me to try it for 1 month, and supposedly sometimes it helps people reset their clocks, but didn't work for me. My solution, my kill move was, I shouldn't say that, especially in the context of what I just said a minute ago. The thing that worked for me very well is tryptophan.
0: Oh.
2: Like a supplement?
0: Like the stuff in turkey. Right.
7: Exactly. Turkey. That's exactly it. It's the thing when you eat turkey, it makes you sleepy. That's exactly what it is. But it's like multiple turkeys in one pill. And the reason why it works so well is because that actually metabolizes into melatonin, but it gets to your brain much more efficiently than taking a melatonin pill. So that has pretty much, I've never felt better since taking that. And it's basically, well, it's thanks to my doctor, but you know, this, if I had paid attention to my sleep tracker from the very beginning, that would have put me on the right track a long time ago.
0: Do you recall the brand you like of tryptophan? Are you getting it just from like Amazon?
7: No. So the tryptophan I'm taking, so in Canada, it's, of course I'm not paying for it too much, but it's a prescription. It's through the doctor. The doctor prescribes it.
0: That's great.
7: And the reason why that's good is because then my insurance will pay for it. But so what you just said about getting it from Amazon, that's kind of the problem with melatonin too. This is what the sleep clinic people were telling me.
0: Yeah.
7: Is that the problem with the melatonin that you buy off the shelf is that it's not regulated. It's basically a natural health product. So if the bottle says 5 milligrams, each pill might only have 0.1 milligrams or it might have 10. There's no regulation or consistency. And that's why they actually recommend against taking melatonin, because the results are wild. It's not reliable.
0: Nobody's double checking. So, yeah. Right.
7: Yeah. So I would think that something off of Amazon would have the same issue.
0: Right.
2: You said that the doctor had a two-step process. The first was that pill that made you walk into the wall. Was the second step the L-tryptophan, or was it?
7: That's right. Yeah, yeah.
2: Oh,
7: that's
2: okay. Right. All right. Yeah.
0: Do you know how many milligrams you're taking of it?
7: The way they do it is they start you off at, like, I don't know if it's the max dose, but it's just whatever she put me on. It was 12 grams.
0: Wow. Okay.
2: Yeah.
0: Yeah. Dang.
2: Sounds like more than a couple turkeys.
7: So, and here's the funny thing is, she actually warned me. She said, so when you take a high dose, it's probably going to be too much, but it's not going to have any side effects. You'll just feel a little bit groggy in the morning. But that's actually good, because the good thing is that what you do is, if you're waking up groggy in the morning, then after about a week of doing that, you drop down to like by one. So they're 500 milligram pills. So you keep dropping down until you get to the point where you're no longer feeling groggy. You're feeling refreshed. So for me, that's 6 grams.
0: Interesting. So you just sort of walk it back till it's at the right spot and dial it in.
2: Interesting. Yeah.
7: But she did warn me. She said, when you start off with a dose that's higher than what you need, she did warn me, as you're falling asleep, you might feel electrical shocks all over your body, which was funny because I'm thinking, like, what? Yeah. But what it is your brain, because with the flooding of melatonin, your brain is trying to go to sleep. So it's trying to shut off that part of your brain that connects to the rest of the body. So it's trying to shut off and you're still awake. So you're kind of fighting that. So it results in this weird jolting feeling. And the first time I felt it, I thought I was being struck by lightning, but.
2: Wow.
0: I feel this already. I feel it now. I get like these surges of what feels like energy or electricity in like my shoulder or in my arm, and I have to move my arm and it has to move around or else I can't get rid of it. And sometimes it's in my legs or it's in my lower back.
2: CB, what happens if you forget to take it? Or do you have like 5 alarms so that you don't forget to take it? And when do you take it? Do you take it just before bed, or do you take it with your dinner, or what does that look like?
7: Yeah, so you avoid any kind of protein with it, because it itself is a protein.
0: Oh, okay.
7: So if you take other forms of protein, and that includes chocolate.
0: Oh.
7: So if you take any other kind of protein, it just doesn't absorb as well.
0: Interesting. So you take it, like, don't take it with dinner then, is what you're saying.
7: Yeah, so basically you take it before, like, basically about 45 minutes before you expect to want to fall asleep. So you take it, you know, you want to go to sleep at 10:30, you take it at, 9:45 kind of thing.
0: Fascinating. I'm going to look into this. This is great.
2: Yeah.
0: I'm glad to hear it's helping you.
7: And this is why I wanted to call in, because you guys are talking about sleep issues. This is honestly, in addition to taking ADHD meds for the first time, this has been, like, the biggest, like, in terms of medical life-changing positive things in my life.
0: I can imagine. I mean, just having more energy and a little clearer mind, just a huge upgrade.
7: Yeah, like it's not a cure-all, right? It's given me an extra bit of boost in terms of actually getting restful enough sleep that I don't feel like, and when I say keeling over, I mean, like, sometimes I feel like I could just faceplant onto a bed or a couch and just sleep, but it would never happen because my brain won't let that happen.
0: Yeah.
7: Unless I take the tryptophan.
0: Interesting.
7: And to your other question about, do I forget to take it? No, I don't forget to take it, because it's such a positive thing that there is no way that I could forget to take it.
0: Right. Yeah. And I get that. Yeah. It's like, it's a total life changer. Combine that, you know, for me, it was like the CPAP mask made a huge upgrade. Now, if I could just get the sleep when I actually sleep better, I think I'd be in pretty good shape. Well, thank you so much, Stevie. That was really good information.
7: Yeah, for sure.
0: Really appreciate it. All right. Well, call in again soon, won't you?
7: I will do.
0: All right. Have a good one. Thanks for calling. All right.
7: Love the show.
0: Thank you, sir. And we got a row of ducks from Odyssey Westra, who came in, said love the song by Ollie. So I think he was sending that to the Ollie song. Thank you, Odyssey. It's always nice to hear from you, too. Makes Andrew smile. I know that. She says, oh, there's Odyssey coming in.
2: Mm-hmm.
0: We got 4,749 sats.
6: Oh, this is Cajun Spice.
0: From Magnolia Mayhem saying, I think the worst business idea that I actually put it into effort was my very first. One day my dad yelled at me when I was about 13 or 14 for not washing the farm equipment good enough. Instead of taking the hint and just doing a better job, I decided to focus on the fact that the chicken poop was acidic, or at least according to him. Well, fast forward a week, and I'm collecting different kinds of metal because I want to try to build a giant battery out of the chicken house and pump the power back to the grid. I got to be honest, the idea still crosses my mind on occasion. A bio battery the size of a farm might just get into the megawatt range if engineered right. It's a stinky battery, but I mean, chicken's going to poop, right? As Angela will discover when she starts her backyard chicken business. Thank you, Magnolia. That's hilarious. And Turd Ferguson's here with a boost, 9,888 sats.
8: Turd Ferguson!
0: Says he's loving the animated chapters. Yes, the podcasting 2.0 apps, a lot of them are showing we do animated chapters for those. My wife wants an EV for work. If you had to buy an EV, which one would you buy? If you had to buy an EV, all right, Andrews, I'd like to know the audience too. If you had to buy an EV today, Andrews, would you even do it?
2: I know nothing about EVs. Yeah. Like, I don't even know, like, I know the Leaf is one, but.
0: And of course, the Teslas.
2: Goofy looking car. Oh, the I Teslas, guess so, yeah. Yeah. No, I am all about the environment and stuff, but I have zero interest in.
0: Well, and a lot of these are like, you know, they're essentially cloud connected. Right? Like, you've never been big on, like, the privacy invasion stuff. And mm-hmm. These are all up in your biz.
2: Yeah.
0: I'll tell you, there is one turd that I'm looking at, though, that could change my tune. But it's not going to be available until, like, mid-2026, 2027, which is fine by me. But...
2: Is it a DeLorean?
0: Oh, that'd be so awesome. No, it's so cool, though. It's called the Rivian R3X. And I've been obsessing over this for the last couple of weeks, actually. It's a hot hatchback, like my GTI. But it's also an EV, and it's got just all the things I like. Performance, it's got a little bit of clearance, it's got off-road tires, but still a great on-road driver.
2: Looks like a Mini Cooper.
0: Yeah, it's sort of, it's a hatchback.
2: I'm looking at it from the side, though.
0: Yeah, it's just a little bit, you know, kind of like my Golf, but bigger.
2: Yeah.
0: Right up my alley, actually. And Rivian makes some great cars. So if you could, you know, Rivian might be something to look into, Turd. They got some good stuff
2: Wait,
0: out there right
2: now. Did you say
0: right
2: Rivian?
0: Now. Yeah.
2: oh, I've seen those on the road. Yeah. And I asked Dylan, like, what model of car is that? And he's like, it's a Rivian. I'm like, well, what's the make? And he's like, Rivian. And mm-hmm. I'm like, it's a Rivian? Like,
0: no, they got like the R1 out right now.
2: Okay.
0: And maybe they're working on an R2 and they got a couple iterations and this will be the R3.
2: Oh, okay. Yeah, that's what I was looking for. It's like, what is the distinguishing? Yeah. Okay.
0: Yeah, and they, you know, they got a very unique look. Like, you probably noticed that front headlight.
2: Dude, no. Well, first I noticed the brake light is the same as the headlight.
0: Oh, yeah,
2: the back,
0: yeah.
2: Right? Like, mm-hmm. Yeah, the long...
0: Big bar.
2: Big bar. I prefer that over these little tiny...
0: I know.
2: Can't see...
0: I know. Make it obvious. Make it obvious.
2: Loud and proud.
0: Yeah. Let us know what you decide, Turd. It's a tough call right now out there. It's, I think in a couple of years you're going to be totally spoiled with options. But at the moment, it's... I mean, there's great options. The prices are coming down, so I don't know. You tell us. All right, thank you everybody who boosted in. We had 8 of you stream sats as you listened, and collectively you stacked a humble 4,585 sats. Thank you, sat streamers. When you combine that with our boosters, it was a bit disappointing, but we still appreciate everyone who does participate. We stacked 37,444 sats.

0: Now, never fear. We know the show's new. We're still finding our spot and how you value it. And we appreciate everybody who supports us. There's a couple easy ways to do it. Of course, you can become a Jupiter Party member at jupiter.party, and then you get the bootleg version of this show. You can support individual productions by boosting. Get something like the Strike app or whatever you like to use to grab sats, and then boost with Fountain or something else. And you'll get it right here on the show, and we'll read it, and we have a lot of fun with those. And we appreciate everybody who did support this individual production with a boost. Thank you very much. Now, it's time to move on. All right, let's talk about this 23andMe story, Anders.
1: A key to unlock family history and possibly improve one's own health.
2: My DNA journey started here with 23andMe.
1: But now 23andMe, the company that has collected genetic samples from millions of customers, is filing for bankruptcy.
3: I'm the California Attorney General. I'm also a consumer. It's a decision that's best for me to delete today.
1: Attorney General Rob Bonta says he's deleting his 23andMe account and others should consider doing the same thing.
4: What is your biggest concern about this bankruptcy?
3: That the private sensitive data and information of 14 million consumers who have used 23andMe could get into the wrong hands.
1: In a statement, 23andMe says it will continue operating its business in the ordinary course during bankruptcy proceedings, adding there are no changes to the way the company stores, manages, or protects customer data. But in 2023, a cyber breach exposed the data of nearly 7 million customers. 23andMe settled a lawsuit for $30 million. Last fall, the company announced it was letting go of hundreds of employees and closing its therapeutics division because profits were dropping. Still, co-founder Ann Wojcicki sounded upbeat about 23andMe's future at the time.
5: Is the company still viable, in your opinion?
6: 100%.
5: Is it?
6: Yes. I believe in the company. I believe in the long-term mission, but I believe it's essential for us to restructure.
1: Posting today that her belief in the company and its future is unwavering. Wojcicki says she is stepping down as CEO so she can possibly buy the company back herself if the court allows it to be auctioned off. And whoever buys it will have to follow the original privacy statements, according to 23andMe.
7: But that doesn't mean those privacy statements can't change in the future.
1: I. Glenn Cohen is a Harvard law professor.
4: What is your message to customers today about 23andMe?
7: Pay careful, close attention to what happens next. Be careful about clicking through anything that looks like a change in the privacy statement.
8: So, Stephanie, what does this mean if you want?
0: So the CEO steps down to potentially buy it. I just think that's a really interesting twist. And there's a couple of companies out there. You're a customer of this one.
9: Mm-hmm.
0: And
9: yeah.
0: How do you feel about this whole thing?
9: You know, we went through the same thing not that long ago. And I don't know, my first gut reaction was, oh, no, somebody's going to take my data and solve Hashimoto's.
0: Yeah, right.
9: You know,
0: yeah,
9: like,
0: that'd be great.
9: Oh, no, they're going to find a better cure for something. You know, I just, like, what could they really do? But, I mean, they could restrict access to this data that otherwise, you know, when I signed up was available.
0: Right. Sure.
9: Like, that could suck.
0: Sharing it with maybe insurance companies, I suppose, or some worst case like that.
9: Yeah, that also, I feel like obviously there's holes everywhere, but there's enough transparency and regulation that if insurance were to deny based on a report from a genetic thing, that they would have to state that hearing or a mitigation process. Like,
0: sure. But also insurance already knows the medical stuff you're getting done.
9: Right.
0: So it's not like they don't know what's going on.
9: Yeah. And like, so anybody that could buy 23andMe is a crook? You know, anybody that's picking, I mean, yes, there's a lot of, but like, I don't know. There's
0: like Google buying it would be creepy.
9: There's so much hype about this.
0: Yeah,
9: and
0: for sure.
9: It feels really unnecessary.
0: I think it's always been a company that's under that particular kind of magnifying glass. It always, you know, when they had the data breach, it was a ginormous deal. And
9: right. Well, and yeah, it was like half the users apparently, but.
0: So you're not too concerned though, it sounds like?
9: I'm not.
0: Are you going to go in there and tell it to delete it?
9: Oh, that's
0: anything?
9: What I was going to say. That clip kind of does a disservice. You know, I'm deleting my account.
0: Yeah.
9: Well, it's not, you don't just delete your account. There's a list of steps that you need to do if you really want your data gone. Like, you don't just delete your account.
0: That's
9: so
0: good to know.
9: So if you're listening and think about that, like, look up the proper way to unauthorize use of your data prior to deleting your account.
0: Yeah. Yeah. It's such an interesting idea. that I want this to be something that is accessible to everybody, because like with the, if the glucose tracking and the sleep tracking has helped me figure out a little bit what's going on, even if I haven't solved it yet, I'm at least on the road to solving it, which gives me some peace of mind.
9: Right.
0: And I feel like results from 23andMe would sort of be the same thing. So I'd love people to have access to it. But then you see this kind of stuff and it scares me away from doing it.
9: So I actually exported my raw data from 23andMe before the big scare mm-hmm. of what they were doing with your data, and brought it to a naturopath who interpreted it and told me what was going on with my body. And it actually really helped. Unfortunately, I still went into anaphylactic shock doing allergy immunosuppression stuff.
0: Right, right.
9: But I found out I have a histamine intolerance. Deficiency. Well, I guess same thing.
0: Yeah.
9: Histamine deficiency. So I just react really strongly and I just can't handle that. So like leftover food is a problem, is high histamine, you know, because as food ages.
0: So no leftovers, huh?
9: No, I mean, I shouldn't. No, it's causing a bunch of inflammation. And so it has steered me in directions. You know what I was going to tell you is my great aunt had said happy birthday to somebody I went to school with, right? She said, happy birthday, Ryan, cousin Ryan. And I was like, whoa. And so I don't want to identify names, but I was like, what is going on here? And so I went to school with somebody I'm related to.
0: That's crazy.
9: That is
0: didn't even
9: my
0: know
9: cousin.
0: It.
9: Yeah. It's like a second cousin once removed or something. And he clearly hasn't done 23andMe because I haven't seen his name pop up
0: right,
9: there. But
0: right.
9: He's actually on TV. Yeah. He has a show.
0: Who knew?
9: Yeah.
0: That's interesting. I definitely would be, as I get a little older, I start thinking I wouldn't mind knowing a little bit of the back family tree a little bit, knowing what's in the recipe a little bit, knowing what's coming down the pipe. So I don't know.
9: Yeah, I remember first doing my 23andMe test. I dropped it in the mailbox and I posted on Facebook, like, now I'm going to find out if my mom is related to me or something like that. And what's funny is I was 50% my dad and 49.8% my mom. I don't know what the other 0.2%
0: is. I'd be curious to know that mix. Could you imagine some of the bombshells
9: do you
0: people
9: do it?
0: Discover?
9: Let's do it.
0: I mean, I don't know. I got to think about it.
9: You want to sell your DNA, right?
0: Well, maybe after they're done with the whole thing. And if it goes to somebody that's trustworthy, I don't know. Maybe I will. Could you imagine if I discovered like one of my parents wasn't my parent? That'd be, what a story. Would I share it on air? I mean, you'd almost have to. It's such great content. How could you not? Screw privacy. All right. Okay. I want to talk about one of my pet peeves. I want to see if you can pick up on this. So it starts with this news report of winter on a boat. How do you do winter on a boat when you're, you know, at the slip and it's cold? Well, this gets into the fun, adorable, quaint life on a boat.
10: New at 6, on board a community in Boston. People who've decided to live on a boat instead of paying the high cost of housing. But in the name of comfort, what do they do in the wintertime?
11: WBZ's Mike Sullivan visited a marina in Charlestown to see the conditions firsthand.
12: Two by two, row by row, the rain falling pitter-patter on the plastic. There's something visually poetic about life on a wintry vessel.
13: This is living the life, really.
0: It's visually poetic. It's living the life.
13: You just have to not have 30 pairs of shoes.
12: You will often find Larry Anderson buried in cables, his eyes affixed to a screen.
0: He's not giving up anything. He just doesn't have 30 pairs of shoes, but he's got screens, he's got electricity.
13: I rent year-round here. It's been my 8th year here.
12: He's a video editor by trade, a liveaboard by lifestyle.
13: I changed my Instagram to Larry Lives on a Boat. And, I think it's more popular just for that.
12: His boat is docked at Constitution Marina in Charlestown, along with roughly 50 others.
14: This has to be a really close-knit, like, quirky community, I have to assume.
13: Yes, you can assume that.
12: The neighbors call out to each other by name.
0: They love each other. They all know their name. They're quirky.
12: Even share cold nights at a nearby hotel pool.
13: Every Friday night, they turn it up to hot tub level, and everybody strolls over there with beer and wine and whatever, and it's sort of lining the outside of the pool.
12: They are
0: all right, all the boomers in the pool, everybody. It's boomer party night at the marina. All right, so now here's another news report about living in the RV. Let's see if this one's different.
15: RVs are starting to pop up almost everywhere on Longmont streets, but it's not people camping, it's people living. And now the city's trying to do something to get these homes on wheels to move along.
0: But what are they doing? They're living in there? They're not even camping?
16: Number 7's Jason Grinauer found out. Tonight the problem is, move along to where?
17: There's just nowhere to go.
18: For Dustin and his dog.
17: This is Princess Leia.
18: This 23-foot Winnebago.
17: We got all the amenities.
18: Is home.
17: Everything works.
0: Of course, that's a mocking tone, and this has gone from cute and quaint to desperate and sad.
17: The rental prices in Boulder County are terrible. Just out of control.
18: He has the freedom to go anywhere. The problem is where to park.
17: You spend the night in front of a business that's not open at night, you know, and then you move during the day. I've been kicked out of about 20 places in just the last 6 months.
19: We're not trying to prohibit that activity or limit anyone's right to live in a vehicle.
18: Sean Lewis is Longmont's assistant city manager.
19: If you can move that vehicle every 48 hours, then no one neighborhood is negatively affected, and that's the complaint we've gotten from some of our residents.
18: A new ordinance passed its first city council test last night. Right now, legally, RVs have to move at least an inch every 24 hours. Soon, they may have to move to another city block, 600 feet,
9: every
18: 48 hours.
19: We really want to try to balance those different competing.
0: It's just like it's a torture. I mean, if you could think about what a pain in the ass is to move all your stuff every 48 hours, I get why they do it. But there is an interesting little bit of narrative here. So the person living in a boat and the person living in the RV, in a lot of cases, not all that much different. The person living in a boat is one incident on their boat, one problem on their boat, one failed payment to the dock is a day or two away from living in the RV. Make no mistake about it. And the reality is some people choose to live in RVs, but they always portray it as this sad, dilapidated, broken down lifestyle. But I will tell you with absolute confidence, I would rather live in an RV than a boat any day of the week. These boats are crap. They have crappy wooden doors. You have to wrap them in plastic in the evening. They don't have very nice amenities. The toilets are junk. The cooking areas are crap. This total space is tight. And you have to be on the water, which is moving all the time. And in the winter, you can obviously imagine how much worse that makes things. So it is immensely, immensely more enjoyable to live in an RV in the winter than it would be a boat. But the news doesn't care. That's not how they talk about it. The boat is quaint. The boomers have a pool party. It's great. And the RV is sad. And they got to move along. They can't be here anymore. They're dirty. They're gross. They're run down. The reality is housing is too expensive for everybody. And the people choosing to live in boats are only just about a bit of an inch away from living in an RV or somewhere else. And this has got to be one of my pet peeves. Because some of these RVs, not all of them, are really nice. Now, it's obviously a problem, too, like along the streets. Like mm-hmm. we see here in you know, Washington, there can just be rows and rows of RVs with garbage everywhere. And in Seattle, they come around and they dump your tanks for you. They have complimentary dump service in some parts of Seattle.
9: That's
0: so
9: crazy.
0: I should just move down there. I've got to do my own dumping right now.
9: Yeah, because you love Seattle.
0: Yeah. Well, I hate dumping.
9: You would not want to drive an RV in Seattle.
0: No, I'd just park it. You know, it's just, I don't know. Throughout my life, I've experienced things that I didn't expect, you know, like I figured like family members wouldn't have like preconceived notions about me choosing to live in an RV. But no, they do. I thought, but don't you know me? You know, like have you looked at the property taxes in Washington and the cost of homes? Have you looked at the situation? Like, this is
9: not
0: a strategic
9: that,
0: choice.
9: It's not only that, but like the maintenance. There's still maintenance on RV, house maintenance and keeping up with all that and all the space
0: and the yard,
9: and it becomes cluttered. And then and then you don't like neighbors either.
0: That's true.
9: Like you don't like walking out the front door and being greeted by somebody when you just want to get to work.
0: That is very true. That is. I really don't want to have, I don't mind being social with my neighbor, but not when I'm just trying to do something.
9: Right.
0: You know, like, just let me take out the trash. Let me get into the car. That has been a thing in the past, as you can probably guess. I don't know. That's just one of my pet peeves is the way the media can shape those narratives. Like, boat living could be just as awful as RV living and vice versa.
9: Even worse. Way smaller.
0: Yes.
9: It is way smaller and constant motion sickness. There's no way I could do that.
0: And there's so fewer marinas to choose from than RV parks.
9: And they're likely doing it for the same reason as the RV person.
0: Yes.
9: I mean, like, just really.
0: Thank you. That's all.
9: Yeah, where's your ding?
0: Here we go. You get it. You're right. You There you go.
9: Thank you.
0: There you go. And also one of these.
9: Yes.
20: Logical.
0: All right. There you go. I think that's just it. I had to get that off my chest, everybody. Can you imagine how hard it was for me? It's rough. But we'd love to hear from you. Don't forget, you can call. We do have that phone number, obviously, and we'd love to hear from you. But also, you can go to weeklylaunch.rocks. We have a contact page up there. And then we do love your boosts as well. With the podcasting 2.0 app and some sats, you can support the show and send us a message. So with that, I say, let's wrap it up. Thank you, everybody. Be sure to try the live show one day if you're home on a Tuesday or maybe you're working and you got some downtime. You can listen. JBLive.fm in any app of your choice. It'll play it right there in your browser or whatever. Or you do a podcasting 2.0 app. Or the mobile room. A lot of options. Yep. We just like it.
9: Thank you for the three voicemails that we got today. That was great. And two call-ins. This is like record.
0: Let's get some more voicemails. Mm-hmm. I'd love to have some more to play next week. The number will be going all week. I'll also try to post it in our show notes for you. We love seeing you. We love hearing from you. All of that. All right? It's Tuesday, and it'll be out on Wednesday morning. That's it from us, from the beautiful Pacific Northwest and the mighty American West Coast. Thanks for listening. See you next week.

0: Hello, friends, and welcome back to your weekly Linux talk show. My name is Chris.
1: My name is Wes.
2: And my name is Brent.
0: Hello, gentlemen. Coming up on the show this week, it was a race against time to leave Texas Linux Fest. We had a date at System 76 to get the inside scoop on the Cosmic Desktop and its future. And then we had a chance to chat with John Seeger, the VP of Engineering at Canonical, fresh off the 2510 release, but we had to make it back to the studio in time for our live chat. We'll tell you all about that and how it went and play those chats. And then we'll round out the show with some great boosts, some picks, and a lot more. So before we get there, let's say time-appropriate greetings to our live virtual log. Hello, Mumble Room.
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0: We're coming for you, Brent.
1: Watch out, Moose.
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0: 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Well, we have made it back from our escape from Texas, so I guess not to spoil it, but we did make it. And it was such a great trip. And before we get into the story and our trip to Denver to chat with the System 76 crew, I want to just share the team's gratitude to our audience who made this possible. You got us down there and you got us back. And we didn't have any incidents. Nobody blew out a tire. Nobody got a ticket. There was no fender bender. I mean, do you know the numbers, Wes, what we drove collectively? I mean, we drove collectively a ton of miles.
1: Oh, yeah. We've got them live up there if you just want the miles on the tracker.
0: Oh, yeah, right. Texas tracker's still live because Brent's actually still on the road.
1: That's right. So you and I, Team Bigfoot, we drove a total path distance of 4,732 miles. And Moose there, who's not done yet, is at 3,416.
0: It's really awesome. We had a chance to connect with a great community down there. But then it wasn't even initially on our plan. But because we were working for the audience and not a particular sponsor, we were able to do a last-minute schedule with System 76 to swing by and get a hands-on demonstration of the latest and greatest with Cosmic. I just want to underscore, not only did it mean that our entire intention was always just to create great content for you, but we had a kind of flexibility that I just don't think would have been there. And so we got to do something really special, and it meant we were on a very tight timeline.
4: Okay, so the goal was to be out by 9:30. It's 9:29 a.m.
6: Oh, we're doing pretty good.
4: What are you doing right now?
6: Well, I got to unplug the van and put the solar panel in the back.
4: Uh-huh. I noticed your bags aren't loaded either.
6: Well, I staged them beside the van.
4: Probably got to feed the kitties a little bit of food.
6: Well, they are jumping around like they want some food.
4: Uh-huh.
6: Yeah.
4: I don't know about you, Wes, but I'm kind of ready to go.
7: Yeah, let's hit the road. We got miles to go today.
6: Jerks.
0: You and I had it down at this point.
1: Yeah, well practiced, I think.
0: Yeah. And to be fair, Brent has a little bit more to take care of.
1: Yeah, we were doing lean and mean, and that was definitely an advantage for us.
0: So Brent's got animals to take care of, a van to take care of, and a Brent to take care of.
2: It was clear in that moment the difference between the types of trips we had had up to this point, because I was, you know, let's say, meandering my way to Texas, and very happily so, and you guys were just jetting down there. And this is the collision of those two philosophies, and it was clear that we were going to have to figure it out.
0: And just as we're ready to go, I mean really ready to go, Brent informs us that he's had a little issue that he hasn't told us about.
4: You got a loose belt?
8: I think so. Maybe.
4: I don't hear anything.
8: No, it's only when I really give it gas.
4: When you give it the onions?
8: Yeah, like if I'm pulling out of a parking lot or trying to pass you. So maybe.
4: So it's when the engine's really revved?
8: Yeah, maybe I'll go in there and give
4: you
8: it
4: want to rev on
8: a couple
4: it?
8: Kicks and you could...
4: Well, if I were to guess, I would say alternator. Because it's coming from the bottom corner.
0: This was a theme for the day. This should have been our indication of how the day was going to go, because we didn't want to push the van too hard. We weren't in a particular tight time crunch for that day, because we just had to get from Austin to Amarillo. So we had, you know, only a 7-hour drive day. So we thought maybe we would make it in decent time, get to Amarillo, do some grocery shopping, stock the Airbnb. That's not exactly how things went.
9: Yeah, we just hit 80,000 miles on the car. All right, so we've been driving for 395 miles, 6 hours and 44 minutes. We're at the fourth O'Reilly of the day.
1: Hey, one of those was an AutoZone.
9: We're going to go with Brent, and we're going to get a alternator that he doesn't need. And then we'll be on our way to the Airbnb. Definitely moving a bit slower today.
0: We did ultimately get there, and Brent did get his alternator.
1: Oh, yeah.
0: Which I'm kind of in favor of now.
2: Well, okay, because you never express in real time that I certainly didn't need it. It was like community voting, you know, all of us, but you seem to just go with the crazy Brent plans.
0: Well, I was like, it's a belt. I think it's a belt first and foremost, and if there's another issue because of that, then we'll deal with that. But I was like, really, it's just a belt problem. But, you got a better unit, so when you do get it installed, I actually think you're going to be better off. And we did get to our Airbnb. Nothing really stands out to me about that one. They all kind of have, I don't know about you guys, but they all kind of just merged together as one meta Airbnb.
1: Well, there was one I don't think we could forget.
0: Well, yeah. Yeah, the one where we had somebody else's stuff in there?
1: Oh, no. Okay, too. No, the one where you didn't really fit in the shower.
0: Oh, that was this Airbnb, wasn't
2: no,
0: it?
2: No, no, yeah. It was the Denver one.
0: It was multiple. Oh, yeah. Oh, right. It was multiple. Guys, not one of our Airbnbs had a functional bathroom for me. Not one of them. They all had something weird. I don't know what's going on with Airbnbs and bathrooms. But we got there the next morning. It was time to set off because we needed to get to Denver. This is where the timeline got tight, because Carl, the CEO of System 76, had scheduled himself a work from home week. And he came in gracefully because we were coming into town, as well as so had Jeremy Soller. And so they both came in and scheduled to come into the office because we were going to be there to help, you know, give this presentation. And so we really wanted to make it on time because we were kind of taking from their planned work from home week. And I didn't intend for that to happen.
1: No, we just thought, oh, we're happy to be here. Maybe something will work out. And that was very gracious of them.
0: But we're like, okay, we're in Amarillo, but we need to be there tomorrow by 10 a.m.
4: Oh, I wouldn't call it fixed.
9: No.
4: I'd call it
9: mildly improved. Not even.
4: No, but we may have fixed on a leak on the radiator.
9: Yeah, that was easy.
4: Unrelated. So that's a win. Yay. We'll stack that. Maybe get down the road a little bit because we got to get the hell out of this Airbnb and see how it does. We'll check on her.
9: I'm worried. I'm.
4: Well, this is the ultimate test. I mean, you're really pushing all the components. Long duration driving, heat, miles and miles. I mean, this is it, right? This is if things are going to break or crack.
7: You're talking about just getting it over to O'Reilly's?
0: God. Oh man, well, we did it. And this, I do remember this. So we have a process, right? We get to an Airbnb and within minutes we try to get the Wi-Fi set up. We try to get streaming set up. We try to get Star Trek going on the main screen.
1: Yeah. Time to start Star Trek. That's our standard Airbnb metric.
0: Yeah. And it is an interesting one because it's like, you got to get the network stood up. You got to get a device working. You got to get a client device paired with that. It's
1: And what's the TV setup, right? Can you use the tech that's there? Do you have to inject your own? How accessible is it?
0: And every time we do this, we kind of like refine this idea of this ultimate tiny Linux box that has HDMI, that boots right into a Kodi that just immediately starts randomly playing Star Trek and sets up an AP that all our devices connect to. Like, we have been iterating on this idea. So if you have any suggestions for a device like that, please do boost them in or send us an email at linuxunplugged.com/contact. Because we want to build something when we get to an Airbnb that's like a little Linux router / Kodi box / Wi-Fi AP repeater. Also Nebula device. That's what we're going for. So that's, but it is, this Airbnb we arrived at turned out to be in somebody's basement, which we didn't expect. And so I also did not fit in that. I'm not a particularly tall guy. I think 5'11", if that's, you know, it's like not that unusual. But yeah, it wasn't ideal, but we made it to System 76 on time.
4: Wes and I are just outside the System 76 office, waiting for Brent to feed his cats and get the audio interface that he forgot in the van somewhere. So we're kind of on time. We're on Brent time, that's for sure.
7: There's no escaping Brent time.
1: But his cats are so cute.
10: Hey.
4: Hey, what?
10: What are you guys doing over here?
4: Nothing, just waiting for you, buddy.
10: Oh, yeah?
4: Yeah. Okay.
0: And we got there, and, you know, we show up. Every time we go, they've changed so much. They've expanded.
1: Oh, yeah.
0: Rearranged the office. So it's a new entrance.
1: Bunch of new tech, bunch of new people. It just changes all the time.
0: A lot more lasers. There's a lot of lasers now. Lasers. We got there. It was great to see Carl. He gave us a tour of all the new stuff and some things they're working on. And it was also the day they were releasing the new Oryx, so that was kind of exciting. And then we sat down with him and Jeremy in an office space to try to just get the state of Cosmic, because they're getting really close right now, but there's still some things that are missing. But there's also a lot of stuff regarding Cosmic that people have not discussed, including some features that have recently been added that they touch on in our chat here that are just blow away cool.
4: We just had a great tour. Carl gave us a tour of the factory to kind of get an update on everything. But we're really here to get an update on Cosmic, because the last time we chatted about it, it was early alpha. It must have been like at a Linux Fest or something. It was a while ago. And I think things have come a lot further.
11: Yeah, I think that was Linux Fest Northwest. And is it Big Bertha? Is it in Bellingham? But no, it was in the RV. Jupes!
4: Yeah. Right, you came in Lady Jupes and gave us a demo. Yeah. Right.
11: Right, so at that point, I think we were talking about where Cosmic was. The talk I was giving was on apps, because it's my second time around at Linux Fest Northwest. I want to do some new content. So Jeremy actually did a lot of the work on the apps, and I wanted to highlight how unique they are, because there's a lot of features that you just don't get in a lot of desktop apps on Linux.
4: So we've been kind of looking at a couple of things just before we started recording, but as things like fancy background switching for users at creators, and like, so it looks like we're getting to the polish aspect of Cosmic now.
11: Yeah, there was a long gap between Alpha 7, which was in April, and our beta release at the end of September. It was, I guess that's, whatever, 6 months or something like that, 5 months. And after the Alpha 7, one of the reasons that we did alphas frequently was because we kept getting the same bugs over and over again, even though they had been resolved. So unless we were tagging releases and those were being adopted, that's because Cosmic's packaged for Arch and Fedora and OpenSUSE and things like that. So unless we were tagging frequently, just the triage and the amount of effort to go through things that had already been solved was pretty high. But Alpha 7 was kind of a point where things improved considerably at that point. And so we didn't get a lot of issues afterwards. And there were unique ones that came after that. So so the beta release marked that point where all the features, or by and large, all the features are in. And now we're working on, smaller bug fixes and polish for the final release.
4: Jeremy's here too. And I wonder, Jeremy, if you have any comments on sort of just the state of the system and where it's at from a code development standpoint, stability, things like that.
12: Yeah, sure. So as Carl said, we nailed down most of the new features already, except for a whole bunch of things that we're adding. Like, the Cosmic store needs to have Flatpak add-ons. We're doing printing support in Cosmic Edit, which is more nuts than I thought it would be. But in general, the system's pretty stable, and we're just working through the backlog of issues that people have reported during the alpha and beta phase and trying to fix them all before RC. And we actually started shipping a unit with the Cosmic Beta. So the Oryx Pro with the codename Orip 13, is an AMD and NVIDIA hybrid system. And it turns out that it works best in Cosmic because of the way that, Cosmic handles hybrid graphics.
11: Right. So, and the Oryx Pro has just been released today. It's October 8th. So it's a brand new product with Strix Point CPU, NVIDIA 5070 graphics. And what's really unique about Strix Point is that the VGA or the controller, the integrated GPU, is not VGA compatible. Meaning that it requires Wayland because it will not work with X11 because it's not a VGA compatible GPU. So as we were working through the product, like Ubuntu 2404, if you run it on X11, the discrete GPU is always on because the X11 can't use the integrated GPU. In Wayland, that does work correctly. And so when we're shipping Ubuntu 2404, we're also shipping that with Wayland on that product. And we weren't going to go back to 2204 for POP and find out what the Wayland state was there when we have this brand new desktop that's really close and, frankly, at this point, a better product than what we're shipping with 2204. So with the Oryx becomes our first product to ship with Cosmic, one by necessity and also because we think we're shipping a better product to our customers.
13: That's a pretty big milestone. So we're gonna kind of play with things off mic, but I'm curious because you guys have been kind of running this the longest out of almost anybody on the internet. What are people missing when it comes to what's great about using Cosmic? Like when you hear people discussing Cosmic and arguing Plasma versus GNOME and Cosmic, what's the thing that people are missing?
11: The highlight of Cosmic is that it adapts to whatever your workflow happens to be, and it has all this ability to do that, but none of it feels overwhelming. It all feels natural. It's easy to get in the weeds. And sometimes I think people use Cosmic and they say, well, there's not like a lot.

0: with the launcher and switch between them, or if you want to use the application library, or if you prefer to use workspaces or not use workspaces, or use tiling, or use a hybrid, you know, tiling and some, you know, maybe tiling on your external display and floating on your laptop display. Whatever fits right for you, it's just very easy and natural to set it up and to try different things. And you know, to me, there's kind of three things in addition to that. We're trying to make, or what Cosmic does is make computing fun and productive and personal. And I don't know, it kind of takes some effort to make computing fun. We spend so much time on our computers. They should be fun to spend time at. I mean, we're at them for hours. And so for me, fun is like customizing my theme, changing my layout, trying different things. I enjoy doing this stuff. For other people, it's gaming. So we want to make sure gaming's fantastic. For other people, what might matter the most is I don't have to click four things to log out. In Cosmic, you just click the button, click log out. It's like everything is a shorter path to what you need in Cosmic than a lot of other operating system experiences.
1: Jeremy, I'm curious if you have anything to add on what people are missing when they're comparing the different desktop environments today and they're thinking about Cosmic, or they're comparing Cosmic to Plasma or GNOME or things like that.
2: Well, one thing I think I see is missing is people judge, often they judge Cosmic based on its current state when they should be looking forwards to the future. Every release that we do, we will have a feature cycle where we build up a large number of features. And I don't think we've ever told anybody no. We just say, no, this is not how we want to do it, but we will try to adjust to that use case. And there's so many cases where, like, when I think about all the accessibility work we did, that was really one where we had to toe the line between how do we make sure everything is there for every person who could potentially use this product and every potential issue they may have with the product, but still make the default experience good for the largest number of people. And that's what I wish people would consider is how would you see this modular desktop environment evolve into the future rather than judging it by how it is right now.
0: Also, add to that, when you have an established customer base and user base like PopOS has and System76 has, it's not like starting from scratch with no users and building something new. You have a responsibility to what their experience already has been and what their experience is going to be when you deliver something new to them. And so when we're building Cosmic, we're building a platform that's going to be familiar to them. But once you get into Cosmic, you realize that this platform, because of the way it can be composed and the way it's modular, it can actually become anything that you want it to be. And that's, I think, what will be its key feature and what people will really appreciate long term is I see folks say, it looks like Mac, it looks like GNOME, it looks like KDE, it looks like this. Exactly. It can look like any one of those. And to get that layout that you really enjoy and that you prefer to use, is just so simple that you can just lay it out the way you want. It's unique in that way.
1: I guess I'm sort of surprised we've been talking and the architecture hasn't come up. Rust hasn't come up. The way the system settings are stored, which is kind of different and unique, hasn't come up. Jeremy, can you touch on some of that for us?
2: Yeah, absolutely. So we try as much as possible to keep things modular. And this is another thing where I want to see it evolve over time. Like we just added third-party applets into the Cosmic Store. So you can go in. These are things that anybody can make, and they're securely added to the panel because they're flat packs and they're sandboxed. So every applet that you get from the applet store, you can add to the panel. You can create docs and panels anywhere you want on the system, on any display, any number, and Carl is laughing right now.
1: I would definitely have too many. I'll be that guy. I admit it.
2: You'd have the like 1990s browser toolbar kind of look. Yeah. Oh, yeah. And so the ability to have every single one of those be a separate process and be in its own sandbox means that they can be written in any language. So the Rust aspect of Cosmic actually doesn't matter as much as people want it to be, especially now that Rust has become like a political statement somehow. I don't care. I have my own politics, but Rust is just a programming language, and the purpose of it is to drive memory safety.

0: The reason we're using it is because it allows us to say these types of bugs cannot exist in safe Rust code. And so long as we're writing safe Rust code, then we eliminate those bugs, or at least reduce the prevalence of bugs overall in the entire desktop environment. The config mechanism is another interesting part of it. It's one that was driven by portability and modularity. It's how can we make it so that the same config mechanism could be used by Cosmic apps regardless of what operating system they're running on. So they're running on Windows, Mac OS, Linux, BSD, it doesn't matter. They don't need a third-party service to exist. They don't need a daemon setup. They don't need dconf to exist. They just need to be able to write to files. And so we have a flat file format where they just write out in the Rust object notation format to those files. And you can manage those files in a Git repository if you'd like to, or in any way you want to sync files between systems. And you can diff those files very easily. They're all plain text. And another thing that we've done is to ensure that all the state is separated out from the config. And what I mean by state is if you're in KDE and you're trying to manage your config files, you might, for instance, notice that the size of every console window is stored. The last window size is stored in the same config file that saves things like your keyboard shortcuts for the console application. So we've separated those kinds of things out. Recent files would be stored in state versus the theme settings would be stored in config. And that ensures that you're able to sync those config settings without bringing over state that doesn't necessarily apply between computers.
1: Yeah, and it's I think that extends to our lack of requirement for systemd as well. The portability means that Cosmic will be a great desktop for BSDs. It works on Redox, and so we try to make decisions that don't eliminate its use in other platforms.
2: Yeah, I'm just curious. How has it been? It seems like Cosmic's spreading its wings to a lot of other platforms and distributions. Have you gotten good feedback from people trying to package it?
0: I've gotten feedback, and it may be anecdotal, that this is the easiest desktop environment to port to package overall. So there were a few hiccups with Rust in the start. Fedora wanted to bundle all the Rust, take all the Rust dependencies and turn them into dynamic libraries. But then they changed their mind, and now they're allowing those to be compiled by Cargo, just the native Rust build system. And so, yeah, it's spread across to Arch, to OpenSUSE, Nix, to Alpine, to Fedora, and onwards, because it is very easy to port, and it has very limited dependencies on the system.
3: All right, well, I'm just looking forward to playing around with it. Thanks, guys.
4: Yeah, really. Big thank you to everyone over at System 76 for making time on our last-minute scheduled stop. And I'm going to give it a go. I walked away pretty impressed. One of the things that impressed me the most is the way they've implemented applets. And that's, to me, a massive innovation in the desktop space. Is essentially any Flatpak app with the right dimensions, it's a Wayland application.
5: Yeah, as long as it can draw a window on the screen and has the right interfaces, it'll work.
4: You can make it an applet. And the massive ramification of that is all the dependencies, your language, all of that's handled by, the Flatpak. But it also means if the desktop updates, your extensions are, unless something changes in the XDG portals, your extensions aren't going to break. It's a brilliant, genius way to do extensions on a desktop that works with a desktop that might be quasi-rolling on some systems.
5: Yeah, stay tuned. We'll see if we can get Chris to vibe code in a little extension.
4: I've been running Plasma, and Aurora here on my main machine in the studio, and I think we're going to nix Cosmic it up, and I'm going to give Cosmic a go on this, see if I can kind of replicate a workflow I really like in the studio with it. I was just really impressed. Anything stand out to you, gentlemen, about Cosmic?
5: Yeah, I mean, I still really want to sit and live with it for a while to give it a proper test, of course. But yeah, just, watching Carl use his Cosmic, watching him kind of live tweak it and change it in front of us he wasn't even really sitting in front of a proper workstation environment. He's kind of having to, show us the screen and tweak things as part of the presentation. So if you can do it in that environment, it seems like now we have this lean, mean, portable, flexible environment. So even if it doesn't end up maybe being your daily driver on every machine, it seems like a very useful tool that you can kind of take with you.
6: For me, I was really impressed by their dedication to like the design of the architecture on the back end. And they specifically said, you know, we're trying to make production software. And so we want to do it right, even if it takes longer. And I think that philosophy is really playing out in a nice way now with Cosmic, you know, coming into beta and us getting that behind the scenes look of how it's built. And that also means they've been working really closely with a bunch of upstream that I found really impressive and is just making our Linux ecosystem better overall. So I was really impressed by all of that.
4: I think, too, one of the things that I took away from it is there's components that people might end up using even if they don't use the entire Cosmic desktop. So on Hyperland, you don't really have a file manager. You get to pick and choose. And one of the things I experimented with is I installed the Cosmic file manager because it doesn't require nearly as much as, say, Dolphin or Files does from GNOME. And it worked really well. So there's components they're working on here that are pretty portable. But as you also heard Carl say, they don't have a systemd dependency, not as a political statement, but just as a function of how they've built it, which means perhaps this will be available for desktops that want a modern desktop that don't have systemd in the distro, or maybe one of the BSDs out there that obviously won't have systemd. And so it has – that's kind of encouraging that way because it has some potential audience that maybe modern GNOME and Plasma are leaving behind.
6: I have to say I was also really quite impressed by just how many resources they're putting to the desktop. They mentioned 10 people working on Cosmic full-time, including QA, of course. And I specifically, Carl said, well, we actually like that to be like 3 or 4 times that size in the future. And so they're really dedicating to this desktop, which is, yeah, really impressive.
4: Yeah.
6: And I love, too, that their philosophy towards a rolling release desktop. He mentioned that a couple times. And the idea that the desktop can be decoupled from the distro, and that's the way they're building it even for Pop! OS, is a really interesting concept and I think has a lot of really interesting benefits.
4: So I'll give it a go and report back in the future after I've had some time with Cosmic. And before we even got out of the parking lot at System 76, our good buddy Editor Drew showed up for a quick reunite while we were in town. And, well, I think we'll get into what happened afterwards later.
7: Look who it is, boys.
8: Hey, is that Drew?
7: It's that guy who makes us not sound like shit.
8: Hey!
7: Hi.
8: Hello. Hello. Good to see you.
7: Good to see you, man.
8: It's been like 2 years, 3 years, 8 years?
7: like we saw him for... No, less for you, because we were here for Denver like 2 years.
9: Yeah, oh, right, yeah, for the Red Hats.
7: It wasn't, we didn't see you much. Yeah. It was like,
8: still looking handsome as ever.
7: Yeah.
9: Hey,
8: right, what do you got there?
9: That's for you, right?
8: Oh, ooh. It's a DC to DC charger.
7: Hey!
8: That sounds like one.
9: There you go.
7: After your alternator, you got a whole new project.
8: Should we open it? That's very exciting. He needs this.
7: Just to get you to stop bugging him to buy it.
8: It looks great, Brent.
7: Huh?
9: Yeah.
8: It looks like it's in great shape.
9: Oh, and I have
8: it.
9: It does.
8: Yeah, that's great.
9: Okay. Has this thing even been used?
8: No, it looks beautiful.
9: Yeah,
8: it
9: looks great.
8: It's half the price of everything else. Assuming awesome. It works, I think it might be okay.
9: Yeah.
8: Good.
9: There you go.
8: I'm going blue. I mean, look how clean it is.
7: Yeah.
9: Yeah, no kidding.
7: We gotta get it dirty quick.
9: Yeah, seriously, that looks like that's never been used. I mean, look at the labels.
8: The person selling it only had one other eBay item, which was like a Louis Vuitton... super high-end purse. So I was banking on the fact they didn't know what they were doing.
7: Uh-huh. Yeah.
9: Yeah, no kidding.
7: Well, what do you think of the van? This is your first time seeing it in person, right?
9: It is, yeah.
8: What do you think?
9: It's a van.
8: Can we get more descriptors?
9: A little bit of rust.
7: Yeah.
8: Da-da-da,
7: it's a vibe.
9: No, I mean, you know, it's an old Ram, you know?
4: It's an old Ram, he says. Just a quick side. Again, I'm so grateful to the audience for making this trip possible. It gave us a chance to reunite with Drew, which is always really good to just reconnect. And Brent then began to work his magic. He gave Drew the tour of the van, so we captured Editor Drew's post-van tour impressions to see if they improved.
10: So now that you've had the full tour, what's the refined opinion?
11: Dude, it's awesome.
10: Really? You get them?
11: Yes.
10: You got them to come around.
11: I mean, you know, I kind of figured it would be one of those things where, like, you're looking at it from the outside, and it doesn't look like much. It looks like a 30-year-old van. But then you get inside, and it's like, hey, look at this. this thing's cool, this thing's cool, this thing's cool.
4: Every direction you look, there's something cool.
11: There's something weird. It's just, yeah, it's awesome.
4: So you got him. You turned him around, Brent. Good job.
6: Well, thank you. Yeah, I was a little, I got to say, underwhelmed by his initial reaction. Like, this won't do. We got to work harder here. And sure enough, I got him with the home assistant and in the covert there. He's like, what? How do you fit that in there? And he's really impressed. So thanks, Drew.
4: Yes, it was really great to see you, Drew. Wes and I, however, we had to roll. We still had 22 hours to get it back to the studio, which meant driving through most of Montana, most of Wyoming, and, of course, all of Idaho and Washington. We really had to put down, like, significant miles. And when we left, it was a little sad.
10: Okay, Wes and I are in my car. We are leaving Brent behind with Drew. So I think... we'll be out of Denver probably in the next 2 hours or so because traffic's pretty bad. So an hour or so. How long do you think until Brent's out of Denver?
7: Well, he's about to go to lunch or really dinner at this point with Drew. Is he going to leave Denver at like 8 p.m. at night? Probably not. So that's at least tomorrow. But, you know, we ended up fixing on his brakes instead of fixing on his belts or his alternator, which he also has a new one. And, you know.
12: Maybe he gets working on that.
7: Maybe he gets working on that.
10: I think he doesn't leave till tomorrow.
7: I'm betting Friday.
4: Okay, Brent, survey says?
6: Well, yeah, Drew and I had an amazing time together, and we might have had, you know, sushi and sake and, like, lots of chats and stuff. And then I was like, I may as well just stay overnight. But I didn't really have a plan for that. So I have to say thank you to System 76 for letting me sleep in their parking lot. Really nice parking lot, I gotta say. Nice and quiet, other than the loudspeaker that comes on at 5:30 in the morning and says, hey, you're being recorded on video. So highly recommended. They were kind enough to not bother me in the morning. And so I got That's going great. In the morning, but, you know, I forgot some of my stuff in Drew's car. So I had to, you know, see Drew again, and he had a whole beautiful, like, care package for me of like, course. Van supplies, amazing. Like, things he thought would be helpful, including a giant Jeez. Bundle of rope, and it was really sweet, yeah.
4: Wow. Drew's so great. Wow. Well, so we were putting down miles. Wes and I, on the route home, totally leaned into taking advantage of tactical wife planning. She was great because she was watching us on the tracker, and so she was constantly looking into, okay, there's an Airbnb about an hour out or 2 hours out from you. You have these options, and then we would say, yeah, we'll make it this far, and then she'd book it for us, and all the details would just be handled for us, and we'd just show up and crash.
5: Yeah, we got a message with the door code and the Wi-Fi, and incredible.
4: Yeah, so we were able to move pretty quick because we had to. We wanted to make it back here in time for John.
10: It's the final push of the trip. Wes and I are in Washington State, in eastern Washington State. We stopped at Wes's absolute favorite restaurant.
12: Burger King.
10: When the king tells you to get breakfast, you stop, you listen. So we filled up with gas, ordered some fully loaded croissant witches.
12: And our way.
10: Yeah, always our way. And we're waiting on some French toast sticks because I assume the syrup's really good. And I wanted to get that. No, Wes is grabbing the French toast sticks. So we have about 5 hours or so on the road. I probably have another 6 or 7 after I drop Wes off. I'll have another couple hours. So 6 or 7 hours total for me. And then the trip's all done. No idea where Brent's headed right now. He's going in the opposite direction of home, so we'll figure that out at some point. But hopefully he's having a good time.
4: It was a great time. And so Brent's total hours on the trip driving... you put in a massive 59.44 hours of continuous drive time.
6: That's active motion time, right?
4: Yeah, yeah. And Wes and I put in a total drive time of 75.4 hours.
5: Ouch.
4: Which actually, I turned off the tracker in Seattle, so I continued to drive for another couple hours after that.
5: Yeah, that means you ended up driving for probably over 8 hours last day. Sorry.
4: Yeah, yeah. Really amazing that there was really no incidents or any problems and that it went so smoothly and that we got to do the meetups. We just want to do more of it next time. We want to do more meetups on the route, maybe different routes, and things like that because it was great and everything worked out. We made it back here just in time. 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
6: Well, while we were on the road, Ubuntu 25.10 was released, and we had a chance to sit down with John Seeger, VP of Engineering at Canonical, and get the inside scoop.
4: And John's back on the program. It's been just since the beginning of the year we were talking, and it's a big week because Ubuntu 25.10 is out. And John, in your release, you say, Ubuntu 25.10 is a statement on the intent for the next Ubuntu LTS in 2026. That sounds like a big deal. Welcome back to the program, sir.
13: Thanks very much for having me. It's good to be back.
4: So what do you mean when you say it's a statement of intent? Are we to say, is that to say like what's in this release today is what we should expect in the LTS, or what do we mean by that?
13: I think it's two things, right? So yes, indeed, the things that you see in this release, some of which are a little more testy, the plan is to get those stable and kind of well understood in the hope that we can ship them for the LTS. But it also marks, I think, hopefully what I think will be a change in Ubuntu, where we try to have slightly more exciting releases going forward. So we have to dial back that excitement a little bit for the LTS and go a little bit harder on the kind of reliability and stability that our LTS customers expect. But sure. My observation when I came into sort of looking after Ubuntu at Canonical was that the interim releases have kind of stopped being so crazy, and I'd like to make them crazy again. Because I think we're in a position where we can use our extraordinary user base and, you know, rather excellent community to push certain things that might actually have an impact beyond just Ubuntu, right? Like, it's not just about Ubuntu. It's about trying to advance Linux in general, whether that be on the server or the desktop or devices or whatever that might be.
4: So how does that manifest then? Because one of the things that I know you've been focusing on is sort of a faster release cadence, I think monthly snapshots. Do you view it as you put those contributions into Ubuntu and hope that the wider Linux community takes them upstream? Or is it more fundamental, like the tooling you're choosing and you're hoping to have an impact there? Like, can you expand on what you mean by that?
13: Yeah, so the two are somewhat different. The monthly releasing is based on some wisdom that I have picked up over the years working with software teams, which is if releasing is hard, you should do it more. And releasing was hard. Releasing Ubuntu was something we only did every 6 months. It was a relatively dated process, and I wanted to modernize that process, and only getting a chance to think about that process every 6 months is not necessarily very conducive to us making it any better. So the monthly releases was really a tool for the release management team that may not have felt like that for them the first time. It was a tool for them to understand their own process better and improve their understanding. And it really shows. So this time we have a release sprint when we release Ubuntu. We get together, a few of us, in our London office. And this time we were all done, like hours early, just waiting to release the press release at the time we said we would release. And that has basically never happened as far as I can tell. The tooling side of things is more where I want to push. So this is things like the Rust core utils and the Rust sudo implementation, and potentially some of the work we're doing around TPM full disk encryption and a few other initiatives like that.
4: I see. So I would not, I don't really know, but to me it would seem like what you're trying to do is push on processes that were designed to improve stability and reliability of the release. So have you gotten pushback saying, John, you're changing things that we put in place on purpose. Like, we have lessons learned, and that's why we do it this way, and you want to change it so we can release faster. Has that been a problem?
13: A little, but I would temper that with I am asking questions and pushing, but not being reckless. Like, I've been accused of trying to turn Ubuntu into various other things, like maybe NixOS. You'll have heard me waxing lyrical about that before. And that's not the purpose. The purpose is to try and understand how we could evolve Ubuntu to give ourselves and our customers, be those, you know, tinkerers at home or our paid customers, the assurance they need that Ubuntu is the stable platform, the reliable platform, the resilient platform they want, but also delivers on the mission that Ubuntu was started with, right? Which is all about delivering the very best of open source to a really wide audience. So back in the day, I wasn't around in the Linux scene then, but when Ubuntu first kind of forked off from Debian or became a downstream of Debian, the whole point was to provide an area where we could ship newer, more exciting software that perhaps was more complicated in Debian because of licensing or policy or process. And I think that's fine. Like, I think the two should exist. I don't think Debian should do what we do, and I don't think we should do what Debian does in the same way I don't think we should do what Arch or Nix do, right? But that doesn't mean that the processes that we have used for the last 20 years are unchangeable. A lot has changed in software engineering in 20 years, and I would like our processes to reflect that where possible. So it's mostly about more automated testing, more automation in the release process, which should, if we do it well, enable us to have more trust in that release process, not less, I think, and spend less time on the mechanics of releasing and more time on polishing what it is that we're releasing. Like,
4: right.
13: The release process should not be the exciting part about an Ubuntu release. The features that we ship and the tools that we ship should be the exciting piece.
5: Amen to that.
4: Well put. Okay, so kind of along the same lines of herding cats a little bit, I feel like there's more communication along the development process, in part from you, but others on the team were more on the forum, blogging. Has that been, I don't know if it's mandate's the right word, has there been encouragement there? What's that communication like to people that are busy working on Ubuntu and focused on actually doing the development or doing the QA? How do you convince them we need you to be more public about what you're working on? And how's that gone over?
13: Yeah, so I'll be honest, it kind of was a mandate to start with. I think what happened is Canonical, as it grew and became more grown up as a company, we adopted things like Google Workplace and Mattermost, and a lot of the communication that would previously have been public in IRC and on forums kind of naturally ended up in Mattermost and on Google Docs. That's where we were all hanging out as Canonical employees, right? And so I think lots of the process, lots of the discussion around Ubuntu suddenly became quite opaque. And one of my hopes was that I could change that a little bit. And so I did actually essentially mandate that every team that I look after, so that's the Ubuntu desktop, server, foundations, and more recently the DevCrafters team, I mandated essentially there should be at least a post every week from one of us. And to start with, I just did like a round robin. So I said, I'll go this week, you know, foundations the following week, server the next week, DevCrafters the next week, and we'll just go on a rotation. And I think that was quite tough for the team, and I'm really proud of how they rose to that. But what's been interesting is that other people on those teams have seen the engagement that those posts were getting and the interest that it drives to the project and started following suit without me asking, right? And now I think it is quite clear that we have a group of developers in Ubuntu engineering who want to talk about what they're doing because they find it interesting and they like it when people ask them questions about it and give discussion and thoughts for improvement and things like that. So it started out as a mandate. I do, you know, I put my hand up, there is still a bit of a mandate. I do expect there to be something every week from Ubuntu engineering, but there's much more than that happening, which I'm really pleased to see.
4: Well, it's great to see from the outside. It feels like life.
5: Yeah, you know, I mean, it's good for us, just, you know, for our business, but it feels good for the community too, right? There's more to pay attention to, more to keep Ubuntu fresh in your mind.
4: Yeah. All right, so let's talk about 2510. We've got a new GNOME 49 in there, right? So that means we're going to get a lot of nice stuff like HDR. What should we talk about with 2510? What's the big thing on your mind?
13: The big controversial thing, perhaps controversial, I don't know, is the Rust utilities, right? So we replaced GNU Core Utils with the uutils implementation, and we replaced sudo with sudo-rs. And they, to varying degrees, represent the most risk, I suppose, but I feel comfortable about it, particularly sudo-rs, which is a much tighter in scope, and therefore it's easier for us to kind of reason about the impact it's likely to have. But the relationship that we've got with the uutils project and the Trifecta Tech Foundation has been phenomenal. We've been speaking with them pretty much weekly, if not more regularly throughout the entire cycle. They've been super responsive to bugs and feedback. And so really, I see 2510 as a bit of a proving ground. There are still a handful of utilities that we have diverted back to the GNU implementations where we see that there are issues still. Because at the end of the day, as much as I would love to push this, I'm not going to do it irresponsibly and just push broken stuff to people's machines, right? So the idea is that we would iron out all of those issues throughout this cycle and for 2604 be as close to a full replacement as we possibly can.
4: What do you consider to be a major issue with the Rust tooling right now?
13: So we have an issue that I think was reported on Phoronix where there is a slight discrepancy between how the MD5 checksum tool behaves in certain cases, which impacts Makeself archives, which is used as part of the Phoronix test suite. There is an issue with directory traversal. So some of the code for the tools that have the ability to recurse through directories, maybe that is, trying to think of an example, anything like ls or cp or move or anything like that, the directory traversal code was written quite naively and could be left vulnerable. So we kind of waited for that to be fixed before we moved across. There's been a handful of issues, some of them really tiny, some of them less tiny. There was one that bit us where the date command output the date in a slightly wrong format and broke a huge number of the package builds in the archive.
5: That's a classic programming thing, right? I mean, dates. Right. Who wants to work with dates?
13: There is a link. I wrote a blog post last week saying kind of a retrospective about this, and there's a link which shows the list of all the utilities that we've diverted back. And the bug tracker is really active, and the maintainer is in there helping us out, along with what appears to be a really nice, like, vibrant, active community around that project. So,
5: you know, you mentioned your relationship with Upstream, and when you were here last time, I think you're pretty hopeful about how this could be good, not only for pushing Ubuntu and the Linux desktop forward, but also for these Upstream projects. How has that been going?
13: Yeah, I mean, from my opinion, it's great. So the way this sort of unfolded is I had the idea that I would like to do it. I reached out to Sylvester, who's the kind of project leader for uutils, and said that I was interested in doing this. And did he think the project was ready? And would he need some funding to help out, which we agreed and kind of move forward. And similarly for sudo, right, I reached out to the folks there and said, I'm interested in doing this. What do you think? Both responded with huge enthusiasm. We did a bit of back and forth on some feature work that we would need doing or some targeted effort on bugs. And yeah, I think they're certainly getting increased interest. We don't know exactly how many Ubuntu users there are because we have very limited telemetry anyway, and anyone who is kind of behind a corporate firewall or opts out of it, we don't get it. So we don't know exactly how many there are, but there's definitely more than 10 million desktop users alone. I shudder to think how many server users there are. So you've got to imagine a pretty enormous increase in their daily users as a result of this.
5: And I mean, I think it's showing, right? Like, one way to view this is maybe, okay, it's not fully ready if we're still finding these issues. But another is, okay, the massive scale that Ubuntu brings means you actually finally do find a lot of these edge cases and can really iron out your software to make it, you know, robust.
13: And hopefully they then have some funding. Like, if they can't fix the issue themselves, they have some funding to pay other developers to help them out, right? Like, pay bounties. A lot of the issues have been performance issues, so that I found an issue with word count, which made it 10% slower than the GNU implementation. I found an issue, someone found that interesting. 2 days later, it was 11% faster than the GNU one, right? Like, so there definitely are going to be places where there are rough edges. We certainly haven't exhausted every code path, right? But actually, overall, I'm surprised at how surface level much of the problems we've found have been.
4: Yeah, that's my takeaway. Before we move completely off of Rust, one last question is, it seems like some people that are building on Rust find themselves in this contentious spot where it's a hot topic online. People love debating sort of like these hot button issues in the Linux community, and Rust has become one of them. And it seems like, oh, you want to push this forward at the same time, not really engage in that. How do you walk that? Is that a challenge? You know, is it a brand risk association at all? Those types of things.
13: I have tried to steer clear of those sorts of conversations, not to not address it here. So one of the biggest criticisms that we got for this, or I got for this, was the change in license of the core utils package. There were lots of people that were very concerned that the Rust implementation is not GPL, it's MIT.
4: Right.
13: The opinion I've come to is that, as far as I can tell, the values of the utils project are very well aligned with that of Ubuntu. And so in reality, anybody who installs Ubuntu on a machine is entering a sort of trust relationship with Canonical, right? Like every time you run apt, we root on your machine. That's how apt works. You kind of have to trust us. And so I think my view is that it's not like we wrote the core utils code in the first place. We were shipping GNU's core utils. Their values align with ours. The code was, you know, provided something we needed. And now we're shipping a different implementation. And if something were to change, and I felt like, or we felt like the UUtils project was not representative of the values of Ubuntu or was not servicing our community, well, either we'd ship the GNU one again or we'd ship something else. Do you know what I mean? Like we're a distribution, and we're curating what we think is the best for our users. And I think particularly in the case of core utils, I don't see it as a huge moneymaker for anyone in a sense. Like I think for things like Elasticsearch is one of these famous cases where the licensing put them in a complicated position commercially, and they've changed the licensing terms, and that's gone how that's gone. I don't see as much of a risk with core utils personally. Like Canonical is certainly not making a move to try and monetize core utils. We're just shipping something that we think is going to be a bit faster and a bit safer in the long term, right? And a bit easier for us to maintain in the long term. And that's really all there is to it.
4: I've heard you talk about building with a 20-year mindset. And that's where this plays in, right? It's maintaining software that enterprises run for just a bonkers long amount of time.
13: Yeah, I mean, we do 12 years extended support at the moment. There's talk of possibly extending that. And in reality, I want us to be maintaining code that's as easy for us to build, test, find contributors to as we possibly can. Obviously, we want to do that. We want to make that task as easy as possible, not only so we can get the fixes out sooner, but the easier each piece of software is for us to maintain, the more pieces of software we can maintain at the end of the day.
4: Okay, I want to ask you one other thing that sounds pretty neat. I believe this is the release where initramfs tools has been replaced.
13: Yes, on the desktop. So in 25.10, we're using Draycut. I don't know how to pronounce that. I think it's Draycut. So we're using that on 25.10 for desktop. Work is underway to do that for the server, but there were a few use cases where we hadn't quite ironed things out, so we haven't rolled it out to server just yet. Work is ongoing. My hope is that we would do that for 26.04, but again, not if we can't be very sure. The difficulty there is in cases where people need to load kind of weird drivers early on in server boot, perhaps for like a fancy networking card or whatever it might be. We just haven't quite got there yet. But yes, if you install Questing for your desktop, you'll be using Draycut, not initramfs tools.
4: That seems exciting.
5: Yeah, I'm curious. Firstly, what was the motivation, you know, to make the switch? And then secondly, I believe this is just an Ubuntu layer switch. This isn't something Debian was also doing, right?
13: Yeah, so the motivation there is, I think, stability of kind of boot. I mean, it's a few less bash scripts in the boot path. It also enables us to use the systemd init scripts, which theoretically gives us a slight performance advantage, and the regeneration of the kernel image at kind of apt. If you apt upgrade and you get a new kernel, the regeneration of the kernel image should be slightly faster. But broadly, it was seen as a way of getting more bash out of the boot, essentially. So just a slightly more robust way to boot a system.
5: Yeah, and less bash to maintain, hopefully.
4: So the next question I have for you, and I imagine this probably really won't be much of a story a couple of days after release, but what's going on around release day with Flatpaks and 25.10? Are there problems there right now? Are those being resolved?
13: Yeah, indeed, there was a problem there. So you're aware that we use snap packaging mostly on Ubuntu, and the security confinement for snap packages is provided by AppArmor. But AppArmor doesn't only work for snaps, right? So AppArmor is a generic Linux security module in lieu of SE Linux or anything else. And part of an effort that's been going on in Canonical for the last kind of year or so is an effort to just ship way more AppArmor profiles for everything in the archive. So that you know, increasingly as you install things from the archive, they can only access the things on your system they're supposed to access. Right.
4: Sure.
13: So if you ship, I don't know, a PDF reader, should that thing be able to automatically get access to your camera? Probably not, right? Like, so that's maybe a contrived example, but the idea is we will ship more and more AppArmor profiles to make sure that every piece of software you get from the Ubuntu archive can only read file system paths and devices that it should be able to read. And in this case, I believe the root cause of the issue was we shipped an AppArmor profile for, I want to say, Fuse, and we got something wrong. And essentially that stopped Flatpak from functioning correctly. There is a fix underway if it's not already complete. It was almost finished on Friday. And so that will get kind of backported backend or SRU'd back into Crusting as soon as it's ready.
4: We have been really impressed with the fact that you stuck to the plan of shipping really recent kernels, hot kernels. The fresh stuff, we love that. And
5: I mean, 6.17 right in 25.10 as it's released, that's great.
13: Yeah, we have a policy with both GNOME and kernel. The policy is basically just ship it, right? Like, even if it's in RC, there's a motivation behind this. So our kernel team is big. It's one of the biggest engineering teams at Canonical. And in the desktop, it's important, right? People want things like HDR support. They want better accessibility. We're a little bit beholden to other people's release cadence, except that our releases are literally named after the month we release it. And so we can't really delay them. And so the deal that we have done with our kernel team and the agreement we have in the desktop team is basically we will always ship the latest GNOME or the latest kernel, even if it's in release candidate when we release. And then as soon as the thing is out, we will make sure that the fully released version is in. And the reason is, in reality, we have to maintain the thing for 12 years anyway. It may as well be the latest, most modern thing we possibly can. And there's nothing to say, just because it's an RC, that it's going to be a bad kernel. Like, in the past, we've picked kernels that have been stable, and they've still been horrifying to maintain for whatever reason, rather. We picked a bad kernel to choose. And so the view is basically, well, we may as well just ship the very latest we can, right? It's most likely to have the most fixes, the most hardware support, the most features, and we're going to have to maintain it either way. So why not?
4: Yeah, it just makes so much sense to me. Okay, I want to shift gears and ask you if there's anything you're kind of taking as observations or lessons from the relative popularity that a new meta distro or distribution called OmaArchy has gotten in the last 6 months. My rough, napkin math puts them around 30 to 40,000 users. So, that's to put it in perspective with the Ubuntu desktop. But I'm curious if you're noticing anything there, trends of the types of users or what seems to be appealing to people.
13: I think what's interesting about that is precisely what you're saying. It is perhaps because of the people who make it and their background, it is capturing a certain kind of audience, right? Certainly, I'm sure Ruby developers, Rails developers, but there's a whole bunch of people who have been using Macs for a certain kind of development who are now trying out Linux because people in their circles are trying out Linux and finding it great. And I would honestly love to make Ubuntu a place where those people could have a great life. I think the mythical new user story is important. I care about new users. I care about inexperienced people using computers. But I actually think for Ubuntu, I do believe that for the desktop, a huge part of our market has to be developers, right? It has to be people who are either developing professionally. So we see huge growth in our WSL numbers, like monumental growth in WSL, the number of people who are using Ubuntu on Windows to do their development work. Or maybe it's just people messing around with ESP Home or whatever it is, right? Tinkering at home. And so we actually have a whole toolchains team, which has grown a lot in the last year, focused on trying to make the development experience on Ubuntu as good as we possibly can, whether you're a Rust developer, a Java developer. And I think Omachi and others are kind of proving the point that even if you've been a Mac user for 10 years, at this point, there's probably enough maturity on Linux for those people to have a great experience developing on Linux too.
4: Yeah, it seems to me one of the things that's appealing, although it's not something that hasn't been tried before, is an opinionated, ready-to-go setup that makes starting for developers easy. That's one of the things I see on social media a lot is, oh, I was able to just get going. And we've seen Ubuntu take cracks at this. We've seen a lot of distributions take one or two commands to set up an entire development environment. So that's not necessarily a new idea, but yet it's resonating this time. Do you think it's a desktop environment aspect as well, or do you think it's just a matter of Windows 10 is going away, Windows 11 isn't satisfying people, or the requirements are too high, and the Mac desktop seems to be ignoring developers? Do you think it's just the proprietary platforms are blowing it right now, or is there something that OmaArchy has nailed in the presentation that maybe the other distributions have missed, even though they've taken a stab at an opinionated, out-of-the-box setup?
13: I think it's both. My experience with macOS is it maybe hasn't got the attention it used to get from Apple. I was a macOS user for years, and I remember very proudly telling people that it was the best computer I'd ever had, and I would be very surprised if someone convinced me otherwise. And my feeling of that over time, this is many years ago now, but was that it was started to go a bit stale. And I think we see that a lot with the focus on iOS and iPadOS. I don't think there's the same level of investment there personally. I also think what's interesting about OmaArchy to me is that they chose something like Hyperland, they chose Arch. And I wonder how many developers are experienced technical people who have always been curious about Arch but have heard how hard it is to install. They're curious about Hyperland because they see these amazing screenshots on the internet. And this is just a really, really nice way to get going, right? Even just in a VM, like you install it, oh wow, that was really easy. I can now play with it right away. So it's just made a whole collection of quite niche, ultimately, technologies really accessible. And they are interesting, right? They're exciting things to play with. So I think it's a combination of factors.
4: I wonder if it's not the trend, but an indication of a trend that we're going to see. Like, this could be the leading edge. Ultimately, I think if you're going to maintain an Arch box, it's probably good that you understand how that Arch box is set up long term.
13: For sure.
4: I wonder if this isn't a leading edge, and if you aren't getting that puck skating, if you'll excuse this really horrible metaphor, if you aren't beginning to get that puck skating for the Ubuntu desktop, where this trend might be going, we may be just seeing the very beginning of this. And has this kind of idea been in the back of your head as you've been pushing to make the interim releases more interesting and engage more with the community? Is that sort of the strategy here?
13: Yeah, what I would like is that for people on Ubuntu or people who are on Linux for work, and it happens to be Ubuntu, for example, that when they hear about something new or exciting or useful, it is available to them in an up-to-date and well-maintained form. Now, some of those are going to be snaps, lots of people have opinions about those, and that's fine. But snaps give us this superpower, basically, to ship software to all manner of different Ubuntu releases over a really long period of time and keep backporting features to those releases, right? So we have some work upcoming on kind of like portable developer environments that will come out next year.
4: Mm-hmm.
13: But also our toolchain teams are working on things like, they have these things called dev packs. There's a dev pack for Spring. So if you're a Spring Boot developer, you can get like the latest Java development kits and the GraalVM compiler and all these like shiny things that Java developers would want by installing a single snap. And the environment is completely set up for you to just get on with your work and work in Spring. And we're doing the same for Go. We're doing the same for Rust, for .NET. And so I would like for not just the toolchain to be up to date in the archive, which is kind of necessary for us to build the software we ship, but also for developers to be able to get all of their LSPs and static analyzers and formatters that they hear about really, really easily on their Ubuntu machine without having to like curl to bash, add some GPG key to your machine. Like, that's an odd trust relationship. At the end of the day, you see a piece of software, you add a PPA to your machine, and then you run the maintainer scripts in that thing as root every time you update the package.
4: Until it's no longer available.
13: Until it's no longer available. And, you know, sure, you're giving root to Canonical when you run apt. But like I say, if you kind of have to trust Canonical if you're going to run Ubuntu, right, in a sense. And so it would be, in my view, if you're going to have to give that ultimate trust to somebody, you want to limit the number of people you give it to, right? And so we can publish, you know, security maintained kind of verified snaps on the store, and we can push things into the archive. But there are some kinds of software that it's much simpler for us to ship to a much higher number of users with something like snaps, for example, or as a container image, perhaps.
5: Yeah, it seems like, I mean, snaps are kind of, at least for the dev stuff you were talking about, snaps are allowing you to bring containerized development and deployment workflows, but in a, I guess, you know, a different flavor than you see in tools like Docker and Podman.
13: Right.
4: John, I could ask you thousands of more questions. We should probably check in again in a few months.
13: Yeah, for sure.
4: Is there anything we didn't touch on that you want to touch on before we wrap up?
13: There is a really nice step towards a better TPM full disk encryption setup. So this is essentially where you want to have an encrypted disk, but you don't want to enter your password twice when you boot up. So it basically allows you to store that disk encryption key in the TPM, and assuming that the kernel hasn't been tampered with and the command hasn't been changed and the machine hasn't been messed with, it should unlock the disk automatically. We've had that as an option, an experimental option in our installer for some time, and I'm pushing really hard for us to have that not as experimental for 2604. It's in better shape than it's ever been. There's been a huge amount of work on it, which you can read a bit about on our Discourse or in my blog. But I'd really encourage people to give that a go, particularly on machines with slightly simpler partitioning setups. So at the moment, it's kind of single root partition kind of thing. But I'm really proud of the way the team have come together. That is an effort across Snapd and kernel and desktop. And like, it's a huge effort to bring that across the line. And the more feedback we can get on it, the better. So I think that's a really interesting piece of work that is a genuine win, right? Like, you get better security and better usability. Like, we don't often get to have both of those things at the same time.
5: Yeah, I'm curious, is that kind of what was driving it as an effort for just the general experience? Or is this something that you've also seen maybe asks from, you know, people doing enterprise desktop deployments, that kind of thing?
13: Yeah, I mean, firstly, as a user of it myself, I would like this. And secondly, for sure, if you look at things like the macOS File Vault or Windows BitLocker, like these are features that people have come to expect in operating systems in an enterprise environment, and we also play in that space. So I think it's important for us to provide that.
4: Okay, one last pet question, just because I want to be able to pick your brain on this. What are your thoughts, maybe after the LTS, I don't know, but down the road, so no time commitments, but what are your thoughts on integration of a bcachefs DKMS module or giving bcachefs access to users during the install of one of the interim releases sometime in the future? Is that on your radar at all, John?
13: I haven't got it planned, but I'm not against it. I've been following the whole bcachefs story quite closely. We obviously did some work on ZFS a few years ago, which still exists. So you can still install ZFS on root, and things like ZSys, which is our tooling around it, still exist. We are actually working, so Cybiquity, which is the kind of installer that sits beneath the graphical installer for desktop, and in fact the actual installer you interact with on a server, can support all kinds of different partitioning schemes. It's quite limited at the moment, but we're doing some work this cycle specifically to enable a couple of the Ubuntu flavors to have a slightly different partitioning layout. So that would open the door for more complex partitioning schemes, sort of guided partitioning schemes rather than manual partitioning where people wanted that. As for bcachefs itself, I am not against it. It's not planned work right now. I don't see it as super high priority at the moment, but equally, like, we ship our own kernel, right? So we have always chosen what goes into that kernel and what doesn't, which drivers we ship, which file systems we ship, and this would just be another variable there, right? I don't think it's a particularly controversial decision for us, at least.
4: Right.
13: Famously, for example, we ship ZFS where lots of distros have shied away from that.
4: And right. Seemingly has worked out great so far, and many users appreciate the fact that you do.
13: Right.
4: So, John, thank you so much for spending a little time with us. I'd love to do it again maybe in April if you're available, and pick your brain again then.
13: Absolutely.
4: Well, thank you so much, and congrats on the release. We'll link to your post about it, and as well as some of the community discussions, and of course, the downloads, and any other links you want to send our way, we'll throw in the show notes. And come back real soon, sir. LinuxUnplugged.com/membership. 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All that stuff is there, and it's a great way to support the show directly. You just put your support on autopilot. And one of the things that our members made possible, just our community in general, has been really supportive over this last year. We didn't talk about it on this trip, but once again, the headsets that you helped us fundraise for Linux Fest Northwest, I think it was, or it was for Scale maybe, because we used them at Linux Fest Northwest, we used them at Scale, we've used them at Texas Linux Fest. Unbelievably how great they are. I mean, right? It totally has been fantastic.
5: Yeah, absolutely. I was able to use one when I went to Nick's Vegas.
4: Right!
5: I mean, they're just so much more portable than our previous setup.
4: It's everything we need fits in one backpack.
6: I think we used them on the van rescue too, Chris. 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
4: Oh, we did! 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And we try to do it very wisely. I mean, we've been, you know, the show turned 12, and we want to be here for another 12 years. 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
6: Well, while we were on the road, the Boost machine was still pumping, and a lot of you figured we probably needed to get home with some Boosts, so we've got a baller.
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15: Hey, Rich Lobster!
4: Black Host is our baller this week with 399,998 sets. All right. Thank you very much. Appreciate that, Black Host. 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P.S. 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Hopefully this one gets accepted. Ah, we'll look into that. 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
5: And thank you for the digital gas. It worked just as expected.
4: Thank you. We made it. We are back. Thank you, Black Host. I really appreciate that.
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15: Hey! 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
5: Late Texas Linux Fest boost. I wasn't able to get Breeze to send a fountain, so I ended up using River instead. I was messing with Breeze, and eventually it told me I needed to enter an on-chain address to get my sats. I think my Breeze wallet had gone dormant because I didn't open the app for months.
4: Mm,
5: and yeah, I think that's pretty much the behavior they do. So you don't lose your sats, but you do kind of have to go through a recovery process after your channels get closed.
4: I see. They close the channels.
5: Yeah.
4: River's great. I really like River. I think we have a jupiterbroadcasting.com/river affiliate URL. By the way, I think it's one of the best ways to stack sats. In the U.S., it's all they do, and they have a great infrastructure. And that is a great boost. Thank you, Outdoor Geek. Thanks for going through and trying it and then sending in your report. Appreciate that.
6: Well, we've got two boosts here from Daja for a total of 86,247 sats.
4: Hey.
16: I hoard that which your kind.
17: Well, I'll be dipped.
6: Late tech sats to help with the return gas. This is also a zip code boost. If you guys see this in time, you're more than welcome to take a pit stop at our office just off of the interstate. I'll be there pretty much all day, and we've got free soda. So he sent in a geohash 9x23j and a little matrix connection. So thank you, Daja.
4: Oh my gosh.
18: Yes, zip code is a better deal.
5: Thankfully, I have my my well-tested map from our trip, which we brought along, of course. And this would be a postal code in Davis County, Utah.
4: Oh, okay. Well, Brent, you never know. You'll be on your way back.
5: Next trip, we're keeping our boost dashboard open.
4: That is the way to go. We should have thought of that. I will note that. That is an error we will correct.
5: So thank you, Daja.
4: Yeah. And thank you for the boost, Daja.
6: Now, the second boost here is actually a row of ducks with a little message. Anyway, I forgot to mention that I was curious if you guys have ever messed around with getting Meshtastic hooked into Home Assistant. I've been toying around with getting sensor data passed over MQTT for a mesh of buildings with no internet to one that will bridge to the outside world. Super random and probably won't work as nice as I'm hoping, but initial tests seem promising.
4: All right. Keep us posted, I suppose. I've always been curious. I've not looked at connecting Meshtastic to HA, but very, very interested in doing so. I'd say top tier interested, if that's such a thing. You know what I mean? Wes and I were literally talking about it on the drive. We had a lot of time to talk about things, but that was one of the things we talked about on the drive. Goose Guy comes in with 44,444 sats. Woo!
17: Put some macaroni and cheese on there, too.
4: Big old duck. Here's a late boost for your travels to and from Texas Linux Fest. The Texas tracker is awesome. I'm glad you got to check on my favorite barbecue spot in Austin. Enjoy the sats.
5: Hey, we're glad too.
4: We are very glad we did. And thank you. We appreciate it. You know, the trip, as far as all the accounting, I'm still, of course, going through everything. And we'll have to figure all that out because also PayPal is still holding some of the funds. So very much appreciate that, Goose Guy.
6: Also note that the Texas tracker will still be up because I'm not home yet. So if you want to follow the crazy journey that a Brent takes on his way home, please do. Probably be for the next, I don't know, at least a week. I have no idea, actually.
5: Where even is home for you at this point?
6: Yeah, who knows?
5: Not the one boosts in with 20,000 sats.
17: Linux or something.
5: Sorry, I forgot to send this to help with costs for Texas. Hey, no need to apologize. We just appreciate it. Still struggling to work out how to properly set up NixOS. Need to read more. Any tips would help. Well, one thing, I mean, maybe depend on, you know, are you struggling with the initial install? Or are you struggling just to, like, really get a config you like? It might depend a bit on exactly where you are in the journey. But if you would like some inspiration, maybe check out episode 634. There should be a bunch of links to various user and audience member configs. There's a lot to be inspired by there.
4: And if you dig around on the downloads page for NixOS, there is a graphical installer you can grab, and they will set you up with a base config. Always a good place to start from.
5: Yeah, maybe even in a VM.
4: Yeah, you're not going to go wrong there, I don't think. Good question, and do keep us posted. And if you have any specific questions, please do feel free. Send those in to us.
6: Well, Kiwi Bitcoin Guide boosted in 4567 sats.
19: Oh my God, this drawer is filled with Fruit Loops!
6: Well, I've been listening and following live from New Zealand. May the force be with you.
4: Ah, thank you, Kiwi. Thanks for the New Zealand check-in. That is so cool. Love that. Jordan Bravo is in with a row of ducks, 2,222 sats. Plus one to do another episode with the Rate My Config. All right, that's two votes.
5: Votes are climbing.
4: I don't know if that was a super well-received episode, the Config Confessions. Would like more feedback on that because we enjoyed it and we have a couple of configs in the kitty. It's a fun thing to do. So let us know. And thank you, Jordan. We will register your plus one on this matter.
5: Byte Bitten comes in with 2,000 sats. I like Android to be called Google's Android and the AOSP to be Google's Android Source Project.
4: Oh!
5: Gasp. As it doesn't feel open when everything needs to be registered and it makes devs gasp for air.
6: Oof.
4: That's
20: I like you. You're a hot ticket.
4: That's good. Fire. I'm gonna try to remember that. That's a good one, Bite. Thank you.
6: Ed Broughton boosted in 5,000 sats.
21: This is a tasty burger.
6: I really enjoyed the road trip stories, and I'm looking forward to next week's episode, that's this one, where I hope to hear about the return trip. Thanks for the coverage of the Texas Linux Fest and for the effort the team puts into this show.
4: Well, thank you, Ed. Thank you for the boost. Really appreciate that. Hybrid Sarcasm's back with 10,000 sats.
22: He's a good guy.

0: 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Appreciate that.
1: Anonymous boosts in with 5,555 cents.
2: This is the way.
1: First-time booster here finally took the dive and set up Albi Hub.
0: Hey, really?
2: Nice.
1: Also, it was fantastic meeting y'all at Texas Linux Fest.
0: Right on. Nicely done.
1: I'd also like to give a special shout-out to a standout member of the community, TechDev. While at the conference, I noticed how deliberately he reached out to everyone, especially those who seemed alone or were looking for a group to join. TechDev, your inclusive spirit is truly rare and deeply appreciated.
0: I will plus one that.
1: Yeah,
2: I will plus two that one.
0: Yeah. TechDev, I think, made it a little extra special, and I was really glad that he could make it to the event. And I noticed the same. So I'm glad he got a shout-out here in this boost. And congratulations on getting your own Albi Hub going.
1: Yeah, thank you for taking the deep dive to do it.
0: How fun is it, right? I mean, it's a little challenging, right? But it's such an unlock, too.
2: Well, Otterbrain boosted in 3,500 sats. Thanks for the coverage of the Linux Fest. It was fun watching you guys crisscross the content.
1: Well, thanks for following along.
0: Yeah, we do appreciate that. It was fun for us. We used the crap out of that tracker, let me tell you. We really did. Begus Maskus comes in, probably, that's probably not right, with a Spaceballs boost, 1, 2, 3, 4, 5 sats.
3: So the combination is 1, 2, 3, 4, 5.
0: Hey, it's Brian from Boise. We were just talking about Brian. This is my first real boost. I was the guy who rolled up at the gas station, nice. Slid to your bit chat, and then crept up on your car in the dark while it was pouring rain. Thanks for taking a few minutes to chat. I was a bit nervous, probably because of the whole stalker vibe thing, but it's not every day you get to meet one of your heroes. Oh,
2: aww.
0: Well, Wes is pretty great, I will say.
1: No, it's all Brent.
0: Keep up the amazing content. I'll be boosting in regularly. Awesome! And hopefully my own new Albi build soon. Wow. Thank you for... I was hoping we would hear from you, Brian.
1: Yes, it was great to get to meet you. Thank you for putting in the effort, especially in the pouring rain.
0: It was a hell of a storm. We did not expect anyone to come out. And we were stopped there at that gas station for a minute. So we must have wondered what was going on, because we were like looking at the storm routing, trying to figure
1: debating
0: out.
1: Debating how far could we make it in this? Where do we sleep?
0: The traction was low. I mean, there was just so much standing water, so we didn't want to drive in that all night. But we were totally happy that Brian stopped by, and we had like, you know, the quick, hey, how you doing moment, and thanks for saying hi kind of thing. So we do hope to hear from you more, Big, and keep on boosting in.
1: Well, Brad at Team Toronto boosts in with 7,500 sats.
4: The traders love the vol.
1: Plus one for more Nick's confessions. Okay, that's three.
0: All right.
1: We have a smart audience. Yeah, amen to that. And it's great to hear and see via Git what everyone is doing. Would love to see more around Nick's as well. Or even other topics like Home Assistant, utilities, scripts, etc. Leverage the community for more content.
0: Love it. Oh, I would definitely love to see some more community contributions around their Home Assistant setups.
1: I'm sure there's some stellar stuff.
0: I am in a bad way with my Home Assistant. Right before I left for the trip, my Zigbee radio just seems to have gone offline.
2: Oh, no.
0: And yeah, and so Home Assistant can't talk to my Zigbee radio. None of my Zigbee devices are working, and it's just totally busted. And it was like the day I left. And I haven't had a chance to look at it because, well, we got right back to the studio and did the show, so I haven't even really dug in yet and looked at the logs. But man, is it a sucky thing, because that kind of thing never happens to me on this. It's been so solid. And it's the built-in Home Assistant yellow radio, too. Oh, if anybody has any tips, please let me know. I am not looking forward to troubleshooting that one. And thank you, Brad. I will take those notes. Those are good ones. Appreciate that.
2: Our last boost here is from Magnolia Mayhem, 3,210 sats.
5: Well, let's hear it, good buddy.
1: Yeah, I think for context, this is a live boost from our live stream earlier in the day during our interview with John.
0: Nice.
2: So in our interview, there's a quote here, accused of making Ubuntu more like Nix. Well, Magnolia Mayhem says, I fail to see the problem here.
0: There could be some nice things to learn, right? You got to keep Ubuntu. I do agree there. People depend on that. But there's a lot to learn from all the great projects out there.
1: Indeed.
0: I had so many more questions for John. I mean, so many more questions.
1: Oh, yeah, same.
0: So we'll try to get him back on soon. Thank you, everybody who supported the show with a boost or a membership. And thank you, everybody who also streams sats as you listen. 24 of you did that, and collectively, you sat streamers stacked 39,018 sats for the show. When you combine that with our boosters, we stacked a really very, very, very great 745,839 sats. And we are putting that towards the Texas Linux Fest trip. Yeah, we did have a little extra travel going to Denver.
1: And that's from almost 40 unique people out there. Isn't that crazy?
0: That's great. Thank you, everybody. If you'd like to boost the show, Fountain.fm makes it real easy. That's a podcasting 2.0 client that just hosts all that.

0: that. But you could keep your client, set up an Albi Hub, and use the podcast index or whatever you like. There's a lot of options there. Check it out at podcastapps.com. Fountain has been getting really, really good, too. They've been making some fantastic, fantastic improvements. And thank you to our members, linuxunplugged.com/membership, for putting that support on autopilot. We very much appreciate it. Now, our pick this week, this is the only the kind of thing that people that are absolutely exhausted and have been driving across the country would come up with. This would never make it into the show otherwise. I am aghast that we have this in here.
1: Yeah, what's your problem? It's the Performance Optimizer Observation Platform.
0: Yeah, POOP for short. But and I love their tagline, stop flushing your performance down the drain. You see what they did there?
1: I think you'll like this, though. We don't have a sound effect yet, but it's 100% Zig.
0: Really?
1: Yeah, yeah.
0: Okay.
1: And it uses Linux's built-in perf event open functionality to compare the performance of multiple commands with a colorful terminal user interface.
0: That's the part I like. They're just building on some stuff that's existing in Linux to give you some really great comparisons in a very readable way. The name's silly, but the utility is there.
1: Yeah, and folks might be familiar with Hyperfine, which is sort of a more mature project in this space, which bills itself as a command line benchmarking tool. So that's kind of where this thing is aimed, is you can, you know, maybe you've got different versions of something with different tweaks or comparing programs doing the same kind of work. If
0: but
1: you're on Linux,
0: Zig
1: this can
0: is,
1: do
0: it. That one written in?
1: Well, that one's written in a combination of Rust and Python.
0: You see?
1: Yeah,
0: not
1: 0% Zig.
0: I asked Zig, that's 0% Zig.
1: Right.
0: This is 100%
1: Zig native pick this week.
0: You're welcome, everybody. And it is MIT licensed, so have at it as you will like or whatnot. And we will have POOP linked in the show notes. Okay, there you go. See, you could tell we're a little tipsy from the road. We wouldn't have put that in there otherwise. It was probably Brent's idea. I'm going to just go ahead and blame him on that one. You know what I mean? Just go ahead and blame him.
2: See you next week. Same bat time, same bat station.
0: All right, we will be live back at our regular time. Of course, we'd love it if you join us over at jblive.tv on a Sunday at 10 a.m. Pacific, 1 p.m. Eastern. Links to what we talked about are at linuxunplugged.com/636. And there's some good ones this week for Cosmic and, of course, the new Ubuntu release. Wes, if they are in a super power user podcasting app, we have some great, features for them.
1: We do. Well, we have cloud chapters.
0: Boom.
1: So they can jump right to the content they like or listen to the show in whatever order.
0: What else do we have?
1: Well, if you want to take an even deeper dive into the show, check out our transcripts.
0: We got transcripts now.
1: Yeah, plenty of apps, and some of them even show our speaker diarization so you can tell which of us said the dumb thing.
0: I love it. All right, we'll have a big show for you, so join us right back here next week.

0: Hello, and welcome to Linux Action News, episode 291, recorded on May 2nd, 2023. I'm Chris.
1: And I'm Wes.
0: Hello, Wes. Let's do the news.
1: And we start this week with a follow-up on Red Hat's HDR Hackfest we told you about in episode 274. The event was held at Red Hat's Czech Republic office.
0: Yeah, and reading the social posts and the blog posts that have come out from the event, from the attendees, it seems like it was generally considered a success. The Hackfest focused on desktop, display drivers, and, you know, related infrastructure topics.
1: And developers from several organizations were represented at the Hackfest, including KDE, System76, AMD, Collabora, Canonical, and others. Notably, NVIDIA, Intel, and Google also participated in the event remotely.
0: Yeah, that's nice. And I don't really think anyone should expect some new package to be coming out of this. In fact, I don't really think producing any code was the focus, but more like producing consensus around topics such as mixing SDR and HDR content on the Linux desktop, areas where power optimization might need to be applied, how to handle things like variable rate refresh rates, and of course, and thankfully, long-term plans for developing a vendor-neutral API. And the goal of that API is to enable compositors to program the pipeline for HDR in a more efficient way.
1: If you're interested in learning more about those Hackfest discussions, Simon Sir has provided a detailed recap on his blog, which we'll have linked in the notes.
0: Mozilla has announced they've acquired FakeSpot, an AI-as-a-service company that attempts to detect fake reviews or scams on popular websites.
1: Back in July 2021, Amazon asked Apple to remove FakeSpot from the iOS App Store, and Apple complied.
0: Yeah, at the time, Amazon complained to Apple that FakeSpot provided misleading information and potential security risks. FakeSpot CEO disputed Amazon's claims and said that they never even received so much as a warning from Apple before the app was taken down.
1: Well, there's been little in the news about FakeSpot since then, until this week. On their blog, they write positively about the acquisition, saying it's a good fit because Mozilla shares a similar mission with FakeSpot regarding the future of the internet.
0: That blog post by their CEO also mentions the potential for innovation inside the browser to improve online shopping, maybe implying that Firefox is considering building tooling into the browser itself that would detect fake reviews. But something tells me Amazon would have a massive problem with that, just like they did in the summer of 2021. They don't even want customers worrying about the legitimacy of the reviews.
1: It's also something of a new role for the browser to be playing. One where the browser is warning the user about the validity of the content they're looking at. I could certainly see something like that being pretty useful. And I could also see something like this getting abused, or perhaps leading to yet more annoying pop-ups.
0: Yeah, we'll have to wait and see what Mozilla ultimately does with this tech. FakeSpot says that they'll continue to support the browser extension users out there already, and then say, quote, "Stay tuned and download Firefox today to see what we have planned for the future. And join us as we write the next chapters of the internet."
1: Last Friday, the lead developer of Rust for Linux, Miguel Ojeda, submitted a pull request for new Rust feature code to be included in the Linux 6.4 kernel.
0: This new code includes the introduction of the pin init API, which deals with safe pin initialization and means less unsafe Rust code within the kernel when working with data structures that require a stable address. The pin init API will also be used in other upcoming Rust for Linux abstractions.
1: Along with introducing that pin init API, the new Rust code for Linux 6.4 also brings other enhancements to the sync module, such as new types and traits. Additionally, a new ioctl module has been added with functions that behave similarly to C macros.
0: Yeah, with these updates, the Rust situation in the kernel is taking one giant leap forward, and it's going to enable real things like useful hardware drivers soon. We're going to be waiting a bit before this hits a distro near you, because 6.4 isn't necessarily on a fixed release schedule, so it's still a bit away. to say nothing about when it actually gets packaged in your distribution.
1: And speaking of that Rust infrastructure code, Asahi Lina on Twitter has shared that their contributions to Rust for Linux 6.4 have been successfully merged upstream. They also note that they assisted in cleaning up and upstreaming commits from the previous Rust branch on behalf of others. As for what's to come, well, they anticipate the DRM subsystem abstractions will pose the next major challenge.
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0: Our last story is a bit of a cautionary tale that, if continued, would be a very concerning trend. The Indian government has blocked 14 messenger mobile apps that they claim were used by terrorists in Pakistan.
1: That list of 14 apps includes Element Chat and other privacy and security-focused free and open-source applications. According to the Indian government, these applications are being used by foreign bad actors for communication.
0: I think it's kind of hard to understand why they're taking tools away from law-abiding citizens of India for terrorists in Pakistan. Obviously, states act in mysterious ways, and they can't always disclose everything. But last year, the Indian government attempted to ban VLC for a while. It's only after a long, costly legal battle and tens of thousands of users downloaded bogus versions of VLC that the government finally reversed the ban last November.
1: And now they're only doubling down on that strategy. The local law gives the Ministry of Electronics and Information Technology the authority to issue an order under Section 69A of the Information Technology Act, blocking access to the 14 mobile apps on the grounds that they were being used to engage in activities, quote, prejudicial to sovereignty and integrity of India, defense of India, security of state, and public order.
0: This kind of has some echoes of the Restrict Act and the Stop CSAM Act that are both working their way through the U.S. Congress right now. And, you know, it's concerning because free software won't always have resources. I'd say in most cases, it will not have the resources and simply will not be able to put up a fight or really any kind of representation. And I think history has shown us that these actions result in user confusion at best. It's pretty hard these days for average users to find a reliable, safe, and secure messaging application. Most of them are owned by platform creators, and really, they're nothing but traps.
1: It also needs to be clear how rules like these impact the local developers working on these projects.
0: Indeed, this is a concerning trend that is not our friend. But you know us, we'll keep an eye on it here at Linux Action News and everything else going on in the world of Linux and open source. 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
0: Thanks for joining us. And that's all the news for this week.

0: As I said before, keep your eye on one thing and one thing only, how much government is spending, because that's the true tax. Every budget is balanced. There is no such thing as an unbalanced federal budget. You're paying for it. If you're not paying for it through it in the form of explicit taxes, you're paying for it indirectly in the form of inflation or in the form of borrowing. The thing you should keep your eye on is what government spends. And the real problem is to hold down government spending as a fraction of our income. And if you do that, you can stop worrying about the debt.
1: Welcome into This Week in Bitcoin, episode 41. My name is Chris, chrisles.com, jupiterbroadcasting.com. That was the famous Milton Friedman in the intro right there, and we'll come back to him later. But I'm kicking 2025 off with a packed episode. What a fascinating time to be back. And we're going to get a little wonky right off the top here, I apologize, but I think you're going to find some value in this. Because I think looking back, retrospectively, it's clear that 2024 was really about Bitcoin becoming a macro asset. With the companies that are putting on the balance sheet, the ETFs, all the talk about Bitcoin reserves. It's just incredible that we're here in 16 years. I mean, it's amazing. It's like time warp. It's truly bonkers that Bitcoin can be called a macro asset in just 16 years. And I think that was one of the big lessons of 2024. So what do I mean when I say it's a macro asset? Like, what am I talking about? I think to explain it, I think we can use the lens of volatility.
2: The traders love the vol.
1: You've probably noticed, or maybe even you yourself think, that Bitcoin's volatility, its price movement, is completely random. I think notecoiners think it goes down or it goes up, just totally random. There's no expecting it. There's no describing it. There's no understanding it. And that makes it scary. And that's why the volatility is so scary. It's not really the reality, though. Some of it is, but it's more in the middle. The reality is Bitcoin's the only free market that runs 24/7 around the whole world, so that means Bitcoin moves fast both in reaction and in recovery time. But as time goes on and the bigger whales get into the market, we see Bitcoin respond to more and more global macro conditions. So you'll see it spike or you'll see it drop when war breaks out, or you'll see it jump after an election, or you'll see it dip after a lockdown. The markets are always forward-looking, and Bitcoin's going to represent that forward-looking price action first. As fast as possible, either as fast as possible before it happens or right after it happened. You know, you buy the rumor and sell the news. It is a real thing. So in my opinion, if you want to understand where Bitcoin is going, you need to understand what is going on with the global financial system, which, of course, the U.S. plays a major role in. But I mean, that's central banks, finance markets, regulatory bodies, international financial institutions, of course, the policies, the events, the people that drive those. And this week, I'm going to try to make the case that the Fed's no longer at the wheel, maybe never was at the wheel. And the tantrums and the market reactions and the price volatility, that's what we're seeing play out right now as this shift is setting in. The real power that the Fed's always had is their jawboning, their forward guidance. That had more impact than any of the rate changes or employment or unemployment. And now that even the Fed admits inflation's here for years, I think some of the market's eyes have been opened. They realize they thought Jay Powell was their hero, and he's really just a jawbone and villain. So we're seeing a period of time where people are trying to figure this out and understanding that something else is actually driving the market here. Something much, much more volatile is actually driving the market. I don't often say this, but I agree with the analysis from Goldman Sachs. Robert Kaplan was on CNBC, and he probably says it better than I can. It is wonky, but I think he's nailing it.
3: What is the most important thing to markets right now? Is it this week's jobs report? Maybe the Fed's rate cut potential? Well, what if it's neither? That's the take today from former Dallas Fed President Robert Kaplan, now vice chairman at Goldman Sachs, and he joins us live. Happy New Year. Welcome back.
4: Happy New Year, Scott.
3: So you make that case, right? That is singularly the most important thing right now, the Trump administration and its policies. Why?
4: I think monetary policy, it will take a little bit of a seat off stage, and fiscal policy and other structural shifts are now center stage. that includes what we do on fiscal policy, what we do on tariffs, immigration, regulatory review, energy transition. And the rate, ironically, as we head in approaching January 20th, I'm much more interested in where the 10-year Treasury rate is than I am the Fed funds rate. And that people haven't focused as much on this. The 10-year Treasury since mid-December has backed up from about 415 to now 462, 463. And I think that has a lot more to do with concerns about fiscal policy and supply-demand of Treasuries than it does about inflation or what the Fed's going to do. And so I think we just have to be aware of that.
3: Well, how much more do you think the 10-year could back up?
4: I don't know. I think what the 10-year backup says to me is the bond market and bond buyers are taking a wait-and-see approach and are showing reluctance to buy duration.
1: So what's shifting now is every little bit of policy, every trade policy, debate about tariffs, any major changes via Doge, if there are any, are going to be met with market analysis and analysis paralysis. Likely some of it will be positive reaction, but undoubtedly some of it's going to be negative. So ultimately, that means there's going to be uncertainty. We're going to go into, I think, a little bit more volatile 2025 than people were expecting. Although some

0: Lynn Alden has a brand new piece out, and it's a banger. All aboard the Fiscal Dominance!
1: The lever you have pulled breaks. He's not in service.
0: So it's a research piece that Lynn and another individual named Sam Callahan put together, and it's great. And it looks at fiscal dominance in the United States. And the analysis explores how the U.S. economy has shifted into what Lynn says is an era of fiscal dominance. That means structural deficits have surpassed private sector lending and monetary policy as the key driver, i.e. Fed policy rates are not the key driver, but the fiscal situation in the United States. Rising national debt, persistent deficits, inflationary pressures. Monetary tools have been rendered essentially useless. That's why we don't see like the Fed lowering the rate, actually lowering the rate you pay on a mortgage. Mortgage rates have gone up despite the Fed lowering the rates by 100 basis points now. Fiscal dominance is marked by government spending, the entitlements they have to spend, interest payments that are increasing, inflation that is increasing. The core argument is that structural deficits driven by aging populations, healthcare costs, compounding debt interest. We've entered into this no-go zone that essentially is now going to be the dominating factor, and the policy that tries to address that is going to be what people react to. I could explain it more, but allow me to summon a better explanation via the computer.
2: Here's the high-level overview. Structural fiscal deficits have surpassed private sector lending and monetary policy as the primary drivers of economic activity and inflation, marking a fundamental shift in the economy's liquidity dynamics. This is a key point to understand. The Department of Government Efficiency is unlikely to make meaningful cuts to federal spending, as only 14% of the budget is non-defense discretionary, while 87% of nominal spending growth over the next decade is projected to come from mandatory programs and interest expense. Stabilizing factors such as the global demand for U.S. dollars and debt denominated in its own currency suggest an era of fiscal dominance in the U.S. that's less dramatic than alarmists predict, but more persistent and intractable than optimists hope. Here's the main takeaway. The deficit problem is unlikely to be resolved this decade, running structurally hot with steady nominal growth and ongoing currency debasement. Persistent deficits and inflation will likely erode purchasing power and drive asset price inflation. Strategies include holding scarce assets, real estate, gold, Bitcoin, as hedges against currency debasement. However, without reforms to entitlement programs and spending, fiscal dominance will remain a defining economic force.
0: So here's where we're at. The Federal Reserve, Jerome Powell, the chair himself, tells you inflation's going to be here for several years. The bond market is telling you inflation is going to be here for a long time. And Lynn Alden, who is an absolute genius at this stuff, is telling us that inflation is likely to persist for a decade. Your purchasing power is likely to erode for a decade, which is going to deepen wealth disparities. It's going to create all kinds of issues. I mean, this is brutal stuff. And I think we could zoom out here for a moment. This shift I'm talking about other forces driving this, and the Fed never admitting they're wrong and that they just jawbone, it's not new. I hate to say it, because I don't like to be one of these guys that's, oh, it's all the Fed. Because it's not, actually. In fact, I'm going to play a clip from Milton Friedman, who opened our show this morning, because it's morning for me. And it's an extended clip. I don't usually play them this long, but I think it really encapsulates the core point that I'm trying to make in this episode. And I couldn't track down the exact date of this speech. I suspect it's like late 70s. So if anyone knows, please do boost in. He's talking to a room full of bankers, I believe. And it's incredible how relevant this is in 2025.
3: There is hardly any view that is more widespread than the view that somehow or other the Great Depression was produced by a failure of private business. That view is held not only by those who are in favor of greater role of government. It is held by almost everybody. I venture to suggest that if you go to any bankers, the people who are here today at this banking conference, and if you talk to them, I venture to say 9 out of 10 of them, if they hadn't heard what I'm going to say, that 9 out of 10 of them would say, well, of course, the Great Depression was a failure of private business. It was due to an overextension, overspeculation in the 1920s, or it was due to an excessive concentration of wealth in the hands of the wealthy at the expense of the poor in the 1920s, or it was due to speculative investment abroad or whatnot. But it was a failure of private business, and government had to step in order to rescue private business from its own failure. Nothing could be farther from the truth. The Great Depression was produced, in my opinion, and I may say this is not a random opinion. I will be glad to refer you to a several hundred page book in which it is documented. I won't tell you who the author is. Mr. Eccles did that. It was produced, the Great Depression was produced by a failure of government, by a failure of monetary policy. It was produced by a failure of the Federal Reserve System to act in accordance with the intentions of those who established it. It was produced by a failure of the Federal Reserve System, despite the presence of knowledge on the part of many of the people in the system about the right course of action. It's interesting to speculate for a moment about why this myth is so widespread. The answer is really very simple in this case. Private enterprise has no press agents. The free market has no press agents. The government has a great many press agents. The Federal Reserve has a great many press agents. And the Federal Reserve, of course, would never admit, never proclaim, that it produced the Great Depression. On the contrary. And again, I don't mean to be criticizing individuals. We're talking about the way institutions operate. You and I are the same as all the rest of us. We're all the same. The hardest thing in the world is for anybody to admit that he made a mistake. If any one of us makes a mistake, we can always find somebody else to blame. And if you read, as I have for my sins had to read, the annual reports of the Federal Reserve System over a 50-year period, there's only one element of humor that lightens that task, and that is the cyclical fluctuation in the powers of the Federal Reserve. In a good year, when things are good, when the economy is booming, you will read that the Federal Reserve, by its wise policy, by its efficacious management of money, has produced this fine situation. However, let things get bad, and all of a sudden the tone of the annual report is different. Then you discover that despite the best efforts of the Federal Reserve, outside forces combine to produce difficulties. Even at the depth of the Depression in 1933, when, in the spring of that year, the Federal Reserve System, which had been established in order to prevent banking panics and keep banks from closing, when the Federal Reserve System itself closed its doors, and you had a banking holiday for 7 days, and when, over the previous 3 years, a third of the banks of this country closed their doors and went broke because, in my opinion, of the poor policy followed by the Federal Reserve System. Even in 1933, if you read the annual report, you will discover how much worse things would have been if the Federal Reserve hadn't behaved so well. Now, as I say, I don't blame the members of the Federal Reserve for that. Any one of us would do the same thing. We have to find somebody to blame. But as an objective scholar, I can tell you what the facts are. The facts were that from 1929 to 1933, the total quantity of money in the United States, the amount of currency, the amount of bank deposits, what Mr. Eccles referred to as M2, that total amount of money declined by one-third. The total number of banks went down by one-third. And why did the quantity of money decline? It declined because the Federal Reserve System failed to prevent the decline. The Federal Reserve System could have prevented the decline at all times. There never was a moment during that period when the Federal Reserve did not have the power to prevent the decline in the quantity of money. If it had prevented the decline in the quantity of money, you might still have had a recession, but it would have been a garden variety recession. It would have been over in the middle of 1930 or early in 31 at the latest. It would not have been the major catastrophe, not only for this country, but throughout the rest of the world. Moreover, this is not only hindsight. At all times, the people at the Federal Reserve Bank of New York and at a number of other banks were pleading with the Federal Reserve Board in Washington to do the right thing. At all times, there were people in Congress who were arguing that the Federal Reserve System should take a different course. At all times, there were outside commentators. One of the Canadian banks was particularly prescient. But there were other commentators who were pointing out the disastrous effects on the American economy of the restrictive policies that the Federal Reserve System was following, and which was causing, was permitting and facilitating a whole series of bank runs. So the Great Depression was not produced by a failure of business. On the contrary, it was produced by a failure of government, and a failure of government in an area in which responsibility had been assigned to government since the founding of this country. The Constitution of the United States, it gives Congress the power to coin money and set the value thereof. And it was in the management of this fundamental function of government that government failed and produced the Great Depression. We have learned from that failure. The Federal Reserve will not fail in the same way again. This time it will fail in a different way. This time it has been failing, not by producing a Great Depression, but by producing an inflation. Because just as you will hear the story that it was business that was responsible for the Depression, so you will today hear the story that it is labor and management that are responsible for inflation. It is the same kind of a myth. Inflation is made in one place and one place only, Washington, D.C. And in Washington, D.C., the chief source, immediate source of inflation, is a Greek temple on Constitution Avenue, in which houses the Federal Reserve Board. An accomplice, and a major accomplice, of course, sits in the halls of Congress in Washington. They are a major accomplice because you tell them to be. The American people have been telling Congress for many years, spend more money on us, please. But they've been telling us, don't raise our taxes. Congress has been listening. It's been spending more money on you. But on the other hand, it's been very unwilling to raise taxes. As a result, it has imposed inflation as a tax. That's one tax that you don't have to vote for, but you have to pay.
0: So my overall takeaway is this. The Federal Reserve was never really in control of the direction of inflation. It was always going to come down to money printing. We knew this, but the market has always been buying and selling on the word of the Fed and the Fed's numbers. I think they're starting to realize that's not the play, but they're not sure what the long-term play is, and I suspect many of them are going to settle on an inflation hedge position, something Bitcoiners have known for 16 years. And I think as people figure this out, assets like Bitcoin and like gold and others are going to benefit dramatically all over the world. I think it's going to be huge for Bitcoin once people settle into this inflation hedge play. So I have a question for you. And I'd like you to boost in if you would, because after all,
4: banks are Ponzi schemes run by morons.
5: Boost!
0: Are you planning to make any changes now that it seems inflation is here for the long term? Are you going to change your Bitcoin buying strategy? What about credit card debt? And I don't think higher inflation for longer is a fully negative thing. There were several positive outcomes so far for my family as inflation has gone up. But I do think you have to be prepared. So how are you preparing for inflation that could last for years? And if Lynn Alden is right, and she typically is, the rest of this decade.
4: Banks are Ponzi schemes run by morons.
0: So what are you going to do? Are you planning for it? Boost in and tell me.

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You can stack sats on River, one of the best ways to do it in the U.S. They have full proof of reserve, they support the Lightning Network, and they have an interesting savings plan where you can stash some cash on there, earn a good interest rate in sats, and then strike by the Bitcoin when the price is right. 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Promo code Jupiter, link in the show notes. All kinds of different gift cards. You can go from Lightning to a gift card and just like, well, faster than it took me to say that. Stack sats by paying your bills with the Fold card. I love that. Also, buying gas, buying groceries with their debit card, you stack sats. And then if you want to get access to your Bitcoin value without selling, that's where Salt Lending comes in. These are all services I use. No official relationship with them. No contract. Nobody asked me to say any of this. These are all companies I use and recommend to you. And you can use a link in the show notes to support the show while checking them out.

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1: Boostagram.
0: And SatSquatch is our baller booster this week with 88,000 sats. Hey, rich lobster. He's using Breeze, and he says, here's hoping Twib goes to the moon in 2025. Best Bitcoin podcast ever. And I listen to Odell and all the others. You're a pro. Well, thank you, SatSquatch. Also, I like how you managed to fit all that in there using Breeze's character limit. Very impressive. Breeze, of course, self-hosted Lightning Node in your pocket. You don't even have to switch podcast apps. It's nice to hear from you too, Squanch. Or Squatch. You know, I like Squanch. I have to be honest. It's just my Northwestern in me. He also went on to say, can't wait for the next episode. Hope to see you at Scale this year. Stay healthy, salty, and frosty. Oh, that's great. I am going to be at Scale, the Southern California Linux Expo. Also at Nick's Planet Nix there, and then at Linux Fest up here in the Pacific Northwest in April. If anybody's going to make it to those events, it could be pretty cool to hang out and meet some Twibbers out there. And I also am focusing on the health. I am trying to stay healthy because, you know, I got kids, they're in school, and I want to be able to go out and do things and keep doing the shows. Thank you very much. Nice to hear from you, Squanch. Anonymous came in with 57,777 sats.
2: I hoard that which your kind covets.
0: Oh, Anonymous, huh? All right. Fan of the Lunduke days here to say this is the best Bitcoin podcast in the universe. Go podcasting! Oh, you guys are great.
3: Boost!
0: Thank you. And wow. So the Lunduke days is that would be, mid-aughts, right? Early 2014 era? Wow. I have a JB Party membership, but I miss boosting, so I set up my self-hosted Albi Hub and connected my old Albi account into Podverse. This Week in Bitcoin is one of my favorite shows. I never miss an episode. You rock socks, Chris. Also, shout out to the Bitcoin Dad. The whole run taught me so much. I'd love if he could ever guest with you. Magic numbers and luck for prosperity. Pew, pew, pew. Oh, yeah. I see the threes in there. Thank you.
4: Because I'm the witch.
0: You know, I haven't approached the idea to Dad, but I have thought it would be pretty great. Like that Lynn Alden piece, I just miss going through those with him. And I think it'd be pretty neat, like, if I could, record a little thing with him and then play it in the show or something. Wouldn't have to do it live or anything, because he's brilliant. He goes on to say, what I don't like about River is their partner, Plaid, which they use to connect to your bank account. The way they work, they want way too much information about my accounts, my transaction histories, and balances. So I read the so-called privacy policy, and, no can do. Yeah, I do hear complaints about Plaid, and I admit that I have not read the privacy policy. Multiple services started using it before I realized it's probably a problem. So I'm already in, they got me. I don't know if I make it worse by continuing to use it or not. He goes on to say, I use Strike to get a portion of my paycheck direct deposited to Bitcoin. I DCA all the way. River might be a destination for some of those sats, but I have to look more into what they have to offer before I do the KYC process. I think that's a fair assessment. He does have a follow-up. He says, River's partner, Plaid, wants the login credentials to my bank account. That gives them total control and visibility. It's far too much trust. Why can't River do wire transfers or link via your account and routing number? I see no excuse for having to use a Plaid direct login credentials to my bank or online portal. It really upsets me that they've presumed that this is going to be okay. I'm disappointed in River and Plaid. And that's Plaid. Yeah, I think what would be nice is if they offered both. They obviously consider it to be a better user experience. You put your online banking credentials in and then it figures out the rest. Pretty creepy. And I agree. So I would prefer to just copy and paste my routing and account number. It's really not a big deal. It's bonkers to me that they go through all that other trouble and that security risk. Thank you for all those ducks. Adversary 17 comes in with 25,000 sats.
5: He's a good guy.
6: He's a real good guy.
7: No, he's a great guy.
0: Great episode. I do like the quote, here are the facts, idiots. Chris, it gets me fired up too. The liquid swap flow sounds like a good one. I'm going to start using that one. I'm going to use my Albi Hub for boosting an Aqua Wallet as the middleman between sending to cold storage or topping off my Albi Hub. I think that would work really well. He also sent 5,000 sats to our artist.
8: You suppose.
0: Thank you for boosting the song. Appreciate that, adversaries. You know, adversaries, I think you've got it. I really like Liquid for a temporary spot where I can, if my Albi Hub needs some liquidity, I can put it there real quick, and it's just using Boltzot Exchange. It's a super quick swap. I'm never doing anything on chain. I don't know. I just really, really like that workflow. Producer Jeff comes in with 11,010 sats. The first half of this episode made my stomach spin. Thanks for being more emotionally stable than myself to dig through all that. I love the FUD busting. Oh, thanks, Jeff. Yeah, you know, I think you're probably talking about some of those MSNBC clips. Those were the roughest part for me to get through just because they're so ignorant and, you know, they're paid good money. I don't know. There's just something about it that just gets under my skin and sounds like yours too. Gene Everett comes in with 10,101 sats.
1: You're doing a good job.
3: Make it so.
0: Walking it back. How so? Booze from Buying the Dip. I don't remember. Don't remember. Since I don't know what you're talking about.
5: That's not possible. Nothing can do that.
0: I'll give you a little Scotty there. But you know, it's probably just because you boosted it, let's see, on the 20th of December, and the show's been on hiatus since the holiday. And I am an old man with a short memory and three young kids. But thank you for the boost. Appreciate it. Vault Byte comes in with Rodux. The ultimate goal of Bitcoin is to bring greater rationality to the world's financial system. Then, it inherently implies that central banks will print less money and liquidity will tighten. As a result, fiat currencies will become stronger, allowing you to buy some Bitcoin with fewer units of fiat. So, when you see a drawdown, take it as a positive indicator. It means Bitcoin is successfully helping turn off the money printers. You know, speaking of the Bitcoin, Dad and I used to kind of joke, but it's serious too. The only real threat to Bitcoin, probably outside of just a lack of user adoption, which doesn't seem to be a problem, would be a sane fiscal policy. Sound monetary policy around the world, responsible handling of the policy would actually be the greatest threat to Bitcoin. Thankfully, human nature, as Milton Friedman kind of pointed out, probably means that ain't happening, you know? It is what it is. Orange Pill Lawyer 25 is here with 2,121 sats.
6: This is the way.
0: I agree it's a cover-your-ass disclaimer, and I don't think they can feasibly modify the supply cap. Oh, we're talking about BlackRock, right, and their 21 million cap. Unfortunately, you can't explain Bitcoin in a three-minute video. You got to put in the work. I also don't think most ETF buyers would appreciate the nuance of that disclaimer, since all their made-up money is on a system designed to dilute equity. Solid, dude. That's very good. Thank you, Orange Pill Lawyer. Nice to hear from you. Wine Eagle's here with 9,096 sats.
7: It's over 9,000!
0: Well, I got a Nix Bitcoin node up and running on a $75 eBay 1-liter PC. Oh, God, that's awesome. Well done. Every episode seems better than the last. Thank you for the show. You and I agree on most things. So I never miss news for work. Oh, that's great. And congrats, Wine, on the Nix Bitcoin node. I think, you know, I've tempted with the idea of basically starting a Bitcoin consulting business where part of it would be helping people build really reliable Bitcoin and Lightning nodes that use Nix Bitcoin to accomplish that. I really believe it could be a business. And part of me says that because I've witnessed it happen in El Salvador. And the great thing there is they tried everything first. They tried Ubuntu, they tried Arch, they tried like a bunch of different distributions, and they ultimately landed on Nix to deliver the most reliable nodes they could at point of sale. It's a fascinating story. I think I probably told it on the Bitcoin Dad. And I'm really impressed with the project now, multiple, you know, almost 6 months in, really liking it. Thank you for the boost. Ready take one, four, something like that. Ready one, take four. There we go. I got it. Came in with 7,500 sats.
8: Boy, they are doing a lot with Mayo these days.
0: Clearing out the Albi wallet. I'll be back on Fountain, or whenever I get the time to set up Albi Hub. Thanks for the great content, as always. I hope so, Ready One. I hope so. I'm a little scared that the boosts are going to drop off with the Albi Hub stuff. Speaking of being paranoid, Paranoid Coder comes in with 2,100 sats. With a curious to know your thoughts on the new bill pay feature and how it might compare to your Fold experience. I think he's linking me to Strike, which I've been following. So I think we're getting really, really, really spoiled now. Strike is a fantastic option, which is going to offer lending soon as well. And Fold is a great option because they have, years of doing this with the bill pay system, but they also offer the debit card. And so like grocery purchases, you get a little sats back on, you know, gas purchases, you get some sats back on. And then they also have something called Merchant Boost, which is kind of nice, right? Like Costco is 1% boosted. Others are up to like 5%. Some are 3%. And then Fold offers a whole range of other services too for buying and selling sats at good prices. if you like that workflow. And they offer some interesting features as well as auto deposit into Bitcoin and doing like a percentage there. But they're both really good services. And if it's something people would like a further analysis of, I could do it. I do have all of them right now. But it's a good time. And stay tuned because Bitcoin Whale has some really interesting capabilities in this area as well. Thanks, Paranoid. Appreciate the boost. Ace Ackerman's here with the Rodux. He's got a peak price prediction for 2025, and I like it. It's a nice round one. We'll see. He says the top price for 2025 is going to be $333,333.
1: Never tell me the odds.
0: $333,000. Woo dog. The real question then, I guess, is, Ace, what does it crash down to after that? What do I got to brace for? Should include that prediction as well. Why not make it spicy? I don't know. I think it's, we'll see. We'll see. Hey, Gene Beans here with 4,270 sats.
3: Well, I'll be dipped.
0: You got me excited talking about what Nick's Bitcoin is, and I forgot to answer my own question. Oh, and forgot to answer my question. What app or service on Nick's Bitcoin should I run? Seems like I have to run a bunch of different options. There's lots of different aspects. I don't really know much about it. I know L&D is mentioned a lot on podcasts. Oh, well, you know, Gene, you might consider starting with Start 9 or Umbral and getting a sense of the system and then going with Nick's Bitcoin. I think that was beneficial for me because there's no GUI with Nick's Bitcoin and there's no curation, really. Like you have noticed, you have to do the curation. But you could, you know, you could just install BitcoinD, LND, and AlbiHub and really probably be set on Nick's Bitcoin. So I'd like to know what your thoughts are on that, because you really could do a very minimal. If you're pretty much relying on AlbiHub to do a lot of your lift, then you could just do a real basic Nix, BitcoinD, LND, or CLN, or whatever. You've got a couple of different Lightning Daemon options. And that would be very functional. I bet you that'd work really good. I'd love to know what you end up with. Army Guy's here with 15,000 sats. Writes, just a test because I've been trying to boost the show for the past few weeks with no success using the Fountain app. It keeps going through. If this goes through, there will be two more boosts that have my message split between them. Yep, I see them here. Oh, I am sorry to hear, Army Guy, that you've been having problems. I haven't got any other reports. He says, short time listener, first time zapper. Thank you very much. Appreciate that. Love the show and hope to hear many more episodes in the future. A few things about the Bitcoin-backed loans with salt to note. Oh, first, the rates are as high as non-collateralized personal loans, even though you give one or two times the amount in Bitcoin to be held as collateral. That is true. Like, I think my interest rate is like 8% or something, which is kind of a deal because I think they have their regular rate was 12, but I got like a special 8% interest rate. You're right. With something as a pure, verifiable, scarce asset like Bitcoin backing a loan, it should be like a 2% interest loan, right? It should be super low. And I think it will be one day. Second, there seems to be no risk on the side of salt. Your best bet would be to take a personal loan, getting just as good of a rate from a bank or better with none of the risk, or wait until the space becomes more competitive and you can get rates like 2 or 3%. Unless, of course, you have issues with your credit score, in which case you might not be the best person to take out a loan in the first place. But maybe there is an example where this is beneficial. Again, love the content. Keep up the good work. I actually think you raise a good point. Should someone consider just, if you want to get a loan, take out a loan with the bank? First of all, I will admit I am biased against going to the bank. If I have the ability with my own financial tools to get access to that liquidity, I'm likely to take on a little more risk and maybe even pay a little bit more just because of the amazing capability of taking my magic internet money and getting a loan from it and not having to go to a bank and, you know, ask like a bitch. But that's probably an element to my bias to this. But also, I do like the idea getting access to liquidity without a credit check. I think there are so many people out there. I mean, geez, if you looked at credit cards, debt and interest payments right now and defaults, man, there's so many people that have got them trapped in like multiple credit cards or houses or whatever, or they're going through a divorce and their credit gets wrecked. So to have something that is separate of the credit system that is just based on a hard asset that you own, well, it's the tooling that the rich get. And now it's available to us plebs. So I'm excited to kind of explore it, even though you're right. It is early. The rates are too high. There's additional risk. And eventually this will be institutionalized. Eventually, I think you're right, 2-3%. It's what I would expect it to get to. And if you can wait, you probably should wait. But there's also the flip side of there's some OGs that have been around for a while that have a stash. And they've been sitting on that stash for a decade plus. And they still don't want to sell it, but they'd like to get a little access to that liquidity because that's where they've put all of their money. And, you know, maybe the banks don't like the balance of their bank accounts or something like that. I mean, there's a lot of these scenarios. And I think you're going to see Strike come out with something very compelling in this space, probably within Q1, Q2. We'll see. Sorry about the troubles, Army guy, but really appreciate that boost. Very thoughtful. Thank you for that. I really appreciate it and hope to hear from you soon. And any thoughts you have on my response? That Keeley's is here with 4,000 sats.
1: Analysis mode, password 80085.
0: For the IRA discussion, I agree that I don't want to lock most of my savings up in an IRA. I'll continue buying on River and then transferring to a cold wallet. In my case, I already have money in my employer's 401k, so I'm looking to roll that over into Bitcoin-friendly IRA to invest a portion of it, maybe like 50% in Bitcoin and the rest in traditional stocks and ETFs. Very sensible, Zach. Look very carefully at the stocks and ETFs you pick. And I'm not a financial advisor, but I would challenge you and boost in when you find it, because I don't think you will. Find me a single stock or an ETF that's performed even half as good as Bitcoin. Bitcoin has been the number one performing asset 11 of the last 14 years now. I don't know anything else that does that. Maybe MSTR is it, but that seems like a pretty big risk for a retirement savings investment. Of course, I'm telling you to do Bitcoin, so I'm a jackass. Anyways, I'd just love to know your thoughts on that if you'd like to reply. And thank you for that boost, Zach. It's good to hear from you. Nakamoto 6102 is here with 4,000 sats. I don't see BlackRock's video about the, quote, number of Bitcoin can be changed being that bad. Sure, it's a legal disclaimer about the supply cap, and it's wrong. But it's an easy video to share with friends and family. Yeah, you're right. There is some value in that. Just an easy video that, yeah, that's true. He goes on to say, also, coming from a name like BlackRock, most folks will not think we're as crazy anymore. It's an easy touch point to get people thinking about money generally and Bitcoin specifically. Are there short videos out there you would prefer to share? It's a good point. There probably are a couple of actual shorts, like literal shorts, which I call tinies. But I think you make a really solid point in that there's brand there. And weight behind that brand, and that brand is endorsing Bitcoin, and that brand is saying, hey, you should probably think about the value of money. And that's probably more valuable than that stupid little disclaimer they put on there. That really is not a worry at all. So yeah, solid boost. Thanks, Nakamoto 6102. It is nice to hear from you.

0: I think they're shitcoiners. But I don't know. You could. I agree as well that, you know, it wasn't. It probably wasn't as big as some of the other issues. He goes on to say, my 2025. I'm having a hard time saying that. My 2025 prediction is that Bitcoin will end at 70,000 for the year. Yeah, you might be right, especially if things get a little wonky. He says, I base this on nothing but feeling the hype around Trump and the likely crashing down as broken promises that spoil the market. Ooh, also very pessimistic. We shall see. You know, the one thing I think you could really say pretty solidly about the previous Trump administration is that he really used the market as a barometer for his success. You may recall that during the original Trump administration, there were even end-of-day Fridays where Trump would print out the stock market price action for the day and sign it and send it out to some of the bankers. You remember this? Like, he really gauges the success of the market as part of his presidency. And I think that's the one true break on some of these more wild policy ideas, is if the market freaks out too hard, Trump's probably going to course correct. Although I could be wrong. But that's my optimistic take on your kind of pessimistic taste there, 88. But thanks for the boost. Things to think about, at least. Atone comes in with 2,222 sats. That's a row of ducks. I think the unfortunate part about the El Salvador news, that is that they are making some changes to the Bitcoin policy, isn't so much the changes themselves as the fact that the IMF is twisting their arm into making these changes. The IMF is a predatory institution designed to exploit countries like El Salvador. I recommend people read Hidden Repression by Alex Gladstein to learn more about how the IMF operates. The book even has a Bitcoin angle. Yes, just go look up Alex Gladstein. Although, since you sent this boost on December 22nd, there's a lot of boost this week because I've been gone for a couple weeks. Bitcoin, El Salvador just had their credit rating improved because of this additional funding. So we'll see. I'm going to definitely keep my eye on it. You know, I fantasize about that country really turning things around over the next decade and having a tiny vacation cabin and then maybe just retiring there one day. It's very, very, very beautiful place. So I hope they don't get it wrong. But I'm going to keep my eye on it. You know, it's important that they get it right. Thank you for the boost. Chatty Mike's here with a boost, and it's a row of ducks. Merry Christmas and plus one for the longer shows. I really appreciate the effort. Well, I appreciate the value. Thank you, Chatty Mike. It's always nice to hear from you. Nico the Geek is here with 10,000 sats.
1: Oh my God, this drawer is filled with Fruit Loops.
0: Happy New Year, Boost. 2024 was all about revamping my cold storage security measures. Oh, and finally running a node. Hey, yeah. He says Start9 is a beast. This year, I'll be attempting to convert from exchanges to fully peer-to-peer and setting up some sort of mining rig, looking at BitAx. I dig Gene Bean's idea of this week in Bitcoin mining pool. I'd definitely be interested in one. If we get one going, let me know. Let's go! All right. So let me know how the peer-to-peer stuff goes. Like, are you thinking RoboSats? I do find liquidity over there is a little tight. Sometimes there's just no buy when I want to buy, and there's no sell when I want to sell. I don't sell much. But speaking to the buy angle, I do find that to be a bit. So I'm curious what route you go. Maybe you want to boost in and let us know. Thank you for the boost. And Jin from Matik comes in with 4,000. And 35 sats.
2: Well, I'll be dipped.
0: Hi, Chris. I'm in Europe, so I thought about what the Liz Warren anti-crypto army does, and you know, I just don't care about them. I DCA my Bitcoin anyway, and I have it in self-custody. I found another alternative to the Relay, or whatever it is. 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On running a node, currently I wait for Start OS version 0.3.6 to come out. Yeah, I was looking into that. It does look like a really good release. He says, in 2025, I'm definitely going to run one. In the meantime, I had to learn how to run a node another way. Well, there you go. He says you could check out ritzful.com. Well, look at you. You got all the links. Thank you very much. Appreciate the boost, Jin. It's nice to hear from you. Mix is here with 5,000 sats. That's a Jar Jar boost.
3: You're supposed.
0: I'm not concerned about BlackRock at all. I'm glad this growing concern is out there, though, because people need to not buy ETFs. They should hold the real thing. Well said. Well said. That's the whole point of Bitcoin. Thanks, Chris. I get my information on the show, and I don't see anywhere else. And it's great to see that we're adding to those node runners. I noticed that. Isn't that great to see? Thanks, Mix. Appreciate the boost.

0: Okay. Amorphous age. Nah? No? Amorphous age.
1: Well,
0: I think I got it. I think I got it. Thank you. Thank you. And they sent 4,444 sats. That's a big duck.
2: Affleck!
0: He didn't have a boost go through last time, so he sent it again. While I do understand your saltiness on the FUD episode, I appreciate you standing up. I think there's a downside to fighting and arguing. It gives too much publicity to haters and fosters aggressive environment around Bitcoin. The expending this energy on explaining onboarding Bitcoin interested people is more useful. Just ignore the haters. That being said, I appreciate your explanations and setting up the context for newcomers. Yeah, I think that's the balance right there. And, you know, helping people kind of mentally fortify themselves against the onslaught of things that people repeat over and over again until, you know, you hope it becomes true. On the topic of gifting Bitcoin, I would not force Bitcoin onto people this way. When I talk to people about Bitcoin, they seem semi-interested, and then I just shut up. We shouldn't force our interest on other people. However, if people are interested, I'm happy to share. Yeah, I think I pretty much follow that. I generally don't bring it up. I've once or twice brought it up to family members, and it, you know, recently, and it wasn't great. So, you know, I'm kind of with you on that one. Thank you for the boost. I saw there's a bunch of other ones on the below 2,000 sat cutoff that we do for time, including a couple of new ones in there. Thank you, everybody who boosted in below the 2,000 sat cutoff as well. And I do read all of them, and I keep them in the notes. Also, shout out to all of you who stream sats. 52 of you streamed sats this week, and collectively you helped the show stack 123,484 sats. When you combine that with all the boosters that we had, the grand total for the show this week, which represents a couple of weeks of shows, or no, there was no show in there. So it's a couple of weeks since the last show. The total is 410,643 sats. This is a value for value podcast. So if you got some value from the analysis or the community, please consider supporting the show with a boost. The easiest way is Fountain, but there's lots of options out there from all the way to a self-hosted sovereign stack. You can find a list of apps at podcastapps.com. And of course, you can breeze and not switch apps. That's Breez. Just make it breezy. And you don't have to switch podcast apps. You can just boost with Breeze, which is a lightning node in your pocket. There you have it. Thank you, everybody who boosted in. Really appreciate it. It's so nice to be back, and it's nice to be greeted with a bunch of great boosts. Let's get back into it. Over the holiday break, I had a call with the Bitcoin Well, and I want to tell you a bit about it because I didn't know a lot about them. This is not an ad. I learned about the Bitcoin Well from the audience, actually. During a meetup in Toronto, I was talking to a couple different listeners, and they say, you know, we don't really get access to River or this and that, you know, but we do have a company you should check out. It's a great way to stack sats, and it's called the Bitcoin Well. And it turns out, of course, the Bitcoin Well is a Canadian company. They've been around for a bit. And they have features for the Canadian users I never thought were possible and will probably never see from a United States exchange, except for maybe the Bitcoin Well one day. I'll tell you about some of those in a moment. But it turns out they have been rolling out features to the U.S. going on for a couple of years now. And from a high level, what I like about what the Bitcoin Well is doing and why I think it's worth talking about on this show is they don't host a wallet at all. It's straight to your self-custody wallet. Every buy and sell. And this is so brilliant because you just go self-custody from the start. You never have to like transfer later on and figure that out. When you buy the Bitcoin, you either put in your Lightning wallet or your on-chain wallet and it goes. And their on-chain can be batched if you want, which means you do have to wait, but then it means there's no fees. And of course, the Lightning is instant. You can have multiple wallets in there. So I have, for example, my AlbiHub LNURL address in there, and I have my Fountain. And so if I just want to put 100,000 sats on my Fountain wallet, it's in the dropdown. Buy the sats, drop down, send. It never stays on their systems. You really can't appreciate this until you see it. And in Canada, they have features like if you have sats, say in your AlbiHub, you can zap them to your checking account from your Lightning wallet. You can zap them to your checking account. Boom, they're just right there. You know, I love that. I love that they have like just Lightning integrated for me because it means when I withdraw, I just go right over to Bolts, swap it to Liquid, never leave an on-chain footprint, never pay an on-chain fee. In both the US and in Canada, they have